0: Booker Prize, and we'll take you to the Caribbean.
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0: A legal battle's being fought over those beaches. We'll tell you the story. Stay with us.
3: Live from NPR News in Washington, I'm Ryland Barton. Former Cuban President Raul Castro is facing charges in the U.S. for his alleged involvement in the deaths of humanitarian workers 30 years ago. President Trump told reporters today that Cuba is free.
4: I think it's a very big moment for people that, not only Cuban Americans, but people that came from Cuba, that want to go back to Cuba, people that want to see their family in Cuba. I think this is a very big day, very important day. They supported me to the nth degree.
3: The Justice Department says Castro played a role in shooting down two planes carrying members of the exile group Brothers to the Rescue in 1996. Four people, including three U.S. citizens, died. And the Justice Department has indicted a former federal prosecutor for sending herself a copy of Special Counsel Jack Smith's report on the investigation into President Trump's classified documents case. NPR's Jacqueline Diaz has more.
5: Prosecutors allege that Carmen Mercedes Leinberger emailed a copy of the report to her personal email in January 2025 and tried to hide the fact that she was doing this. The grand jury indictment says she downloaded the documents and emailed them with titles like chocolatecakerecipe.pdf. The indictment doesn't say what Leinberger planned to do with the documents. At the time, a federal judge had ordered the report sealed. Judge Eileen Cannon has since ordered the report permanently sealed. Leinberger served as the managing assistant U.S. attorney in Fort Pierce, Florida. She pleaded not guilty to four felony charges, including theft of government property. Jacqueline Diaz, NPR News.
3: The commercial rocket company SpaceX has filed paperwork for what could be the biggest initial public offering in history. As NPR's Jeff Brumfield reports, its financial disclosures show the company's ambitions and how much it's spending.
6: SpaceX has already cornered the market on rocket launches, and it's built the world's only satellite internet service. Going forward, it wants to construct data centers in space, build bases on the moon, and eventually put humans on the surface of Mars. Reaching these goals could make SpaceX one of the most valuable companies in history. But to fulfill its ambitions, the financial disclosures showed SpaceX spending eye-watering amounts of money. Last year, its AI division, xAI, spent close to $12 billion. The company spent another $3 billion developing its massive new rocket Starship. Overall, SpaceX lost money in the first quarter of this year. Only its satellite internet service turned a profit. Jeff Brumfield, NPR News.
3: The U.S. military says it boarded an Iranian-flagged oil tanker in the Gulf of Oman that was suspected of trying to violate the American blockade. It's at least the fifth vessel to be boarded since the Trump administration began the blockade of Iranian shipping. U.S. Central Command says the ship was searched and redirected. You're listening to NPR News from Washington. Stephen Colbert's run on The Late Show ends tomorrow, marking the end of his on-air feud with President Trump. Colbert began hosting in 2015. CBS announced last summer that the show would end in May, citing economic reasons. The decision follows Paramount's settlement of a Trump lawsuit and its pending sale to Skydance Media. Special educators are some of the hardest to hire and retain across schools in this country. Some say the paperwork side of the job is behind burnout. As NPR's Janaki Mehta reports, AI could be helping.
7: Being a special ed teacher means having a long list of responsibilities and often not enough time in the day. That includes writing IEPs, legally mandated documents that serve as tailored education plans for each child.
8: And, you know, the key term is individualized. No two kids are the same.
7: That's special ed teacher Maria Cebu, who says teachers like her must know their students' unique learning styles intimately and have a knowledge of complex laws, all to make sure students get a quality education. But all the paperwork leaves teachers burned out, so an increasing number of them are using AI to help write those IEPs. Research is showing that if it's done safely and with the right training, it can actually improve the quality of the work and give teachers more time to work directly with students. Janaki Mehta, NPR News.
3: Major League Baseball is experiencing an epidemic of mostly male fans taking off their shirts and twirling them above their heads. The tarps off trend started in St. Louis last Friday and has spread across the league to places like Detroit, Tampa Bay, Philadelphia, and Anaheim. This is NPR News.
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0: Hello, I'm Celia Hatton. You're listening to The Newsroom from the BBC World Service. Let's start with Cuba. For months, the United States has been escalating its pressure campaign on the island, imposing a fuel blockade that's triggered sustained power outages. Cuba's economy was struggling before the embargo, and now it's close to collapse. In the past few hours, added pressure from the U.S. justice system. The island's former president, Raul Castro, has been charged with murder along with five others. The charges stem from a 1996 incident in which Cuban fighter jets shot down two civilian aircraft operated by a volunteer group of Cuban exiles. The acting attorney general, Todd Blanche, made the announcement in Miami at a ceremony to honor those killed.
9: This isn't a show indictment. This is an indictment because we expect that there was a warrant issued for his arrest. So we expect that he will show up here by his own will or by another way.
0: President Trump praised the indictment, which came after he and members of his administration have threatened to invade or take military action against the island. Just as Mr. Trump was boarding an airplane today, reporters asked if Americans might soon expect further U.S. action against Cuba.
4: There won't be escalation. I don't think there needs to be. Look, the place is falling apart. It's a mess. And they've sort of lost control. They've really lost control of Cuba.
0: Cuba's leadership has condemned the U.S. indictment as a political maneuver devoid of any legal foundation. Our North America correspondent, Bernd de Boosman, spoke to us from Washington.
10: The indictment itself is symbolically extremely important here in the United States. There's many Cuban exiles and Cuban Americans, particularly in South Florida, that feel extremely strongly about the Castro family, both Raul and his late brother Fidel. And for them, it's very important that there at least be this suggestion that he could be brought to justice. Now, whether he actually faces these charges is a different question entirely. Of course, the U.S. could go in and seize him. And just this afternoon, Senator Rick Scott made the suggestion that they do so, as they did with Nicolas Maduro in Venezuela in January. But of course, that has humanitarian implications, launching a military operation on an island that's already suffering from massive shortages. And of course, Raul Castro is turning 95 years old on June 3rd. So any operation to seize him, of course, has to take into account that he's an elderly man, which makes it much more complicated than it was in the case of Maduro.
0: And what about the wider U.S. strategy towards Cuba? The U.S. president says there won't be an escalation.
10: He did say there won't be an escalation, but then in a subsequent statement from the White House, the president vowed that the U.S. wouldn't tolerate what the White House described as a rogue state just 90 miles from American shores. There's very much been essentially a maximum pressure campaign on the island, which has seen, for example, the U.S. threaten tariffs on countries that trade fuel to Cuba. That's led to the massive energy and fuel shortages that we've seen, which have been the most significant in decades.
0: Why is this maximum pressure campaign happening now? Why place so much pressure on Cuba?
10: Well, for one, President Trump, with the exception of Iran, he's very much refocused U.S. foreign policy on Latin America. We saw earlier in this administration the beginning of strikes on drug boats coming through the Caribbean, for example. We've seen military strikes in Ecuador. We've seen indictments against current and former officials in Mexico. And I think also, it needs to be said, this is something that could benefit President Trump and the Republican Party more broadly politically here in the U.S. As I mentioned, many, many Cuban Americans feel very strongly about this. And that's generally a block of people that has been in favor of President Trump. But over the last year and a half, we saw those numbers start to slip. The rather harsh immigration policies, which didn't spare newly arrived Cubans from detention centers, for example, or from having their political asylum blocked. That was raising quite a lot of concern among Cuban Americans in Florida and in other places. And I think this move will be very popular among them, which benefits the White House and Republican candidates more broadly.
0: Bernd de Boosman speaking to me from Washington. Staying in the U.S., Elon Musk's rocket and satellite company SpaceX is poised to become the first trillion-dollar debutante on an American stock market. Well, for more, let's speak with Lily Jamali, our tech correspondent in San Francisco. Lily, $1 trillion. Why is SpaceX so valuable?
11: It is a lot of money, isn't it? And this company is many things all in one. It is a rocket maker. It has, in that regard, become almost a replacement for NASA, the U.S. space program. It's a complement, but it has replaced some of the key functions that NASA once carried out. It's also the provider of Starlink, the satellite internet service, which a lot of people around the world use. And it has under its auspices xAI, which is Elon Musk's AI startup, which makes Grok, the chatbot that's been embroiled in controversy a couple times over the last year or so, as well as X, formerly known as Twitter.
0: Wow. So it's prolific. What we've learned more about SpaceX from its initial filings to the stock market, what did that uncover?
11: Yeah, finally getting a very intimate look at the financials of one of the most valuable parts of Elon Musk's business empire. So we learn, for example, that, you know, what their revenues look like, what do sales look like? And I'll just give you two numbers here. They have made a lot of money, 13.8 billion in pounds in revenue. I believe that's for last year, but at the same time, they suffered a net loss in the most recent quarter. So they are making a lot of money, but they are also spending a lot, especially right now, as presumably as they gear up for this IPO. We got a little bit of that. We also understand that they have $100+ billion in assets. They also carry some debt. So a mixed bag, but overall a company that I think is in fairly sound financial health. And I think that confirms what, you know, many observers have seen given the wide array of businesses that SpaceX operates in.
0: It's a huge company, isn't it? But it's not the only company that Elon Musk has. So where does SpaceX fit within Elon Musk's business empire?
11: So the other major company that he is the head of is Tesla, which is also publicly traded right now. And he owns a majority of SpaceX. So this IPO, SpaceX, remember, values itself as at well over $1 trillion, could mean Musk reaps a payday of north of, you know, $600 billion. And that could push him into the category of the world's first trillionaire. He has Tesla. He has a couple of other business interests like Neuralink, which is in sort of the biotech space, and others. The Boring Company is yet another that just has not gained quite a lot of traction yet. Maybe never will. But, you know, SpaceX has been, even with all of the political controversy that Musk has found himself in, aligning himself with U.S. President Donald Trump, shifting to the political right, SpaceX has been one of these rare islands that are devoid of controversy. That is, of course, until they pulled in Twitter and XAI. Now there's a little bit of legal exposure that the company is exposed to.
0: Oh, fascinating. Thank you, Lily. Lily Jamali, our tech correspondent in San Francisco. You're listening to The Newsroom on the BBC World Service. To Israel now, where international outrage is centering around a social media video posted by Israel's far-right security minister and his humiliating treatment of international pro-Palestinian activists who'd been arrested while trying to sail in a flotilla to Gaza. Itamar Ben-Gavir posted a video of himself taunting the activists as they were kneeling with their hands tied behind their backs. Here's an extract from it.
12: They came with much pride as big heroes. Look, see how they look now. Look at how they look now. Not heroes and not anything. Terror supporters.
0: Sebastian Tau was on board one of the boats. His mother, Anita Wittenberg, spoke to the BBC.
13: I only saw part of it. I found it difficult to watch. I'm not surprised. I'm not surprised by the brutality of this regime. That is why my son, who is a 24-year-old recent university graduate with a heart for justice, decided to go and to use his body to defend and to say that I want to bring aid to the people of Gaza who are suffering.
14: Well, the BBC's Amir Nader in Jerusalem told us more about the 38-second video and the reaction to it.
15: You see row upon row of activists who were seized from this flotilla, bound, zip-tied, in a prostrate position, their heads down so they can't see, a number of them with their T-shirts over their head. Through them, you see Minister

0: Free Palestine, and she's grabbed by the hair and pulled down to the ground. So it's quite a provocative video, as is characteristic of Minister Ben-Gvir, who has published videos like this before, but rarely with international detainees, usually Palestinian detainees. Now, these 430 activists were pulled from around 50 boats, this huge flotilla. They were near Cyprus just on Monday, 250 miles from Israel and Gaza. They were intending to set sail to Gaza, they say, to take aid. They were trying to draw attention to the humanitarian suffering there. And then from Monday, you've seen this ongoing operation where Israeli commandos boarded these boats one by one, seize the activists. There's been some expressions of concern from Monday because there were reports, we've seen videos of apparently the use of rubber bullets used by the Israeli commandos. And then finally, the last boat was rounded up this morning, just before that video went out. And now it went obviously viral online, and the Israeli government, the rest of the Israeli government, have kind of been going into damage control, issuing their own denunciations of Ben-Gvir's video. I think there's an awareness clearly within the government, the prime minister, the foreign minister, of just how much damage this has done internationally, because you've had a rebuke from the leaders of Italy, Turkey, Germany, France, the UK. Italy's prime minister, Giorgia Meloni, said it's unacceptable, it violates human dignity. She's demanded an apology. So you've had the foreign minister here saying that it caused harm to Israel. It's a disgraceful display. Prime Minister Netanyahu has said, look, we've got the right to prevent what he calls Hamas supporters from entering Gaza, but these actions aren't in line with Israel's values.
1: Amir Nader in Jerusalem. Ghana is due to repatriate some of its citizens from South Africa in the next few hours. That's following a wave of sometimes violent protests against illegal immigration across major cities in South Africa. According to a social media post by the Ghanaian Foreign Ministry, a free flight has been arranged. Our correspondent Mayani Jones is in Johannesburg.
2: The Ghanaian government says 300 of its citizens in South Africa have expressed an interest in being repatriated home. It's not clear how many of them will be on the chartered flight leaving today. This follows protests against illegal immigration in various South African cities. The demonstrations have been organized by a group called March and March, which describes itself as a citizen-led movement for immigration reform. Protesters have blamed illegal immigrants for low wages and unemployment in South Africa. Nigeria has also said that more than 100 of its citizens have asked to be flown home. The South African government has condemned any violence and criminal acts directed at foreign nationals, saying that they don't represent the views of South Africans nor government policy. In a statement earlier this month, President Cyril Ramaphosa added that his country needed to deal with illegal immigration, saying that it added a strain on healthcare, housing and social services, particularly in disadvantaged communities.
1: Mayani Jones in Johannesburg. Let's focus on the Caribbean now and one of its smaller tourist islands.
3: You might have heard of Antigua, but let me tell you, Barbuda is where it's at.
4: Barbuda? Really? We got Nelson's Dockyard, English Harbour, and we got the party. Yeah!
3: Exactly, man. You come to Barbuda, you get four beaches to yourself, and not just beaches, pink sand beaches.
5: Pink sand? I'll take swimming with stingrays.
1: Well, as you've heard there, Barbuda is famous for its beautiful beaches. Campaigners say many of those beachfronts are under threat from wealthy developers. They're accused of buying up land for private use and cutting off access for locals. So some of Barbuda's citizens are challenging the developments in court. Our reporter Chelsea Coates told me more about what's happening there.
6: The beaches on Barbuda are really unique, especially on the south coast. Once a year, the sand actually turns pink, so this lovely kind of rosy hue. Barbuda has quite a small population. It's only around 2,000 people. So it's quite a tight-knit community. And a lot of the people I was speaking to there, one of them is called Miranda. She's a school teacher. She used to have a bar on this pink sand beach. And she was talking about how there's a really kind of slow pace of life. So people kind of go there to play dominoes throughout the week. And they go there to relax after church on Sundays. The beach is a community hub for everyone to kind of gather around.
1: It sounds lovely, Chelsea, but what's changed on the beaches now?
6: The main kind of thing that's changing in Barbuda, but also across the entire Caribbean, is that as these islands are becoming more popular tourist destinations, they're seeing more developers coming in and buying up beachfront property. Miranda herself has been affected by this. After Hurricane Irma back in 2017,

0: The whole of Barbuda's population was evacuated from the island to its sister island, Antigua, and her bar and her house were destroyed. And she says that this kind of opened the floodgates for lots of offers to people to start offering her money to buy her land. She rejected all of these offers. She said that the money isn't what matters to her. She wants to preserve her bar for her children. But eventually, she told me, her bar was bulldozed and she's been locked in a legal fight to gain her land back ever since. I've spoken to the developers that she claims are occupying her land. That's the wording that the Global Legal Action Network uses. That's the network of lawyers that's supporting Miranda. They said that they are not and have never occupied the land, and they've strictly followed all agreements since entering a lease in Barbuda in 2017. But she argues, like many other campaigners across the Caribbean, that this is about more than just a source of income or having access to a beach because it's a place to relax or kind of catch a suntan. For her, it's about her heritage, her culture, and her way of life drastically changing and wanting to preserve that for future generations as well.
1: Chelsea, what's the government doing during all of this wrangling over beachfront land? The laws around beachfront ownership are quite complicated there, aren't they?
0: They are. So the laws around beachfront ownership, in fact, land ownership generally differ from island to island. But Barbuda is quite unique in that they have something called communal land ownership. Practically, what that means is that individual citizens have the right to occupy a plot of land if they apply for a lease to the local authority, but technically they don't privately own that land. So instead, all land is owned communally and citizens share the collective right to be consulted on what happens to any said plot of land. That is the kind of system of ownership that they've had in Barbuda ever since slavery ended in the late or mid 18th century. This has complicated a lot of the legal fights that are happening in Barbuda. Campaigners were telling me they feel that the government essentially isn't defending the land laws that they have had for centuries on the island. And they feel like it's the start of a slippery slope and they're calling on the government to protect their land. And I've reached out to government officials for a response on this, but so far they haven't got back to me on that.
1: Chelsea Coates. And last, every year, the International Booker Prize is awarded to the best novel or collection of short stories translated into English. The prize money is split equally between the writer and the translator. This year's winners are Yang Shuangzi for her novel Taiwan Travelogue, written in Mandarin Chinese and translated by Lin King. Taiwan Travelogue is a story set in 1938, a forbidden love between two women, a Japanese novelist and her Taiwanese interpreter. It's also an exploration of colonialism and a love letter to Taiwan's cuisine. My colleague James Menendez discussed the book with the prize winners, Yang Shuangzi and Lin King, with the help of interpreter Jean Lin.
2: 是，我觉得最核心还是想要
3: The main point is to have a conversation with Taiwanese people and let them know like what happened on our land.
2: 我们自己不知道的事情。
4: And when you talk about a conversation to the Taiwanese people about what Japanese colonialism did to the island, is that the theme at the heart of the book?
2: 有一个更大的关键是1945年中战之后。
3: What I wanted to say that there's an important point in Taiwanese history where in 1945, the ROC regime migrated after civil war to Taiwan, and that kind of erased a part of our Japanese rule era history in Taiwan. And the conversation I want to have with Taiwanese people is to recall that lost history of ours.
4: So this is when the Chinese nationalists came over from mainland China to Taiwan. Let me bring in Lin at this point. Lin, it's also, fittingly, a book about translation, isn't it?
5: Yeah, indeed. And Shuangzi herself is not... she only writes in Mandarin Chinese and doesn't translate professionally, but the framework of this book being a pseudo-translation, a fake translation, was so that she could translate what happened in history that feels unfamiliar for a modern readership that is maybe hearing about some of these things for the first time. But for a real translator, it then becomes this great opportunity to really jump in and sort of flaunt the aspects of the book that are only possible because it's framed as a translation.
4: And what challenges did that bring for you?
5: the story is set in the 1930s. This is colonial Japan. A lot of the terms that they were using were from a very imperial perspective. So things that are no longer said in modern Japanese, because now they try to respect Taiwan as a separate culture. And so it was a lot of archival research, trying to figure out what people would have, you know, called certain places, restaurant names, food names. And in addition, Taiwan, even though since 1945, the national language has been Mandarin Chinese, a lot of times people still speak, say, Hakka or Taiwanese Hokkien, which we now call Dai Gi. So actually in the story itself, historically, they would have only been speaking Japanese and Dai Gi, and not Mandarin Chinese. So even though the work was originally written in Mandarin Chinese, the translation is trying to present it as a historical accurate work where all the dialogue is being conducted not in Mandarin Chinese.
4: It's hugely complex. I mean, you'll be very modest about this, but I mean, did this kind of do your head in to some extent where you were trying to grapple with it?
5: Yeah, and we were working really hard to gauge what point would make the hurdle just too high for the average reader picking up this book in a bookstore. Like, at what point would they just give up because there are too many sets of pronunciations, too many languages, too many things to keep track of? But I think my publishers and I really believed in the reader. We believed that even in this day and age, people can hold their attention, can really dive into a story to learn its internal logic, its linguistic systems, and still get something entertaining and rewarding out of the story itself.
4: Tell us about food. How important is food to this book? Why is it important?
3: So firstly, as an author, I love food. I want to comment that when I was a child, what I heard most oftenly from people is commenting about how Taiwanese cuisine is a part of Chinese cuisine. I was confused, infuriated, to a point that I just want to talk back. And then therefore, under the framework of writing about Taiwanese cuisine under Japanese rule, I want to make a point. This is my response to those people, that I believe Taiwanese cuisine is not part of Chinese cuisine, nor is it a part of Japanese cuisine.
1: Yang Chuangzi, author of Taiwan Travelogue, and her translator Lin King, winners of the International Booker Prize. I'm Celia Hatton. 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
8: Hello, I'm Claudia Hammond. Health Check is coming up after the news. We'll have the latest on the outbreak of Ebola in the DRC, and we'll ask whether cuts to international aid are hampering efforts to control its spread. And here's something really clever: reading people's brainwaves in order to help those with hearing difficulties to pick out the voice they want to listen to in a noisy room. Plus, how would you fancy a pre-consultation with an AI avatar before your consultation with a real-life doctor?
9: BBC News with David Harper. President Trump has described the indictment by the US Justice Department of Cuba's former president Raul Castro as a very big moment, but he played down the possibility of making a move on the communist island. The criminal charges against the 94-year-old Cuban leader include conspiracy and four counts of murder. Iran has announced the formation of a controlled maritime zone to regulate traffic through the Strait of Hormuz. Transit through the waterway will require permission from a newly created Iranian authority in contravention of the law of the sea. Elon Musk's SpaceX has officially filed paperwork with US financial regulators to list on the Nasdaq stock market. The firm is poised to make the first $1 trillion debut on an American exchange. A US Health Department official says a government agency is working with a small biotech firm to adapt an experimental Ebola treatment for the current outbreak. Laboratory data suggests the drug could be effective against the strain of the virus prevalent in eastern Congo. Nigeria says it's dealt a blow to a Nigerian-Mexican drug network by raiding what it said was the country's biggest methamphetamine laboratory. Its production has become an increasing concern in West Africa. The United Nations General Assembly has adopted a resolution reinforcing states' obligations to combat climate change, but it was watered down under pressure from oil producers and the big greenhouse gas emitters. Thousands of health workers in Argentina have marched to demand greater public health funding. They say budget cuts implemented by President Javier Milei have severely impacted the sector. New research suggests pigeons were first domesticated 3,500 years ago, about 1,000 years earlier than previously thought. The findings came from a Dutch-led team of scientists who analysed pigeon bones from the 13th and 14th centuries BC. Aston Villa have won football's Europa League, beating Freiburg of Germany 3-0. It's their first European trophy in 44 years. BBC News.
8: Hello and welcome to Health Check from the BBC. I'm Claudia Hammond here for the next half an hour with the latest on global health. And it certainly has been a busy week in the world of health with the Ebola outbreak in the Democratic Republic of Congo and Uganda. We'll have the latest on that in a moment. And something really clever, a way of helping people with hearing difficulties to hear what's happening in a noisy room when lots of conversations are going on at once.
10: Another metal worker. I don't think the last one did a great job.
11: Some of our favorite dessert cakes and wanted to show you this new bread.
8: Reading people's minds to see which conversation they want to focus on and then boosting the volume. And to help me today, I have BBC reporter Laura Foster. How are you?
12: Hi, Claudia. I'm well, thank you.
8: And what do you have for us today?
12: So I want to talk to you today about this asthma drug, which we knew was effective, but is now proving effective for even more people, thanks to new research. And I want to talk to you about the cancer patients who are now seeing an AI doctor as well as their regular one.
8: Yeah, interesting to hear about that one. Well, we are starting with Ebola. And as you've probably heard in the news, the outbreak in the Democratic Republic of Congo has been declared a public health emergency of international concern by the World Health Organization. Now, as we record this on Wednesday, in addition to 51 confirmed cases in DRC and 2 in Uganda, there are at least 600 more suspected cases and 139 suspected deaths in the DRC and one in Uganda. Now, some believe these figures are an underestimate and will continue rising. Shortly, we'll be hearing how cuts to international aid to Africa from many countries are making the situation harder to tackle. But before that, Laura, can you remind us exactly what Ebola is?
12: So Ebola is a rare but deadly disease, and it's caused by a virus. Now, normally Ebola infects animals, but it can cross over into humans. It takes between 2 and 21 days for you to experience the symptoms of Ebola. So if you contract it, you'll first of all feel a bit flu-like, fever, headaches, tiredness. This can progress to vomiting, diarrhea, and eventually lead to organ failure. And as I said earlier, people are dying. Ebola outbreaks have been happening for decades. But what's happening right now is we're seeing a particular species of Ebola called the Bundibugyo species. This hasn't been seen for a decade, so in a way it feels like it's new, but we've seen it before. But last time there was an outbreak, it killed a third of those who were infected. And it's worrying because we don't have an approved vaccine for this species, and there is no treatment for this species specifically. So all that healthcare workers can do is manage the symptoms, and in order for us to give people the best chance of survival possible, it really depends on how quickly someone can get medical attention and how good that medical care is.
8: Well, Emery Makameno is the BBC's reporter in Kinshasa, and he outlined what's happening on the ground in parts of Ituri province in the northeast of the country.
13: Mongwalu, which is the epicenter of this Bundibugyo outbreak, is a rural area and a mining area. And there, in particular, the people were rather going to churches or spiritual healers instead of seeking medical attentions. And that's where the largest number of dead have been recorded. There's, of course, the disbelief that it is really serious, and that's what the authorities authorities need to convince. And the disease has spread as far from Mungwalu as in Goma, the capital city of the Eastern DRC, one of the largest cities in the Eastern DRC, Butembo, and also in Bunia. So these are densely populated, and it only making this a little bit concerning.
8: To add to this, there's justified fear among medical staff that the lack of protective equipment leaves them at risk of contracting Ebola themselves. Heather Kerr is country director for the International Rescue Committee in the DRC, and she told Health Check what her staff have seen.
14: The situation in the two towns are really affected by the outbreak, so that's Mungwalu and Rampara. There aren't many health teams in the health centres because they're all so scared, because they don't have protective equipment for them to treat patients. And there are so many patients coming in, and they're obviously, quite rightly, frightened of catching Ebola. So it's one of the huge needs to start with is PPE, personal protection equipment. We as IRC have provided some in Bunia, so for government health workers and obviously some for our staff, but the bulk of it is going for government health workers. And WHO have sent in PPE, but there's not nearly enough of it. As you can imagine, with an outbreak like this, you need so much equipment and you have to change it all the time once you've treated patients. That's a massive need at the moment. So I think everybody's looking at how they can get more in. I think what's really important also is to get people working in the communities, to get the community themselves to be talking to their people. So senior leaders in the community talking to their communities and explaining what Ebola is and what they need to do. The governor himself hopefully will really engage with people in the town of Bunia just to say, you know, what's needed. Because as I say, these very simple things will help, the hand washing and everything. If you don't get information, then you're even more scared. So I just think the right information is really what's needed.
8: To get a wider assessment of the current picture, I spoke to Professor Trudy Lang, who's head of the Global Health Network at Oxford University, and she works closely with colleagues in the DRC.
15: One of the most dangerous situations is when people come for treatment and care and it's not possible to isolate them and protect the healthcare workers, but also other patients, of course, and especially when there's a long wait for diagnostics and we don't really know whether they have Ebola or not. And so getting people into isolation safely is really important. And so that means special places to keep these patients and care for them and give them the supportive therapy that will make a difference. But also, obviously, PPE for the healthcare workers is absolutely vital.
8: Have you been able to see much of what's happening on the ground from here in the UK?
15: Well, yes. I work with a team of government scientists in the DRC, and they sent me a WhatsApp video, sadly showing exactly what's happening, that patients are waiting in clinics to try and receive treatment, and they're with their loved ones. And we saw a very distressing image yesterday of a patient who was really clearly very unwell. And you could see there was some bleeding. And he's potentially perhaps a wife or mother was with him and wiping away the blood, which is, you know, absolutely tragic to see. And just it sums it all up, really, because there was a very sick and frightened young man and a very vulnerable carer doing what they do because they're obviously very concerned for their loved one, but wiping away the blood with their hands. So, you know, exactly what the risk is for transmission and what the health education campaigns we need to tackle, and sitting in quite a busy outpatient clinic with other patients around them.
8: So it could easily pass on to other people. And that's where you see how easy it is for it to pass on if people don't have the right conditions to be in.
15: Yeah, I mean, it's really about those carers that are in that close contact. And that's why it's healthcare workers and family members and carers and the women. It's much less transmissible than, say, COVID. It's, you know, you've got to have direct contact with these blood products and then it enters through a cuts or your eyes or mouth or something. And so seeing a carer be literally wiping away the blood is exactly where there's a huge level of risk.
8: Yeah, yes, absolutely. The first case in this new outbreak was a nurse who developed symptoms on April 24th, so almost a month ago. Now the WHO has defined this outbreak as a public health emergency of international concern. Why has that happened a month on? Why the concern right now?
15: Yeah, so it's always really hard to pinpoint how many cases there are at this early stage because this has happened in such a region. And the other point is that its diagnostics are really hard. So the early tests were negative because they used the old PCR platform, or the existing PCR platform that was designed primarily for the Zaire species. This is a different species to Zaire, and actually a very old species that was been around for a long time, but hasn't occurred that often. So the old tests were sensitive for the more common Zaire strain. This older strain could come up with false negatives because they need to adjust the testing platform to be sensitive to the new strain that is causing this infection.
8: And what does it mean now that it's a public health emergency of international concern? What does that actually mean in practice?
15: It's really good that WHO have done this and have done it quite early. And the reasons they've done it and why it's important is because of exactly what we were just talking about, that it's really not clear just how widespread this outbreak is and how many people are infected. So really do need to mobilise on that testing and finding out just how widespread it is. And then the other two points that are layered onto that are this need for community education and engagement to really understand people's perception and how their behaviours and practices can be changed to stop spread, but also to get people to come forward for treatment. And the third thing, of course, for this particular species, we don't have a vaccine yet. And so really what this does of announcing the public health emergency concern is that this can really galvanise collaboration and a global action to support this local response on all of those three areas.
8: Since COVID, there's been talk of developing vaccines within 100 days. Is that the kind of time frame that could be possible?
15: Yeah, and I think because we're not at a standing start with this one as well, remembering. And so we do have Ebola vaccines in existence. So actually swapping out the surface protein, running the manufacturing, the testing should make this relatively feasible. And then implementation, and this is what we've seen, you know, even with the Mpox outbreak now, we really haven't got the vaccines everywhere they've needed to be. It's still there, you know, it's still circulating, and we're still having changes in transmission and a real concern, even though, you know, that was a public health emergency of concern a couple of years ago. We're not out of the woods in any way with the Mpox outbreak. So I think good that WHO have gone early on this, and this will really galvanise the vaccine response, but it needs to go right through to making sure it's taken up everywhere it's needed and gets into the most remote communities.
8: Yeah, and is that one of the difficulties? Because the first deaths have been in Ituri province in eastern DRC, and this is an area where there's lots of displaced people. It's also on the border with Uganda and South Sudan. Does all of that make containing the outbreak more challenging?
15: Absolutely, and we've heard of cases already that are in Goma. I've got colleagues whose family are there. It's a really difficult place. There's lots of political unrest, and it's just layers on the complexity. There's definitely experience on our side with this, and we really know how to contain Ebola, and there's been some really effective programs on previous outbreaks. If everything can happen in the way it should in this very difficult landscape, then, you know, it should be containable if all the right parts can come into play.
8: Will the recent cuts that they've been to overseas aid by the US and also other countries have an impact on this?
15: There's no doubt it's impacting everything that happens behind the scenes. When you have outbreaks like this, it's all around collaboration. You hear all the time it's announced as being a public health emergency of concern to support collaboration and get everybody to work together. And if you think about all the things that need to happen to prevent further spread and stop these outbreaks. But even we talk about pandemic preparedness and being ahead so that people have got the competence to respond. There's so many moving parts behind to train people, to get the methods and the tools and the resources to them. And so many of us working in this field all work together very closely to do this, but we've all suffered from these cutbacks. There's definitely a lot less support around than there was by far, and it's really challenging.
8: Professor Trudy Lang, Laura is still with me. Now, there's been a call for more testing of drugs with underrepresented groups after a study of Black African Americans, smokers and people with complex health conditions in the US showed that an asthma drug led to 70% fewer asthma attacks in people with severe asthma. So, Laura, what was the drug that this new trial was looking at?
12: So the drug in question is tezepelumab, and it's not something that you take when you're having breathing problems all of a sudden. This is something that you have an injection with once a month, and it helps prevent those severe asthma attacks from happening in the future. It basically stops this protein, which wreaks havoc in your airways, from doing what it wants to do, and it reduces the swelling and inflammation, meaning you're less likely to have an attack.
8: So when you say severe asthma, what kind of symptoms would people have?
12: So severe asthma, if you have it, it means your asthma is hard to control. You're likely to be going to the emergency department a lot. You're talking about people who need a high dose of treatment in order to keep things under control. And even then, you're still having symptoms that are bad. You're still having symptoms very often.
8: And are the numbers of people with asthma on the rise?
12: So in recent decades, yes, the number of people suffering with asthma has increased. It's thought that about 363 million people around the world suffer with asthma, and it's caused, well, nearly 500,000 deaths.
8: And why was this new trial done when this is a drug that is already approved for use and being used in some places?
12: Yes, so we know it works well in clinical controlled settings, but what the researchers wanted to do is they wanted to take a group of people who are more representative of the wonderful world we live in, a more diverse group of participants. So they recruited 286 adults and adolescents into the study. They were treated with tezepelumab for just a year. And what they found is that the patients had 70% fewer asthma attacks, severe asthma attacks, with the tezepelumab. And this was a benefit that was they saw in all the different subgroups that they'd recruited. So we're talking about people who are smokers. We're talking about people who have asthma and COPD, as well as teenagers and Black and African American patients. And these are all groups that you don't usually see very much in clinical trials.
8: Are there side effects, though, of this drug?
12: Well, so previous studies have found side effects. People have reported joint stiffness, for example, body temperature. It's still a relatively new drug, so we're still learning a lot about it, and that's why so much research is still going into the effects it has on people, both short-term and long-term.
8: Now, the clinical professor of medicine who led the research has called for more clinical trials involving diverse groups. Why doesn't that happen already? It would kind of seem obvious you need to do that.
12: Yes, and I think in defence of researchers everywhere, they are trying, particularly now, more than they have done in the past. Sometimes the barriers are for safety reasons. For instance, when you're trying to test whether a drug works, you don't necessarily want to give it to someone who's pregnant because you don't know if the drug works and you don't know what effects it might have. When you do a clinical trial, you really want the focus to be on the drug. And so you try and recruit a bunch of people who are very healthy and don't have too many health complications. But that's not the reason why groups taking part in these trials aren't as diverse as we want them to be. There are lots of systemic and historical reasons and barriers that mean certain groups aren't very willing to come forward. They can't afford to get to where the research is being done, that sort of thing. And that's why it's really important that researchers and health organisations take this initiative to go out and find people who are feel comfortable to take part so that we can have data that reflects the population we want it to help.
8: Thanks for that, Laura. You are listening to Health Check from the BBC, and I'm Claudia Hammond. Now, I love the idea of this next innovation to help people with hearing difficulties to distinguish between different voices in a noisy room. And it relies on reading people's brainwaves. To find out more, I spoke to Nima Mezgarani, Associate Professor at the Zuckerman Institute at Columbia University in New York. Now, it's all based on something that's been researched in psychology for many decades now, called the cocktail party effect. And he told me what it is.
16: When we go to a noisy place, like or a crowded place, like a cocktail party, usually there are many different conversations around us. And we have this amazing ability to focus our attention on one of these conversations and ignore everything else. And at the moment notice, we can switch our attention to something, somebody else. So our attention is very dynamic, and what we want to listen to changes over time.
8: Yeah, so we have the power to decide what it is we're going to listen to. And why is it that people using hearing aids can have real difficulties when there are loads of conversations going around or sounds happening? Sometimes people talk about how difficult it is in a restaurant or a bar, say.
16: You know, the current hearing aids that we have are amplifiers. They amplify all the sounds around you, and they don't know who you want to listen to. So they don't know what conversation is signal, what conversation is noise. And by amplifying everybody, they are really not able to help people who are struggling with perception in these sort of situations.
8: So you are developing some new hearing technology where people's brains can actually control which bit the hearing aid amplifies, if you like. What has this been able to achieve?
16: Yeah, so this is based on some basic science work that we did a while ago. And by looking at people's brain and by just tracking their brain waves, we realize that you're able to decode who the person wants to focus on. So if the person is in an environment, multiple conversation is happening. If you look at the brain of the listener, and if you look at their brainwaves and how it goes up and down with the voices around them, we see that it's in sync. It synchronizes with the conversation that they want to focus on. And that gives us a signature. And, you know, by decoding that signature, we are able to decode who the person wants to listen to. And using that information, then we can selectively amplify that one conversation and maybe suppress the other conversations that are noise to that listener at that time.
8: This sounds amazing. It's almost as if you're reading the person's mind to see what it is they want to focus on. How have you been able to test it?
16: So for testing this, we worked with epilepsy patients. So they are in the hospital for neurosurgical reasons. They have electrodes implanted in their brain purely for medical reasons. And we basically present them by two conversations. And we ask them to focus on one conversation and then switch to the other conversation. And by monitoring their brainwave in real time, we are able to edit the acoustic scene. So we basically change the volume of the conversations according to what we see in their brain. In that way, you know, if they pay attention to one conversation, that can become louder. We tested their comprehension and we showed that their comprehension score goes up when the system is on. And by monitoring their pupil, we could also monitor their listening effort. And we also see when the system is on, their listening effort goes down, which means it becomes easier for them to follow this conversation in noise. They were also able to switch attention so they don't get stuck on that conversation, you know, because we modify it, but they're able to switch attention and that changes also the brain waves and that in effect changes the sound that they hear.
8: And I guess that's what people would want to be able to do in real life, because we switch from one thing to another and then maybe back again if we decide something else is interesting. We're constantly kind of flitting around with our attention. And we can play part of one of the experiments that you did with the neurosurgical patients, and we can have a listen to that now.
10: Call another metal worker. I don't think the last one did a great job.
11: Some of our favorite dessert cakes and wanted to show you this new bread.
8: So we can hear two overlapping conversations there, but sometimes it seems to focus more on one of them and sometimes more on the other. Can you talk us through what's happening there?
16: So in this experiment, this volunteer is listening to two overlapping conversations, one on each side. On the right, they're talking about bread, and on the left, they're talking about repairs.
17: It smells so sweet. I don't know whether to be happy or not. I was trying to cut out all bread.
11: What would make you think he did a bad job?
10: Well, I am not a repair woman myself, so I'm not sure if my opinion is valid. That being said,
16: the volunteer focuses attention on the right conversation, and the system that is controlled by his brain activity notices and adjusts the volume by amplifying the people talking about bread. We then ask him to switch focus to the left conversation, and the system notices and turn up the people talking about repairs.
8: And what was the response from these patients who were trying out this technology? What did they make of it?
16: Yeah, I mean, we got responses ranging from, this sounds like science fiction, this would help people with hearing loss. One of our patients called the research dope and said that, you know, if her uncle had this technology, you know, it would have changed his life. So overall, the patient response was very overwhelmingly positive. And this was very valuable because these are the first people who actually are trying this technology.
8: Now, when you look at the videos of the people, of course, their heads are bandaged up and then there are a load of electrodes and a load of wires coming out of one part of their skull. So, of course, that means it's quite invasive at this stage. What would need to be done for this to be able to be used by people with hearing problems?
16: Yeah, so this question of what level of invasiveness is necessary to get a signal that is good enough for this sort of system, because, you know, this has to be accurate and it has to be fast. So we wanted to establish a benchmark, and that's the reason that we use, this sort of invasive electrodes that gives us a very good resolution and signal fidelity. But, you know, that also provides us with a paradigm that now we can ask, you know, can we achieve the same goal using minimally invasive electrodes or non-invasive electrodes? That is a question that has to be answered.
8: If you could find a way to make this less invasive but still really effective, what kind of difference could this make to people with hearing difficulties?
16: Oh, I think it would be quite extraordinary. You know, hearing loss leads to a lot of other issues, right? It leads to Alzheimer's, it leads to social isolation. For people who are suffering from severe hearing loss, I think this will be quite life-changing. But I also want to mention that the volunteers that we had in our study, they had normal hearing. And in our work also, we have simulated this sort of scenario and have given it to a lot of people with normal hearing and with hearing loss. And what we see is that subjectively, both groups prefer to have the system on. So in a way, even people who don't have hearing loss, you know, maybe because listening in crowded places is just tiring. You know, it requires a lot of effort. And even for them, this might be able to give them some kind of an augmented hearing, you know, the same way that the binoculars can give people supervision, even if they don't have any vision loss.
8: Nima Mescarani. Now, Laura, you have another high-tech invention for us, this time for patients with cancer, involving a kind of pre-consultation with an AI avatar before your actual consultation with a real doctor. How does this work?
12: Well, let's start with what an avatar is. So if you play a video game, you have an avatar, because that is a visual representation of yourself in a virtual environment. But here we're talking about AI avatars. And what that means is they're more autonomous, they speak, they interact, and they learn. So in this setting, you've got an AI avatar, looks like a doctor, sounds like a doctor, will talk to you about your radiation treatment options.
8: On a screen, presumably. I mean, it's not looking like a doctor in the room.
12: No. So what they did is they said, well, if you find out that you've got cancer, that's a huge thing to deal with. You can't even begin to put into words what that feels like. So when you go in for your first doctor's appointment, not only are you coming to terms with your diagnosis, but then you're being given a lot of information about what the next steps might be. And so what they wanted to try is, well, if we present the information first in this form, might that make the conversation that the doctor then has with you that little bit more productive? So they took just under 1,500 patients. Some of them watched an educational video and some of them watched the AI avatar talk them through their situation.
8: So what did they find? Did they like the AI avatar or not?
12: Yes, it seems like they did, which you might not have guessed. I don't think I would have hypothesized that. So the patients who watched the personalized AI avatar videos, they showed a better understanding of what their treatment plan was going to be. They felt like they could engage more with deciding what kind of radiation treatment they want to have and how it happens. And they also said they were less stressed by it compared to those who watched the standard educational videos. So this new sort of personalized approach seemed to work for the patients, but the theory is it could actually help the doctors because their time is spent more efficiently. Their appointment will be shorter. Their appointment can address the patient's specific questions.
8: I guess what's clever about this is that you still get to see the real doctor as well.
12: Yes.
8: You get this almost as an extra.
12: Yeah, we're not talking about replacing doctors, real doctors. This is a complementary thing. This is about having two doctors instead of one. It's just one of them isn't quite the same as the other.
8: Not quite a real doctor, yes. Well, thank you so much, Laura Foster, for joining us for Health Check today. And thanks to the producers, Jonathan Blackwell and Claire Salisbury, and our studio engineers today, Mary Stone and Sarah Hockley. Do contact us with your health questions at healthcheck@bbc.co.uk. I'm Claudia Hammond. Bye for now.
18: 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Could this become a frozen conflict?
19: 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But we have to get past this stage that we're in right now.
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21: 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WQCS weather. Good evening. Skies turn partly cloudy tonight with a low near 73. Tomorrow brings bright sun early, then a slight chance of rain showers by late day, topping out around 88. A quite comfortable feel for now this evening overall. It's currently on the Treasure Coast with a reading right now of 79 at WQCS.
22: Hello, I'm Celia Hatton. Welcome to the newsroom. Coming up in a few minutes' time on the BBC World Service, the U.S. charges Cuba's former president Raul Castro with murder over the downing of two planes in 1996. But Donald Trump says there's no immediate plan to take any direct action.
23: There won't be escalation. I don't think there needs to be. Look, the place is falling apart. It's a mess.
22: We'll hear the latest from Washington. Plus, Ghana prepares to repatriate some of its citizens following a series of anti-immigration protests in South Africa. Elon Musk's rocket company is set to make the first ever $1 trillion debut on a U.S. stock market. Our tech correspondent in San Francisco tells us why SpaceX is so valuable. We'll hear from this year's winners of the International Booker Prize, and we'll take you to the Caribbean.
0: You come to Barbuda, you get all beaches to yourself, and not just beaches, pink sand beaches.
2: Pink sand?
22: A legal battle's being fought over those beaches. We'll tell you the story. Stay with us.
4: Live from NPR News in Washington, I'm Ryland Barton. Two police officers who defended the Capitol during the January 6 riot are suing to block payouts from a new $1.8 billion settlement fund for people who claim to be victims of political prosecutions. Yesterday, Acting Attorney General Todd Blanche wouldn't rule out the possibility that rioters who assaulted police would be eligible for fund payouts. President Trump says he's in no hurry to make a deal with Iran. NPR's Franco Ordonez says a state of limbo surrounds any negotiations.
5: The threat the U.S. could strike this weekend speaks to the uncertainty some former officials, like Mona Yacoubian, who is now at the Center for Strategic and International Studies, say is turning into a, quote, frozen conflict that could extend for months.
24: The bigger fear is also just that there is no resolution, or there's a resolution that leads to Iran's retaining de facto control over the Strait of Hormuz and Iran being able to continue to be disruptive.
5: She called that a kind of half solution where Trump's constant threats and the potential retaliation impair any real movement toward economic repair or economic growth. Franco Ordonez, NPR News.
4: The AI data center boom continues to drive up demand for microchips. Chipmaker NVIDIA just logged another quarter of record sales. NPR's John Ruich reports.
25: NVIDIA's revenues jumped 20% over the prior quarter and were nearly double what they were during the same quarter last year, hitting $81.6 billion. Most of that came from data centers, which have been going gangbusters. Major tech companies have been funneling money into artificial intelligence. NVIDIA is in the right place. It makes the world's most popular chips for training and deploying AI models. CEO Jensen Huang said demand has, quote, gone parabolic. That's because AI is now doing more productive and valuable tasks through agents or programs that can operate semi-autonomously. Huang's bullishness aside, NVIDIA is under intense pressure to maintain its soaring growth rate. Despite the better-than-expected earnings, the company's share price slipped in after-hours trading. John Ruich, NPR News.
4: 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From member station KVCR, Madison Aument reports.
26: The Bain and Verona fires both ignited Tuesday in different parts of Riverside County. More than 4,500 people are under evacuation orders between both blazes. John Klingingsmith, who's with CAL FIRE, says crews are focused on defending homes. He says the weather is posing a challenge.
27: Temperatures are going to increase. Relative humidity is going to drop. Winds are going to pick up. So that's going to challenge the lines that we have in place right now.
26: It'll be dry and windy through Friday. Klingingsmith says the cause of both fires are under investigation. For NPR News, I'm Madison Aument in Riverside County.
4: And this is NPR News from Washington. Congo's soccer team has canceled a three-day World Cup preparation training camp and a planned farewell to fans in the capital, Kinshasa, because of an outbreak of Ebola in the east of the country. The strain is thought to have killed more than 130 people and caused nearly 600 suspected cases. Congo faces Portugal in its first World Cup match in Houston on June 17th. Claire's, the retail chain selling jewelry and accessories, is trying to expand to thousands of new locations. This comes less than a year after the company emerged from its second bankruptcy, NPR's Alina Selyuk reports.
28: Claire's went bankrupt last August under the weight of an unwieldy loan, plus mounting tariff costs for all of its Chinese-made jewelry, clothes, and purses. The chain closed hundreds of stores, but it avoided total liquidation as it was bought out of bankruptcy by Ames Watson, an investment firm that owns a few other mall chains. The biggest one is Lids. Now Claire's has signed a brand licensing deal that might see its jewelry pop up in more than 7,000 retail spots around the U.S., including Walmart and CVS. It's part of a plan which also includes updating stores and working with young social media influencers, trying to refresh Claire's brand and draw new generations of shoppers. Alina Selyuk, NPR News.
4: A section of the original spiral staircase from the Eiffel Tower is scheduled to be auctioned off tomorrow in Paris. The 14-step, 8.5-foot iron relic dates back to 1889 and is expected to fetch up to $175,000. The original stairs were dismantled in 1983 to make way for elevators. I'm Ryland Barton. This is NPR News.
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2: Hello, I'm Celia Hatton. You're listening to the newsroom from the BBC World Service. Let's start with Cuba. For months, the United States has been escalating its pressure campaign on the island, imposing a fuel blockade that's triggered sustained power outages. Cuba's economy was struggling before the embargo, and now it's close to collapse. In the past few hours, added pressure from the U.S. justice system. The island's former president, Raul Castro, has been charged with murder, along with five others. The charges stem from a 1996 incident in which Cuban fighter jets shot down two civilian aircraft operated by a volunteer group of Cuban exiles. The acting attorney general, Todd Blanche, made the announcement in Miami at a ceremony to honor those killed.
3: This isn't a show indictment. This is an indictment because we expect that there was a warrant issued for his arrest. So we expect that he will show up here by his own will or by another way.
2: President Trump praised the indictment, which came after he and members of his administration have threatened to invade or take military action against the island. Just as Mr. Trump was boarding his airplane, reporters asked if Americans might soon expect further U.S. action against Cuba.
23: There won't be escalation. I don't think there needs to be. Look, the place is falling apart. It's a mess. And they've sort of lost control. They've really lost control of Cuba.
2: Cuba's leadership has condemned the U.S. indictment as a political maneuver devoid of any legal foundation. Our North America correspondent, Bernd de Boosman, spoke to us from Washington.
6: The indictment itself is symbolically extremely important here in the United States. There are many Cuban exiles and Cuban Americans, particularly in South Florida, that feel extremely strongly about the Castro family, both Raul and his late brother Fidel. And for them, it's very important that there at least be this suggestion that he could be brought to justice. Now, whether he actually faces these charges is a different question entirely. Of course, the U.S. could go in and seize him. And just this afternoon, Senator Rick Scott made the suggestion that they do so, as they did with Nicolas Maduro in Venezuela in January. But of course, that has humanitarian implications, launching a military operation on an island that's already suffering from massive shortages. And of course, Raul Castro is turning 95 years old on June 3rd. So any operation to seize him, of course, has to take into account that he's an elderly man, which makes it much more complicated than it was in the case of Maduro.
2: And what about the wider U.S. strategy towards Cuba? The U.S. president says there won't be an escalation.
6: He did say there won't be an escalation, but then in a subsequent statement from the White House, the president vowed that the U.S. wouldn't tolerate what the White House described as a rogue state just 90 miles from American shores. There's very, very much been essentially a maximum pressure campaign on the island, which has seen, for example, the U.S. threaten tariffs on countries that trade fuel to Cuba. That's led to the massive energy and fuel shortages that we've seen, which have been the most significant in decades.
2: Why is this maximum pressure campaign happening now? Why place so much pressure on Cuba?
6: Well, for one, President Trump, with the exception of Iran, he's very much refocused U.S. foreign policy on Latin America. We saw earlier in this administration the beginning of strikes on drug boats coming through the Caribbean, for example. We've seen military strikes in Ecuador. We've seen indictments against current and former officials in Mexico. And I think also, it needs to be said, this is something that could benefit President Trump and the Republican Party more broadly politically here in the U.S. As I mentioned, many, many Cuban Americans feel very strongly about this. And that's generally a block of people that has been in favor of President Trump. But over the last year and a half, we saw those numbers start to slip. The rather harsh immigration policies, which didn't spare newly arrived Cubans from detention centers, for example, or from having their political asylum blocked. That was raising quite a lot of concern among Cuban Americans in Florida and in other places. And I think this move will be very popular among them, which benefits the White House and Republican candidates more broadly.
2: Our North America correspondent, Bernd de Boosman.
22: Well, staying in the U.S., Elon Musk's rocket and satellite company SpaceX is poised to become the first $1 trillion debutante on an American stock market. So why is SpaceX so valuable? Lily Jamali is our tech correspondent in San Francisco.
7: It is a lot of money, isn't it? And this company is many things all in one. It is a rocket maker. It has, in that regard, become almost a replacement for NASA, the U.S. space program. It's a complement, but it has replaced some of the key functions that NASA once carried out. It's also the provider of Starlink, the satellite internet service, which a lot of people around the world use. And it has under its auspices xAI, which is Elon Musk's AI startup, which makes Grok, the chatbot that's been embroiled in controversy a couple times over the last year or so, as well as X.
22: So it's prolific. What we've learned more about SpaceX from its initial filings to the stock market, what did that uncover?
7: Yeah, finally getting a very intimate look at the financials of one of the most valuable parts of Elon Musk's business empire. So we learn, for example, what their revenues look like, what do sales look like, and I'll just give you two numbers here. They have made a lot of money, 13.8 billion pounds in revenue. I believe that's for last year. But at the same time, they suffered a net loss in the most recent quarter. So they are making a lot of money, but they are also spending a lot, especially right now, as presumably as they gear up for this IPO. So we got a little bit of that. We also understand that they have $100+ billion in assets. They also carry some debt. So a mixed bag, but overall a company that I think is in fairly sound financial health. And I think that confirms what, you know, many observers have seen given the wide array of businesses that SpaceX operates in.
22: It's a huge company, isn't it? But it's not the only company that Elon Musk has. So where does SpaceX fit within Elon Musk's business empire?
7: So the other major company that he is the head of is Tesla, which is also publicly traded right now. And he owns majority of SpaceX. So this IPO, SpaceX, remember, values itself as at well over $1 trillion, could mean Musk reaps a payday of north of, you know, $600 billion. And that could push him into the category of the world's first trillionaire. He has Tesla. He has a couple of other business interests like Neuralink, which is in sort of the biotech space, and others. The Boring Company is yet another that just has not gained a lot of traction yet, maybe never will. But, you know, SpaceX has been, even with all of the political controversy that Musk has found himself in, aligning himself with U.S. President Donald Trump, shifting to the political right, SpaceX has been one of these rare islands that are devoid of controversy. That is, of course, until they pulled in Twitter and XAI. Now there's a little bit of legal exposure the company is exposed to.
22: Lily Jamali, the BBC's tech correspondent in San Francisco. You're listening to The Newsroom on the BBC World Service. To Israel now, where international outrage is centering around a social media video posted by Israel's far-right security minister and his humiliating treatment of international pro-Palestinian activists who'd been arrested while trying to sail in a flotilla to Gaza. Itamar Ben-Gvir posted a video of himself taunting the activists as they were kneeling with their hands tied behind their backs. Here's an extract from it.
9: They came with much pride as big heroes. Look, see how they look now. Look at how they look now. Not heroes and not anything. Terror supporters.
22: Sebastian Tau was on board one of the boats. His mother, Anita Wittenberg, spoke to the BBC.
10: I only saw part of it. I found it difficult to watch. I'm not surprised. I'm not surprised by the brutality of this regime. That is why my son, who is a 24-year-old recent university graduate with a heart for justice, decided to go and to use his body to defend and to say that I want to bring aid to the people of Gaza who are suffering.
22: The BBC's Amir Nader in Jerusalem told us more about the 38-second video and the reaction to it.
8: You see row upon row of activists who were seized from this flotilla, bound, zip-tied, in a prostrate position, their heads down so they can't see, a number of them with their T-shirts over their head. Through them, you see Minister Ben-Gvir walking through, beaming, taunting them, waving a flag. In one moment, he says, "Welcome to Israel. We are the masters here." There is a moment where one activist tries to shout "Free Palestine," and she's grabbed by the hair and pulled down to the ground. So it's quite a provocative video, as is characteristic of Minister Ben-Gvir, who has published videos like this before, but rarely with international detainees, usually Palestinian detainees. Now, these 430 activists were pulled from around 50 boats, this huge flotilla. They were near Cyprus just on Monday, 250 miles from Israel and Gaza. They were intending to set sail to Gaza, they say, to take aid. They were trying to draw attention to the humanitarian suffering there. And then from Monday, you've seen this ongoing operation where Israeli commandos boarded these boats one by one, seized the activists. There's been some

0: viral online, and the Israeli government, the rest of the Israeli government, have kind of been going into damage control, issuing their own denunciations of Ben-Gvir's videos. So you've had a rebuke from the leaders of Italy, Turkey, Germany, France, the UK. Italy's Prime Minister, Giorgia Meloni, said it's unacceptable, it violates human dignity. She's demanded an apology. So you've had the foreign minister here saying that it caused harm to Israel. It's a disgraceful display. Prime Minister Netanyahu has said, look, we've got the right to prevent what he calls Hamas supporters from entering Gaza, but these actions aren't in line with Israel's values.
1: Amir Nader in Jerusalem. Ghana is due to repatriate some of its citizens from South Africa in the next few hours. That's following a wave of sometimes violent protests against illegal immigration across major cities in South Africa. According to a social media post from the Ghanaian Foreign Ministry, a free flight has been arranged. Our correspondent Mayani Jones is in Johannesburg.
2: The Ghanaian government says 300 of its citizens in South Africa have expressed an interest in being repatriated home. It's not clear how many of them will be on the chartered flight leaving today. This follows protests against illegal immigration in various South African cities. The demonstrations have been organized by a group called March and March, which describes itself as a citizen-led movement for immigration reform. Protesters have blamed illegal immigrants for low wages and unemployment in South Africa. Nigeria has also said that more than 100 of its citizens have asked to be flown home. The South African government has condemned any violence and criminal acts directed at foreign nationals, saying that they don't represent the views of South Africans nor government policy. In a statement earlier this month, President Cyril Ramaphosa added that his country needed to deal with illegal immigration, saying that it added a strain on healthcare, housing and social services, particularly in disadvantaged communities.
1: Mayani Jones in Johannesburg. Well, let's focus on the Caribbean now and one of its smaller tourist islands.
3: You might have heard of Antigua, but let me tell you, Barbuda is where it's at.
4: Barbuda? Really?

0: Not just beaches, pink sand beaches.
1: Pink sand? I'll take swimming with sand.
2: Well, as you've heard there, Barbuda is famous for its beautiful beaches. But campaigners say many of those pristine beachfronts are under threat from wealthy developers. They're accused of buying up land for private use and cutting off access for locals. So some of Barbuda's citizens are challenging the developments in court. Our reporter Chelsea Coates told me more about what's happening there.
3: The beaches on Barbuda are really unique, especially on the south coast. Once a year, the sand actually turns pink, so this lovely kind of rosy hue. Barbuda has quite a small population. It's only around 2,000 people, so it's quite a tight-knit community. And a lot of the people I was speaking to there, one of them is called Miranda. She's a school teacher. She used to have a bar on this pink sands beach. And she was talking about how there's a really kind of slow pace of life. So people kind of go there to play dominoes throughout the week, and they go there to relax after church on Sundays. The beach is a community hub for everyone to kind of gather around.
2: It sounds lovely, Chelsea, but what's changed on the beaches now?
3: The main kind of thing that's changing in Barbuda, but also across the entire Caribbean, is that as these islands are becoming more popular tourist destinations, they're seeing more developers coming in and buying up beachfront property. Miranda herself has been affected by this. After Hurricane Irma back in 2017, the whole of Barbuda's population was evacuated from the island to its sister island, Antigua, and her bar and her house were destroyed. And she says that this kind of opened the floodgates for lots of offers for people to start offering her money to buy her land. She rejected all of these offers. She said that the money isn't what matters to her. She wants to preserve her bar for her children. But eventually, she told me, her bar was bulldozed and she's been locked in a legal fight to gain her land back ever since. I've spoken to the developers that she claims are occupying her land. That's the wording that the Global Legal Action Network uses. That's the network of lawyers that's supporting Miranda. They said that they are not and have never occupied the land, and they strictly followed all agreements since entering a lease in Barbuda in 2017. But she argues, like many other campaigners across the Caribbean, that this is about more than just a source of income or having access to a beach because it's a place to relax or kind of catch a suntan. For her, it's about her heritage.

0: change her culture and her way of life drastically changing and wanting to preserve that for future generations as well.
1: Chelsea, what's the government doing during all of this wrangling over beachfront land? The laws around beachfront ownership are quite complicated there, aren't they?
0: They are. So the laws around beachfront ownership, in fact, land ownership generally differ from island to island. But Barbuda is quite unique in that they have something called communal land ownership. Practically, what that means is that individual citizens have the right to occupy a plot of land if they apply for a lease to the local authority, but technically they don't privately own that land. So instead, all land is owned communally and citizens share the collective right to be consulted on what happens to any said plot of land. That is the kind of system of ownership that they've had in Barbuda ever since slavery ended in the late or mid 18th century. This has complicated a lot of the legal fights that are happening in Barbuda. Campaigners were telling me they feel that the government essentially isn't defending the land laws that they have had for centuries on the island. And they feel like it's the start of a slippery slope and they're calling on the government to protect their land. And I've reached out to government officials for a response on this, but so far they haven't got back to me on that.
1: Chelsea Coates. And last, every year, the International Booker Prize is awarded to the best novel or collection of short stories translated into English. The prize money is split equally between the writer and the translator. This year's winners are Yang Shuangzi for her novel Taiwan Travelogue, written in Mandarin Chinese and translated by Lin King. Taiwan Travelogue is a story set in 1938, a forbidden love between two women, a Japanese novelist and her Taiwanese interpreter. It's also an exploration of colonialism and a love letter to Taiwan's cuisine. My colleague James Menendez discussed the book with the prize winners, Yang Shuangzi and Lin King, with the help of interpreter Jean Lin.
2: 是，我觉得最核心还是想要
3: The main point is to have a conversation with Taiwanese people and let them know like what happened on our land.
2: 我们自己不知道的事情。
4: And when you talk about a conversation to the Taiwanese people about what Japanese colonialism did to the island, is that the theme at the heart of the book?
2: 有一个更大的关键是1945年中战之后
3: What I wanted to say that there's an important point in Taiwanese history where in 1945, the ROC regime migrated after civil war to Taiwan, and that kind of erased a part of our Japanese rule era history in Taiwan. And the conversation I want to have with Taiwanese people is to recall that lost history of ours.
4: So this is when the Chinese nationalists came over from mainland China to Taiwan. Let me bring in Lin at this point. I mean, Lin, it's also fittingly a book about translation, isn't it?
5: Yeah, indeed. And Shuangzi herself is not, she only writes in Mandarin Chinese and doesn't translate professionally, but the framework of this book being a pseudo-translation, a fake translation, was so that she could translate what happened in history that feels unfamiliar for a modern readership that is maybe hearing about some of these things for the first time. But for a real translator, it then becomes this great opportunity to really jump in and sort of flaunt the aspects of the book that are only possible because it's framed as a translation.
4: And what challenges did that bring for you?
5: The story is set in the 1930s. This is colonial Japan. A lot of the terms that they were using were from a very imperial perspective. So things that are no longer said in modern Japanese, because now they try to respect Taiwan as a separate culture. And so it was a lot of archival research, trying to figure out what people would have, you know, called certain places, restaurant names, food names. And in addition, Taiwan, even though since 1945, the national language has been Mandarin Chinese, a lot of times people still speak, say, Hakka or Taiwanese Hokkien, which we now call Daigi. So actually in the story itself, historically, they would have only been speaking Japanese and Daigi, and not Mandarin Chinese. So even though the work was originally written in Mandarin Chinese, the translation is trying to present it as a historical accurate work where all the dialogue is being conducted not in Mandarin Chinese.
4: It's hugely complex. I mean, you'll be very modest about this, but I mean, did this kind of do your head in to some extent where you were trying to grapple with it?
5: Yeah, and we were working really hard to gauge what point would make the hurdle just too high for the average reader picking up this book in a bookstore. Like, at what point would they just give up because there are too many sets of pronunciations, too many languages, too many things to keep track of. But I think my publishers and I really believed in the reader. We believe that even in this day and age, people can hold their attention, can really dive into a story to learn its internal logic, its linguistic systems, and still get something entertaining and rewarding out of the story itself.
4: Tell us about food. How important is food to this book? Why is it important?
3: So firstly, as an author, I love food. I want to comment that when I was a child, what I heard most oftenly from people is commenting about how Taiwanese cuisine is a part of Chinese cuisine. I was confused, infuriated to a point that I just want to talk back. And then therefore, under framework of writing about Taiwanese cuisine under Japanese rule, I want to make a point. This is my response to those people that I believe Taiwanese cuisine is not part of Chinese cuisine, nor is it a part of Japanese cuisine.
1: Yang Shuangzi, author of Taiwan Travelogue, and her translator, Lin King, winners of the International Booker Prize. You've been listening to The Newsroom with me, Celia Hatton. Our main news, President Trump's called the indictment of the former Cuban president a very big moment, but he's playing down the possibility of taking military action to effect regime change. Iran says it's establishing a controlled maritime zone in the Strait of Hormuz, passage through which will have been authorized by Tehran. And Elon Musk's SpaceX is poised to become the first $1 trillion debutant on the American stock market.
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8: A personal account of day-to-day life in Iran, told through the calls of two sisters, one in the UK, the other in the Iranian city of Shiraz. Since the outbreak of war at the end of February, a near-total internet blackout has meant limited information has got out of the country. I'm Caroline Hawley, and we'll hear those conversations in the documentary on the BBC World Service. That's When Shiraz Calls, after the news.
1: BBC News. President Trump has described the indictment by the U.S. Justice Department of Cuba's former president, Raul Castro, as a very big moment. But he played down the possibility of making a move on the communist island. The criminal charges against the 94-year-old Cuban leader include conspiracy and four counts of murder. Iran has announced the formation of a controlled maritime zone to regulate traffic through the Strait of Hormuz. Transit through the waterway will require permission from a newly created Iranian authority in contravention of the law of the sea. Elon Musk's SpaceX has officially filed paperwork with U.S. financial regulators to list on the Nasdaq stock market. The firm is poised to make the first $1 trillion debut on an American exchange. A U.S. Health Department official says a government agency is working with a small biotech firm to adapt an experimental Ebola treatment for the current outbreak. Laboratory data suggests the drug could be effective against the strain of the virus prevalent in eastern Congo. Nigeria says it's dealt a blow to the joint Nigerian-Mexican drug network by raiding what it said was the country's biggest methamphetamine laboratory. Its production has become an increasing concern in West Africa. The United Nations General Assembly has adopted a resolution reinforcing states' obligations to combat climate change, but it was watered down under pressure from oil producers and the big greenhouse gas emitters. Thousands of health workers in Argentina have marched to demand greater public health funding. They say budget cuts implemented by President Javier Milei have severely impacted the sector. New research suggests pigeons were first domesticated 3,500 years ago, about 1,000 years earlier than previously thought. The findings came from a Dutch-led team of scientists who analyzed pigeon bones from the 13th and 14th centuries BC. BBC News.
9: Hello?
10: Hello. Hi, how are you? I was on night shift last night. You okay?
9: You were on shift last night?
10: Yeah. And driving back through Shiraz, I kept thinking, is all this going to be destroyed? They're hitting loads of places. Is this city going to be ruined?
9: I don't know.
10: Shiraz is so beautiful at night. It's so stunning. And as I was going through those streets, I was wondering, Chehaba, what's going to happen to all this?
8: Gita and Leila are sisters. Gita lives in London, Leila in the Iranian city of Shiraz. These aren't their real names. Despite the physical distance between them, they're very close and speak regularly. During the war in Iran and the subsequent ceasefire, they've been recording their conversations, which have been shared with the BBC. Because of the risks and because they talk freely, in order to protect their anonymity, the sisters' words are entirely spoken by actors.
10: It looks like things have got a bit messy.
9: Are you outside?
10: Yeah, I'm outside, but don't worry, I'm fine.
9: Okay, call me tonight with Mom.
10: Okay, okay.
9: And one more thing, when you said things are messy, what did you mean?
10: Look, they're saying they've hit the gas facilities in Asaluye, the main gas supply. And also, they told Ahmad, who works for the gas company, that they have to go there to shut the gas off. Mina said electricity might go too.
9: Oh,
10: she was saying today or tomorrow. And another thing, she said she couldn't find petrol either.
9: Oh, God.
8: You're listening to the documentary on the BBC World Service. I'm Caroline Hawley, a diplomatic correspondent at the BBC. And this is When Shiraz Calls. It's been a tumultuous year for Iranians. First, a nationwide uprising that was brutally crushed. Then a war that Donald Trump thought would spell the end of Iran's theocratic regime.
11: When we are finished, take over your government. It will be yours to take.
8: On the 28th of February, the US and Israel launched coordinated airstrikes across Iran. They targeted military and nuclear sites and key members of the Iranian leadership. Iran's 86-year-old supreme leader, Ayatollah Ali Khamenei, was killed in the opening salvos of the war. His supporters mourned in public, but many Iranians celebrated. The country was still reeling from the regime's lethal crackdown on mass protests in January. Tens of thousands of people, protesters and some bystanders, are reported to have been killed or injured. More than 3,000 others, both civilians and members of the security forces, have been killed during the US-Israeli bombardments. Because of a near-total internet blackout imposed by the Iranian authorities, they say for security reasons, we've heard relatively little from people in Iran over the past few weeks. International calls into the country have also been blocked. But Gita and Leila have managed to keep talking, and we've obtained their conversations. Gita's also been keeping a diary. Their recordings give us a snapshot of the lives of two young Iranian women living through a key moment in their country's history.
12: Diary, London. On the very first day, when they said Ali Khamenei had been killed, the death of a leader, especially at the beginning of a war, That wasn't something my mind had ever prepared for. I understood why people felt happy. This man was responsible for so much death, fear, and destruction. But what disturbed me was that someone who had been so frightening and untouchable for decades was suddenly gone. So easily, without being brought to court, without facing people, without answering anything.
8: Iranians are stunned, bewildered. Many are excited. They hope the regime might indeed be toppled. The death of the supreme leader, the ultimate authority in Iran for decades, is followed by other assassinations, including of Iran's security chief, Ali Larijani, who is thought to have been responsible for the operation to crush January's uprising. Everyday life in Iran is turned upside down, sometimes in strange ways.
9: Hello?
10: How are you? You okay?
9: Yeah, thanks.
10: What's the news?
9: I was waiting for your call. I knew you'd be going on a break.
10: Yeah, I'm on my break now. By the way, can you check the weather for me for tomorrow, the day after, Friday, what it's like?
9: Don't you have a weather app?
10: No, we don't have any internet. We don't even have Google.
9: It says 60% chance of rain today. After 6 p.m. it's sunny. Are you going out on a date?
10: No. I've just been lying under the duvet, and this rain makes it worse. It's torrential. I just need a bit of sunlight. I'm serious.
8: As attacks continue, with Iran hitting back, firing missiles at targets around the Gulf, in London, Geeta tries to hold on to some semblance of normality. It's March, Nowruz, the Persian New Year, the most important date in the Iranian calendar.
12: Diary, London. I had plans to go to Finchley with a friend after she finished work and do some shopping for Nowruz. Over the past few years, I've always tried to go. It feels like going there helps me hold on to the feeling of New Year, even far from home. I was sitting on the bus, listening to a playlist I'd put together. Right there, I missed Mom. I wished I could see her, hug her. It's been 5 years since I last saw her. Her birthday's coming up too. My mother loves hyacinths. I bought a bunch. They mightn't last until New Year, but home will smell of hyacinths. The thought of Mom will fill the space. My sister didn't call today.
8: In Iran, Nowruz this year passes virtually unnoticed for many Iranians. Instead of holding big family gatherings, they're trapped in their homes, scared to go out.
9: Hello?
10: Hi. You okay?
9: I keep missing your calls. Yeah, I'm okay. How are you?
10: I called you twice.
9: I know, sorry, my phone was on silent.
10: Can you hear that noise from the street?
8: Pro-government supporters staging shows of strength become a common sight.
10: This is what they do every night.
9: Yeah, I saw a video. It's awful.
8: For many Iranians, it's very intimidating. Whilst American and Israeli planes dominate the skies, the regime is determined to show it owns the streets, bringing out large groups of its loyalists. And new security checkpoints are appearing on street corners, with armoured vehicles and heavy weaponry. Adding to the sense of fear, soon the economy goes into freefall. Prices are soaring alarmingly, and families are cutting back on what they eat. Layla, a doctor, sees the effects at work in the patients who come into hospital. At this point in the war, she's working in an A&E department.
10: Geeta, this morning this poor woman came in with a toothache. I swear she looked really well-dressed, way better dressed than me. She said she had one of those special insurance plans. But when I put in her details, it didn't come up. Her insurance had been cut off.
9: Why? What had happened?
10: Well, she said, I'm supposed to be covered until the end of the month. And I showed her the screen, said, look, it's been cancelled. She had MS, and she was young, too. I wrote her a prescription, but told her to take amoxiclav or amoxicillin. It's cheaper. You could see how upset she was.
9: That's awful.
10: Medication has become unbelievably expensive. I have so many patients telling me, we've run out of money, we haven't taken our meds for a month. People can't afford the essentials. But you know, today along the boulevard, every few steps I saw banners of Aga Mojtaba. Everywhere. It was honestly making me feel sick.
8: Mojtaba Khamenei is the late Supreme Leader's son, and just over a week after the start of the war, he'd been chosen by Iran's clerical establishment as his successor. He's a hardliner, close to Iran's powerful revolutionary guards. The embattled regime is closing ranks.
10: I tried to call you when it was happening, but you didn't answer.
9: Layla, they're saying Shiraz has been really badly hit.
10: Yeah, the missiles were coming. I don't know if it was from jets or launched from another country. I wanted you to hear it. It was so close. You could hear the gap between the missile being launched and it hitting. And for the first time, I got scared. It was terrifying.
9: Honestly, I'm so angry. Half my face has gone numb.
10: I swear to God, don't let anything happen to you. Hodaya!
8: The US military is bombing targets across the country in an offensive it's called Operation Epic Fury. Dozens of senior military commanders are killed. But the regime, far from losing its grip, tightens it.
13: Tonight at 6, Iran launches attacks on an oil refinery in Israel as energy prices soar around the world.
8: At the end of March, the impact of the war is being felt well outside Iran.
14: Iran has put a stranglehold on the Strait of Hormuz.
15: The most effective way.
8: Geeta watches as Iran dominates the news. Iran, but not Iranians.
15: And a reopening of the Strait of Hormuz.
16: People around me suddenly knew about the Strait of Hormuz. Even people who normally don't follow politics. But this awareness wasn't about people. It was about oil, economy, impact. And that made something very clear to me. That places like Iran become visible mostly when they affect somewhere else. It's something I'd felt before, but in that moment, I felt it more strongly. Then I remembered the time change in London tonight, and I realized the only thing I cared about was this. Am I now closer to Iran in time? And I am. 1 hour closer. Somehow that matters.
8: By now, the economic cost of the war is biting increasingly hard. Small businesses, especially ones that rely on the internet, are going under. People are using up their savings. Layla's struggling financially.
10: Geeta, I think I'm going to have a really difficult month. If you can, could you maybe send me some money?
8: It's the first time Layla has ever asked Geeta for money, but her salary hasn't been paid for weeks.
9: I was actually wondering about that. I'll find a way. I just don't know how to get it to you.
10: They've hit the bank as well.
9: They hit the bank?
10: Yeah. They've only paid my salary today.
9: Which salary was that?
10: January's. And another thing, they've reduced my shifts. They've cut my shifts from 11 to 8.
8: Her bank is apparently hit by a cyber attack as another conflict rages alongside the missiles and the bombs. Iran is fighting a propaganda war. Layla hears that school children have been told they should go out into the streets waving flags if they want to be given good grades. And there are stories of people being incentivized to attend pro-government rallies. When Layla calls, Geeta senses in her sister a heaviness, an exhaustion. Getting through it means digging deep.
16: This morning, when my sister called, we remembered something we'd always done as a family. Since we were young, whenever we were together, we would start imagining things. Projects we could start, businesses we could build. We created an imaginary island. And then we'd assign roles to everyone in the family. Laughing about who'd be good at what, who'd be terrible at it. We did it again this morning. The island. An empty place somewhere far where it's just us. No war, no restrictions. Again, we began assigning roles. Who'd handle electricity? Who would teach? Who'd take care of health? For a few moments, it felt possible to stand somewhere that isn't collapsing. It gave us somewhere else to stand. And we laughed, like we always do.
8: Imagining a real future in Iran is now difficult for many Iranians. Geeta hears stories of people leaving. Airports are closed, but Geeta hatches a plan.
9: Hello?
10: You okay?
9: Were you asleep?
10: No, I'm at work. I wanted to call you. I just keep thinking, what's going to happen to us?
9: My love, it's not clear. I'm telling you, come to the Razi border.
10: Where's the Razi border?
9: Razi border, Turkey.
10: Oh, leave me alone, eh?
9: I'll come from that side and pick you up.
10: And then how far can you take me, huh?
9: I'll get a place in Istanbul, honestly.
10: What can I even say? I should go, Geeta.
9: Okay, bye.
8: Shortly after, Geeta wrote, it was the kind of plan you arrive at when there are no good options left.
12: The hardest part of these days for me is this feeling of lack of control. The speed of events, the fragmented reports, a story heard from someone who heard it from someone else. News has neither shape nor certainty. This morning, when my sister called, she handed the phone to Mom. I could hear sorrow in her voice. They've started thinking about preserving meat and food with salt without a refrigerator. This image was more painful to me than any war report. The thought of someone sitting and working out, if the electricity goes, if the gas stops, if everything fails, how do we survive? And then my sister talked about the meningitis outbreak in England. She told me to be careful. How on earth can someone who's living with all that instability under the shadow of bombing still worry about you?
8: By early April, Donald Trump, who'd suggested the war would last just a few weeks, is looking for a way to end it. He delivers an ultimatum on his Truth Social platform to try to get Iran to the negotiating table on his terms.
17: President Trump has upped the ante dramatically by saying Iran's whole civilization will die tonight.
12: When I heard that phrase, a whole civilization will die tonight, at first, I didn't really take it seriously. Donald Trump says many things, things that don't always happen. But people kept talking about it. I heard it again and again.
18: Another day, another extraordinary post.
19: At this point, nobody knows whether he is going to go ahead or not.
20: The world is now on a brink of a very dangerous escalation.
12: It started to feel that something on a different scale could become real. Something that extends beyond a single moment. Of course, Iran has a long history and so much beauty and memory in its cities, its architecture, its language and landscapes. But for me, civilization is first and foremost its people. Iran without its people is not Iran. So when someone speaks so easily about the end of a civilization, I don't imagine only buildings falling. I imagine ordinary people. Not only its glorious past, but this fragile present. When someone on the other side of the world talks about our lives like this, deciding about life and death without ever asking us, it feels careless, almost unbearable.
8: In the end, it doesn't happen. A temporary ceasefire is announced on the 8th of April, and a few days later, direct talks take place in Pakistan between the US and the Iranians, but yield no agreement. Iran, with its newfound economic weapon in the Strait of Hormuz, is in no mood to capitulate.
9: Hello? How are you?
10: Do you know? Last night there were car horns and chants of Allah Akbar. They're saying we won. I don't know what they've done.
9: I don't know, but they're using the Strait of Hormuz as leverage.
10: Right.
8: At work, Geeta's finding the situation increasingly difficult. She says non-urgent surgeries are being postponed to prepare for war casualties. Then most of those who come into the emergency room are suffering from some form of anxiety or panic attacks.
10: Ah, Geeta John. I was on shift yesterday. I went into the pharmacy. I needed to enter a few medication codes for someone. A woman came in and said she wanted a thermometer. They'd given her a list of things to get for her child.
9: Right.
10: She asked the price. They said 200,000 tomans. She said, can you give it to me and I'll bring the money later? They said no. She genuinely didn't have the money.
9: Seriously?
10: I'm still buying medicines.
9: With your own money?
10: Yeah, with my own money.
9: You give them for free?
10: Some of them, yeah. And a patient with chest pain. A chest pain patient should be admitted, monitored for at least 6 hours, have cardiac tests twice, serial ECGs, and then treatment. Minimum 6 hours. But here, they don't do those tests. They don't even give the drugs they need straight away to ease the pain.
9: Why don't they do it?
10: Well, they say there are no beds.
9: Are they really full?
10: Yes. It's a mess. Truly awful. Worse than I can describe.
0: Iran and the United States talk face-to-face for the first time since the 1979 Islamic Revolution.
8: Far away in foreign capitals, frantic efforts continue to bring the two sides together again.
0: Islamabad then assess whether any progress on a peace deal.
8: But there's stalemate. And many of those Iranians who'd at first welcomed the US and Israeli attack, hoping it might help topple the Islamic Republic, are questioning their initial support for the war. Amid the damage, the deepening poverty, the intimidation, come reports on state-run media of executions, of men accused of acting against the regime. The UN says the death penalty is now being used against political prisoners at a frightening pace, to silence dissent. Some of the dozens killed over the past few weeks were only arrested during the January protests. Expedited proceedings, followed by hangings at dawn.
12: Diary, London. My sister is living inside this in a way I am not. On Thursday morning, when I spoke with her, she asked me about the news, as she always does. That day I told her that three people had been executed. With a tired voice, she said, "I know." When I mentioned the name of one of them, her voice suddenly went. She was deeply upset. She's always been against the death penalty. She often says that if you want to measure how controlling or dictatorial a government is, look at whether it's willing to abolish executions or not. For her, execution is not just a sentence. It's a tool to frighten people and keep them silent. Her anger is not just about war. It's about a system.
8: People opposed to the regime, who'd thought they'd found a voice back in January, have now been silenced. And attitudes to the war and the fragile ceasefire are creating rifts within families and between friends.
12: Today, I even argued with one of my closest friends. Perhaps because weeks of pressure had mounted up. Whenever I tried to speak about the destruction and people being killed arbitrarily, that familiar sentence would come. Well, it's war. For me, this sentence isn't just a sentence. It's a way to erase the problem, a way to shrink the pain. It's as if all this immense suffering can be poured into one word. But I can't accept that. I cannot believe that saying it's war can justify everything. Neither the killing of innocent workers in Asaluya, nor the destruction of infrastructure, nor a life that becomes more insecure, poorer and unstable every day. I never wanted war. That some speak as if we all wanted it is unbearable to me. Yes, many have been waiting for years for change, for a rupture, for a blow to the regime. But this isn't the same as wanting war. I am tired of having to choose between the bad and the worse.
8: It's hard for many Iranians to watch as the regime carries out carefully choreographed shows of force. Images coming out of Iran show women dressed head to toe in black, carrying guns. And some of those with weapons are just teenagers. In the last few days, state-run television has even shown instructions on how to shoot and calls for those who haven't done military service to sign up. But with a ceasefire at least holding for now, Leila's trying to carry on with her day-to-day life. She's studying French as best as she can, walking, reading, including, she says, a book about positive thinking. Like many middle-class Iranians, her life has been transformed. The authorities say 2 million people have lost their jobs because of the war. Leila sends a voice note.
2: I used to be middle class, but now, according to the government's own figures, my income is below the poverty line. I've spent years working in emergency departments. My work as a doctor has been all about doing my best. I know I'm good at my job. But people's struggles now are about day-to-day survival. I mean, how to put bread on your family's table each day.
16: Leila tells Gita she's now measuring time, not in hours or days, but in the years of her youth that are slipping away. Planning ahead has become virtually impossible. But they find ways to cope, helped with a bit of dark humour.
10: This internet blackout, it really messes with your head. If I had internet, I'd at least be practicing my English grammar with ChatGPT.
21: There's this girl. She'd been in prison. She wrote, "In Iran, we don't say, I love you. We say, let me fix your VPN."
16: From one day to the next, it's a roller coaster. Will the ceasefire hold? Will negotiations restart? Will the internet come back?
10: Gitar, they're saying Google is working again.
21: Oh, really? So I can call you too? Let me try calling you.
10: Well, I've got Gmail working. When you can, install the Ballet app on your phone so you can video call.
21: Let me call you now so it doesn't cost you anything.
10: Okay.
16: When Gita calls, it doesn't even ring. She tries many times. Nothing. She has to wait for her sister to call her, as before.
21: Hi, how are you?
10: I'm okay.
21: Today they executed another protester.
10: What lovely news.
21: I don't know. You're asking for news. What am I supposed to tell you?
16: They eventually talk about their imaginary island.
12: These days, I no longer keep my phone on silent. I check it constantly. Several times a day, I turn the sound off and on again just to make sure it's on. It feels like I am always waiting for a call. From Shiraz.

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1: 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WQCS weather. Quiet evening on the Treasure Coast. Mostly clear skies overall. Overnight, a low near 73. Tomorrow starts sunny. By late day, a slight chance of rain showers, high around 88. Keep outdoor plans, but keep an eye on the sky. Current conditions wrap with a reading of 79 right on the Treasure Coast. At WQCS.
2: Coming up on Outlook on the BBC World Service after the news with me, Mubeen Azhar. When the 14-year-old Tari Lang heard a knock on the door in the middle of the night, she knew it was trouble.
3: That particular night, I mean, you just knock on the door and there were some soldiers, and they basically said to my father that he needed to come with them. So he said, what for and why and who wanted, and said, don't ask any questions, just come.
2: This happened in the Indonesian capital right after the military coup in 1965. Tari had no idea where the soldiers took her father, and soon her social circle would dissolve.
3: All my friends disappeared, well, most of them disappeared, because they had to either go into hiding or move house. And so there were one or two friends that I was still seeing, and I had a friend who lived around the corner from me, and I said, look, we can't speak to anyone, we don't know anyone, what are we going to do?
2: A plan of resistance would follow, but with it, grave danger too.
4: Live from NPR News in Washington, I'm Ryland Barton. The U.S. government has indicted former Cuban President Raul Castro on charges including murder in connection with the 1996 downing of two civilian aircraft that killed four people, three of them U.S. citizens. It comes as the Trump administration escalates pressure on the country's socialist government. NPR's Eder Peralta has more on what could come next.
5: I think everyone's thinking the same thing. They're looking at Venezuela, where the United States had indicted now former President Nicolas Maduro of drug trafficking. And this January, American soldiers swooped into Caracas and they brought him to a jail in Brooklyn. I spoke to Michael Bustamante, who studies Cuba at the University of Miami, and he says clearly the U.S. has been ratcheting up pressure on the Cubans. The U.S. has enacted a de facto oil blockade. They've announced new sanctions on basically the whole Cuban leadership. And Bustamante says the thing the Trump administration was missing was a pretext for some kind of military action. And this might be exactly that.
4: NPR's Eder Peralta reporting. SpaceX revealed plans today to sell shares to the public in what will likely be the biggest ever initial public offering. It's unclear how much SpaceX plans to raise, but it could surpass the debut of Saudi Aramco, the national oil company of Saudi Arabia. SpaceX has gotten several contracts with government agencies like NASA and the Defense Department from rocket launches and satellite systems. The move would make Elon Musk the world's first trillionaire. Health Secretary Robert F. Kennedy Jr. is making big changes to an important scientific panel. As NPR's Ping Huang reports, the panel creates guidelines that affect hundreds of millions of Americans.
6: If you've ever gotten a routine mammogram or a colonoscopy or screening for depression in a physical, it's because of guidelines created by the U.S. Preventive Services Task Force. The panel of primary care clinicians recommends screenings and services people should and shouldn't get based on scientific reviews. Kennedy fired the two top physicians leading the panel. He's called the task force negligent and vowed to shake it up. Dr. Alex Crist is a family physician and former chair of the panel.
7: The task force, it's been the North Star on how do we make guidelines, and it's had such an influence on prevention and health in America. To just throw this out is just reckless.
6: Health officials plan to name new members to the panel in June. Ping Huang, NPR News.
4: Tennessee officials will pay $835,000 to settle a lawsuit filed by a man who was jailed over a Facebook post he made joking about the assassination of conservative activist Charlie Kirk. Retired police officer Larry Bushart spent 37 days in jail before authorities dropped the felony charge against him. The Perry County Sheriff said the posts alarmed residents. Bushart says he was exercising his free speech rights and never should have been arrested. U.S. stock market bounced back today. You're listening to NPR News from Washington. Healthcare workers in Congo say they are underprotected and undertrained amid a rapidly spreading outbreak of Ebola. The World Health Organization says the outbreak poses a low global risk, but local case numbers will increase. The arrival of any potential vaccine is months away. A new report says the global aid system is failing to address global humanitarian and health crises. NPR's Fatma Tanis has more on the findings of the report from the Lancet Commission on Health and the Johns Hopkins Center for Humanitarian Health.
8: The authors say the aid sector has essentially become a big business driven by power, money, and prestige. They say it's fragmented, under-resourced, unequal, and politicized. In interviews with hundreds of aid recipients, researchers learned that people couldn't really differentiate between the various NGOs and United Nations agencies. Aid workers, on the other hand, said donors were dictating where the money should go. The report suggests big reforms are needed, like shifting the power of decision-making from donors to affected communities, and that money is flowing based on need, not politics. With the global aid system in flux now due to the funding cuts, researchers say it's a once-in-a-lifetime opportunity to transform the system. Fatma Tanis, NPR News.
4: A beloved feline at Nebraska's State House is retiring from public life. Cameron, the capital cat, lived in a condo near the seat of power in Lincoln, but he's moving to a new home with his caretaker. According to Nebraska Public Media, Cameron took his civic duty seriously and frequented the Capitol to ensure lawmakers were enacting the will of the people. You're listening to NPR News from Washington.
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2: Hello, welcome to Outlook from the BBC World Service with me, Mubin Azar, delivering personal history and fresh revelation from around the world. We can all relate to teenage angst, the feeling that you don't fit in, or echoes of insecurity that follow you around. Now imagine that being magnified by distance and suspicion. Your friends stop talking to you. You're an outsider, not because you look different or have different taste, but because your family have become a target. Indonesia in 1965. The country has experienced an abrupt political U-turn, and Tari Lang's parents are caught in the crosshairs. As a result, her peers are talking.
3: It was kind of whispers, people not particularly talking to me suddenly, and I'm wondering why they're whispering and they'll stop whispering when I come close. So they were also talking about me, because they knew that my mother worked for the president. So they were whispering about the fact that my parents would be carted off, which I thought was quite interesting, because my father indeed had been carted off. So obviously they hadn't actually found that out.
2: My guest today had her life turned upside down in October 1965. Growing up in Indonesia, she witnessed the left-wing government replaced by a military dictatorship. It wasn't a smooth transition. Over time, it would escalate to violence and mass killings. Tari's parents had been high-ranking officials in the ousted government, and their fate was the reason for her friends whispering behind her back. Even though she was just 14, Tari got caught up in the turmoil and violence that followed, as did some of her friends. But until the autumn of 1965, Tari's life hadn't prepared her for any of this. In fact, she was barely used to navigating the pitfalls of diplomatic receptions.
3: When I turned 12, because both my parents were really busy, every now and again my father would say I could be his plus one to various receptions. So I went to my first reception, which was at an embassy. It happened to be not far from our home. Now, we lived in the middle of Jakarta, in actually quite a posh area, very smart area where embassies are, residences, generals, business people, ministers. And so this was one of those homes, but particularly beautifully built. To me, as a sort of a young teenager, it seemed massive, and it was obviously lots of flowers and lots of people, and they were all beautifully dressed. And the thing is that my mother was never particularly a pernickety dresser. So I always love the idea of mixing with people who obviously have an interest in fashion. So I arrived and all these women were dressed up in these pretty outfits, and I thought, this is great. I can just wander around. Meanwhile, my father gets there, forgets that I've never been to one of these things, and just kind of wanders off to talk to people, having said hello to, obviously, the Mr. and Mrs. Ambassador who were welcoming us, then leaving me on my own. So I thought, I was fine with that. Actually, didn't bother me. And then I thought, as I was wandering around, before I could talk, I probably would look good having a little glass of something in my hand, but I didn't fancy wine. So I thought I'd go and look for some water. And I saw a table full of glasses of water, it was sort of half full. So I just took one and nonchalantly swigged it, and it was not water. I think it was gin.
10: No.
3: And I had no idea. I'd never had gin before. I didn't want to choke. I didn't want to spit it out because that would be totally wrong. And anyway, very nice chap with sort of obviously a waiter's outfit or uniform came and realized exactly what had happened and said, "Ha, you've never had gin before, have you? You thought it was water. I'll get you a glass of water. We won't tell anyone." Got in the car at the end of the evening with my father, and he said, "Did you like it?" And I said, "Yes, the women look so lovely, and I, you know, they all had makeup and their hair was gorgeous." And he said, "That's not important. What's important is what's in your head and what's in your soul." That's classic. Anyway, I enjoyed it. I don't think my father thought that I enjoyed it in the way that he wanted me to.
2: The household in Jakarta that you grew up in, it was, by all accounts, a bustling place. So in addition to your parents and your brother, there were several other people living with you, three or four domestic helpers, mostly women. And then you also had other relatives that would come and stay as well, didn't you?
3: Yes, it was always a very busy house. We did have people helping, and it was very common in most countries in Asia, especially in those days before there was sort of washing machines and all sorts of household equipment, that you would have people living in, working. So we had somebody who cooked, somebody who cleaned, and somebody who ironed and did the laundry, and then somebody to drive the car. So yes, we did have help in that way. And you'd always have a grandmother staying with you for a while. And then if there's an unmarried sister, for example, they could stay with us for like 6 months, a year, until they get married. Or sometimes if there's a cousin who needs to go to school in another city or something, they might stay with us. So all sorts of people would stay with us, and there would be people coming and going. So households would always be full of people, full of chat, full of conversation. And, you know, the notion of privacy is kind of dealt with slightly differently. Mm. I can't imagine how my parents had private time, and they had a very, very active social life anyway, so they were either out a lot or entertaining. It's always one or the other. But, you know, I think privacy is treated in a slightly different way.
10: It's a different cultural norm, isn't it? And as you describe it, that's a very kind of Indonesian way of looking at things. But you hadn't started life in Indonesia. I know you were born in Prague. What had taken your parents there?
3: So my father was there because he had a scholarship. He was living in Central Java with his family. He was a railway worker, and his father was quite a lowly civil servant in the port. His mother was a sort of a minor aristocracy who decided to marry for love instead of marrying somebody chosen for her. So he had got a scholarship to go to Charles University in Prague to do a master's. And my mother had graduated from LSE, London School of Economics, and then went to Prague. She was quite radical. She was a political animal from the time she was a young girl. So she went to Prague because Prague had become a sort of a bit of a magnet for students and radicals ever since they took a strong stand against Hitler in the late 30s. So it became an obvious place for her. So she went to work for the International Union of Students and basically met or lived in a community of international students, literally. And one of the international groups was the Indonesian group, who she got to know, and she got to know Indonesia. And as she told me, she fell in love with Indonesia and its food first, and then met my father and fell in love with him. So that's where they met, and that's where I was born. And they moved to Jakarta when I was a year old or something like that. So it was both a social life and a marriage and a family life in the early days, which was very, very politically charged and intellectually charged. It was a world of conferences and seminars and demonstrations and protests and speeches. I don't think they did much, you know, snuggling in the backseat of a cinema.
10: but it was through those demonstrations, those rallies, those sharing of ideas that they fell in love.
3: Yes, yes, they did, yeah.
10: And when they settled in Jakarta, they were working in these fairly senior and fairly prestigious government jobs. What were their jobs and what were their roles?
3: It took them a few years, but the jobs that they eventually did was my father worked in the, supposed to call it translators and maritime and export ministry, where he, by the time 1965 happened, he was number two in the department. And so he had responsibility on things like, you know, final sign-off of export licenses, which made him quite popular for bribes, actually. We used to have these things arrive in the house. I mean, sometimes it'd be a fridge freezer, sometimes it'd be a car, sometimes it'd be a doll, a jewelry for my mother, and he'd always send them back, which was annoying for me and my brother because sometimes there'd be really lovely toys in there, but he wouldn't have it. So that was what he did. And my mother eventually worked for the deputy prime minister, who was also the foreign minister, and she basically ran his policy unit, economic policy unit, because she was an economist. But she also, from time to time, would be brought in to help Sukarno, who was the president, with his speeches and either translating or writing parts of it.
10: Things really shifted radically on October the 1st, 1965, for you, for your family, and for the country, actually. What do you remember of that day?
3: We lived in this beautiful, long, calm and quite quiet street, really. And our house happened to be halfway down the street, in front of which, so it was a sort of a, we had a corner house. And in the middle of this crossroads is a beautiful little roundabout with flowers. And I woke up on the 1st of October and there was nobody around. And I just kind of wandered about looking for people, wondering where people were for breakfast. And then I looked out of the window and the door, front door, and I saw a couple of tanks, a couple of jeeps. And I thought that's a bit weird. And the tanks were actually on the little flower center in the roundabout, and loads of soldiers with machine guns. I don't know what they were called, but they were definitely machine guns. They were big guns. And so I thought that's unusual, to say the least. So I ran and woke my parents up and told them that this was happening. So it was a very dramatic view, actually. And I even now, 60 some years from then, I can still see it in my mind's eye because of the road we were at, and there were lots of generals that lived there. So suddenly the place was just crawling with soldiers, all looking rather fierce.
10: Were you scared?
3: No, I wasn't scared. When I saw that,

0: that point, we were still at home. I mean, we still had our home and we were all there. So actually, nobody was, I didn't feel that anybody was impinging on my world, which was my house. They were impinging on my street. Mm. So I sort of did this slight sort of boundaries piece. I think looking back, you know, it's hard to know what I really felt at the time, but I didn't feel scared, no.
1: There was, to all intents and purposes, it was a coup and there would be a new government, which meant a couple of weeks later, your father was arrested. What do you remember from that time?
0: So that particular night, I mean, you just knock on the door and of course we all got up because we could hear it very clearly and there were some soldiers at the door and they basically said to my father that he needed to come with them. So he said, what for and why and who wanted and said, don't ask any questions, just come. And it happened very quickly. I don't know how long it took. It felt like it was very quick. So they just came and took him away and then that was it. And they didn't say where they were going to take him. They just said, we're taking you and either you'll find out or you'll have to look for him. And then off they went. And it was, again, it was surreal, I think is probably the feeling because it, you know, when something dramatic happens, you either collapse at that moment and go into a panic or you actually think, that didn't happen, did it? What just happened? Mm-hmm. How weird is that? So we took a little bit of time to sit around, my mother and myself, my grandmother, and she then said, right, go back to bed. I'll sort it out in the morning and I shall try and find out where it was. And so that was very weird because my mother was very matter of fact. So I went to bed, my brother went to bed, and I thought something dramatic has just happened. They're now entering my home. I think this is the point. They're into my home now. Whereas up to that point, they were outside my fence.
1: There was a shift, of course, in the temperature of the country and what was deemed to be kind of normal and standard. As a result of that, people, including your peers, started to look upon you as different. You were the subject of bullying at school, weren't you, in the coming weeks and months? So tell me how that played out.
0: Yeah, there was no physical bullying. It was kind of whispering, whispers. People not particularly talking to me suddenly, and I'm wondering why they're whispering and they'll stop whispering when I come close. So they were obviously talking about me because they knew that my mother worked for the president and my, you know. So they were whispering about the fact that my parents would be carted off, which I thought was quite interesting because my father indeed had been carted off. So obviously they hadn't actually found that out. But they were excluding me. So I think bullying is a bit strong, but it felt like bullying. Yeah, I mean, it was...
1: How did your mother respond?
0: Well, I didn't tell her because she was busy looking for my father and because she had to find out where he was being held. So I thought, I won't bother her. I'll just sort it out. It's fine. Then she must have found out because I don't know whether I blurted something out. I can't remember how, but she did find out. So she said, right, I'm going to take you away because it might get uglier. And at the same time, things were a little bit worrying in terms of our house. It became prime target, if you like, for somebody to take it over. So we moved to another a part of Jakarta, which is nearer the port, which is, if you like, the Chinatown of Jakarta. Because the Chinese community, who always sort of tended to keep separate, they weren't integrated into local Javanese or local Indonesian. So it was quite a big community. But
1: did you also change school?
0: Yeah. So my mother put both my brother and me into a different school, into a Chinese school effectively, because, you know, obviously it's in the Chinese community, particularly because she felt if we lived there and the children were there, nobody would know who we were because they didn't actually care. And she's right about that. Nobody knew who we were. So we just moved in a small sort of into a small neighborhood in the Chinese area, in the Chinese community. And I had a couple of weeks in the Chinese school, which is absolutely wonderful. I loved it because everybody worked, all the kids worked, and they were all friendly, and they were all doing sport, and they were all laughing. And I thought that was really nice.
1: It sounds like you had a great time.
0: I did. I had a fabulous time. And then we had to move back, and I thought, ugh. Anyway, so we did move back after a couple of weeks because the house had been sort of protected by the stage, so my mother felt more confident about moving back. And then she then moved me to another school, a third school, which was a Catholic school, which I think was also sensible.

0: It was a private Catholic school, and it was an Ursuline school. And it had a completely different atmosphere to the school I was at before, because again, nobody really cared, because everybody just kind of worked and played volleyball and did the sort of stuff that schoolgirls were supposed to do. And that wasn't far from our home. So that was the school that I stayed at until I left Indonesia.
1: I think it's important to reflect on the idea that after there's a coup, and of course, in this case, there was a dictatorship in place now, there was an air of suspicion from house to house, from street to street, between people that had known each other. Tell me how that played out in terms of your family and your extended family.
0: Well, everybody got very nervous because the whole atmosphere around the country became this thing about hunting down left-wingers and communists. It then very quickly spread into a suspicious atmosphere that basically meant that it could be that if you didn't like somebody, you just needed to say he was a communist and somebody would haul him away. So there was very little rule of law. And because the Indonesian society worked within regions, within towns, villages, small neighborhoods and all the rest of it, it was relatively easy for people to take the law into their own hands. So the killings that happened at that time, and even the CIA couldn't work out how many people were killed. The estimates were between 800 and 1.2 million. That's an awful lot of people killed. And a lot of them were killed by the military, but a lot were killed by other people round about in the villages. There were people killing their neighbors and thinking that that was an okay thing to do because they were bad people. This obviously built the sense of fear. And when you have fear, you have suspicion and you don't know who you can trust. And the other thing is also you can't be associated with people who might actually put you in a bad light or who might cause you to be stigmatized. So you stop talking to people. And a couple of members of our family then distanced themselves from us. And so you stop telling people things. You just do. You stop telling people about your parents, your children. So when I was at my school, at my Ursuline school, I didn't actually tell people about my parents. I didn't tell the kids I was with. So what I also don't know is how many of my friends were actually going through the same situation. And about a week or so ago, I had a text from one of the girls that was in my gang at school, in this Ursuline, in the Catholic school. And she said, "I've just read your book. I didn't realize you were going through all of this." She was in my gang. And she said, "Same thing happened to my parents. My father was arrested, you know, and I had soldiers coming in and out of the house." And I said, "We were both in the same gang and we didn't know this was happening to each other." That, I think, was the biggest sort of example that I've only just discovered of keeping secrets.
1: One of the things that you kind of stopped yourself from doing was having a pen pal, specifically in Russia, because you thought it could lead to fingers being pointed at you. Can you explain what happened?
0: Yeah, I had a pen pal. I don't know how old I was. I don't know. I think I was about 12 or so, 11, 12. Probably. I was a bit bored. And my mother said, "Why don't you go write to Pravda, Young Pravda," which was the Soviet newspaper for kids and young people, and say, "I want a pen pal." So I did that, got the address, snail mail, obviously, it's the only mail we had. What I didn't realize was that that was read by like millions of kids. And so I had bags, the postman brought in bags and bags of these letters from Russian kids, Soviet kids in those days, of course, saying, "Can I be your pen pal?" So anyway, I eventually chose one because these were just wonderful letters. They were letters that had enclosures of little handkerchiefs, little drawings, little badges. It was really, really, I remember going through, I couldn't go through all of them because there were too many, but I remember picking out such beautiful things out of the letters. So this girl called Natasha, who I thought was going to be my pen pal, and we did write to each other, and we sent each other photographs and long, long letters. Obviously, in those days, you did write long letters. But the reason we burnt them all and got rid of them was that my house by the stage would have soldiers coming in and out. We've already had people arresting my father. I couldn't risk soldiers saying, I'm going to now ransack your home, and then finding a whole load of letters with Cyrillic alphabet in it. Mm-hmm. Because they would obviously say, Soviet equals communist, which is obviously true in those days. So therefore, that's proof that this is a communist household. I felt that would actually endanger my family, endanger my parents. So, because my house was actually ransacked a couple of times, that was obviously the right decision. I did keep a couple of photographs, I have to say, and I still have a couple of photographs of Natasha, but anything written had to be thrown away.
1: Burning the letters from Tari's Soviet pen pal avoided some potential problems, but much bigger ones were to come. The dissolving of a social circle, teenage resistance that would result in arrest, and a new government that would deprive both of her parents of their liberty for a long time. Outlook will be back in a couple of minutes.
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1: Still to come on Outlook. In the aftermath of a coup in Indonesia, Tari Lang is arrested and driven to a house where she helped to shelter fugitives.
0: We stopped at a little kampung, a little village sort of neighborhood, and then stopped at one of the houses that I'd prepared. And I was terrified. And I thought, what if somebody in there? What if they see me? What if I... You had no idea. Anyway, they kicked the door down and the house was empty.
4: BBC News with David Harper. President Trump has described the indictment by the US Justice Department of Cuba's former president, Raul Castro, as a very big moment. But he played down the possibility of making a move on the communist island. The criminal charges against the 94-year-old Cuban leader include conspiracy and four counts of murder. Iran has announced the formation of a controlled maritime zone to regulate traffic through the Strait of Hormuz. Transit through the waterway will require permission from a newly created Iranian authority in contravention of the law of the sea. Elon Musk's SpaceX has officially filed paperwork with the US financial regulators to list on the Nasdaq stock market. The firm is poised to make the first $1 trillion debut on an American exchange. A U.S. Health Department official says a government agency is working with a small biotech firm to adapt an experimental Ebola treatment for the current outbreak. Laboratory data suggests the drug could be effective against the strain of the virus prevalent in eastern Congo. Nigeria says it's dealt a blow to a joint Nigerian-Mexican drug network by raiding what it said was the country's biggest methamphetamine laboratory. Its production has become an increasing concern in West Africa. The United Nations General Assembly has adopted a resolution reinforcing states' obligations to combat climate change, but it was watered down under pressure from oil producers and big greenhouse gas emitters. Thousands of health workers in Argentina have marched to demand greater public health funding. They say budget cuts implemented by President Javier Milei have severely impacted the sector. New research suggests pigeons were first domesticated 3,500 years ago, about 1,000 years earlier than previously thought. The findings came from a Dutch-led team of scientists who analysed pigeon bones from the 13th and 14th centuries BC. The English football club Aston Villa are celebrating their biggest success in 44 years, victory in the Europa League after defeating the German club Freiburg.
1: Welcome back to Outlook from the BBC World Service. I'm Mubin Azhar. Before the break, we left the teenaged Tari Lang in Jakarta,
5: A few months after the 1965 military coup in Indonesia, a change of government that was followed by a wave of denunciations and violence right across the country. Tari's British mother and Indonesian father were both prominent in the previous government and were among the many people that were targeted. Tari's father was repeatedly imprisoned and many of Tari's peers were on the run.
0: All my friends disappeared. Well, most of them disappeared because they had to either go into hiding or move house. And so there were one or two friends that I was still seeing. And I had a friend who lived around the corner from me. And I said, look, we can't speak to anyone. We don't know anyone. What are we going to do? I mean, where are they? We don't even know whether they're arrested, whether they're not. We got to do something. And I, looking at the way my parents always behaved, and because they are my role models, you know, if there's a problem and you think you can do something to help, then you need to find a way of doing it, was always the message that I had in my head. So she then did some investigation and found out that they were trying to set up this kind of cell system, which I think was a bit more romantic than it was strategic, to be honest, now again looking back, because nobody actually knew what we were trying to achieve, apart from trying to keep people safe. So she said, well, you know, they need help preparing safe houses for people to move in. So I said, yeah, that's an easy job to do, and I should be fine. I wouldn't get caught, would I? I mean, you know, I look smart enough, and I've got a smart bike.
1: But even with your smart bike, surely that came with risk, didn't it?
0: It did, but it's very weird. I don't know whether there's a mixture of the confidence of youth. I didn't think about that. I thought it was just someone just doing something that was the right thing to do.
1: I'm fascinated by this idea that you are motivated by something which is so clearly ideological. It's about protecting people, and it's about the example of your parents and putting that into practice, which is very mature. At the same time, you're a teenager, and you soon discover that in one of the safe houses that you've organized, a boy that you have a crush on is staying, which is entirely teenaged.
0: Yes.
1: What happened with your crush?
0: I'd had a crush on him for a while, and I got a chance to meet him. He dropped me a note and said, come and see me. This is where I'm staying. And it was my chance to meet the man of my dreams. So I went to see him, and we spent a really, really lovely evening together. It was a little bit scary, but we were just alone in the middle of the kampung, which is really great, I thought, at that time. And he did kiss me. And so he did say, and I did realize after that he loved me. And he then became my boyfriend for a bit. So, you know, these kampungs, which are small neighborhoods, there are hundreds of them all around Jakarta, all around most cities, to be honest, in Southeast Asia. They're both very private and they're also very public. So when we met up again, we started seeing each other a bit. We started going to cinema. And there were another couple that we would sort of go out with. In a way, it was a bit like hiding in plain sight. But it is very strange because this situation had been going on for a while. This kind of fear, hiding, oppression had been going on for quite a while. So you find ways of living through it and having some sort of a normal life, because you can't always not speak to anyone. You have to find a way of having some sort of normality. So I did start seeing him, as I said, with another couple of friends. We might go to the cinema or something, or we might go and eat some noodles somewhere. Always very innocent. And in fact, he was the one that was arrested. He was eventually arrested.
1: Within this period, it's important to say, your father was still in prison. He was released after 6 months, but soon after he was arrested again, wasn't he?
0: Yeah, he was in prison three times in all. And looking back, it is quite interesting because I was sort of living a double life, not in a sort of a planned way. It was just, you had to, really, because I was enjoying being at school. I was a good student. I mean, I did my schoolwork, and so all of that was quite important. And I was also involved in things like the normal things that you do when you're in school, you run fates. So there was always things to do that were very, very classic.
1: That gave you an air of normality.
0: Yeah, exactly.
1: Did you visit your father in prison?
0: Yeah.
1: What was that like?
0: You know, in the beginning, obviously incredibly emotional and very sad because, you know, when you're used to seeing a parent in the sort of the habitat that you've known all your life, which is, you know, going out to work, confident, secure, all of those sorts of things. And then suddenly you see him in a situation where, you know, probably hasn't showered for 2-3 days. He looks thinner. He is under the sort of control of other people. So that's always very sad. But weirdly, either the camp or the compound or the prison, because he was in different sorts of building through this time, there's always a sort of a weird community because these are all political prisoners. These were all professionals, intellectuals, academics, doctors, lawyers. So they became a sort of an intellectual and a radical community all together, except that they were together all the time. And I don't think it's a notion that you ever anticipate or probably never understand, actually, because there is a camaraderie among people who would have probably just seen each other for dinner every now and again. Mm. And instead of which now they're together and they're supporting each other. And the other thing is, of course, the family has to send food because otherwise people will starve. And what I realized very quickly is that the food that we would send to my father, which was like 3 times a week, he would share with other people because there would be other people whose families, you know, lived too far away and couldn't send food.
1: When October 1966 rolled around, you yourself were arrested. What do you remember about that day?
0: Again, they come to the house late at night and they asked for me. And my mother said, I'm coming with her. They said no and held her in the house and put me in a jeep. And then we just drove through Jakarta, and I had no idea where we were going. Obviously, it was terrifying. I was sitting in the back of the jeep with these guys who just wouldn't talk to you. You know, when I try and say things like, where are we going? And so we go through Jakarta, and then we stopped at a little kampung, a little village sort of neighborhood. And then stopped at one of the houses that I'd prepared, and I was terrified, and I thought, what if somebody in there? What if they see me? What if I... You had no idea. Anyway, they kicked the door down and the house was empty. But somebody had obviously lived there because I could see that it wasn't as clean and tidy as it was when I'd prepared it. But anyway, the soldiers then said, have you been here before? And I said, no, obviously. We then got back in the jeep and then drove to the Chinese school that I was at, weirdly, which was, of course, not a school anymore. They'd commandeered it. It had become some sort of a compound, a military compound. And I went in there and I found 3 of my friends already sitting there, 3 of my girlfriends from the students' organization, obviously not from school. So we sat there for a bit, not being able to say anything, obviously terrified, didn't know what was happening. There were just 4 girls in this, effectively what was a classroom. Then drove somewhere else, which we didn't know where it was, and went inside, and I was then, Nila and I, my friend and I, were thrown into a room, which was basically, you know, became our cell for the night. Then a soldier then came running in. He was a bit out of breath, and he called me, and he said, follow me. So I ran after him, got into another room. I was just running down the corridor of this building and got into a room. And Harry was there, bleeding. Obviously, he'd been beaten up.
1: Harry, the boy Harry, my you'd boyfriend. Had a relationship with.
0: Yeah, yeah. So it's my boyfriend. And across the table from him was this chap who then spoke to me in English. He was Indonesian. He was his interrogator and said, what's your boyfriend been up to? I said, I have no idea. I haven't seen him for a long time and that sort of stuff. And then they started beating him up again. And that was the bit that gets hazy because I closed my eyes and I could hear all this sort of the sound of somebody being beaten up. And then I started screaming. I think I didn't know I started screaming and I just couldn't stop screaming. And so they then dragged me away from there. But it was a scene that was very surreal because the interrogator, who was obviously playing a psychological game, both with Harry and with me, he had a flute with him and he started playing the flute. You know, there's this kind of room of horror. He started playing the flute. And I thought, this is really, really weird. And he said then to me, he said, haven't you heard me play the flute before? And I said, no, I mean, you know, like everybody plays the flute in Jakarta. It's a thing that people do at night. And he said, you know, I've been watching you outside your house.
1: Were you actually charged with something?
0: No. Nobody ever gets charged. No.
1: And how were you released? How long were you in custody?
0: Well, so I was there until the following day, and I still didn't know what was happening. And then my mother had worked out where I'd been taken to. She came in, and she, because my mother was British, she would use this to her advantage very well. So she marched in, and nobody dared stop her because she was that sort of a person. And she said, you've got my child and I'm getting her back because she should be at school. So she took me home.
1: After those first two arrests and those 20 months in prison, your father was released, and your mother and father decided that maybe it was time to draw a line under this and maybe they could relocate to England. Before they did that, there was another
0: arrest. Well,
1: they were both arrested. So now you were tasked with getting your parents released. How does one go about that?
0: Well, with great difficulty. In fact, when the soldiers came for my mother, they were actually after her. And my father said, I'm coming with her, and just got in the Jeep, which he didn't need to do. So as a result of which, they were both taken away now. And at that point, I thought, I might bite off more than I can chew here. So I went to school the following day and I told my best friend, and she said, right, we're going to see the headmistress. And she was a most wonderful woman, Mother Superior, the headmistress, Mère Immaculata, that was her name. And she said, tell me the story. And because I told it for the first time to people who had nothing to do with the political world and the secret, I just burst into tears, and I'd never cried in front of anyone before. And I just thought, you know, it's such a relief to actually tell people. And I said, I don't know what to do, because they're both now gone. And so my headmistress then phoned some parents, and a couple of fathers came, and they were obviously both in the military. So they and I drove around, going from one compound to another, one military center to another, to find out where they were. So they helped me find out where they were. And they were together at the time, and then they were separated.
1: At that point, you could visit your parents in detention. You knew where they were, but they weren't going to be released. And you quickly found out that there wasn't money coming into the household. So you, to all intents and purposes, were the adult. How old were you at this point?
0: Must have been 15, 16.
1: So that's a huge task for anyone to, you know, to have the two people that they depend on most now in prison without any income. What was your plan to make money and to make sure you could take care of the house and take care of yourself?
0: Well, I sort of didn't have a plan. Our house was quite a big house, and we had what was called a little pavilion with a sort of side entrance. So we let that. We decided that we could actually rent that out. So that was one source of income. And then I thought, what else can we do? And I just remembered that my mother used to complain that she couldn't get things like marmalade and yogurt because you couldn't buy it. So I thought, well, actually, my mother had made yogurt before. We could sell it. It's a road full of embassies, foreign people who also want yogurt. So we started selling yogurt. It's weird.
1: Did it work? I mean, how much yogurt did you have to sell to get a decent income?
0: Obviously not that much, because it was only, I mean, Ira, who was our helper and our cook, then got, and also Issa, got roped in to make this yogurt once we decided that this is what we're going to do, and to deliver it to people who ordered them. It's very weird. And I'm thinking about it now. As a business model, I can't have earned that much, but it seemed to be enough to feed us.
1: All of this would have been just about bearable if your parents' detention had been a few days.
0: Yeah.
1: Even possibly a few weeks. It wasn't, was it?
0: No, it wasn't, which is why it very soon came to the point that my mother's family said, enough is enough, I've got to move to London and stay with us. So that took quite a while to do anyway. I actually thought I could cope, but I accepted the fact that this was not sustainable in any way. We had to put systems in place so that food could continue to be delivered to both my parents, both of them separately. And we all decided that actually the best thing would be for campaigning to happen outside Indonesia, because it looked as if this was going to just go on for a while.
1: I know that the evening before you left for London, of course, you know, your heart and your mind must have been full of lots of thoughts of when you'd see your parents again. But you had a visit that night, didn't you?
0: Yeah, my mother came. She came and she was told she had to be back by midnight. I didn't know she was coming. She didn't want to tell me ahead of time, just in case they pulled it the last minute and it would be disappointing. So in the meantime, I'd had family and friends in the house all decided to come and say goodbye. So it wasn't a party. It was like a wake, I suppose. And so we had dinner. We hung out together. And at 12 o'clock, she had to go back to prison. So that was both a wonderful thing, but also a very sad thing. But I'm glad she did manage to come and say goodbye and be with me and my friends and, you know, have a couple of hours of normal life, really.
5: Tari wouldn't see her mother, Carmel, for a long time after that night. Carmel was eventually allowed to leave for the UK after completing a 3.5-year sentence. Tari's father spent 13 and a half years incarcerated, but later settled in the UK too. Tari has written a book about her teenage years in Jakarta and the military coup. It's called My Neighbour, the Dictator. I'm Mubin Azhar. Today's producer was Radek Boschetti. Till next time.

0: There's a new outbreak of Ebola in the Democratic Republic of Congo, and people there are worried.
1: We hear the cases of death and the burial all around us, but everyone is now trying to protect themselves. But all we know, there is a fear and anxiety among the population.
0: During the last major outbreak, which was in West Africa from 2014 to 2016, more than 11,300 people died, according to the WHO, the World Health Organization. Now it's spreading again.
2: An outbreak of Ebola in the Democratic Republic of Congo has been declared as a public health emergency of international concern.
3: Do Americans be concerned about Ebola?
4: I'm concerned about everything.
0: And this outbreak is different to earlier ones. It's caused by a specific strain of Ebola called Bundibujo, which is harder to detect, and there's no vaccine for it. Today, we're going to tell you what you need to know about this strain of Ebola and how worried you should be. I'm Hannah, and this is What in the World from the BBC World Service. Just to be clear, this new Ebola outbreak is being taken very seriously. As of Wednesday, there are more than 600 suspected cases, and at least 139 people are suspected to have died from the virus. That's according to the WHO. Now, most of those cases have been reported in the Ituri province in the northeast of the DRC, but there have been cases in Goma and Kinshasa and in neighbouring Uganda. We know that outbreaks start when somebody catches Ebola from an infected animal, like fruit bats, or from eating bushmeat or handling raw infected meat. So how does Ebola spread from there, and what are the symptoms? Here's our go-to health correspondent, James Gallagher.
5: The first symptoms are things like flu, they're fluey, it's like a headache, a fever, fatigue. But then it goes into things like vomiting, diarrhea, your internal organs being affected, and then some people start internal and external bleeding as well. And all of those bodily fluids become a source of risk, where the virus can be passed from one person to the other. And you can imagine, as you go through those stages of infection, the disease progresses inside your body, become more and more infectious through time. And that continues after you have died. So in those funeral procedures where, you know, it's quite common that family members would bathe and wash the body as part of the funeral, you can imagine how that also becomes like a really serious moment in which the virus can spread.
0: Officials in the DRC have said that people started to get sick after an open funeral procession, like James described. Symptoms tend to appear between 2 and 21 days after being infected. And there are also different strains of the virus. Here's James again.
5: So there are six different species of Ebola virus. Three of them have been shown to cause outbreaks in the past. And this one, Bundibujo, has only caused outbreaks twice before. It's not been seen for more than a decade. And that has been one of the slight complications here, because, say, the blood tests for Ebola virus that would be available, they were all coming back negative because they look for the more recent species of Ebola, the ones we've had our experience with in recent outbreaks, not this one. So that has slowed the response down. Vaccination has become a really important way of tackling Ebola outbreaks, but there's no vaccine designed specifically for this species of Ebola. And there are also no drug treatments that specifically target this one.
0: One of the main fears about Ebola is how deadly it is. This strain, Bundibujo, does have a high mortality rate. Around 30% of people have died in previous outbreaks, but it is less deadly than the strain from 2014 to 2016. And people are also worried about it travelling across borders. The virus has already spread beyond the DRC. An American doctor who caught it while working there is being treated in Germany, and someone has died from it in Uganda. Here's Thomas Mukwana, who is our Africa correspondent in Nairobi, Kenya.
6: The eastern DRC province of Ituri, where the three towns that have these high infection rates come from, that region is really, really close to the border with South Sudan and Uganda. And as you know, DRC is a very resource-rich country, which means a lot of mining happens mostly in the eastern side of the country where this outbreak has happened. So a lot of mining activities, which would then translate to a lot of trade and cross-border mining activities and people trading, and people trying to get to even places like Nairobi would sometimes informally cross those borders before getting to Kampala and traveling over here.
0: Some African countries are now tightening border controls and bringing in health screenings. Rwanda's closed its borders with the DRC, and the US is banning travellers from the DRC, Uganda and South Sudan. People in Uganda have been told to avoid hugging and shaking hands. Here's Thomas again.
6: Two cases have been reported in Kampala over the past 2 days. One being someone who passed on after contracting the virus in DRC Congo and traveling all the way to Kampala, Uganda, before passing away in a hospital. His body has apparently been, according to reports, transported back to DRC. But even that body, as it is a dead man, could transmit the virus.
0: This outbreak is mainly in remote areas in the DRC and in active conflict zones. There's been fighting between different armed groups for more than 30 years. And all of this makes it much more difficult to find and isolate people with the virus.
5: So one of your big issues here is just getting to people. So you need to be able to identify the people who are infected. Actually, identifying the cases becomes part of the problem. And then you have to do contact tracing in an area that has conflict, that you have 250,000 people displaced from their homes in this area. So that's not like just going and knocking on someone's door and finding out that they're at that particular address. This is infinitely more complicated than that. And also, you have to imagine that you're in a setting where the biggest priority in people's lives might not be the fact that there's an Ebola outbreak. It might be getting access to clean water and food.
0: Then there's the spiritual and cultural beliefs held by many people in the DRC. Let's hear about that now from Anne Soy, who's the BBC presenter. She also covered earlier Ebola outbreaks as the BBC's Africa health correspondent.
7: In Ituri province, what we have heard from the World Health Organization, the teams that have been on the ground, for weeks, people were dying, they were getting ill and dying, and there were myths that were coming up. People were talking about it as a spiritual thing, and so they were going to look for spiritual answers in places of worship. And you can imagine when people gather, that's when Ebola then spreads.
0: Some people there are also wary of Western medicine and international aid groups. Here's Anne again, talking about her experience of an earlier outbreak in the DRC.
7: I met one mother. She said that members of her family had died, and then suddenly there were all these strangers around them telling them that they had the solution to something called Ebola. And so people ran away because many of the people initially who were going to the treatment units did not come back alive. And that's when those responders realized that they needed to build trust within the community first. They reached out to the community leaders, to traditional healers who are very much respected. And so those became their champions with the community, teaching people what Ebola is, how it is transmitted and how it can be prevented. And slowly by slowly, people began to trust that they can get help. And that is when they started then going to the treatment units.
0: So countries have managed to control major Ebola outbreaks in the past. And the big question that lots of us are asking is, how worried should we be right now?
5: I think in all honesty, that depends where in the world you live at the moment. So for large parts of the world, the risk is going to be incredibly minimal from this outbreak. Now, you can never say it's zero because that's just the nature of infectious diseases, but it will be tiny for most of the people on this planet. But that is not the case in the Democratic Republic of Congo and some of those neighboring countries too around the region where this outbreak is taking place. So I would say that this is not the beginnings of a COVID pandemic, but we've gone beyond the point where this is something that can be very quickly and easily shut down without anybody else having to help out. And that's why it's been declared a public health emergency of international concern.
0: That's it for today. Thank you for joining us for this episode. I'm Hannah Gelbart. This is What in the World from the BBC World Service.
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13: 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Fort Pierce, Vero Beach, Stewart. NPR for the Treasure Coast. WQCS weather. Quiet evening on the Treasure Coast. Partly cloudy tonight, low 73. Tomorrow begins sunny, then a slight chance of rain showers arrives later, with a high near 88. Keep outdoor plans flexible and check for updates as conditions change. Timing of any showers may vary during the day. It's currently 79 on the Treasure Coast. at WQCS.
14: Hello, I'm Celia Hatton. It's 3 o'clock GMT. Welcome to the newsroom. Coming up on the BBC World Service, the US charges Cuba's former president Raul Castro with murder over the downing of two planes in 1996. But Donald Trump says there's no immediate plan to take any direct action.
15: There won't be escalation. I don't think there needs to be. Look, the place is falling apart. It's a mess.
14: A video featuring detained pro-Palestinian activists in Israel goes viral after the country's security minister is seen taunting them. And Elon Musk's rocket company is set to make the first ever trillion-dollar debut on a U.S. stock market. Our tech correspondent in San Francisco tells us why SpaceX is so valuable. And we'll take you to the Caribbean.
16: You come to Barbuda, you get all beaches to yourself, and not just beaches, pink sand beaches.
17: Pink sand?
14: A legal battle is being fought over those pink sand beaches. We'll tell you why. Stay with us.
18: Live from NPR News, I'm Giles Snyder. The Trump administration is ratcheting up pressure on Cuba. The Justice Department has announced criminal charges against Cuban President Raul Castro. The charges stem from the 1996 shootdown of two civilian aircraft operated by the Miami-based exile group Brothers to the Rescue. NPR's Ryan Lucas reports.
19: The indictment charges Raul Castro, the brother of Fidel Castro, with murder, conspiracy to murder, and destruction of aircraft. Acting Attorney General Todd Blanche announced the charges in Miami.
20: Today's indictment, while it does not bring back the murdered victims, it makes a statement. The United States government has not forgotten these innocent men who were shot out of the sky.
19: The indictment alleges that Castro authorized the shootdown of the two Brothers to the Rescue aircraft by Cuban military jets. Three U.S. citizens and a U.S. national were killed. The 94-year-old Castro is not in U.S. custody. The case against him is seen as part of the Trump administration's pressure campaign against the Cuban government. Ryan Lucas, NPR News, Washington.
18: Two police officers who defended the Capitol during the January 6 riot are suing to stop the Trump administration from paying rioters from a new anti-weaponization fund, NPR's Tom Dreisbach reports.
21: Washington, D.C. police officer Daniel Hodges was repeatedly assaulted by rioters on January 6th. President Trump pardoned the men who attacked him, and now the administration says those rioters and others can apply for payment from a new $1.8 billion fund set up by the Justice Department for people who believe they were victims of weaponized law enforcement. Hodges is suing to stop payouts that he believes are both illegal and dangerous.
22: If they get this payout, then they'll have significant financial resources, and they have no ethical qualms about it, so what would stop them from carrying out any more violence?
21: Trump administration officials say they will evaluate claims on a case-by-case basis. Tom Dreisbach, NPR News.
18: Now to SpaceX, which has filed paperwork for what could be the biggest initial public offering in history, as NPR's Jeff Brumfield reports.
23: SpaceX has already cornered the market on rocket launches, and it's built the world's only satellite internet service. Going forward, it wants to construct data centers in space, build bases on the moon, and eventually put humans on the surface of Mars. Reaching these goals could make SpaceX one of the most valuable companies in history. But to fulfill its ambitions, the financial disclosures showed SpaceX spending eye-watering amounts of money. Last year, its AI division, xAI, spent close to $12 billion. The company spent another $3 billion developing its massive new rocket Starship. Overall, SpaceX lost money in the first quarter of this year. Only its satellite internet service turned a profit. Jeff Brumfield, NPR News.
18: This is NPR News. President Trump delivered the commencement address at the U.S. Coast Guard Academy in Connecticut. NPR's Franco Ordonez reports that the president mixed in a bit of policy and politics.
24: President Trump told cadets there's nothing that a Coast Guardsman can't do. And he said he wanted to offer some words of advice as they depart on new missions. First, never give up.
15: And whatever happens, no matter where you are in life or what situation you find yourself in the seas or anywhere else that you may be, keep pushing forward. Always push forward. Never stop pushing forward.
24: Trump also touted some of his administration's successes on trade and immigration. He told the cadets that China respects the U.S. military and that leaders in Tehran will either, quote, sign the document or the U.S. may have to hit Iran even harder. Franco Ordonez, NPR News, the White House.
18: Hospital officials in New Mexico say nearly two dozen people were assessed and decontaminated today for possible exposure to an unknown substance. Many were first responders who were called to a rural home for a suspected drug overdose. State police say three of the four people found unresponsive at the home in Mountain Air, east of Albuquerque, have died, the fourth still being treated. A judge in Indiana allowing competitive eater Joey Chestnut to travel outside the state, meaning he will be available to defend his hot dog eating title at the annual 4th of July contest on Coney Island. Last month, Chestnut was sentenced to 180 days probation after pleading guilty to slapping a man during a night out at a bar. This is NPR.
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2: Hello, I'm Celia Hatton. You're listening to the newsroom from the BBC World Service. Let's start with Cuba. For months, the United States has been intensifying its pressure on the island, imposing a fuel blockade that's triggered sustained power outages. Cuba's economy was struggling before the embargo, and now it's close to collapse. In the last few hours, added pressure from the U.S. justice system. The island's former president, Raul Castro, has been charged with murder, along with five others. The charges stem from a 1996 incident in which Cuban fighter jets shot down two civilian aircraft operated by a volunteer group of Cuban exiles. The acting Attorney General, Todd Blanche, made the announcement in Miami at a ceremony to honor those killed.
3: This isn't a show indictment. This is an indictment because we expect that there was a warrant issued for his arrest. So we expect that he will show up here by his own will or by another way.
2: President Trump praised the indictment of Raul Castro, which came after he and members of his administration have threatened to invade or take military action against Cuba. Just as Mr. Trump was boarding his airplane, reporters asked if Americans might soon expect further U.S. action against Cuba.
4: There won't be escalation. I don't think there needs to be. Look, the place is falling apart. It's a mess. And they've sort of lost control. They've really lost control of Cuba.
2: Cuba's leadership has condemned the U.S. indictment as a political maneuver devoid of any legal foundation. Our North America correspondent, Bernd de Boosman, spoke to us from Washington.
17: The indictment itself is symbolically extremely important here in the United States. There's many Cuban exiles and Cuban Americans, particularly in South Florida, that feel extremely strongly about the Castro family, both Raul and his late brother Fidel. And for them, it's very important that there at least be this suggestion that he could be brought to justice. Now, whether he actually faces these charges is a different question entirely. Of course, the U.S. could go in and seize him. And just this afternoon, Senator Rick Scott made the suggestion that they do so, as they did with Nicolas Maduro in Venezuela in January. But of course, that has humanitarian implications, launching a military operation on an island that's already suffering from massive shortages. And of course, Raul Castro is turning 95 years old on June 3rd. So any operation to seize him, of course, has to take into account that he's an elderly man, which makes it much more complicated than it was in the case of Maduro.
2: And what about the wider U.S. strategy towards Cuba? The U.S. president says there won't be an escalation.
17: He did say there won't be an escalation, but then in a subsequent statement from the White House, the president vowed that the U.S. wouldn't tolerate what the White House described as a rogue state just 90 miles from American shores. There's very, very much been essentially a maximum pressure campaign on the island, which has seen, for example, the U.S. threaten tariffs on countries that trade fuel to Cuba. That's led to the massive energy and fuel shortages that we've seen, which have been the most significant in decades.
2: Why is this maximum pressure campaign happening now? Why place so much pressure on Cuba?
17: Well, for one, President Trump, with the exception of Iran, he's very much refocused U.S. foreign policy on Latin America. We saw earlier in this administration the beginning of strikes on drug boats coming through the Caribbean, for example. We've seen military strikes in Ecuador. We've seen indictments against current and former officials in Mexico. And I think also, it needs to be said, this is something that could benefit President Trump and the Republican Party more broadly politically here in the U.S. As I mentioned, many, many Cuban Americans feel very strongly about this. And that's generally a block of people that has been in favor of President Trump. But over the last year and a half, we saw those numbers start to slip, the rather harsh immigration policies, which didn't spare newly arrived Cubans from detention centers, for example, or from having their political asylum blocked. That was raising quite a lot of concern among Cuban Americans in Florida and in other places. And I think this move will be very popular among them, which benefits the White House and Republican candidates more broadly.
2: Our North America correspondent, Bernd de Boosman, in Washington. Well, staying in the U.S., Elon Musk's rocket and satellite company, SpaceX, is poised to become the first $1 trillion debutant on an American stock market. So why is SpaceX so valuable? Lily Jamali is our tech correspondent in San Francisco.
0: It is a lot of money, isn't it? And this company is many things all in one. It is a rocket maker. It has, in that regard, become almost a replacement for NASA, the U.S. space program. It's a complement, but it has replaced some of the key functions that NASA once carried out. It's also the provider of Starlink, the satellite internet service, which a lot of people around the world use. And it has under its auspices xAI, which is Elon Musk's AI startup, which makes Grok, the chatbot that's been embroiled in controversy a couple times over the last year or so, as well as X.
2: So it's prolific. What we've learned more about SpaceX from its initial filings to the stock market, what did that uncover?
0: Yeah, finally getting a very intimate look at the financials of one of the most valuable parts of Elon Musk's business empire. So we learn, for example, what their revenues look like, what do sales look like, and I'll just give you two numbers here. They have made a lot of money, 13.8 billion pounds in revenue. I believe that's for last year. But at the same time, they suffered a net loss in the most recent quarter. So they are making a lot of money, but they are also spending a lot, especially right now, as presumably as they gear up for this IPO. So we got a little bit of that. We also understand that they have $100+ billion in assets. They also carry some debt. So a mixed bag, but overall a company that I think is in fairly sound financial health. And I think that confirms what, you know, many observers have seen given the wide array of businesses that SpaceX operates in.
2: It's a huge company, isn't it? But it's not the only company that Elon Musk has. So where does SpaceX fit within Elon Musk's business empire?
0: So the other major company that he is the head of is Tesla, which is also publicly traded right now. And he owns majority of SpaceX. So this IPO, SpaceX, remember, values itself as at well over $1 trillion, could mean Musk reaps a payday of north of, you know, $600 billion. And that could push him into the category of the world's first trillionaire. He has Tesla. He has a couple of other business interests like Neuralink, which is in sort of the biotech space, and others. The Boring Company is yet another that just has not gained a lot of traction yet, maybe never will. But, you know, SpaceX has been, even with all of the political controversy that Musk has found himself in, aligning himself with U.S. President Donald Trump, shifting to the political right, SpaceX has been one of these rare islands that are devoid of controversy. That is, of course, until they pulled in Twitter and xAI. Now there's a little bit of legal exposure the company is exposed to.
2: The BBC's Lily Jamali speaking to us from San Francisco. You're listening to The Newsroom on the BBC World Service. To Israel now, where international outrage is centering around a social media video posted by Israel's far-right security minister and his humiliating treatment of international pro-Palestinian activists who'd been arrested while trying to sail in a flotilla to Gaza. Itamar Ben-Gavir posted a video of himself taunting the activists as they were kneeling with their hands tied behind their backs. Here's an extract from it.
5: They came with much pride as big heroes. Look, see how they look now. Look at how they look now. not heroes and not anything, terror supporters.
14: Sebastian Tau was on board one of the boats. His mother, Anita Wittenberg, spoke to the BBC.
6: I only saw part of it. I found it difficult to watch. I'm not surprised. I'm not surprised by the brutality of this regime. That is why my son, who is a 24-year-old recent university graduate with a heart for justice, decided to go and to use his body to defend and to say that I want to bring aid to the people of Gaza who are suffering.
14: The BBC's Amir Nader in Jerusalem told us more about the 38-second video and the reaction to it.
7: You see row upon row of activists who were seized from this flotilla, bound, zip-tied, in a prostrate position, their heads down so they can't see, a number of them with their T-shirts over their head. Through them, you see Minister Ben-Gvir walking through, beaming, taunting them, waving a flag. In one moment, he says, "Welcome to Israel. We are the masters here." There is a moment where one activist tries to shout "Free Palestine" and she's grabbed by the hair and pulled down to the ground. So it's quite a provocative video, as is characteristic of Minister Ben-Gvir, who has published videos like this before, but rarely with international detainees, usually Palestinian detainees. Now, these 430 activists were pulled from around 50 boats, this huge flotilla. They were near Cyprus just on Monday, 250 miles from Israel and Gaza. They're intending to set sail to Gaza. They say to take aid. They're trying to draw attention to the humanitarian suffering there. And then from Monday, you've seen this ongoing operation where Israeli commandos boarded these boats one by one, seized the activists. There's been some expressions of concern from Monday because there were reports, we've seen videos of apparently the use of rubber bullets used by the Israeli commandos. And then finally, the last boat was rounded up this morning, just before that video went out. And now it went obviously viral online, and the Israeli government, the rest of the Israeli government, have kind of been going into damage control, issuing their own denunciations of Ben-Gvir's videos. You've had a rebuke from the leaders of Italy, Turkey, Germany, France, the UK. Italy's Prime Minister, Giorgia Meloni, said it's unacceptable, it violates human dignity. She's demanded an apology. So you've had the foreign minister here saying that it caused harm to Israel. It's a disgraceful display. Prime Minister Netanyahu has said, look, we've got the right to prevent what he calls Hamas supporters from entering Gaza, but these actions aren't in line with Israel's values.
14: Amir Nader in Jerusalem. Ghana is due to repatriate some of its citizens from South Africa in the next few hours. That's following a wave of sometimes violent protests against illegal immigration across major cities in South Africa. According to a social media post by the Ghanaian Foreign Ministry, a free flight has been arranged. Our correspondent Mayani Jones is in Johannesburg.
9: The Ghanaian government says 300 of its citizens in South Africa have expressed an interest in being repatriated home.

0: demonstrations have been organized by a group called March and March, which describes itself as a citizen-led movement for immigration reform. Protesters have blamed illegal immigrants for low wages and unemployment in South Africa. Nigeria has also said that more than 100 of its citizens have asked to be flown home. The South African government has condemned any violence and criminal acts directed at foreign nationals, saying that they don't represent the views of South Africans nor government policy. In a statement earlier this month, President Cyril Ramaphosa added that his country needed to deal with illegal immigration, saying that it added a strain on healthcare, housing and social services, particularly in disadvantaged communities.
1: The BBC's Myeni Jones in Johannesburg. Let's focus on the Caribbean now and one of its smaller tourist islands.
2: You might have heard of Antigua, but let me tell you, Barbuda is where it's at.
3: Barbuda? Really?

0: not just beaches, pink sand beaches.
1: Pink sand? I'll take swimming with
2: well,
1: stingrays.
2: As you've heard there, Barbuda is famous for its beautiful beaches. But campaigners say that many of those pristine beachfronts are under threat from wealthy developers. They're accused of buying up land for private use and cutting off access for locals. So some of Barbuda's citizens are challenging the developments in court. Our reporter Chelsea Coates told me more about what's happening there.
3: The beaches on Barbuda are really unique, especially on the south coast. Once a year, the sand actually turns pink, so this lovely kind of rosy hue. Barbuda has quite a small population. It's only around 2,000 people, so it's quite a tight-knit community. And a lot of the people I was speaking to there, one of them is called Miranda. She's a school teacher. She used to have a bar on this pink sands beach, and she was talking about how there's a really kind of slow pace of life. So people kind of go there to play dominoes throughout the week, and they go there to relax after church on Sundays. The beach is a community hub for everyone to kind of gather around.
2: It sounds lovely, Chelsea, but what's changed on the beaches now?
3: The main kind of thing that's changing in Barbuda, but also across the entire Caribbean, is that as these islands are becoming more popular tourist destinations, they're seeing more developers coming in and buying up beachfront property. Miranda herself has been affected by this. After Hurricane Irma back in 2017, the whole of Barbuda's population was evacuated from the island to its sister island, Antigua, and her bar and her house were destroyed. And she says that this kind of opened the floodgates for lots of offers for people to start offering her money to buy her land. She rejected all of these offers. She said that the money isn't what matters to her. She wants to preserve her bar for her children. But eventually, she told me her bar was bulldozed and she's been locked in a legal fight to gain her land back ever since. I've spoken to the developers that she claims are occupying her land. That's the wording that the Global Legal Action Network uses. That's the network of lawyers that's supporting Miranda. They said that they are not and have never occupied the land, and they've strictly followed all agreements since entering a lease in Barbuda in 2017. But she argues, like many other campaigners across the Caribbean, that this is about more than just a source of income or having access to a beach because it's a place to relax or kind of catch a suntan. For her, it's about her heritage, her culture, and her way of life drastically changing and wanting to preserve that for future generations as well.
2: Chelsea, what's the government doing during all of this wrangling over beachfront land? The laws around beachfront ownership are quite complicated there, aren't they?
3: They are. So the laws around beachfront ownership, in fact, land ownership generally differ from island to island. But Barbuda is quite unique in that they have something called communal land ownership. Practically, what that means is that individual citizens have the right to occupy a plot of land if they apply for a lease to the local authority, but technically they don't privately own that land. So instead, all land is owned communally and citizens share the collective right to be consulted on what happens to any said plot of land. That is the kind of system of ownership that they've had in Barbuda ever since slavery ended in the late or mid 18th century. This has complicated a lot of the legal fights that are happening in Barbuda. Campaigners were telling me they feel that the government essentially isn't defending the land laws that they have had for centuries on the island. And they feel like it's the start of a slippery slope, and they're calling on the government to protect their land. And I've

0: reached out to government officials for a response on this, but so far they haven't got back to me on that.
1: Chelsea Coates. And last, every year, the International Booker Prize is awarded to the best novel or collection of short stories translated into English. The prize money is split equally between the writer and the translator. This year's winners, announced on Wednesday night at a ceremony in London, are Yang Shuangzi for her novel Taiwan Travelogue, written in Mandarin Chinese and translated by Lin King. Taiwan Travelogue is a story set in 1938, a forbidden love between two women, a Japanese novelist and her Taiwanese interpreter. It's also an exploration of colonialism and a love letter to Taiwan's cuisine. My colleague James Menendez discussed the book with the prize winners, Yang Shuangzi and Lin King, with the help of interpreter Jean Lin.
2: 是，我觉得最核心还是想要
3: The main point is to have a conversation with Taiwanese people and let them know like what happened on our land.
2: 我们自己不知道的事情。
4: And when you talk about a conversation to the Taiwanese people about what Japanese colonialism did to the island, is that the theme at the heart of the book?
2: 有一个更大的关键是1945年中战之后。
3: What I wanted to say that there's an important point in Taiwanese history where in 1945, the ROC regime migrated after civil war to Taiwan, and that kind of erased a part of our Japanese rule era history in Taiwan. And the conversation I want to have with Taiwanese people is to recall that lost history of ours.
4: So this is when the Chinese nationalists came over from mainland China to Taiwan. Let me bring in Lin at this point. I mean, Lin, it's also, fittingly, a book about translation, isn't it?
5: Yeah, indeed. And Shuangzi herself is not... she only writes in Mandarin Chinese and doesn't translate professionally. But the framework of this book being a pseudo-translation, a fake translation, was so that she could translate what happened in history that feels unfamiliar for a modern readership that is maybe hearing about some of these things for the first time. But for a real translator, it then becomes this great opportunity to really jump in and sort of flaunt the aspects of the book that are only possible because it's framed as a translation.
4: And what challenges did that bring for you?
5: The story is set in the 1930s. This is colonial Japan. A lot of the terms that they were using were from a very imperial perspective. So things that are no longer said in modern Japanese, because now they try to respect Taiwan as a separate culture. And so it was a lot of archival research, trying to figure out what people would have, you know, called certain places, restaurant names, food names. And in addition, Taiwan, even though since 1945, the national language has been Mandarin Chinese, a lot of times people still speak, say, Hakka or Taiwanese Hokkien, which we now call Daigi. So actually in the story itself, historically, they would have only been speaking Japanese and Daigi, and not Mandarin Chinese. So even though the work was originally written in Mandarin Chinese, the translation is trying to present it as a historical accurate work where all the dialogue is being conducted not in Mandarin Chinese.
4: It's hugely complex. I mean, you'll be very modest about this, but I mean, did this kind of do your head in to some extent where you were trying to grapple with it?
5: Yeah, and we were working really hard to gauge what point would make the hurdle just too high for the average reader picking up this book in a bookstore, like at what point would they just give up because there are too many sets of pronunciations, too many languages, too many things to keep track of. But I think my publishers and I really believed in the reader. We believe that even in this day and age, people can hold their attention, can really dive into a story to learn its internal logic, its linguistic systems, and still get something entertaining and rewarding out of the story itself.
4: Tell us about food. How important is food to this book? Why is it important?
3: So firstly, as an author, I love food. I want to comment that when I was a child, what I heard most oftenly from people is commenting about how Taiwanese cuisine is a part of Chinese cuisine. I was confused, infuriated, to a point that I just want to talk back. And then therefore, under framework of writing about Taiwanese cuisine under Japanese rule, I want to make a point. This is my response to those people that I believe Taiwanese cuisine is not part of Chinese cuisine, nor is it a part of Japanese cuisine.
1: Yang Shuangzi, author of Taiwan Travelogue, and the book's translator, Lin King, the winners of this year's International Booker Prize. You've been listening to The Newsroom from the BBC World Service with me, Celia Hatton. Before we go, our main news. Cuba's reacted angrily to what it calls politically motivated charges the Trump administration has filed against Raul Castro. Elon Musk's SpaceX is poised to become the first $1 trillion debutant on an American stock market. And Ghana's flying home a group of its nationals who are fleeing anti-immigrant protests in South Africa.
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8: 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And coming up after the news, the global story. With 6 leaders in 10 years and the current Prime Minister, Sir Keir Starmer, under intense pressure and threatened with ousting by his own party, the most stable Downing Street political operator in the last decade has been a cat called Larry. Is Britain now ungovernable? Join me, Tristan Redman, in 2 minutes.
1: BBC News. The Cuban president has condemned as politically motivated the indictment by the United States of his predecessor, Raul Castro. Miguel Diaz-Canal said the U.S. account of the downing of 2 light aircraft 30 years ago was false and the charges without legal foundation. Raul Castro was accused of 4 counts of murder. Elon Musk's SpaceX has officially filed paperwork with U.S. financial regulators to list on the Nasdaq stock market. The firm is poised to make the first $1 trillion debut on an American exchange. A group of Ghanaian migrants in South Africa are returning to their home country today on a government-chartered flight. They're fleeing anti-immigration protests in cities across South Africa, with demonstrators blaming illegal immigrants for low wages and unemployment. A U.S. Health Department official says a government agency is working with a small biotech firm to adapt an experimental Ebola treatment for the current outbreak. Laboratory data suggests the drug could be effective against the strain of the virus prevalent in eastern Congo. A Palestinian legal aid group say detained activists from a Gaza aid flotilla have accused Israeli forces of violent conduct and psychological torment. Lawyers documented dozens with suspected rib fractures and breathing difficulties, possibly after being struck by rubber bullets. The United Nations General Assembly has adopted a resolution reinforcing states' obligations to combat climate change, but it was watered down under pressure from oil producers and big greenhouse gas emitters. Colombia has expelled the Bolivian ambassador in a tit-for-tat diplomatic retaliation. The diplomatic spat was triggered by the left-wing Colombian president Gustavo Petro's comment that protests against Bolivia's right-wing president Rodrigo Paz amounted to a popular insurrection. BBC News.
8: Why does Britain keep losing its leaders?
9: Tristan, that is a question even we here on this side of the Atlantic are asking about British politics. And we might not know loads about how your system operates, but we've seen you all cycle through 6 prime ministers in 10 years since Brexit, and it's a lot.
8: That's right, Asma. The most stable political operator in Downing Street over the last decade may have been a cat called Larry who lives there. He's seen quite a few prime ministers come and go, and he might soon be seeing a new one.
9: I've been reading that the current Prime Minister Keir Starmer is under severe pressure from members of his own party revolting against him. It sounds like they could try to kick him out.
8: I mean, that is the most direct threat. But there's an indirect threat as well, as there are two insurgent populist parties coming up his left flank and right flank. So it's not an easy time to be him.
9: All right, let's get into it. From the BBC, I'm Asma Khalid in Washington, D.C.
8: And I'm Tristan Redman in London. And today on The Global Story, is Britain now ungovernable?
10: Well, my name is James Landale. I am the diplomatic correspondent for BBC News, which means I sort of cover global affairs. But in my deep hidden past, I was also a political correspondent and deputy political editor of the BBC. So I spent a large amount of my life skulking in the corridors of Westminster. Occasionally I get dragged back to cast a sort of broader historical eye over contemporary British politics.
9: Well, James, I will say, from this side of the Atlantic, what I do know about British politics in this moment, one major headline that has crossed the ocean is that it seems like you all are in a bit of turmoil.
11: The Prime Minister has insisted he will not walk away despite the disastrous election results last week.
12: More than 80 Labour MPs are now urging the Prime Minister to go.
13: The Prime Minister entered Downing Street promising stable government and an end to chaos. This is anything but.
9: But I want to understand from you how he got into such a shaky position, because it felt like he won this landslide victory. What was this, just less than 2 years ago? How is he now in such a fragile position, it seems?
10: I think the first thing to understand is that although Sir Keir Starmer won a massive majority in the House of Commons, as you say, 2 years ago, it was about 165 seats, and it's a genuinely enormous majority. It's a bigger majority than was won by Britain's post-war Labour leader, Clement Attlee, and he's the guy who transformed modern Britain, helped forging the creation of the NATO military alliance, setting up our own national health service. Keir Starmer has a bigger parliamentary majority than him.
9: Wow.
10: And yet,
9: okay,
10: it was described as a kind of loveless landslide. And that's because although he won a lot of seats in the House of Commons, the actual share of the votes cast was actually not that big. It was only sort of 34% or so. And that was really, really low. In other words, because of the vagaries of British politics, it meant that although he got a lot of seats, not that many people actually voted for him in absolute terms. So the basis of his premiership and his government had a slightly sort of heartless feel to it. So that's the basis of it.
9: Okay.
10: Since then, he's basically been seen to govern not very well domestically. Foreign, okay. People broadly think that he's done okay dealing with the United States, dealing with European allies, negotiating the Ukraine war and things like that. But domestically, he's been criticised for a variety of reasons.
8: Well, James, we'll get maybe into some of the tactical reasons for this loveless landslide, as you put it. But if you zoom out to a kind of more strategic level, the last decade of British politics has been overshadowed by one thing in particular, which is 10 years ago, almost exactly 10 years ago now, there was the famous Brexit referendum result, which led to Britain leaving the European Union.
14: Well, at 20 minutes to five, we can now say the decision taken in 1975 by this country to join the common market has been reversed by this referendum to leave the EU. The British people have spoken, and the answer is we're out.
8: How did Brexit become a turning point for British politics? Because things have been different ever since in many ways, haven't they?
10: It was 48-52%. You know, there was a clear result, but the country was clearly divided. But it also was an issue about national identity and how you saw your place in the world. Did you see yourself as somebody who felt threatened by globalization, somebody who felt alienated from Brussels and from London and from you know, politicians who you felt weren't reflecting your views? Or did you see yourself as somebody who was internationalist, that Britain had a role in the world, and it was self-evident that it should remain part of this massive trading bloc right on it, on its border? And so what it meant is that people came out of the Brexit result slightly confused about precisely what it meant. And what it also did, though, is it gave an awful lot of wind to politicians who gathered together people who were concerned about, you know, who felt threatened, alienated by globalization, threatened by immigration and things like that. A lot of them subsequently went on to support a party called UKIP that was led by Nigel Farage. And that party, the latest version of that kind of party, is still led by Nigel Farage. It's called Reform UK. And that is, you know, Reform UK and Nigel Farage are now, you know, leading players in mainstream British politics.
9: Okay.
10: Anyway, divisive at the time around the debate and the referendum itself. Then came something else, and that was the process of implementing Brexit. And that was supposed to be implemented by the Conservative government that had, you know, held this referendum. But nobody had really agreed how. What should the nature of the relationship between the UK and the EU be going forward? So initially, obviously, we had David Cameron was the Conservative Prime Minister who whose policy was to hold the referendum. He lost the referendum, so he felt he had to resign. He was replaced by Theresa May.
9: Okay, two, I'm counting.
10: Then she lost her job a few years later because of her failure to implement Brexit. She was then replaced by Boris Johnson.
9: Okay, three.
10: He was then briefly replaced by Liz Truss.
15: That's okay, four.
10: That did not last well because she promised to cut taxes without saying where the money was going to come from. So she lasted literally a matter of days. And then she was replaced by Rishi Sunak.
9: Five. Okay.
10: It created a poison in the political system of constant rebellion, constant turmoil, Conservative MPs thinking it's perfectly acceptable to constantly undermine your prime minister and then eventually get rid of them. And then that was obviously until 2024 when the Conservatives lost power and Labour were brought in.
15: And Labour is the centre-left party. That is their main rival.
10: Labour, left of centre, are sort of, you know, liberal with a small L party. And so what we're seeing now is Labour MPs behaving in a similar way to Conservative MPs. In other words, they are 2 years after a substantial election victory, undermining and challenging the leadership of their prime minister.
9: So, James, you had five prime ministers across 7 years, essentially. And all of those PMs that you initially had after Brexit were Conservatives, correct? And then you get to the election of Keir Starmer. Why did he win? And what was he promising? And did his victory at the time like tell you something about the desire for stability in that ecosystem of a post-Brexit world in the UK?
10: At that stage, I think many voters were unhappy with the degree of instability and chaos that the Conservative governments they saw had created. And Labour's pitch, the pitch of Sir Keir Starmer, was that, you know, we will bring a degree of normality.
16: The next general election, a moment the country needs and has been waiting for, and where, by the force of our democracy, power returns to you.
10: We will bring some calm, some stability, some sort of grown-up politics.
16: And together, we can stop the chaos, we can turn the page, we can start to rebuild Britain and change our country.
10: And so that was the pitch, but that is a pitch that I think in the eyes of voters, Labour has failed to produce, that actually it hasn't delivered stability. It hasn't delivered economic growth. It has shot itself in the foot with self-imposed errors. And that has led to some incredibly bad opinion poll numbers and a real visceral dislike of Sir Keir Starmer by many voters.
15: Okay, well, Brexit told Britain a certain amount about what it didn't want, and that was to not be in the European Union. But it also told us something about what Britons did want, and that was greater control of borders and greater control of immigration. That was one of the central themes of that campaign that led to that referendum decision. And that issue hasn't gone away. It's only grown since then. It's still a major issue in politics in Britain, as it is across Europe and in the United States. What is Keir Starmer offering on the question of control of borders and control of immigration?
17: The great irony is that net migration in the UK is actually falling at the moment, quite substantially. A couple of years ago, net migration just soared up to around 900,000 people a year. Then in 2024, it dropped. It was halved. It went down to about sort of 400,000. But at the moment, the numbers are actually pointing in the right direction. But for some reason, the current government doesn't manage to bang that drum very well.
15: But what is the narrative around his government and how has that developed? Because a narrative around a government can either make you or break you as a politician. What's the story that his government has engendered?
17: The Labour government has essentially said, look, we are going to be competent. We are going to manage the economy in a way that the Conservatives failed to. They said growth was their number one priority in all their election campaign. And yet they failed to deliver it, in part because growth and productivity is proving really hard to generate in the UK at the moment. That is something that is a legacy of the financial crash in 2008. And since then, we have seen huge amounts of borrowing in the UK. Then COVID came along and we had to borrow an awful lot of money just keeping the British economy going, paying people, paying salaries, all of that. And we, as a result, have a huge amount of debt. So, for example, we spend more in the UK on paying debt interest, government debt interest, than we do on defence.
5: Oh, wow.
17: You know, by a margin of 40, 50 billion pounds sterling. So that's what, you know, 70, 80 billion dollars. That's a huge amount of money. In the past, whenever governments had trouble, they'd spend a bit of cash on it. So if you were a government of the right, you would cut some taxes. If you were a government of the left, you would spend some more on welfare to help the lowest paid. This government cannot do either of those things. And so there's an expectation gap.
15: And what is the number one concern for British voters as we're talking today? What do polls suggest about that?
17: It is the cost of living crisis. It is the fact that real household incomes has not risen for years. People are really struggling. People are not seeing their pay go up, and yet inflation is obviously still there. The sheer scale of welfare and the fact that there are so many people who are basically claiming welfare and are not being productive workers in the system, you know, paying taxes, that in itself is a huge structural problem that no government has struggled. This one came into power saying we're going to try and do something. They haven't done it yet.
9: Okay, so the cost of living crisis you described, James, it's been going on for some time, right? And I will say that I don't think that the UK is distinctly unique in feeling economic pressures. A number of countries, you know, here in the United States, people have had qualms about inflation, about the cost of living for some time. But it seems like the pressure on Starmer to resign has been growing recently since the UK held some local elections earlier this month. Why now? Why are these calls growing louder?
17: So our local elections, which happened just a few weeks ago, they're sort of our midterms, if you like.
9: Okay.
17: Obviously, it's not a direct parallel, but essentially a big test of government popularity between, you know, general or presidential elections.
15: It is quite rare that these local elections make international news, though it does seem to be happening right now.
17: Yeah, that is okay. True. That is true. Local elections, they're not seen as existential, whereas I think these ones were. And they were existential because basically the governing Labour Party were absolutely walloped in them.
11: Labour has suffered huge losses after millions of people went to the polls in England, Wales and Scotland.
18: As reforms surge from Hartlepool to Havering, Labour not just being punished on their right, but also by the Greens on their left. taking a walloping in Wales and unable to find any safe haven in Scotland.
17: They lost about 1,500 council seats, which is a huge number. Reform won. Uh-huh.
15: That's about Nigel Farage's party.
17: Nigel Farage's party, Reform UK, won about 1,500 seats from almost a minuscule amount.
19: We've been so used to thinking about politics in terms of left and right. And yet what Reform are able to do is to win in areas that have always been conservative. But equally, we're proving in a big way we can win in areas that Labour have dominated, frankly, since the end of World War One.
17: If you add up all of the votes cast and you shove it through a computer and you get clever sort of sophologists, election experts to come up with a number, they come up with something called the PNS, the projected national share. And this is essentially saying, look, if the entire country voted today, because it's not the entire country, it's just some bits of it. But if the entire country today voted, the ultimate result was Reform UK, Nigel Farage's party, did best on 26%. The Green Party, very left of centre party, they were on 18. And then the Conservatives and Labour, the two what we call mainstream parties, they were both on 17% each.
9: Wait a second. So I understand, James, you're saying the two parties that are what I would describe, maybe in my political terms, the sort of more fringe parties, not the two mainstream parties, they did better in these local elections.
17: Correct. That is what's happening at the moment, is that the voters in the UK are becoming disillusioned with the two main parties that have largely shared power for decades and decades, and voters are being attracted to the margins on both sides of the political divide because of their unhappiness with the mainstream parties. So they're liking sort of more anti-establishment parties.
15: Something more radical.
17: Yeah, something more radical, something that... Now, I mean, the positive would say, you know, these are fresh-thinking parties, they're cutting to the chase, they're being honest. That'd be their pitch. The critic would say, you know, these are more populist-minded parties offering slightly more simple answers to really complicated questions. But at the moment, those two parties are picking up a lot of votes, and particularly they're picking up a lot of votes from Labour.
15: Well, Nigel Farage's Reform Party is maybe the most familiar of these more radical parties that made some international headlines after these local elections. But what about the Green Party on the left? How do they fit into the picture?
17: Well, the Green Party traditionally has been, as you might imagine, a party focused on protecting the environment and talking about climate change issues. And it's largely been quite a marginal party, picked up a few MPs here and there in Parliament. But what has happened is that it's got a new young leader, Zach Polanski, who is seen as very energetic, charismatic to his supporters. His critics have other adjectives to describe him.
20: I've been asked dozens and dozens of times in the last few days, in fact, in the last few hours, probably, if the Green Party is an environmental movement or a social justice movement. As if you can't speak up for our working class or LGBT plus communities at the same time as challenging the fossil fuel industry. So let's clear this up. You cannot be an effective environmentalist without talking about the deep inequality in our society.
17: He's attracted lots of young voters who look at the mainstream parties and aren't terribly impressed. But also, crucially, the Greens are picking up quite an awful lot of Muslim voters because they are campaigning hard on Gaza. There are a lot of people who support Palestinian rights, who are Muslims, who do not think that the Labour government has done enough to put pressure on the State of Israel.
15: So essentially they're stealing some of the issues that would traditionally be the domain of the Labour Party.
17: Correct. They have stolen those votes from the Labour Party. And the problem, the dilemma for the Labour Party is it's under attack from both left and right.
9: Mm. So, James, can you sort of incrementally help us understand... Keir Starmer had been under pressure, you say. He had been under pressure on the cost of living, the economy, immigration. Then these local elections happen. His party doesn't do well. Help me connect the dots with, okay, his party doesn't do well, to suddenly his own party members wanting him out of power. How does that happen?
17: The local election results were so bad for Labour that I think a large number of Labour MPs came to the conclusion that, as a result, Sir Keir Starmer would not be the man to lead the Labour Party into the next general election, which in theory doesn't have to happen for another 3 years. And therefore, some of them said, right, in that case, we need to have a fresh look at the leadership. But it's complicated. And as we sit here today, there is still no formal leadership election. Keir Starmer remains in number 10 Downing Street. He remains prime minister and there is no formal process underway. However, two things have happened. One is that a Labour MP called Wes Streeting, who was the health cabinet secretary, so the most important minister dealing with health, he has resigned from government and the British cabinet because of his unhappiness with the leadership of Sir Keir Starmer.
0: We arrived in government underprepared in too many areas and lacking clarity of vision and direction.
17: Saying that where there should be vision, there is now a vacuum.
0: Unless we change course, Labour risk being the handmaidens of Nigel Farage and the breakup of the United Kingdom.
17: The second thing is this. Another contender seen as a possible future leader is a guy called Andy Burnham.
21: People are losing faith in politics. More than anything, that's what people's votes were saying on Thursday, the 7th of May.
17: He is currently the mayor of Manchester, a big city in the north of England.
21: In my view, the time has come for a much bigger debate about how politics needs to change if it is to work properly for the north of England.
17: He wants to be leader one day. He's tried to be leader a couple of times already. But he can't do that because he's not a member of the British House of Parliament. He's a mayor. So he has to somehow become a member. So that requires somebody else, to another MP, to give up the seat. Imagine, you know, a member of the, you know, the House of Representatives basically has to sort of say, well, I'm standing down, I'm resigning, creating a little election for somebody else to come in. So what's happened is that an MP has been found. A guy called Josh Simons, he's announced that he's going to resign from his seat just on the outskirts of Manchester in a place called Wigan. But there is absolutely no guarantee he's going to win this seat.
9: Okay.
17: So there's still a huge amount of confusion over what may happen. But the fundamental point is that the Labour MPs, a substantial number of them and ministers now believe that unless they change their leader, Labour has absolutely no chance of winning the next general election in several years' time. In other words, they need to act now.
9: Okay, so it's to win the next election.
17: It is to win the next election. That's what we're talking about here.
9: That is fascinating. As somebody who intimately covered the last presidential election and saw how distraught the Democratic Party was and how Democratic voters didn't want Joe Biden to run for re-election, nonetheless, he ran, and we all know how that story unfolded with eventually him not being at the top of the ticket. But it's a helpful comparison. So thank you very much, James.
15: I mean, OK, so the United Kingdom has become unexpectedly unstable over the last decade politically with a succession of prime ministers. What are the fundamental reasons for that beyond, you know, people who don't like this party leader or that party leader or that policy or this policy? Is there something more fundamental and structural that is happening that's driving that instability?
17: Well, we've touched on some of the answers to that. The financial crisis of 2008, Brexit, COVID, Ukraine, Iran. So point one is it's a pretty difficult time. I think any leadership over the years would have struggled with some of those issues. And then you add into that, and I think this is where you get to the nub of it, a lack of confidence. I think one of the impacts of the recent years is people are sitting there thinking kind of, you know, what is our role in the world? What are we about here in the UK? We've left the European Union. We're no longer really a bridge to the United States as we used to be. We're not entirely sure what our relationship is with our European partners. And there are people sitting here thinking, okay, you know, what are we actually about? And I think that lack of national confidence, it's bled into the political system. So at the moment, and you'll talk, a lot of analysts would say this, is that British politics and politicians, they're not levelling with the voters. They're not talking about the tough trade-offs that are actually needed to get into the right place. And there are lots of people at the moment trying to work out how do we get back into a space where we can address the problems that need to be addressed, and we can have the argument depending on where you are on the political spectrum. But instead of just saying, you know, we're going to solve the economy by promising more growth, or fixing immigration is somehow a panacea for all problems, or whatever it is, actually addressing these things face on. And I think that's where the debate in the UK now is beginning to nudge itself, but we're not there yet. And I think I would struggle to see it emerging during the current leadership tensions that the Labour Party are facing.
9: Well, James, thank you so much for joining us on the show. We really appreciate it.
17: It's a great pleasure. I wish I could be more positive or upbeat.
9: That was the BBC's diplomatic correspondent, James Landell, who's also covered British politics for years.
15: And that's it for this episode, friends. As always, our email address is theglobalstory@bbc.com. We'll be back again tomorrow. See you soon. Cheerio.
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23: 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WQCS weather. A mild evening on the Treasure Coast with partly cloudy skies, easing into an overnight low near 73. Tomorrow starts sunny, then a slight chance of rain showers develops later, with a high of 88. Keep plans flexible and sunscreen handy for the morning. Current temperature on the Treasure Coast is 79. 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
24: Hello and welcome to Newsday on the BBC World Service with Anne Soy in Nairobi and James Copnell in London.
25: The US has indicted former Cuban President Raul Castro amidst an intense pressure campaign by Washington. We'll speak to Canada's former ambassador to Cuba.
24: As reports swell that the US and Iran are nearing a deal to end the war, Iran moves to exert its influence on the Strait of Hormuz and regulate traffic there. We'll get the perspective of a retired American admiral.
25: Elon Musk's SpaceX moves to list on the Nasdaq stock market in one of the most anticipated share sales in history. Nick Marsh on our Singapore business desk will have more on that.
24: And Isaac Fannin will have more on Aston Villa celebrating their biggest success in 44 years, victory in the Europa League. That's all after this bulletin for the latest world news.
26: Live from NPR News, I'm Giles Snyder. In Miami Wednesday, Cuban Americans celebrated the criminal charges the Trump administration is leveling against former Cuban President Raul Castro.
27: Libertad! Libertad!
26: The Justice Department unsealed an indictment against the brother of the longtime Cuban president, Fidel Castro. Raul Castro, now 94, he's charged with murder for his alleged role in the 1996 shootdown of two civilian planes operated by a Miami-based exile group. Four people were killed, including three Americans. Lourdes Morion White celebrated with her father, a Cuban national who stood against the Castro's rule.
28: Very happy.
29: To see if he can, go back to the Cuba that he abandoned 68 years ago.
26: Castro remains in Cuba, where the government is calling the indictment a farce. Hot, windy weather east of Los Angeles, making for dangerous fire weather. Two blazes in Riverside County, threatening about 10,000 homes. 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
30: The Bain and Verona fires both ignited Tuesday in different parts of Riverside County. More than 4,500 people are under evacuation orders between both blazes. John Klingingsmith, who's with CAL FIRE, says crews are focused on defending homes. He says the weather is posing a challenge.
31: Temperatures are going to increase. Relative humidity is going to drop. Winds are going to pick up. So that's going to challenge the lines that we have in place right now.
30: It'll be dry and windy through Friday. Klinging Smith says the cause of both fires are under investigation. For NPR News, I'm Madison Ament in Riverside County.
26: Crews are battling multiple wildfires in Southern California, including the Sandy Fire in Simi Valley. Thousands remain under evacuation orders. Elon Musk, SpaceX, getting ready to break new records on Wall Street. The rocket company has officially filed the paperwork for an initial public offering. NPR's Maria Aspen reports it could be the biggest IPO ever, surpassing the debut of Saudi Aramco, the national oil company of Saudi Arabia.
1: The IPO is expected to make SpaceX one of the most valuable companies in the world. It sends rockets into space and holds billions of dollars of U.S. government contracts, but space launches are just part of its business. SpaceX also owns the Starlink communications platform and Elon Musk's artificial intelligence company, xAI. Tech investors will be watching SpaceX for more details on the costs and payoffs of the AI boom. They're also waiting for big IPOs from OpenAI and Anthropic, the makers of ChatGPT and Claude. Meanwhile, SpaceX's IPO would also make Musk even wealthier. The billionaire and former advisor to President Trump could become the world's first trillionaire.
26: You're listening to NPR News. Two police officers who defended the Capitol during the January 6th Capitol riot are suing to stop the Trump administration from paying rioters from a new anti-weaponization fund. The lawsuit was filed Wednesday in federal court in Washington, D.C. The Trump administration has not ruled out the possibility that rioters would be eligible for payouts, saying it will evaluate claims on a case-by-case basis. In Taiwan, the president has said that he hopes the U.S. can continue to sell arms to the disputed island. Speaking on the two-year anniversary of his time in office, Taiwan's president also used the opportunity to assure that the island's future would not be decided by external forces. From Taipei, Jan Kamison Broomby has more.
3: The statement comes after President Trump referred to arms sales to Taiwan as, quote, a good negotiating chip in the U.S. relationship with China. The U.S. sells arms to Taiwan but maintains a policy of strategic ambiguity over whether it would militarily come to the island's aid in case of a war. In December, Washington approved a record $11 billion arms package to Taiwan. Trump has yet to approve a further $14 billion package. Taiwan's President Lai said U.S. arms sales to Taiwan are, quote, necessary means to maintain peace and stability across the Taiwan Strait. For NPR News, I'm Jan Kamzin-Rumbi in Taipei.
26: The financial markets in Asia advancing. South Korean shares leading the way, up more than 7%. Japan's Nikkei up more than 3%, following a stronger-than-expected quarterly report from chipmaker NVIDIA. This is NPR News.
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24: We begin with Cuba and a move by the U.S. to indict the former Cuban president, Raul Castro. The U.S. Justice Department accuses the 94-year-old communist leader of conspiracy and four counts of murder, stemming from a 1996 incident in which Cuban Air Force jets shot down two planes flown by Miami-based Cuban exiles. The indictment comes amid an intense U.S. campaign aimed, it seems, at forcing political change on the island. Here's the BBC's Cuba correspondent, Will Grant, in Havana.
6: The murder charge against Raul Castro revives a 30-year-old incident that's one of the flashpoints of the U.S.-Cuban relationship. In 1996, Cuban MiG fighter jets shot down two civilian U.S. aircraft who were run by an organization called Brothers to the Rescue, which the Cuban authorities said was violating Cuban airspace. At the time, Raul Castro was the defense minister. The Trump administration has charged Mr. Castro with, among other crimes, conspiracy to murder U.S. citizens. That's something Havana denies. The president, Miguel Díaz-Canel, said there was no legal foundation to the case against Mr. Castro, one of the founding members of the Cuban Revolution. The question really is whether or not this is simply a negotiating position by the Trump administration, or, given the fact that they forcibly removed Nicolas Maduro from power in Venezuela, they could conceivably do the same thing to Raul Castro in Cuba.
24: Will Grant reporting from Havana. Well, for some more, I've been speaking to Mark Entwistle, who served as Canada's ambassador to Cuba and was in Havana at the time of the incident.
0: And the incident happened in 1996. I was actually ambassador in Havana at the time. I remember it very well. In fact, received quite detailed debriefings from the most senior levels of the Cuban government, who wanted to ensure that the government of Canada understood what had just happened. And the reality is that there's a long history in Cuba of incursions into Cuban sovereign territory by various groups of Cuban Americans who are really kind of, they're fringe groups. It's not the mainstream in South Florida, but there's a long history of them. They're kind of paramilitary organizations, very violent. The leader of the group called the Brothers to the Rescue, which was the group who were flying these planes, that's the world that the leader, José Basulto, comes from. This is not an innocent, you know, you would not have seen this in any of the coverage. This is not an innocent leader of a humanitarian organization. He's self-professed former CIA operative, anti-Castro. He admitted in court testimony years ago about launching cannon attacks on hotels in Cuba. This is a nasty guy. And what they were doing was this group would file false flight plans to the U.S. government and then deviate from them, which is illegal. And then they were flying over Havana, dropping anti-government leaflets. At the time, the Cuban government effectively begged, urged, used every possible way they could to try to convince the government of the United States to cause these flights to cease and desist, to stop them at the risk of escalation, because they were deemed to be a grievous, you know, national security risk. And at the time, the government of the United States did nothing to stop them.
24: Why then do you think are we getting this indictment so many years later?
0: Well, I think there's a couple of things going on, James, for that. Yeah, it's 30 years later. I think, number one, it's in the context of the current effort to bring about regime change in Cuba. As will be well known to listeners, the United States has deemed that they would like to push the current government of Cuba into the sea. So this is yet another tool, is one thing that's going on in terms of explaining timing. They just think that this sends a powerful message that the United States, you know, can do sort of as it wishes. I think the other piece of the timing, though, is a more nuanced one. And I think there's a piece of political management going on here in the U.S. because the hardline elements of the Cuban American community, they believed after the quite triumphalist talk following the abduction of Nicolas Maduro from Venezuela and pronouncements from the president and the secretary that Cuba would fall imminently. And then, of course, that didn't happen. And then they would ratchet up more pressure and more pressure and more pressure. That didn't happen. So I think the administration has reached a point now where it'll continue to try to find new things to do. But short of something as frightening as a military option, it's quite possible that there's not going to be that regime change. And this will require quite a bit of political management with the hardline Cuban American community, which is already becoming quite anxious and disappointed. So I think the indictment in and of itself is partly to placate that community and partly to manage that situation.
24: We've talked to people in Cuba who are genuinely very concerned about the prospect of a US military intervention, but also desperately struggling with power cuts, for example, impossible to run your business. And that's, you know, in very large part due to US action. And I wonder, how do you assess the likely reaction, the margin for maneuver of those in power in Cuba right now?
0: Well, their margins are very tight. You know, they have no money, no fuel, and they have a population, James, that is tired of endless deprivation and sacrifice. Many Cubans are angry at their government. This does not mean that they're, however, pro-American per se. Many of them are equally as angry at the United States for making this humanitarian situation exponentially worse. So the Cuban government's under tremendous political pressure. If they have one ace in the hole, though, is the more aggressive the United States becomes, the worse the situation gets, which is perceived to be caused by these kinds of more recent actions from the United States. And in fact, decades of a punitive kind of legacy embargo, and especially the specter of any kind of military action or an invasion that would return the situation to 100 years ago when the U.S. Army occupied Cuba. This hits right at the core tenets of Cuban nationalism and national identity for 150 years, which is of a seeking a sovereign independent country. That will rally support for the government that it might not have. So the more the Americans ratchet it up and the more crazy stuff they say, and the more the president of the United States says, I can take Cuba and I can do anything I want with it, the more it sobers Cuban public opinion and causes them to coalesce around the government.
24: The thoughts there of Mark Entwistle, Canada's ambassador to Cuba at the time of the shooting down that plane in 1996. And we're going to get quite a few different perspectives on this story throughout the programme.
25: Iran has created a body to oversee the Hormuz Strait and announced the formation of a controlled maritime zone to regulate traffic. Apparently, coordination with this new authority as well as permission will be required to safely transit the strait. That seems to be in contravention of the UN Convention of the Law of the Sea, which guarantees the right of passage through the strait. Now, the announcement comes as more ships are allowed through the waterway, around 26 yesterday, with some nations admitting that the passage had been coordinated with Iran. The increase in traffic has led to a fall in the price of oil. Earlier, I spoke to retired U.S. Admiral Mark Montgomery.
7: Well, certainly this is an administrative attempt to exert control over the strait, but it's only effective if foreign countries agree to make the mafia-style payments to the Iranians. So I suppose if countries agree to pay for it, they would have control right up to the point where they exit the Straits of Hormuz and run into the U.S. naval blockade, which I think would be enforced against ships that made these kind of payments in order to deter this type of illegal behavior.
25: Well, some nations are admitting to coordinating with Iran to allow the safe passage through the strait.
7: And I think right now, if those ships are coming from Iranian ports, the United States is going to blockade them and not allow them to proceed on route. So, you know, there's going to be a challenge here. I think long term, the international community needs both the United States and other like-minded nations to prevent this from coming into effect, because as is well understood, this is an illegal imposition on the normal transit passage through an international waterway and a violation of the of both traditional maritime law and very specifically the International Convention on the Law of the Sea.
25: You have previously called for the U.S. to open the Strait of Hormuz by force, but is that realistic, do you think?
7: So what I call for is a continuation of the blockade. I think stopping Iran from receiving, you know, $15 to $20 billion a month worth of proceeds from their shadow fleet shipping, which is in itself a violation of sanctions imposed by most Western countries. But the removal of those exports will pressurize the Iranian regime over time. Certainly, if the United States wants to attempt to open up a secure access through the southern transit scheme, the one closest to Oman, the U.S. Navy can do that. I'm not confident that what the U.S. Navy thinks is a risk level for passage through the southern transit scheme is one that the merchant ships or their insurers will agree to.
25: You have called for Project Freedom to resume. What would that look like?
7: As I said, that getting that Project Freedom, which would be a secure access to the southern transit scheme in accordance with international law, undoubtedly involved the United States Navy providing escort, either with direct convoy or with a series of ships that provide protection against missile and drone attack, with aircraft, fighter aircraft overhead that also provide protection against drone attack, and armed helicopters that would take out small craft trying to attack. And, you know, this is necessary because, as can be easily understood, Iran is violating international law by blocking the free transit of shipping through a known international waterway. I'm confused often that officials in the United Kingdom and Europe can't more aggressively condemn this behavior by the IRGC, or more broadly, other illegal behavior by the IRGC, such as killing 32,000 of its people in a 36-hour period, which has been complete amnesia in European capitals over the last 3 months.
25: Well, they did condemn that killing of civilians, mm-hmm. and they have also called for the reopening of the Strait of Hormuz.
7: Right?
25: What is suggesting, though, using aircrafts, using, you know, escorting merchant ships through the strait, that sounds very expensive when you consider the costs that go into shipping.
7: It's not. The United States Navy did this before. Earlier in my military career, I was part of a escort scheme that took hundreds of ships through the straits against threats from the same country, Iran, between 1987 and 1990. It's very executable. The U.S. military is in a position to do it.
25: President Trump suspended Project Freedom to give room for talks. And there has been reporting recently that the two sides, the U.S. and

0: on. I don't see a lot of movement in their negotiating position. So there could be some movement in private discussions. If so, I would probably attribute that to the impact of the blockade, which has got to be suffocating the Iranian economy. I am not optimistic about negotiations at this point. I think the blockade will have to be in effect for some period longer.
1: Retired U.S. Admiral Mark Montgomery there speaking to me a little earlier.
2: This is Newsday on the BBC World Service. You just heard Anne in Nairobi. I'm James in London. Let me give you a couple of the other stories we are looking into. A group of Ghanaian migrants in South Africa will return to their home country today on a government-chartered flight. They're fleeing anti-immigration protests in cities across South Africa, with demonstrators blaming illegal immigrants for low wages and unemployment. And a Palestinian legal aid group says detained activists from a Gaza aid flotilla have accused Israeli forces of violent conduct and psychological torment. Three had to be taken to hospital, though they have subsequently been released.
1: It's now 20 minutes past the hour. Time now for some sports news with Isaac Fennin.
3: Yeah, morning to you, Anne. Aston Villa have won the Europa League. They beat German side Freiburg 3-0 in Istanbul on Wednesday night to win their first European trophy in more than 40 years. Brilliant first half goals from Yuri Tielemans and Emi Buendia. And the match was sealed by Morgan Rodgers in the second half. And it means Unai Emery, the coach, has now won his fifth Europa League as a manager. Southampton lost out on an appeal against being kicked out of the Championship playoff final for spying on Middlesbrough before the first leg of the semi-final. It means Middlesbrough will now play Hull on Saturday for the final spot in the Premier League next season. And the Democratic Republic of Congo have had to cancel a World Cup training camp because of an outbreak of Ebola in the east of the country. The team was scheduled to train for 3 days before a farewell event in the capital, Kinshasa. The United States has banned non-Americans who have been in DRC, Uganda and South Sudan in the previous 21 days from visiting due to the outbreak. But a US official says the team will be able to play in the tournament. Their first match will be against Portugal on the 17th of June.
1: Many thanks for the support, Isaac.
2: Now, Elon Musk's SpaceX is poised to make the first $1 trillion debut on the US stock market. The company has officially filed the paperwork with the American financial regulators. Following all this from our business head in Singapore is Nick Marsh. Nick, first of all, a trillion is just a made-up number, right? That doesn't actually exist, does it?
4: Well, apparently it does, James. Oh, okay. I mean, this is probably the worst.
2: That's why we need a business correspondent. Thanks. Yeah.
4: yeah, exactly. Yeah, no, I hand back to you now. it's a number that you or I probably will never get even remotely close to. But Elon Musk, well, he could become the first trillionaire in history because he owns so many shares in SpaceX. It would make him roughly $600 billion. So that's going to take his net worth to over a trillion. We don't know exactly when this listing's going to happen. It could be as early as next month. But like you say, the paperwork's been filed. I mean, we knew it was going to list eventually. But what's interesting is that it gives us a bit of a glimpse into SpaceX's finances because, you know, they have to be made public in order to list on the stock market where people can, you know, buy and sell its shares. It's not making money, James. I mean, it's operating with a net loss of $5 billion last year. In the first 3 months of this year, there was a loss of well over $4 billion. Not too unusual for a tech company. It shows how intensely the company's been investing in its technology. But, you know, incredible enthusiasm from the investor point of view when it lists, possibly in June.
2: Yeah, I mean, that's really interesting, isn't it, then? So some bad numbers and yet so much enthusiasm. So why is SpaceX so attractive to investors?
4: It's basically AI. So, Elon Musk, he folded in XAI, which is his, you know, his artificial intelligence company. It's behind Grok and that sort of thing. He's folded it into SpaceX and he wants to make SpaceX not just a hardware space company, which makes Starlink, you know, thousands of satellites, provides internet. It's been very successful. He wants to provide AI services. And interestingly, through this filing, we've learned how much Anthropic, another huge artificial intelligence company, is paying or is going to be paying SpaceX to use its data centers, to use its hardware, $1.25 billion per month. So, you know, clearly investors see a huge amount of potential, even though it's not making money at the moment, it's losing money. They see its future as being, you know, one of the powerhouses of artificial intelligence. We don't

0: don't know whether that's going to happen. We do know that Elon Musk is set to become an even richer man, if that wasn't possible, next month, James.
1: Nick Marsh on our business desk in Singapore. Thank you very much indeed.
2: Let's head to Nigeria now, and along the Atlantic coastline of the country, entire settlements are being swallowed by the sea as rising water levels and intensifying ocean surges turn climate change into an immediate environmental crisis. In Ayetoro, a coastal community in Ondo State in southwest Nigeria, the ocean has already claimed more than half of the town. The BBC's Esther Omopariola reports on how residents are living in the face of a steadily encroaching sea.
3: Ayetoro, a once thriving community, now being erased one house at a time by the ocean, from which it had drawn sustenance for decades. Satellite images show how the ocean has, in about a decade, moved from the edge of town to claim dozens of houses and streets. One building stands alone, a shadow of its heyday, a reminder of what the ocean took from this place.
4: We have lost about 40 streets out of the 45 streets of the community. We have lost about 80% of the houses of the community. Our land, what is left, is about 15%.
3: With the ocean's advance, the town now hangs on the edge of extinction, at the mercy of an ocean that doesn't ask for permission before it wreaks havoc.
4: The water level will rise, then the wave becomes bigger and can rise as high as 6 to 10 feet. It slams against any structure, any building, demolish it and drag whatever it is back into the sea.
5: This is more than the story of flooding. It is an existential crisis. Ayetoro was once a shining model, an evangelical community built on shared labor and shared dreams, an industrial heartbeat along the coast. Today, the children grow up where working health centers and clean water are only imagined and not lived.
3: Mufue Olua has relocated 4 times. She says everything she once owned now lies buried beneath the sea.
5: Now I'm on medication daily. I have to be taking drugs. Because of this incursion and the worry about it, this is where I'm living. About 2 weeks ago, this building was standing perfectly.
3: For others, the loss is even more personal.
6: I have nothing to show my children now. Say, this is my father's grave, this is my grandfather's grave. Even the ancestral home of the family is no more.
3: Even education is drowning. This is the only secondary school in Ayetoro, and it has been relocated 5 times.
7: Anytime the sea arises, it's entering the classes. Sometimes, if we are not prepared, it will carry our books away, our bags, so even wash away the chairs.
3: Niger Delta Development Commission, tasked with developing communities like Ayetoro, awarded a multi-billion naira contract for shoreline protection in Ayetoro in 2004 and re-awarded it in 2009. 22 years later, residents say nothing was built. In 2023, Nigeria's Senate investigated the contracts over concerns about non-delivery. NDDC didn't provide answers to BBC's inquiries. State officials say help is on the way.
8: We have entered an agreement into a private construction company that is coming here to, as a matter of fact, did what they did at Eco Atlantic. In order to claim that place, maybe in the next coming weeks, the agreement will be signed.
3: As delays continue, more streets might disappear with the coming rains. For thousands in Ayetoro, hope is slowly giving way to despair.
2: The BBC's Esther Omopariola there reporting from Ondo State in the southwest of Nigeria, that town that is fast disappearing into the sea. A frightening prospect, James.
1: Yeah, I've seen similar places on the Atlantic coast of Cote d'Ivoire, Ivory Coast as well, just around the coast from Nigeria. The real devastation people feel when they can't go to a loved one's grave, as we heard in Esther's report there. So something that is clearly increasing with climate change as well. This is Newsday on the BBC World Service.
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10: President Trump says Gulf allies persuaded him not to resume attacks on Iran. Those allies fear the consequences of a renewed war. 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
1: Hello, welcome to News Day from the BBC World Service with James Copnell in London and Anne Soy in Nairobi.
2: We'll speak to a senior official educating communities in the Democratic Republic of Congo about how to protect themselves from Ebola.
1: South Africa's basic education minister tells us why there's a need for Africa-wide investment in early childhood development.
2: And Aston Villa wins the Europa League. We'll hear from the club's fans in Ghana. Fast the news.
13: BBC News with David Harper. The Cuban president has condemned as politically motivated the indictment by the United States of his predecessor Raúl Castro. Miguel Díaz-Canel said the US account of the downing of two light aircraft 30 years ago was false and the charges without legal foundation. Raúl Castro is accused of four counts of murder. Elon Musk's SpaceX has officially filed paperwork with US financial regulators to list on the Nasdaq stock market. The firm is poised to make the first $1 trillion debut on an American exchange. There have been marked rises in share values on Asian markets, driven by positive results from tech companies and hopes the conflict in the Middle East could soon be resolved. The Nikkei index in Japan has been trading more than 3% higher. A group of Ghanaian migrants in South Africa are returning to their home country on a government-chartered flight. They're fleeing anti-immigration protests in cities across South Africa, with demonstrators blaming illegal immigrants for low wages and unemployment. A US Health Department official says a government agency is working with a small biotech firm to adapt an experimental Ebola treatment for the current outbreak. Laboratory data suggests the drug could be effective against the strain of the virus prevalent in eastern Congo. A Palestinian legal aid group say detained activists from a Gaza aid flotilla have accused Israeli forces of violent conduct and psychological torment. Lawyers documented dozens with suspected rib fractures and breathing difficulties, possibly after being struck by rubber bullets. Colombia has expelled the Bolivian ambassador in a tit-for-tat diplomatic retaliation. Diplomatic spat was triggered by the left-wing Colombian president Gustavo Petro's comment that protests against Bolivia's right-wing president Rodrigo Paz amounted to a popular insurrection. People travelling between Russia and China may have a new way of crossing between the two countries by the end of the year. A near-kilometre-long cable car is reported to be almost finished.
1: Thank you for that update. Hello and welcome to Newsday on the BBC World Service with Anne in Nairobi and James in London.
2: In the next half hour, we look at the Ebola outbreak, hear the case for greater investment in early years education from a South African minister, and look at the contentious issue of how fuel prices are set. We'll also meet an Aston Villa fan in Ghana.
1: Yeah,
2: celebrating the club's Europa League triumph.
1: And you can send us your thoughts on that, on any of those stories, by WhatsApp or text message on our usual number, +44 77 86 20 50 85.
2: People living close to the epicenter of the deadly outbreak of Ebola have told the BBC of their fear, as the World Health Organization has warned that cases may be spreading faster than originally thought. One man in the Democratic Republic of Congo's northeast Turi province said infected people were dying very fast, adding that Ebola has tortured us. More than 139 people are believed to have died in the outbreak so far, with 600 suspected cases in Ituri province, which borders Uganda and South Sudan. While the Congolese authorities are drawing on experience from previous Ebola outbreaks, using strict public health measures such as isolating cases, tracing contacts, and limit transmission. But health officials have to contend with fear, confusion and misinformation around the highly infectious and often fatal illness. One of those working on informing the public is Jack Maliro-Katson, the World Health Organization's lead for community engagement. I began by asking him about his role.
14: We are not only sharing messages, but also listening carefully to concerns, rumors and feedback from communities. And we are also working through trusted local structures, including religious leaders, youth groups, women's organizations, traditional practitioners, community radio stations, and local influencers. In addition, community relays and local leaders are helping explain prevention measures and also encourage early reporting of symptoms and reduce stigma.
2: And what are the people there telling you? What kind of information have you found on the community? Is there something that has stayed with you?
14: People are concerned and anxious about Ebola outbreak. And this is particularly visible in affected areas such as Munkwalo and surrounding zones, because there is still fear linked to previous Ebola outbreaks. But what we are also noticing is that there is stronger awareness compared to earlier years.
2: What are some of the things that were happening in the community that helped Ebola to spread so far and so fast?
14: Traditional customs are also part of the main cause of this chain of transmission. For example, traditionally, family members are transporting or physically handle the body during mourning and burial ceremonies, which can actually increase the risk of transmission. Even if burials are conducted by specially trained Ebola response teams, but, you know, with delays of the teams, we have other many logistic issues. Due to this, communities do not adhere totally to all the measures that have been put in place. And now, currently, what we are having like an important measure that is under discussion is, for example, allowing a family member properly protected with, for example, personal protective equipment to witness the preparation of the body. But we do our best to make sure they understand that families are also allowed to participate, because it's causing like a frustration among the community. And apart from this, people are also using self-medication. Instead of going to the health facility centers, the first thing they do is to go to the traditional healers. And this is maintaining also the chain of transmission.
2: Are people accepting the message of changing how to conduct funerals in order to be safe?
14: They are accepting, but it's not as quick as expected. They need first to hear authorities clearly communicate about the decisions and policies put in place in terms of burial ceremonies and so on.
2: What about traditional healers? Are they accepting your message? Because they are revered within the communities.
14: What we do is to communicate the risk. Even if they use traditional medicine or herbal medicine, until now, these medicines have not yet been approved as efficient to combat or to treat Ebola. This we try to show. We try also to show them that among people who passed away, there are also traditional healers. No one is completely protected. What we need to do is to avoid contact with people who are showing symptoms of Ebola. We need to promote hand hygiene and also make sure that as soon as the first symptom, it can be fever or headache, or vomiting or diarrhea, go quickly at the facility center. The sooner you go, the better you will be protected. This is how we work with them. We really show the risk that they are faced in manipulating sick people and so on.
2: Jack Maliro Katson there, the lead for community engagement for the World Health Organization in Ituri province, the epicenter of that outbreak.
1: And Anne, I know you've covered about outbreaks in the past. What have you seen in terms of how communities deal with a deadly disease, which I guess in a lot of cases they simply don't know much about?
2: That's right. This is a disease that hits a community and spreads fast because of just people living their lives the way they're used to, shaking hands, you know, taking part in community events like burials, and where there's a lot of contact. And that is exactly the where the risk lies. And so you have then medics and, you know, people like Katson coming into the community to try and educate them that they need to stop what is normal to them. And normally it's not easy to stop that. I remember in 2018 going to Beni in North Kivu in the east of the Democratic Republic of Congo. I visited one family. Nine members of that family had died. They had only been left as two sisters. And they told me how when their mother died, Red Cross volunteers came to take her body, put it in a body bag, but they were furious because that's not how they conduct burials. And so they grabbed the body, opened it, washed it, you know, just conducted the traditional burial rites as they know. And so many people were infected, including those nine members of the family. So the two were also infected, but they survived. So that's how difficult it is, especially in the initial stages, to deal with this, which is why this time round you can see the World Health Organization working with people like Jack Maliro, because he comes from that community. And so he speaks their language. He understands the culture, and they hope that they can listen more to him.
1: This is Newsday on the BBC World Service with Anne in Nairobi, James in London, and also Isaac with all the sports.
15: Yeah, Aston Villa have won the Europa League after they beat Freiburg of Germany 3-0. It sparked wild scenes of celebration worldwide. In Birmingham, in Istanbul, where an estimated 20,000 fans travelled to watch the match, and also in a small village in Ghana. Yeah, those are the scenes from Wabeng, a village near Kumasi, just full of joy because the town has more than 1,000 Villa fans. Awusi Buachi Amando is the founder of the fan base, and he joins me on the line from Ghana. Awusu, congratulations. What does it feel to be a European champion?
16: Thank you. I can say that yesterday was one of our best moments in life. And what a time to support Aston Villa.
15: Many people will be asking, how does a young man from a village in Ghana come to support Aston Villa?
16: Yeah, my love for Aston Villa started because of my grandpa. He used to stay with some white and they were from Birmingham. So they introduced Aston Villa to my grandpa. So when we were kids, our grandpa used to tell us more stories and history about Aston Villa. But he used to talk about a certain player called God. So one day, I and my brothers and sisters, we went to our grandpa and we asked him, Grandpa, who is that God you are talking about? Because you all know that there is only one God and he is in heaven. So my grandfather was laughing and he said that there is a God in football and his name is Paul McGrath.
15: Absolutely sensational. That is a brilliant story. An Aston Villa icon, Paul McGrath. And now you and Paul McGrath are champions of Europe. Just talk me through the scene in your village watching the game all together.
16: Yes, yesterday around 4 p.m. in the evening, we all gathered and we started chanting the Aston Villa song, cheering up the boys. It was an amazing. What a time to be alive. The whole community coming together to support Aston Villa. Because during 1982, when we won our first European Cup, most of the fans here watching the game yesterday, we were not born. Yes. So we were all waiting for our own history yesterday. So it was a great day. It was a great time for us. And it was our best moment, our best moment.
15: The job that Unai Emery, the coach, has done is really extraordinary. You know, this is his fifth Europa League title as a coach. He has led you to the Champions League before. Next season, you'll definitely be playing in the Champions League. You had a bit of a title challenge this year, but this win, potentially, you could maybe see yourself, you know, competing at the very top, couldn't you, with this win?
16: Oh, yes. I can say that Aston Villa, we've had so many great coaches, Ron Saunders, but I can say that Unai Emery is our greatest coach ever. He's our best coach ever. And I believe that next season, we are going to compete hardly and highly in the Champions League. And I'm praying and hoping that we can also win the Champions League next season. Because even last season, we were the only team to beat PSG at home. So I believe that next season, Aston Villa, we are going to perform well in the Champions League next season.
15: So tell me, how do the celebrations continue? I mean, I imagine you've not gone to sleep after last night's win.
16: Oh, yes, yes. We planned yesterday that today in the afternoon, 2 p.m., we are all going to gather again to chant, and we have hired 30 motorcycles, yes, so that we will be going around the whole community and the federal office, the villages around. We will go there to see everybody, how everybody is chanting, how everybody is feeling. So today we are going to also use our minibus, like what Aston Villa will be doing today.
15: Oh,
16: so we will also, yes,
15: an
16: we will
15: open
16: also
15: bus going parade around in your village.
16: Yes. Oh, yes.
15: Oh, incredible. Well, enjoy that. Congratulations on winning that title. That is Owusu Bwachi Amando, Aston Villa fan from that village in Hwabeng in Ghana. What an incredible story. And yeah, you just can't help but smile when you hear stories like that, right?
1: Yeah, that joy in the pack. I love the idea of the bus parade, the mini bus parade.
15: Yes, exactly.
1: Around.
15: You know, because this is, you've just got to make do and celebrate however you can, wherever you are, right?
1: Incredible. And we've had a message in as well from Linton Bridges, a Liberian in Accra, Ghana as well, saying congratulations to Aston Villa and the Prince of Wales after an historic European triumph, first since 1982, and the first ever trophy in 30 years. Prince of Wales, reference to Prince William, an Aston Villa fan.
15: Exactly. He was at the game yesterday. He was celebrating wildly when they beat Nottingham Forest in the semi-final, and I'm sure he enjoyed many celebrations with the team last night. I'm told he spoke to the team before the final. So yeah, he would have been absolutely delighted at the win, the future King of England.
1: Hi, Spannon. Thank you very much indeed. Now, this week, the world's largest annual gathering of education ministers took place here in London. It's called the Education World Forum. Delegates from over 100 countries gathered to discuss the future of education, including budget cuts given global economic conditions, and also how artificial intelligence will change things. Well, South Africa's basic education minister, Siviwe Qhahube, has been making a case for Africa-wide investment in early childhood development. When we spoke here in our studio, she started by telling me more about the importance of education for young children.
17: The truth of the matter is, a child's brain is developed 80% of the way by the time they turn 5. And so starting them early, from 0 to 5 years old, means that you are able to inculcate foundational skills and make sure that as they cognitively develop, you already lay the foundation for a strong academic performance. Mm. And I think historically, you know, countries have not realized this, and that, you know, would start children formal schooling at 7. And we would think that somehow that would automatically mean that they will perform better in school. And then we realize that the learning losses are so profound that even trying to get remedial action is not either, it's not sustainable, it's too expensive, or it's ineffective. And so that's why we are really committed to saying school, we must start thinking about children and their education from 0 all the way to 18 and beyond, because that's actually where you can make a real impact.
1: But if we take that idea of starting from 0, how does that work? Because as you say, in lots of countries, school might start at 5 or 6 or 7. Does it mean that For example, states across Africa should get much more involved in preschool education?
17: Absolutely. In our country, the function recently moved from social development, so preschool or daycare or creche, moved from social development into education because of the fact that we realize that this is actually an education matter. And also what it really does is that if you make sure that children have a structured learning center that they're going to, obviously, when I say learning, I mean, they're learning through play. It's things that are relevant to their age, but also you get to deal with issues of malnutrition because you can make sure that there's 3 meals a day. You can make sure that children are safe. They're not loitering in the streets. You can make sure that, you know, the actual place is safe enough. And so those things start to deal with the other social issues around the safety of children. So you're not only addressing an education issue, you're also addressing a societal issue where children have often become victims of crime, of rape, of malnutrition and all these other things. So absolutely the state must get involved from zero. When people, health experts talk about the first 1,000 days, my view is that health and education should work in lockstep to say, yes, you are taking care of the first 1,000 days, but the second 1,000 days and beyond must belong to us. And we must make sure that children are in a structured learning environment.
1: That sort of environment, though, requires presumably teachers who may need greater levels of training than they currently have. Turn up at a creche, you're looked after. You want something more structured than that.
17: Absolutely.
1: And that costs money.
17: Yeah.
1: So you're contacting the finance ministry saying, hello, can we really do this?
17: Yeah. When I spoke at the opening of the Education World Forum, I was saying to my counterparts around the world, James Heckman makes a very important point about the fact that you can actually, investing in the early years actually has an economic impact in your country, and that you can actually see real economic growth even by 2-3% of GDP growth. So I was giving them a life hack to say, this is what you need to say to your finance ministers when you are asking for money. So in South Africa, we are investing 10 billion rand over the next 3 years to formalize the space and to really provide that structured environment. And I think we're realizing that perhaps we've been obsessing about the tail end of a child education system. And that's why I talk about inverting the pyramid. Mm. If you invest early, if you invest strong, the rest of the education outcomes look after themselves. And so that's, for me, is the economic argument that, one, you know, we've spent so much money on remedial actions when actually we let children down a lot earlier. Also, we've got philanthropic and corporate partners who are saying, count us in. We want to be part of investing in children.
1: A few months ago, you said that 8 out of 10 grade 4 learners in South Africa cannot read for meaning. I'm not quite sure what age is grade 4, like
17: 10. Yes.
1: So that's quite shocking, isn't
17: yeah.
1: it?
17: Yeah.
1: That's an indictment of South African leaders yeah. to this point, isn't
17: yeah.
1: it?
17: Yeah. And that's the driving force. And that's why, for me, there's been the strategic reorientation of the education system in its entirety to say, look, we may be obsessing about matric results, which is 12th grade, and sort of the exit grades and how many children leave school. But we are failing children right at the beginning. Those children will likely go through school, but those learning losses will never be made up. I'm a huge proponent of saying, let us not let children down much earlier, because that's actually where the real crisis is. Mm. And I mean, this benchmark, this statistic that you're referring to now, it comes from an international benchmarking test. And I'm glad that South Africa has stuck to being part of international benchmarking, because it says that we're not simply content with comparing ourselves against ourselves. We want to compete amongst the best in the world. But then if those results are showing us something, it means that we need to do something about it.
1: The thoughts of South Africa's basic education minister, Sibiwe Qhahube, speaking to us in our London studios.
2: Well, James, you are not here with us on Monday, but you are probably listening to the program from home. And I did step out of studio to go and bring a traffic report. That's because there was a strike of public transport minibuses here called the Matatus. Well, public transportation has now resumed here in Nairobi, the Kenyan capital, after protests left many streets deserted and parts of the central business district in turmoil. And in recent weeks, similar demonstrations have erupted across parts of Africa. In the island nation of Comoros, authorities there suspended a fuel price hike following deadly protests. In Mozambique, a strike by minibus drivers brought the capital Maputo to a standstill after diesel prices rose by 46%. So, how are fuel prices actually set? Focus on Africa's Nkechi Ogbonna spoke to the chief executive of the Regional Association of Energy Regulators for Eastern and Southern Africa, Professor Geoffrey Aori Mabeya, and began by asking that very question.
18: We do have what we call the landed costs. Then we also have what we call the local margins. And then we have the policy choices, which are taxes and levies. The first block is the landed cost. These are normally not controllable. And most of the countries, particularly the African countries, are price takers. So when you talk of a landed cost, we are looking at the cost of the fuel at the port of export. We normally use it as a free on board. And then we have the freight cost, because we have to transport this fuel to the local port, then at the port, you will have the port and handling charges, and of course, you have the marine insurance. So that is the first block of landed cost. Then number two, we do have the local costs, or what we call the local margins, and these are normally regulated by a regulatory authority within a respective country. These are margins like inland transport costs, and then there could be pipeline costs, and then the tracking, if you're using vehicles, from point A to B. Now, these, we have two categories of charges. We have the oil marketers who are dealing with wholesale distribution and supply. And then we also have the margins for retailers, those who are doing investment at various pump stations. And this includes the investment costs, which they have to recoup, as well as the operational costs like salaries and several other things. So that is highly regulated by a regulator. The third are what you call the policy choices. This is what a government decides according to their various requirements to charge respective marketers and also the consumers. These are basically taxes and levies. And these constitute 40 to 50% of the total pump price. So these are things like excise duty, which is a cost a liter. Then you will have, in some countries, petroleum development levy, for example, in Kenya and several other countries. We have some countries like in East Africa region who have what we call African Union levy. Then the big animal, which is the value added taxes. So when you have these three blocks, you put them together, they constitute the final pump price.
19: It sounds like a lot of levies and taxes and so many fees that have to be paid, which the consumer at the end of the day bears the brunt of all of this. But we've also seen that in Africa, some governments have increased prices, and while others have suspended price increments, like Comoros. How much does it cost the government to keep fuel prices low?
18: Let's focus on the third block, which I call policy choices. A government may decide to either scrap off or reduce or adjust those levies. Like, for example, they constitute 40 to 50%. Now, a government may decide, because the first block, we do not have any control over it. But these other ones, the policy choices, it is a government to choose what to charge. For example, the excise duty, which is passed by parliament, and it's a price per liter, you can very easily adjust this to lower it, depending on how you're looking at your margins. Other things like the petroleum development levy, you may decide to reduce. Let me give you an example. When you look at the road maintenance levy, and let me give you one of the countries like Kenya, which recently added 7 shillings a liter. So these are some of the things you may decide to reduce or scrap off the additional value. And that way you'll be able to reduce the overall price, for example, by 7 shillings. You also have other elements like the value added tax. I remember recently most of the countries like in Zambia and Kenya reduced the value added tax to be able to reduce the overall pump price. So it is a choice that a government makes.
19: And now, Professor Geoffrey, some have argued that Kenya has the highest cost of fuel, especially in the East African region. Is that correct, and why is that?
18: I may say it's relative because the exchange rate, which also matters a lot, has a very high impact on the overall pump price. Remember, when you're looking at the free on board price, you multiply it by the exchange rate. So if the exchange rate between the US dollar and the local currency is high, definitely it will impact.
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20: 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And if a named storm threatens, count on WQCS News for local up-to-date storm information.
22: 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WQCS weather. Good evening. A sunny day gave way to a slight chance of rain showers this afternoon, with a high near 88. Tonight stays mostly clear and calm, dipping to 75. Tomorrow warms to 89, with a slight chance of showers and thunderstorms developing. Skies are calm now on the Treasure Coast, currently 79. At WQCS.
23: Hello and welcome to Newsday on the BBC World Service with Anne Soy in Nairobi and James Cotnell in London.
2: The US has indicted former Cuban President Raul Castro amid intense pressure campaign by Washington. We'll speak to Cuban American democracy activist.
23: The World Health Organization says it could take up to 9 months before a vaccine against this particular strain of Ebola is ready. We'll speak to a representative of the aid group Doctors Without Borders.
2: Elon Musk's SpaceX moves to list on the Nasdaq Stock Exchange in one of the most anticipated share sales in history. Nick Marsh is on our business desk in Singapore and he'll have more on that.
23: And Isaac Fannin on our sports desk will have more on Aston Villa celebrating their biggest success in more than four decades. Victory in the Europa League. First up, this news.
24: Live from NPR News, I'm Giles Snyder. Acting Attorney General Todd Blanche is defending the Trump administration's creation of a new nearly $1.8 billion anti-weaponization fund amid concerns those prosecuted for their part in the January 6th Capitol riot could claim a payout.
25: President Trump, this Department of Justice does not stand for assaulting law enforcement, and the kind of fake outrage at this, because there's a handful of folks who might apply. By the way, nobody's received money. Nobody's applied yet. We don't even have commissioners. So we're talking about a hypothetical scenario that hasn't even presented itself yet.
24: Blanche spoke with CNN Wednesday, the same day that two police officers who defended the Capitol during the riot sued to stop the administration from paying rioters. Blanche said the conduct of anyone who attacked law enforcement would be factored into any payout decision. 30 years after the Cuban Air Force shot down two civilian planes off the coast of northern Cuba, killing four people, federal prosecutors have unsealed an indictment of Cuban revolutionary leader Raul Castro. Danny Rivero from member station WLRN reports on the murder and other charges the 94-year-old Castro is facing.
26: The indictment comes as the U.S. ramps up pressure on Cuba to make fundamental political and economical changes. Acting U.S. Attorney General Todd Blanche made the announcement at the Freedom Tower in Miami.
27: For the first time in nearly 70 years, senior leadership of the Cuban regime has been charged in this country, in the United States of America, for acts of violence resulting in the deaths of American citizens.
26: The planes belonged to a humanitarian group in Miami that ran missions over the Caribbean, where it looked for stranded Cuban rafters. The Cuban government has long maintained that the planes were inside Cuban airspace and that the nation was acting in self-defense. For NPR News, I'm Danny Rivero in Miami.
24: The AI data center boom continues to drive up demand for microchips, and chipmaker NVIDIA just logged another quarter of record sales. NPR's John Ruich reports.
0: NVIDIA's revenues jumped 20% over the prior quarter and were nearly double what they were during the same quarter last year, hitting $81.6 billion. Most of that came from data centers, which have been going gangbusters. Major tech companies have been funneling money into artificial intelligence. NVIDIA is in the right place. It makes the world's most popular chips for training and deploying AI models. CEO Jensen Huang said demand has, quote, gone parabolic. That's because AI is now doing more productive and valuable tasks through agents or programs that can operate semi-autonomously. Huang's bullishness aside, NVIDIA is under intense pressure to maintain its soaring growth rate. Despite the better-than-expected earnings, the company's share price slipped in after-hours trading. John Ruwich, NPR News.
24: This is NPR. Elon Musk's SpaceX has officially filed the paperwork for an initial public offering that is expected to rank among the largest ever and could make SpaceX one of the most valuable companies in the world. The stock sale could also make Musk the world's first trillionaire. Forbes currently puts his net worth at $839 billion. Friends and colleagues are remembering the life of Congressman Barney Frank, who died Tuesday night at age 86. Scott Schaefer reports from member station KQED.
3: Speaker Emerita Nancy Pelosi noted Frank's legislation reining in Wall Street after the mortgage meltdown nearly crashed the economy, which is one of the Massachusetts Democrats' biggest accomplishments. But she also called out his humor and blunt style, like his response when she called
24: for an initial public offering that is expected to rank among the largest ever and could make SpaceX one of the most valuable companies in the world. The stock sale could also make Musk the world's first trillionaire. Forbes currently puts his net worth at $839 billion. Friends and colleagues are remembering the life of Congressman Barney Frank, who died Tuesday night at age 86. Scott Schaefer reports from member station KQED.
3: Speaker Emerita Nancy Pelosi noted Frank's legislation reining in Wall Street after the mortgage meltdown nearly crashed the economy, which is one of the Massachusetts Democrats' biggest accomplishments. But she also called out his humor and blunt style, like his response when she called him after hearing Republicans on the House floor denigrating people with AIDS.
4: Just get right to the point. What is your calling about? What do you want me to do about it? And what is the timing? So that was how I talked to everybody from then on.
3: Pelosi says Frank will be remembered for getting more federal funds for HIV/AIDS and for championing civil rights. For NPR News, I'm Scott Schaefer.
24: Stephen Colbert's run on late-night television is coming to an end. Colbert's last late show is Thursday. He began hosting the show in 2015, but last summer, CBS announced the show would end this month. CBS cited economic reasons, but Colbert and others suspect political pressure played a role. The decision followed Paramount's settlement of President Trump's lawsuit over a 60 Minutes interview and its pending sale to Skydance Media. This is NPR News.
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2: Thank you, David, for those updates. 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We're live in Nairobi with me, Anne Soy, and in London with James Cocknell.
23: Coming up, the US indicts Cuba's former president, Raul Castro. We'll hear from a Cuban-American activist. We'll also have the latest on efforts to bring an outbreak of Ebola in the northeast of the Democratic Republic of Congo under control. And our correspondent has a report on Ukraine's drone dome.
2: If you have any comments or thoughts on any of the stories on the program today, please send us a text or a WhatsApp. Our number is +44 77 86 20 50 85.
23: We start then with Cuba and the US Justice Department's move to press criminal charges against the former president, Raul Castro. The accusations against the 94-year-old communist leader include conspiracy and four counts of murder. They stem from a 1996 incident in which Cuban Air Force jets shot down two planes flown by Miami-based Cuban exiles. The indictment comes amid an intense US campaign aimed at forcing political change on the island. The BBC's Will Grant reports.
6: At 94, Raul Castro remains the power behind the throne in Cuba. brother of the late Cuban leader Fidel Castro, he was last seen in public at the annual Workers' Day march in May. Now the Trump administration wants to try him for murder and conspiracy to kill US citizens. The charges relate to an incident in 1996 when he was the defense minister. Two U.S. civilian aircraft were shot down by Cuban fighter jets. The U.S. planes were run by a Cuban-American group that supported migrants at sea, but the Cuban government accused them of repeatedly violating its airspace. Cuba's president called the charges a political maneuver devoid of any legal foundation. But on the streets of Havana, others didn't jump to Mr. Castro's defense. I hope this won't have an impact on the Cuban people, said this man, who didn't want to give his name. No matter his rank, he's just one person, and I don't think it will affect us. I'm afraid the Bible says you'll reap what you sow, added this man.
7: That flashpoint in U.S.-Cuban relations from 1996 was supposed to be dead and buried, consigned to the long history of conflict between these old enemies. Now it has reared its head again as the Trump administration tries to exert maximum pressure on the Cuban government. The inference from Washington is that after they removed Nicolas Maduro from Venezuela, they could conceivably do the same to Raul Castro in Cuba.
6: Meanwhile, President Trump has dismissed the idea the indictment could lead to further escalation.
8: No, there won't be escalation. I don't think there needs to be. Look, the place is falling apart. It's a mess. And they've sort of lost control. They've really lost control of Cuba.
6: Most Cubans are less concerned with politics between Washington and Havana than on trying to survive. Since January, the U.S. has imposed a near-total fuel blockade on the island, which has affected every facet of daily life. Cuba knows it has little room for negotiation with the Trump administration. Now a murder charge, three decades on, against one of the revolution's historic leaders, is stretching this broken relationship to the point of no return.
9: Our correspondent Will Grant in Havana there. Well, earlier I spoke to John Suarez, Executive Director at the Center for a Free Cuba. That's an organization promoting democracy in Cuba.
10: It's a act of justice. Raul Castro is clearly guilty of giving the order to shoot down civilian planes in international airspace 30 years ago. Others connected with him had been brought to justice in the past. Most prominently, Gerardo Hernandez, the head of the Cuban WASP network, was captured in 1998 and jailed for murder conspiracy in 2000. He served a total 16 years in prison before having a sentence commuted by Barack Obama during the 2014 thaw with Havana, but the top guy, Raul and Fidel Castro, evaded accountability until today.
9: The issue of the timing, the fact that it has taken so long, will make a fair few people think that this is a political decision, in essence. Would you agree with that?
10: I would agree with it in the same way that I would agree that not bringing him to justice was a political decision. Also, releasing Gerardo Hernandez, who was given two life sentences for espionage and murder conspiracy, was also a political decision to have his sentence commuted and him returned to Cuba in 2014.
9: Have you got a sense at all of the reaction of family members of those who lost their lives in the incident?
10: Two of the individuals killed were friends of mine, Armando Alejandro Jr. and Mario de la Peña. So I've been in contact with the families going back 30 years. And every year we'd been gathering on the anniversary of the shoot down at 321 and 327, the time both planes were shut down, including this past February 24th at Florida International University, and calling for justice. So they have been through an arduous process, and they feel at least one step closer to having a measure of justice achieved.
9: Presumably, they would like to see Raul Castro actually face trial. That doesn't actually seem likely, does it? He's in his 90s, he's in Havana, he's unlikely to be extradited.
10: Frankly, in the case of the generals in Argentina that were responsible for thousands of people being disappeared, they were brought to trial in their late 80s and early 90s. So I think hope continues to be that Raul Castro and the other five that were charged alongside with him will answer for their crimes.
9: There are plenty of Cuban Americans who would like to see those in power go. President Trump has made hints that he could employ military action a bit, perhaps, as he did in Venezuela. in Cuba. Does that seem to you like a realistic prospect?
10: I think the administration has announced back in December through a national security document they put out, and then the Defense Department put another one out in January that basically has been arguing that they're reorganizing their priorities internationally away from Europe and Asia and focusing on the Western Hemisphere. We saw in the first months of the administration escalating pressure on Panama to get the Chinese that were controlling interest in the Panama Canal to cease and desist and leave. That was accomplished. And it seems that CIA Director Ratcliffe went to Cuba with a similar message for the Cuban regime, that they needed, if they wanted to survive, that they needed to end their relationships with Beijing, Moscow, and Tehran. I'm a Cuban pro-democracy activist. I focus on what the Cuban people inside the island are doing. And the Cubans have never ceased protesting for Cuba's freedom. Thousands have suffered imprisonment. Over 1,200 are in prison today. Others have been executed, forcibly disappeared. Yet there's a human rights movement alive in Cuba today. We just saw Sissy Abascal, a lady in white, recently released. Her father has decided to stay in Cuba. He's a leader in the Pedro Luis Boitel party. While Sissy Abascal and her mother are now in exile in the United States, her father made the courageous decision to stay. The leader of his movement, Felix Navarro, and his daughter, Saili, are currently in prison in Cuba. They're Amnesty International prisoners of conscience. But there are many others that are facing constant harassment, repression, but they are advocating for regime change, but using nonviolent civic means to do it.
9: Would you make of the argument that many Cubans are frustrated with their government, but every time the US makes some big move against Cuba, including perhaps this indictment, that does in some way rally support against America and therefore almost by default in favor of those in power?
10: What I've been hearing from Cubans that travel back and forth and have a presence in the island is that they are fed up. They're basically open to anything to get rid of the current ruling structure. And what we're hearing here in Miami is that what was done in Venezuela, where they got rid of Maduro but have maintained the regime intact, a regime that's collaborating with the U.S., is not something they would find acceptable. What I hear from the opposition is they see that there's a pyramid structure operating in Cuba. At the very top, you have the military figures with Gaesa and the Castro family who wield the country's economic and political power. They are sitting cash rich with billions of dollars. And at the base, the average Cuban that is living, 89% of Cubans are living in absolute poverty. Basic medicines are not being provided, even though the regime has the resources through Gaesa to be able to supply it, but they've decided not to. And many Cubans are dying as a result.
23: First, I have John Suarez, Executive Director at the Center for a Free Cuba. A little point there. He said 89% of Cubans are living in poverty. That is a figure given by some organizations, including of John's political persuasion. United Nations gives a considerably lower figure based on education and health and other factors in Cuba. But there is no doubt that given the power cuts and fuel blackouts and so on, and fuel blockade, I should say, the life for ordinary Cubans right now is certainly getting a lot tougher.
2: The World Health Organization says that it could take up to 9 months before a vaccine against the strain of virus responsible for the current outbreak of Ebola is ready. Two candidate vaccines against the Bundibugyo species are in the early stages of development and they haven't yet been tested in humans. 51 cases have now been confirmed in the Democratic Republic of Congo and two that travelled to neighbouring Uganda. But the numbers are expected to rise given the time it has taken to detect the outbreak. So far, more than 600 suspected cases and 139 suspected deaths have been identified. For an update, we can now speak to MSF's Emergency Program Manager for the Democratic Republic of Congo, Trish Newport. Welcome to the program. Your organization has been at the forefront of responding to outbreaks of Ebola in multiple outbreaks from West Africa to east of the DRC. What is the response looking like now? Where are you with setting up and trying to respond to this outbreak?
1: Good morning. So this outbreak is particular for a few different reasons. One, that it's the Bundibugyo virus, which it's the only third time in history that there's been an outbreak of the Bundibugyo virus. So there's no vaccine, there's no treatment, but there's also very limited diagnostic capacity. And this means that it takes a long time to get any results when people are tested. And it's very difficult to put surveillance systems into place when you don't know who has Ebola and who does not have Ebola. Then the identification of the outbreak came very late. Usually when an outbreak starts, maybe you have 10 confirmed cases, maybe 2 confirmed cases. So to start with hundreds of suspect cases, so many probable deaths, it's very difficult to ramp up a response so quickly. Ebola is known in the DRC. This is the 17th outbreak in the history of the DRC, so the Ministry of Health has big capacity on how to respond. There's a lot of people with Ebola knowledge. There's preparedness in every province, but no one was prepared for an outbreak of this size. So it's taking time to get all the material on the ground that needs to be there, all the Ebola experienced people on the ground that need to be there. So things are slowly getting put into place, but it's taking time. I'll give you an example. In Bunia, so in Ituri, which is the

0: So our surgical team had to make shift in isolation for suspect Ebola cases. This gives an idea of the situation. People are doing their best, but we definitely need to ramp up the response, all of the material that's there. It's going to take a while before this outbreak can actually be managed.
1: So what do you need most now to ramp up the response?
0: We need a few things. We need more material on the ground. We need more organizations collaborating and coordinating with each other and the Ministry of Health to be able to respond in all of the areas where there are Ebola cases. Ebola is not just in Ituri right now. As you said, it's in Uganda. It's in different places within the Democratic Republic of the Congo. But we also need everyone that's arriving in Ituri to respond to Ebola to engage with the community. We've learned time and time again in every single Ebola outbreak that if we don't include the community in the outbreak response, if they're not engaged, we're going backwards and it takes even more time to respond. We also have to remember that there's huge other priorities in Ituri, not just Ebola. In the 2018-19 outbreak in DRC, I remember there was a lot of violence between the communities and the Ebola response. And when we asked people why it was, one of the reasons is because Ebola wasn't the priority of the community. They didn't have access to water. They didn't have access to basic medicines to treat malaria or other illnesses. And so we were focusing, they were saying, Ebola is your priority. It's not our priority. And in Ituri, this could be very similar. We can't just be focusing on Ebola. We have to be focusing as well on the other needs of the population.
1: Indeed, the needs are huge. And I remember some of the treatment facilities being set on fire in the Kivus back in 2019. But just back to Ituri, just talk us through the logistical challenges that you're also encountering trying to get supplies on the ground, given the security situation that you have described and also the accessibility of the area.
0: Yeah, it's a great point. Ituri is a place where access is very difficult. There's a lot of different armed groups. Conflict is ongoing, control of different areas changes regularly. So it's a place that you can't just drive to another village easily. You have to understand all of the different power dynamics. You need to be engaging with all of the different actors involved in the conflict. So Mongwalu, which is where the outbreak started, it's only 90 kilometers from Bunia, but it takes more than 3 hours to get there because road access is so, road conditions are very, very poor. When the rainy season comes, it will be very difficult to move on a lot of those roads. And then you need to be considering who the different armed actors are in the region. It's an area that we have worked for a long time. Since 2005, MSF has been in Ituri. And we have been engaging with a lot of different actors, but it will be very challenging to have new organizations arriving and moving around in this area. It's a very sensitive area, and that has to really be taken into consideration, or else we're going to be replaying 2018-19 all over again.
1: And you have a lot of experience dealing with these kinds of things. How is the community responding, though, to the message about Ebola that has been a challenge in the past? Is it any different now, given the lessons of the past?
0: We have to see. At the start of in Mongwalu right now, the community is very engaged. It's a scary moment. It's a scary moment. In some families, 15 people have died. So people are afraid. Some people have fled Mongwalu. On the ground, people are helping, community members are helping prepare the ground to build a bigger Ebola treatment center. Right now, there's very much a makeshift isolation until we can put something that's bigger into place. Community engagement, community sensitization is ongoing, but this is something it can't just be at the start, right? I mean, often at the very beginning, communities are afraid, they're willing to engage and help everything, but then as it grows, as it gets bigger, we have to remember to bring the community along with us the entire time of this outbreak. And this is an outbreak that's not going to go away quickly.
1: Many thanks, Trish Newport there from the charity MSF.
2: It is Newsday on the BBC World Service. Isaac Hanin, what's happening in the world of sports?
3: Yeah, Aston Villa have won the Europa League. They beat German side Freiburg 3-0 in Istanbul on Wednesday night to win their first European trophy in more than 40 years. Southampton lost out on their appeal against being kicked out of the Championship playoff final for spying on Middlesbrough before the first.

0: first leg of the semi-final. It means Middlesbrough will play Hull on Saturday for the final spot in the Premier League next season. The Democratic Republic of Congo have had to cancel a World Cup training camp because of an outbreak of Ebola in the east of the country. The team were scheduled to train for 3 days before a farewell event in the capital, Kinshasa. And in basketball, the reigning champion Oklahoma City Thunder levelled up their series against the San Antonio Spurs with a 122-113 win in Game 2 of the series.
1: Hi, Japan. Thank you.
2: Now, Elon Musk's SpaceX is poised to make the first $1 trillion debut on the U.S. stock market. The company has officially filed the paperwork with the American financial regulators. And following all this from our business desk in Singapore is Nick Marsh. Nick, this is finally happening.
3: It is indeed, Anne. And I've actually got an update to bring you because an hour ago, James and I, we were speaking, weren't we? And we agreed that the value I bring as business reporter is to verify that $1 trillion is indeed a number, and it's a very big number. I've gone away and done some research. It's your ever resourceful producer Owen who has sent me this, and I thought I'd give you a fact just to quantify. $1 trillion in dollar bills stacked on top of each other would create a tower 68,000 miles high, stretching to the moon, to the earth, and then back to the moon again. So Elon Musk is going to be a very, very rich man indeed. Good job he's got all those rockets, actually, because then he could actually do that. SpaceX is listing on the stock market. It's going to reach a value of over $1 trillion. We knew this was happening for a long time, but the paperwork has actually been filed officially. And it's given us a glimpse, Anne, into SpaceX's finances, because they've got to be public now. That's what you have to do in order to list on the stock market. It's not making money. It lost last year $5 billion. It made a net loss of $5 billion. And in the first 3 months of this year, it lost well over $4 billion. That's not unusual for a tech company, but you know, given it's going to be valued over $1 trillion, that is quite remarkable. It shows, though, and how intensely the company's been investing in hardware, in technology, and particularly in AI technology.
2: So is that what makes it so attractive, you know, despite the losses?
3: It's exactly that. Essentially, SpaceX is pivoting from being a rockets company, one that, you know, provides Starlink, very successful, you know, very, very profitable, to one that is really going to go all in on AI. xAI, which is Elon Musk's other AI company, is behind Grok and things like that. It's been folded into the whole thing. And the idea is they're going to provide data centers. And one thing that actually came out of these filings is that Anthropic, another really big, you know, AI company, is going to be paying SpaceX $1.25 billion per month to rent capacity from its data centers in southern United States. So, you know, this is really where SpaceX is expected to be making its money, and investors clearly feeling a huge amount of potential from that.
2: It's unimaginable, isn't it, James? And Nick, you know, talking about this tower that goes to the moon and back to the moon.
1: Yeah, just a colossal amount of money. I still can't, Nick, quite get my head around why companies that are making such a loss are also seen as such a good bet for the future. I guess that's it, really, looking to the future and not what they're doing right now.
3: Yeah, I mean, it is ultimately a bet, and the bet is on artificial intelligence, really, and people thinking that, you know, SpaceX can provide it, Elon Musk can provide all of this hardware, this capacity that the AI companies are going to need. And by the way, we're seeing it in the stock markets today in Asia. They are massively up. This AI boom is booming, but the warning is that the bubble could burst.
1: Nick Marsh, thank you very much indeed. 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
1: Hello, welcome to Newsday with James Cobble in London and Anne Sawyer in Nairobi.
2: As DR Congo grapples with an Ebola outbreak, can they learn anything from past outbreaks across the continent, including in Sierra Leone?
1: There has been international condemnation of Israel's far-right national security minister, who released a video in which he taunts detained activists from a Gaza aid flotilla.
6: BBC News with David Harper. The Cuban president has condemned as politically motivated the indictment by the United States of his predecessor Raúl Castro. Miguel Díaz-Canel said the US account of the downing of two light aircraft 30 years ago was false and the charges without legal foundation. Raúl Castro is accused of four counts of murder. Elon Musk's SpaceX has officially filed paperwork with US financial regulators to list on the Nasdaq stock market. The firm is poised to make the first $1 trillion debut on an American exchange. The Iranian Foreign Ministry says it's reviewing the latest proposals from the US on ending the war. They're believed to have been relayed to the Iranian leadership by Pakistan, whose foreign minister visited Tehran on Wednesday. There have been marked rises in share values on Asian markets, driven by positive results from tech companies and hopes the conflict in the Middle East could soon be resolved. The Nikkei index in Japan has been trading more than 3% higher. A group of Ghanaian migrants in South Africa are returning to their home country on a government-chartered flight. They're fleeing anti-immigration protests in cities across South Africa, with demonstrators blaming illegal immigrants for low wages and unemployment. A US Health Department official says a government agency is working with a small biotech firm to adapt an experimental Ebola treatment for the current outbreak. Laboratory data suggests the drug could be effective against the strain of the virus prevalent in eastern Congo. A Palestinian legal aid group say detained activists from a Gaza aid flotilla have accused Israeli forces of violent conduct and psychological torment. Lawyers documented dozens with suspected rib fractures and breathing difficulties, possibly after being struck by rubber bullets. People travelling between Russia and China may have a new way of crossing between the two countries by the end of the year. A near-kilometre-long cable car over the Amur River is reported to be almost finished. BBC News.
2: Many thanks for that summary of the news. Hello and welcome to Newsday on the BBC World Service. We're coming to you live from London with James Copnall and from Nairobi with me, Anne Soy.
1: Hi, Anne. Over the next half hour, we're going to hear from a doctor who helped fight the outbreak of Ebola in Sierra Leone more than a decade ago for lessons that could be applied now in the Democratic Republic of Congo. And we'll hear, too, about the plan by Africa's richest man to build a seaport in his home country, Nigeria.
2: Also on the programme, a video posted by Israel's National Security Minister draws international condemnation. We'll also hear about the impact the social media ban for under-16s is having in Australia as more countries mull introducing similar measures.
1: If you have any thoughts on that or anything you hear on Newsday, you can send us a text or a WhatsApp message to +44 77 86 20 50 85. There has been international condemnation of Israel's far-right national security minister, Itamar Ben-Gvir, after he released a video in which he taunts detained activists from a Gaza aid flotilla. Canada, the Netherlands and France all summoned their respective Israeli ambassadors. And the US ambassador to Israel said Mr. Ben-Gvir had betrayed the dignity of his nation. Israel's prime minister, meanwhile, Benjamin Netanyahu, said the minister's conduct was not in line with Israeli values. So let's speak to our correspondent in Jerusalem, Yolan Nell. Hello to you. Just tell us a little bit more about what can be seen in this video, first of all.
7: Well, the video that Itamar Ben-Gvir put out, and he's the far-right minister responsible for national security, so in charge of the security forces. And you can see him really taunting these flotilla activists. He tells them they should be in prison for a long time. He walks among dozens of the activists They are seen kneeling with their heads touching the floor, with their hands tied behind their backs in a kind of makeshift detention area, apparently in Ashdod Port. I should say there is another Israeli minister from the Prime Minister's party who put out her own video showing the activists in this way, and also saying how they were played the Israeli anthem on loop, and that that was the way to deal with people. But Itamar Ben-Gvir's taunting, he says to the activists as well, "Welcome to Israel, we're the landlords." He's holding up an Israeli flag, and he shows a woman who tries to stand saying "Free, free Palestine" being pushed to the ground. I think that is what has really sort of drawn the ire even of his own cabinet colleagues, with the foreign minister first coming out saying this was a disgraceful display, saying no, you're not the face of Israel. And it is his ministry that has been handling, of course, the diplomatic fallout of all of this. And then that was followed up by Israel's Prime Minister Benjamin Netanyahu saying that while Israel had every right to stop what he called provocative flotillas of Hamas terrorist supporters, what happened was not in line, he said, with Israel's values and norms. That is something disputed by the flotilla activists, who say that a lot of what is happening has been standard treatment of activists who have taken part in such flotillas.
1: Is it possible to say which came first, the international criticism or the domestic criticism, i.e. were the Israeli politicians who reacted against this responding to outside pressure?
7: Well, already before that Itamar Ben-Gvir video came out, there were criticisms from the Italian Prime Minister. Some of the activists who are Italian, among the 430 being held, who were picked up, I should say, in international waters. They had declared their intention to breach the Israeli maritime blockade of Gaza and were carrying some aid on their boats, more than 40 boats taking part in this. But, you know, the Italians had raised concerns about the fact that rubber bullets were being used against some of these boats. And, you know, there's no indication that the activists were armed in any way. Certainly in some of the live feeds coming from the boats, we could see those on board before their vessels were boarded by Israeli naval forces, holding their hands up in the air and sitting on the floor. And this Israeli NGO, Adullah, who's been giving legal representation, says a number of the activists also had suspected broken ribs, that tasers were also used against them in their detention. They were being held in these stress positions and subjected to different forms of humiliation. So the Italians and certainly some others had already been expressing concerns. We don't know what was said behind the scenes to the foreign ministry before that video came out, but I'm sure that was seen as being sort of very unhelpful, as Israel has tried to sort of, you know, represent this as being a provocation for provocation's sake. The activists saying that, you know, Israel has carried out acts of piracy by detaining their vessels in international waters. And, you know, their objective is very much to try to show, they say, you know, the harsh conditions that people are still enduring in Gaza. Now we're expecting today the deportation process. There are tribunals supposed to take place which will review Israel's authority to keep these activists detained. They're currently in an Israeli prison, but the Israeli Prime Minister has said that he wants them to be deported as soon as possible. There are even some reports that Turkey could send planes to pick up some of these activists, because they had set off from Turkish ports from this latest flotilla.
1: Yelena, our Middle East correspondent in Jerusalem, thank you very much indeed.
2: The World Health Organization says emergency supplies have reached a hospital in Bunia in the northeast of the Democratic Republic of Congo, where authorities are battling an outbreak of Ebola. The shipment includes sample transport kits, infection control packs and protective gear for health workers. More than 139 people are believed to have died in the outbreak, with 600 suspected cases in Ituri province having been identified. That province borders Uganda and South Sudan. Now, Sierra Leone was among the countries that were worst affected in the biggest Ebola epidemic in the last decade, losing nearly 4,000 people to the virus. We can now head to the capital, Freetown, and speak to Lieutenant Colonel Dr. Komba Songu Mbriwa. He was the clinical lead at the Police Training School Ebola Treatment Center in Freetown during that outbreak. Well, welcome to the program. I'm sure you have been following what's happening in the northeast of the Democratic Republic of Congo as we try to piece together the information, this outbreak that experts now are suspecting could have been going on for months before it was recently identified. What are your thoughts as you listen to the information, as you listen to the experts going there speak?
8: Good morning and thanks for having me. Listening to the news, getting to understand that there is an outbreak of Ebola in DRC, I was made to understand this is a different strain from the one we had in 2014, 2016 in Sierra Leone, the Zaire strain. So my initial thoughts are that I know what the people of Congo will be going through, especially the healthcare workers, because in our own situation, we had more than 300 healthcare workers who became infected and 200 and more died. We lost 11 of our dedicated doctors. So I can feel the pain the healthcare workers are going through right now.
2: And your experience and the experiences of the neighboring countries in your region helped people to really understand the gravity of this epidemic and also what needs to be done. What advice would you give based on your experience, given that, you know, it was months before the outbreak was identified in your country as well? What would be your advice to officials in the DRC now?
8: So what my advice would be, so first of all, Ebola thrives on very weak health systems, and also delayed in detecting these viruses like we are seeing now in DRC, because the initial testing kits were designed for the Zaire strain. So delayed in detecting the viruses can be very dangerous, and also community mistrust, because in Sierra Leone here, when we had our outbreak, there were a lot of mistrust and people didn't believe in the first place that there was an Ebola outbreak. So my advice would be to the World Health Organization, or to indeed everyone, is to try very hard to provide the vaccines, which can provide confidence to healthcare workers to respond to the virus adequately. In our own situation, initially, because we didn't have much understanding about Ebola at that time, so we were overwhelmed with increased number of cases of infection. So we had no alternative but to rely heavily on infection prevention and control protocols. So I will imagine that that is what the Congolese healthcare providers should be relying on now heavily.
2: And given the amount of time that has lapsed, the lessons that were learned, I just want to get your thoughts on where we are today with dealing with outbreaks of, you know, such deadly diseases like Ebola. Is enough being done to, one, sensitize communities and to prepare better for other outbreaks in future?
8: I think a lot has to be done in that perspective, because in Sierra Leone, when we had the Ebola outbreak, we have never seen something like that. So we were actually caught with our pants down. As healthcare workers, we had no experience in responding to it. But my understanding in DRC is that they've had previous outbreaks. So the community should be able to have some understanding and to put some infection prevention and control protocols in place. So my advice is we should learn from the previous experiences, because most of these, especially the Ebola outbreak, the symptoms of the Ebola are similar to common diseases that we have, like malaria and typhoid. So we should be very suspicious for any febrile illness, and that one should be reported. So isolation should be taken very seriously.
2: Many thanks, Lieutenant Colonel Dr. Komba Songu Briwa from Freetown, Sierra Leone.
1: 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Isaac Fallon's here with the sports.
0: Wednesday night is an evening that Aston Villa fans will remember forever.
9: Rogers floats it over. Tielemans! What a strike by Tielemans! This is Buendia! Oh, what a goal from Buendia! It's an absolute stunner! Buendia on the left-hand side of the penalty area. Rolls a ball in! Stayed in by Rogers!
0: Yeah, brilliant victory for Aston Villa. 44 years after the club lifted the European Cup, they won the Europa League, beating German side Freiburg 3-0 in a brilliant performance in Istanbul. Let's hear from one of the players, Matty Cash. He was talking about how it had been like for the team in the build-up to the final.
10: Obviously, in the hotel, you're relaxing today and you're thinking, right, try and stay calm. My friends are out on the razzle all day getting drunk. Talking about how excited they are, and I'm in bed thinking, right, I need to focus here, I've got a final to play. And then, yeah, driving into the stadium, the fans, incredible, they deserve it so much. We've made history tonight. Over such a long time, looked like an experienced team, we looked like we'd played these games before, and yeah, incredible, yeah, so happy.
0: The man who certainly has played these games before is Aston Villa coach Unai Emery. It's a fifth Europa League win, three different clubs. He was called the king of the competition, a title he wasn't too enamoured with, but the achievement speaks for itself.
11: I am feeling really thankful, and we are the king together. And of course, I have my responsibility as a coach to get it, but I can't tell you, I am feeling myself only protagonist in this competition.
0: The Spaniard is hoping that this is the start of a new era of success.
11: They are missing it, the support, not for the Champions League or for something, it's for a trophy. And achieving this one is something make us so happy, so proud of everything we are working. But we are not going to stop.
0: Yeah, he really has done a brilliant job. Former Villa player Ashley Young believes he's up there with some of the best coaches of all time.
12: He's just a winner. He's just a born winner. And especially in this competition, he's shown it time and time and time again. You know, put his name up there alongside Ancelotti, alongside Mourinho.
0: Elsewhere, Southampton's appeal against their expulsion from the Championship playoffs has been dismissed by an arbitration panel. Southampton admitted to spying on a training session of semi-final opponents Middlesbrough and on two other occasions in the season. A four-point deduction against Southampton will be applied next season, and that's also been upheld. It means Hull City will take on Middlesbrough for a place in next season's Premier League on Saturday. Our football issues correspondent Dale Johnson says that this might not be the end of the sanctions for the Saints.
13: The FA can bring charges against individuals, and you would expect that when we get the written reasons, which are going to be fascinating, when we find out who exactly is implicated and what they've done, then the Football Association will get their wheels in motion and we might likely see some disciplinary action there.
0: Southampton say they are disappointed at the disproportionate sanction, but will respond with humility, accountability and determination to put things right. Former Crystal Palace winger Joby Mackenough said that a harsh penalty precedent had to be set.
14: Now it's clearly multiple, they've admitted to multiple breaches and multiple clubs are involved. I genuinely feel there is no other action that could have been taken. I think there's an integrity question about competitions, of course about the playoffs, and ultimately this had to happen.
0: The Democratic Republic of Congo have had to cancel a World Cup training camp because of an outbreak of Ebola in the east of the country. The team was scheduled to train for 3 days before a farewell event in the capital, Kinshasa. The United States has banned non-Americans who've been in the DRC, Uganda and South Sudan in the previous 21 days from visiting due to the outbreak. But an official from the US says that the team will still be able to play at the tournament. Their first match is against Portugal on the 17th. Of June. The world's leading tennis players are planning to limit their media commitments ahead of the French Open in protest at the prize money on offer. Players will spend no longer than 15 minutes with the media, with a limit designed to symbolise the 15% of revenue which on average the Grand Slams allocate to prize money. The players feel they should be entitled to more. And finally, in basketball playoffs, the NBA's reigning champion Oklahoma City Thunder levelled up their series against the San Antonio Spurs with a 122-113 win in Game 2 of the series. It's 1-1 in that one.
1: Yeah, quite a series in prospect there. Isaac Fannin, thank you very much indeed.
2: To some important business news now. Africa's richest man, Aliko Dangote, is set to build a 10,000-hectare deep-sea port in Nigeria's Olokola Free Trade Zone. The project is spearheaded by his company, Dangote Industries, and aims to boost the movement of exports, enhance trade, and ease shipping in West Africa. So, what kind of change could this bring to Nigeria and the region's economies? We are joined now by Chisa Uba. She is a legal expert who focuses on maritime law and shipping and joins us from Lagos. Welcome to the program. Just tell us how big a deal this announcement is.
15: Thank you. Thank you, Osowe, for having me. Yeah, I think this is a very big deal. The announcement is a very big deal for the industry because the project will have far-reaching effects on not just Nigeria and the West African sub-region, but indeed the entire continent of Africa. And analysts have rightly described it as a catalyst with a multiplier effect. I'm very happy about it personally, actually. Thank you.
2: Well, there is already the Lekki deep sea port. So what impact could the second one have?
15: Yes, the Lekki deep sea port. The Lekki deep sea port, yes, it's a massive modern success story for Nigeria. The new project, however, represents a completely different scale, geographic strategy and economic purpose for the country. The Lekki deep sea port is mainly, is a highly efficient modern purpose gateway. It's just a port. Whereas the new project is not just a port, it's an integrated industrial province. So there are differences. And then it's the Lekki deep sea port is general commercial transit, but this is an industrial export which is built as a mainly as a logistics backbone for Dangote Group's Vision 2030 strategy. It is uniquely optimized to evacuate mass scale industrial outputs for Dangote. Then it is not within the Lagos, the congested zone. It is along the Ogun-Ondo corridor, so it avoids the already overly congested Lagos geographic area. And then the ownership also comes in. It is private. The Lekki deep sea port is PPP owned, whereas the
2: so that is private project, public partnership.
15: Yeah, private public partnership. Thank you. And then the new seaport is a single conglomerate ecosystem owned by Dangote. So it is, it will attract foreign investment. Yes, I will admit that. However, it is still at its core design, a massive African conglomerate controlled by an African, So it is very good news actually for the industry. And there's a difference.
2: Right. So we're always talking here about, you know, how intra-Africa trade is a problem because of logistics. So is this part of the answer?
15: Yes, it is. It is. Because the new port will actually get some advantages, produce some advantages for the region, for the regional trade. The new port will bring unmatched draft debt and continental scale to Nigeria, and it will bring radical decongestion to the Lagos logistic bottleneck, vertical integration with Dangote's industrial assets and private sector efficiency over bureaucratic delays. Then, of course, it will give Nigeria the geopolitical leverage under the African Free Trade, under the African Continental Free Trade Agreement, Free Trade Area Agreement. So yes, it would really help with the trade.
2: Well, Aliko Dangote has complained previously of, you know, hurdles at home, especially with his investments. Do you foresee those political hurdles again affecting this project?
15: Yeah, very likely, considering, yes,
16: it might, but this, since this is wholly private owned, it might not suffer as much from the bureaucratic political controls. Of course, being under the political system of Nigeria, yes, it has to be subject to the political system of Nigeria, but it will have some level of freedom since it's completely privately owned.
2: Many thanks, Chisa Uba, their legal expert focusing on maritime law and shipping, joining us there from Lagos.
1: Now, you may remember us talking on Newsday about a ban for under 16s using social media sites in Australia. And lots of countries around the world are considering similar moves. As the British government's consultation on a proposed social media ban for under 16s closes next week, the BBC's UK news programme for young people, Newsround, has teamed up with a similar Australian show, Behind the News, to explore what happens when such a ban becomes reality. 6 months after restrictions were introduced in Australia, teenagers in Adelaide tell children in Greater Manchester, so from Australia to the UK, how the ban has changed life, both online and offline. Ricky Boletta has more.
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6: Behind the News has been following the ban since it came into effect last December.
18: It's a world-first law that has a lot of other countries paying attention.
19: These students have been living with the ban for about 6 months now, and basically overnight meant that children under 16 could no longer use social media, or at least that's the idea.
6: Should we kick off?
19: Sounds good.
20: What were your first thoughts on the ban and how have they changed?
21: My first thoughts on the ban were pretty negative about it. You don't need an account to access certain social medias like YouTube and TikTok. So they could have put more thought into it before they executed the ban. Even on Snapchat, there's an age verification face scan, I think. It's pretty easy to bypass it.
6: So there are ways around the ban.
19: Yeah, that seems to be what a lot of young people have reported to us, is that the verification methods are quite easy to bypass.
6: Isabella, what do you think of that?
22: If you think of it like that, the ban seems a bit pointless, because if you're still going to be able to get around it, it's a bit like they just did all that work for nothing.
23: There's honestly no point, because then it just means they've probably wasted a lot of money in creating all the like systems to make the ban, but obviously teenagers, they'll be able to figure out anything.
6: And in Australia, many have. The laws were introduced over concerns about social media's impact on young people's mental health. But many parents there say children can still easily access apps like Snapchat and TikTok.
24: If you were to redo the ban, how would you make it stop children getting around it?
25: Probably not ban under 16s and just have a lot more filters and checks. They should review videos online more instead of just letting it post straight away.
21: I reckon if they put like more thought into the verification things, that would have done them so much good, because that's how majority of the people have gotten around the ban.
6: It's been amazing to link up with you live this morning and to talk about the social media ban. You're off to have your dinner, I suppose, and we're off to start school.
19: Catch you later. See ya.
6: The UK government says it will reveal its plans for under 16s and social media later this summer, after a national consultation closes next week.
1: Ricky Boletto there on discussions between young people in Australia and the UK over social media bans. What kind of conversations are happening around this in Kenya, Anne?
2: Similar conversations, people just trying to discuss how do you keep children safe. But it's really good to hear from the young people themselves. And I thought that was brilliant, asking them, how do you deal with this problem?
1: Yeah. Very easy, I guess, as parents to try and impose a solution. But yeah, interesting to hear about the way kids think it could work. Have you taken on some lessons, some advice, do you think?
2: Yes, and we continue learning every day. If you have any tips, please send them to us on our text number. We'll be happy to share with the rest of the world. You're listening to Newsday from the BBC World Service with me here, Anne Soy in Nairobi, and James Copnall is in London. There's still much more to come, so stay with us if you can.

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5: 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NPR for the Treasure Coast. WQCS weather. After a sunny day with a slight chance of showers later, we ease into a mostly clear, calm, quiet night. Low near 75 overnight. Tomorrow runs hotter, high 89, with a slight chance of showers and thunderstorms by late day. We'll keep you posted on changes. It's currently on the Treasure Coast, 79. 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
6: Hello, welcome to Newsday on the BBC World Service with Anne Soy in Nairobi and James Copnall in London.
7: The United States has indicted Cuba's former president Raul Castro on several charges, including murder. The charges relate to the downing of an aircraft flown by a Miami-based exile group in 1996. We're going to report from Cuba.
6: The World Health Organization has warned that cases of Ebola could be spreading faster than originally thought. We speak to the Red Cross in the Democratic Republic of Congo, at the epicenter of the latest outbreak.
7: SpaceX has filed for an initial public offering of stock. It's likely to make the owner, Elon Musk, a trillionaire.
6: And in sports news, we are enjoying the joy of Aston Villa as it wins the Europa League. It ends a 30-year trophy drought for the club. That and more after the latest world news.
8: Live from NPR News, I'm Giles Snyder. The Cuban government is dismissing the U.S. government's indictment of former President Raul Castro on murder and other charges as a farce. The announcement came Wednesday in Miami. NPR's Eder Peralta is there.
9: I think everyone's thinking the same thing. They're looking at Venezuela, where the United States had indicted now former President Nicolas Maduro of drug trafficking. And this January, American soldiers swooped into Caracas and they brought him to a jail in Brooklyn. I spoke to Michael Bustamante, who studies Cuba at the University of Miami, and he says clearly the U.S. has been ratcheting up pressure on the Cubans. The U.S. has enacted a de facto oil blockade. They've announced new sanctions on basically the whole Cuban leadership. And Bustamante says the thing the Trump administration was missing was a pretext for some kind of military action. And this might be exactly that.
8: Raul Castro is now 94 years old. The Justice Department's indictment charges him for his alleged role in the 1996 shootdown of two civilian planes operated by a Miami-based exile group. Four people were killed, including three Americans. Justice Department has also indicted a former federal prosecutor for sending a copy of Special Counsel Jack Smith's report on the investigation into President Trump's classified documents case. NPR's Jacqueline Diaz has more.
10: Prosecutors allege that Carmen Mercedes Leinberger emailed a copy of the report to her personal email in January 2025 and tried to hide the fact that she was doing this. The grand jury indictment says she downloaded the documents and emailed them with titles like chocolatecakerecipe.pdf. The indictment doesn't say what Leinberger planned to do with the documents. At the time, a federal judge had ordered the report sealed. Judge Eileen Cannon has since ordered the report permanently sealed. Leinberger served as the managing assistant U.S. attorney in Fort Pierce, Florida. She pleaded not guilty to four felony charges, including theft of government property. Jacqueline Diaz, NPR News.
8: SpaceX has filed paperwork for what could be the biggest initial public offering in history. Here's NPR's Jeff Brumfield.
11: SpaceX has already cornered the market on rocket launches, and it's built the world's only satellite internet service. Going forward, it wants to construct data centers in space, build bases on the moon, and eventually put humans on the surface of Mars. Reaching these goals could make SpaceX one of the most valuable companies in history. But to fulfill its ambitions, the financial disclosure showed SpaceX spending eye-watering amounts of money. Last year, its AI division, xAI, spent close to $12 billion. The company spent another $3 billion developing its massive new rocket Starship. Overall, SpaceX lost money in the first quarter of this year. Only its satellite internet service turned a profit. Jeff Brumfield, NPR News.
8: This is NPR. Two police officers who defended the Capitol during the January 6th Capitol riot are suing to stop the Trump administration from paying rioters from a new anti-weaponization fund. The lawsuit was filed Wednesday in federal court in Washington, D.C. The Trump administration has not ruled out the possibility that rioters would be eligible for payouts, saying it will evaluate claims on a case-by-case basis. The World Health Organization says the Ebola outbreak in the Democratic Republic of Congo and Uganda has likely sickened more than 600 people. NPR's Jonathan Lambert reports.
12: This Ebola outbreak is already the third largest on record, despite only being declared last Friday. At a press conference on Wednesday, WHO officials said that given the scale, the outbreak likely started a couple months ago and was spreading undetected. Here's WHO Director General Tedros Adhanom Ghebreyesus.
13: WHO assesses the risk of the epidemic as the high at the national and regional levels and low at the global level.
12: The kind of Ebola that's spreading is rare, and existing field tests often miss it. There are also no approved treatments or vaccines. WHO officials said that while there are a couple vaccine candidates that might be tested, they won't be ready for that testing for months. Jonathan Lambert, NPR News.
8: Asian shares tracking Wednesday's gains on Wall Street. South Korean stocks have jumped more than 8%, and shares in Japan and Taiwan are up more than 3%. The advances come after pressure from the bond market eased and a pullback in oil prices. I'm Joel Snyder, NPR News.
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7: Thank you for that news. 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
6: In the program, we'll head to Cuba, the Democratic Republic of Congo, and Ukraine. And we'll hear about what could be $1 trillion stock market debut for Elon Musk's SpaceX company.
7: You can send us your thoughts on all those stories by WhatsApp or text message on our usual number, which is +447786205085.
6: We begin with Cuba and the move by Washington to indict the former Cuban president, Raul Castro. The U.S. Justice Department accuses the 94-year-old communist leader of conspiracy and four counts of murder stemming from a 1996 incident in which Cuban Air Force jets shot down two planes flown by Miami-based Cuban exiles. Here's the BBC's Cuba correspondent, Will Grant, in Havana.
15: The murder charge against Raul Castro revives a 30-year-old incident that's one of the flashpoints of the U.S.-Cuban relationship. In 1996, Cuban MiG fighter jets shot down two civilian U.S. aircraft who were run by an organization called Brothers to the Rescue, which the Cuban authorities said was violating Cuban airspace. At the time, Raul Castro was the defense minister. The Trump administration has charged Mr. Castro with, among other crimes, conspiracy to murder U.S. citizens. That's something Havana denies. The president, Miguel Díaz-Canel, said there was no legal foundation to the case against Mr. Castro, one of the founding members of the Cuban Revolution. The question really is whether or not this is simply a negotiating position by the Trump administration, or, given the fact that they forcibly removed Nicolas Maduro from power in Venezuela, they could conceivably do the same thing to Raul Castro in Cuba.
7: Will Grant reporting from Havana. Well, the indictment comes amid an intense US pressure campaign, including a fuel blockade, which has resulted in acute shortages. Ariel Navarro is a local business owner, a director at camera rental business Kino Technica in Cuba, in Havana. I spoke to him earlier and started by asking how the energy crisis was affecting both his business and his day-to-day life.
16: This crisis is not coming from one day to another. This is a thing that's been increasing over the past few weeks, but it's a thing that's been going on for a while already. Actually, it's getting very difficult because it's like a chain reaction. I mean, the lack of energy, it doesn't allow to the flow of water to the houses or any other vital service that we need to do the daily activities. So yeah, it's a chain reaction, and it's making like life here like quite difficult day by day.
7: Do you know each day how much electricity you will have for the next 24 hours, or does it hit you unexpectedly?
16: I mean, there are places that have like a schedule, but because all these like inconveniences that have been happening, I mean, the lack of fuel, the restriction for the US, I mean, all the schedule is not quite accurate. For example, I live in an area that it's like an emergency zone, so we don't have a schedule, so we get hit by blackouts like constantly. Like it could be 15 minutes, it could be like 3 hours, 4 hours, something like that. But there are places that they don't only have like 2 hours of electricity a day. So it's worse in places like the more population the place have, it's worse there.
7: Mm. What about your business? How's that being affected?
16: Oh yeah, I have a rental. I mean, I have a equipment rental for film and television. And as I say before, the lack of fuel, the lack of electricity doesn't allow to like a production, like a filming or music promo or anything to run like properly. We have to rely on batteries, and batteries doesn't last forever. So we are very limited. And even with transportation, we are very limited. And I must say that we are working, I don't know, maybe 3-4 days a month maximum at top. Yeah, it's been quite slow, and I don't think it's going to be better on the upcoming days.
7: It must be pretty hard to keep going like that, right? To pay staff members, to keep the business operating.
16: Yeah, no, it's quite hard. It's quite hard. On top of that, it's difficult to predict where the next project going to happen, because we couldn't even finish the ones that we are working now, so we don't know if we are going to be able to keep working in the next few months. So it's like a uncertain state for us. So we try to remain calm, but it's not easy to stay like that for so long.
7: Are people taking seriously the idea that there could be some sort of U.S. military action against Cuba?
16: Yes, definitely. Definitely. And that idea is increasing day by day. I mean, I feel it because I have friends, I have family who like link to different areas of the government, and they like keep having this feeling that it's going to happen anytime soon. But at the same time, it's a lot of contradictions, because you see like official channels saying one thing, and then you see the news coming from the US saying another thing. And yeah, it's a whole contradiction. But people are like thinking even more and more that it's the real possibility that we get into possible US invasion at some point.
7: Who do you blame for this situation? Who do you think is responsible?
16: I think it's a combination. I think it's part the U.S. embargo, of course, and it's part the government. It's not like the blame is not fully for one or the other. It's 50-50, I must say. I think it's the government here took a time to start to negotiating with the U.S., but at the same time, the U.S. didn't care about the people that doesn't have anything to do with the top channels of the government. So I think it's 50-50.
7: Listening to you, I don't really get the sense that you feel things are likely to get better anytime soon. Would that be right?
16: It's hard to know that. We in Cuba have a quote, like we say that the only certain thing here that today is going to be better than tomorrow. So I mean, it's been like that for a while. I don't have so much hope about if it's going to be better tomorrow. I mean, we have to wait. We have to wait to see what's going on, what's going to happen, if there's going to be negotiations, if it's going to be something to happen. But so far, everything is so quiet. Everything is like very calm. And the thing is that it's like the whole country is like entirely stopped waiting for something to happen. either a negotiation, either, I don't know, whatever is going to happen. But everyone is like expecting something to happen.
7: Ariel Navarro there, the owner or director at the camera rental business Kino Technica in Cuba, Havana.
6: The World Health Organization says emergency supplies have reached a hospital in Bunia in eastern DRC, where authorities are battling an outbreak of Ebola. The shipment includes sample transport kits, infection control packs, and protective gear for health workers. More than 139 people are believed to have died in that outbreak, with 600 suspected cases in Ituri province being investigated. This is a province which borders Uganda and South Sudan. Well, one of the issues being stressed by health officials is the importance of safe and dignified burials to stop further infections. To explain why that is so important, we can now speak to Admire Nyathi, the coordinator for disaster management at the International Federation of the Red Cross and Red Crescent Societies. He joins us from the capital, Kinshasa. Welcome to the program. Now, the Red Cross has been doing this safe burials for some time now. Just explain to us, what do you mean by safe burials? How do you go about doing that?
17: Thank you so much for having me on your program. Greetings to your listeners. Safe and dignified burials are one of the most critical interventions in controlling Ebola outbreaks. We've been doing this for all the outbreaks that have been recorded in this country. We are just coming from an outbreak that was in Kasai last year, of course, declared done in December. So this is one of the areas where we are experienced as the Red Cross. So we all know that the virus can remain highly infectious after a person has passed away. And of course, there are traditional burial practices that can unfortunately accelerate transmission if not handled safely. And by scaling up safe and dignified burials, or SDB, if you like, the teams that do that, the Red Cross ensures that burials are conducted safely, respectively, and of course, in line with public health protocols, while still, honoring the cultural and family traditions. And come again?
6: Apologies for talking over you. Hear you explain to our listeners how you go about it. So you send your teams when you hear that a person has died and had Ebola. They're protected themselves with personal protective equipment, covered from head to toe, and they also have body bags.
17: Perfectly, that is the case. I mean, it's only not just sending them. They are actually trained, sensitized. It's a daily thing, so that everybody puts it in their head with the situation that they are dealing with. Look, it's not only the people that are confirmed, but even suspected cases, because we never know, because some of these cases will actually present some symptoms, and definitely when the burial is supposed to happen, our teams go out in the field to work, of course, with the public authorities in ensuring that this is done in line with the public health protocols, and of course, honoring the cultural and of course family traditions.
6: And briefly, from your experience, how receptive have communities been to, you know, handing over bodies to people that, strangers, they do not know them, to bury them on their behalf, whilst traditionally it would be the family members doing that?
17: Look, it's not handing over per se. the families, it's not like this is done in secrecy or anything. There are protocols that are firstly explained to the whole public, and our teams are out in the field explaining and sensitizing the community around this matter. And like I said, there is no tradition or family practices that are disrespected. So this is all in line with all our cultural expectations. But at the same
6: time, many things.
17: Very importantly, respecting the protocols that have been already been activated, and we've been doing this for quite some time now.
6: Absolutely important to continue to involve the communities and the families, even when you are using, you're providing that safe and dignified burials. Thank you very much for speaking to us, Admire Nyathi, Coordinator for Disaster Management at the International Federation of Red Cross and Red Crescent Societies.
7: This is Newsday on the BBC World Service. Isaac Fannin's here with the sports.
18: Yes, Aston Villa won the Europa League. They beat German side Freiburg 3-0 in Istanbul on Wednesday night to win their first European trophy in more than 40 years. Some sensational first half goals from Yuri Tielemans and Emin Bendia, and the game was finished by Morgan Rogers in the second half. It means Unai Emery has won his fifth

0: on Middlesbrough before the first leg of the semi-final. It now means that Hull will take on Middlesbrough on Saturday for a spot in the Premier League next season. And the Democratic Republic of Congo have had to cancel a training camp ahead of the World Cup because of an outbreak of Ebola in the country, a story we've been talking about a lot on Newsday. The team were scheduled to train for a three-day event before a farewell ceremony at the capital city, Kinshasa. The United States has banned non-Americans who'd been in DRC, Uganda or South Sudan in the previous 21 days from visiting due to the outbreak. But a US official says the team will still be able to play at the tournament. Their first game is on the 17th of June against Portugal.
1: Alephanon, thank you very much indeed. Now, we have been talking on Newsday today about what is expected to be a really truly enormous number, a $1 trillion stock market debut. That's expected next month for Elon Musk's SpaceX. But it's certainly not the only technology company that's booming. The chip maker Nvidia has announced more huge profits today, and stock markets are already reacting pretty favourably to that in Asia. Nick Marsh, our business presenter in Singapore, is following this for us. So Nick, tell us more.
2: Yeah, well, markets coming to the end of their trading day here now in Asia, James, but some really huge surges. The Nikkei index in Tokyo is up, I'm just looking now, nearly 4%. A lot of that to do with Nvidia, like you say, the US space chipmaker, world's most valuable public company. It announced revenue of $81 billion for the past 3 months, beating expectations, which were very, very high already. They are basically expert chip makers for, you guessed it, AI technology. And there's been a staggering amount of demand for their chips in the building of these vast data centers. The reason Japan's stock market has risen so much due to this is basically down to a big investment company called SoftBank, Japan-based investment company. SoftBank has a big stake in a chip designer called Arm. And Arm's architecture, their design, is used heavily in the AI servers that are powered by Nvidia. So Nvidia announces big profits, raises Arm, raises SoftBank, raises the whole Japanese market. And in Korea, we're seeing enormous surges, about 8%. A lot of that down to the big AI boom going on over there. Let's not forget that's where Samsung is based. Big strike plan for today by its workers, called off. There might be a mediation to that. That helped push the stock price up as well. So it's not just in the US that tech is, you know, really, you know, powering the stock market to record highs. It's happening out here in Asia too, and it reminds you how all these things are linked in the global economy, James.
1: Nick Marsh, our business presenter in Singapore. Thank you very much indeed.
3: We head to Ukraine now, where the country aims to shoot down 95% of Russia's long-range drones by the end of the year. In recent months, Moscow has been stepping up its long-range strikes, but so has Ukraine, launching hundreds of drones a day at Russia's oil refineries and cities. The two countries' air defenses are being tested like never before. But as our defense correspondent Jonathan Beale reports, Ukraine is making significant advances to defend its skies.
4: Russia's still trying to pummel Ukraine into submission. This month, launching one of its largest attacks. More than 1,500 drones and 56 missiles within 48 hours. But most were shot down. Yuri Mironenko, Inspector General at Ukraine's Ministry of Defense, says they're getting better at defending their skies.
5: With ballistic missiles, it's not so easy. But for Shahed, so we're working about it. And every month we raise our results. And I think now we are, unfortunately, the best in the world.
4: Ukraine's using all means possible to improve its air defenses, including enlisting the help of private companies and civilians to target Russian drones.
6: We're in a basement where there are just rows of desks, computer screens that show maps and also cameras. This is where this private company is tracking Russian drones and shooting them down. A lot of the people operating the systems just

0: simple gaming controls. I've been trained for 3 weeks. They could be mums, they could be veterans, they could be taxi drivers, and this is now their job, working for a private company hunting down Russian drones.
1: They fire remotely controlled machine guns, and it's all plugged in to Ukraine's military system known as SkyMap, which fuses information from radar and thousands of sensors.
0: On the map, we can see a drone approaching one of the mobile automatic guns they've got trained on the horizon, waiting to see if it comes within range.
2: It's not complicated, it's very simple. It's controlled just like a computer game, like you'd play on a phone, an Xbox or PlayStation. Anyone can control it.
1: Ruslan's the head of Karmin Sky.
2: We're fully integrated into the military system. This isn't the Wild West. We follow the instructions and the commands of the military.
1: Embracing innovation and technology is giving Ukraine an edge. And this is the weapon, more than any other, that's transformed its ability to take down Russian drones. In March alone, these kinds of interceptors destroyed more than 30,000 Russian drones.
0: This is the P-1 Sun interceptor drone, shaped like a bullet, about half a meter tall. It can travel at more than 300 kilometers an hour.
1: Welkos is the commander of this air defense unit.
2: We're showing the world we can fight a bigger enemy while inflicting significant losses, and at the same time, we're defending ourselves effectively.
3: One big drone.
1: But there are gaps in Ukraine's air defenses. Near the city of Kherson, small FPV drones, still the cause of most casualties, continue to strike fear on the front line.
4: How far are the Russians? How far away?
3: 6-7 kilometers.
4: 10 kilometers.
3: 6 kilometers. Drone!
5: Fight!
1: The simple rifle, this Ukraine Marine unit's last line of defense. And Russian drones and missiles are still getting through. This week in Kyiv, the funeral of two young girls. 12-year-old Lubava and her 17-year-old sister Vera were among 24 killed when a missile hit their apartment block. They'd already lost their father fighting on the front line. Their grieving mother, now the family's sole survivor. These mass attacks are designed to overwhelm Ukraine's air defenses. But Ukraine's own long-range strikes are now posing the same problem for Russia.
6: Our defense correspondent Jonathan Beale reporting there. And you have been sending us your messages about one of the top stories that we have been covering for you. Dilax Fanbule in Monrovia, Liberia. He says the timely provision of the Ebola of supplies to help deal with the Ebola virus in the DRC will be a significant boost to stop further spread of the disease. And Dauda Kamara in the Gambia says that the outbreak in the east of the DRC needs urgent global attention. Thank you very much for your messages and keep them coming. You're listening to Newsday from the BBC.

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1: President Trump says Gulf allies persuaded him not to resume attacks on Iran. Those allies fear the consequences of a renewed war. Could this become a frozen conflict?
2: If the blockades are lifted and there is no agreement, we can have a frozen conflict. But we have to get past this stage that we're in right now.
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4: Hello, welcome to Newsday on the BBC World Service with Anne Soy in Nairobi and James Copnall in London.
5: We're going to head to the Democratic Republic of Congo to get the latest on the deadly Ebola outbreak in the country.
4: And we report on the rising sea levels on the Nigerian Atlantic coastline.
5: And Aston Villa have won the Europa League. We'll get more on that with Isaac Fannin in our sports.
6: BBC News with Govinda Gill. The Cuban president has condemned as politically motivated the indictment by the United States of his predecessor Raul Castro. Miguel Díaz-Canel said the U.S. account of the downing of two light aircraft 30 years ago was false and the charges without legal foundation. Raul Castro is accused of four counts of murder. The Philippines is launching a manhunt for the senator wanted by the International Criminal Court. Ronald De La Rosa, who's wanted in connection with the war on drugs, disappeared after a shooting incident at the Senate last week. A group of Ghanaian migrants in South Africa are returning to their home country on a government-chartered flight. They're fleeing anti-immigration protests in cities across South Africa, with demonstrators blaming illegal immigrants for low wages and unemployment. The Iranian Foreign Ministry says it's reviewing the latest proposals from the US on ending the war. They're believed to have been relayed to the Iranian leadership by Pakistan, whose foreign minister visited Tehran on Wednesday. Two more Iranians are reported to have been executed. There's been a sharp rise in instances of capital punishment over the past year. There have been marked rises in the share values on Asian markets driven by positive results from tech companies and hopes the conflict in the Middle East could soon be resolved. The Nikkei index in Japan has been trading more than 3% higher. A Palestinian legal aid group say detained activists from a Gaza aid flotilla have accused Israeli forces of violent conduct. Lawyers documented dozens with suspected rib fractures and breathing difficulties. People travelling between Russia and China may have a new way of crossing between the two countries by the end of the year. A near-kilometre-long cable car over the Amur River is reported to be almost finished. BBC News.
4: Thank you for that summary. Hello and welcome to Newsday on the BBC World Service. We're coming to you live from London with James Copnall and from Nairobi with Anne Soy.
5: In this half hour, we'll bring you the latest on the efforts to bring an outbreak of Ebola in the northeast of the Democratic Republic of Congo under control. We'll also hear about why investment in early years education in Africa could really pay off.
4: Your thoughts always welcome on any of the stories you hear on the programme. Our text number is +44 77 86 20 50 85.
5: We start then with the latest on that Ebola outbreak in the Democratic Republic of Congo. The US Health Department says a government agency is working with a small biotech firm to adapt an experimental treatment that could be used in this current Ebola outbreak. That is some potential good news. For now, though, the outbreak continues, in particular, as we were saying, in the northeast of the DRC. And it's even had an impact on the country's football team, which is preparing for the World Cup. So let's speak to BBC's Emery Makumeno in the capital, Kinshasa. Welcome to the programme. What is the latest on the outbreak throughout the country?
7: Good morning, James. We understand that teams are still deploying equipment to frontline health workers in different health zones that have declared the Ebola outbreak in the six so far confirmed by the DRC authorities. We also understand that there are many people with symptoms who are not able to be admitted in the various referrals that are taking care of them in Rwampara, the hospital, the general hospital there is overstretched. It's the same in Mongwalo, the epicenter of this outbreak. You have the Red Cross assisting the way they can to do safe burials, but they are also having challenges because the number of deaths and their personnel are some of the challenges they are facing in order to do their work properly.
5: That lack of resources you refer to there, is that something that is likely to be sorted out in a relatively short time frame? Are there trained doctors and the sort of equipment you need present elsewhere in the country that will eventually get to that region? Or do security concerns or simply a lack of manpower and equipment mean that this problem may continue for some time?
7: Well, according to the health minister here, Roger Kambai, said the public health rules does give them a week to set up the response, and they still have up till the end of this week to deploy everything and put in place a robust response plan with the Ebola treatment centers in all the six health zones that have declared the disease in Ituri, the epicenter, and also in the neighboring North Kivu. So they are hoping that by the end of this week, they'll be able to put everything in place.
5: I mentioned briefly that there had been an issue with the national football team's preparations for the World Cup. What exactly has happened?
7: Well, the team was supposed to regroup here in Kinshasa from next Monday, but this has been cancelled due to USA restrictions of 21 days for people who are coming from here, particularly in the DRC, but also Uganda and South Sudan. So they are now planning to regroup from next Monday in Brussels, where they will start their friendly games. It's all due to Ebola. The staff from here in the country joining the team are supposed also to leave earlier to be able to enter the USA. That's what they had, the last minute changes that we understand before their first game versus Portugal planned for the 17th of June.
5: Emery Makamenu, correspondent in Kinshasa, thank you very much indeed.
4: And the World Health Organization has been warning that it may take months before a vaccine is developed to deal with this particular strain of Ebola. Well, Congolese authorities are also drawing on the experience of previous outbreaks, using strict public health measures to isolate cases, trace contacts, and limit transmission. But health officials have to contend with fear, confusion, and misinformation around the highly infectious and often fatal illness. One of those working on informing the public is Jack Maliro-Katson, the World Health Organization's lead for community engagement in Ituri. I began by asking him about his role.
8: We are not only sharing messages, but also listening carefully to concerns, rumors, and feedback from communities. And we are also working through trusted local structures, including religious leaders, youth groups, women's organizations, traditional practitioners, community radio stations, and local influencers. In addition, community relays and local leaders are helping explain prevention measures and also encourage early reporting of symptoms and reduce stigma.
4: And what are the people there telling you? What kind of information have you found on the community? Is there something that has stayed with you?
8: People are concerned and anxious about Ebola outbreak. And this is particularly visible in affected areas such as Munkwalu and surrounding zones, because there is still fear linked to previous Ebola outbreaks. But what we are also noticing is that there is stronger awareness compared to earlier years.
4: What are some of the things that were happening in the community that helped Ebola to spread so far and so fast?
8: Traditional customs are also part of the main cause of this chain of transmission. For example, traditionally, family members are transporting or physically handle the body during mourning and burial ceremonies, which can actually increase the risk of transmission. Even if burials are conducted by especially trained Ebola response teams, but, you know, with delays of the teams, we have other many logistic issues. Due to this, communities do not adhere totally to all the measures that have been put in place. And now, currently, what we are having like an important measure that is under discussion is, for example, allowing a family member properly protected with, for example, personal protective equipment to witness the preparation of the body. But we do our best to make sure they understand that families are also allowed to participate, because it's causing like a frustration among the community. And apart from this, people are also using self-medication. Instead of going to the health facility centers, the first thing they do is to go to the traditional healers. And this is maintaining also the chain of transmission.
4: Are people accepting the message of changing how to conduct funerals in order to be safe?
8: They are accepting, but it's not as quick as expected. They need first to hear authorities clearly communicate about the decisions and policies put in place in terms of burial ceremonies and so on.
4: What about traditional healers? Are they accepting your message? Because they are revered within the communities.
8: What we do is to communicate the risk. Even if they use traditional medicine or herbal medicine, until now, these medicines have not yet been approved as efficient to combat or to treat Ebola. This we try to show. We try also to show them that among people who passed away, there are also traditional healers. No one is completely protected. What we need to do is to avoid contact with people who are showing symptoms of Ebola. We need to promote hand hygiene and also make sure that as soon as the first symptom, it can be fever or headache, or vomiting or diarrhea, go quickly at the facility center. The sooner you go, the better you will be protected. This is how we work with them. We really show the risk that they are faced in manipulating sick people and so on.
4: Jack Maliro-Katson there from the World Health Organization dealing with community engagement in Ituri.
5: Yeah, lots and lots of messages coming in on this, including from Amara Alpha in Calhoun, Sierra Leone, which dealt with its own Ebola outbreak a few years ago. Amara says, initially the Ebola virus was a new, confusing and political disease in Sierra Leone. It exposed the weaknesses of the health system, but with the commitment of health workers and acceptance by the citizens, it was defeated. We had a message in too from Albert in Uganda talking about a need for health education about the Ebola outbreak. Just one of several messages of concern we've had from listeners, in essence asking about how to stay safe during an Ebola outbreak. So I guess the first thing is it's important to know how it's transmitted. This is a virus which scientists say lives in certain animals, including bats in the wild, and people who interact with animals, perhaps consume bushmeat, can get infected. And then what happens once it jumps to humans?
4: So the transmission then happens human to human and through infected bodily fluids like blood, saliva, sweat, vomit, and also semen. For infection to occur, the contaminated fluid gets into the body of the person who's not infected through either broken skin, like a cut or a wound on the skin, or the natural body openings like the mouth, the eyes, or through sexual transmission.
5: The symptoms of Ebola then include a sudden high fever, severe headache, extreme fatigue and weakness, muscle and joint pain, sore throat, and in some cases, bleeding from body openings. And you've covered the story a lot for the BBC, various outbreaks in different ways. What do the experts say is the best way to prevent infection?
4: It's to avoid getting into contact with people who show these symptoms that you've talked about. Many of them are similar to common diseases like typhoid and malaria, but it's important to observe basic hygiene, wash your hands, avoid contact with people who are showing symptoms. The onset of those symptoms is usually very rapid. Just stay away from those fluids, and for people who are infected to isolate themselves from the rest of the population as they seek help from medical workers.
5: And thank you. This week, the world's largest annual gathering of education ministers took place here in London at the Education World Forum. Delegates from over 100 countries gathered to discuss the future of education, including budget cuts in what is a very difficult global economic circumstances, and also how artificial intelligence is likely to change the sector. Well, South Africa's basic education minister, Siviwe Qhahubi, has been making a case for Africa-wide investment in early childhood development. When we spoke, she started by telling me more about the importance of education for young children.
9: The truth of the matter is, a child's brain is developed 80% of the way by the time they turn 5. And so starting them early, from 0 to 5 years old, means that you are able to inculcate foundational skills and make sure that as they cognitively develop, you already lay the foundation for a strong academic performance. And I think historically, you know, countries have not realized this, and that, you know, we'd start children formal schooling at 7, and we would think that somehow that would automatically mean that they will perform better in school. And then we realize that the learning losses are so profound that even trying to get remedial action is not, either it's not sustainable, it's too expensive, or it's ineffective. And so that's why we are really committed to saying, school, we must start thinking about children and their education from 0 all the way to 18 and beyond, because that's actually where you can make a real impact.
5: But if we take that idea of starting from 0, how does that work? Because as you say, in lots of countries, school might start at 5 or 6 or 7. Mm-hmm. Does it mean that, for example, states across Africa should get much more involved in preschool education?
9: Absolutely. In our country, the function recently moved from social development, so preschool or daycare or creche, moved from social development into education because of the fact that we realize that this is actually an education matter. And also what it really does is that if you make sure that children have a structured learning center that they're going to, obviously, when I say learning, I mean, they're learning through play. It's things that are relevant to their age. But also you get to deal with issues of malnutrition, because you can make sure that there's 3 meals a day. You can make sure that children are safe. They're not loitering in the streets. You can make sure that, you know, the actual place is safe enough. And so those things start to deal with the other social issues around the safety of children. So you're not only addressing an education issue, you're also addressing a societal issue where children have often become victims of crime, of rape, of malnutrition, and all these other things. So absolutely the state must get involved from 0. When people, health experts, talk about the first 1,000 days, my view is that health and education should work in lockstep to say, yes, you are taking care of the first 1,000 days, but the second 1,000 days and beyond must belong to us. And we must make sure that children are in a structured learning environment.
5: That sort of environment, though, requires presumably teachers who may need greater levels of training than they currently have. Turn up at a creche, you're looked after. You want something more structured than that.
9: Absolutely.
5: And that costs money.
9: Yeah.
5: So you're contacting the finance ministry saying, hello, can we really do this?
9: Yeah. When I spoke at the opening of the Education World Forum, I was saying to my counterparts around the world, James Heckman makes a very important point about the fact that you can actually, investing in the early years, actually has an economic impact in your country, and that you can actually see real economic growth even by 2-3% of GDP growth. So I was giving them a life hack to say, this is what you need to say to your finance ministers when you are asking for money. So in South Africa, we are investing 10 billion rand over the next 3 years to formalize the space and to really provide that structured environment. And I think we're realizing that perhaps we've been obsessing about the tail end of a child's education system. And that's why I talk about inverting the pyramid. Mm. If you invest early, if you invest strong, the rest of the education outcomes look after themselves. And so that's, for me, is the economic argument that, one, you know, we've spent so much money on remedial actions when actually we let children down a lot earlier. Also, we've got philanthropic and corporate partners who are saying, count us in. We want to be part of investing in children.
5: A few months ago, you said that 8 out of 10 grade 4 learners in South Africa cannot read for meaning. I'm not quite sure what age is grade 4, like
9: 10. Yes.
5: So that's quite shocking, isn't it?
9: Yeah.
5: That's an indictment of South African leaders to this point, isn't
9: it? Yeah. And that's the driving force. And that's why, for me, there's been the strategic reorientation of the education system in its entirety to say, look, we may be obsessing about matric results, which is 12th grade, and sort of the exit grades and how many children leave school. But we are failing children right at the beginning. Those children will likely go through school, but those learning losses will never be made up. I'm a huge proponent of saying, let us not let children down much earlier, because that's actually where the real crisis is. And I mean, this benchmark, this statistic that you're referring to now, it comes from an international benchmarking test. And I'm glad that South Africa has stuck to being part of international benchmarking, because it says that we're not simply content with comparing ourselves against ourselves. We want to compete amongst the best in the world. But then if those results are showing us something, it means that we need to do something about it.
5: South Africa's basic education minister, Siviwe Kwakubé, and she referred in the interview to James Heckman. He is a Nobel Prize winning economist.
4: Time now for some sports news with Isaac Fennin in London.
10: Yeah, for Aston Villa, Wednesday night in Istanbul was 44 years in the making.
11: And there it is. It is a night for heroes and villains. Because Aston Villa, 44 years on, are tasting more European glory.
10: Yeah, Unai Emery scored, adding the Europa League to the European Cup they won in 1982. Scenes of joy were sparked around the world, including in Ghana, where a small town not too far away from Kumasi, a pocket of around about 1,000 Aston Villa fans, celebrated. Owusu Buyachi Amando was one of those fans in Juabeng, and I spoke to him a short while ago.
12: I can say that yesterday was one of our best moments in life. And what a time to support Aston Villa.
10: Many people will be asking, how does a young man from a village in Ghana come to support Aston Villa?
12: Yeah, my love for Aston Villa started because of my grandpa. He used to stay with some whites, and they were from Birmingham. So they introduced Aston Villa to my grandpa. So when we were kids, our grandpa used to tell us more stories and history about Aston Villa. But he used to talk about a certain player called God. So one day, I and my brothers and sisters, we went to our grandpa and we asked him, Grandpa, who is that God you are talking about? Because you all know that there is only one God and he is in heaven. So my grandfather was laughing and he said that there is a God in football and his name is Paul McGrath.
10: Absolutely sensational. That is a brilliant story. An Aston Villa icon, Paul McGrath. And now you and Paul McGrath are champions of Europe. Just talk me through the scene in your village watching the game all together.
12: Yes, yesterday around 4 p.m. in the evening, we all gathered and we started chanting the Aston Villa song, cheering up the boys. It was amazing. What a time to be alive. The whole community coming together to support Aston Villa. Because during 1982, when we won our first European Cup, most of the fans here watching the game yesterday, we were not born. Yes, so we were all waiting for our own history yesterday. So it was a great day. It was a great time for us. And it was our best moment, our best moment.
10: The job that Unai Emery, the coach, has done is really extraordinary. You know, this is his fifth Europa League title as a coach. He has led you to the Champions League before. Next season, you'll definitely be playing in the Champions League. You had a bit of a title challenge this year, but this win, potentially, you could maybe see yourself, you know, competing at the very top, couldn't you, with this win?
12: Oh, yes. I can say that Aston Villa, we've had so many great coaches, Ron Saunders, but I can say that Unai Emery is our greatest coach ever. He's our best coach ever. And I believe that next season, we are going to compete hardly and highly in the Champions League. And I'm praying and hoping that we can also win the Champions League next season. Because even last season, we were the only team to beat PSG at home. So I believe that next season, Aston Villa, we are going to perform well in the Champions League next season.
10: So tell me, how do the celebrations continue? I mean, I imagine you've not gone to sleep after last night's win.
12: Oh, yes. We planned yesterday that today in the afternoon, 2 p.m., we are all going to gather again to chant, and we have hired 30 motorcycles, yes, so that you'll be going around the whole community and the federal office, the villages around. We'll go there to see everybody, how everybody is chanting, how everybody is feeling. So today we are going to also use our minibus, like what Aston Villa will be doing today.
10: Oh,
12: so we'll be also, yes,
10: an
12: we'll
10: open
12: also
10: bus going parade around. In your village.
12: Yes. Oh, yes.
10: Yeah, an open bus parade in Huaveng, which is not far from Kumasi, an open bus parade in Birmingham a little bit later on. Let's head to Istanbul and speak to our senior football reporter, Ian Dennis, whose commentary you heard earlier. Ian, I'm sure the scenes in Istanbul were partying through the night.
13: Yes, I would imagine they are. Isaac, good morning to you. And Moheti Sain to anybody still listening in Ghana.
10: Oh, good.
13: And
10: night.
13: I would imagine as well that they are feeling on top of the world, because not only was that their first European success in 44 years, it's their first trophy, their major trophy in 30 years. So that was a significant night. And I'm sure when that minibus is travelling around the various communities near Kumasi, that they'll be very, very happy. They'll be looking back on those goals for many a year.
10: Yeah, it was just a really, really brilliant performance from Unai Emery's side, wasn't it? You know, they were the favourites, and they lived up to that, didn't they?
13: Yeah, they did, and they coasted towards that success. But it's one thing being the favourites, but it's another thing not being complacent. It's another thing then not delivering and underlining that tag of being the favourites. And I think that if you speak to Unai Emery after the game, he was talking about it's all part of the process. This is, you know, I mean, he's won the competition now 5 times, which is an incredible achievement. But once that first goal went in from Tielemans, there was no looking back. And we actually said in commentary as well, they were a little bit like a boxer on the ropes for Freiburg. They were just trying to get into half-time, you know, before the bell would sound. And before then, Villa had scored the second goal. And I think the tie, or the final, was as good as won by the break.
10: And now for Unai Emery, this will be the beginning and potentially something where they will be looking to compete forever going forward, right?
13: Yeah, he actually said more or less the same after the game last night. I mean, we had to wait a good hour for him to appear, but it's his fifth Europa League title. He's the first manager to win it with 3 different clubs. Incidentally, Sevilla and Villarreal and now Aston Villa, they all contain the name of Villa, so that's a rather unique Europa League hat-trick for him. And I think it is now going to be the next stepping stone for them? Because if you think back, they were only, what, 7 years ago promoted into the Premier League via the Championship playoff final. John McGinn was actually part of that winning side. Indeed, he scored the winning goal against Derby County. But it gives them an opportunity now to compete, to challenge in Europe's elite competition, and I think that'll be the next aim now, to keep on progressing.
10: Ian Midase, thank you very much for that. That is Ian Dennis out in Istanbul from that final.
5: And Midase, thanks to all our listeners too. That's it for this edition of Newsday on the BBC World Service. From Anne, Isaac, me and all the team, bye-bye.
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15: 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WQCS weather, clear and mild this evening after a day that was sunny with a slight chance of showers, topping out near 88. Tonight stays mostly clear with a low around 75. Tomorrow warms to 89 with a slight chance of showers and thunderstorms. Current conditions, calm for many areas on the Treasure Coast, 77. At WQCF.
16: Hello, this is the BBC World Service with Katie Razzle and Roz Atkins. 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
17: This week on The Media Show, a major reality TV franchise has been pulled off air in the UK after serious allegations from contestants.
16: Married at First Sight is a global hit that sees single people marry total strangers and is broadcast in more than 20 countries.
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17: And we're taking a look at the first British TV documentary to film inside one of the world's most secretive prisons. It's the Cecot Jail in El Salvador. And the presenter is with us to tell us what they found.
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18: Live from NPR News, I'm Giles Snyder. In Miami Wednesday, Cuban Americans celebrated the criminal charges the Trump administration is leveling against former Cuban President Raul Castro.
19: Libertad! Libertad!
18: The Justice Department unsealed an indictment against the brother of the longtime Cuban president, Fidel Castro, Raul, now 94. He's charged with murder for his alleged role in the 1996 shootdown of two civilian planes operated by a Miami-based exile group. Four people were killed, including three Americans. Lourdes Marjan White celebrated with her father, a Cuban national who stood against Castro's rule.
20: Very happy.
21: To see if he can go back to the Cuba that he abandoned 68 years ago.
18: Castro remains in Cuba, where the government is calling the indictment a farce. House Republicans and Democrats passed a bill Wednesday banning large corporate investors from buying more homes. NPR's Stephen Pasaha reports the bill is also meant to address housing affordability.
22: The main idea in the bill to make housing more affordable is to throw a lot of ideas at the problem. The bill is packed with new block grants, updates to old ones, and deregulation. Most of these provisions are meant to encourage home building across the country. This is a modified version of a bill the Senate passed 2 months ago. Both versions ban corporate landlords with at least 350 houses from buying up any more. Investors can build new homes to rent out, but the House version of the bill strips out the Senate's requirement that those houses get sold off after 7 years. The bill now heads back to the Senate to consider for final passage. Stephen Bisaha, NPR News.
18: Overseas, semiconductor maker Samsung Electronics has reached a tentative deal with labor unions, averting a possible strike. NPR's Anthony Kuhn is in Seoul.
23: Management and labor reached a tentative agreement about an hour before the 18-day strike was planned to start. The strike is now suspended while workers vote to either accept or reject the proposed deal. The unions were asking for performance bonuses equal to 15% of the company's operating profits. The agreement is for them to get 10.5% of business performance earnings partly in stock with no cap over at least 10 years. Semiconductors account for more than a third of South Korea's exports, and investment in AI data centers has boosted chip demand. Government concerns about a strike prompted the country's labor minister to step in and mediate between the two sides. Anthony Kuhn, NPR News, Seoul.
18: For the second time in a week, President Trump said Wednesday that he will speak with Taiwan's leader about an arms sale opposed by China. The conversation between the two would be a sharp departure from the diplomatic norm. U.S. and Taiwan leaders have not spoken directly since Washington shifted diplomatic recognition to Beijing in 1979. This is NPR. The Colorado Democratic Party has voted to formally censure the state's top elected Democrat, Governor Jared Polis, for reducing the prison sentence of a former election clerk allied to President Trump. From Colorado Public Radio, Benta Berkland reports.
0: Former Mesa County Clerk Tina Peters received a nearly 9-year sentence after she tampered with county voting machines to try to prove Trump's false claims of a stolen 2020 election. The Democratic governor said the sentence was too harsh. He also agreed with the state appeals court that her election denial beliefs improperly influenced the length of her sentence and ordered her release on June 1st. Colorado Democrats say it's a dangerous and disappointing precedent that undermines the party and Democratic institutions. Polis, who leaves office in January, is also banned from speaking at party events or attending as a featured guest. For NPR News, I'm Benta Berkland.
18: Crews are battling multiple wildfires in Southern California, including the Sandy Fire in Simi Valley, northwest of Los Angeles. Thousands remain under evacuation orders. A Tennessee man jailed over a social media post about the assassination of conservative activist Charlie Kirk has won an $835,000 settlement. Retired police officer Larry Bushart spent 37 days in jail last year before authorities dropped the felony charge against him. Bushart says he was exercising his free speech rights. This is NPR News.
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16: News.
17: Hello, I'm Ros Atkins.
16: And I'm Katie Razzle. And this week on the media show, Married at First Sight UK, a major reality TV franchise, has been pulled off air after serious allegations from contestants.
17: We're joined by the reporter who broke the story, and we'll discuss what this could mean for reality television.
16: And inside one of the world's most notorious prisons, we hear from the TV crew who got access to CECOT, El Salvador's maximum security mega prison. It's all coming up on the media show.
17: The BBC has a new director general, Matt Britton, the former Google executive, started this week.
16: It's a challenging time for the corporation. It needs to renew its funding arrangement. It needs to cut costs. And there's ever-present competition from streaming services.
17: So, what is his solution? He swung by the media show studio and we tried to find out.
2: I've come in and I'm focusing on listening and learning and then sort of trying to provide some clarity in leadership. And I suppose one of the things I bring from that world is a sense of the velocity of change. I mean, Katie, you report on this all the time. And the pace of change in technology and in how we are consuming, just as you started the questioning, is incredible. And I also think we're in a world that's more complicated, uncertain and dangerous than it's been in my lifetime, geopolitically, domestically, the cost of living crisis, the reality of people's lives, what's the world of work going to be like? So, you know, it's a moment where I think the BBC can really rise to meet that moment and help people make sense of it, inform them, educate them about what's needed, and also provide some much needed entertainment.
16: And I did just want to ask before we turn to some of that, did you know when you accepted the job that you were going to have to make £500 million worth of cuts?
2: I learned, as the staff here did, of the situation.
16: So after you'd accepted?
2: Yeah, because otherwise I would have been an outsider. I think it's appropriate that, you know, it was handled in that way. And I think it's a focusing moment, isn't it, for the BBC? But I would say also, I don't know a company or organization that's not having to make similar moves at the moment because of the uncertainty in the world. In the week that the BBC made this announcement, I saw tech companies making similar sort of sizes of announcements. So it's a focusing fact, and we're going to have to make, as I said on Monday, some difficult choices about the size and shape of the BBC for the future.
17: And as you assess those choices, is it your belief that at the moment the BBC is trying to do too much, that it's spread across too many types of content being put in too many different places?
2: Well, I think the choices are exactly, you know, you always have to make choices in strategy of how you're sort of serving what your offer is. And what the BBC has with its universality mandate is it's producing content for all of the linear television and radio services, incredible local radio shows as well. Can we do it more efficiently? And the question I'd have for our content creators is how do we get the right story in the right format on the right platform for the audiences we're trying to serve?
17: But also,
2: a clarifying way.
17: Presumably, it's also about the right cost. And you worked very closely with YouTube for many years. Do you think there are some things that YouTubers could teach the BBC about making high impact content at lower budgets?
2: Yes. There's something about the immediacy of the way the sort of native YouTuber does that, which creates a connection. And I think also we're in a world where there's a battle for truth and a crisis of sort of trust. And I think people trust journalists, individuals like yourselves and others at the BBC, to be there and explain the complicated world to them. So we've got to find the right way to do that, to take the values the BBC's always had and reinterpret them for the modern world. And you know, I was struck. One of the reasons I accepted the job, Ros, is I read the 100-year history of the BBC and how it's risen. You know, it basically invented radio technology and broadcast radio content. Then it invented broadcast television and the content. Then it was first to market with a streaming service with iPlayer ahead of Netflix launching. And I think we're in another one of those moments now, which is how do we reinvent this institution to serve in today's moment?
9: And I appreciate you've only 3 days in. You're not going to be able to tell us what you're going to cut. But based on what you're saying, you know, it's clear the move is towards digital. And does that mean for people listening, there will be a point coming quite soon where you can't turn on your TV and get a BBC channel because it won't be there, for example?
2: Look, I think that kind of moment is a distance away, but we will have to make choices about programmes and services for sure. I'm not equipped to tell you those answers. The teams have already begun working on those sorts of choices. But I think it's also possible, you know, BBC's always had constrained resources. Can you always do more? It's also possible to still aim to be the world's best creative organisation. The BBC, for all its critics, is rated by audiences to be the most trusted news provider internationally and domestically. I still think the BBC is best placed to be funded directly, but that's part of the charter discussion. And that's part of what we need to make the case for, because actually 94% of households every month consume the BBC, but about 80% are currently paying. And that's a difficult choice in a world where everyone has infinite choice in their pockets.
17: And some people will access BBC content via iPlayer, via the BBC website, via its channels. But of course, more and more of us consume content from big tech platforms. Yeah. Big tech is more and more dominant in the media arena. Are you comfortable with that dominance, not least because you were part of building it?
2: Yeah, I mean, my old job, I would have said, well, it's popular and, you know, you can be displaced by other people really quickly. I think something like YouTube, BBC, without me being involved either at YouTube or the BBC, actually, it was during my gap year when I was off learning to paddleboard and do pottery, signed a deal to do more with YouTube. And I think that's right. If you look at under 24s, they are watching five times as much YouTube as they do any kind of television. So if we want to serve them, we need to be where they are.
17: That's one way of looking at it, but you could look at it another way, that big tech has an inappropriately dominant position. So, for example, we asked for the latest advertising data. Alphabet, which owns Google and YouTube, Meta, which owns Facebook and Instagram, has 65% of the ad market in the UK. There would be equivalent figures in lots of the countries where you operated in your role at Google. Do you have any regrets about the fact that you helped build an environment which has undermined hundreds, if not thousands, of media companies?
2: Well, you're almost asking me to go back into my old job and answer that question from there.
17: Well, I'm asking you now, because here you are as head of the BBC. Do you have regrets about the media environment you helped create?
2: No, because I think what we were doing was trying to create properties and services that delighted audiences. And, that, you know, people didn't have to use any of those services. They chose to use them because they were good and helpful and they enjoyed them. And I think that's part of the inspiration I would bring here. You know, we didn't need to make our content as accessible and enjoyable and brilliant as we can. And I think there are ways of partnering with those kind of players to evolve. Ultimately, it's the consumer that's driving the choices here, and it's for us to go where the audiences are.
17: One other thing we wanted to ask you about, Matt, I noticed it during the staff briefing and it's now been reported widely in the press, where you talked about potentially using technology to monitor BBC output, to identify if there was potential bias, to identify how certain phrases or words were used. That idea has clearly generated a lot of interest since you said it. What precisely did you mean when you talked about a sat-nav for bias?
2: Yeah, look, I'm just floating ideas about ways in which we can better understand in a fast-changing world where the dynamics of some of those hot topics, whether it be how we describe trans rights or different conflicts, are evolving really quickly. How can we keep an eye on the vast amount of output that we produce for different audiences to report on what's going on around the world and enable us to course correct or spot maybe, oh, actually, this policy needs updating.
17: So that would mean technology producing transcripts of programs like this and then producing analysis of the words that Katie or I had used or whatever
2: the
17: example
2: might be? If I were to take my experience at YouTube, there you had 500 hours of content being uploaded every minute, none of it commissioned from a professional journalist. And we had to develop technology there that could understand what videos were saying to classify them. Were they illegal or not? Did they feature against this policy or that policy? And I'm not saying I'm using that to police journalism, but I think we all need to understand better where we are in this complicated world. And that would be one way in which we can strengthen and support bold journalism, the like of which you two deliver, hopefully every day.
3: Matt Breton, if we don't let you out of the studio now, you're going to miss your next meeting. And we're really grateful that you've come in at all.
2: Thank you. It's really good to see you.
17: Nice to see you. Can we ask where you're going next?
2: I can't remember. My diary's so rammed. But I'm sure it's important. Thank you very much.
3: I'm sure it's very important. Thank you so much, Matt.
17: Thanks for coming in, Matt. We appreciate it. Well, listening to that in the studio are Richard Madeley and also Ros Irwin, media editor of the Sunday Times. Ros, we covered quite a few bases there in 10 minutes.
6: Yeah, you did. Amazing.
17: What do you make of what Matt Britton's saying in his first week?
6: Well, I mean, in the run-up to him getting the job, everybody has described this as the impossible job, haven't they? They've said it's thankless, all the horrible adjectives that get thrown around. It's obviously a very difficult job. And Tim Davies certainly, by the end of his time in that job, looked exhausted. Matt's come in fresh. Clearly, I've talked to a lot of people who've worked with him and all have said the same thing, that he's a brilliant listener, that he is really, prepared to make difficult decisions. And there are some really difficult decisions to be made. And you touched on lots of those, mega cuts. We've had the issues around impartiality resurface, which obviously was a massive thing under the previous Director General, Tim Davey.
3: And Richard Madeley, you have obviously decades of media experience. Would you have any advice to Matt Britton in his first week in the job, looking forward?
7: On the strength of that performance, no. I thought, actually, speaking as an interviewer, now currently on Good Morning Britain, I thought it was refreshing to hear somebody in a position of power actually answer the questions. I didn't notice him giving you answers to questions that you hadn't actually asked, which is the modern technique of avoidance. He was actually quite direct. The bits that really interested me, and it was just a glancing reference, wasn't it, was when he asked him about funding.
3: And yes, I thought the same. I noted that down.
7: Yes, yes.
3: There's a case for the BBC being funded directly.
7: Funded directly, but of course he means the licence fee. That, I have to say, disappointed me, because I think, as many people now think in this country, the majority of people think in this country, the licence fee is a total anachronism. I was saying earlier today, I was in America a couple of weeks ago talking to a friend in the media there, and he said to me, is it true that you have to have a permit to watch TV in the UK? I said, yes, it's called the licence fee. He said, what, like a driving licence? I said, yes. He said, where does that money go? The government? I said, no, it goes to the BBC. And he said, what about all the other channels? Don't they get a slice of the pie?
3: And Rosamund Irwin, I mean, this is one of the key debates, one of the key conversations. The BBC actually hasn't made clear what it thinks its preferred option is, has it?
6: But no, actually, partly because they've got a change at the top, haven't they? So we wouldn't really, I mean, given they're partway through, a charter renewal process, the current funding runs until the end of 2027. Clearly, they need to get a move on and sorting it out. But you can't really do that if you're changing who's actually having the conversations with Lisa Nandy, the culture secretary. And look, the government made some noises, Lisa Nandy made some noises about considering other options. And then they sort of rode back on almost all of them. And, in their green paper, obviously, there is the mention of advertising, as you say, very unpopular with the other broadcasters because they don't want someone else competing. And all the options have their downsides. My personal theory is that they should move to a household tax like they've done in Germany. So you'd get a lower level for everybody. Everybody has to pay. And that would be the least bad option.
3: This is The Media Show with Ros Atkins and me, Katie Razzle.
17: Thank you for joining us on the BBC World Service.
3: What are the challenges and ethics of filming inside a prison? A new documentary premiering on British TV this month takes viewers inside Sea Court in El Salvador, one of the world's most notorious prisons.
17: It opened 3 years ago in an effort to take on organised crime and gangs. Richard Madeley is the presenter of the documentary Inside the World's Mega Jail.
4: These guys are serious, serious gangsters. And look at them now.
8: This man's killed 12 people.
11: And tortured them and killed them. There were kids, pregnant women.
8: You killed 30 people.
11: Yeah.
12: The country's new mega prison is the largest in Latin America. Space for 40,000.
8: I mean, this is like no other prison I've ever seen. It's profoundly shocking.
3: Well, Richard, you and your team were the first British production team to get access to the jail. How did it happen?
7: Well, like everybody, almost every media outlet around the world, we wanted in. We wanted to go to this place to see what it was actually like. Until this documentary that we've just completed, it goes out next Wednesday on Channel 5 at 9 o'clock. No one had really had proper access to Sea Court, which translated is the confinement of terrorists. That's what they see the gangsters who used to run the country as. So we were part of the clamour to get in, and I guess we just made the most convincing arguments.
3: And what were the rules that you could... Were there things you were allowed to do and weren't allowed to do? And
7: we weren't allowed to go off on our own. We were escorted at all times by the prison governor, but that's what you might expect. And I wasn't allowed, with the exception of one interview with a notorious gang leader whose name out on the streets was Psycho, I wasn't allowed to actually speak to any of the prisoners. I couldn't even say hello to them or goodbye to them when I was introduced to them, and they were and it was explained to me what they'd done and why they were in there. So yes, there were restrictions, and we had to work really hard to see past them and try and bring a balanced story. But I have to say that walking through the final set of gates, because the security in this prison is phenomenal. It's so big, you actually have to get a bus once you're inside.

0: locked up. I have to say, they look like battery chickens. They were there on tiers of bunks, four high. I'd expected there to be doors and maybe patch holes that you could look through, but there aren't any. There are just bars. So these men are completely exposed to view.
1: Lights never go off.
0: The lights are on 24/7, which most human rights organisations say amounts to torture. They have to sleep. They bunch their T-shirts up over their eyes when they try and sleep. They have absolutely nothing to do. They have no books, they have no screens, no magazines, nothing at all. All they can do is talk in whispered tones to each other. If they talk too loudly, they're brought to heel. They can't communicate cell to cell. And they're kept in those cells for 23 and a half hours a day. It's a living death.
2: And given everything that you've just described, did you have any ethical concerns about filming them? Because presumably, while you had been given permission by the authorities to be there, these men didn't consent to being filmed.
0: I think having our cameras pointing at me, past me to them, and then at them was probably the least of their concerns, to be honest with you. As I said, what they're going through is a living death. And what I had to do was to report on that, to show how that operates. And I was in the prison for 2 days. It was an extraordinary experience. But then I had to try and explain why that prison exists. And as you'll see in the documentary, the influence and the malign, sadistic, psychotic way that these gangs used to run El Salvador. They raised more money through protection rackets in El Salvador for years than the government raised in taxes. They controlled the country. They absolutely dominated in a hugely sadistic, psychotic way the general population. And the population, 97% of them in poll after poll, thanks God for CECOT because it's freed them.
2: Married at First Sight is a reality TV show that's been a hit all over the world. The format sees single people marrying total strangers, and then the programme follows what happens next. Versions have been made in over 20 countries.
1: But the British edition has this week been the subject of an investigation by the BBC's Panorama programme. Two women who took part in Married at First Sight UK have said they were raped during filming and that the show didn't do enough to protect them.
2: Channel 4, which broadcasts Married at First Sight, says it commissioned an external review after being informed about the allegations and says it's taken down all 10 series of the show. The production company, CPL, says its welfare system is gold standard and industry leading and that it acted appropriately in all cases.
1: Noor Nanji is the BBC News culture correspondent behind the investigation and she joined us in the studio.
3: At the heart of this panorama, it was about welfare standards on Married at First Sight UK. And it is, as you say, one of Channel 4's biggest shows, regularly bringing in audiences of more than 3 million. So really key for Channel 4. And our investigation, which went out on Monday, heard from two women who alleged that they were raped during production and a third woman who made an allegation of a non-consensual sex act. We also found that Channel 4 was aware of one of the rapes before the rape allegations before broadcast and another shortly after the series had aired. And you said there, but Channel 4 says that the women in question repeatedly gave assurances they felt safe and happy. And CPL, the production company, has said that the welfare system is gold standard. And the men, we should also say the lawyers for the accused men, have said that they deny all the allegations against them.
1: And just take us behind the scenes. This is not a programme that happens easily or quickly. How long did your investigation take? Because you obviously spoke directly to those three women, two were anonymous, one on camera. But what steps do you have to take to get those sorts of very serious allegations onto air?
3: Well, you're right. This was a long investigation. It took around about 18 months. And part of that process was gaining the women's trust, speaking to them, going to meet them, getting to know them, because obviously these were very serious allegations. For them to be able to feel they could share that with us as journalists took a lot of time, and also gaining their confidence and also discussing what level of anonymity they might be prepared to go with. So I should also say it was a real team effort, as these things always are. There's the editor of Panorama, Karen Whiteman, the exec producer, Tom Stone, a whole other team around us as well. And we spent a lot of time corroborating and verifying the allegations because, as you say, nothing gets on air until we feel confident in what we're putting out.
1: And then at what point, you know, at some point you have to approach Channel 4 and the production company for comment. How does that work? Do you go to them once? Is it a backwards and forwards between them ahead of broadcasting anything?
3: Well, with any story like this, there is a right of reply process. You're totally correct there. So in early April, we first submitted the allegations that we had heard to Channel 4 and to CPL, and then a little later to the men.

0: who were being accused. They then responded, but it wasn't in any way straightforward. You're right, there was a back and forth that went on for several weeks, to be honest. And I think that's one of the reasons that investigations like this, and certainly this investigation, took quite as long as it did. And I think it's also just worth saying that up until the end of last week, Channel 4's position to us was that the allegations were wholly uncorroborated. But then, of course, on Monday, when the story broke, when we broke it, they then said they were commissioning this external review. They said that they were pulling all the episodes off All Four, the streaming service. So somewhere between then and then, their position appears to have changed.
1: And of course, your story's been picked up everywhere. The Department of Culture, Media and Sport has said the allegations need investigating. The committee, the Culture, Media and Sport Committee, has written to Channel 4 about whether enough's being done to protect people on reality TV shows. What happens next? Because for you, presumably, your story is just the start of your reporting.
0: Well, I think the next step is going to be to see what happens with this review. We know that they've commissioned this review. It's due back later this summer, so there'll be all eyes on that. There is a question mark as well over the new series of Married at First Sight UK. That is in the can already, but it's not quite clear whether that will go out. Channel 4 has said no decision has been made. And I think it's worth mentioning that since the film went out on Monday, a number of other former cast members have been in touch with us with concerns, and we are currently speaking to them and, again, going through that process of verifying what and corroborating what they're saying.
1: So it's possible we will get more from you at some point on this story. And I know today Channel 4 was announcing its annual figures. You know, it was a long-agreed event for them, obviously, and I think the event was overshadowed by your story, with lots of journalists asking questions. You were there. Did you manage to get a question to the new boss?
0: Yeah, I did. It was quite fortuitous in a way, because there was this, as you say, event that had been planned for a long time, but it allowed journalists like me to go and ask questions to Priya Dogra, who's the new chief executive, Ian Katz, who's the outgoing chief content officer. And to be fair, they did address the controversy right from the start. Priya Dogra said that she was deeply sorry. And I think that's, again, a bit of a shift in position from earlier in the week, where she was saying that she was sympathetic, but didn't go as far as actually apologising. But the Q&A was also completely dominated by this whole issue of Married at First Sight UK. I did manage to get a question in. My question to Priya Dogra was why Channel 4 has commissioned this review, considering up until the end of last week, they told us the allegations were wholly uncorroborated.
1: But they said they commissioned the review a month ago, didn't they?
0: Yes, yeah. They did, exactly. But up until the end of last week, we were being told essentially nothing to see here. And Priya Dogra responded to that their job is to look at allegations of a duty of care failure, and it is for other people to look into allegations that the women themselves have made.
1: That's it from us for this week. Thanks so much for your company. Goodbye.
2: Bye.

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5: Coming up on The Happy Pod, the teacher whose designs are now on display at the Met. Nadia created the collection inspired by Alzheimer's disease. Also, why people in Switzerland are being invited to catch a bus to nowhere. How a rare limb donation has transformed a woman's life and brought comfort to a grieving mother. And the musicians harmonising with nightingales. All of that and more uplifting stories after this news summary.
6: BBC News with Govinda Gill. A search has been launched in the Philippines for a fugitive senator and former police chief wanted by the International Criminal Court over his deadly crackdown on drugs. Ronald De La Rosa disappeared last week following a shooting incident inside the Senate. Cuba's reacted angrily to what it calls politically motivated charges the Trump administration has filed against Raul Castro. President Miguel Díaz-Canel said the accusations were without legal foundation. Ghana is flying home a group of its nationals who are fleeing anti-immigration protests in South Africa. Nigeria too says more than 100 of its citizens want to be repatriated. The Iranian Foreign Ministry has said it's reviewing the latest US proposals on ending the war. These follow further threats from the Trump administration. Tehran is further entrenching its control of the Strait of Hormuz, contravening the law of the sea. Meanwhile, Iranian media say two people have been executed for disrupting the country's security. Ramin Zaleh and Karim Marufpour had been charged with belonging to what was described as a terrorist organization. A Palestinian legal aid group says detained activists from a Gaza aid flotilla have accused Israeli forces of violent conduct and psychological torment. The lawyers documented dozens with suspected rib fractures and breathing difficulties. Share values have surged in Asian markets, fueled by hopes of an end to the war in the Middle East and good results at tech companies. South Korea's index ended 8% higher and Japan's 3%. An online political group in India set up in Satay has attracted more than 11 million Instagram followers in 4 days, eclipsing the number enjoyed by the governing party. The Cockroach Janata Party was formed in reaction to India's Chief Justice calling young.
5: This is The Happy Pod from the BBC World Service. I'm Holly Gibbs, and in this edition, the teacher whose university designs ended up on display at the Met.
7: It was almost like an outer body experience, just being in amongst all these amazing artists and designers, thinking, wow, all the people that have already walked past this through the Met Gala. It was just amazing.
5: Also on this podcast, why people in Switzerland are catching a bus to nowhere.
8: They sing, they laugh, they speak. It is a try to bring more humanity back into the daily life.
5: A woman who's able to hold her late daughter's hand again.
9: It's absolutely 1,000,000,000% Georgie's hand, yeah. No doubts whatsoever. It's amazing, yeah, to know there's a little piece of her still there.
5: The 9-day live stream that's raised millions of dollars for a cancer charity. And
10: that sign over there, my granddaughter painted it. It says, I love the wetlands. I want my granddaughter to be able to say, my grandmother stood up for this. She fought to leave us a better world.
5: The fight to save Chile's wetlands for the next generation. We start with a story about how one teacher's designs ended up on display at one of America's most prestigious museums. Nadia Pinkney, an art and fashion teacher from Scotland, created a line of clothes which represented Alzheimer's disease. She made the collection as part of her degree 10 years ago, and the items were then stored in a cupboard in her classroom. That was until last year, when Nadia got a message from a curator at the Metropolitan Museum of Art in New York, asking for her designs. The clothes are now part of a new exhibition on costume art. I caught up with Nadia fresh from her trip to New York and started by asking her what inspired her collection all those years ago.
7: I had grown up with my grandmother on my dad's side and my great-grandmother on my mother's side, both had Alzheimer's. And probably between the ages of like 8 and 19 year old, I was visiting care homes multiple times a week and seeing all these people with Alzheimer's and dementia. And so it was really that kind of drove the theme to start off with. And then I was just really lucky that Alzheimer's Scotland let me in and speak to their researchers, and I got access to different patients' brain scans. They had discussions to me and put into quite simple terms so that I could understand what happened. So basically, when the disease enters the brain, it starts to tangle and knot all the neurons, which is why then people can't access their memories, because there's basically a blockage. And so because of that, I then used the tanglement and the knots within the range quite heavily. And then the other thing was about, I feel like a lot of people refer to dementia and Alzheimer's that the person's like slowly fading away. So I wanted to make sure that it was almost like one colour and it was slowly getting muted. So there was a tone of black, grey and white in there. And when I was speaking to Dr. Tom Russ with the brain scans, he was telling me that the colour red symbolised the area of the brain that was still very much active. So even in the most severe cases of Alzheimer's, there's always still a little part of the brain that's red. The colour red tied in lovely because my great-grandmother's favourite colour was red. So it was quite nice that the symbolism behind it connected in with the science, but also in a personal level as well.
5: So then, one day, you get a message from a curator at the Metropolitan Museum of Art. What happens next?
7: Yeah, well, that message came through on a Friday evening and I thought, well, this has to be a scam. And then I realised, oh, this is actually a serious thing. And I thought, I don't know if I've got all these pieces. I went into the school and was able to gather the pieces that I had. However, they really wanted the brain scan tangled coat, which I actually just hadn't kept because it was quite a large piece. And they said, OK, we'll take what you've got, but could we also ask you to remake the coat? When you see the exhibition, you can see the link of the brain scans and the artwork from de Kooning that they've paired it with. So I can now clearly see why they wanted that specific piece to be part of something that's trying to celebrate everybody and say everyone has a say in fashion and, you know, everyone can choose exactly what they want to wear and let's celebrate everybody. I think that was a really lovely thing to be part of. People have asked me, like, well, it's, you know, it's like what dreams are made of, isn't it? Like, did you ever dream that this would happen? And I was like, no, like, I never expected it to go anywhere. Like, you know, so for it to end up in the Met, and it's after the exhibition closes in January 2027, they've asked to keep it and put it as part of their permanent archive.
5: And can you describe what it was like seeing your pieces there on display?
7: I'd been told that my work was in the exhibition, but I hadn't been told how much or how little would be in the exhibition. And we kind of walked into the first gallery and you could see the work, and it had the blurbs. It mentioned both my grandmother and my great-grandmother. I think it was almost like an outer body experience, just being in amongst all these amazing artists and designers and thinking, wow, all the people that have already walked past this through the Met Gala. It was just amazing. And I think what was more overwhelming, to be honest, was when other people were looking at the work and reading the blurb, and the conversations that those people were having was just amazing to watch, because, you know, somebody would be like, oh, you know, like my mum had Alzheimer's or my dad had that. And it resonated with them and it opened up this conversation. You know, it's easier not to talk about it. And actually, if the whole thing has meant that one person feels more seen or heard or valued, that's the main goal. It's to raise awareness.
5: What's your message for people who might be designing fashion items about thinking really outside the box like you did and taking inspiration from something that is quite sad, but as you say, making it something that raises awareness?
7: I think I say this a lot to the kids in my classroom as well. Like, don't let anyone ever tell you no. If you're quite clear and you're quite passionate and you have a vision for something, then you have to run with it. And especially in a creative process, like, it's never straightforward. You're not going to please everybody. And you have to be confident in your own abilities first. And as long as you're trying your best, like, I would just say, you know, definitely go for it. Do what you want to do. I mean, worst case, if it goes wrong and you stop that project and start a new one.
5: Nadia Pinkney. To Switzerland next, and a bus that's taking people nowhere. Yes, you did hear that right. It's a social experiment which is encouraging its passengers to slow down and connect with people face to face. Rebecca Wood has the details.
11: Where are we going?
12: Up to the mountains.
13: With no fixed route, no timetable and no destination, the Line Zero bus in Baden, Switzerland, offers passengers a different kind of commute. The service encourages people to hop on and enjoy the social connection and is the brainchild of conceptual artists and twin brothers Patrick and Frank Ricklin.
8: People don't take it to go from A to B. They take it to experience the journey itself. They sing, they laugh, they speak. One person had a birthday, suddenly the whole bus was singing. It is a try to bring more humanity back into the daily life. It's a counter idea to what we see as a kind of a zombification of society.
13: As Frank says, it can give passengers a break from their normal daily routine, a time to put their mobile phones down and connect with others in real life.
14: Everyone's happy and everyone's talking to each other. It's a lot noisier because of it, but it's fun.
15: I definitely recommend it. It's just so unplanned and spontaneous. We sang on the bus, we talked to everyone, we turned on our phone flashlights in the tunnel. It was just amazing. We even had an ice cream party. It was really cool.
13: You can ride on the bus for free, and instead of taking tickets, the driver, like Thomas Bosshard, collects experiences.
16: It's crazy, but it's a good idea, because you go out of the usual work every day and you can do something a little bit crazy too. It's a cool idea, I think.
13: But having a real bus driver like Thomas and looking like a normal public bus means the service does sometimes pick up an accidental passenger or two. Here's Frank again.
8: We had a lot of people, they were in the Line Zero without knowing it. Funny was that one of these persons was a second time in the Line Zero, 3-4 hours later. And then we asked, oh, again, you are in the wrong line. And then she said, no, now I decided for the line. It's a decision. I wanted to be here.
13: The Ricklin brothers hope that if this creative concept catches on, the bus could make stops in other places too.
5: Rebecca Wood reporting. To Canada now, and a truck driver's unusual rescue mission.
17: I just backed up to my house and I phoned the wife and I said, bring out some blankets. I got a moose.
5: That's Clint Gottinger. He'd been on his way to help some humans in his tow truck when he spotted a moose that had fallen through some ice. He's been speaking to CBC News.
17: About a kilometer from my house, there's a junction, and I seen a cross, and there that poor guy was in the ice, frozen in the ice there. I drove up beside him and looked, oh, I can't leave him. So, yep, everyone will have to wait. This is a priority. And I'm thinking, yeah, I'm pretty sure I can just slide the deck down to him, and I know I got a soft sling I can throw around him. I'm sure we can pop him out. And it worked out great. Pretty leery to walk up to him at first, but he was so tired and exhausted. He's been in there for a long time. And I took that nice sling and I threw it around. And I wanted to get under his arms and stuff, but couldn't quite. So I just went around his neck area. And so I started winching and pulling. And he was helping a bit. About that time, my neighbors showed up. We got the sling around his butt. and popped him right out. Talked to another neighbor. They saw him there at 8:45 in the morning, and I got him out at 5:30 at night. So he was, yeah, he was in there all day. And once I pulled up there with this moose sitting on the deck, she come running out with blankets, and we set a nice big blanket down on the ground, and I set him down nice on there. And then, yeah, he let us put a blanket over top of him. I think once I pulled him out onto the deck, he was pretty happy to get out of there. But I'd go out there once in a while. I'd scratch his, he let me scratch his cheek and his ear, and he liked that. So then about later in the evening there, 8, 9 o'clock, I went, checked on him, and he was still laying there. I gave him some oats, but he wasn't eating. Then before we went to bed at 11 o'clock in the dark, I went out there, and here he was standing. So I thought, well, let's see if I can walk up and scratch his cheek again, eh? But he kind of grunted and put his leg up, and I thought, oh, you're still wild. So we left him. And then the next morning, he was still laying there, but across the road more. So he was kind of moving around a little bit. But that was all day Sunday. He hung around. Once in a while, I would look, he'd be standing. Next time, he'd be sitting. And I'd go out there when he was sitting, and he would let me scratch him. And my wife's mad at me. Stop walking up to that guy. You're going to get hurt. And then the next morning, he was gone. Remember, like I said, I was on these two tow calls, you know, a long ways away. So as I'm playing with Rebel, the moose here, people are phoning, where are you? Where you are? Whereabouts are you? So I had to explain to them, well, something came up. Once I told them I'm digging a moose out of the ice, they were very understanding. Oh, no, that's fine. So my customers were very understanding with that.
5: And the calf named Rebel is now arguably the most famous moose in Canada. The rescue has been a hit on social media, and people have been commenting saying that there is still kindness in the world. Coming up on the Happy Pod.
18: An exquisite sort of meditation occurs as the nightingale starts to sing with us and incorporate our human music into their avian song.
5: The improvised concert celebrating nightingales. 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A mother here in the UK has been able to hold her daughter's hand again a year after she passed away from a rare brain condition. 33-year-old Georgie donated her hand, and her mother, Jackie, has been to meet the recipient, as Kate Bradbrook reports.
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21: Two women brought together by a series of life-changing events. 8 years ago, Kim Smith lost all four limbs to sepsis. Last year, she received a rare hand transplant from her donor, Georgie Peterson. After sending an anonymous letter via the transplant team to Georgie's mum, Jackie, the pair decided to meet.
9: It's absolutely 1,000,000,000% Georgie's hand. Yeah, no doubts whatsoever. Freckles, little mark here. It's amazing, yeah. Yeah, to know there's a little piece of her still there. Yeah.
22: I didn't expect to actually end up meeting the family. I just thought, I've got to send a letter and say thank you. Thank you doesn't seem enough for this, because it's just such an incredible gift that's given me so much independence.
21: Georgie was 33 and was living with a rare brain condition called PVNH, which caused epileptic seizures and cluster headaches.
9: Human sunshine, that's how I would describe her. When she was 17 and she was diagnosed, she came to me and said, I've signed the organ donor register, and if anything happens, this is my wishes, and that she didn't want to be kept alive if it wasn't fully her.
22: I've been able to finally hold my youngest granddaughter's hand, and I can actually feel it now. I don't have feeling like other people do, but I've got sensation, so I can feel touch and things like that, which is absolutely incredible.
21: NHS Blood and Transplants say limb donation is rare and not covered by the organ donor register. If organ donors are a match and are close by, limb donation can be discussed with loved ones.
9: When I was asked about limbs, kind of paused for a minute and thought, what's the difference? If I'm given heart, liver, lungs, kidneys, what difference does it make? So, and it'll change somebody's life, so yeah.
23: How do you feel when you're holding her hand?
24: Like I'm holding Georgie's hand. Feels amazing.
23: Do you get comfort from that?
24: Yeah, absolutely.
5: Jackie Kerwin ending that report by Kate Bradbrook. Here on the Happy Pod, we love hearing from our listeners, and we've had someone get in touch about our next story. So thank you to Inga in Poland. An influencer there has raised millions of dollars for a cancer charity by hosting a 9-day non-stop live stream. Branka Lesser-Dissar has the story.
0: Broadcasting from a flat in Warsaw, 23-year-old Piotr Hanka, better known as Latvagang, managed to raise £50 million for a children's cancer charity. It all started with a charity single by the Polish rapper Bedos. Piotr had promised to listen to a second of the track for every like of the video he'd shared. So when the song went viral, he ended up listening to it on a continuous loop for the whole 9 days. The live stream was supported by musicians, celebrities and sports stars, including Coldplay's Chris Martin and Grand Slam champion tennis player Iga Świątek. Świątek sent in a video message encouraging others to donate too.
1: I would like to support this by donating 100,000 zloty and 2 tickets to my Wimbledon match, so I highly encourage you to donate.
0: Hanka's online marathon began on April 17th and finished on Sunday, April 26th. At one point, it was being watched by 1.4 million people. Supporters gathered outside the flat as it came to an end, celebrating the huge achievement. The money raised, which was more than 3 times the previous record for a livestream fundraiser, went to the Cancer Fighters Foundation, a Polish organisation that supports children with cancer. The charity has pledged to publicly account for all the money received, so everyone who's been a part of the campaign can see their commitment translate into real help.
5: Branka Lesser-Dissar reporting. Chile is home to thousands of wetlands. Many are protected by an international agreement that recognises their vital role in cleaning water, supporting wildlife and preventing flooding. But they're under threat, often used as land for new homes or illegal rubbish dumps. Now, though, many local communities are working to restore them. Jane Chambers went along to the central city of Concepcion to find out more.
2: The city's built on low, flat land near rivers and the sea, so water builds up easily when it rains. I met local resident Luisa Valenzuela, who lives right next door to the Rocuant Andalien wetland, one of the most important and threatened wetlands in Concepcion.
3: Living here is difficult, especially in winter. With illegal dumping and construction, the water now rises enough to get into our homes, and sometimes the sewage system overflows. It's really affecting people's quality of life, especially older residents.
2: The illegal dumping and building means the wetlands are filling up with rubbish, buildings and concrete. The water can't soak into the ground. Instead, it runs off quickly, which makes flooding worse. A few years ago, Luisa saw something which made her decide to take action.
3: I saw trucks dumping rubble near my house and a pair of ducks diving at the truck and trying to defend their home, probably because they had a nest and young ones there. That's when I realised I couldn't just watch. I had to become a voice for the species that live here.
2: I'm in Luisa's local wetland and she's jumping up and down, showing me how springy the ground is. She wants me to understand that wetlands are giant sponges. Beneath the surface, water flows through hidden channels, helping them soak up rain so it doesn't rush into streets and homes. The wetlands then release the water slowly, reducing the risk of flooding. And jumping with her is someone who has a plan to use wetlands as a solution.
20: Nature-based solutions involve developing infrastructure that imitates nature in order to restore the riverbank and reconnect it with the floodplain.
2: That's Loreto Arriagada, the local coordinator for Audubon, an international non-profit environmental organisation. She's working with them, BirdLife International, and the Development Bank of Latin America and the Caribbean on a project called the America's Flyways Initiative.
20: This project is about restoring wetlands so they can actually work again. Right now, a lot of them are fragmented. They've been cut up by development, so they're not functioning as one system. And if you restore them, they can start working together to manage water.
2: Loreto thinks government money could be better spent on this issue.
20: At the moment, most money goes into dealing with floods after they happen. This project is about prevention, fixing the wetlands so flooding doesn't happen in the first place.
2: Once the funding's there, the project involves removing landfill sites and small illegal dumps. They'll create terraces with drainage so water can soak into the ground and flow naturally. It will also reconnect the wetlands water system and restore the riverbanks so water can move between the river and the wetland, spread out and soak into the soil. This helps reduce flooding during heavy rain and protects nearby homes. Luisa wants Loreto's project to go ahead so that more of her beloved wetland is restored to its former glory. And she wants to show me some of the things she loves about it, including a space in the heart of the wetland. We're just entering the magic forest and there's a sign, a brightly coloured sign with a dragonfly. Tell me about it. Cuéntame.
4: Ese uno de los letreros que encuentre se lo pintó mi nieta cuando tenía...
3: That sign over there, my granddaughter painted it when she was five. It says, I love the wetlands, because she's learnt so much here. She can recognise the plants and understand nature. If we don't take care of these places, the situation is going to get worse. There's already water scarcity, and these wetlands are where the fresh water is. So their future is at risk if we don't protect this. I want my granddaughter to be able to say, my grandmother stood up for this. She fought to leave us a better world.
5: That report was by Jane Chambers, and you can hear more about efforts to preserve Chile's wetlands on People Fixing the World, wherever you get your BBC podcasts. We end with a harmony of arts and nature. That's the sound of a nightingale, a bird known for its beautiful song. So much so that in 1924, a cello player persuaded the BBC to broadcast live from her garden, where a nightingale had begun singing as she practiced.

0: That recording has inspired people to gather at dusk for improvised performances with wild nightingales in southern England. The project called Singing with Nightingales was founded by musician and conservationist Sam Lee. He told the BBC's Anna Foster how they do it.
1: Very sensitively, because this is their mating song after 11 p.m, myself, a guest musician, and a small audience will very sensitively go and sit right at the feet under the blackthorn bush of a wild bird, and there we begin to make a musical conversation, a little bit like that recording there made over 100 years ago, and an exquisite sort of meditation occurs as the nightingale starts to sing with us and incorporate our human music into their avian song.
2: Yeah, describe to me how they respond to it, because they clearly get something from it, otherwise they could quite happily fly away if they wanted to.
1: I still disbelieve myself sometimes when I say it, but I'm just a few hours after last night's concert, and there we sat under the stars, and as the musicians sang and played, we just experienced this way that the bird starts to adapt his voice and come into tune with us and rhythm, and really starts to listen deeply to what we're playing and find that harmony, that unison, and the voice amplifies, it grows, and he starts to really come into some sort of rhythm and play with us. It does beggar belief, I must admit. What we are celebrating is the joy and the survival of the population here, and their voices are of such expressiveness. But the sadness is that we are listening to a relatively significant, if small, percentage of the nation's nightingales that are left. We're just hearing of a small fraction of what it used to sound like.
2: And what we played was the sound of a nightingale and a cello. But actually, you've got a real range of different artists, different music who are doing this, and it works every time.
1: It really does. And the nightingale responds differently to every musician. They are so very good at reading. So when Charlotte Church sang last weekend under the full moon on May Day, she channeled, and the nightingale really found a soulmate. And every player and every instrument has a different sort of interaction, and that's part of the magic. No two nights are alike, and every evening the journey we go on is completely unique, and every audience falls into a complete spell. I think this is what's so important. It's spellmaking stuff.
0: Sam Lee. And that's all from the Happy Pod for now. We'd love to hear from you. As ever, the address is globalpodcast@bbc.co.uk. This edition was produced by Rachel Bulkley. The editor is Karen Martin. I'm Holly Gibbs. Until next time, goodbye.
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4: 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NPR for the Treasure Coast. WQCS weather. Plenty of sun early, then a slight chance of showers and thunderstorms this afternoon. High 88. Partly cloudy tonight with a low of 75. Tomorrow stays mostly sunny with a slight chance of rain showers. High 89. Outdoor plans are best earlier. Keep backup plans handy. It's currently 75 on the Treasure Coast. 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
5: Welcome to the newsroom. I'm Ankur Desai. We've got the latest from the Philippines. A search is on for a fugitive senator and former police chief wanted by the International Criminal Court over his deadly crackdown on drugs. Elsewhere, a Palestinian legal aid group says detained activists from a Gaza aid flotilla have accused Israeli forces of violent conduct and psychological torment. Cuba has reacted angrily to what it calls politically motivated charges the Trump administration has filed against Raul Castro. And share values have surged in Asian markets, fueled by hopes of an end to the war in the Middle East and good results at tech companies. And Asian movies take the spotlight at the Cannes Film Festival.
6: The opportunity to go to Korea, film there, soak up the culture. I mean, the Korean actors, you know, they're so wonderful because they're so committed. They really go for it. It was just a real joy and a pleasure.
5: Why stars from Hollywood are being attracted to the Far East film industry. All to follow this update.
7: Live from NPR News, I'm Giles Snyder. Acting Attorney General Todd Blanche is defending the Trump administration's creation of a new nearly $1.8 billion anti-weaponization fund amid concerns those prosecuted for their part in the January 6th Capitol riot could claim a payout.
8: President Trump, this Department of Justice does not stand for assaulting law enforcement, and the kind of fake outrage at this, because there's a handful of folks who might apply. By the way, nobody's received money. Nobody's applied yet. We don't even have commissioners. So we're talking about a hypothetical scenario that hasn't even presented itself yet.
7: Blanche spoke with CNN Wednesday, the same day that two police officers who defended the Capitol during the riot sued to stop the administration from paying rioters. Blanche said the conduct of anyone who attacked law enforcement would be factored into any payout decision. President Trump says he is in no hurry to make a deal with Iran. NPR's Franco Ordonez says a state of limbo surrounds any negotiations.
9: The threat the U.S. could strike this weekend speaks to the uncertainty some former officials, like Mona Yacoubian, who is now at the Center for Strategic and International Studies, say is turning into a, quote, frozen conflict that could extend for months.
10: The bigger fear is also just that there is no resolution, or there's a resolution that leads to Iran's retaining de facto control over the Strait of Hormuz and Iran being able to continue to be disruptive.
9: She called that a kind of half solution, where Trump's constant threats and the potential retaliation impair any real movement toward economic repair or economic growth. Franco Ordonez, NPR News.
7: The Israeli military has intercepted a flotilla of aid boats bound for Gaza, detaining more than 400 people. Videos show detainees being zip-tied and forced into stress positions, as Duri Pascarin reports.
0: Before her arrest, Megan Dominguez recorded a video of herself on board, holding her U.S. passport.
11: We are not criminals. We are unarmed civilians from around the world who believe that all people have the right to food, shelter, medicine, and safety.
0: She's one of more than 400 flotilla participants from 44 countries who were arrested by Israeli forces off the coast of Cyprus. Israeli National Security Minister Itamar Ben-Gvir posted a video of the detainees zip-tied and forced into crouching positions. In another clip, a woman is shoved to the ground as Ben-Gvir smiles broadly. He captioned the video, "This is how we welcome supporters of terrorism." For NPR News, I'm Duri Pascarin in Istanbul.
7: Ben-Gvir's video has drawn a sharp rebuke from Israeli Prime Minister Benjamin Netanyahu, who said Wednesday that his treatment of flotilla activists is not in line with Israel's values and norms. This is NPR. The Supreme Court's recent decision to weaken the Voting Rights Act is making it harder to challenge voting maps that discriminate against racial minority voters. NPR's Hansi Lo Wong reports.
12: NPR analyzed federal court records and found active legal fights over at least 17 voting maps or election systems for state legislatures, county commissions, school boards, or other local governments. All of them are reckoning with the Supreme Court's conservative supermajority's decision to strike down a Louisiana congressional map as an unconstitutional racial gerrymander. That ruling weakened long-standing Voting Rights Act protections against racial discrimination and redistricting for places where voting is racially polarized. Most of the active legal fights grappling with that decision were brought by black voters in the South, but not all. Native American voters are in a legal fight over North Dakota's legislative map, and Latino voters are challenging how members of a local Pennsylvania school board are elected. Hansi Lo Wong, NPR News.
7: Stephen Colbert's run on late-night television is coming to an end. Colbert's last late show is tonight. He began hosting the show in 2015, but last summer, CBS announced the show would end this month. CBS cited economic reasons, but Colbert and others suspect political pressure played a role. The decision followed Paramount's settlement of President Trump's lawsuit over a 60 Minutes interview and its pending sale to Skydance Media. A judge in Indiana allowing competitive eater Joey Chestnut to travel outside of the state, meaning he will be available to defend his hot dog eating title at the annual July 4th contest on Coney Island. Last month, he was sentenced to 180 days probation after pleading guilty to slapping a man during a night out at a bar. This is NPR.
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5: Hello, you're listening to the newsroom from the BBC World Service with me, Ankur Desai. Welcome to the program. We're starting in the Philippines with the story of Ronald de la Rosa. He's the man wanted by the International Criminal Court for his role in ex-President Rodrigo Duterte's deadly drugs crackdown. He's been on the run since last week when the ICC unsealed an arrest warrant against him. These were the dramatic scenes as troops tried and failed at the time to track him down in the Philippine Senate. Now, despite the gunshots, Mr. De La Rosa escaped. He's since tried to persuade authorities in his own country to give him sanctuary from the ICC. But it looks like he's failed. The Philippine government has now ordered police to arrest him. He denies the charges against him. Well, let's get more on this with our global affairs correspondent, Joanna Keane, who joins me live now in the newsroom studio. Joanna, just take us back then to the beginning. How did Mr. De La Rosa become a wanted man?
14: Well, De La Rosa, who is also known as Bato, he was actually the country's police chief, and he oversaw a deadly war on drugs, which was enforced by the former president, Rodrigo Duterte. Now, it was known as Operation Double Barrel. Police officers and hitmen were used to allegedly kill thousands of people who were branded as criminals, drug dealers, but also users. Now, Rodrigo Duterte was detained in Manila a year ago. He was extradited to The Hague, and he's now in detention there awaiting trial. But earlier this month, as you said, the ICC issued an arrest warrant for Mr. De La Rosa. Now, he's accused of killing at least 32 people. That's between 2016 and 18, a part of this campaign I was just talking about.
5: And there are still lots of unanswered questions about what happened last week.
14: Oh, absolutely. I mean, we're really looking at confusion here. So earlier this month, just hours before the ICC unsealed this warrant for his arrest, he took refuge inside the Senate. He was pictured later sort of fleeing into the building as officers chased up the steps after him. Police later said they wouldn't arrest him while he was in the custody of the Senate. But soldiers were seen entering the building. There were rumours he was about to be seized. Really dramatic scenes that we heard there with this armed standoff. Senators and journalists had to run for cover as the building went into lockdown and those shots were heard. But there's such confusion. Now, the president, Ferdinand Marcos, has said officials will get to the bottom of what happened. But we don't even know who fired the shots or who ordered this military operation. Government forces saying it wasn't them. Now, in the following days, De La Rosa was then said to have left the building. His lawyers won't say where he is. Interestingly, they've denied that this shootout was actually staged to provide a diversion so that he could escape.
5: Okay, just in 30 seconds, how is he thought of in the Philippines? Is this the end of the road for him? And how much of a political issue is there?
14: Well, supporters have gathered outside the Senate at the time. He was urging them keep vigil. And he said, look, if there are charges, it should be in a local court, not in what he calls a foreign one. Others have called for his arrest. And it does look like things are closing in, doesn't it? On Wednesday, we had the Supreme Court refusing to grant him interim relief. Today, the police have ordered his arrest. So this manhunt is underway. But it's a huge political issue in the country. You know, we saw it, first of all, with Rodrigo Duterte. Now it's back and it's not going away.
5: Yeah, confusing situation, but thanks for the clarity on that one. Interesting stuff. OK, our global affairs correspondent, Joanna Keane, reporting. Now, there's been an international outcry over a video shared by Israel's National Security Minister Itamar Ben-Gvir, in which activists on boats are taunted and manhandled after their flotilla was intercepted in international waters. Deportation proceedings are expected to begin in Israel today. The president of the European Council, Antonio Costa, has said he was appalled by the treatment and called for the activists to be immediately released. The British Foreign Secretary, Yvette Cooper, condemned the video.
15: I mean, we've seen these totally disgraceful scenes in this video shared by Israeli cabinet minister Ben Gvir, which shows a total disrespect and violation of basic standards of human dignity in the way that people were being treated.
5: Sebastian Tau was on board one of the boats. His mother, Anita Wittenberg, spoke to the BBC.
16: I only saw part of it. I found it difficult to watch. I'm not surprised. I'm not surprised by the brutality of this regime. That is why my son, who is a 24-year-old recent university graduate with a heart for justice, decided to go and to use his body to defend and to say that I want to bring aid to the people of Gaza who are suffering.
5: Let's join our Jerusalem correspondent, Yolan, now on the line. Yolan, there's been condemnation as we've been hearing about what's happened to the activists. What do we know so far?
17: Well, these activists who come from about 40 countries have now been moved from prison where they were held overnight in Israel. They're going through deportation procedures, and the vast majority are expected to be deported from Israel via an airport in the south. Planes to Turkey are being provided, we understand. It's 1 week since this group of about 430 people set off from Turkey. Their plan was to breach Israel's naval blockade of Gaza, highlight the really grim humanitarian circumstances for people who were living in the Palestinian territory and deliver some aid. They were intercepted in international waters sort of southwest of Cyprus, and Israel's insisted its blockade was lawful to stop weapons reaching Hamas. It's saying it did not violate international law with the way that its naval forces detained this group over the course of a couple of days on Monday and Tuesday this week. But you know, there have already been complaints about the treatment of the activists. Mm. The Israeli NGO Adonla says three individuals were hospitalized and then released. A number had suspected broken ribs after being manhandled, that tasers and rubber bullets had been used during their detentions, and they were being kept in stress positions as well as going through a policy of what they described as humiliation. But, you know, what really, of course, triggered this angry response, with more than 20 countries issuing condemnations of Itamar Ben Gvir's video, is the fact that he, you know, can be seen so openly taunting these activists, boasting about the conditions in which they're being kept. You see them very clearly in his video and yes. One of another Israeli minister kneeling on the floor, their heads, foreheads touching the floor, their hands are tied behind their back in this sort of makeshift detention area.
5: Okay, just briefly, Yolan, before you go, we're getting reports about a phone call between Benjamin Netanyahu and Donald Trump. Do we know the tone of this, which centres around the conflict with Iran?
17: We don't know the content of it, but the tone of it does seem to be very tense and difficult, according to reports. It was a lengthy call that took place on Tuesday, about an hour long, according to some sources, and it really drew attention to the different views that they have, these two leaders, on how to deal with Iran. They've spoken, of course, repeatedly in recent days as close allies, and on Sunday, it's understood that when they spoke, the US at that point was likely to resume its attacks on Iran. Then 24 hours later, Donald Trump said that he was halting strikes that he had planned for Tuesday at the request of his allies in the Gulf. So Benjamin Netanyahu, in a phone call between the two men, expressing his frustration, his disappointment at all of this, and really trying to persuade Donald Trump to go ahead with the planned strikes. That's according to different sources.
5: Okay, Yolan, we'll leave it there. Thank you so much for your time. Yolan Neo, our Jerusalem correspondent. The latest from Cuba now, and the move by the Trump administration to indict the former president Raul Castro. The U.S. Justice Department accuses the 94-year-old communist leader of conspiracy and four counts of murder stemming from a 1996 incident in which Cuban Air Force jets shot down two planes flown by Miami-based Cuban exiles. President Trump praised the indictment, which comes as U.S. sanctions and a fuel blockade have brought Cuba's economy close to collapse. But he played down the possibility of military action.
18: There won't be escalation. I don't think there needs to be. Look, the place is falling apart. It's a mess. And they've sort of lost control. They've really lost control of Cuba.
5: The Cuban president, Miguel Díaz-Canel, has condemned the indictment against Raul Castro as politically motivated. With the latest, here's the BBC's Cuba correspondent, Will Grant, in Havana.
19: The murder charge against Raul Castro revives a 30-year-old incident that's one of the flashpoints of the U.S.-Cuban relationship. In 1996, Cuban MiG fighter jets shot down two civilian U.S. aircraft who were run by an organization called Brothers to the Rescue, which the Cuban authorities said was violating Cuban airspace. At the time, Raul Castro was the defense minister. The Trump administration has charged Mr. Castro with, among other crimes, conspiracy to murder U.S. citizens. That's something Havana denies. The president, Miguel Díaz-Canel, said there was no legal foundation to the case against Mr. Castro, one of the founding members of the Cuban Revolution. The question really is whether or not this is simply a negotiating position by the Trump administration, or, given the fact that they forcibly removed Nicolas Maduro from power in Venezuela, they could conceivably do the same thing to Raul Castro in Cuba.
5: Will Grant reporting from Havana. You're listening to the newsroom from the BBC World Service. Ukraine's Air Force says its air defenses shot down or suppressed 109 out of 116 Russian drones during an assault overnight. If so, that's almost in line with its new target of stopping 95% of Russia's long-range drones by the end of this year. In recent months, Moscow has been stepping up its long-range strikes. But so is Ukraine, launching hundreds of drones a day at Russian oil refineries and cities. But as our defense correspondent Jonathan Beale reports, Ukraine is making significant advances in defense of the skies.
20: Russia's still trying to pummel Ukraine into submission. This month, launching one of its largest attacks. More than 1,500 drones and 56 missiles within 48 hours. But most were shot down. Yuri Mironenko, Inspector General at Ukraine's Ministry of Defense, says they're getting better at defending their skies.
21: With ballistic missiles, it's not so easy. But for Shahed's, we're working. And I think now we are, unfortunately, the best in the world.
20: Ukraine's using all means possible to improve its air defenses, including enlisting the help of private companies and civilians to target Russian drones.
22: We're in a basement where there are just rows of desks, computer screens that show maps and also cameras. This is where this private company is tracking Russian drones and shooting them down. A lot of the people operating the systems, just simple gaming controls, have been trained for 3 weeks. They could be mums, they could be veterans, they could be taxi drivers, and this is now their job, working for a private company hunting down Russian drones.
20: They fire remotely controlled machine guns, and it's all plugged in to Ukraine's military system known as SkyMap, which fuses information from radar and thousands of sensors.
22: On the map, we can see a drone approaching one of the mobile automatic guns they've got trained on the horizon, waiting to see if it comes within range.
23: It's not complicated, it's very simple. It's controlled just like a computer game, like you'd play on a phone, an Xbox or PlayStation. Anyone can control it.
20: Ruslan's the head of Karmin Sky.
23: We're fully integrated into the military system. This isn't the Wild West. We follow the instructions and the commands of the military.
20: Embracing innovation and technology is giving Ukraine an edge. And this is the weapon, more than any other, that's transformed its ability to take down Russian drones. In March alone, these kinds of interceptors destroyed more than 30,000 Russian drones. But there are gaps in Ukraine's air defenses. Near the city of Kherson, small FPV drones, still the cause of most casualties, continued to strike fear on the front line. The simple rifle, this Ukraine Marine unit's last line of defense. And Russian drones and missiles are still getting through. This week in Kyiv, the funeral of two young girls. 12-year-old Lubava and her 17-year-old sister Vera were among 24 killed when a missile hit their apartment block. They'd already lost their father, fighting on the front line, their grieving mother, now the family's sole survivor. These mass attacks are designed to overwhelm Ukraine's air defenses. But Ukraine's own long-range strikes are now posing the same problem for Russia.
5: Jonathan Beale with that report. Now, there's been a surge in share values on Asian markets, despite uncertainty globally due to things like the conflict in the Middle East. Our Asia business correspondent Nick Marsh told me how tech companies are powering that and operating in their own ecosystem.
1: The Asian markets, much like the US ones, have kind of just priced in the cost

0: powering these markets to record highs. If you have money in the stock market, and the vast majority of people don't in the world, but if you do, you're looking at a completely different picture. You've almost got two parallel systems happening right now, one being hugely affected by the war, and one that is just really being powered and propelled and held up by all of this investment in AI. I mean, Nvidia, for example, that's the world's most valuable public company. It's valued at about $5 trillion. It's a huge chip maker. It makes the chips for these advanced AI systems. They just announced revenue for the past 3 months of $81 billion. That shows you the kind of demand there is to build out these data centers and to invest in it. That's actually the reason the Japanese stock market has risen so much, because so much of it is made up by a company called SoftBank, which is an investment company. It has a majority stake in Arm, and Arm is the chip designer whose architecture is utilized in these servers powered by Nvidia systems. So they're all bringing each other up.
1: And I guess key significant players like Elon Musk as well has a major role to play in that.
0: Yeah, he absolutely does. It's now been made official that SpaceX will list on the US stock market. This is his rocket company, but has now got a massive artificial intelligence component integrated into it. So XAI, which is Elon Musk's AI company, which is actually behind Grok, you know, the controversial chatbot. That's now part of SpaceX. And when it lists, and we think it's going to be next month, probably, it's expected to get a valuation of more than $1 trillion. It could make Elon Musk the first trillionaire in history.
1: That would be a record debut as well, wouldn't it?
0: It absolutely would. It absolutely would. And this is a company, by the way, losing billions of dollars. The huge investment in this hardware. But what it also shows is that, you know, big companies like Anthropic have agreed to pay $1.25 million a month to SpaceX to use its data centers. So investors really, really excited. The moment there seems to be this unlimited appetite for the potential that AI can provide when it comes to investment and when it comes to the actual physical hardware and who's providing it.
1: Nick Marsh reporting from Singapore. A US official says the government is working with a biotech firm to adapt an experimental Ebola treatment for the current outbreak in the Eastern Democratic Republic of Congo. The drug may be used for people who may have been exposed to the disease. It was originally targeted at a related Ebola virus, but laboratory data suggest that it has the potential to be effective against the species of the current outbreak. Thomas Mukwana is following developments from Nairobi.
2: Overnight, the American health officials have come out with this statement that they're working with an American company to develop treatment. But the WHO yesterday at a briefing said it would take 6 to 9 months to deliver a vaccine or treatment that could be effective. And that's because clinical trials are yet to be done. And that's the most crucial part of testing on medicine or any vaccines, because it could be incompatible to humans. They need to test it on animals and see if it's effective before it's rolled out. But WHO insists that they're running out of time because they're playing catch up with the disease. It was discovered and officially detected almost 3 weeks after the first suspected infection happened. And in a population of almost 90 million people, that is in the DRC, and very remote villages in the Ituri province, that is the epicenter of this outbreak, that is a huge concern. So that American company, the American CDC, WHO, local officials in Uganda and DRC, all of them are on a race against time.
1: Thomas Mukwana reporting. Now, it's not often this occurs, but this year Hollywood has stayed away from the Cannes Film Festival on the French Riviera. But instead, films by Asian directors are taking the spotlight. And after the global success of film and TV projects such as Parasite and Squid Game, they're attracting stars from the West to work on them. Emma Jones reports from Cannes.
3: At Cannes, Asia is in the ascendancy. No new Hollywood studio films are showing this year at the world's most prestigious film festival. Instead, the spotlight is on some of Asia's biggest stars and directors, and the Hollywood stars working with them. Alicia Vikander, Michael Fassbender are in the Korean film Hope by director Na Hong-jin.
4: The opportunity to go to Korea, film there, soak up the culture, work with him and the Korean actors, you know, they're so wonderful because they're so committed, they really go for it. It was just a real joy and a pleasure.
3: It blends action, horror and sci-fi as monsters seemingly terrorize a Korean village.

0: Hope also features some of Korea's biggest actors, including Hoyeon, globally famous for the Korean TV series Squid Game, and Zhou In-sung, who says there are now far less barriers to working internationally.
1: From this experience, I felt that now filmmaking has really gone beyond just being made in one country. It's really globalized, and if you can communicate in the language of cinema, and then if you have a good project, all the good talent will come to that.
2: When is the time? Soon.
0: East has met West a few times in filmmaking before this. 2014 science fiction classic Snowpiercer by Korea's Bong Joon-ho had a diverse cast and was made in English. But it's a later film of this director's that finally handed Asian auteurs like himself the global stage.
3: For me, the pivotal moment when I saw that Asian cinema could really appeal to Western audiences came in 2019 here at the Cannes Film Festival when Bong Joon-ho's Parasite took the top prize. It went on to win multiple Oscars and achieve commercial success, showing that a non-English language film could have mass appeal.
0: Now British actor Eddie Redmayne has announced he'll produce and star in a new English-language film by director Hirokazu Koreeda, an Oscar nominee who's currently showing a Japanese-language film, Sheep in the Box, at Cannes. An actor, Will Sharp, known for The White Lotus, has presented an animation at the festival called In Waves, based upon the graphic novel. The story is set amongst Asian-American families in California, but it was originally made in French. He says stories like this resonate with his own mixed heritage.
4: I'm half Japanese, half British, and I feel like any story that allows itself specificity weirdly sort of opens itself out to being universally relatable because everybody sort of finds their own version of that.
0: So few stars travelling from Hollywood to Cannes this year has allowed Asian auteurs to take centre stage at this annual celebration of world cinema. And if there is a practical language barrier in all this cross-culture collaboration, they'll say cinema is a language all by itself.
5: Emma Jones reporting from Cannes. A reminder of the top story, a site has been launched in the Philippines for a fugitive senator and former police chief wanted by the International Criminal Court over his deadly crackdown on drugs. Thanks for listening to The Newsroom.
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12: Coming up on Business Daily, Silicon Valley has been gripped by the biggest tech court case for decades. Elon Musk, the richest man in the world, squaring up to Sam Altman, one of the founders of OpenAI, the company behind ChatGPT. Sam Altman has won for now, but what has the court case told us about two of the most powerful men in the world and how the so-called tech bros operate? We'll find out after the news.
13: BBC News with Caroline Nichols. A search has been launched in the Philippines for a fugitive senator and a former police chief wanted by the International Criminal Court over his deadly crackdown on drugs. Ronald De La Rosa disappeared last week following a shooting incident inside the Senate. Cuba has reacted angrily to what it calls politically motivated charges the Trump administration has filed against Raúl Castro. President Miguel Díaz-Canel said the accusations were without legal foundation. Ghana is flying home a group of its nationals who are fleeing anti-immigrant protests in South Africa. Nigeria too says more than 100 of its citizens want to be repatriated. Pakistan's powerful military chief is reported to be visiting Tehran to try to mediate peace efforts between Iran and the United States. Iranian state media said Azim Munir would be continuing consultations with senior Iranian officials. Meanwhile, Iranian outlets say two people have been executed for disrupting the country's security. Ramin Zala and Karim Marufpour had been charged with belonging to what was described as a terrorist organisation. Share values have surged in Asian markets, fueled by hopes of an end to the war in the Middle East and good results at tech companies. South Korea's index ended 8% higher and Japan's 3%. Israel is expected to start deporting over 400 foreign activists that its forces detained in international waters as they sought to bring aid to Gaza in an international flotilla. A Palestinian legal aid group has accused Israeli forces of violently mistreating them in prison, where they were forced into stress positions, as the National Security Minister heckled them. People travelling between Russia and China may be able to make the journey by cable car by the end of the year. Gondolas that can carry more than 100 people each will rise 70 metres above the Amur River. The cables are nearly in place. BBC News.
12: So, two of the most powerful men in the tech world walk into a courtroom in California. One of them wins, but which one?
14: I can't believe you're starting this show with a dad joke.
12: Well, listen, it's better than most of my other jokes. We are, of course, talking about, on the one side, Elon Musk, one of the most powerful tech figures in the world. On the other, Michelle?
14: Sam Altman from OpenAI. I mean, this is like a divorce playing out, and it's kind of parents fighting over who gets the good silver, although in this case, of course, we're talking about AI.
12: Yeah, well, if you keep criticising my jokes, we could have some sort of divorce later on in this programme. I think what we're going to look at on this edition of Business Daily is the reputational damage to both men. I'm Rahul Tandon in the BBC studios here in the UK.
14: And I'm Michelle Fleury in New York.
12: And I have an empty chair next to me, Michelle, where Will Bain would normally be. He's gone off to watch some football in Istanbul, waste his money there. So who have we got instead this week then, Michelle?
14: We have Lily Jamali, our very own North America technology correspondent, joining us with all of the kind of detail and gossip from the proceedings.
15: I'm the one who's been cackling in the background to your dad jokes this whole time. I thought they were funny.
12: Yeah. Do you know what, Lily? You can come back on any time. We don't need to have Michelle on every week, if you ask me. For those who don't know, Lily, give us the background to this case. Why were these two powerful individuals who shape our life in court?
15: Well, it was Elon Musk who brought all of us together as part of this lawsuit that he filed in 2024 against OpenAI, Sam Altman, the president of OpenAI, Greg Brockman, and Microsoft as well. He was suing for $150 billion. He wanted to see an unwinding of OpenAI's for-profit move over the years, and also wanted Sam Altman and Greg Brockman ousted, claiming that Altman and company have looted a charity that he set up with them back in 2015, OpenAI. They created it together, and Musk made $38 million in donations in those early days. So that was the grounds upon which he was suing. It was ultimately OpenAI and company that won this case. This was a jury of 9 Californians who ruled unanimously in less than 2 hours, by the way, that Elon Musk brought his lawsuit too late.
14: So we're talking about winning on a technicality.
15: We are. All they had to rule on was the statute of limitations, which basically nullifies the rest of the legal arguments here.
14: Well, Raul, you've had a busy week because I know you've been speaking and getting reaction from sort of some of the kind of who's who, the cognoscenti of the tech world.
12: Well, I spoke to Kara Swisher. She's very well known as a tech journalist. She's in the new Devil Wears Prada film as well, if you want to go and watch that. This is what she made of the case.
16: The whole group of Silicon Valley are adult toddlers, is what it says to me. And I'm sure the jury of normal people were like, who are these crazy people? A bunch of really sloppy, selfish, petty people fighting with each other over money they already have. They have billions of dollars already, but they want billions more. You know, first of all, Elon, whose reputation has gone into the trash heap here in the United States in terms of his behaviors, is a giant toddler, essentially. Sam Altman comes across as possibly disingenuous. Maybe he's a little manipulative. I don't really care what they're like ultimately. Mm. It's, I don't want them in charge of everybody. And that's the big issue here. That's the problem.
14: Yeah, I mean, it's adult toddlers with God complexes. You know, it's classic Silicon Valley, right? You've got Elon Musk doing his, you know, maximum chaos routine. You've got Sam Altman, kind of the tech saint, both fighting over a company that started as a charity but ended up as this huge cash machine. Is this now completely over, Lily, given the central question wasn't answered?
15: It will go on. Elon Musk has vowed to appeal. And I think this notion of it being thrown out, the case being thrown out on a technicality, is going to be a big part of his case. The fact that the merits of the case have not been ruled upon, he thinks that's going to work in his legal favor. And he's going to elevate this case to the Ninth Circuit Court of Appeals here in Northern California.
17: Does it matter what they're like? I mean, who cares? As long as they're good at what they do, if they're narcissists, if they're toddlers, if they produce a good product that we all use, what difference does it make?
15: What was so interesting actually being at the courthouse was you also had all these protesters in addition to all these tech luminaries in their suits, not their hoodies. You had protesters outside expressing real concern, real backlash against both of these people, against Elon Musk and Sam Altman, because the work that they're doing, this development of AI, they say neither of these people should be the stewards of this important technology. They are concerned about impacts on jobs. We've already seen those impacts over the last year plus, impact on climate. Then when you are sitting in the courtroom listening to these people talk about how they are the good guys, that they are the right stewards for this very important technology, it was just such a contrast.
14: I was reading something in The Verge, Lily, which was talking about Musk versus Altman, and it shows that this was led by the wrong people. But what about OpenAI itself? Doesn't it leave it with a massive branding problem?
15: OpenAI is possibly too big to fail at this point. I think there's people who would push back on that notion, certainly, because they are also burning through cash. It takes a lot of money to pay your scientists, to buy the infrastructure you need to develop AI. So there are people who think that that cash burn is just too severe for them to make it much longer. But, you know, at the same time, they continue to get investments from all corners. They are headed for an IPO to potentially value them at $1 trillion. And so it's kind of hard to see how this thing might come off the tracks at this point. Yes, Sam Altman did suffer some personal reputational damage. He was painted as manipulative, as a liar, but he's still there even after the trial. I'm not hearing a lot of clamoring for him to go anywhere.
14: I mean, there was that stunning moment, wasn't there, when he was testifying and he was asked whether he was trustworthy. Mm. It was almost like he had to think about that.
17: And that must have some damage, doesn't it, Lily? I know that you've been at the court, outside the court. This is what OpenAI's lawyer, William Savitt, said when the case, much to Lily's delight, finally ended.
18: What OpenAI has been and will become is an organization that from top to bottom is committed to its mission, with a nonprofit organization in a control position, organizing the development of safe AI for the benefit of all humanity. That's what the message of today is.
17: Okay, that might be the message, but is it going to be OpenAI? There's some other company. Is it the companies that weren't involved in the court case, both of you, that are going to be the winners? Is it, you know, is it Anthropic, who weren't involved in the case, who think, great, let them square up to each other in court. We'll just calmly get on with our business.
14: Yeah, I think Dario Amodei, the boss of Anthropic, is probably kind of rubbing his hands gleefully, no, Lily?
15: I think he's been doing so for the last couple of months because he has just been on this amazing trajectory. This case kind of gives them even a little more momentum, but it's just been a great year all around for Anthropic.
14: We just heard there from William Savitt, OpenAI's lawyer. I want to go back to kind of the other side, the argument being made by Elon Musk's lawyer, Mark Toberoff, who kind of described this, I guess, as a dangerous precedent.
19: You have essentially a new formula for startups. You take publicly subsidized funds in the form of a charity, and when your ambitions require more money, you simply put all the fruits of that revenue, the technology in this case, into a for-profit apparatus, and the directors and officers of the charity are enriched to the tune of billions. It's a brand new formula for Silicon Valley.
14: A brand new formula. I mean, just to be a bit skeptical here, it does feel like they're both kind of putting out competing narratives, like that the battle isn't over here.
15: And I think that's a lot of what this whole case has really been about. You know, it is about the reputations of these two people. And that sort of takes me back to 2015 when Elon Musk's reputation was at its apex. Sam Altman was this up-and-comer. He was not a household name by any means. And OpenAI really helped elevate Sam Altman's status. Elon Musk, one of the sort of main arguments that we heard from OpenAI was that he's just mad that he didn't get to reap the benefits. He thought he was leaving OpenAI for dead when he quit the company in 2018. And then they end up doing very well and launching ChatGPT a couple years later. So for OpenAI, this is a case of sour grapes, not about charities or protecting the integrity of nonprofits across America, as Mark Toberoff laid out just there.
17: Yeah, that is definitely their side of it. Musk obviously had a very different side of it. You're listening to Business Daily from the BBC World Service. Today we're looking at the implication of Sam Altman's court victory over Elon Musk this week. What does it mean for the companies involved with the two men? And more importantly, what does it mean for us and the future of AI? And that's where we're going to get to now. And we're all very busy people because Michelle not only is on this podcast, she has to go off and give the business news to all of you across the world. She's going to have to go shortly. So let us look at that, because why do we care about this case? Well, look, they are characters and they get us talking, but this is shaping our lives at the moment, AI. So not just what did it mean for these two, what has it meant for all of us, the way that this case has ended?
14: I'm fascinated by the signal it sends to the rest of the tech world when you've got, you know, two such huge names involved in such a big, nasty and expensive and high profile visible fight. You know, if you are a startup trying to build AI, particularly if maybe you want to kind of pick up that mantle and make it for the good of humanity, good luck trying to survive the crossfire from, you know, these giants that are racing to dominate this industry. The other thing is also it proves in some ways that the wild west of AI isn't being tamed by government or anyone else. It sort of seems to be being led by billionaire grudges. And I think for people who are feeling skeptical about AI at the moment, and we've touched on that a bit, and polls keep showing that Americans are increasingly, you know, less favorable in their opinions and their views of kind of the speed with which this is being developed. I think you're seeing that chasm growing even more from this trial.
15: I think that, you know, when we first started looking at this trial, we were thinking about, you know, what are the implications for all of us? What are the implications for how artificial intelligence is shaping our lives? I think this really was a company news story in many ways about OpenAI. It is one of the biggest players in the AI race. If Elon Musk had gotten his way, he would have knocked out one of the biggest players, you know, clearing the way for Anthropic, but also his own AI startup, which remember he founded in 2023, xAI, which has been embroiled in all kinds of controversy. He would have potentially kneecapped a major competitor. That didn't end up happening here. And so what you really have at the end of it is a maintenance of the status quo, OpenAI being able to continue forward, continue with its IPO plans. And so in a sense, not a lot is changing. It's sort of a continuation of where we've been for the last couple of years.
17: Michelle, I know you got to go, so we're going to wave goodbye to you. Off you go and do your work on the TV. But thank you, as always. Speak to you next week. We'll have Will back.
14: Sorry to skate out before the end.
17: No. Totally understandable. Lily, one of the things about this case is we don't like these two men. We don't want them running what is so important to which is so important in our lives. So who is going to run it? Is this the moment for more regulation, for governments across the world to say, hey, we're not going to let the tech bros run this. We're not going to let China run this. We're going to have to do something about it. Is that where we're heading towards?
15: I mean, I think if there is going to be regulation, it's going to come from your side of the pond and not mine. We've already seen that with Elon Musk's xAI. They were embroiled in controversy over the last year on a number of fronts. And the action, the meaningful action, the probes have all come from the EU, from France, from the UK. We have not done a lot here in the US at the federal level. Some states have tried to move in that direction. But I think, you know, what's so striking about this is You're absolutely right. This really important technology is being controlled by just a couple of mostly men. And what we saw in this courtroom was just a lot of pettiness, a lot of personal animus towards one another. You saw it in the emails. You saw it not just in the testimony, but
17: like
15: in the emails.
17: Kids in the playground, wasn't it?
15: Yeah. You saw Musk, for example, offering to give his co-founders at OpenAI Tesla Model 3s while they were negotiating how much control he would get. You have Sam Altman saying that at one point Elon Musk floated the idea of giving OpenAI to his children. Were he to die, we learned that Musk offered his sperm to one of the executives at his companies when he saw that she didn't have kids, who happened to also be a board member at OpenAI. I mean, it's just unbelievable. And then on Altman's side, we've heard of the manipulation, the alleged lying, and, you know, Musk's lawyer opening his questioning with questions about, are you trustworthy? And, you know, just having a lot of fun with that. You could see the lawyer really, really enjoyed that line of questioning.
17: So you have graphically there once again described some of the bits of those court cases that I recall following and sort of ended up with my jaw open at some of the stuff that was coming out of it. But you know what struck me last night on one of our business programs? I interviewed a young girl, a young student from Arizona University who'd been in the crowd as students jeered, booed Eric Schmidt, the former CEO of Google at the University of Arizona. They're all about to graduate. They're looking for jobs. They can't find any. And they booed him as he talked about AI and the impact it was having on society. And let's end with that. Is this where we are as a society now? We embraced AI. We thought, hey, I did. I thought this is going to be great. I've got kids now. All I spend my time doing is thinking, is it going to take their job? Are our opinions of AI changing?
15: I'm really glad you bring up the example of Eric Schmidt, the former CEO at Google, because I think it's a real sign of the times. Over at the University of California at Berkeley, there's a movement starting to get kids off of their social media apps. And I think there are some real parallels to draw, because there's this sense that AI is in our faces. It's in our lives in ways we don't all want it to be. If I do a Google search now, I'm going to be served up something from AI, from Google Gemini, whether I like it or not, whether I ask for it or not. And these kids on the Berkeley campus are saying, we were basically guinea pigs for social media, and it's changed our brains. It's changed our social lives in ways that we're not happy with. And we just think that's really unfair, and we want to spread the word. And I think this ties back into AI also, this idea that we are once again, all of us, kind of guinea pigs in this grand experiment being helmed by these billionaires. And I think there's a lot more awareness about the potential problems with just allowing tech to dominate our lives in particular ways. I think there's a lot more resistance to AI given the experience with social media than there would have otherwise been.
17: Well, Lily, as always, thank you so much for joining. Of course, there is an appeal, part two of the court case to come up. Lily will be following that very closely. Thanks to Michelle, of course, in New York. Do subscribe to our podcast. Just search for BBC Business Daily wherever you get yours. And whilst you're there, please leave us a rating and review. We'd love to hear where you are listening to us. I'm Rahul Tandon. Thank you very much for listening.

0: You're listening to the BBC World Service and now Witness History with me, Tim O'Callaghan. 20 years ago, on the 21st of May 2006, a small European nation achieved independence.
1: There are signs tonight that the people of Montenegro have voted for independence from Serbia. If the exit polls are correct, it'll be the final chapter in the breakup of the former Yugoslavia.
2: I mean, I personally and all the other people who were involved in that, we knew that we managed to achieve something that is huge, something that is historical.
0: Ivan Vidjovic was part of the Social Democratic Party who campaigned for Montenegrin independence. The country is in the Western Balkans, in the south of Europe, on the Adriatic coast, and has a population of just over 600,000. It was one of the six republics in the Socialist Federal Republic of Yugoslavia between 1945 and 1992. But Montenegro's independence wasn't achieved through the war and violence which mired the region during the 1990s.
3: Good evening. Britain and America both warn tonight that events in Yugoslavia are sliding out of control towards civil war. Columns of federal tanks are heading towards the breakaway republics of Croatia and Slovenia.
4: The people of Sarajevo have been marking the 1,000 days since the Bosnian Serb siege of their city began.
2: Montenegro is the country with the long-lasting statehood among the all the other former republics of former Yugoslavia. We had practically one millennium of the continuity of our state. We were the country who were recognized as independent state in 1878 at the Berlin Congress, one of 27 independent states at that time in all the world. So our tradition, our statehood tradition, and our national and historical tradition is very, very long.
0: But after the First World War, the Podgorica Assembly in Montenegro changed everything, as the BBC programme Final Battle of Yugoslavia explained.
5: At a meeting in an old cigarette factory, Montenegro was blotted off the map. A parliament of clan leaders declared Montenegro Serbian territory.
0: Montenegro became part of the Kingdom of Yugoslavia, which then became a communist state after World War II. In 1992, while other former Yugoslav countries were declaring their independence from Serbia, Montenegrins voted to remain aligned with them in a referendum. But Ivan believes the seeds of independence were already being sown. Pro-independence parties in Montenegro had boycotted the vote.
2: Montenegro was always pro-Yugoslav-oriented. If this kind of the union was possible to be built on the equal basis, let's say. So if there could be some kind of the agreement between all six republics at the end of 80s and beginning of the 90s. In the moment when it was obvious that it is impossible, this part of the political scene decided to establish this pro-independence movement because we knew there cannot be any kind of equality in the federation between Serbia and Montenegro, because Serbia is 10 times bigger in terms of territory, in terms of population.
0: This new state was called the Federal Republic of Yugoslavia. Montenegro had its own president and prime minister, but the country was mostly controlled by the president of Serbia, Slobodan Milosevic.
5: During his first decade in power, Milosevic controlled Montenegro like a fiefdom, placing his own henchmen in power. Milo Djukanovic was then a close ally. In 1997, everything changed. Djukanovic challenged his mentor by contesting Montenegro's presidential election. He narrowly defeated Milosevic's chosen candidate.
2: This process of Montenegrin independence began in the beginning of the 90s, but it practically erupted and has been the main topic on the political stage and political scene of Montenegro after the clash between Djukanovic and Milosevic in 1997. That was, let's say, a kind of crucial crossroad, in a political crossroad in Montenegro. It meant turning to the West, establishing contacts and liaisons with international community, European, United States,
0: and a move towards Montenegro nationalism and independent statehood. Milosevic was removed from power in 2000 and tried for war crimes for his role in the Yugoslav wars. He died in 2006 before the trial could be concluded. In 2002, a new agreement was signed between Serbia and Montenegro. It consigned the name of Yugoslavia to the history books and created a new state simply called Serbia and Montenegro, Crucially for the independence movement, the agreement included a clause which allowed for the states to re-examine the union after 3 years.
2: We practically conducted this campaign from the day when this state union between Serbia and Montenegro was established. All these years, especially these 3 years since 2003 until 2006, was the years in which the main political topic was when the referendum will be and what will happen after this referendum.
0: Legislation to hold the vote on Montenegrin independence was passed in March 2006, but arguments began over who should be allowed to vote.
2: Political side opting for a state union, they put the question, who has right to vote in that referendum? They wanted to enable the many citizens of Serbia, which had some kind of the background with Montenegro, origins in Montenegro, to vote in the referendum. But only citizens of Montenegro who has the right to vote on the elections in Montenegro acquired the vote to vote in the referendum process.
0: The European Union agreed to oversee and regulate the referendum. However, there was a stipulation set by the EU for the pro-independence camp to win.
2: Our option for independence needed to gain at least 55% of voters who voted to guarantee the victory on the referendum. So we didn't have the situation in which each vote was worth the same.
0: Milo Djukanovic, who at that time had become the Prime Minister of Montenegro, agreed to the rule, but also stated he'd declare independence anyway if the result was higher than 50%.
2: We knew that a very small amount of votes will determine the results. And that's why we also, as a referendum bloc, conducted a very wide, very intensive campaign. And leaders of these parties, they had to visit practically each home and each house in Montenegro in order to promote this idea for independence.
0: The result was predicted to be very close. Voting took place on Sunday the 21st of May. And as initial results started to come in during the early hours of the morning, things were looking good for Ivan.
6: The people are already on the street. They're celebrating pretty wildly, driving round, roaring round in cars, waving the Montenegrin flag. There have been fireworks all over the place.
2: It was really the explosion of emotions when you proclaim independent states after practically 100 years. You know, and after everything happened during 90s and the inferior and very poor position of Montenegro in this form, first Yugoslavia and Milosevic oppressive regime, to have your independent states in the region which experienced the dramatic and disastrous political life during 90s in the war surroundings and sanctions, and it was difficult to live in such conditions and to make this idea survive. So it added specific weight to our victory.
0: The result was officially confirmed later that day. The independence bloc had won, just, getting 55.5% of the vote. The Electoral Commission and EU observers verified the results, despite calls for a full recount by the pro-union parties.
2: Mr. Boris Tadic, who was at that time president of Serbia, second or third day after referendum, he sent a letter congratulating the people of Montenegro. His move was very, very wise and very, very correct way to acknowledge what happened in Montenegro.
0: Ivan Vujovic is now the president of the Social Democratic Party of Montenegro. He was speaking to me, Tim O'Callaghan, for Witness History.
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8: 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WQCS weather. Clear skies greet the morning on the Treasure Coast, with sun leading the day before a slight chance of showers here and there, and a rumble or two this afternoon, high near 88. Tonight turns partly cloudy, low 75. Tomorrow stays mostly sunny with a brief chance of rain, high 89. 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At WQCF.
9: Good morning. President Trump pushed out one Senate Republican and is going after another. They still get to vote for the rest of the year, so will Trump's attacks make it harder to get his priorities passed? It's Morning Edition from NPR News. Former Cuban President Raul Castro has been charged with murder by U.S. prosecutors. I'm A. Martinez.
10: And I'm Leila Fadel. Trump has already blocked shipments of oil and imposed sanctions. Exiles in Miami support the efforts to push out leadership. Also, some American Muslims are rethinking their plans to make a pilgrimage to Mecca this month. And Stephen Colbert hosts The Late Show for the last time tonight. We look at how his comedy changed over the decades. It's Thursday, May 21st. Isley brother Ron Isley turns 85 today. The news is next.
11: Live from NPR News in Washington, I'm Windsor Johnston. President Trump is praising the indictment of former Cuban leader Raul Castro, calling it an important moment for Cuban Americans.
12: I think it's a very big moment for people that, not only Cuban Americans, but people that came from Cuba, that want to go back to Cuba, people that want to see their family in Cuba. I think this is a very big day, very important day. They supported me to the nth degree.
11: Cuban Americans in South Florida are reacting to the indictment. Jorge Marquez is a professor in Miami-Dade County.
13: We all want change in Cuba. We want freedom for Cuba. But what we don't want is a negotiated freedom that leaves much of the brutal regime intact.
11: The Justice Department on Wednesday announced murder charges against Castro and several others tied to the 1996 shootdown of two American civilian planes. Meta has announced that it's cutting 8,000 jobs. NPR's John Ruwitch reports the tech company is shifting another 7,000 positions into jobs that are more directly related to artificial intelligence.
14: Meta flagged the job cuts last month, and a company spokesperson said affected employees were notified on Wednesday. The parent company of Facebook and Instagram has been retooling and investing heavily in artificial intelligence. It expects to spend nearly twice as much on capital expenditures this year as it did last year, and much of that will go into its efforts to catch up to rivals in the AI race. The job cuts and reorganization come at a challenging time for Meta. Earlier this year, it lost two court cases claiming its platforms have been harmful to children and young people's mental health. And in June, it'll return to court to face school districts suing over claims that social media companies caused a costly mental health and addiction crisis among students. John Ruwitch, NPR News.
11: The United States is threatening to revoke the visa of the Palestinian ambassador to the United Nations unless he withdraws his run for a leadership role at the UN. That's according to a U.S. State Department cable obtained by NPR's Daniel Estrin in Tel Aviv.
15: Palestinian UN Ambassador Riyad Mansour is known for his emotional speeches last year during the Gaza War.
16: This is unbearable. How could anyone?
15: A State Department cable this week says his run for a vice president role at the UN General Assembly would fuel tension. The U.S. is threatening to revoke his delegation's visas if he doesn't withdraw. Hadi Amer, a former U.S. official on Palestinian affairs.
17: Using visa restrictions is extremely rare. Generally, it's counterproductive because you need diplomats to work out problems between governments.
15: The State Department said it would not comment on specific visa cases. Daniel Estrin, NPR News, Tel Aviv.
11: You're listening to NPR News from Washington. Emergency crews are battling multiple wildfires across Southern California, including a blaze in Simi Valley, northwest of Los Angeles. Thousands of people remain under evacuation orders as firefighters work to contain the flames. Health Secretary Robert F. Kennedy Jr. is making big changes to an important scientific panel. As NPR's Ping Huang reports, the panel creates guidelines that affect hundreds of millions of Americans.
18: If you've ever gotten a routine mammogram or a colonoscopy or screening for depression in a physical, it's because of guidelines created by the U.S. Preventive Services Task Force. The panel of primary care clinicians recommends screenings and services people should and shouldn't get based on scientific reviews. Kennedy fired the two top physicians leading the panel. He's called the task force negligent and vowed to shake it up. Dr. Alex Crist is a family physician and former chair of the panel.
19: The task force, it's been the North Star on how do we make guidelines, and it's had such an influence on prevention and health in America. To just throw this out is just reckless.
18: Health officials plan to name new members to the panel in June. Ping Huang, NPR News.
11: The Department of Health and Human Services is urging families to reduce children's screen time. A new report is calling on parents, schools, and government agencies to work together, warning some patterns of screen use can pose harm to kids. The recommendation came from the Surgeon General's office, even though the position has remained vacant since the Biden administration. This is NPR News.
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10: It's Morning Edition from NPR News. I'm Leila Fadel in Washington, D.C.
9: And I'm A. Martinez in Los Angeles, California. Republicans in Congress are racing to approve billions of dollars for immigration enforcement.
10: But President Trump is fuming about what may not be in that package, money for the White House ballroom. That's after several Republicans said they would oppose it. They include Senator Bill Cassidy of Louisiana. He just lost his primary after Trump supported someone else. And it's all fueling questions about whether Trump's efforts to target GOP incumbents are backfiring.
9: Joining us now to discuss is NPR congressional reporter Sam Greenglass. So, Sam, Leila just mentioned what may not be in that package. What actually is in the funding package?
25: Yeah, Republicans want to fund ICE and Border Patrol for the rest of Trump's term. We're talking about approving $72 billion using a tool known as budget reconciliation. That maneuver allows Republicans to circumvent Democrats who oppose more money for these agencies without reforms to limit the tactics of their officers. That is in part because Republicans already gave ICE $75 billion last year with very few strings attached.
9: So what you just said, what does that have to do with the ballroom?
25: So after the White House correspondents' dinner, some Republicans began pushing to tack on $1 billion for the Secret Service and include in that roughly $220 million for the ballroom. But lawmakers can't just pass anything through reconciliation. And over the weekend, the nonpartisan Senate parliamentarian nixed that funding. Though even before that, it was not clear there would have been enough Republican votes to pass it.
9: All right, so how is the president reacting?
25: Well, he pressed Senate Majority Leader John Thune to fire the parliamentarian and kill the filibuster, a demand Trump has made in the past and Thune has resisted. Trump also wrote on social media, "Get smart and tough, Republicans, or you'll all be looking for a job much sooner than you thought."
9: Okay, clearly frustrated with his own party. Yeah. This week, he managed to stop Cassidy from getting reelected. He also endorsed a primary challenger for Senator John Cornyn in Texas. What could that mean for the dynamics in Congress?
25: Well, so far, Cassidy has come out against the ballroom money and provided the critical vote to advance an Iran war powers resolution after previously opposing it. He joined three other Republicans, including Senator Lisa Murkowski of Alaska, one of the few Republican senators who has regularly broken with Trump.
1: This president is going to have to continue to deal and work with and partner with or battle with this group of lawmakers. Even though Bill Cassidy lost his primary, he is still a voting member of the Senate until January.
25: Murkowski said Trump may have forgotten that he needs Congress and said targeting incumbent Republicans like Cornyn could jeopardize seats in November. House Speaker Mike Johnson, though, said Trump knows what's at stake, but added this.
2: We need people here who are not trying to carve out their own lane and do something that's destructive or counterproductive, I think, to the agenda. That's the message.
3: So, Sam, I mean, that's not so subtle of a message there from the speaker.
25: Yeah, I mean, this spring, Trump has vanquished a lot of foes, not just Cassidy, also state senators in Indiana, a longtime House Republican, Thomas Massie. So while lawmakers like Cassidy could shake things up on their way out the door, others who want to survive may be less likely to step out of line, even amid warning signs for the party ahead of the midterms.
3: That's NPR congressional reporter Sam Greenglass. Sam, thank you very much.
25: You're welcome.
3: President Trump says he's willing to wait a little longer for an agreement with Iran before deciding whether to strike the country again.
10: Iran says it's ready for either scenario, peace or more war. It comes as Israel pushes for the war to resume and several Gulf Arab countries push back.
3: Joining us to discuss the latest from the Gulf is NPR international correspondent Aya Batraoui in Dubai. So earlier this week, President Trump said he held off on striking Iran because the leaders of Saudi Arabia, Qatar, and the United Arab Emirates asked him to. But how much longer is Trump willing to wait?
4: Well, Trump told reporters yesterday the U.S. is dealing with impressive and talented Iranian negotiators now and that it could be several more days before he makes a decision. But he wouldn't commit to a timeline.
5: Hopefully those people will make a deal that's going to be great for everybody. But I don't know. I don't know. Do I get what? I never get tired. But what I like to do, if I can save war by waiting a couple of days, if I can save people being killed by waiting a couple of days, I think it's a great thing to do.
4: Now, Iran's position is that they are negotiating the terms of a permanent ceasefire in good faith through mediators like Pakistan, but that they also have suspicion, given that the last two times they were in the midst of talks with the Trump administration, the U.S. and Israel launched war. Now, Iran says it prefers diplomacy, but its armed commanders are threatening an even wider war if Iran is attacked again.
3: Do Gulf Arab states have much leverage with President Trump right now?
4: So these countries were not consulted before this war was launched by the U.S. and Israel back in February. Some only got a short notice to prepare their air defenses, while others got no warning at all. But the thing is, they have borne the brunt of Iran's counterattacks in this war. And countries like Saudi Arabia and Qatar want to see this war end. But Trump has also been speaking regularly with Israel's prime minister. And just this week, they had a tense and contentious call. A person familiar with the matter, not authorized to speak publicly, told NPR Benjamin Netanyahu railed against a deal to end the war and that Trump told him he would continue to pursue a deal that prevents Iran from acquiring a nuclear weapon, but that Iran needs to show flexibility. Now, another factor A to consider here is that Saudi Arabia is hosting 2 million Muslims from around the world for the annual Hajj pilgrimage next week. And Saudi Arabia's foreign minister publicly thanked Trump yesterday for granting more time for talks with Iran.
3: Now, right now, hundreds of ships are not able to get through the Strait of Hormuz. So what can you tell us about Iran's continued control there?
4: All right. So this really is Iran's most important point of leverage right now, and it has driven up oil and food prices globally, as we know. And the U.S. has in turn blocked Iranian ships from exporting its oil out at sea. But Iran has established a new body to collect tolls and coordinate the transit of ships through the strait. They're calling it the Persian Gulf Strait Authority. They published a map yesterday of what it says are waters under Iran's control now, and it encompasses the United Arab Emirates territorial waters, including an oil terminal and a port that the UAE is using to bypass the strait. Now, a powerful Emirati minister named Sultan Al Jaber, he also runs Abu Dhabi's state-run and state-owned oil company, said this yesterday at the Atlantic Council.
6: This sets a dangerous precedent. Once you accept that a single country can hold the world's most important waterway hostage,
4: Now, again, Gulf countries have borne the brunt of these attacks, and the UAE says drones from Iraq, where Iranian-backed militias are active, were launched at its nuclear power plant in Abu Dhabi on Sunday. It sparked a fire. It hit an electric generator. But, you know, attacks like this show that even in a ceasefire, Gulf countries, especially the UAE, because of its close ties with Israel, remain very vulnerable.
3: That's NPR's Aya Batraoui in Dubai. Thank you very much.
4: Thanks a lot.
3: Raul Castro, the former president of Cuba and the brother of the late Fidel Castro, is facing a criminal indictment in the United States.
0: Acting Attorney General Todd Blanche announced the charges in Miami on Wednesday. The case stems from the 1996 downing of two aircraft operated by a group of Cuban exiles based in Miami.
3: NPR justice correspondent Ryan Lucas is covering this. So, Ryan, what happened in 1996?
7: Look, in the 1990s, this exile group called Brothers to the Rescue was operating flights, small aircraft over the Strait of Florida to rescue or guide Cuban migrants at sea. The group was also dropping pro-democracy leaflets from the air that would reach Cuba. Now, the indictment says that on February 24th of 1996, Cuban fighter jets shot down two small planes that were operated by Brothers to the Rescue. Four U.S. nationals were killed. That includes three American citizens. Raul Castro was Cuba's defense minister at the time, and the indictment alleges that he authorized those planes to be shot down. It also says the aircraft were in international waters at the time. So now Castro is charged with conspiracy to kill U.S. nationals, destruction of aircraft, and murder. And there are also five co-defendants in this case who were Cuban pilots allegedly involved in the operation.
3: How did the DOJ announce this indictment?
7: Well, the department rolled this out at a splashy press conference at Freedom Tower in Miami, which is like Ellis Island for Cuban refugees. The room was packed with members of the Cuban-American community. Many Cuban-Americans want to see members of the Castro regime face justice. And the crowd cheered. It gave standing ovations a couple of times, which you just don't see at press conferences announcing criminal charges. Blanche said that he's met, the acting attorney general said that he's met with members of the community, that he's heard their stories of heartbreak and pain. And he added this.
8: Today's indictment, while it does not bring back the murdered victims, it makes a statement. The United States government has not forgotten these innocent men who were shot out of the sky.
7: Now, the U.S. attorney in Miami also spoke. He said his mother spent her first night in that very building after fleeing Cuba. And he said he made reviving this case a priority when he took office last year.
3: Okay, so how is Cuba responding?
7: Well, Cuba's president in a post on X called this indictment a political move. He says there's no legal basis for it. And he accused the U.S. of trying to fabricate things to justify a military move against Cuba. He also accused the U.S. of lying about what happened in 1996. He said Cuba acted in legitimate self-defense after repeated violations of its airspace. And he also says the U.S. government at the time had been warned about those violations, but ignored them and allowed these flights to continue.
3: The Trump administration has had a pressure campaign running against Cuba. So how does this fit into that?
7: Right. The administration has been ramping up pressure on Cuba since early January after the successful U.S. military operation to capture Venezuela's president, Nicolas Maduro, and bring him to the U.S. to face narco-terrorism charges. Since then, the administration has ordered a blockade of Cuba. That's cut off fuel shipments. Cuba's economy is in free fall. The CIA director just visited the island for talks. And now we have this Castro indictment. Now, Castro is 94 years old. He's not in U.S. custody. But of course, the shadow of that Maduro raid hangs over all of this. Blanche was asked yesterday how far the U.S. would go to get its hands on Castro. He said there's a warrant out for his arrest. He expects Castro will show up on his own, or as Blanche put it, by another way.
3: NPR's Ryan Lucas. Thank you very much, Ryan.
7: Thank you.

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1: The WQCS weather forecast is calling for partly cloudy skies with a high near 87. Partly cloudy skies tonight with a low around 75. Tomorrow, partly cloudy skies with a high of 87. And tomorrow night, a few clouds with a low around 76. Coming up on Morning Edition, making the pilgrimage to Mecca is a once-in-a-lifetime experience and a sacred obligation for many Muslims. But the ongoing Iran war is making some American Muslims reconsider their plans. Right now at WQCS, it's 74 degrees.
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0: The Late Show with Stephen Colbert ends tonight. CBS canceled it, even though it was the highest-rated late-night program on network TV. NPR critic at large Eric Deggans says Colbert's legacy, how it's changed to meet and how it's changed to meet cultural moments. Excuse me.
1: After hosting more than 3,000 episodes of TV stretched over 20 years and two television networks, Stephen Colbert's impact might just be summed up in a single word.
2: Truthiness.
1: That's Colbert in 2005, speaking on the very first episode of his Comedy Central show, The Colbert Report. Back then, he played a character, a clueless cable TV news opinionator who defined truthiness as believing something is true, even if it's not supported by fact.
2: The truthiness is anyone can read the news to you. I promise to feel the news at you.
1: On Thursday, Colbert ends a near 11-year run as host of The Late Show. Critics suspect that CBS might also be moving to silence a critic of President Trump, though the network insists it was purely a financial decision. But if Colbert was eventually brought down by the truthiness he constantly made fun of, comic Roy Wood Jr. says his example still inspires others.
3: I think that Colbert, by and large, illustrates the importance of holding fast to your beliefs.
1: Wood, who also hosts CNN's news satire, Have I Got News for You, worked as a correspondent on The Daily Show years after Colbert was there. He says Colbert embodied a central ethic every good satirist must follow. Always speak your truth.
3: This era was the era of the consequences of speaking truth to power. You know, he didn't blink. He didn't bat an eye. In fact, he went harder.
1: Hassan Minhaj, another Daily Show alum, says Colbert showed how satirists could evolve with their audience, going from a top Daily Show correspondent to the Colbert Report and finally The Late Show.
4: What Stephen did is he was meeting the moment. When you're hosting a nightly program, every day is this new moment.
1: Colbert learned sketch comedy and satire at Second City in Chicago, landing at The Daily Show in the late 1990s. Minhaj said that even though he never worked with him on The Daily Show, he studied Colbert's work to learn the job.
4: There's a famous Stephen Colbert email about how to do a great field piece. It really was almost like basketball fundamentals, but for performing political satire.
1: That satire only expanded after the 2005 debut of The Colbert Report, where Colbert's performance was so powerful it even led to stunts like testifying in character before a real-life congressional subcommittee broadcast on C-SPAN.
2: Congresswoman Lofgren asked me to share my vast experience spending one day as a migrant farm worker. And I certainly hope that my star power can bump this hearing all the way up to C-SPAN 1.
5: I thought his maximum impact came in his first show. That's when he was an entire original like no one has ever seen.
1: That's Bill Carter, who covered TV for decades at the New York Times. He says the Colbert Report was an improv acting masterclass.
5: Doing a character for 9 years, like a sketch that he sustained, was a high wire act.
1: When David Letterman left CBS's Late Show in 2015, Colbert was named his successor and faced a new challenge, being himself on TV. I visited the show in late 2016, talking with then-showrunner Chris Licht, who would go on to a short, controversial stint as chairman and CEO at CNN, who said he helped Colbert find his way by taking over non-comedy production decisions.
6: He didn't have time to find his voice because he really was running the show and every element of it. As a performer, though, you need to have your brain freed of that kind of stuff.
1: This time, meeting the media moment required being more authentic and leaning in to talk about his personal life and politics. Last year, Colbert told tough jokes about CBS owner Paramount's decision to settle a lawsuit with President Trump for $16 million.
2: I am offended, and I don't know if anything will ever repair my trust in this company. But just taking a stab at it, I'd say $16 million would help.
1: CBS announced the cancellation of his show 3 days after that joke aired. Colbert says he hasn't thought deeply on what he might do next beyond writing a Lord of the Rings movie with his son. Minhaj and Carter both separately named the same suggestion for his post-Late Show life, a one-man show on Broadway.
4: I'm talking about this kind of Billy Crystal meets Steve Martin, meets Martin Short, meets John Leguizamo, personal storytelling, song, dance. He can do it all.
1: Whatever else Colbert chooses to do long term, fans can only hope it meets the moment in the same way he has over the past two decades, speaking truth to truthiness at a time when the world needs it most. I'm Eric Deggans.
7: libraries

0: across the country are having a hard time buying new books. That's because earlier this year, Baker and Taylor, the nation's largest library book distributor, stopped selling them.
1: I think a lot of people weren't prepared for the shutdown.
2: Kip Roberson is director of library services for Teton County Library in Wyoming. His library uses Ingram Content Group, another book distributor. Baker and Taylor faced several financial challenges leading up to its closure. Roberson says that after the shutdown,
1: if you wanted to order materials for your library, Ingram was the only game in town for the most part. Libraries were scrambling to set up accounts, learn the software.
0: Regular shipments for new books now take longer to get to libraries.
1: Everything slowed down. 3 days was the norm for getting books to us, and it would be 10 days, 2 weeks.
0: So if you're sitting on a long wait list at your local library for the latest John Grisham or Nora Roberts book, be patient. Kate Laughlin is executive director of the Association for Rural and Small Libraries.
3: If you put in your request for 20 copies of the latest title in the series that everybody's waiting for, but they'll only send you 10 instead of 20 because they've got this huge demand suddenly that they didn't have before, we're going to feel it in those wait lines.
2: She says Baker and Taylor provided more than just the books themselves.
3: You could get the books already wrapped in Mylar and with a barcode or an RFID tag already inserted in it. It served a number of purposes for libraries where they didn't have the capacity nor the staffing.
2: Now libraries are working to fill the gaps. That includes turning to Amazon to fill book orders.
3: The libraries do what they need to do to meet the needs of their collection and their community.
2: Because, she says, libraries' number one priority is serving their patrons. This is NPR News.
4: On the next Fresh Air, how can a politician lie to the electorate and not face legal consequences? Even a lie as consequential as President Trump's claim that he won the 2020 election? In a new book, Andrew Weissman explains how we got here and suggests ways to hold politicians accountable. Weissman was the lead prosecutor in the Mueller investigation. Join us
5: 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Hurricane season runs through November 30th. 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
7: Live from NPR News in Washington, I'm Windsor Johnston. Cuban Americans in South Florida are reacting to the indictment of former Cuban President Raul Castro nearly 3 decades after the shootdown of 2 American civilian planes. NPR's Ada Peralta reports some families and survivors say they're hoping the charges will bring accountability.
8: I also spoke to Silvia Iriondo, who was on a third plane that day that wasn't shot down, and she said she was full of hope that justice would be served, that change would come to Cuba. I asked her if she actually expected Raul Castro, who is now 94, to appear in an American court.
9: If he dies before facing justice, he would have been indicted for a crime that he committed, and he should be held responsible for it.
7: That's NPR's Ada Peralta reporting from Miami. AAA says gas prices are rising heading into the Memorial Day weekend as the war with Iran continues to pressure oil markets. Juan Soro is a disabled Navy veteran who lives outside of Atlanta.
10: Well, I lost my vehicle because I couldn't afford it. I couldn't afford to live and to maintain my house with the boys and then also drive a vehicle and pay for that and gas. So I lost my vehicle.
7: A gallon of regular is about $4.56. This is NPR.
11: It's 31 minutes after 5 o'clock. Good morning. Here's a look at Florida news from WQCS. A wrongful death lawsuit has been filed against the owner and manager of Legacy Place, a shopping center with a Barnes & Noble in Palm Beach Gardens, following the fatal stabbing of a woman inside the bookstore on December 22, 2025. Rita Longkarik was stabbed in the back with a knife while shopping at the store at 11380 Legacy Avenue. The lawsuit with Morgan & Morgan PA representing the family cites Palm Beach Gardens Police Department records showing a recurring pattern of documented incidents at that location. The lawsuit names four defendants as being negligent. The state of Florida has settled a free speech lawsuit with a state biologist fired over a social media post about Charlie Kirk. The former employee, Brittany Brown, will receive a monetary settlement but will not get her job back. The lawsuit was one of many nationwide involving employees disciplined for comments made after Kirk's assassination. Brown had been employed by the Florida Fish and Wildlife Conservation Commission. Manatee County commissioners have agreed to put $100,000 toward a graveyard that was vandalized. As Gabriella Paul reports, 17 graves were desecrated at the historically black cemetery in Palmetto.
12: The damage to the old Memphis cemetery was found last week. It includes cracked concrete, broken casket containers, and graffitied headstones. Speaking to the board on Tuesday, Commissioner Amanda Ballard says she originally planned to ask for money just to restore the graves.
13: However, because so much has been donated by the local community, any fund this board allocates can be used for a fence to secure the perimeter, as well as lighting and or cameras.
12: Spray paint was removed from gravestones over the weekend. A local businessman is donating $6,000 worth of materials to replace the broken tomb lids, and there's a community cleanup for the cemetery planned for Saturday. I'm Gabriella Paul in Tampa.
11: Partly cloudy skies today. We'll see a high around 87. Partly cloudy tonight with a low around 75. Partly cloudy again tomorrow with a high of 87, and tomorrow night a few clouds with a low around 76. Right now at the WQCS studios, our current temperature is 74 degrees.
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2: This is Morning Edition from NPR News. I'm Leila Fadel in Washington, D.C.
0: And Amy Martinez in Los Angeles, California. Former Cuban President Raul Castro is facing murder and other charges in the U.S. Federal prosecutors allege Wednesday he ordered two civilian planes to be shot down in 1996. NPR's Eder Peralta reports from Miami on the case and the already tense relations between the U.S. and Cuba.
15: 30 years ago, three civilian aircraft took off from Miami and Cuban MiGs shot two of them down. Silvia Iriondo was riding in the one plane that escaped the Cuban missiles. Iriondo stands in the middle of Miami's Freedom Tower, awaiting an announcement from Acting Attorney General Todd Blanche. Today, she says, is a day of hope.
9: A day that marks the beginning of a road for justice, a justice that has eluded the families and our community for 30 years.
15: Iriondo was traveling with Brothers to the Rescue, a Miami-based group that used to fly over the Strait of Florida to help Cuban migrants who had fled Cuba on rafts. On several occasions, the planes also flew into Cuban airspace and dropped anti-government leaflets that fell on the Cuban mainland. At the time, the U.S. State Department asked the FAA to ground the Brothers to the Rescue planes because they feared one day the Cuban government could shoot down the planes. For decades, Iriondo called on the U.S. government to bring charges against Raul Castro, who at the time was his brother Fidel's Minister of Defense. But for decades, the case languished until yesterday, when Acting Attorney General Todd Blanche took the podium.
16: Today, we are announcing an indictment charging Raul Castro and several others with conspiracy to kill U.S. nationals.
15: The indictment alleges the Cubans spied on the group in Miami, that they prepared for the strikes by running training flights. And in the end, the U.S. alleges, they killed four humanitarians, three of them Americans, flying unarmed civilian planes. Blanche was asked, what's next? Will the U.S. actually try to capture Castro, who is almost 95?
16: The reason why we indict somebody is because we want them here to face justice in front of a jury of their peers. So
15: Michael Bustamante, who studies Cuba at the University of Miami, says this seems like one more move by the Trump administration to force capitulation from the Cuban government. The U.S. is already running a de facto oil blockade on Cuba, and it recently announced sanctions on nearly the entire leadership of the island. This indictment, Bustamante says,
17: also sets the table ostensibly for the thing that the administration lacked, if they ever did want to escalate to military action, which was a pretext to do so.
15: The Cuban government seemed unmoved. President Miguel Díaz-Canel said the U.S. is fabricating lies to justify a senseless military intervention. In Miami, though, the moment was cathartic.
18: This indictment is not only an act of justice, it's an act of solidarity.
15: I meet Rosa Maria Payá at the same church where her dad, perhaps the most famous pro-democracy activist in Cuba, once met with the exile community. According to the Inter-American Commission on Human Rights, Oswaldo Payá was assassinated by the Cuban government after he gathered thousands of signatures asking the Cuban government to institute a multi-party democracy. Rosa Maria Payá says today that dream finally feels attainable.
18: It feels very real.
15: Cubans are out on the street, she says. The Cuban opposition has a transition plan, and now they have a White House willing to take extraordinary measures to pressure the Cuban government. Maya's father opposed the U.S. embargo on Cuba. I ask her if she has any qualms about the humanitarian consequences of the U.S. actions.
18: The situation is devastating, but the suffering is being imposed by the Cuban regime.
15: The only way to end the suffering, she says, is for the Cuban leadership to go. Ada Peralta, NPR News, Miami.
2: For many Muslims, making the Hajj pilgrimage to Mecca is a once-in-a-lifetime experience and a sacred obligation. But the U.S. State Department is asking Americans to rethink any travel to Saudi Arabia because of the war on Iran. Nargis Rahman from member station WDET in Detroit reports.
19: Jubair Ahmed and his mom Shamima Akhtar live in Sterling Heights, Michigan. Akhtar greets me in Bangla at the door. Jubair Ahmed is a pharmacist. In January, he found out he and his mom's applications to perform Hajj were accepted after months of waiting. He dropped to his knees and performed a prayer of gratitude.
20: Honestly, that feeling, I still can't find the words to express. I was in tears. Did a sajda shukr, and then I hugged my mom, and both of us just were in tears.
19: His mom, Akhtar, is 63 years old. Akhtar is looking forward to going this year while she's still physically able to make the rigorous journey.
21: Alhamdulillah.
19: It's a dream she's had for more than 30 years. Ahmed and Akhtar are among a few thousand pilgrims from the United States who will join the 1.5 million people this year performing Hajj in Saudi Arabia. Waheed Elfiki is part of the Alameen Group's USA travel agency in New York. He says that until 2019, as many as 16,000 people from the United States would make the Hajj each year. But Saudi Arabia has instituted quotas to prevent overcrowding.
22: Right now, it's from America, it's like 4,000 to 5,000.
19: In April, the U.S. Embassy in Saudi Arabia issued a travel alert, asking American pilgrims to reconsider going to Hajj due to the ongoing war between Iran and the U.S. So Ahmed sat his mom down and asked her if she wants to postpone the trip. Akhtar says she feels a strong conviction to go this year. She told her son to stay behind, as he has two small children. But he says he won't miss this chance.
20: I know it's a risk, but I also know that this chance may not come back around.
19: Performing the pilgrimage at least once is mandatory for all able-bodied Muslims who can afford the costs of travel. Imam Steve Mustafa Al-Turk is the co-chair of the Imams Council of Michigan. He says several people have asked him whether they should still go. He assures them it's safe. U.S. military installations in Saudi Arabia are far from the holy sites.
1: I really encourage them. So definitely there's nothing going on there in terms of war or missiles or anything of that sort.
19: In Washington, D.C., Sana Imam is preparing to make the Hajj later this month.
3: I'm still planning to go because the level of spiritual transformation that is possible to experience at Hajj might not be possible anywhere else for a lot of Muslims.
19: Imam says she's focusing her attention on preparing for the trip.
3: I've been doing like 30 minutes on the Stairmaster machine every time I go to the gym, just because Hajj involves miles on foot every day. Spiritually, I've been trying to slow down my prayers instead of rushing through them.
19: Although she's concerned about the ongoing war, Imam says she's leaning on her faith to get through this time of uncertainty. Hajj is performed between the 8th and the 13th of the Islamic month of Dhul-Hijjah, which follows a lunar calendar. This year, that's May 25th until the 30th. For many American Muslims, the opportunity to go to Hajj outweighs their fear of not going to perform one of the greatest acts of worship in Islam. For NPR News, I'm Nargis Rahman in Detroit.
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11: The WQCS weather forecast is calling for partly cloudy skies, a high of 87 today. Partly cloudy skies tonight with a low around 75. Tomorrow, partly cloudy skies and the high will be around 87. Tomorrow night, a few clouds with a low around 76. Coming up on Morning Edition, a 60-year-old shelter for immigrant children that's run by Catholic Charities in Miami is shutting down. That's coming up here on WQCS. Right now, it's 74 degrees.
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2: Good morning, I'm Leila Fadel. The 50th season of Survivor ended last night with a live finale. One of the challenges was making a fire. Host Jeff Probst announced the loser. The problem is the audience hadn't seen the challenge yet. That part had been pre-recorded and Probst spoiled it before it aired, but those 50 seasons of experience kicked in. When they came back from commercial break, Probst called his mistake a reality show twist. It's Morning Edition.
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2: 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I'm Leila Fadel.
0: And I'm A. Martinez. The number of migrant children arriving in the U.S. has fallen dramatically as part of the Trump administration's crackdown on border crossings. That's led to the closure of a historic Catholic-run program for unaccompanied minors in South Florida. Here's David Ovalle.
27: Graciela Anrich is at an interactive museum exhibit in Miami honoring Cuban Americans. On a large screen, she pulls up a familiar face.
28: That was my picture when I came from Cuba. That's my sister who came with me. She's also a Pedro Pan.
27: Operation Pedro Pan, or Peter Pan in English. It was a historic initiative that resettled more than 14,000 unaccompanied children fleeing Cuba in the 1960s. The federal government partnered with Catholic charities to care for the children in shelters and foster homes, sometimes for years before they were reunited with family.
28: Our parents put us on a plane, and a representative from Catholic charities took charge of us immediately. We were always protected.
27: Pedro Pan kicked off more than six decades of cooperation between the federal government and Catholic charities to care for unaccompanied migrant kids in Miami. Now, the Trump administration has ended its contract with the charity. The shelter, known as the Children's Village, officially closes June 30th. Dozens of staff members are losing their jobs, and the few remaining migrant kids have been moved to other facilities.
28: I was horrified when I heard that that had happened.
27: In recent years, the program looked a lot different than in the 1960s. Instead of Cuba, many of the kids came from Central America, says Miami Archbishop Thomas Wenske.
4: We've had, unfortunately, cases of 12-year-old girls that were giving birth just as they came into the center, and that shows you the, you know, something about the trauma of their odyssey to come to the United States.
27: Children live there while they await resolution of their immigration claims or to be reunified with family living legally in the United States. It's a lockdown facility, but they get meals, schooling, and psychological services.
4: There's a pretty nice playground. It's a dormitory-type situation. You know, it's not luxurious by any standards.
27: The decision by the Office of Refugee Resettlement to close the program was made before President Trump began feuding with Pope Leo over the Iran war last month. But Wenske worries about a future influx of migrant children.
4: The question we raise is, you know, why would you shut down your best program? And why would you do it in an area that's so close to the border? South Florida is a border state when you consider the Caribbean all around us.
27: And that includes Cuba, where tensions with the U.S. raise fears of an exodus. Emily Hilliard is a spokeswoman for the U.S. Department of Health and Human Services. It oversees the Office of Refugee Resettlement. She says the decision is part of broader efforts to close unused shelters across the country.
5: The daily population of unaccompanied alien children in ORR care is significantly lower at 1,900 than the peak of 22,000 children during the Biden administration.
27: The closure has caused worry among some Cuban exiles who support Trump. They're also Catholic and proud of Pedro Pan's legacy. Their ranks include politicians and business leaders. As for Anrich, she's now 78, a retired teacher. She is part of a Pedro Pan group that funded field trips and supplies for shelter kids.
28: It's very sad because we felt so connected to these children.
27: She hopes if another crisis in Latin America brings unaccompanied minors to the U.S., the government will restart the Miami shelter because of its long, successful track record. For NPR News, I'm David Ovalle in Miami.

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3: 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And scientists discover more than 1,000 new marine species.
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5: The WQCS weather forecast is calling for partly cloudy skies with a high near 87. Partly cloudy skies tonight with a low around 75. Tomorrow, partly cloudy skies with a high of 87. And tomorrow night, a few clouds from time to time with a low around 76. Expect a typical warm and humid weekend with highs in the upper 80s. Right now at WQCS, it's 74 degrees.
0: It's Morning Edition from NPR News. Amy Martinez.
6: And I'm Leila Fadil. A South African court is hearing an animal rights case this week, arguing that three elephants at the Johannesburg City Zoo are depressed. Kate Bartlett reports.
7: Lami, Mompane, and Ramadiba are the last elephants held in a zoo anywhere in South Africa. And now a court case is challenging whether they should remain there at all. Their enclosure is only slightly bigger than a soccer field.
8: I'm walking through Joburg Zoo, and here I'm coming up to the elephant. I just see this one guy. He looks kind of listless. Not much shade for them, really.
7: The lawsuit has been brought by a chief of the indigenous Khoi people and several animal welfare groups.
9: Elephants in the wild would walk up to 30 kilometers a day, maybe even more. Here we've got three animals slung together who have to spend all their time together.
7: David Bilchitz is a board member at Animal Law Reform South Africa, one of the groups bringing the case.
9: They sort of move slowly, they sway from side to side, and all of these behaviors demonstrate a strong degree of psychological distress, frustration, depression, and boredom.
7: But Jenny Moodley, a spokeswoman for Johannesburg Zoo, argues the elephants are well cared for, and its staff, quote, remain committed to caring for and providing for the elephants. Some visitors to the zoo, like Stefan Oosthuizen, said they would be sad to see the elephants go.
10: There's so many people in Johannesburg that don't have the means or the funds to go to a private game reserve or travel all the way to Kruger or whatever to see them.
7: But others, like visiting American veterinary student Chris Lopez, aren't so sure.
11: I feel like they kind of look a little sad, like they don't really have a lot of enrichment here.
7: A judge will later rule on whether the animals should be removed from the zoo and rehomed in a conservation area. Kate Bartlett, NPR News, Johannesburg.
0: Britain is famous for drizzle, but climate change is making rainfall heavier and more erratic and causing more flooding. For NPR's Climate Solutions Week, Lauren Freya reports on an unlikely creature that's been brought back from extinction to help.
12: Central Line, Platform 3, the train now approaching is to...
13: West London's Greenford Tube Station used to flood.
12: Please mind the gap between the train and the platform.
13: Until a new family moved in nearby, I crept up to their rather muddy doorstep.
14: So this is their house here?
15: Yes, this is their home, yeah. So it might just look a pile of sticks, but this is actually...
13: Their home is made of sticks because the new neighbours are beavers. 2.5 years ago, Elliot Newton helped bring a family of 5 beavers to what used to be a golf course with a creek running through it.
15: So if I'm a beaver, I can feel the water moving past my whiskers, so I want to try and block that up.
13: Newton works for a conservation group that uses beavers as anti-flood engineers.
15: The beavers have come in and they've actually put this dam in, and that has now created this beaver pond, which is holding water here, stopping flood risk from further downstream.
13: Beavers build dams in part to hide underwater from predators. This one has turned a city park into a wetland, which acts like a 20-acre sponge in the middle of the British capital. Joggers stop to watch them in action.
8: Is that a tree it's just felled?
13: A reddish-brown adult is hard at work.
8: He's massive.
13: This one's the size of a fat golden retriever. Sean McCormick is a local veterinarian who started this project. The city was planning to build a levee here.
16: Big diggers and earthworks and expensive engineering works, it would have cost hundreds of thousands.
13: McCormick convinced authorities to try something different.
16: The beavers can do it probably a fraction of the cost, certainly more sustainably.
13: Not only has the nearby tube station stopped flooding, freshwater shrimp have appeared in the creek, plus 8 new species of birds, 2 types of bats, and rare brown hairstreak butterflies. Now, part of what makes this surprising is that British beavers were hunted to extinction more than 400 years ago. Then they were revived in a Scottish rainforest.
17: In 2009, beavers were released onto the loch we've just been walking past.
13: Forest ranger Pete Creech was there to open the crates when 2 Norwegian beavers, Millie and Bjornar, arrived.
17: I suppose we became kind of attached to Millie and Bjornar.
13: They're like the Adam and Eve of the modern British species. And here's what baby beavers sound like.
17: Lots of squeaking. They sound a bit like demented guinea pigs.
13: Squeaking rodent climate warriors. While the United Kingdom overall is getting wetter, some areas, including parts of Scotland, are getting drier, even seeing wildfires. Beavers help protect wetlands, which are also disappearing to development.
17: Wetlands are one of the most biodiverse habitats in the world. The UK has lost over 95% of its wetlands, and now we're frantically trying to put them back.
13: Not everyone thinks more rodents are the best way to do that, though.
18: Yeah, no, I'm a farmer's daughter, and I've been with the union now for 24 years.
13: Kate Maitland works for the National Union of Farmers in Scotland, where beavers have spread into private farmland, in part because of beaver bombers, people who release them without licenses.
18: It's quite devastating to see acres and acres of your land underwater.
13: Beavers dam up irrigation channels, flood crops, and sometimes fell beloved centuries-old trees.
8: Wow. You can... These small animals took down all these trees.
10: Yeah, they took down.
13: Scottish farmer Tom Bowser's land is littered with downed trees, but he sees benefits too. Beavers have diverted floodwaters from his driveway and attract tourists to his farm.
10: And now we run beaver watching tours through the spring and summer months, and they're really popular.
13: Especially with school kids who previously knew beavers only from fairy tales. The beaver buzz is catching on among land managers across Britain, especially short-staffed ones.
19: Willow, yes. Hawthorn, yeah. Got an oak there.
13: South of London, Ian Glover manages a 125-acre nature reserve all by himself.
19: It's very densely vegetated. There isn't a huge amount of species diversity.
13: He's applied to bring beavers here and has a long list of chores for them. Thin out undergrowth, bring in more light and species by expanding this wetland.
19: They're more interested in retaining water on the site so that they can avoid wolves.
8: Wolves?
19: Yeah, sorry. Wolves, bears, lynx, that kind of thing.
13: Most of their predators have gone extinct here. But nobody's telling these beavers who have just been so useful. Lauren Fryer, NPR News, London.
0: Later today on All Things Considered, a different climate solution, miniature forests that help to cool urban environments.
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6: Good morning. Israel's Benjamin Netanyahu is against a diplomatic deal to end the war with Iran. He wants to end the ceasefire and attack again. President Trump says Netanyahu will do whatever Trump wants. It's Morning Edition from NPR News. The U.S. government spent millions to prepare for Ebola outbreaks. Trump cut a lot of that money last year. I'm Leila Fadel.
0: And Amy Martinez. Aid experts say that made the current outbreak in the Democratic Republic of Congo much worse. Also, two police officers who defended the Capitol on January 6th are suing to block Trump from paying rioters from a new Justice Department fund. We hear from a former DOJ attorney who managed the 9/11 Victims Fund. It's Thursday, May 21st. On this day in 1881, Nurse Clara Barton founded the American Red Cross. News is next.
23: Live from NPR News in Washington, I'm Corva Coleman. The U.S. has indicted Cuba's former leader, Raul Castro, on charges including murder. That's in connection with the downing of two civilian aircraft 30 years ago that killed four people. The indictment came after Secretary of State Marco Rubio released a Spanish-language video yesterday directed at Cubans. He blamed current conditions in Cuba on the island's government. Some Cuban Americans in Miami cheered him. Cuba's energy grid keeps failing as the Trump administration has imposed an oil blockade on the island. Some are looking at what happened to former Venezuelan leader Nicolas Maduro. The U.S. military took him from Caracas in early January to New York. That is where Maduro is now facing U.S. drug trafficking charges. President Trump is demanding that Republicans fire the Senate parliamentarian. NPR's Franco Ordonez says Trump is angry after she ruled funding for the White House ballroom would not be included in an immigration enforcement bill.
24: The president accused Elizabeth McDonough on social media of bias and impeding his agenda. And he called on Republicans to, quote, get smart and tough or else risk looking for another job. Trump has long attacked procedure hurdles in Congress that he argues have thwarted his legislative goals. He also pressed Republicans to eliminate the filibuster in order to pass his voter ID bill. He warned that his party will never have another Republican president if members don't reduce the 60-vote threshold required to beat a Democratic filibuster or fire the parliamentarian. The Senate Majority Leader John Thune, though, has so far resisted calls from the president to fire McDonough. Franco Ordonez, NPR News. The White House.
23: The private company SpaceX has filed paperwork for what could be the biggest initial public offering in history. As NPR's Jeff Brumfield reports, its financial disclosures show the company's ambitions and how much it is spending.
25: SpaceX has already cornered the market on rocket launches, and it's built the world's only satellite internet service. Going forward, it wants to construct data centers in space, build bases on the moon, and eventually put humans on the surface of Mars. Reaching these goals could make SpaceX one of the most valuable companies in history. But to fulfill its ambitions, the financial disclosures showed SpaceX spending eye-watering amounts of money. Last year, its AI division, xAI, spent close to $12 billion. The company spent another $3 billion developing its massive new rocket Starship. Overall, SpaceX lost money in the first quarter of this year. Only its satellite internet service turned a profit. Jeff Brumfield, NPR News.
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5: It's 4 minutes after 6 o'clock, 74 degrees. Good morning. Here's a look at Florida news from WQCS. A 20-month-old girl is in critical condition as of yesterday after being found the evening before submerged in a pool. According to the Port St. Lucie Police Department, About 9 p.m. May 19th, police went to the 3200 block of Southwest Crumpacker Street regarding a reported drowning. A preliminary investigation determined a 19-year-old family member might have left a sliding glass door ajar after opening it to let the family dogs outside. The Catholic Diocese of Palm Beach County received unanimous approval from the Fort Pierce City Commission on Monday to build a new three-story, 45,159-square-foot building at John Carroll High School. Officials with the school said the new building would replace existing classrooms and administrative spaces and would not lead to an increase in enrollment, which had been a concern voiced by some neighbors worried about the traffic. The project will also see the improvement of an existing parking lot used primarily by the school's seniors, according to school officials. The lot is not currently paved, but will be by the end of construction. The WQCS weather forecast says we'll see partly cloudy skies today and have a high around 87 degrees, partly cloudy skies tonight with a low around 75, and tomorrow partly cloudy with a high around 87, and the low tomorrow night will be about 76. Right now, our current temperature is at 74 degrees.
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6: It's Morning Edition from NPR News. I'm Leila Fadel in Washington, D.C.
0: And Amy Martinez in Los Angeles, California. President Trump says he's willing to wait a little longer for an agreement with Iran before deciding whether to strike the country again.
6: Iran says it's ready for either scenario, peace or more war. It comes as Israel pushes for the war to resume and several Arab countries push back.
0: Joining us to discuss the latest from the Gulf is NPR international correspondent Aya Batraoui in Dubai. So earlier this week, President Trump said he held off on striking Iran because the leaders of Saudi Arabia, Qatar, and the United Arab Emirates asked him to. But how much longer is Trump willing to wait?
14: Well, Trump told reporters yesterday the U.S. is dealing with impressive and talented Iranian negotiators now and that it could be several more days before he makes a decision, but he wouldn't commit to a timeline.
26: Hopefully those people will make a deal that's going to be great for everybody. But I don't know. Do I get what? I never get tired. But what I like to do, if I can save war by waiting a couple of days, if I can save people being killed by waiting a couple of days, I think it's a great thing to do.
14: Now, Iran's position is that they are negotiating the terms of a permanent ceasefire in good faith through mediators like Pakistan, but that they also have suspicion, given that the last two times they were in the midst of talks with the Trump administration, the U.S. and Israel launched war. Now, Iran says it prefers diplomacy, but its armed commanders are threatening an even wider war if Iran is attacked again.
0: Do Gulf Arab states have much leverage with President Trump right now?
14: So these countries were not consulted before this war was launched by the U.S. and Israel back in February. Some only got a short notice to prepare their air defenses, while others got no warning at all. But the thing is, they have borne the brunt of Iran's counterattacks in this war. And countries like Saudi Arabia and Qatar want to see this war end. But Trump has also been speaking regularly with Israel's prime minister. And just this week, they had a tense and contentious call. A person familiar with the matter, not authorized to speak publicly, told NPR Benjamin Netanyahu railed against a deal to end the war, and that Trump told him he would continue to pursue a deal that prevents Iran from acquiring a nuclear weapon, but that Iran needs to show flexibility. Now, another factor A to consider here is that Saudi Arabia is hosting 2 million Muslims from around the world for the annual Hajj pilgrimage next week. And Saudi Arabia's foreign minister publicly thanked Trump yesterday for granting more time for talks with Iran.
0: Now, right now, hundreds of ships are not able to get through the Strait of Hormuz. So what can you tell us about Iran's continued control there?
14: All right. So this really is Iran's most important point of leverage right now. And it has driven up oil and food prices globally, as we know. And the U.S. has in turn blocked Iranian ships from exporting its oil out at sea. But Iran has established a new body to collect tolls and coordinate the transit of ships through the strait. They're calling it the Persian Gulf Strait Authority. They published a map yesterday of what it says are waters under Iran's control now. And it encompasses the United Arab Emirates territorial waters, including an oil terminal and a port that the UAE is using to bypass the strait. A powerful Emirati minister named Sultan Al-Jaber, he also runs Abu Dhabi's state-run and state-owned oil company, said this yesterday at the Atlantic Council.
8: This sets a dangerous precedent. Once you accept that a single country can hold the world's most important waterway hostage.
14: Now, again, Gulf countries have borne the brunt of these attacks, and the UAE says drones from Iraq, where Iranian-backed militias are active, were launched at its nuclear power plant in Abu Dhabi on Sunday. It sparked a fire. It hit an electric generator. But, you know, attacks like this show that even in a ceasefire, Gulf countries, especially the UAE because of its close ties with Israel, remain very vulnerable.
0: That's NPR's Aya Batraoui in Dubai. Thank you very much.
14: Thanks a lot.
6: For more on how U.S. allies in the Persian Gulf are approaching this latest stage of the war, we're joined by Joseph Westfall. He's a former U.S. ambassador to Saudi Arabia during the Obama administration and now a senior global fellow at the University of Pennsylvania's Lauder Institute. Good morning and welcome to the program.
10: Good morning, Lou.
6: So why are Saudi Arabia, Qatar, and the UAE pushing for this delay?
10: Well, they have very strong economic incentives to do that. The problem, I think, is that they themselves are not united as a group. You know, the Gulf Cooperative Council, which we had always hoped would be strengthened, is really weak these days. And the UAE and Saudi Arabia are having these skirmishes where, you know, the UAE is withdrawing from OPEC and their relationship is really not in the best of sense today because of the connection of the UAE and Israel. So I think they are not as united in this. Mm-hmm. They certainly want to be able to open the commerce
6: in the Strait of Hormuz.
10: In the Straits of Hormuz. That's really important to them. But, you know, the Iranians have the upper hand.
6: Do these Gulf countries have the leverage to get the U.S. to listen to their requests? And are they sending, you said they're not united on many issues, but are they sending a united sort of message to the United States?
10: I think there are individual messages. I wouldn't say that's a united message. I think they're, you know, Mohammed bin Salman will talk to President Trump and so on. So it's not a coordinated effort, but I think they all have an end state that they want to see this war come to an end. They want to see commerce move forward. Iran is, you know, in a very weakened state. They will survive this, but how long they will survive it is unknown.
6: You mentioned Iran has the upper hand here. Why do you say that?
10: Well, because they, you know, first of all, they have retained the ability to halt the flow of traffic in the straits, and so this choke on the vital supply chains that exist not only for the Gulf countries, but for the rest of the world, for China, for us and others, it's really, really pretty crucial. Mm-hmm. So they have the upper hand right now because we are trying to negotiate something that they're not really willing to negotiate. They're still a very hard-line group. They're not going to give up some of the things that maybe the administration wants to give up. Israel, on the other hand, is fighting for its survival. It's a very different view that Israel has of this war than the United States.
6: Let me ask you about that, because as the Gulf countries are saying, let's have a delay, President Trump and the Israeli Prime Minister Benjamin Netanyahu had this very contentious call in which he was pushing for a resumption of the war, and Trump is saying he'll do whatever I want him to do. How much leverage does Israel have here over the United States?
10: I think it has a lot. I think it has a significant amount of leverage. Would I say total leverage? No, but I think their goal is so important to them. They're so driven by this threat that Iran poses for them, not only in terms of Iran itself, but its proxies and militias that they're still fighting in Lebanon and other places. I think that Israel is going to maintain a very, very aggressive position to continue this war and to bring down this regime.
6: Now, all of these countries agree that they don't want Iran to get to a nuclear weapon. And that is the stated goal one of many that the U.S. has said. But is that really the main issue that is driving these decisions right now when it comes to what the U.S. is going to do and what allies are pressuring the U.S. to do?
10: Personally, I don't think so. You know, when I was ambassador, I had a conversation with Mohammed bin Salman about the nuclear peace. This is when we were negotiating the nuclear peace. And he said, you know, we're not concerned that Iran will deploy a nuclear weapon. We're concerned that Iran will have a nuclear accident, much like Chernobyl, for example, which will affect all of us. That's why we need to stop their nuclear ambition as much as possible.
6: Joseph Westphal is a former U.S. ambassador to Saudi Arabia. Thank you for your time and your insights.
10: Thank you.
0: The largest housing affordability bill in decades passed the House on Wednesday. It had huge bipartisan support. NPR's Stephen Bisaha tells us why both parties are behind it.
13: Have you seen the price of homes lately? The median sales price is about $400,000, way more than the typical American family can afford.
15: Everyone recognizes that, hey, we need to do something about housing affordability.
13: Ross Marchand is the head of the Taxpayer Protection Alliance, a right-leaning think tank.
15: We have an entire generation of Americans that are priced out of owning their own home. I mean, that's a crisis, and that's inexcusable.
13: The 21st Century Road to Housing Act tries to address this by encouraging more home building. That boosts supply and lowers prices. And the bill does that by clearing out little bits of red tape. Like, if you want to build a house between two that already got an environmental review, you would not need a new one.
15: Are there some environmental restrictions that should be maintained? Absolutely. But as it is written right now, these local codes, it is out of control.
16: I couldn't agree with him more.
13: Lori Goodman is the founder of the Housing Finance Policy Center at the left-leaning Urban Institute. She says local codes can get in the way of building housing, like manufactured homes. The bill makes it so they could use one national code instead. Goodman says that would amp up construction.
16: By allowing, you know, a factory in Pennsylvania to ship to a home in New York.
13: The bill also bans any group that owns 350 or more houses from buying up any more. The concern is that these corporate landlords can outbid American families. But Goodman thinks banning large-scale investors is overkill.
16: They actually own a very small share of single-family homes.
13: Ross Marchand does like that the ban has some exceptions, like allowing corporate investors to build new homes for rent.
15: We need 4 million new homes to keep up with demand.
13: That's the figure given by Realtor.com for the housing gap. The Senate passed its own version of this bill a few months ago and now heads back to them to consider for final passage. Stephen Bisaha, NPR News.

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1: The WQCS forecast is calling for partly cloudy skies with a high near 87. Partly cloudy tonight with a low around 75. Partly cloudy tomorrow, again a high of 87. And tomorrow night, a few clouds from time to time with a low around 76. Coming up on Morning Edition, two U.S. Capitol police officers are suing to block the Trump administration's anti-weaponization fund over concerns January 6th Capitol rioters will receive financial payouts. That's coming up on WQCS.
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9: It's Morning Edition from NPR News. I'm Leila Fadel.
0: And I'm Martinez. Two police officers who defended the Capitol on January 6th have filed a lawsuit to stop President Trump from giving $1.8 billion to victims of, quote, weaponization and lawfare. The officers don't want that money going to rioters convicted in connection with the attack. The nearly $2 billion fund was created to settle a lawsuit Trump filed against the IRS over the public release of his tax returns. Joining us to discuss that fund is

0: you administered?
1: So the size of this fund is quite large. it is smaller than the September 11th Victim Compensation Fund, which compensated tens of thousands of people. It is, in terms of a litigation settlement fund, it's probably larger than any I've ever seen, particularly when you consider that the only plaintiffs in this lawsuit, who are technically the ones who are supposed to be receiving the compensation, are just a few individuals.
0: Okay, so how does that complicate, actually, say the money goes to people in a case like this, in the size of a fund like this? Is it just as simple as apply for the fund and then you get the money, or how much more complicated is it?
1: So, it's really quite extraordinary that taxpayer money in this amount would be set aside for a fund where there have been no criteria and no guidelines established. Not by the department, certainly, which is setting up the fund, but also not by Congress. Every other fund that I was involved in involved money that had been appropriated by Congress for that particular purpose, and where Congress, by statute, had established both the criteria for who was eligible and, once someone was determined eligible, the criteria for how much compensation they would receive, depending on the type of harm that was suffered. None of those sorts of guidelines are evident on the face of the memo that Acting Attorney General Blanche has released.
0: Yeah, normally, you mentioned Congress, normally they would appoint an oversight committee. In this case, the DOJ is appointing the oversight board. That's legal, but is it unusual?
1: Well, so it's not actually clear to me that it's legal, but it's certainly unusual. When you think about the legality of the fund, I think you actually have to think about two different things. The first is whether or not the Treasury Department actually has the authority to settle the litigation that was filed against it and to do so with money out of the judgment fund. That, I think, might be legal, although the way in which it has been done here is quite contrary to the purposes for which that fund was created. But the second question is, once that settlement money comes into the United States, can it be diverted into this other fund that Congress did not create? That, I think, very well may be illegal. Ordinarily, any funds that are received by the United States have to be placed into the general treasury so that Congress can then reappropriate them. Under various provisions of law, and because constitutionally Congress has the power of the purse.
0: Yeah. Two officers who defended the Capitol on January 6th, they're fighting this in court. Do you think they have a case?
1: I think there are a lot of legal claims that they can make. The question is going to be whether or not a court finds that they have sufficient standing, meaning that they themselves have suffered a sufficient injury to actually bring the case, which is somewhat ironic, because the court that was actually reviewing the Trump versus IRS case, one of the concerns that it had was that it lacked jurisdiction because there was not a sufficient case or controversy between the two parties, because they're both on the same side, right? President Trump is on both sides of the V in the underlying litigation, and standing is another component of that case or controversy requirement.
0: Rupa Bhattacharya at Georgetown University, thank you very much for your insights.
1: Thank you very much. I appreciate your time.
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3: Kermit the Frog's origin story starts well before the Muppet Show hit the air in the 1970s. We find the original Kermit puppet at the Smithsonian's National Museum of American History. In a large storage room, curator Ryan Lintelman opens the doors of a tall metal cabinet.
5: And here they are.
3: We see lots of faces. Kermit, Oscar the Grouch, Elmo, and others sitting upright as if they're ready to start bantering away. Jim Henson created Kermit in 1955 for a local TV show in Washington, D.C.
6: He cut a ping pong ball in half for the eyes.
3: And he used an old spring coat of his mom's, which is more beigey green than the bright green Kermit would later become.
6: It wasn't even

0: Kermit the Frog at that time. He kind of looks more like a lizard.
1: Henson's great innovation was realizing the new medium of television, with its close-up shots, could give these puppets more personality. He'd make Kermit pucker his face or wince in reaction. He became a prankster, an organizer amid chaos, and what Henson's son Brian has called a world-class straight man.
2: Let's hear you sing the alphabet.
3: A, B, C, D, E, F, Cookie Monster.
2: Cookie Monster isn't the letter of the alphabet. I'm leaving.
3: I love you.
2: I love you, too.
1: But Lintelman says what has always made Kermit the Frog uniquely American is his eternal optimism.
0: He's somebody who is always thinking about the future. He's trying to deal with his own shortcomings, right? It's not easy being green, but relies upon the sort of found family of friends that he has around him to, you know, achieve his goals and help them achieve theirs.
1: Even if that's not always easy either. Jennifer Ludden, NPR News.
4: It's not easy being green. It seems you blend in with so many other ordinary things. And people tend to pass you over because you're not standing.
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8: Test scores show that most K-12 students around the country are struggling with reading and math. Researchers call it the learning recession. It's been going on for a decade. Some states and school districts are making changes and seeing scores rise. We'll explore how next time on 1A.
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10: Live from NPR News in Washington, I'm Windsor Johnston. Republicans in the Senate are considering dropping a request for $1 billion in security funding tied to President Trump's White House ballroom. NPR's Sam Greenglass reports.
11: After the White House correspondents' dinner, some Republicans began pushing to tack on $1 billion for the Secret Service and include in that roughly $220 million for the ballroom. But lawmakers can't just pass anything through reconciliation, and over the weekend, the nonpartisan Senate parliamentarian nixed that funding. Though even before that, it was not clear there would have been enough Republican votes to pass it.
10: That's NPR Sam Greenglass reporting. President Trump says he's giving diplomacy more time before deciding whether to launch additional strikes against Iran. NPR's Aya Bitrawi reports from Dubai.
12: Trump told reporters yesterday the U.S. is dealing with impressive and talented Iranian negotiators now and that it could be several more days before he makes a decision, but he wouldn't commit to a timeline. Now, Iran's position is that they are negotiating the terms of a permanent ceasefire in good faith through mediators like Pakistan, but that they also have suspicion, given that the last two times they were in the midst of talks with the Trump administration, the U.S. and Israel launched war. Now, Iran says it prefers diplomacy, but its armed commanders are threatening an even wider war if Iran is attacked again.
10: This is NPR.
13: It's 31 minutes after 6 o'clock, 74 degrees. Good morning. Here's a look at Florida news from WQCS. Firefighters with close ties to those killed in the September 11th attacks brought a piece of the World Trade Center to a Sarasota school on Tuesday. As Carrie Sheridan reports, they stopped at Booker Elementary School, where then President George W. Bush was reading with children when the hijacked planes hit.
14: A police motorcade escorted a beam from the site of Ground Zero to Booker Elementary. It rolled past a color guard made up of firefighters and police carrying flags. Andrew Card was chief of staff to the president. He recalled the words he spoke to Bush that morning nearly 25 years ago.
15: I walked up to the president. I whispered into his ear, a second plane hit the second tower. America is under attack.
14: Cliché, Henry Allen still teaches at Booker Elementary and recalls the chaos of that day and a question from one of her fifth graders.
16: And he asked me, Miss Henry, are we going to die? I could feel his fear. It was alive in my classroom. And I had to calmly say, baby, we're safe. We still have Secret Service here, so we're going to be okay. But on the inside, I felt his same fear.
14: The stop was part of a national tour by the Tunnel to Towers Foundation. It honors firefighter Stephen Siller, who died trying to save people from the burning buildings. His son, Stephen Siller Jr., was just 9 months old then.
5: Our mission is to never forget what my father did that day, what thousands of brave men and women did that day, the sacrifices that were made, and what happened to this country.
14: Bagpipers from Riverview High School played to honor the sacrifices of those who died. I'm Carrie Sheridan in Sarasota.
13: The Florida Department of Citrus intends to continue marketing products, particularly orange juice, as the original wellness drink amid fierce competition from other products promoted as healthy beverages. During a meeting yesterday, the commission also discussed potentially increasing marketing for fresh oranges, grapefruit, and specialty crops, which are more profitable to growers than juice. That's a look at Florida news. The WQCS weather forecast is calling for partly cloudy skies with a high around 87 today. Tonight's low will be around 75.
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18: It's Morning Edition from NPR News. I'm Amy Martinez in Los Angeles, California.
19: And I'm Leila Fadel in Washington, D.C. Good morning. The Ebola outbreak in the Democratic Republic of Congo is already the third largest on record. Over 600 cases and 189 deaths are suspected, according to the World Health Organization. The outbreak was announced less than a week ago, but health officials say it's likely been spreading for a couple months. That's raising questions about whether the Trump administration's massive cuts to foreign aid delayed detection. Here to discuss, we've got NPR's global health correspondent Jonathan Lambert with us in studio. Hi, Jonathan.
20: Hello.
19: So why was this virus spreading for so long undetected?
20: It's kind of a perfect storm. First, the species of Ebola that's spreading is a rare one that field tests can't really pick up. So they had to ship virus samples to a lab in Kinshasa, DRC's capital, more than 600 miles away. And that took time. This region in Ituri province also has a lot of ongoing conflict, which complicates things.
19: Okay, so this rarer form of Ebola combined with where this is happening, it made it harder to detect the cases?
20: Yeah, undoubtedly. But here's the thing. The U.S. government has invested millions and millions of dollars, mostly through USAID and CDC, to be ready for this kind of outbreak. That's especially true in DRC because it's kind of a hotspot for Ebola. In 2025, the Trump administration cut a lot of that funding. And many of the people I've spoken to this week, both inside and outside DRC, think that aid cuts have made the situation even worse. I talked to Grace Tran, who used to work on Ebola preparedness for USAID.
21: Outbreaks are always going to occur, but it's more the fact that it's circulated for so long, and this thing is much bigger than we've realized. That I think that part is related to cuts.
19: Okay, so John, what was USAID doing in the region that might have helped detect the outbreak sooner?
20: One simple thing, logistics, things like shipping virus samples for testing. WHO has said that flight cancellations delayed that for this outbreak. Anna Bodipo Mbayamba worked on Ebola response for USAID in DRC. She told me about a time in 2022 when they were trying to ship viral samples fast out of this same region. So they used some of their funds to get a plane that got the samples to a lab really quickly.
19: How else was foreign aid being used for detection?
20: So before testing even happens, a healthcare worker has to kind of get suspicious. They have to notice cases that might be Ebola and then flag it to health officials. Bodipo Mboyamba told me that USAID has invested heavily in training and supporting these workers, and even just community members, to recognize potential outbreaks and respond. And she said it took a lot of work to build those relationships, since many of these communities are pretty wary of outsiders.
22: When you dismantle those programs, you no longer have your frontline
2: eyes and ears on the ground that can alert you. And so it's very easy for an outbreak to spread very quickly.
20: And where this outbreak is, with lots of conflict, humanitarian workers are often those eyes and ears, but their funding dropped nearly 80% from the cuts. One organization, the International Rescue Committee, had covered 5 zones in Ituri before the cuts, after they had to scale back to 2, and their DRC director told me that left the region more exposed.
19: And what's the U.S. government's response been to this?
20: In a statement, the State Department said that it was false to claim that USAID reform has negatively impacted their ability to respond. And on Tuesday, they announced they'd fund up to 50 treatment clinics. But to Badipo Mbayamba, that just doesn't quite make up for what's been lost.
2: It is so unfortunate and so sad to see all the work that we did just like disappear.
20: And she says it's hard to rebuild these kinds of relationships. That'll take time. And right now, the response is already behind.
19: That's NPR's Jonathan Lambert. Thank you, Jonathan.
20: Thank you.
3: Mount Cristo Rey overlooks New Mexico, Texas, and Mexico. Every year, thousands of pilgrims hike up to the large statue of Christ at the top. The Catholic diocese owns the property and considers it a holy site. The federal government says it wants to extend the border wall that's at the foot of the mountain. Angela Kocherga with member station KTEP says the land is now at the center of a legal fight over religious freedom versus border security.
22: The gleaming white statue of Christ at the top of Mount Cristo Rey towers over the tiny border town, Sunland Park, New Mexico. At least 40,000 people a year walk the winding path up the mountain to reach the limestone sculpture of Jesus Christ with outstretched arms. The Good Friday pilgrimage is one of the largest. It's a tradition for Lulu Alvarado's family. She looked down disapprovingly at the construction crews using heavy equipment to clear land to extend the border wall.
23: It really shows the divide between people.
22: Ruben Escandon is with the Mount Cristo Rey Restoration Committee.
24: It's a religious icon. It's also a cultural icon, and it's an artistic icon.
22: He's part of an all-volunteer organization that includes families who for generations have cared for the 29-foot figure of Christ. They rely on donations.
25: Donations for your mountain free postcards.
22: The Department of Homeland Security, in an eminent domain lawsuit, wants to seize about 14 acres for additional roads, fencing, vehicle barriers, security lighting, cameras, sensors, and more. They've offered the diocese just over $183,000 for the property. Escandon says he understands the need for border enforcement, but
24: I think they're doing it backwards, starting the construction, and then now they're covering their behinds, you know, saying, okay, well, now we need to take the property.
22: The diocese is fighting the federal government's effort to take possession of some of its land, and in a court filing said it will substantially burden the free exercise of religion. William Powell, an attorney representing the Las Cruces Diocese, said, quote, the effort to condemn diocesan land to build a border wall is an affront to religious liberty, end quote. Ramon Garcia is in his 70s, but still makes the more than 2-mile pilgrimage up Mount Cristo Rey during the Easter season. The border native says President Trump is just stealing land from the people. April Fincher's family moved to this area 3 years ago. During her first hike up the mountain with her 14-year-old daughter, she only had one question.
26: Can you still get all the way up? Okay, then build the wall.
22: U.S. Customs and Border Protection said, quote, access to the shrine will not be affected as all attendees enter from the U.S. side, end quote. CBP wants to cut off a well-worn smuggling route and close a gap with other sections of the border wall in this area. The mountain is already heavily guarded by helicopters, drones, Border Patrol agents on horseback, and SUVs. There are also ground sensors and cameras. The legal battle could last months. For NPR News, I'm Angela Kocherga in Sunland Park, New Mexico.

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1: The WQCS weather forecast is calling for partly cloudy skies, a high near 87. Partly cloudy tonight with a low around 75. Tomorrow we'll have partly cloudy skies, a high of 87. Tomorrow night, a few clouds from time to time with a low of 76. Coming up on Morning Edition, numerous purveyors are reporting an abrupt explosion in popularity of the peak 90s toy known as Hacky Sack, after recent viral social media videos triggered shortages. That's coming up on WQCS.
2: On the next Fresh Air, how can a politician lie to the electorate and not face legal consequences? Even a lie as consequential as President Trump's claim that he won the 2020 election? In a new book, Andrew Weissman explains how we got here and suggests ways to hold politicians accountable. Weissman was the lead prosecutor in the Mueller investigation. 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
4: This is John Bell. Welcome to Skywatch. The Big Dipper is in the northern sky after sunset tonight. It's made up of seven fairly bright stars which trace out the pattern of an old pot. Three stars, Alcade, Mizar, and Alioth, mark its handle, and four stars, Megrez, Fecta, Merak, and Dubi, form the pot. Now, the official constellation in this part of the sky is Ursa Major, the Great Bear. In Greek mythology, a maid who was transformed into a bear and carried into the sky by Zeus, the king of the gods. The Big Dipper makes up the bear's back and the tail. There are fainter stars in front of the Dipper's bowl and beneath it, which faintly trace the outline of this bear, but the Dipper is a whole lot easier to see. Just to make it a challenge, though, the Big Dipper is now placed upside down so that the open end of the pot would spill out its contents onto the floor of the sky. Maybe that's where the Milky Way comes from. This has been Skywatch. I'm John Bell, reminding you to watch the skies.
5: Good morning, Amy Martinez. A farmer in Western Australia was making a steak and salad dinner last weekend when he noticed something moving inside his bag of greens and announced to his roommates, "Bro, there's a frog in the lettuce." 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So they made the best of it, named him Greg, and then set him free at a nearby pond to the music of Eurodance artist Crazy Frog. It's Morning Edition.
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5: It's Morning Edition from NPR News. I'm Amy Martinez.
7: And I'm Leila Fadel. In the 80s and 90s, hacky sacks were a staple of college quads and outdoor festivals. Not that I would know because I'm so young. Recently, the beanbags have been discovered by a new generation. Dina Pritchup reports from Oregon, the modern hacky sack's birthplace.
8: The footbag lovers of Portland, a.k.a. Flop, meet up at an elementary school every Saturday morning. There are a couple dozen people split into a few circles. This group has been meeting for about 20 years. There are international champions and Guinness World Record holders doing toe kicks and clipper stalls. And then there's 8th grader Killian Morton, who's a bit newer to the sport.
9: Yeah, probably 2 weeks, maybe a month.
8: It's hard to say exactly why so many kids started kicking hacky sacks a few weeks ago. Some speculate it was a trend from East Coast prep schools, or a hacky sack cameo in the movie Project Hail Mary, or just the natural result of kids looking for something to do when the schools banned cell phones.
9: It's just like out of nowhere, on one random Monday, everyone just had one and was kicking them in the hallways.
8: From Colorado to Kansas City, middle and high school teachers report groups of kids playing hacky sack before sports games and in the hallway between classes. Kids are also uploading TikToks and reels with their moves, which then spread to more schools, just like Killian's.
9: It's kind of crazy how quickly they picked it all up, because they're like doing tricks and stuff.
8: And kids are doing this everywhere. According to the latest Google Trends report, searches for hacky sack went up over 5,000% in the past month. TikTok reports a 7,000% increase in year-to-date searches over the last year, and they say this trend only just started at the end of last month.
10: We just can't get enough, and as soon as we get them in and post to Instagram, we're sold out.
8: Stephanie Sala owns the Five Little Monkeys toy stores in the San Francisco Bay Area and says they're selling a couple hundred sacks a day. Grayson Herdman, who runs the online shop World Footbag, says they're selling out everywhere.
11: A shipment that would usually have lasted us half a year has sold out in 2 weeks.
8: Herdman says footbags need to have the right weight and flexibility for a good hack, and they have to stand up to being kicked. So even the cheaper hacky sacks are usually handmade, either crocheted in Guatemala or hand-sewn in Pakistan or the U.S., which means it's not that easy to just ramp up production.
11: Usually we do like around a dozen daily sales on our website, and it was doing like a sale a minute before it crashed. The footbag has made the generational shift.
8: And at this Saturday meetup, you can see why. People are outside in the sunshine, pulling some amazing moves, encouraging each other, and just having fun. 14-year-old Brennan Rhyme has been kicking for well over a year. For a while, he was the only kid at circles like these, and is beyond psyched that it's finally caught on with other teenagers.
12: I've been trying to like pass out bags and stuff, and it just finally clicked for them, and they just all started like simultaneously doing it.
8: These newbies are still working their way up to fancier moves, but they're putting their own spin on it. Trisha George, who has been kicking for over 40 years, has been delighted to have her Instagram suddenly followed by the new generation. But she's equally excited to follow them.
13: I mean, the things they're doing with their bodies. They catch it, they lay down, they roll on top of each other, and they pick it up, and they throw it from the roof.
8: Because as long as you're having fun, and not using your hands, there isn't really a wrong way to hacky sack. As long as you can find one. For NPR News, I'm Dina Pritchett.
7: 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I'm Leila Fadel.
0: And I'm A. Martinez.
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1: The WQCS weather forecast is calling for partly cloudy skies with a high near 87. Partly cloudy skies tonight with a low around 75. Tomorrow, partly cloudy skies with a high of 87. And tomorrow night, a few clouds from time to time with a low around 76. Expect a typical warm and humid weekend with high temperatures in the mid to upper 80s. Right now, the current temperature at WQCS is 74 degrees.
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21: From Marketplace, I'm Sabri Benishore in New York. First, chip-making giant NVIDIA, the world's most valuable company, reported financial results yesterday. It beat Wall Street's already high expectations. But the company is also facing stiffer competition. Marketplace's Henry Epp reports.
2: NVIDIA nearly doubled its revenue from selling the computing systems that power AI data centers in the past year, topping $75 billion in the first quarter, but that growth is not as strong as it was a few years ago, so the company also stressed to investors that it will diversify its customer base beyond the so-called hyperscalers driving the AI boom. It wants to sell more to governments and to companies that make robots and autonomous vehicles. That says the company faces more competition in the market for AI chips, including from some of the huge tech firms that have been its biggest customers. Google, Amazon, Microsoft, and Meta are all developing their own chips for AI. I'm Henry Epp for Marketplace.
21: About 8,000 employees of Meta lost their jobs this week. The company's looking to offset its massive spending on AI and, according to an internal memo, quote, operate with a flatter structure that can move faster. That term, flat or flatness, has become a common refrain when tech companies cut jobs. Marketplace's Megan McCarty-Carino has more.
4: It's hard to coordinate between all the different parts of a growing company. That's where middle managers come in, says Tristan Botello at Yale School of Management.
6: The classic job is getting 12 different status updates from 4 different departments and trying to understand it in one summary.
4: Which is something AI can do pretty well.
6: Any executive can say, give me a status update from what you're seeing at the team level. 2 a.m., 4 a.m., 7 a.m., 2 p.m., it doesn't matter.
4: Tech companies are eager to cut expenses and red tape, says Emily Rose McCray at Gartner.
23: If you have more layers of responsibility and more levels of sign-off, then really allow you to be effective. If that's one of the major barriers, it could make sense to reduce that.
4: But she says there are limits to how well AI can replicate human managers, and companies could be overloading those who remain. Large teams of 25 or more have become more common as companies collapse their org charts, says Jim Harder at Gallup.
24: If they treat it more as a transaction than as kind of a transformational way to upgrade the way that they manage people, then it can fail.
4: He says employee engagement has dropped to a 10-year low. And manager relationships have a lot to do with that. I'm Megan McCarty-Carino for Marketplace.
21: All right, let's do the numbers. Dow, S&P, and NASDAQ futures are all down in the 3 to 5/10% range, with Dow futures down 134 points. The yield on the 10-year Treasury is moving up. It's at 4.62%.
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21: Radiation and radioactive materials have been used to treat cancer for around 125 years. And these days, that includes injecting radioactive drugs into the body. That market is now worth almost $14 billion. And it's expected to grow to $56 billion by 2034. Progress in this field has been all about how to get the radiation to the cancer cells and avoid or minimize damage to healthy cells. There is a new type of therapy driving the growth in this industry that takes that progress a step further. It's called targeted alpha therapy, and Mark Peplow has written about it for New Scientist. He joins us. Hi, Mark.
25: Hi.
21: The radiation treatment that most people are probably familiar with is where a doctor zaps a tumor, you know, with a beam of radiation. There's also injecting radioactive isotopes into a patient. This new way of using radiation is different. How?
25: It's different because often when patients receive radiotherapy, it will affect not just the cancer cells, but it will affect other parts of their body as well. Targeted alpha therapy, the idea of it is that you take a radioactive isotope that emits radiation, and you attach it to a wrapper, a molecule that will seek out cancer cells so that it can deliver a targeted blast of radiation. The idea is that it makes the therapy much more effective, and it reduces those off-target side effects as well.
21: The radiation that's emitted by these isotopes in particular is kind of different. How so?
25: Yeah, so in high school, we learned that there are three different types of radiation. The first is called alpha. That's what we're talking about here. That is two protons and two neutrons. That makes up the nucleus of a helium atom, actually. And you can imagine these as slow, lumbering, very heavy, but they're like a tank, right? They have huge amounts of energy. So alpha particles travel a much shorter distance, but they pack a much bigger punch. And the idea is to try and focus all of their energy on just the very small area of cancer cells that need to be eradicated.
21: How effective are they, these new treatments?
25: Clinical trials are underway to find out. Beta therapies, there are two sort of big successes over the last 10 years. One is called Lutathera, one is called Pluvicto, and clinical trials have shown them to be very effective against gastrointestinal cancer and prostate cancer, respectively. As far as the alpha therapies go, the clinical trials are underway, really, and different isotopes have reached different stages. For actinium-225, that's the most advanced, really. And we have some agents that have progressed into the final stage of clinical testing. But, you know, there's still a long way to go.
21: Mark Peplow is a science journalist and former chief news editor at Nature. Thank you, Mark, so much.
25: Thank you.
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1: This is 88.9 WQCS Fort Pierce. The weather forecast for today is calling for partly cloudy skies. A few showers are possible. We'll have a high around 87. Partly cloudy tonight. The low will be around 75. Partly cloudy skies tomorrow with a high of 87. And tomorrow night, a few clouds with an overnight low around 76. On the waters today, we'll have southeast winds at 10 to 15 knots, seas 2 to 3 feet, the wave detail 3 feet at 9 seconds, and southeast 2 feet at 4 seconds. We'll see a moderate chop on the intercoastal waters, and we've got a slight chance for some scattered showers. Southeast winds at 10 to 15 knots tonight, seas 2 to 3 feet, east 3 feet at 8 seconds, and east 2 feet at 4 seconds. A light chop on the intercoastal waters with a slight chance of a shower. Right now at the WQCS studios, the temperature is at 75 degrees. Good morning at 7 o'clock.
5: Good morning. President Trump pushed out one Senate Republican and is going after another. They still get to vote for the rest of the year, so will Trump's attacks make it harder to get his priorities passed? It's Morning Edition from NPR News. The U.S. government spent millions to prepare for Ebola outbreaks. Trump cut a lot of that money last year. Amy Martinez.
7: And I'm Leila Fadel. Aid experts say that made the current outbreak in the Democratic Republic of Congo much worse. Also, some American Muslims are rethinking their plans to make a pilgrimage to Mecca this month. And Stephen Colbert hosts The Late Show for the last time tonight. We look at how his comedy changed over the decades. It's Thursday, May 21st. On this day in 1881, nurse Clara Barton founded the American Red Cross. The news is next.
9: Live from NPR News in Washington, I'm Corva Coleman. Cuba is reacting to the U.S. indictment of former Cuban leader Raul Castro. He's accused of several crimes, including murder. It's in connection with the downing of two civilian planes 30 years ago that killed four people. They were part of a Cuban exile group who were guiding migrants at sea. NPR's Ryan Lucas says Cuba rejects how that incident is being described.
10: Cuba's president, in a post on X, called this indictment a political move. He says there's no legal basis for it. And he accused the U.S. of trying to fabricate things to justify a military move against Cuba. He also accused the U.S. of lying about what happened in 1996. He said Cuba acted in legitimate self-defense after repeated violations of its airspace. And he also says the U.S. government at the time had been warned about those violations, but ignored them and allowed these flights to continue.
9: NPR's Ryan Lucas reporting. Meanwhile, the Pentagon says a U.S. aircraft carrier and its supporting ships have arrived in the Caribbean Sea. That news came the same day as the U.S. indictment was announced. President Trump and Israeli Prime Minister Benjamin Netanyahu held a tense call this week. The two leaders appear to be divided on what to do next about Iran. NPR's Daniel Estrin reports from Tel Aviv.
0: The Tuesday call between Trump and Netanyahu was tense, according to a person familiar with the matter not authorized to speak publicly. Netanyahu spoke against a diplomatic deal being pursued to end the Iran war, while Trump said he would continue to pursue an agreement preventing an Iranian nuclear weapon. The person who spoke to NPR said Israel wishes to take part in a renewed U.S. attack on Iran. Trump spoke to reporters about his phone call with Netanyahu.
8: He'll do whatever I want him to do, and he's a great guy. To me, he's a great guy.
0: Israel is on its highest level of alert, Israel's military chief said. Above the skies in Tel Aviv, U.S. Air Force refueling planes conduct regular sorties. Daniel Estrin, NPR News, Tel Aviv.
9: In the U.S., House Republicans and Democrats united to pass a bill yesterday. It bans large corporate investors from buying more homes. NPR's Stephen Bissaha reports the bill is also meant to address housing affordability.
11: The main idea in the bill to make housing more affordable is to throw a lot of ideas at the problem. The bill is packed with new block grants, updates to old ones, and deregulation. Most of these provisions are meant to encourage home building across the country. This is a modified version of a bill the Senate passed 2 months ago. Both versions ban corporate landlords with at least 350 houses from buying up any more. Investors can build new homes to rent out, but the House version of the bill strips out the Senate's requirement that those houses get sold off after 7 years. The bill now heads back to the Senate to consider for final passage. Stephen Bissaha, NPR News.
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1: It's 4 minutes after 7 o'clock and 75 degrees. Good morning. It's time for a look at Florida news from WQCS. Palm Beach County leaders are taking their fight straight to the U.S. Secret Service, asking for relief from flight restrictions that continue to send planes over neighborhoods, even though President Donald Trump is not expected to be home for the summer. Those restrictions, designed to keep air traffic away from Mar-a-Lago, have rerouted planes over neighborhoods and homes occupied by tens of thousands of residents. The constant drone of engines overhead has residents and county commissioners demanding change. Law enforcement agencies in St. Lucie County have launched a new crime suppression initiative this week that resulted in multiple arrests, the seizure of firearms, and the recovery of illegal drugs on its first day, according to authorities. Operation Summer Heat is a joint effort between the St. Lucie County Sheriff's Office, Fort Pierce Police Department, the FBI, and the Drug Enforcement Administration. Focused on violent crime, gang activity, and illegal firearms, the operation began with a traffic stop that led to the arrests of Jeremiah Jerome Joseph, 25, and Artrevin Avante Joseph, 20, both of Fort Pierce. That's a look at Florida news. The WQCS weather forecast is calling for sunshine with a few clouds. We do have a chance for scattered showers this afternoon, and we'll have a high around 87 degrees.
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27: Hello, this is John Nelson, and welcome to another Audubon Moment. It wouldn't be a day at the beach without seeing a flock of brown pelicans. Commonly seen flying in formations of up to a dozen birds, brown pelicans are up to 45 inches in height. A brown pelican's plumage changes during the breeding season. The most noticeable change is with their neck, which changes from white to brown. For pure beach entertainment, the brown pelican is hard to beat. They most commonly feed by diving headfirst into the water, catching fish in their large throat pouch. Brown pelicans nest either directly on the ground or at the top of mangroves, laying between 2 to 4 white eggs, which will hatch in 28 to 30 days. If you're interested in learning more about Florida's birds, Google the St. Lucie Audubon Society. And thanks for joining us for another Audubon Moment.
7: It's Morning Edition from NPR News. I'm Leila Fadel in Washington, D.C.
5: And I'm Martinez in Los Angeles, California. Republicans in Congress are racing to approve billions of dollars for immigration enforcement.
7: President Trump is fuming about what may not be in that package, money for the White House ballroom. Several Republicans say they'll oppose it. That includes Senator Bill Cassidy of Louisiana, who just lost his primary after Trump supported someone else. In a moment, we'll speak with political analyst Chuck Todd about what that tells us about Trump's current relationship with congressional Republicans.
5: First, though, NPR's Sam Greenglass is here to tell us more. Sam, Leila just mentioned what may not be in that package. So what actually is in the funding package?
2: Yeah, Republicans want to fund ICE and Border Patrol for the rest of Trump's term. We're talking about approving $72 billion using a tool known as budget reconciliation. That maneuver allows Republicans to circumvent Democrats who oppose more money for these agencies without reforms to limit the tactics of their officers. That is in part because Republicans already gave ICE $75 billion last year with very few strings attached.
5: So what you just said, what does that have to do with the ballroom?
2: So after the White House correspondents' dinner, some Republicans began pushing to tack on $1 billion for the Secret Service and include in that roughly $220 million for the ballroom. But lawmakers can't just pass anything through reconciliation. And over the weekend, the nonpartisan Senate parliamentarian nixed that funding. Though even before that, it was not clear there would have been enough Republican votes to pass it.
5: All right. So how is the president reacting?
2: Well, he pressed Senate Majority Leader John Thune to fire the parliamentarian and kill the filibuster, a demand Trump has made in the past and Thune has resisted. Trump also wrote on social media, "Get smart and tough, Republicans, or you'll all be looking for a job much sooner than you thought."
5: Okay, clearly frustrated with his own party.
2: Yeah.
5: This week, he managed to stop Cassidy from getting reelected. He also endorsed a primary challenger for Senator John Cornyn in Texas. What could that mean for the dynamics in Congress?
2: Well, so far, Cassidy has come out against the ballroom money and provided the critical vote to advance an Iran war powers resolution after previously opposing it. He joined three other Republicans, including Senator Lisa Murkowski of Alaska, one of the few Republican senators who has regularly broken with Trump.
6: This president is going to have to continue to deal and work with and partner with or battle with this group of lawmakers. Even though Bill Cassidy lost his primary, he is still a voting member of the Senate until January.
2: Murkowski said Trump may have forgotten that he needs Congress and said targeting incumbent Republicans like Cornyn could jeopardize seats in November. House Speaker Mike Johnson, though, said Trump knows what's at stake, but added this.
15: We need people here who are not trying to carve out their own lane and do something that's destructive or counterproductive, I think, to the agenda. That's the message.
5: So, Sam, I mean, that's not so subtle of a message there from the speaker.
2: Yeah, I mean, this spring, Trump has vanquished a lot of foes, not just Cassidy, also state senators in Indiana, a longtime House Republican, Thomas Massey. So while lawmakers like Cassidy could shake things up on their way out the door, others who want to survive may be less likely to step out of line, even amid warning signs for the party ahead of the midterms.
5: That's NPR congressional reporter Sam Greenglass. Sam, thank you very much.
2: You're welcome.
7: Let's talk more about the president's relationship with Congress with Chuck Todd. He's a political analyst and the host of the Chuck Toddcast. Chuck, good morning and welcome.
16: Well, good morning.
7: So, I mean, the president clearly feels emboldened here, talking about winning by endorsing these candidates who've ousted incumbents like Bill Cassidy of Louisiana,
16: right.
7: Thomas Massey of Kentucky. What message have those losses sent to Republicans in Congress right now?
16: Well, I'd also throw in the Indiana state senators.
7: That's right, the state senators.
16: Yeah, he targeted a couple weeks back. I mean, it is clear, and every Republican knows that he has a grip on the Republican Party,
7: mm-hmm.
16: and if you want to survive a primary, you need his endorsement. So, in some ways, he is, you know, this is such an odd situation that he's put himself in. He's never been stronger in his ability to influence Republican primaries and what happens inside those elections. And at the same time, because overall unpopularity at the moment, the unpopularity of the war, the frustration about the economy, and how he's done all this, he's almost simultaneously making his life harder. There's certain, you know, picking these fights that he's in right now.
4: Yeah.
16: And he's still got an agenda that he wants to pass. And now he's got, you know, there's at least six or seven Republican senators that are no longer given votes on any given thing. And that, mm-hmm. you know, when you only have a three-seat majority without the tiebreaker, when you need a tiebreaker, that's yourself in a difficult position.
4: So the next 6 months will be difficult, possibly, for the president over this, with these men on
16: I think extraordinarily difficult. You'll have Bill Cassidy, Lisa Murkowski, Susan Collins, who politically need to find separation because of her re-election. And then you throw in the potential if John Cornyn doesn't win, or perhaps in either way at this point, now that the president endorsed his opponent, even if John Cornyn wins, he's going to feel no allegiance to the president either. So that's quite a few free agent voters out there that normally were sort of towing the line because, for instance, in the case of both Cassidy and Cornyn, really up until the last couple of months, they were holding out hope they could at least keep the president from endorsing in their race.
4: And then we saw Bill Cassidy switch his votes on one of the bills he right after his loss. I mean, what is this tension?
16: Hasn't even been a week since he lost his primary. Yeah.
4: What about long term? I mean, long term, what does this mean for the presidential agenda?
16: Well, all depends on what's November.
4: Right.
16: At this point. I mean, obviously he's got two, you know, he's got a reconciliation bill he wants to get through and all of that. But if he's I think what he's done in Texas has created an extra hurdle financially now for the campaign in 2026. The amount of money Republicans may need to spend in order to rescue the Texas Senate seat if Cornyn is not the nominee, it's just going to cost extra money if Ken Paxton's nominee. All of that has sort of trickle-down effects.
4: In the sense that if Ken Paxton wins, it'll make it a more competitive race with the Democratic candidate?
16: Exactly. If Ken Paxton wins, you're going to see a surge of Democratic money into the state of Texas.
4: Mm-hmm.
16: Ken Paxton has not been as good of a fundraiser as John Cornyn has been. John Cornyn read one statistic yesterday that he is in the Senate has raised over $400 million for Senate Republicans over his career. Ken Paxton is not considered a very good fundraiser. He's a very polarizing individual. He has not been a good fundraiser in this campaign. Maybe the president and super PACs and all of that can help out. But the point is, it becomes a resource drain. And there's a lot of Senate races that are on the board that are quite expensive. Republicans in Ohio, they've had a defense in North Carolina. These are not inexpensive states to spend money in. Never mind that they're on defense now in places like Iowa, Kansas, Alaska, Maine. So it just will put all that, and you've got Senate Republicans very quietly are very upset about this decision because of everything I just laid out. This has this giant trickle-down effect that may make Republicans to hold the Senate.
4: Chuck Todd is a political analyst and the host of the Chuck Toddcast. Thank you for your time and your insights.
16: Thank you.
17: Colorado Governor Jared Polis has faced a backlash from fellow Democrats since commuting the prison sentence of former county clerk Tina Peters, who was involved in 2020 election denial claims. Last night, party activists voted to censure Polis, a symbolic but clear rebuke. Bente Berkland from Colorado Public Radio reports.
18: In 2024, former Mesa County clerk Tina Peters was sentenced to nearly 9 years in prison for actions that helped an outsider get access to voting machines during a software update. It was part of an effort to promote false claims the 2020 election was rigged against President Trump. A state appeals court upheld her conviction, but said the judge improperly sentenced her, not just for her crimes, but for her election denial beliefs. Democratic Governor Jared Polis said the sentence violated her constitutional rights and ordered her released from prison June 1st.
19: I think she's going to say nutty things. I think she's going to
10: believe in different things that are demonstrably false, but that's not a crime in our country.
18: Polis's commutation came after a months-long pressure campaign from Trump, who cut state funding and called Peters a political prisoner. But Colorado officials, from the Republican prosecutor to election clerks, have objected. And the state Democratic Central Committee, in a meeting via Zoom and on YouTube, voted with nearly 90% to censure him. Party member Pam Espinoza said Polis' decision could undermine future elections.
19: Particularly in rural counties where we have bright red mega county clerks who now will see this as free rein to play with the ballots, including my own, who says that Tina Peters is a trusted and valuable mentor to her.
18: Governor Polis leaves office in January. He has butted heads with the party when he vetoed a union rights bill and on other issues. Party member Andrew Brandt said he's been a poll worker, and Polis's decision will make the job harder.
20: I cannot tolerate a governor who treats a law-breaking county clerk and recorder in this way.
18: The party vote also means Polis can't be an honored guest or speaker at its events. In a text, the governor's office said Peter's commutation was based on facts, and sometimes the right thing isn't the popular thing with everybody. For NPR News, I'm Benta Berkland.

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1: The WQCS weather forecast is calling for partly cloudy skies with a high near 87. Partly cloudy skies tonight with a low around 75. Tomorrow, partly cloudy skies with a high of 87. And tomorrow night, a few clouds with a low around 76. Coming up on Morning Edition, the final episode of the historic late-night franchise, The Late Show, airs tonight on CBS with a final turn for host Stephen Colbert. 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Our current temperature is at 76 degrees.
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5: I'm Indira Lakshmanan. 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
0: 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I'm A. Martinez.
9: And I'm Layla Faldin. The Late Show with Stephen Colbert ends tonight. CBS canceled it, even though it was the highest-rated late-night program on network TV. NPR critic-at-large Eric Deggans says Colbert's legacy is how he changed to meet cultural moments.
10: After hosting more than 3,000 episodes of TV stretched over 20 years and two television networks, Stephen Colbert's impact might just be summed up in a single word.
11: Truthiness.
10: That's Colbert in 2005, speaking on the very first episode of his Comedy Central show, The Colbert Report. Back then, he played a character, a clueless cable TV news opinionator who defined truthiness as believing something is true, even if it's not supported by fact.
11: The truthiness is anyone can read the news to you. I promise to feel the news at you.
10: On Thursday, Colbert ends a near 11-year run as host of The Late Show. Critics suspect that CBS might also be moving to silence a critic of President Trump, though the network insists it was purely a financial decision. But if Colbert was eventually brought down by the truthiness he constantly made

0: by and large, illustrates the importance of holding fast to your beliefs.
1: Wood, who also hosts CNN's news satire, Have I Got News for You, worked as a correspondent on The Daily Show years after Colbert was there. He says Colbert embodied a central ethic every good satirist must follow. Always speak your truth.
0: This era was the era of the consequences of speaking truth to power. You know, he didn't blink. He didn't bat an eye. In fact, he went harder.
1: Hassan Minhaj, another Daily Show alum, says Colbert showed how satirists could evolve with their audience, going from a top Daily Show correspondent to the Colbert Report and finally The Late Show.
2: What Stephen did is he was meeting the moment. When you're hosting a nightly program, every day is this new moment.
1: Colbert learned sketch comedy and satire at Second City in Chicago, landing at The Daily Show in the late 1990s. Minhaj said that even though he never worked with him on The Daily Show, he studied Colbert's work to learn the job.
2: There's a famous Stephen Colbert email about how to do a great field piece. It really was almost like basketball fundamentals, but for performing political satire.
1: That satire only expanded after the 2005 debut of The Colbert Report, where Colbert's performance was so powerful, it even led to stunts like testifying in character before a real-life congressional subcommittee broadcast on C-SPAN.
3: Congresswoman Lofgren asked me to share my vast experience spending one day as a migrant farm worker. And I certainly hope that my star power can bump this hearing all the way up to C-SPAN 1.
4: I thought his maximum impact came in his first show. That's when he was an entire original like no one has ever seen.
1: That's Bill Carter, who covered TV for decades at the New York Times. He says the Colbert Report was an improv acting masterclass.
4: Doing a character for 9 years, like a sketch that he sustained, was a high wire act.
1: When David Letterman left CBS's Late Show in 2015, Colbert was named his successor and faced a new challenge, being himself on TV. I visited the show in late 2016, talking with then-showrunner Chris Litt, who would go on to a short, controversial stint as chairman and CEO at CNN, who said he helped Colbert find his way by taking over non-comedy production decisions.
5: He didn't have time to find his voice because he really was running the show and every element of it. As a performer, though, you need to have your brain freed of that kind of stuff.
1: This time, meeting the media moment required being more authentic and leaning in to talk about his personal life and politics. Last year, Colbert told tough jokes about CBS owner Paramount's decision to settle a lawsuit with President Trump for $16 million.
3: I am offended, and I don't know if anything will ever repair my trust in this company. But just taking a stab at it, I'd say $16 million would help.
1: CBS announced the cancellation of his show 3 days after that joke aired. Colbert says he hasn't thought deeply on what he might do next beyond writing a Lord of the Rings movie with his son. Minhaj and Carter both separately named the same suggestion for his post-Late Show life, a one-man show on Broadway.
2: I'm talking about this kind of Billy Crystal meets Steve Martin, meets Martin Short, meets John Leguizamo, personal storytelling, song, dance. He can do it all.
1: Whatever else Colbert chooses to do long term, fans can only hope it meets the moment in the same way he has over the past two decades, speaking truth to truthiness at a time when the world needs it most. I'm Eric Deggans.
6: Libraries across the country are having a hard time buying new books. That's because earlier this year, Baker and Taylor, the nation's largest library book distributor, stopped selling them.
7: I think a lot of people aren't prepared for the shutdown.
8: Kip Roberson is director of library services for Teton County Library in Wyoming. His library uses Ingram Content Group, another book distributor. Baker and Taylor faced several financial challenges leading up to its closure. Roberson says that after the shutdown,
7: if you wanted to order materials for your library, Ingram was the only game in town for the most part. Libraries were scrambling to set up accounts, learn the software.
6: Regular shipments for new books now take longer to get to libraries.
7: Everything slowed down. 3 days was the norm for getting books to us, and it would be 10 days, 2 weeks.
6: So if you're sitting on a long wait list at your local library for the latest John Grisham or Nora Roberts book, be patient. Kate Laughlin is executive director of the Association for Rural and Small Libraries.
9: if you put in your request for 20 copies of the latest title in the series that everybody's waiting for, but they'll only send you 10 instead of 20 because they've got this huge

0: demand suddenly that they didn't have before. We're going to feel it in those wait lines.
1: She says Baker and Taylor provided more than just the books themselves.
0: You could get the books already wrapped in Mylar and with a barcode or an RFID tag already inserted in it. It served a number of purposes for libraries where they didn't have the capacity nor the staffing.
1: Now libraries are working to fill the gaps. That includes turning to Amazon to fill book orders.
0: The libraries do what they need to do to meet the needs of their collection and their community.
1: Because she says libraries' number one priority is getting books and other materials to the people who rely on them. This is NPR News.
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6: Live from NPR News in Washington, I'm Windsor Johnston. Taiwan's Ministry of Foreign Affairs say President William Lai is open to holding talks with President Trump. The statement comes after Trump said he would be speaking with the Taiwanese leader. It follows a meeting last week between Trump and Chinese President Xi Jinping. Jan Kamenson-Brumby reports from Taipei.
7: A phone call between the two leaders would be unprecedented. Sitting U.S. and Taiwanese presidents have not spoken directly since 1979, when the U.S. stopped diplomatically recognizing the government in Taipei. For the second time in a week, on Wednesday, President Trump said he would speak with Taiwan's Lai. The foreign ministry in Taipei said Taiwan remains committed to maintaining a stable status quo across the Taiwan Strait, and that, quote, President Lai is also happy to discuss these matters with President Trump. For NPR News, I'm Jan Kamenson-Brumby in Taipei.
6: Republican senators are considering dropping a request for $1 billion in security funding tied to President Trump's proposed White House ballroom. The funding had been added to a broader $70 billion package for Immigration and Customs Enforcement and Border Patrol. Some Republicans are questioning the price tag and want more details from the White House and Secret Service about how the money would be spent. This is NPR News in Washington.
8: It's 31 minutes after 7 o'clock, 76 degrees. Good morning. Here's a look at Florida news from WQCS. The Catholic Diocese of Palm Beach County received unanimous support from the Fort Pierce City Commission on Monday to build a new three-story, 45,159-square-foot building at John Carroll High School. WQCS's Justin Breckenridge has this report.
9: John Carroll High School in Fort Pierce might be getting a bit of an upgrade soon, as plans to add a new three-story, 45,000-square-foot building to the campus have moved forward. Mike McCarty of McCarty Land Planning and Design said the building will replace some of the existing infrastructure at the school. Corey Herro, the school's president, said the current buildings on campus greatly limit the opportunities for students.
10: Right now at John Carroll, we're very limited. Let's say we wanted to really develop a computer science program. We don't have enough space to have that sort of program on our campus. So it's looking to expand those offerings to our students.
9: The new building will utilize space currently used by older buildings and portables and build vertically on top of that for efficiency. McCarty added that the plan includes a number of improvements to the campus, especially for pedestrians. On top of that, designs include improvements to parking, stormwater treatment, and traffic. The plans to mitigate traffic failed to comfort some members of the public, including one resident who lives nearby.
11: In the morning, for an hour every day, it's impassable. And probably the same in the afternoon. I went by there at 3 o'clock today and there was 20 cars trying to get into the elementary school. It's not the high school. It's not the problem. It's the elementary school. And there is no access for the parents to pick up their children.
9: The building garnered the backing of the board in a unanimous vote, with Commissioner Michael Broderick commenting on its impact for the community.
12: From what I've seen, this renovation expansion project is a great thing for John Carroll, a great thing for San Anastasia, and a great thing for the city of Fort Pierce and its residents.
9: Reporting for WQCS News, I'm Justin Breckenridge.
8: After several months of training, a specialty therapy dog joined the Martin County Fire Rescue to help responders deal with traumatic events. Mango, the fire dog, not quite 2 years old, is settling in with his co-workers. The WQCS weather forecast says a mix of sun and clouds, a high around 87.
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14: It's Morning Edition from NPR News. I'm Amy Martinez in Los Angeles, California.
15: And I'm Leila Fadel in Washington, D.C. Good morning. The Ebola outbreak in the Democratic Republic of Congo is already the third largest on record. Over 600 cases and 189 deaths are suspected, according to the World Health Organization. The outbreak was announced less than a week ago, but health officials say it's likely been spreading for a couple months. That's raising questions about whether the Trump administration's massive cuts to foreign aid delayed detection. Here to discuss, we've got NPR's global health correspondent Jonathan Lambert with us in studio. Hi, Jonathan.
16: Hello.
15: So why was this virus spreading for so long undetected?
16: It's kind of a perfect storm. First, the species of Ebola that's spreading is a rare one, one that field tests can't really pick up. So they had to ship virus samples to a lab in Kinshasa, DRC's capital, more than 600 miles away. And that took time. This region in Ituri province also has a lot of ongoing conflict, which complicates things.
15: Okay, so this rarer form of Ebola combined with where this is happening, it made it harder to detect the cases?
16: Yeah, undoubtedly. But here's the thing. The U.S. government has invested millions and millions of dollars, mostly through USAID and CDC, to be ready for this kind of outbreak. That's especially true in DRC because it's kind of a hotspot for Ebola. In 2025, the Trump administration cut a lot of that funding. And many of the people I've spoken to this week, both inside and outside DRC, think that aid cuts have made the situation even worse. I talked to Grace Tran, who used to work on Ebola preparedness for USAID.
17: Outbreaks are always going to occur, but it's more the fact that it circulated for so long, and this thing is much bigger than we've realized. That I think that part is related to cuts.
15: Okay, so John, what was USAID doing in the region that might have helped detect the outbreak sooner?
16: One simple thing, logistics, things like shipping virus samples for testing. WHO has said that flight cancellations delayed that for this outbreak. Anna Bodipo Mbayamba worked on Ebola response for USAID in DRC. She told me about a time in 2022 when they were trying to ship viral samples fast out of this same region. So they used some of their funds to get a plane that got the samples to a lab really quickly.
15: How else was foreign aid being used for detection?
16: So before testing even happens, a healthcare worker has to kind of get suspicious. They have to notice cases that might be Ebola and then flag it to health officials. Bodipo Mboyamba told me that USAID has invested heavily in training and supporting these workers, and even just community members, to recognize potential outbreaks and respond. And she said it took a lot of work to build those relationships, since many of these communities are pretty wary of outsiders.
18: When you dismantle those programs, you no longer have your frontline eyes and ears on the ground that can alert you. And so it's very easy for an outbreak to spread very quickly.
16: And where this outbreak is, with lots of conflict, humanitarian workers are often those eyes and ears. But their funding dropped nearly 80% from the cuts. One organization, the International Rescue Committee, had covered 5 zones in Ituri before the cuts, after they had to scale back to 2, and their DRC director told me that left the region more exposed.
15: And what's the U.S. government's response been to this?
16: In a statement, the State Department said that it was false to claim that USAID reform has negatively impacted their ability to respond. And on Tuesday, they announced they'd fund up to 50 treatment clinics. But to Badipa Mbayamba, that just doesn't quite make up for what's been lost.
18: It is so unfortunate and so sad to see all the work that we did just like disappear.
16: And she says it's hard to rebuild these kinds of relationships. That'll take time, and right now the response is already behind.
15: That's NPR's Jonathan Lambert. Thank you, Jonathan.
16: Thank you.
15: For many Muslims, making the Hajj pilgrimage to Mecca is a once-in-a-lifetime experience and a sacred obligation. But the U.S. State Department is asking Americans to rethink any travel to Saudi Arabia because of the war on Iran. Nargis Rahman from member station WDET in Detroit reports.
19: Jubair Ahmed and his mom Shamima Akhtar live in Sterling Heights, Michigan. Akhtar greets me in Bangla at the door. Jubair Ahmed is a pharmacist. In January, he found out he and his mom's applications to perform Hajj were accepted after months of waiting. He dropped to his knees and performed a prayer of gratitude.
20: Honestly, that feeling, I still can't find the words to express. I was in tears, did a sajda shukr, and then I hugged my mom and both of us just were in tears.
19: His mom, Akhtar, is 63 years old. Akhtar is looking forward to going this year while she's still physically able to make the rigorous journey. It's a dream she's had for more than 30 years. Ahmed and Akhtar are among a few thousand pilgrims from the United States who will join the 1.5 million people this year performing Hajj in Saudi Arabia. Wahid Ilfiki is part of the Alameen Group's USA travel agency in New York. He says that until 2019, as many as 16,000 people from the United States would make the Hajj each year. But Saudi Arabia has instituted quotas to prevent overcrowding.
21: Right now, it's from America, it's like 4,000 to 5,000.
19: In April, the U.S. Embassy in Saudi Arabia issued a travel alert, asking American pilgrims to reconsider going to Hajj due to the ongoing war between Iran and the U.S. So Ahmed sat his mom down and asked her if she wants to postpone the trip. Akhtar says she feels a strong conviction to go this year. She told her son to stay behind, as he has two small children. But he says he won't miss this chance.
20: I know it's a risk, but I also know that this chance may not come back around.
19: Performing the pilgrimage at least once is mandatory for all able-bodied Muslims who can afford the cost of travel. Imam Steve Mustafa Al-Turk is the co-chair of the Imams Council of Michigan. He says several people have asked him whether they should still go. He assures them it's safe. U.S. military installations in Saudi Arabia are far from the holy sites.
22: I really encourage them. So definitely there's nothing going on there in terms of war or missiles or anything of that sort.
19: In Washington, D.C., Sana Imam is preparing to make the Hajj later this month.
23: I'm still planning to go because the level of spiritual transformation that is possible to experience at Hajj might not be possible anywhere else for a lot of Muslims.
19: Imam says she's focusing her attention on preparing for the trip.
23: I've been doing like 30 minutes on the Stairmaster machine every time I go to the gym, just because Hajj involves miles on foot every day. Spiritually, I've been trying to slow down my prayers instead of rushing through them.
19: Although she's concerned about the ongoing war, Imam says she's leaning on her faith to get through this time of uncertainty. Hajj is performed between the 8th and the 13th of the Islamic month of Dhul-Hijjah, which follows a lunar calendar. This year, that's May 25th until the 30th. For many American Muslims, the opportunity to go to Hajj outweighs their fear of not going to perform one of the greatest acts of worship in Islam. For NPR News, I'm Nargis Rahman in Detroit.
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8: The WQCS weather forecast is calling for partly cloudy skies, a high of 87 today. Partly cloudy skies tonight with a low around 75. Tomorrow, partly cloudy skies and the high will be around 87. Tomorrow night, a few clouds with a low around 76. Coming up on Morning Edition, a 60-year-old shelter for immigrant children that's run by Catholic Charities in Miami is shutting down. That's coming up here on WQCS. Right now, it's 74 degrees.
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15: Good morning, I'm Leila Fadel. The 50th season of Survivor ended last night with a live finale. One of the challenges was making a fire. Host Jeff Probst announced the loser. The problem is the audience hadn't seen the challenge yet. That part had been pre-recorded and Probst spoiled it before it aired, but those 50 seasons of experience kicked in. When they came back from commercial break, Probst called his mistake a reality show twist. It's Morning Edition.
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15: It's Morning Edition from NPR News. I'm Leila Fadel.
14: And I'm A. Martinez. The number of migrant children arriving in the U.S. has fallen dramatically as part of the Trump administration's crackdown on border crossings. That's led to the closure of a historic Catholic-run program for unaccompanied minors in South Florida. Here's David Ovalle.
26: Graciela Anrich is at an interactive museum exhibit in Miami honoring Cuban Americans. On a large screen, she pulls up a familiar face.
27: That was my picture when I came from Cuba. That's my sister who came with me. She's also a Pedro Pan.
26: Operation Pedro Pan, or Peter Pan in English. It was a historic initiative that resettled more than 14,000 unaccompanied children fleeing Cuba in the 1960s. The federal government partnered with Catholic charities to care for the children in shelters and foster homes, sometimes for years before they were reunited with family.
27: Our parents put us on a plane, and a representative from Catholic charities took charge of us immediately. We were always protected.
26: Pedro Pan kicked off more than six decades of cooperation between the federal government and Catholic charities to care for unaccompanied migrant kids in Miami. Now, the Trump administration has ended its contract with the charity. The shelter, known as the Children's Village, officially closes June 30th. Dozens of staff members are losing their jobs, and a few remaining migrant kids have been moved to other facilities.
27: I was horrified when I heard that that had happened.
26: In recent years, the program looked a lot different than in the 1960s. Instead of Cuba, many of the kids came from Central America, says Miami Archbishop Thomas Wenske.
28: We've had, unfortunately, cases of 12-year-old girls that were giving birth just as they came into the center, and that shows you the, you know, something about the trauma of their odyssey to come to the United States.
26: Children live there while they await resolution of their immigration claims or to be reunified with family living legally in the United States. It's a lockdown facility, but they get meals, schooling, and psychological services.
28: There's a pretty nice playground. It's a dormitory-type situation. You know, it's not luxurious by any standards.
26: The decision by the Office of Refugee Resettlement to close the program was made before President Trump began feuding with Pope Leo over the Iran war last month. But Wenske worries about a future influx of migrant children.
28: the question we raise is, you know, why would you shut down your best program, and why would you do it in an area that's so close to the border? South Florida is a border state when you consider the Caribbean all around us.
26: And that includes Cuba, where tensions with the U.S. raise fears of an exodus. Emily Hilliard is a spokeswoman for the U.S. Department of Health and Human Services. It oversees the Office of Refugee Resettlement. She says the decision is part of broader efforts to close unused shelters across the country.
4: The daily population of unaccompanied alien children in ORR care is significantly lower at 1,900 than the peak of 22,000 children during the Biden administration.
26: The closure has caused worry among some Cuban exiles who support Trump. They're also Catholic and proud of Pedro Pan's legacy. Their ranks include politicians and business leaders. As for Anrich, she's now 78, a retired teacher. She is part of a Pedro Pan group that funded field trips and supplies for shelter kids.
27: It's very sad because we felt so connected to these children.
26: She hopes if another crisis in Latin America brings unaccompanied minors to the U.S., the government will restart the Miami shelter because of its long, successful track record. For NPR News, I'm David Ovalle in Miami.

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1: Good morning, I'm Abiona Boyer at the BBC. Deportation proceedings are expected to begin in Israel for some 430 activists from 40 countries, taken to prison after the IDF intercepted their boats in a Gaza aid flotilla. The BBC's Yelan Nel is in Jerusalem.
2: Their plan was to breach Israel's naval blockade of Gaza, highlight the really grim humanitarian circumstances for people who were living in the Palestinian territory, and deliver some aid. They were intercepted in international waters. There have already been complaints about the treatment of the activists.
1: Asian markets have surged following increased demand for microchips, physical AI and robotics. This comes as the tech giant Nvidia posted record-breaking profits. Nick Marsh is in Singapore.
3: They are basically expert chip makers for AI technology, and there's been a staggering amount of demand for their chips in the building of these vast data centres. And in Korea, we're seeing enormous surges, about 8%. A lot of that down to the big AI boom going on over there.
1: A satirical online political group in India has attracted more than 11 million Instagram followers in just 4 days, surpassing the country's ruling party. The Cockroach Janata Party's founder, Abhijit Dipka, is a 30-year-old political communication strategist.
4: In the next few years, you will see that the youth of this country will demand a change. Because it has been 10 to 12 years, this youth have heard nothing except Hindu-Muslim discourse. And now that youth wants to change the political discourse of India, where we talk about how we can generate employment and move forward and compete with the best countries in the world.
1: I'm Abiona Boya at the BBC in London.
5: The WQCS weather forecast is calling for partly cloudy skies with a high near 87. Partly cloudy skies tonight with a low around 75. Tomorrow, partly cloudy skies with a high of 87. And tomorrow night, a few clouds from time to time with a low around 76. Expect a typical warm and humid weekend with high temperatures in the mid to upper 80s. Right now, the current temperature is 78 degrees at WQCS.
0: It's Morning Edition from NPR News. Amy Martinez.
6: And I'm Leila Fadil. A South African court is hearing an animal rights case this week, arguing that three elephants at the Johannesburg City Zoo are depressed. Kate Bartlett reports.
7: Lami, Mompane and Ramadiba are the last elephants held in a zoo anywhere in South Africa. And now a court case is challenging whether they should remain there at all. Their enclosure is only slightly bigger than a soccer field.
8: I'm walking through Joburg Zoo, and here I'm coming up to the elephant. I just see this one guy.
7: He looks kind of listless. Not much shade for them, really. The lawsuit has been brought by a chief of the indigenous Khoi people and several animal welfare groups.
9: Elephants in the wild would walk up to 30 kilometers a day, maybe even more. Here we've got three animals slung together who have to spend all their time together.
7: David Bilchitz is a board member at Animal Law Reform South Africa, one of the groups bringing the case.
9: They sort of move slowly, they sway from side to side, and all of these behaviors demonstrate strong degree of psychological distress, frustration, depression and boredom.
7: But Jenny Moodley, a spokeswoman for Johannesburg Zoo, argues the elephants are well cared for and its staff, quote, remain committed to caring for and providing for the elephants. Some visitors to the zoo, like Stefan Oosthuizen, said they would be sad to see the elephants go.
10: There's so many people in Johannesburg that don't have the means or the funds to go to a private game reserve or travel all the way to Kruger or whatever to see them.
7: But others, like visiting American veterinary student Chris Lopez, aren't so sure.
11: I feel like they kind of look a little sad, like they don't really have a lot of enrichment here.
7: A judge will later rule on whether the animals should be removed from the zoo and rehomed in a conservation area. Kate Bartlett, NPR News, Johannesburg.
0: Britain is famous for drizzle, but climate change is making rainfall heavier and more erratic and causing more flooding. For NPR's Climate Solutions Week, Lauren Freya reports on an unlikely creature that's been brought back from extinction to help.
12: Central Line, Platform 3, the train now approaching is to...
13: West London's Greenford Tube Station used to flood.
12: Please mind the gap between the train and the platform.
13: Until a new family moved in nearby, I crept up to their rather muddy doorstep.
14: So this is their house here?
15: This is their home, yeah. So it might just look like a pile of sticks, but this is actually...
13: Their home is made of sticks because the new neighbours are beavers. 2.5 years ago, Elliot Newton helped bring a family of 5 beavers to what used to be a golf course with a creek running through it.
15: So if I'm a beaver, I can feel the water moving past my whiskers, so I want to try and block that up.
13: Newton works for a conservation group that uses beavers as anti-flood engineers.
16: The beavers have come in and they've actually put this dam in, and that has now created this beaver pond, which is just holding water here, stopping flood risk from further downstream.
13: Beavers build dams in part to hide underwater from predators. This one has turned a city park into a wetland, which acts like a 20-acre sponge in the middle of the British capital. Joggers stop to watch them in action.
8: Is that a tree it's just felled?
13: A reddish-brown adult is hard at work.
8: He's massive.
13: This one's the size of a fat golden retriever. Sean McCormick is a local veterinarian who started this project. The city was planning to build a levee here.
17: Big diggers and earthworks and expensive engineering works. It would have cost hundreds of thousands.
13: McCormick convinced authorities to try something different.
17: The beavers can do it probably a fraction of the cost, certainly more sustainably.
13: Not only has the nearby tube station stopped flooding, freshwater shrimp have appeared in the creek, plus 8 new species of birds, 2 types of bats, and rare brown hairstreak butterflies. Now, part of what makes this surprising is that British beavers were hunted to extinction more than 400 years ago. Then they were revived in a Scottish rainforest.
18: In 2009, beavers were released onto the loch we've just been walking past.
13: Forest ranger Pete Creech was there to open the crates when 2 Norwegian beavers, Millie and Bjornar, arrived.
18: I suppose we became kind of attached to Millie and Bjornar.
13: They're like the Adam and Eve of the modern British species. And here's what baby beavers sound like.
18: Lots of squeaking. They sound a bit like demented guinea pigs.
13: Squeaking rodent climate warriors. While the United Kingdom overall is getting wetter, some areas, including parts of Scotland, are getting drier, even seeing wildfires. Beavers help protect wetlands, which are also disappearing to development.
18: Wetlands are one of the most biodiverse habitats in the world. The UK has lost over 95% of its wetlands, and now we're frantically trying to put them back.
13: Not everyone thinks more rodents are the best way to do that, though.
19: Yeah, no, I'm a farmer's daughter, and I've been with the union now for 24 years.
13: Kate Maitland works for the National Union of Farmers in Scotland, where beavers have spread into private farmland, in part because of beaver bombers, people who release them without licenses.
19: It's quite devastating to see acres and acres of your land underwater.
13: Beavers dam up irrigation channels, flood crops, and sometimes fell beloved centuries-old trees.
8: Wow. These small animals took down all these trees.
10: Yeah, they took down.
13: Scottish farmer Tom Bowser's land is littered with downed trees, but he sees benefits too. Beavers have diverted floodwaters from his driveway and attract tourists to his farm.
10: And now we run beaver watching tours through the spring and summer months, and they're really popular.
13: Especially with school kids who previously knew beavers only from fairy tales. The beaver buzz is catching on among land managers across Britain, especially short-staffed ones.
20: Willow, hawthorn, got an oak there.
13: South of London, Ian Glover manages a 125-acre nature reserve all by himself.
20: It's very densely vegetated. There isn't a huge amount of species diversity.
13: He's applied to bring beavers here and has a long list of chores for them. Thin out undergrowth, bring in more light and species by expanding this wetland.
20: They're more interested in retaining water on the site so that they can avoid wolves.
8: Wolves?
20: Yeah, sorry. Wolves, bears, lynx, that kind of thing.
13: Most of their predators have gone extinct here. But nobody's telling these beavers who have just been so useful. Lauren Fryer, NPR News, London.
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0: 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I'm Amy Martinez.
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6: Good morning. Israel's Benjamin Netanyahu is against a diplomatic deal to end the war with Iran. He wants to end the ceasefire and attack again. President Trump says Netanyahu will do whatever Trump wants. It's Morning Edition from NPR News. Former Cuban President Raul Castro has been charged with murder by U.S. prosecutors. I'm Leila Fadel.
0: And I'm Amy Martinez. Trump has already blocked shipments of oil and imposed sanctions. Exiles in Miami support the efforts to push out leadership. Also, two police officers who defended the Capitol on January 6th are suing to block Trump from paying rioters from a new Justice Department fund. We hear from a former DOJ attorney who managed the 9/11 Victims Fund. It's Thursday, May 21st. Isley brother Ron Isley turns 85 years old today. News is next.
21: Live from NPR News in Washington, I'm Corva Coleman. Acting U.S. Attorney General Todd Blanche says anyone who applies for money from a huge new compensation fund will have their conduct in the case reviewed. This week, he said President Trump was settling his lawsuit against the IRS. In exchange, he will create a nearly $1.8 billion fund. This is for people who claim they were targeted by the Justice Department. Critics say that could include January 6th rioters. Blanche says commissioners of the fund who have not yet been named would review each applicant's claim.
4: The agreement makes plain that the commissioners have a bunch of factors they have to consider: expenses, how much money they want, what the claimant did, the claimant's conduct. And so that's something that we will pick good commissioners, and that's something that they will take into account.
21: He spoke to CNN. Two police officers who helped defend the U.S. Capitol when it was attacked are suing to block payouts to anyone involved in the riot. The United States is threatening to revoke the visa of the Palestinian ambassador to the U.N. That's unless he withdraws his run for a leadership role at the U.N. That's according to a U.S. State Department cable obtained by NPR's Daniel Estrin.
23: Palestinian U.N. Ambassador Riyad Mansour is known for his emotional speeches last year during the Gaza war. A State Department cable this week says his run for a vice president role at the U.N. General Assembly would fuel tension. The U.S. is threatening to revoke his delegation's visas if he doesn't withdraw. Hadi Amer, a former U.S. official on Palestinian affairs.
24: Using visa restrictions is extremely rare. Generally, it's counterproductive because you need diplomats to work out problems between governments.
23: The State Department said it would not comment on specific visa cases. Daniel Estrin, NPR News, Tel Aviv.
21: NATO and the European Union are rejecting Russia's claims that the Baltic states are letting Ukraine use their airspace for drone attacks. Baltic leaders say Russia is redirecting these Ukrainian drones into their territory. Terry Schultz has more from Brussels.
25: A day after NATO jets scrambled and shot down a Ukrainian drone that had flown into Estonian airspace, Lithuania put its capital on high alert for another one, sending people into air raid shelters. These are just the most recent incidents of Ukrainian drones flying off course, which Baltic leaders blame on Russian electronic warfare, while Moscow accuses the frontline states of becoming participants in the conflict, a claim flatly dismissed by NATO chief Mark Rutte.
26: Totally ridiculous. Totally ridiculous, and Russia knows it.
25: European Union leaders also issued sharp warnings to Russia and its ally Belarus that they bear full responsibility for any consequences to public safety caused by redirecting the drones. For NPR News, I'm Terry Schultz in Brussels.
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5: Good morning. It's 4 minutes after 8 o'clock. We're at 78 degrees. Here's a look at Florida news from the WQCS newsroom. T.C. Palm reports that an $8 million maternity center for moms-to-be is another step closer to reality in Martin County. The center would provide a place for births, excluding the high-risk ones, following the closure in April of 2025 of the labor and delivery unit at Cleveland Clinic Martin North Hospital. Martin County commissioners agreed on May 19th to lease a property at 6000 Southeast Tower Drive, where the center would be built, to Martin County Health Start Coalition for 25 years. The city of Fort Pierce has submitted its annual recertification to the National Flood Insurance Program's community rating system, a move city officials say will help residents continue receiving discounts on flood insurance premiums. The recertification submitted by the city's building department is part of the Federal Emergency Management Agency's Voluntary Community Rating System program, which rewards communities that adopt floodplain management and flood protection measures beyond minimum federal requirements. That's a look at Florida news. The WQCS weather forecast is calling for partly cloudy skies today. We've got a slight chance for an afternoon shower. We'll see a high around 87. Later tonight, we'll have partly cloudy skies with a low around 75. Looking ahead to our weekend forecast, it's going to be warm and humid. Temperatures will be in the upper 80s. Right now, our current temperature is at 79 degrees.
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6: It's Morning Edition from NPR News. I'm Leila Fadel in Washington, D.C.
0: And I'm Martinez in Los Angeles, California. President Trump says he's willing to wait a little longer for an agreement with Iran before deciding whether to strike the country again.
6: Iran says it's ready for either scenario, peace or more war. It comes as Israel pushes for the war to resume and several Arab countries push back.
0: Joining us to discuss the latest from the Gulf is NPR international correspondent Aya Batraoui in Dubai. So earlier this week, President Trump said he held off on striking Iran because the leaders of Saudi Arabia, Qatar, and the United Arab Emirates asked him to. But how much longer is Trump willing to wait?
27: Well, Trump told reporters yesterday the U.S. is dealing with impressive and talented Iranian negotiators now and that it could be several more days before he makes a decision. But he wouldn't commit to a timeline.
28: Hopefully those people will make a deal that's going to be great for everybody. But I don't know. I don't know. Do I get what? I never get tired. But what I like to do, if I can save war by waiting a couple of days, if I can save people being killed by waiting a couple of days, I think it's a great thing to do.
27: Now, Iran's position is that they are negotiating the terms of a permanent ceasefire in good faith through mediators like Pakistan, but that they also have suspicion, given that the last two times they were in the midst of talks with the Trump administration, the U.S. and Israel launched war. Now, Iran says it prefers diplomacy, but its armed commanders are threatening an even wider war if Iran is attacked again.
0: Do Gulf Arab states have much leverage with President Trump right now?
27: So these countries were not consulted before this war was launched by the U.S. and Israel back in February. Some only got a short notice to prepare their air defenses, while others got no warning at all. But the thing is, they have borne the brunt of Iran's counterattacks in this war. And countries like Saudi Arabia and Qatar want to see this war end. But Trump has also been speaking regularly with Israel's prime minister. And just this week, they had a tense and contentious call. A person familiar with the matter, not authorized to speak publicly, told NPR Benjamin Netanyahu railed against a deal to end the war, and that Trump told him he would continue to pursue a deal that prevents Iran from acquiring a nuclear weapon, but that Iran needs to show flexibility. Now, another factor A to consider here is that Saudi Arabia is hosting 2 million Muslims from around the world for the annual Hajj pilgrimage next week. And Saudi Arabia's foreign minister publicly thanked Trump yesterday for granting more time for talks with Iran.
0: Now, right now, hundreds of ships are not able to get through the Strait of Hormuz. So what can you tell us about Iran's continued control there?
27: All right. So this really is Iran's most important point of leverage right now. And it has driven up oil and food prices globally, as we know. And the U.S. has in turn blocked Iranian ships from exporting its oil out at sea. But Iran has established a new body to collect tolls and coordinate the transit of ships through the strait. They're calling it the Persian Gulf Strait Authority. They published a map yesterday of what it says are waters under Iran's control now. And it encompasses the United Arab Emirates territorial waters, including an oil terminal and a port that the UAE is using to bypass the strait. A powerful Emirati minister named Sultan Al Jaber, he also runs Abu Dhabi's state-run and state-owned oil company, said this yesterday at the Atlantic Council.
2: This sets a dangerous precedent. Once you accept that a single country can hold the world's most important waterway hostage.
27: Now, again, Gulf countries have borne the brunt of these attacks, and the UAE says drones from Iraq, where Iranian-backed militias are active, were launched at its nuclear power plant in Abu Dhabi on Sunday. It sparked a fire. It hit an electric generator. But, you know, attacks like this show that even in a ceasefire, Gulf countries, especially the UAE because of its close ties with Israel, remain very vulnerable.
0: That's NPR's Aya Batraoui in Dubai. Thank you very much.
27: Thanks a lot.
8: For more on how U.S. allies in the Persian Gulf are approaching this latest stage of the war, we're joined by Joseph Westfall. He's a former U.S. ambassador to Saudi Arabia during the Obama administration and now a senior global fellow at the University of Pennsylvania's Lauder Institute. Good morning and welcome to the program.
10: Good morning, Liz.
8: So why are Saudi Arabia, Qatar, and the UAE pushing for this delay?
10: Well, they have very strong economic incentives to do that. The problem, I think, is that they themselves are not united as a group. You know, the Gulf Cooperative Council, which we had always hoped would be strengthened, is really weak these days. And the UAE and Saudi Arabia are having these skirmishes where, you know, the UAE is withdrawing from OPEC and their relationship is really not in the best of since today because of the connection of the UAE and Israel. So I think they are not as united in this. Mm-hmm. They certainly want to be able to open the commerce.
8: In the Strait of Hormuz.
10: Yeah, in the Straits of Hormuz. That's really important to them. But, you know, the Iranians have the upper hand.
8: Do these Gulf countries have the leverage to get the U.S. to listen to their requests? And are they sending, you said they're not united on many issues, but are they sending a united sort of message to the United States?
10: I think there are individual messages. I wouldn't say that's a united message. I think they're, you know, the Mohammed bin Salman will talk to President Trump and so on. So it's not a coordinated effort, but I think they all have an end state that they want to see this war come to an end. They want to see commerce move forward. Iran is, you know, in a very weakened state. They will survive this, but how long they will survive it is unknown. The regime, I mean.
8: You mentioned Iran has the upper hand here. Why do you say that?
10: Well, because they, first of all, they have they've retained the ability to halt the flow of traffic in the straits, and so this choke on the vital supply chains that exist not only for the Gulf countries but for the rest of the world, for China, for us and others, is really, really pretty crucial. So they have the upper hand right now because we are trying to negotiate something that they're not really willing to negotiate. They're still a very hard-line group. They're not going to give up some of the things that maybe the administration wants to give up. Israel, on the other hand, is fighting for its survival. It's a very different view that Israel has of this war than the United States.
6: Let me ask you about that, because as the Gulf countries are saying, let's have a delay, President Trump and the Israeli Prime Minister Benjamin Netanyahu had this very contentious call in which he was pushing for a resumption of the war, and Trump is saying he'll do whatever I want him to do. How much leverage does Israel have here over the United States?
10: I think it has a lot. I think it has a significant amount of leverage. Would I say total leverage? No. I think their goal is so important to them. They're so driven by this threat that Iran poses for them, not only in terms of Iran itself, but its proxies and militias that they're still fighting in Lebanon and other places. I think that Israel is going to maintain a very, very aggressive position to continue this war and to bring down this regime.
6: Now, all of these countries agree that they don't want Iran to get to a nuclear weapon. And that is the stated goal one of many that the U.S. has said. But is that really the main issue that is driving these decisions right now when it comes to what the U.S. is going to do and what allies are pressuring the U.S. to do?
10: Personally, I don't think so. You know, when I was ambassador, I had a conversation with Mohammed bin Salman about the nuclear peace.
6: Crown Prince of Saudi Arabia.
10: Yes, when we were negotiating the nuclear peace. And he said, you know, we're not concerned that Iran will deploy a nuclear weapon. We're concerned that Iran will have a nuclear accident, much like Chernobyl, for example, which will affect all of us. That's why we need to stop their nuclear ambition as much as possible.
6: Joseph Westphal is a former U.S. ambassador to Saudi Arabia. Thank you for your time and your insights.
10: Thank you.
0: The largest housing affordability bill in decades passed the House on Wednesday. It had huge bipartisan support. NPR's Stephen Bisaha tells us why both parties are behind it.
3: Have you seen the price of homes lately? The median sales price is about $400,000, way more than the typical American family can afford.
4: Everyone recognizes that, hey, we need to do something about housing affordability.
3: Ross Marchand is the head of the Taxpayer Protection Alliance, a right-leaning think tank.
4: We have an entire generation of Americans that are priced out of owning their own home. I mean, that's a crisis, and that's inexcusable.
3: The 21st Century Road to Housing Act tries to address this by encouraging more home building. That boosts supply and lowers prices. And the bill does that by clearing out little bits of red tape. Like, if you want to build a house between two that already got an environmental review, you would not need a new one.
4: Are there some environmental restrictions that should be maintained? Absolutely. But as it is written right now, these local codes, it is out of control.
13: I couldn't agree with them more.
3: Lori Goodman is the founder of the Housing Finance Policy Center at the left-leaning Urban Institute. She says local codes can get in the way of building housing, like manufactured homes. The bill makes it so they could use one national code instead. Goodman says that would amp up construction.
13: By allowing, you know, a factory in Pennsylvania to ship to a home in New York.
3: The bill also bans any group that owns 350 or more houses from buying up any more. The concern is that these corporate landlords can outbid American families. But Goodman thinks banning large-scale investors is overkill.
13: They actually own a very small share of single-family homes.
3: Ross Marchand does like that the ban has some exceptions, like allowing corporate investors to build new homes for rent.
4: We need 4 million new homes to keep up with demand.
3: That's the figure given by Realtor.com for the housing gap. The Senate passed its own version of this bill a few months ago and now heads back to them to consider for final passage. Stephen Bisaha, NPR News.

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1: The WQCS forecast is calling for partly cloudy skies with a high near 87. Partly cloudy tonight with a low around 75. Partly cloudy tomorrow, again a high of 87. And tomorrow night, a few clouds from time to time with a low around 76. Coming up on Morning Edition, two U.S. Capitol police officers are suing to block the Trump administration's anti-weaponization fund over concerns January 6th Capitol rioters will receive financial payouts. That's coming up on WQCS.
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1: 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A positive networking experience for those that attend. 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
7: It's Morning Edition from NPR News. I'm Leila Fadel.
8: Enemy Martinez, two police officers who defended the Capitol on January 6th have filed a lawsuit to stop President Trump from giving $1.8 billion to victims of, quote, weaponization and lawfare. The officers don't want that money going to rioters convicted in connection with the attack. The nearly $2 billion fund was created to settle a lawsuit Trump filed against the IRS over the public release of his tax returns. Joining us to discuss that fund is Rupa Bhattacharya. She managed victim compensation funds for the Department of Justice, including the September 11th Victims Fund. She's currently legal director at the Institute for Constitutional Advocacy and Protection at Georgetown University. So, Rupa, how does the size of this fund compare to the ones you administered?
9: So the size of this fund is quite large. It is smaller than the September 11th Victim Compensation Fund, which compensated tens of thousands of people. But it is, in terms of a litigation settlement fund, it's probably larger than any I've ever seen, particularly when you consider that the only plaintiffs in this lawsuit, who are technically the ones who are supposed to be receiving the compensation, are just a few individuals.
8: Okay, so how does that complicate actually, say the money goes to people in a case like this, in the size of a fund like this? Is it just as simple as apply for the fund and then you get the money, or how much more complicated is it?
9: So, it's really quite extraordinary that taxpayer money in this amount would be set aside for a fund where there have been no criteria and no guidelines established, not even...

0: by Congress for that particular purpose, and where Congress by statute had established both the criteria for who was eligible and, once someone was determined eligible, the criteria for how much compensation they would receive depending on the type of harm that was suffered. None of those sorts of guidelines are evident on the face of the memo that Acting Attorney General Blanche has released.
1: Yeah, normally, you mentioned Congress, normally they would appoint an oversight committee. In this case, the DOJ is appointing the oversight board. That's legal, but is it unusual?
0: Well, so it's not actually clear to me that it's legal, but it's certainly unusual. When you think about the legality of the fund, I think you actually have to think about two different things. The first is whether or not the Treasury Department actually has the authority to settle the litigation that was filed against it and to do so with money out of the judgment fund. That, I think, might be legal, although the way in which it has been done here is quite contrary to the purposes for which that fund was created. But the second question is, once that settlement money comes into the United States, can it be diverted into this other fund that Congress did not create? That, I think, very well may be illegal. Ordinarily, any funds that are received by the United States have to be placed into the general treasury so that Congress can then reappropriate them under various provisions of law, and because constitutionally Congress has the power of the purse.
1: Yeah. Two officers who defended the Capitol on January 6th, they're fighting this in court. Do you think they have a case?
0: I think there are a lot of legal claims that they can make. The question is going to be whether or not a court finds that they have sufficient standing, meaning that they themselves have suffered a sufficient injury to actually bring the case, which is somewhat ironic because the court that was actually reviewing the Trump versus IRS case, one of the concerns that it had was that it lacked jurisdiction because there was not a sufficient case or controversy between the two parties, because they're both on the same side, right? President Trump is on both sides of the V in the underlying litigation, and standing is another component of that case or controversy requirement.
1: Rupa Bhattacharya at Georgetown University, thank you very much for your insights.
0: Thank you very much. I appreciate your time.
2: 250 years ago, the Founding Fathers signed the Declaration of Independence. 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
3: Kermit the Frog's origin story starts well before the Muppet Show hit the air in the 1970s. We find the original Kermit puppet at the Smithsonian's National Museum of American History. In a large storage room, curator Ryan Lintelman opens the doors of a tall metal cabinet.
5: And here they are.
3: We see lots of faces. Kermit, Oscar the Grouch, Elmo, and others sitting upright as if they're ready to start bantering away. Jim Henson created Kermit in 1955 for a local TV show in Washington, D.C.
6: He cut a ping pong ball in half for the eyes.
3: And he used an old spring coat of his mom's, which is more beigey green than the bright green Kermit would later become.
6: It wasn't even Kermit the Frog at that time. He kind of looks more like a lizard.
3: Henson's great innovation was realizing the new medium of television, with its close-up shots, could give these puppets more personality. He'd make Kermit pucker his face or wince in reaction. He became a prankster, an organizer amid chaos, and what Henson's son Brian has called a world-class straight man.
7: Let's hear you sing the alphabet.
8: A, B, C, D, E, F, Cookie Monster.
7: Cookie Monster isn't the letter of the alphabet. I'm leaving.
8: I love you.
7: I love you too.
3: But Lintelman says what has always made Kermit the Frog uniquely American is his eternal optimism.
6: He's somebody who is always thinking about the future. He's trying to deal with his own shortcomings, right? It's not easy being green, but relies upon the sort of found family of friends that he has around him to, you know, achieve his goals and help them achieve theirs.
3: Even if that's not always easy either. Jennifer Ludden, NPR News.
9: It's not easy being green. It seems you blend in with so many other ordinary things.

0: pass you over, 'cause you're not standing out like flashy sparkles in the water or stars in the sky.
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3: I'm Peter O'Dowd. Across the West, fire agencies are using AI-equipped cameras to detect wildfires. But can artificial intelligence tell the difference between smoke and a cloud of dust?
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3: Climate Solutions Week continues next time, here and now.
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6: Live from NPR News in Washington, I'm Windsor Johnston. An Israeli airstrike on a house in southern Lebanon has killed 14 people, including 6 children and 4 women. NPR's Jane Arraf went to the site of the attack.
7: Wednesday morning, the day after the attack, first responders were still using excavators, removing rubble to dig with their hands for enough body parts to identify the dead. All but 2 of the people killed were from an extended family, the youngest a 1.5-year-old child, relatives said. The blast completely collapsed the building in the small village near Tyre. Despite a ceasefire between Israel and Lebanon, Israeli forces have occupied southern Lebanon and are launching waves of attacks they say are aimed at the militant group Hezbollah. Local officials said 2 of those killed in the attack on the house were Syrian, including a child. Jane Arraf, NPR News, Deir Anun al-Nahr, Lebanon.
6: The U.S. Commission of Fine Arts could vote today on updated plans for President Trump's proposed triumphal arch in Washington. The 250-foot structure would stand between the Lincoln Memorial and Arlington National Cemetery. The commission approved the concept last month after requesting several design changes. Its members, who were appointed by Trump, are now set to review the revised proposal. 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
8: It's 31 minutes after 8 o'clock, 79 degrees. Good morning. It's time for a look at Florida news from WQCS. A new rule adopted by the Tradition Community Association banning the open and concealed carry of firearms in common areas has ignited controversy among residents. WQCS's Justin Breckenridge has more.
9: A decision by the Tradition Community Association has drawn controversy from some of its residents, as the HOA has adopted a rule which bans the concealed and open carry of firearms from its common areas, even if you have a license. This includes places like the town square, the splash pad, the dog park, trails, the town hall, and other public spaces. The ban sparked a flurry of discussions online, with those opposed arguing the rule violates the Second Amendment rights of those who live in the community. Jonathan Marshfield, a professor of law at the University of Florida, said that private associations do typically have the right to place these restrictions.
10: Generally speaking, things like the Second Amendment and other federal constitutional rights, they do not apply directly against private associations. So the sort of background default rule is that people can privately agree to do various different things, and the Second Amendment or any right in the Bill of Rights is not a direct limitation on what people can do by private agreement.
9: However, the problem arises when it comes to enforcing the change.
10: The Supreme Court has a strong line of cases that prevents state courts and federal courts from enforcing agreements that would violate constitutional rights.
9: In a public statement, Port St. Lucie Chief of Police Leo Niemczyk said the decision from the HOA does not reflect the city or the police department. He added that while the property owners can establish their own policies, those policies will not be enforced by police and will not be considered criminal violations. In the letter announcing the rule and in the ordinance passed by the community, there was no mention of what enforcement would look like in practice. WQCS did attempt to reach out to HOA officials for comment on the matter, but did not hear back after multiple attempts to contact. The ban does not apply unilaterally to the entirety of tradition, as the carry of firearms remains allowed in private right-of-way and sidewalks, in vehicles, and by law enforcement. Reporting for WQCS, I'm Justin Breckenridge.
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12: This is Morning Edition from NPR News. I'm Leila Fadel in Washington, D.C.
13: And Mae Martinez in Los Angeles, California. Former Cuban President Raul Castro is facing murder and other charges in the U.S. Federal prosecutors allege Wednesday he ordered two civilian planes to be shot down in 1996. NPR's Eder Peralta reports from Miami on the case and the already tense relations between the U.S. and Cuba.
14: 30 years ago, three civilian aircraft took off from Miami and Cuban MiGs shot two of them down. Silvia Iriondo was riding in the one plane that escaped the Cuban missiles. Iriondo stands in the middle of Miami's Freedom Tower, awaiting an announcement from Acting Attorney General Todd Blanche. Today, she says, is a day of hope.
15: A day that marks the beginning of a road for justice, a justice that has eluded the families and our community for 30 years.
14: Iriondo was traveling with Brothers to the Rescue, a Miami-based group that used to fly over the Strait of Florida to help Cuban migrants who had fled Cuba on rafts. On several occasions, the planes also flew into Cuban airspace and dropped anti-government leaflets that fell on the Cuban mainland. At the time, the U.S. State Department asked the FAA to ground the Brothers to the Rescue planes because they feared one day the Cuban government could shoot down the planes. For decades, Iriondo called on the U.S. government to bring charges against Raul Castro, who at the time was his brother Fidel's Minister of Defense. But for decades, the case languished until yesterday, when Acting Attorney General Todd Blanche took the podium.
16: Today, we are announcing an indictment charging Raul Castro and several others with conspiracy to kill U.S. nationals.
14: The indictment alleges the Cubans spied on the group in Miami, that they prepared for the strikes by running training flights. And in the end, the U.S. alleges, they killed four humanitarians, three of them Americans, flying unarmed civilian planes. Blanche was asked, what's next? Will the U.S. actually try to capture Castro, who is almost 95?
16: The reason why we indict somebody is because we want them here to face justice in front of a jury of their peers. So
14: Michael Bustamante, who studies Cuba at the University of Miami, says this seems like one more move by the Trump administration to force capitulation from the Cuban government. The U.S. is already running a de facto oil blockade on Cuba, and it recently announced sanctions on nearly the entire leadership of the island. This indictment, Bustamante says,
17: also sets the table ostensibly for the thing that the administration lacked, if they ever did want to escalate to military action, which was a pretext to do so.
14: The Cuban government seemed unmoved. President Miguel Díaz-Canel said the U.S. is fabricating lies to justify a senseless military intervention. In Miami, though, the moment was cathartic.
18: This indictment is not only an act of justice, it's an act of solidarity.
14: I meet Rosa Maria Payá at the same church where her dad, perhaps the most famous pro-democracy activist in Cuba, once met with the exile community. According to the Inter-American Commission on Human Rights, Oswaldo Payá was assassinated by the Cuban government after he gathered thousands of signatures asking the Cuban government to institute a multi-party democracy. Rosa Maria Payá says today that dream finally feels attainable.
18: It feels very real.
14: Q Cubans are out on the street, she says. The Cuban opposition has a transition plan, and now they have a White House willing to take extraordinary measures to pressure the Cuban government. Mayá's father opposed the U.S. embargo on Cuba. I ask her if she has any qualms about the humanitarian consequences of the U.S. actions.
18: The situation is devastating, but the suffering is being imposed by the Cuban regime.
14: The only way to end the suffering, she says, is for the Cuban leadership to go. Ada Peralta, NPR News, Miami.
13: Mount Cristo Rey overlooks New Mexico, Texas, and Mexico. Every year, thousands of pilgrims hike up to the large statue of Christ at the top. The Catholic diocese owns the property and considers it a holy site. The federal government says it wants to extend the border wall that's at the foot of the mountain. Angela Corcherga with member station KTEP says the land is now at the center of a legal fight over religious freedom versus border security.
19: The gleaming white statue of Christ at the top of Mount Cristo Rey towers over the tiny border town, Sunland Park, New Mexico. At least 40,000 people a year walk the winding path up the mountain to reach the limestone sculpture of Jesus Christ with outstretched arms. The Good Friday pilgrimage is one of the largest. It's a tradition for Lulu Alvarado's family. She looked down disapprovingly at the construction crews using heavy equipment to clear land to extend the border wall.
20: It really shows the divide between people.
19: Ruben Escandon is with the Mount Cristo Rey Restoration Committee.
21: It's a religious icon. It's also a cultural icon, and it's an artistic icon.
19: He's part of an all-volunteer organization that includes families who for generations have cared for the 29-foot figure of Christ. They rely on donations.
22: Donations for your mountain free postcard.
19: The Department of Homeland Security, in an eminent domain lawsuit, wants to seize about 14 acres for additional roads, fencing, vehicle barriers, security lighting, cameras, sensors, and more. They've offered the diocese just over $183,000 for the property. Escandon says he understands the need for border enforcement, but
21: I think they're doing it backwards, starting the construction, and then now they're covering their behinds, you know, saying, okay, well, now we need to take the property.
19: The diocese is fighting the federal government's effort to take possession of some of its land, and in a court filing said it will substantially burden the free exercise of religion. William Powell, an attorney representing the Las Cruces Diocese, said, quote, the effort to condemn diocesan land to build a border wall is an affront to religious liberty, end quote. Ramon Garcia is in his 70s, but still makes the more than 2-mile pilgrimage up Mount Cristo Rey during the Easter season. The border native says President Trump is just stealing land from the people. April Fincher's family moved to this area 3 years ago. During her first hike up the mountain with her 14-year-old daughter, she only had one question.
23: Can you still get all the way up? Okay, then build the wall.
19: U.S. Customs and Border Protection said, quote, access to the shrine will not be affected as all attendees enter from the U.S. side, end quote. CBP wants to cut off a well-worn smuggling route and close a gap with other sections of the border wall in this area. The mountain is already heavily guarded by helicopters, drones, Border Patrol agents on horseback, and SUVs. There are also ground sensors and cameras. The legal battle could last months. For NPR News, I'm Angela Cocherga in Sunland Park, New Mexico.

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1: The WQCS weather forecast is calling for partly cloudy skies, a high near 87. Partly cloudy tonight with a low around 75. Tomorrow we'll have partly cloudy skies, a high of 87. Tomorrow night, a few clouds from time to time with a low of 76. Coming up on Morning Edition, numerous purveyors are reporting an abrupt explosion in popularity of the peak 90s toy known as Hacky Sack after recent viral social media videos triggered shortages. That's coming up on WQCS.
2: Test scores show that most K-12 students around the country are struggling with reading and math. Researchers call it the learning recession. It's been going on for a decade. Some states and school districts are making changes and seeing scores rise. We'll explore how next time on 1A.
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4: This is John Bell. Welcome to Skywatch. The Big Dipper is in the northern sky after sunset tonight. It's made up of seven fairly bright stars which trace out the pattern of an old pot. Three stars, Alcade, Mizar, and Alioth, mark its handle, and four stars, Megrez, Fecta, Merak, and Dubi, form the pot. Now, the official constellation in this part of the sky is Ursa Major, the Great Bear. In Greek mythology, a maid who was transformed into a bear and carried into the sky by Zeus, the king of the gods. The Big Dipper makes up the bear's back and the tail. There are fainter stars in front of the Dipper's bowl and beneath it, which faintly trace the outline of this bear, but the Dipper is a whole lot easier to see. Just to make it a challenge, though, the Big Dipper is now placed upside down so that the open end of the pot would spill out its contents onto the floor of the sky. Maybe that's where the Milky Way comes from. This has been Skywatch. I'm John Bell, reminding you to watch the skies.
5: Good morning, Amy Martinez. A farmer in Western Australia was making a steak and salad dinner last weekend when he noticed something moving inside his bag of greens and announced to his roommates, "Bro, there's a frog in the lettuce." 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So they made the best of it, named him Greg, and then set him free at a nearby pond to the music of Eurodance artist Crazy Frog. It's Morning Edition.
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5: 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I'm Amy Martinez.
7: And I'm Leila Fadel. In the 80s and 90s, hacky sacks were a staple of college quads and outdoor festivals. Not that I would know because I'm so young. Recently, the beanbags have been discovered by a new generation. Dina Pritchup reports from Oregon, the modern hacky sack's birthplace.
8: The footbag lovers of Portland, a.k.a. Flop, meet up at an elementary school every Saturday morning. There are a couple dozen people split into a few circles. This group has been meeting for about 20 years. There are international champions and Guinness World Record holders doing toe kicks and clipper stalls. And then there's 8th grader Killian Morton, who's a bit newer to the sport.
9: Yeah, probably 2 weeks, maybe a month.
8: It's hard to say exactly why so many kids started kicking hacky sacks a few weeks ago. Some speculate it was a trend from East Coast prep schools, or a hacky sack cameo in the movie Project Hail Mary, or just the natural result of kids looking for something to do when the schools ban cell phones.
9: It's just like out of nowhere, on one random Monday, everyone just had one and was kicking them in the hallways.
8: From Colorado to Kansas City, middle and high school teachers report groups of kids playing hacky sack before sports games and in the hallway between classes. Kids are also uploading TikToks and reels with their moves, which then spread to more schools, just like Killian's.
9: It's kind of crazy how quickly they picked it all up, because they're like doing tricks and stuff.
8: And kids are doing this everywhere. According to the latest Google Trends report, searches for hacky sack went up over 5,000% in the past month. TikTok reports a 7,000% increase in year-to-date searches over the last year, and they say this trend only just started at the end of last month.
0: We just can't get enough, and as soon as we get them in and post to Instagram, we're sold out.
8: Stephanie Sala owns the Five Little Monkeys toy stores in the San Francisco Bay Area and says they're selling a couple hundred sacks a day. Grayson Herdman, who runs the online shop World Footbag, says they're selling out everywhere.
10: A shipment that would usually have lasted us half a year has sold out in 2 weeks.
8: Herdman says footbags need to have the right weight and flexibility for a good hack, and they have to stand up to being kicked. So even the cheaper hacky sacks are usually handmade, either crocheted in Guatemala or hand-sewn in Pakistan or the U.S., which means it's not that easy to just ramp up production.
10: Usually we do like around a dozen daily sales on our website, and it was doing like a sale a minute before it crashed. The footbag has made the generational shift.
8: And at this Saturday meetup, you can see why. People are outside in the sunshine, pulling some amazing moves, encouraging each other, and just having fun. 14-year-old Brennan Rhyme has been kicking for well over a year. For a while, he was the only kid at circles like these, and is beyond psyched that it's finally caught on with other teenagers.
11: I've been trying to like pass out bags and stuff, and it just finally clicked for them, and they just all started like simultaneously doing it.
8: These newbies are still working their way up to fancier moves, but they're putting their own spin on it. Trisha George, who has been kicking for over 40 years, has been delighted to have her Instagram suddenly followed by the new generation. But she's equally excited to follow them.
12: I mean, the things they're doing with their bodies. They catch it, they lay down, they roll on top of each other, and they pick it up, and they throw it from the roof.
8: Because as long as you're having fun, and not using your hands, there isn't really a wrong way to hacky sack. As long as you can find one. For NPR News, I'm Dina Pritchett.
7: 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I'm Leila Fadel.
13: And I'm A. Martinez.
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1: The WQCS weather forecast is calling for partly cloudy skies with a high near 87. Partly cloudy skies tonight with a low around 75. Tomorrow, partly cloudy skies with a high of 87. And tomorrow night, a few clouds from time to time with a low around 76. Expect a typical warm and humid weekend with high temperatures in the mid to upper 80s. Right now at WQCS, it's 80 degrees.
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17: From Marketplace, I'm Sabri Benishore in New York. First up, chip-making giant NVIDIA, the world's most valuable company, reported financial results yesterday. It beat Wall Street's already high expectations, but the company is also facing stiffer competition. Marketplace's Henry Epp reports.
2: NVIDIA nearly doubled its revenue from selling the computing systems that power AI data centers in the past year, topping $75 billion in the first quarter, but that growth is not as strong as it was a few years ago, so the company also stressed to investors that it will diversify its customer base beyond the so-called hyperscalers driving the AI boom. It wants to sell more to governments and to companies that make robots and autonomous vehicles. That says the company faces more competition in the market for AI chips, including from some of the huge tech firms that have been its biggest customers. Google, Amazon, Microsoft, and Meta are all developing their own chips for AI. I'm Henry Epp for Marketplace.
17: About 8,000 employees of Meta lost their jobs this week. The company is looking to offset its massive spending on AI, and according to an internal memo, quote, operate with a flatter structure that can move faster. That term, flat or flatness, has become a common refrain when tech companies cut jobs. Marketplace's Megan McCarney-Carino has that.
13: It's hard to coordinate between all the different parts of a growing company. That's where middle managers come in, says Tristan Botello at Yale School of Management.
19: The classic job is getting 12 different status updates from four different departments and trying to understand it in one summary.
13: Which is something AI can do pretty well.
19: Any executive can say, give me a status update from what you're seeing at the team level. 2 a.m., 4 a.m., 7 a.m., 2 p.m., it doesn't matter.
13: Tech companies are eager to cut expenses and red tape, says Emily Rose McCray at Gartner.
20: If you have more layers of responsibility and more levels of sign-off, then really allow you to be effective. If that's one of the major barriers, it could make sense to reduce that.
13: But she says there are limits to how well AI can replicate human managers, and companies could be overloading those who remain. Large teams of 25 or more have become more common as companies collapse their org charts, says Jim Harder at Gallup.
21: If they treat it more as a transaction than as kind of a transformational way to upgrade the way that they manage people, then it can fail.
13: He says employee engagement has dropped to a 10-year low, and manager relationships have a lot to do with that. I'm Megan McCarty-Carino for Marketplace.
17: All right, let's do the numbers. Dow, S&P, and NASDAQ futures are all down in the 3 to 5/10 percent range, with Dow futures down 150 points. The yield on the 10-year Treasury is at 4.61%.
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17: Radiation and radioactive materials have been used to treat cancer for around 125 years. And these days, that includes injecting radioactive drugs into the body. That market is now worth almost $14 billion, and it's expected to grow to $56 billion by 2034. Progress in this field has been all about how to get the radiation to the cancer cells and avoid or minimize damage to the healthy cells. There is a developing type of therapy driving the growth in this industry that is trying to take that progress a step further. It's called targeted alpha therapy, and Mark Peplow has written about it for New Scientist. He joins us. Hi, Mark.
22: Hi.
17: The radiation treatment that most people are probably familiar with is where a doctor zaps a tumor, you know, with a beam of radiation. There's also injecting radioactive isotopes into a patient. This new way of using radiation is different. How?
22: It's different because often when patients receive radiotherapy, it will affect not just the cancer cells, but it will affect other parts of their body as well. Targeted alpha therapy, the idea of it is that you take a radioactive isotope that emits radiation and you attach it to a wrapper, a molecule that will seek out cancer cells so that it can deliver a targeted blast of radiation. The idea is that it makes the therapy much more effective and it reduces those off-target side effects as well.
17: The radiation that's emitted by these isotopes in particular is kind of different. How so?
22: Yeah, so in high school, we learn that there are three different types of radiation. The first is called alpha. That's what we're talking about here. That is two protons and two neutrons. That makes up the nucleus of a helium atom, actually. And you can imagine these as slow, lumbering, very heavy, but they're like a tank, right? They have huge amounts of energy. So alpha particles travel a much shorter distance, but they pack a much bigger punch. And the idea is to try and focus all of their energy on just the very small area of cancer cells that need to be eradicated.
17: How effective are they, these new treatments?
22: Clinical trials are underway to find out. Beta therapies, there are two sort of big successes over the last 10 years. One is called Lutathera, one is called Pluvicto, and clinical trials have shown them to be very effective against gastrointestinal cancer and prostate cancer, respectively. As far as the alpha therapies go, the clinical trials are underway, really, and different isotopes have reached different stages. For actinium-225, that's the most advanced, really. And we have some agents that have progressed into the final stage of clinical testing. But, you know, there's still a long way to go.
17: Mark Peplow is a science journalist and former chief news editor at Nature. Thank you, Mark, so much.
22: Thank you.
17: You can hear more about these drugs, including where you even get these radioactive isotopes or to make them, on the podcast. In New York, I'm Sabri Benishour with the Marketplace Morning Report. 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
27: Welcome to NewsHour from the BBC World Service. Hello, I'm James Menendez. More than 20 countries have criticised Israel after its security minister filmed himself taunting international pro-Palestinian activists while they were being roughly treated in detention. But there's also been condemnation from Israel's main governing party.
28: Ben Gavir does not understand that Israel is not just fighting military battles, it's fighting narrative battles. He doesn't deserve to be a minister.
27: Also today, there's been a first case of Ebola in rebel-held territory in eastern Congo. How drones are proving critical to Ukraine's ability to push back against Russia.
29: We're showing the world we can fight a bigger enemy while inflicting significant losses, and at the same time, we're defending ourselves effectively.
27: And how millions of young people in India are using the government's words of criticism against it. First, the news.
30: Live from NPR News in Washington, I'm Corva Coleman. The Justice Department has brought charges against Cuba's former president, Raul Castro. It's in connection with the deadly 1996 downing of two small civilian planes. The Cuban government rejects the indictment and says this is a pretext for U.S. military action against the country. NPR's Ryan Lucas reports.
31: Raul Castro is charged with conspiracy to kill U.S. nationals, destruction of aircraft, and murder. The indictment alleges that Castro authorized the 1996 downing of two small aircraft operated by the Miami-based exile group Brothers to the Rescue. Four people were killed, including three Americans. In a statement on X, Cuba's current president called the indictment a political move with no legal foundation, and he accused the Trump administration of trying to create a pretext for military action. The U.S. has been ramping up pressure on Cuba, including a de facto blockade that has cut off fuel shipments to the island. Now the U.S. has brought charges against Castro, which some see as a possible prelude to the sort of U.S. military operation that captured Venezuela's president in early January. Ryan Lucas, NPR News, Washington.
30: President Trump says he's willing to wait a little longer for an agreement with Iran before deciding whether to order fresh military strikes. NPR's Aya Batraoui says earlier this week, Trump said he paused new strikes at the request of Mideast allies, including Saudi Arabia, Qatar, and the United Arab Emirates.
0: They have borne the brunt of Iran's counterattacks in this war, and countries like Saudi Arabia and Qatar want to see this war end. But Trump has also been speaking regularly with Israel's prime minister, and just this week they had a tense and contentious call. A person familiar with the matter, not authorized to speak publicly, told NPR Benjamin Netanyahu railed against a deal to end the war, and that Trump told him he would continue to pursue a deal that prevents Iran from acquiring a nuclear weapon, but that Iran needs to show flexibility.
30: NPR's Aya Batraoui reporting. Big tech company Meta has announced it is cutting 8,000 jobs. NPR's John Ruwitch reports it's also shifting another 7,000 positions into jobs that are more directly related to artificial intelligence.
1: Meta flagged the job cuts last month, and a company spokesperson said affected employees were notified on Wednesday. The parent company of Facebook and Instagram has been retooling and investing heavily in artificial intelligence. It expects to spend nearly twice as much on capital expenditures this year as it did last year, and much of that will go into its efforts to catch up to rivals in the AI race. The job cuts and reorganization come at a challenging time for Meta. Earlier this year, it lost two court cases claiming its platforms have been harmful to children and young people's mental health. And in June, it'll return to court to face school districts suing over claims that social media companies caused a costly mental health and addiction crisis among students. John Ruwitch, NPR News.
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5: It's 4 minutes after 9 o'clock and 80 degrees. Here's a look at Florida news from WQCS. The Florida Folk Festival happens this Friday, Saturday, and Sunday in White Springs near the I-75, I-10 interchange east of the state capitol. Tom Flanagan spoke with one of the performers at this year's event.
7: That performer is Tallahassee's own saltwater troubadour, Del Suggs. He's been performing at the festival for much of its 74-year run, and he says other local artists will be appearing at this year's festival.
8: And we're really fortunate because this year on the main stage, we have some acts that have a lot of our local Tallahassee connection. For example, Melody Trucks and the Fitzy Brothers are going to be performing on Saturday night. And, you know, of course, a lot of folks know Melody because she grew up here in Tallahassee.
7: Melody also happens to be the daughter of Allman Brothers drummer Butch Trucks. More than 300 performances happen during the three-day festival. We have a link at WFSU.org. For WFSU News, I'm Tom Flanagan.
5: For one day, 40 of the top Special Olympians and the Miami Dolphins came together for a one-of-a-kind day of fun. The Olympians met Dolphin rookies at Baptist Health Training Complex, doing drills, getting coaching, playing flag football, and meeting their favorite newcomers. That's a look at Florida news from WQCS. The weather forecast is calling for sunshine with a few clouds today. We'll see a high around 87. A few clouds tonight with a low around 75. Right now at the WQCS studios, the current temperature is at 80 degrees.
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27: Hello and welcome to NewsHour from the BBC World Service. We're coming to you live from London. I'm James Menendez. And our top story today takes us to Israel and the fate of about 400 international activists who were on board a flotilla of boats trying to break Israel's maritime blockade of Gaza and deliver aid. They were intercepted by the Israeli Navy in international waters not far from Cyprus, and eventually all those on board were taken to the port of Ashdod, where they were to await deportation, but not before an international row broke out over their treatment at the hands of the authorities and the minister in charge, the National Security Minister Itamar Ben-Gvir of the far-right Jewish Power Party, part of Israel's governing coalition.
10: They came with much pride as big heroes. Look, see how they look now. Look at how they look now. Not heroes and not anything. Terror supporters. I tell Prime Minister Netanyahu, Give them to me for much more time. Give them to us for the terrorist prisons. This is how it should look.
27: Well, in that video that Mr. Ben-Gvir himself posted on social media, he's seen at a detention facility encouraging the security guards as they push a female activist chanting Free Palestine to the ground. He also then waves a large Israeli flag in front of dozens of activists kneeling with their hands tied behind their backs, telling them, "Welcome to Israel. We are the masters." Well, the video has prompted widespread criticism internationally and within Israel. Let's speak to our correspondent, Amir Nader, who's in Jerusalem. And Amir, we'll get on to the criticism in the moment, because there's been a development in terms of what's happened to the activists and their deportations. Just bring us up to date.
2: Well, that's right. We've just had a confirmation from the Israeli Foreign Ministry that the roughly 430 activists who were detained and were seen in those video, in that shocking video, they have been deported from Israel. We understand the majority left on two or three Turkish planes. So they'll go first to Turkey and then onwards to their various countries. The activists were coming from around 45 different countries, so there are many activists from Europe and elsewhere. And then the other latest bit of information we've been getting is from a legal team who were from an Israeli NGO but were representing some of those activists who were detained, and they managed to see about 200 of the activists during the detention and said it was some of the hardest and harshest treatment they've ever seen of these detentions of compared to previous flotillas that have reached Israel. They said they had seen systematic and severe violence. One doctor who was with them reported numerous cases of broken ribs, and there were three individuals who were hospitalized. So what we're hearing there actually goes much beyond the treatment that we've seen in the video and the humiliation in the video, but actually real serious allegations of physical violence too.
27: But it was that video that brought about the first international criticism. I think more than 20 countries have condemned it. I mean, what form has that taken?
2: Well, that's right. And you've seen a number of European countries summoning the Israeli ambassadors in their country, asking for an explanation, condemning what was seen in those videos. You've had the Italian foreign minister calling on the EU to sanction Ben-Gvir, this hardline minister. The UK, for its part, already sanctions Ben-Gvir for incitement of violence against Palestinians in the West Bank, and they've issued a very strong condemnation, saying the scenes violated the basic dignity of those detained, but also said that the flotilla underlines their attempt to deliver aid underlines the real severity of the humanitarian situation in Gaza, which of course was always the point of the flotilla. However, what turned out instead was really a discussion and an exposure of this hardline far-right politics that is very much part of the government in Israel too.
27: Amir, thank you very much indeed. The BBC's Amir Nader joining us live there from Jerusalem. Well, Anita Wittenberg's son, Sebastian Tau, was on the flotilla. My colleague Paul Henley spoke to her last night.
11: I last heard from him early in the morning of Monday the 18th, just as they were realizing that ships and Zephyrs were coming towards their boat. And then their internet went out, and I did not hear anything again, and I did not see his ship being boarded on the live stream of the global Samud flotilla. So that's the last time I heard from him.
12: And he knew that he was going to be captured, apparently. He sent you a last message before he went dead, didn't he?
11: Yes, he did. He did.
12: And what the message just said, what?
11: I love you. It said, I love you.
12: Right. And do you know what's happened to him now?
11: As of today, I know that he was on a ship, and I know that he was at a port of Ashdod. And as today, I have been given the information that he will be transferred by 2.5-hour bus to a detention center that I cannot pronounce, but I assume it's a prison in the desert.
12: The video posted online by the security minister in Israel?
11: Thank you. I only saw part of it. I found it difficult to watch. The organization did contact me early this morning to let me know that it would be put out, and so I've only looked at it selectively.
12: What do you think of it? What you saw?
11: I'm not surprised. I'm not surprised by the brutality of this regime. That is why my son, who is a 24-year-old recent university graduate with a heart for justice, decided to go and to use his body to defend and to say that I want to bring aid to the people of Gaza who are suffering.
12: Did he think he would?
11: I'm not surprised.
12: Do you think he would make it to Gaza, or did he expect to be taken into captivity earlier than that?
11: He was very hopeful that they would make it to Gaza. Very, very hopeful of that. Of course, he knows the past flotillas. He knows the history. But, you know, yet all the way along, his messages were always of high spirits and hopefulness, because hope keeps us going.
12: What sort of effect has this had on you emotionally?
11: Well, obviously, I'm upset, but I'm more angry than anything. I'm angry at that these 430 people have been, you know, captured, unarmed people from all over the world bringing humanitarian aid, that they've been captured in the 250 miles from Gaza in the broad daylight, and I watched it. And so I think I'm more angry than anything. I hope and pray that he is safe and that he will be unharmed, but I knew the risks too, because I support him and his heart for justice.
27: Anita Wittenberg speaking last night. Well, Itamar Ben-Gvir, the security minister, his actions also drew rare criticism from the Israeli Prime Minister Benjamin Netanyahu, who described them as being not in line with Israel's values. Well, Fleur Hassan Nahum is a member of Benjamin Netanyahu's Likud party. She's a former deputy mayor of Jerusalem and now a special trade envoy for Israel. What did she think of the video when she saw it?
3: I was disgusted, quite frankly. It's political electioneering by a minister that unfortunately doesn't understand the consequences, or maybe he does understand the consequences and he doesn't care. It's very sad when you have people putting their own electoral interests before the interests of the country. The policy of the state of Israel is not to act in that way. The prime minister has come out against it. The foreign minister has come out against it. And it makes our job very difficult. We've been fighting a narrative warfare for 2.5 years, and this man comes and puts a grenade in the middle of all our efforts.
27: Benjamin Netanyahu described the actions as not in line with Israel's values, which is what you seem to be saying as well. But I mean, the assumption from that seems to be that before this happened, Itamar Ben-Gvir, as a minister, that his behaviour was in line with Israel's values, was it?
3: Well, I don't know everything that he does, but, you know, Israel is a country which has a very delicate political system. It's a coalition system. And as a result of that, you have ministers from different parties, some of them more extreme, that take ministries because that's the way that the government is formed.
27: Yeah, but that's what I mean. He was brought into government, even though he has several convictions, 8 convictions, including one for incitement to racism.
3: Has he been a controversial minister? Yes, absolutely. Do most of these agree with the way he goes about doing his business? Absolutely not. Do we have a system that unfortunately gives these ministerial positions to unsavory characters? Yes. And let me say something else. If the center-left of this country agreed to sit with the center-right of this country, then we wouldn't have the need for ministers who represent more extreme points of view.
27: Well, let me put it another way then. I mean, do you think it was a mistake for Benjamin Netanyahu to bring him into coalition? I mean, he didn't have to form a government with him, did he?
3: He did.
27: I mean, he could have said, you know what, I'm not going to form a government, even if that means not being prime minister. I'm not going to sit down with someone like Itamar Ben-Gvir in government and have him representing the country as part of the government.
3: Yes, I'm with you. If I would have been in Netanyahu's shoes, I might have said exactly that.
27: So why not sack him now, for example? I mean, just say, look, this has been a huge embarrassment. It's drawn criticism from a whole host of Israel's allies, Australia, Canada, the UK, even the US ambassador has criticised this. So why not just expel him from the government?
3: Well, the truth is that at this point, when there's going to be an election, and let's be honest, this is why this has happened now. This is why he did this performative ridiculousness. And I want to just add that the whole flotilla operations is all one big propaganda campaign from the Israel haters. And what Ben-Gvir has basically done is given them that
28: clip that they were looking for, because up until now, it's been pretty uneventful, and it might have put off other activists doing this very performative thing. They're not taking any type of humanitarian aid to Gaza. We all know that. These are mainly performative, ridiculous actions by these so-called activists. Why won't he sack him now? Well, the truth is, if he wanted to sack him, now is the time, because we're going to be in an election cycle very, very soon.
27: There's another point here, isn't there, which is that, I mean, this is rare criticism from the Prime Minister, and as you say, also the Foreign Minister towards him. Have they only stepped in to criticise him because these were foreigners, these were Westerners from countries that are Israel's allies?
28: I think that they condemned it because it was so outrageous and it's not in line with what we've done up until now. Up until now, like I said, I mean, it's been so uneventful that the last activist, the one that was actually arrested, showed up in an Israeli court pretending to have his hands tied behind his back. That's how uneventful it's been. And so, like I said, Ben-Gvir does not understand that Israel is not just fighting military battles, it's fighting narrative battles. It doesn't understand the nature of the propagandists, or he really does, and he doesn't care. Either way, he doesn't deserve to be a minister in our government.
27: What was the abuse meted out to these activists worse? I mean, you described it as outrageous. Was it more outrageous than, for example, that meted out to Palestinians by settlers that many have argued has flourished under Itamar Ben-Gvir's watch as National Security Minister?
28: I think that anybody that commits a criminal act should be flung in jail. That's it.
27: Fleur Hassan-Nahoum, former deputy mayor of Jerusalem and a member of the main governing Likud party in Israel. 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
27: This is James Menendez with NewsHour live from the BBC. Let's head to Nigeria now, where entire coastal communities have been swallowed up by the Atlantic Ocean as global warming causes sea levels to rise and surges to intensify. In Ayetero in Ondo State in the southwest of the country, the ocean's already claimed more than half the town. From there, the BBC's Esther Omopariola has this report.
15: Ayetero, a once thriving community, now being erased one house at a time by the ocean, from which it had drawn sustenance for decades. Satellite images show how the ocean has, in about a decade, moved from the edge of town to claim dozens of houses and streets. One building stands alone, a shadow of its heyday, a reminder of what the ocean took from this place.
16: We have lost about 40 streets out of the 45 streets of the community. We have lost about 80% of the houses of the community. Our land, what is left, is about 15%.
15: With the ocean's advance, the town now hangs on the edge of extinction, at the mercy of an ocean that doesn't ask for permission before it wreaks havoc.
16: The water level will rise, then the wave becomes bigger and can rise as high as 6 to 10 feet. It slams against any structure, any building, demolish it and drag whatever it is back into the sea.
17: This is more than the story of flooding. It is an existential crisis. Ayetoro was once a shining model, an evangelical community built on shared labor and shared dreams, an industrial heartbeat along the coast. Today, the children grow up where working health centers and clean water are only imagined and not lived.
15: Mufeolua has relocated four times. She says everything she once owned now lies buried beneath the sea.
17: Now I'm on medication daily. I have to be taking drugs. Because of this incursion and the worry about it, this is where I'm living. About 2 weeks ago, this building was standing perfectly.
15: For others, the loss is even more personal.
4: I have nothing to show my children now. Say, this is my father's grave, this is my grandfather's grave. Even the ancestral home of the family is no more.
15: Even education is drowning. This is the only secondary school in Ayeturu, and it has been relocated five times.
17: Anytime the sea arises, it's entering the classes. Sometimes, if we are not prepared, it will carry our books away, our bags, so even wash away the chairs.
15: Niger Delta Development Commission, tasked with developing communities like Ayeturu, awarded a multi-billion naira contract for shoreline protection in Ayeturu in 2004 and re-awarded it in 2009. 22 years later, residents say nothing was built. In 2023, Nigeria's Senate investigated the contracts over concerns about non-delivery. NDDC didn't provide answers to BBC's inquiries. State officials say help is on the way.
27: The BBC's Esther Omopariola reporting there from southwest Nigeria. Now, our ability to look into space and see what's out there has improved immeasurably over the past three decades. The Hubble telescope was a big step forward, but now NASA is set to launch a new space telescope that it says will be able to capture images of vast tracts of the universe and potentially unlock more of its secrets. And it's called Roman after one of the architects of the Hubble program, Nancy Grace Roman. Let's speak to one of its systems engineers, Missy Vess, who

0: In NASA's Goddard Space Flight Center, and I'm actually in the clean room right now with the Nancy Grace Room and Space Telescope.
1: What is a clean room?
0: The clean room is where we build up and do a lot of the testing for the observatory. And since this is an optical mission, it's very important to keep it as clean as possible. So we work in a room that continually circles air through it to keep things as clean as possible through filters. And everybody who works in here has to be gowned up head to foot in what we call bunny suits. And because people are the dirtiest parts of what's in a clean room. And so we have to cover as much of ourselves as possible to make sure that the telescope does not get dirty.
1: Am I right in thinking you're talking to us through a mask, even though you sound pretty clear?
0: I am. We do, in fact, have microphones mic'd up specifically because it is definitely difficult to hear through a mask sometimes.
1: So tell us about the telescope. What can it do that others can't?
0: So the biggest thing about Roman is that we have what we call our wide field camera, our wide field instrument. It has it's a 300 megapixel camera. So we have 18 4,000 by 4,000 pixel detectors, and that covers more of the sky in one image than 100 to 200 different images from Hubble or James Webb. So we'll be able to truly tile more of the sky than we've ever been able to cover before.
1: And what are you looking for? Anything in particular, or are you just going to be scanning and see what you can find?
0: So we have three main observations programs that we're looking to do. So one is a census of exoplanets, so planets that are orbiting around neighboring stars, because we just don't know what's out there in the Milky Way, and we don't really know who our neighbors are. So we're looking to discover as many different planets around other stars as possible. And then the other thing that we're looking to do is learn more information about dark energy and dark matter. So those are the things that are out there in the universe. They make up the majority of the universe, but we don't know much about them because we can't directly detect them. So we, with Roman, we're going to be covering as much of the sky as we can over and over again to see how things change and how they evolve. And that will help glean information about what truly it is that dark energy and dark matter are.
1: So, I mean, just briefly, what do you think it is for people who aren't familiar with
0: I mean, I'm just an engineer, so I leave the big
1: it?
0: questions to the astrophysicists, but dark energy is the force that we know is causing the expansion of the universe to accelerate. So beyond that, we just don't know yet. And that's part of the beauty of this amazing observatory that we're going to be launching is that we'll be able to gather more data than we ever have before to try and answer those questions.
1: How are you going to cope with what presumably are vast amounts of data being sent back all the time?
0: Yeah, so we are bringing down data probably between 12 and 16 hours a day. And it's so like if Hubble, we have more data coming down daily than about 100 times at least what Hubble and James Webb do. But what's going to happen is it's going to go out onto the cloud, and just anybody can access it. So it will be out there for anybody to pore through and come up with whatever findings might be out there. And so we're going to rely on not just the science community at NASA or the universities, but anyone across the world.
1: When is it going to be ready for launch?
0: So we will be launching in early September. We are right now we are close to the point where we'll pack it up for shipment. It will go down to Kennedy Space Center, and we will be launching in early September.
1: The best of luck with it. Missy, thank you very much indeed for joining us. That was Missy Vess, systems engineer for that new Roman telescope, speaking to us from NASA's Goddard Space Flight Center. You're listening to NewsHour. Do stay with us. Lots more coming up in the second half of the program. Do stay with us.

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7: BBC News with Govinda Gill. The first case of Ebola has been confirmed in rebel-held territory in the Eastern Democratic Republic of Congo. The M23 armed group announced a positive test in the city of Bukavu. There are concerns that insecurity will hamper the emergency response. More than 20 countries have now condemned Israel over its rough treatment of detained Gaza flotilla activists. Italy's called for EU sanctions against the security minister, Itamar Ben-Gvir. The activists have been deported. A Paris appeals court has found Air France and Airbus guilty of corporate manslaughter over a plane crash in 2009. The airliner came down in the Atlantic Ocean on a flight to Rio de Janeiro, killing everyone on board. Pakistan's military commander is reported to be visiting Iran to mediate in peace negotiations with the United States. Iranian state media said Asim Munir would continue consultations with senior officials. Several Nigerian airlines have doubled their fares, reflecting rising jet fuel prices globally. Africa is heavily reliant on Middle Eastern fuel and increasingly feeling a financial crunch from the Gulf crisis. Net migration to Britain has fallen by half over the past year, dropping to its lowest level since 2012, apart from during the COVID pandemic. Immigration rules have been tightened as the issue continues to be prominent in political debate. Researchers have published the first scientific evidence of beluga whales recognising themselves in mirrors. The study, conducted over 20 years, suggests that marine mammals have a high level of self-awareness. A village in Ghana has been holding its own celebrations to mark Aston Villa's victory in the Europa League. The English football club has a devoted following in Drouabén, thousands of kilometres away from its stadium in Birmingham. That's the latest world news from the BBC.
8: Welcome back to News Hour. Now, on Wednesday, the death was announced of Barney Frank, the former Democratic congressman in the US who helped reshape Wall Street after the 2008 financial crash. He was 86. Known for his sharp tongue, he was also one of the most prominent openly gay politicians in American history. News Hour's Paul Henley has been talking to Christine Quinn, who's vice chairwoman of the New York State Democratic Committee, and worked with him.
9: I knew Barney Frank through my work first as an LGBT activist, and then later on when I was a member of the city council and then the first LGBT and first woman to be speaker of the New York City Council.
10: And how did you find him?
9: He was very supportive, very encouraging of people who were younger than him, who were doing work for the community or who were LGBT and wanted to run for office. He was somebody who would get kind of out there in the trenches. He didn't stand on formality. He rolled up his sleeves and did work. Some might have said he was cranky. He would have said he was cranky, but it was always cranky in a good-natured way.
10: He was said to have a very cutting turn of phrase. Did you experience that?
9: He certainly had a cutting turn of the phrase, but it was almost always done with a sense of humor as well.
10: He came out voluntarily in 1987, which wasn't the easiest time to do so, was it?
9: You know, it is so hard to imagine what it was like for Barney Frank as an elected official in 1987 to come out. This is before most states had, you know, gay rights laws. He took a huge risk, and what he did really changed the world for people like me and for other LGBTQ people. It made it okay to come out. It sent a message that you could come out and not just survive in your profession, but thrive in your profession.
10: And he worked hard for gay rights in the AIDS era under President Reagan. He had his work cut out for him, didn't he?
9: He had an uphill battle, and he stood up valiantly. He knew that literally people's lives depended on him being brave and strong and successful, and he did not flinch even for a moment.
10: He was much praised for his role in the wake of the financial crash, wasn't he, in 2008-2009?
9: Yes, Barney brought his signature fearlessness to helping the country come back after the financial crisis of 2008-2009. He was fearless in holding industry and the banks accountable for what they had caused. And without him, I don't believe we would have seen the comeback that we had.
10: How do you think Barney Frank will be remembered by those who worked with him and knew him socially?
9: I think people will remember Barney as a hero and an authentic human being. He never tried to be anything other than who he was and what he was. And in doing that, really changed the world for countless people who were LGBT and would come after him. I also knew from folks who were very close to him that he was the definition of loyal.
8: Christine Quinn there talking to my colleague Paul Henley. This is the BBC World Service in London. You're listening to NewsHour, and I'm James Menendez. The Ebola outbreak in the Democratic Republic of Congo has taken a dangerous new turn, with the first suspected death being reported in rebel-held territory in South Kivu province. Now, that's hundreds of kilometres from the outbreak's epicentre in Ituri to the north. More than 159 people have now died, according to official figures. Let's speak to our correspondent, Emery Makumenu, who joins us live from the capital, Kinshasa. Emery, what more do we know about this first case of Ebola that's been confirmed in that rebel-held territory?
0: Hello, James. Yes, the M23 rebels have just issued a statement saying that a 28 year-old, without mentioning the gender, died in the village of Miti Muresa, which is only about 20 kilometers north of the main city of Bukavu in South Kivu. They say they buried him using safe burials protocols, and they did not have enough time to confirm whether the person died of Ebola, but he had symptoms related to Ebola. That's what we know at the moment.
8: So it's clear that the disease is spreading a long way away from the first cases. But what are also the problems associated with this part of Eastern Congo, the fact that it is held by rebels? What are people worried about?
0: Well, South Kivu, together with North Kivu and the epicenter in Ituri, all have the same problem of armed groups, a myriad of armed groups operating in control of gold mining sites. And only this year, the government has been fighting with the M23 over the control of Uvira, just overlooking the Burundi on the other side of the lake Kivu. So it is one of the insecure provinces of the country, also facing quite a significant number of internally displaced, and also quite a number of people who are also coupling with other diseases, cholera, mpox. So it's a mix of all of these issues that is also affecting South Kivu province.
8: So people moving around, as you say, internally displaced people living in presumably pretty or very basic conditions. And what the conflict also is going to make it difficult for international medical staff to get there, presumably, if a wider outbreak in this part of the country needs to be contained.
0: Well, I should underscore that this case of South Kivu hasn't been confirmed by the authorities in Kinshasa. We understand they are collaborating on this specific Ebola outbreak. So we are waiting for Kinshasa to confirm the case. But the response as a whole in all the three provinces are facing challenges of movement due to the ongoing active fighting between the army and various armed groups. And that is one reason that can delay help for those who have contracted the disease.
8: Yes, and delay in reporting those first cases. Emery, thank you very much indeed. That was the BBC's Emery Makomeno joining us live from Kinshasa. Now, Ukraine says it wants to be able to shoot down 95% of Russia's long-distance drones by the end of this year. In recent months, Moscow has been stepping up its long-range strikes, but so has Ukraine, launching hundreds of drones a day at Russian oil refineries and at its cities. The two countries' air defences are being tested like never before. But as Jonathan Beale reports, Ukraine is making significant advances when it comes to defending its skies.
11: Russia's still trying to pummel Ukraine into submission. This month, launching one of its largest attacks. More than 1,500 drones and 56 missiles within 48 hours. But most were shot down. Yuri Mironenko, Inspector General at Ukraine's Ministry of Defense, says they're getting better at defending their skies.
12: With ballistic missiles, it's not so easy. But for Shahed's, we're working. And I think now we are, unfortunately, the best in the world.
11: Ukraine's using all means possible to improve its air defenses, including enlisting the help of private companies and civilians to target Russian drones.
13: We're in a basement where there are just rows of desks, computer screens that show maps and also cameras. This is where this private company is tracking Russian drones and shooting them down. A lot of the people operating the systems, just simple gaming controls, have been trained for 3 weeks. They could be mums, they could be veterans, they could be taxi drivers, and this is now their job. Working for a private company hunting down Russian drones.
11: They fire remotely controlled machine guns, and it's all plugged in to Ukraine's military system known as SkyMap, which fuses information from radar and thousands of sensors.
13: On the map, we can see a drone approaching one of the mobile automatic guns they've got trained on the horizon, waiting to see if it comes within range.
14: It's not complicated, it's very simple. It's controlled just like a computer game, like you'd play on a phone, an Xbox or PlayStation. Anyone can control it.
11: Ruslan's the head of Karmin Sky.
14: We're fully integrated into the military system. This isn't the Wild West. We follow the instructions and the commands of the military.
11: Embracing innovation and technologies, giving Ukraine an edge. And this is the weapon, more than any other, that's transformed its ability to take down Russian drones. In March alone, these kinds of interceptors destroyed more than 30,000 Russian drones. But there are gaps in Ukraine's air defenses. Near the city of Kherson, small FPV drones, still the cause of most casualties, continue to strike fear on the front line.
15: Drone!
11: The simple rifle, this Ukraine Marine unit's last line of defense. And Russian drones and missiles are still getting through. This week in Kyiv, the funeral of two young girls. 12-year-old Lubava and her 17-year-old sister Vera were among 24 killed when a missile hit their apartment block. They'd already lost their father fighting on the front line, their grieving mother, now the family's sole survivor. These mass attacks are designed to overwhelm Ukraine's air defenses. But Ukraine's own long-range strikes are now posing the same problem for Russia.
8: And that was Jonathan Beale reporting that from Ukraine. to head to the Philippines now. The latest twist in the search for a missing senator wanted by the International Criminal Court. Last week, Ronald De La Rosa was holed up inside the Senate building trying to evade arrest after the ICC issued its warrant. As we reported at the time, there were some shots fired as the security forces moved in, but he disappeared. Well, now the country's Justice Department has issued its own arrest warrant. Mr. De La Rosa, a former police chief, is wanted by the ICC in connection with a series of murders of users during former President Rodrigo Duterte's war on drugs. He is already in detention in The Hague. Let's talk to journalist Danilo Arau, who joins us now from Manila. Danilo, good to have you with us again on the programme. Any clues at this stage as to Mr. De La Rosa's whereabouts?
15: There's no idea because apparently he left on the night of in the morning, very early in the morning of May 14 here in the Philippines, and nothing has been heard from him since. The rumor is that he's still in Metro Manila, but there are still other versions of the story that he's already in Mindanao, which is the southern part of the Philippines.
8: Okay. How did he escape the Senate building?
15: Oh, yeah. How did he escape? No one knows. But based on the initial information, he was helped by a fellow senator to leave at around 2:30 in the morning. And even the Senate president, the newly installed Senate president, ended up protecting him, even saying and clarifying and gaslighting to the media that he did not escape and that he was free to go. The mental gymnastics here in the Philippines is quite outstanding based on the circus at the Philippine Senate.
8: Is the assumption also that as a former police chief, he still has, you know, friends in the police and they may be helping him too?
15: Yes, most definitely. There are friends of De La Rosa in the police because he used to be the chief of the Philippine National Police before he became a senator. So that's why even the National Bureau of Investigation had to step in to serve the arrest warrant from the International Criminal Court.
8: Just remind us what he was doing in the Senate and how this fits into a sort of much wider political context.
15: Okay, he was there at the Senate on May 11 after about 6 months of hiding because there was the article, the impeachment complaint has been passed in the House of Representatives, and there was already the transmission of the articles of impeachment within that week. There was a need for them to reorganize the Senate leadership so that right now the new Senate president is much more of an ally for the vice president who was impeached. Her name is Sara Duterte. So it's safe to say that De La Rosa, along with the new majority in the Philippine Senate, these are all allies of Vice President Sara Duterte, who was recently impeached.
8: Right, and Sara Duterte is related to Rodrigo Duterte.
15: Again, please, I'm sorry, it's a bit noisy.
8: Just tell us who Sara Duterte is.
15: I'm sorry, again.
8: Tell us who Sara Duterte is, Danilo.
15: I sincerely apologize. I cannot hear well.
8: Okay, yeah, I'm sorry. I think maybe we've got a problem with the line. That's okay. We'll leave it there. That was Danilo Arau, a journalist speaking to us from the Philippines, from the capital Manila, about the search for that missing Senator Ronald De La Rosa. 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

0: From the Saturday Evening Post, this is the Post Perspective for May 21st. In today's Post of 1898, the editors reported on the change they'd seen in America since the country went to war with Spain a few weeks earlier. Americans, they said, were now expressing a desire to become a great military power, a nation that could impose its will on the world. By promoting the idea of a domineering America, the sensationalist media had gained an influence over the government that would have been unimaginable 50 years earlier. Another change was the growing realization that there was a lot of money involved in making war. Industries had encouraged war talk, knowing a conflict would increase demand for their products. If this idea gained popular acceptance, said the editors, it would prove disastrous for the nation. One day, America would have a population of 300 million and wield enormous power in the world. The U.S. might then turn buccaneer and use its enormous armaments to fill its own pockets. There's more from the Post at SaturdayEveningPost.com.
1: This is James Menendez with News Hour live from the BBC. Now, within the past couple of hours, a court in Paris has found the French plane manufacturer Airbus and the national carrier Air France guilty of corporate manslaughter. It relates to the plane crash in 2009 that killed 228 passengers and crew, the plane travelling from Rio to Paris. It was France's worst air disaster ever. Let's talk to our international business correspondent Theo Leggett, who's with me live in the studio. Theo, good to see you. Just remind us, first of all, about this flight 447. What happened?
2: Well, James, this was an infamous case, really. It was a flight from Rio de Janeiro to Paris back in June 2009, and about 3 hours into the flight, the aircraft crashed into the Atlantic Ocean, killing, as you say, all 228 people on board. Now, some wreckage and some bodies were found within days of the accident. It was known that it had crashed, but the reason the planes went down The reasons the plane went down weren't known for a very long time. And that was because the flight data recorder and the cockpit voice recorder, all the evidence that investigators needed, were thousands of meters underneath the surface of the Atlantic Ocean. They were eventually found, which is remarkable in itself, and the data on those recorders was eventually read. But it took over 2 years, as I say, before the reasons why this plane crashed were known.
1: Yeah, so what were the circumstances then?
2: Basically, this was a perfectly serviceable aircraft that crashed because a minor technical failure led to confusion on the flight deck, resulting in an aerodynamic stall which wasn't corrected or even appreciated until it was far too late. So what happened was the aircraft flew into a storm. It's thought that the pitot tubes, which are airspeed detection sensors, iced up. That starved the autopilot of data, so the autopilot switched off, and the controls went into a backup mode, which made them more sensitive and removed many of the automatic safety systems that would normally apply. But this was still a serviceable aircraft. The problem was, the captain wasn't on the flight deck, he was asleep. There were two co-pilots there, one of them quite inexperienced, and they became confused and disorientated. They didn't communicate well with one another, and they made contradictory movements on the controls, which basically cancelled each other out. The captain did return to the flight deck quite late on. He appreciated what was happening, tried to sort the problem, but it was all too late.
1: And the significance of today's judgment, because this was by an appeals court, wasn't it? And it reverses an earlier decision, is that right?
2: That's right, and it's been a very long process, and that's partly because the investigation itself took an extremely long time. As I said, it was 2 years before the flight data recorder, the crucial evidence, was even found. And after that, you have an investigation going through the data in meticulous detail. The final report didn't appear until 2012, and then you had this legal marathon of trying to challenge Air France and Airbus for corporate manslaughter. That's very hard to prove. There wasn't a verdict until 2023. That went in the two companies' favour, and that was when we had this case starting, which was an appeal, which has finally seen them effectively convicted of corporate manslaughter. But this could still go further. It could still go to the highest court in France.
1: Theo, thank you very much indeed. Our international business correspondent, Theo Leggett, with us here in the studio. Now, how's this for fighting back? An online political group set up in India as a satirical joke has garnered more than 16 million followers on Instagram in just 4 days. That's 3 million more than the governing BJP or Bharatiya Janata Party has. It follows comments by the Chief Justice of India, or CJI, who described unemployed young people as cockroaches. And so the Cockroach Janata Party was born. Its founder is Abhijit Dipka, 30-year-old political communications strategist. Let's talk to the BBC South Asia correspondent Azadeh Mashiri, who's on the line. Azadeh, nice to talk to you. What more do we know about this Abhijit Dipka, the founder of this Cockroach Janata Party?
3: Well, I spoke to him earlier today, and he's the political communication strategist as well as a student. He's actually a student in the United States at Boston University. And this isn't really his first foray into political commentary or dissent on social media. He did previously work for the Aam Aadmi Party, which was another political organization that was focused more on anti-corruption in India. And when I spoke to him this time around, he said it all really just started as a bit of a joke, that it was just this one tweet that said, what if all cockroaches come together? And the reaction sort of overwhelmed him, and he really talked about how proud he actually was of how creative and innovative some of the dissent he was seeing online is. I mean, innovative is really talking about a lot of cockroach memes. There were even some people in the fields who were working, who were sending videos, younger Indians, of sticking some sticks on the top of their heads and mimicking, you know, the cockroach's form. And so he has always been interested in politics. So it's not too surprising that he's the one who started this movement. But it really has grown so quickly in the last 4 days in a way that he's surprised by as well. Even today, millions more people joined that Instagram platform throughout the day. So this is someone who is used to protest movements. He's someone who's used to the world of politics, but this definitely isn't the sort of reaction he was expecting.
1: Why was the Chief Justice talking about young people as cockroaches? I mean, what was the context for that?
3: Yes, so there was a very big reaction to what he said. He would dispute the way that it's been interpreted. But the conversation during an open hearing was about legal accreditation, someone joining the legal profession. And he was criticizing, he said, younger Indians who have fake or bogus degrees. That's what he said after the backlash broke out. His exact words were that got clipped up and sent around all over the internet in India were when he said, there are youngsters who, like cockroaches, don't get any employment. And he then criticized those who instead go into social media or activism. And so that really triggered something amongst younger Indians, mainly because of the fact that when you're talking about employment, that's exactly one of the issues that that Indians find so difficult here. Youth unemployment is double digits. The latest study by one university, as in Premji University, found that nearly 40% of graduates between the ages of 15 to 25 who've had some form of primary education are unemployed. And that goes to 20% when it's Indians between the ages of 25 to 29. And so the reaction was very strong. And it really is that bigger context that speaks to the wider discontent in India. So while it's not quite clear what will come of the Cockroach Janata Party, it has become a vehicle for younger Indians to voice some of their frustration.
1: Yes, it is early days, just 4 days, but it'll be interesting to see whether it does become an actual political movement. Azadeh, thank you very much indeed for joining us. That was the BBC South Asia correspondent Azadeh Mashiri joining us live. And that brings us to the end of this edition of News Hour. From me and the rest of the team here in London, thanks so much for being with us. I'll be back again tomorrow at the same time. Until then, take care. Bye-bye.

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8: Students across the country are showing improvement in reading and math skills, but a decade of learning loss means most will start the next school year behind academically. From WAMU and NPR in Washington, this is 1A. Hi, I'm Jen White. Today on 1A, the learning recession. Since 2013, standardized test data shows that students' reading and math skills began to decline years before the COVID-19 pandemic disrupted learning in school districts nationwide. But a new report shows students in most states are starting to improve. We explore what caused the learning recession in the first place and what we can learn from the places where it's improving. If you work with K-12 students, what changes have you noticed in their reading and math skills over the past few years? Email us at 1a@wamu.org.
9: Live from NPR News in Washington, I'm Corva Coleman. There are questions about the legality of the new $1.8 billion fund President Trump helped arrange this week. The money is supposed to go to people who claim they were unfairly targeted by the Justice Department. Two police officers who helped defend the U.S. Capitol against January 6th rioters have sued. They want to stop anyone convicted in the attack from getting money from this. Rupa Bhattacharya helped oversee victim compensation funds, including the September 11th victim fund. She says the management of this fund is very cloudy.
10: It's really quite extraordinary that taxpayer money in this amount would be set aside for a fund where there have been no criteria and no guidelines established, not by the department, certainly, which is setting up the fund, but also not by Congress.
9: She spoke to NPR's Morning Edition. Walmart's price cuts are extending to the stock market today. NPR's Scott Horsley reports the Dow Jones Industrials fell about 10 points in early trading.
11: Walmart reported strong sales in its most recent quarter as cost-conscious shoppers flocked to the retail giant hunting for bargains. But Walmart offered a more cautious forecast for the current quarter than analysts had expected. House lawmakers passed a bill this week designed to encourage more home building, and the industry could use some encouragement. Builders broke ground on 9% fewer single-family homes last month than the previous month. Permits for future construction of single-family homes were also down in April. Strong demand for artificial intelligence continues to boost the fortunes of chipmaker NVIDIA. The company's quarterly profits topped $58 billion, more than triple what it earned during the same period a year ago. Scott Horsley, NPR News, Washington.
9: World Central Kitchen, the largest provider of hot meals in Gaza, is slashing its distribution by half. The organization says the war in Iran has driven up food and fuel costs, and that makes its current pace impossible to sustain. NPR's Anas Baba reports from Gaza City.
12: World Central Kitchen cut its hot meals down from 1 million a day to 500,000. It's a drastic reduction for Gaza's population that relies entirely on aid for survival due to a devastating war. Displaced families are protesting the cuts, banging empty pots and pans to signal their fears of a return to starvation. Amna Ormana, a mother of eight at the rally, says she doesn't know how she will feed them now, with no money to buy food on her own. It's unclear if other aid groups can fill the gap. The UN says its agencies also face funding shortfalls and higher costs, even as it says a fifth of people in Gaza are eating just one meal a day. Anas Baba, NPR News, Gaza City.
9: On Wall Street, the Dow Jones Industrial Average has turned positive. It's now up 22 points. You're listening to NPR. SpaceX could launch its biggest ever rocket, Starship, later today from southern Texas. There will not be a crew aboard. Some of the previous Starship launches have included a couple of rockets that have fallen to pieces over the Caribbean. The launch attempt comes as SpaceX filed paperwork for what could be the most expensive initial public offering in history. A popular AI talk therapy app is unsafe for teenagers. That's according to a new risk assessment by the research and advocacy group Common Sense Media. It says the market for such AI apps is unstable and unregulated, and teens are particularly vulnerable to its harms. NPR's Ritu Chatterjee has more.
4: One of the most popular AI therapy apps, called Wysa, repeatedly missed clear signs of crises, including symptoms of psychosis and eating disorders, says Robbie Tierney. He heads AI and digital assessments at Common Sense Media.
13: For example, we published in the report examples of where we disclose clear eating disorder signals and the chatbot responds with excitement and saying, wow, that's such a great milestone. You must feel so proud of yourself.
4: Two school-based apps called Alongside and Sonar performed much better in assessments by Tierney and his team. Both apps detected signs of crises and connected individuals with a trained human on the phone. Ritu Chatterjee, NPR News.
9: There's a new champion in the Professional Women's Hockey League. The Montreal Victoire defeated the Ottawa Charge last night. They took the Walter Cup final in the fourth of five games. I'm Korva Coleman, NPR News.
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16: 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It's about workers winning their fair share of economic justice instead of being left behind as they have been in the last decades.
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8: This is 1A. I'm Jen White. Another school year is ending as summer creeps closer into view. Millions of students at K-12 schools in the U.S. are gearing up to enter a new grade this fall, but many will start the new school year behind academically. That's because for more than a decade, students' math and reading skills have steadily fallen. This trend is what some researchers are calling the learning recession. And according to a new analysis of state test scores, this was happening years before COVID-19 disrupted learning in school districts nationwide. But it's not all bad news. That new analysis also shows students in most states are starting to make meaningful gains in math, and a handful are now beginning to see improvements in reading, too. Today on 1A, understanding the learning recession among American students and what we can learn from the places where it's improving. Joining us from Cambridge, Massachusetts is Thomas Kane. He's an education and economics professor at Harvard University. He's also the faculty director of the Center for Education Policy Research. That's a university-wide research center that works with school districts and state agencies. Tom, welcome to the program.
18: Thanks, Jen. Happy to be here.
8: And we want to hear from you, especially if you're a teacher, a tutor, or parent. What changes have you noticed in your students' performance and skills like reading and math over the past few years? If your state or district is making changes to improve student performance, how are they responding? Email us at 1A@WAMU.org. Now, Tom, you're an author of that analysis we mentioned. It's a yearly report called the Education Scorecard. That report analyzes state test scores from third to eighth graders for over 5,000 school districts across 38 states. And this is the fourth annual scorecard. What does it tell us about how U.S. students are performing today on skills like reading and math?
18: So I bet a lot of your listeners would be surprised to hear that it's not just the pandemic. The pandemic was the mudslide that followed, 7 years of steady erosion in student achievement. And 83% of school districts in the U.S. have seen a decline in reading achievements since 2015, and 70% have seen a decline in math achievements since 2015. And it would be hard to see this because on every state has its own test, and states are changing proficiency definitions over time. But we've put all the state tests on the same scale and then traced achievement since 2009, district by district around the country. So if your listeners think everything's fine in their local community, I'd encourage them to go to the education scorecard and see what has been the trend since 2009.
19: And we should note that this report doesn't include data from all 50 states. Why not?
18: So there were several states that we couldn't include because of high opt-out rates. So we needed to be able to assume that the students taking this state test were the same population of students being sampled for the National Assessment of Educational Progress. So if opt-out rates were too high, we couldn't include the state. There were several other states that we couldn't include because they had changed their proficiency definitions since the last time we were able to put the proficiency definition on the same scale. So, well, when we're updating it with 2026 data, we'll have more like 43 states included.
19: So according to your data, this learning recession began in 2013. What do you know about what triggered this decline?
18: So we're not certain, but it seems like there were two things that in combination contributed to the decline. Number one was that was the period when test-based accountability under the No Child Left Behind Act was declining, and eventually the No Child Left Behind Act was replaced in 2015. So there was a decline in federally driven test-based accountability. But right at about the same time is when social media began really sort of taking off on students' smartphones. So it was almost as if Congress took the batteries out of the smoke alarm of test-based accountability just at the time that social media was lighting fire to students' out-of-school learning time.
19: So I understand what you're saying. It's not that the testing caused the decline. It's that the loss of that testing sort of erased the ability to see that there was a decline happening when social media began to emerge.
18: So this is a great question, because actually a lot of parents out there might be thinking, wait a minute, there's still tests. Actually, there are still tests. What we lost was the accountability part. Like what we lost was the schools being, flagged for failing to meet adequate yearly progress. And it wasn't just, schools being held accountable. The governors and state commissioners, each year that they announced, what schools were failing to make adequate yearly progress, were sort of on the hook for describing what to do about it. Hmm. And in the absence of that, it actually took us a while. There were not a lot of people who do what I do that had recognized what was happening to student achievement before the pandemic. Now, of course, the pandemic made it, impossible to avoid anymore. But I think it was sort of, we're now a decade into a loss in achievement that for the first 4 or 5 years, there was no acknowledgement of what was happening.
19: Well, Tom, just really briefly, even if that testing remained in place, that accountability remained in place, are you confident that educators, administrators would have made the connection that I hear you alluding to between social media, the increased use of cell phones among young people, and perhaps these failures we're seeing in reading and math.
18: So we can't be sure, because we didn't run that experiment. I mean, the fact is, in the years prior to 2013, we know that test-based accountability played a role in the improvement that had been happening up until 2013. Because, you know, during the 90s, before the No Child Left Behind Act, there were individual states like Massachusetts and North Carolina and Texas and Florida that had been implementing some form of test-based accountability. And we saw achievement increase on the National Assessment of Educational Progress in those states after they implemented. And then when the No Child Left Behind Act came into effect for the other states that had not yet had test-based accountability, we saw their achievement rise. There was about a 2-grade equivalent improvement in math achievement between 1990 and 2013, and almost a whole grade equivalent improvement in reading achievement. You know, we sort of talk about education being a quagmire, but it was the opposite of that. Up until 2013, we'd been making substantial progress.
19: Well, another interesting trend in this report is learning that recovery has taken on a U shape. That means schools with the least amount of poverty and schools with the most poverty saw similar growth in math and reading skills. Meanwhile, middle income schools improved the least in both subjects. Why?
18: So, Jen, that was one of the more surprising findings in our report is you rarely see that sort of U-shaped pattern where the primary places that are seeing improvement are the highest income places and the lowest income places. But that has become increasingly clear. And we believe what was driving that was the federal pandemic relief dollars that were so highly targeted on high poverty districts. I'm sure many of your listeners probably knew, and you know, were happy that they were targeted to higher poverty districts, but may be surprised at the degree of targeting. So that the lion's share of the dollars went to the districts that were 80 to 100% receiving federal lunch subsidies, but the districts in between that were like 40 to 70% students receiving free reduced price lunch, those districts didn't get much federal dollars, and they didn't have dollars of their own to pay for the recovery. And so that's actually one of the things that we recommend in the report is that that states, as they're allocating school improvement dollars, focus on those mid poverty districts that are still lagging behind 2019, and there are a lot of them.
19: Mid poverty or middle income, just to be clear?
18: Middle income. So 40 to 70% free reduced price lunch districts.
19: Well, that's Tom Kane. He's a professor and faculty director of Harvard University's Center for Education Policy Research. He's also an author of the annual report on student academic performance and recovery called the Education Scorecard. Tom, thank you for your time. We appreciate it.
18: Thanks, Jen.
19: Coming up, as schools nationwide struggle to keep students on track academically after the pandemic, one region of the country is pulling ahead, unpacking the Southern surge that's after the break. This is 1A from WAMU and NPR.

0: I'm Indira Lakshmanan. Political discourse in Washington is bitterly divided, but that's not unprecedented. We look back at the days before the Civil War when an important abolitionist was savagely attacked on the Senate floor.
1: While Sumner's not looking, Brooks approaches from the front, takes his cane, and starts to smash it over Sumner's head.
0: That's next time on Here and Now.
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3: Hello, this is John Nelson, and welcome to another Audubon Moment. Blue jays have a wide territory that takes them throughout the eastern United States and into the Midwest. Standing about 12 inches tall, they have a gray breast with a crested black collar and neck. Their wings and tail are predominantly blue with vivid white and black streaks. Blue jays love acorns and are often found around oak trees. Other food sources include fruit, other nuts, and insects. They are even known to raid nests for eggs and nestlings. Like other species of jays, the blue jay may cache food for future use when supplies are not as plentiful. The blue jay has a very harsh song, but its colorful plumage and aggressive behavior makes it a wonderful bird to watch. If you're interested in learning more about Florida's birds, Google the St. Lucie Audubon Society. And thanks for joining us for another Audubon Moment.
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5: This is 1A. I'm Jen White. We're discussing the learning recession in American schools and what student test data can tell us about the keys to recovery. And we're hearing from you. Jay in Oklahoma emails, I work with advanced high school students in my university, and their school recently implemented a cell phone ban. These students have been far more engaged and focused than they were before the ban, and some of them even report being happier. It really seems like these kids and their education have been the victims of the attention economy. Well, we also want to hear from you, especially if you're a teacher, a tutor, or parent. What changes have you noticed in your students' performance and skills like reading and math over the past few years? If your state or district is making changes to improve performance, how are students responding? Email us at 1A@WAMU.org. Let's bring another voice into the conversation now. Sharon Lurya, she's a data reporter at the Associated Press's Education Reporting Network. Sharon, welcome to 1A.
6: Thank you for having me on.
5: So I want to talk about some of the gains in math and reading skills we've seen over the past few years. Now, from 2022 through the spring of 2025, the education scorecard found that students in nearly all states that the report analyzed made meaningful improvement in math performance. Reading, on the other hand, has shown only slight growth in 2025. But the education scorecard says the key to improving reading skills could be in curriculum reform. What are you seeing in your reporting? Which states are shifting the way they approach reading?
6: Right. So basically only five states in the whole country made really meaningful growth in reading. Like a few more states grew, but it essentially rounded to zero. And so what the researchers noticed was that every single state that did show some growth in reading had taken on reforms that fall under this umbrella of reforms generally known as the science of reading.
5: And those five states are Louisiana, Maryland, Tennessee, Kentucky, and Indiana.
6: Mm-hmm, yeah. And so, you know, what this means is there's a whole bunch of reforms that are sort of like associated with this movement. It can include things like training teachers better to understand how to teach reading to children, including an emphasis on phonics, as opposed to, for many years, it was a fad to in education to teach kids using methods that are now considered out of date, like encouraging them to guess what the word was based on context and pictures instead of sounding it out. Other things can include, you know, putting in literacy coaches who will help both teachers to teach better and coach them, but also helping out the students. Also increased like screening in early grades to really make sure no students fall through the crack. Catching issues such as dyslexia early. And even if a kid doesn't have dyslexia, but it's just, you know, a late bloomer and struggling with a few things, catching those issues early so that it doesn't compound into bigger problems later on. So it's a whole, you know, variety of reforms that are sort of associated under this umbrella term, science of reading. And all the states that did improve did that. However, it's also not a magic bullet, because there were a couple states that tried similar reforms, but still saw reading scores fall, such as, for example, Florida. So researchers are still trying to figure out, you know, what under this big umbrella of science of reading is really the most important thing, and how do you implement it properly? But it definitely seems like the states that didn't try it at all definitely did not see improvement.
5: Well, here's how Joshua, a second grader in Louisiana, explains this approach to the AP.
7: Before we read them, we go over some words we don't know. So when we read the story, we know the words.

0: It seems that we have a whole generation of young people who went through whole language and now they don't know how to read. We have failed them. Could this be one of the causes of these poor reading scores? And if you can't read, you can't do math. I mean, Sharon, do you know roughly when this whole language approach to literacy began? And this has been, we should note, a pretty long fight between whole language and the science of reading. It's been playing out over the last maybe 7 to 8 years.
1: Yeah, it's something that's kind of gone in cycles back and forth across, you know, education history. Like going back decades, there's been strong research showing that, you know, like the phonics-based reading styles is the way to learn. But then, of course, there's always different fads in education that pop up. Sometimes it's called whole language or balanced literacy. And it's not all bad, because some of the ideas were focused on things like, you know, inculcating a real love of reading and like encouraging things like drop everything and read to, you know, just have free reading time, make it as comfortable as possible with the thought that this would just like make kids more comfortable. And there's some good ideas in that, but at the same time, like you really do have to focus sometimes on the mechanics to make sure kids, have that fluency. But I think that, you know, in recent years, the pendulum has really swung in favor of science of reading, and a lot of states are implementing reforms. And in particular, you know, we see a lot of gains in the South. You know, I've been reporting on this before, and we see that a lot of the Gulf South states, Louisiana, Alabama, Mississippi, you know, started instituting these reforms, starting with, you know, Mississippi around 2013, that I was talking about earlier, like, you know, the literacy coaching, the better training in science of reading, and also greater accountability, like, you know, holding kids back in third grade if they don't know how to read. But at the same time, it's not just holding kids back. It's also making sure that you give them lots and lots of chances to move forward. For example, letting them go to intensive literacy camps and getting extra intensive tutoring so that you're not just saying like, oh, you don't know how to read. Too bad. We're holding you back. You're identifying the children early and really making sure they get lots and lots of extra support.
0: Yeah. I mean, everything you're describing, though, has a price tag attached to it, Sharon. So in the states that are seeing success, are you also seeing an increased amount of funding for schools?
1: These states did invest in these reforms. They invested in paying for the training for teachers, which can cost several thousand dollars. They invested in the literacy coaches. So, you know, they invested in the summer school, the literacy camps. I don't have a number at the top of my head, but those things do cost money. At the same time, though, you know, states like Mississippi and Alabama and Louisiana, when you compare it to states like, you know, New York or Massachusetts, the per pupil spending overall is far, far, far less. You know, like on the order of tens of thousands of dollars less per student per year. So while it is not free, it definitely takes an investment. It's also something that even, you know, low income states have proven that they are able to do.
0: Well, a little later, we'll hear from a superintendent in Louisiana schools about the approach he's taken in his district. But I want to make sure we contextualize this a bit. While most states are seeing students score higher in math and some states are seeing improvements in reading, the trend of learning losses over the past decade means many students are still scoring below grade levels. So a 2025 report from the National Assessment of Education Progress, it's known as the Nation's Report Card, found that almost half of high school seniors are testing below basic levels in math and reading. So how do these recent gains, Sharon, that some states have experienced fit into the broader picture of educational performance in the U.S. right now?
1: Yes. So a lot of these states have made a really great growth, but many of them were scoring in previous years kind of at the bottom of rankings. So they had a lot of room for improvement. And one issue that some you know, that some people bring forth is that it is relatively more straightforward to focus on literacy in the younger grades when there's more focus on the sort of mechanics of having phonics and fluency. You can really like turn that into a science of like, you know, teaching the kids how to do that. And you can really focus on specific skills and train teachers to do that.

0: as the kids get older and older, reading becomes harder because it becomes a lot more about comprehension, and it becomes a lot more also about content knowledge and just having a general broad knowledge base. And it also, you know, like, no matter how hard the schools are working, reading is very, very, very strongly influenced by how much students read at home. And, you know, students are reading at home far less than they used to. So, for example, also from the nation's report card, they've had this survey that's been done since the 80s. They found that in 1984, 35%, so a third of 13-year-olds read every day for fun, just at home. In 2012, that was only 27%. In 2023, that was 14%. So students are reading much less at home. There's also been a trend that in some schools, because of the learning losses that have happened, they are assigning fewer books in English class. So there are, you know, certain English classes where the students aren't even expected to read books anymore.
1: What are they reading? If they're not reading books, then what?
0: I recently talked to a high school senior at what was considered a very high performing school district, and I asked her how many books she read this year. She said none, and I said, what did you do? And she said, we watched movies based on books. Yeah.
1: I don't even know what to make of that.
0: Yeah. Obviously, I'm not trying to paint with a broad brush and saying everyone is doing this or even the vast majority. It's just, you know, anecdotally, I've heard about it in a few schools. But I think this can become a compounding problem where the students, you know, kind of lose reading skills. And then because they're struggling, the schools then try to make the classes easier because they're trying to make it at the kids' level. But then that can also, you know, make it so students are not really challenged to read books. And I also find it very interesting that the same week that, you know, I was reporting on this reading recession, I was also reporting on the backlash that's been happening in some schools against technology in the classroom, screen time in the classroom. So it's not just the cell phones that the kids themselves bring to class. Some parents are also complaining that even the educational screen time has gotten too much on Chromebooks, iPads, laptops, and things like that, and that it's too distracting for students.
1: We're talking to Sharon Luria. She's a data reporter at the Associated Press's Education Reporting Network. Sharon, as we're speaking, it occurs to me that for schools that are successful in improving student outcomes, they have to sort of take a broad approach. It can't just be what's happening in the classroom. It has to be what's happening for teachers, but also there's a parent engagement piece of this that has to be included. I mean, what have you found in your reporting about the districts that are doing this really well and really how wide they're reaching beyond the school doors to really include everyone in the changes that they're making?
0: Right. So, you know, another big issue that is related to, you know, to student performance is, of course, chronic absenteeism and whether the students are actually in class. You can't learn if you're not in class. And chronic absenteeism has been a huge issue since the pandemic for many schools. And so, you know, in some school districts that me and my reporting partners looked into, such as, you know, Detroit, there wasn't just the focus on, you know, what was happening in the classroom, but making sure that kids get into the classroom in the first place through, you know, hiring people to, you know, to focus on improving student attendance and even going to visit students in their homes, engaging with the parents and making sure that they come to class.
1: Well, we mentioned the Southern surge. States like Louisiana, Alabama, and Mississippi are making a lot of progress with their students. What accountability measures do Alabama and Mississippi in particular have in place for ensuring students are reading at grade level?
0: Right. So, with Alabama and Louisiana, they are both implementing some form of third grade retention, I believe. I don't know if they have fully implemented it yet or if they're just starting in the process of that, but I know that both of them have started this process where they're trying to identify the students who are really struggling to read by third grade, because that's considered kind of the keystone year. And then offering them, you know, multiple chances to improve so that they can move on to fourth grade through things like, for example, I know Alabama does literacy camps. So, you know, even if you struggled in third grade, if you can make it up, you know, in an intensive in the summer between third and fourth grade, you know, you can move on. And so I think that is a form of accountability because it is also paired with support. It's not just we're going to punish you. We're going to say you're not doing well, so we're just holding you back. It's saying like we're going to really support you and do everything we can to make sure you can move forward, but we're also not going to let you move forward if you truly are not ready for it. And of course, there's exceptions for, you know, students with disabilities and stuff who would have like a separate pathway.
1: Well, and before the gains of the past few years, how were students in these and other southern states typically performing on national standardized tests?
0: Right. So before there was, you know, like a phrase that was heard often where people said, thank God for Mississippi, if they were in Louisiana, or they said, thank God for Louisiana if they were in Mississippi, because it's like, well, at least we're only 49th and not 50th, mm-hmm. you know, and that was like the common joke that was said. And many of these states were performing at the bottom, but since then, they have improved greatly. And so, you know, I think if you give me a moment, I don't want there to be dead air, but I can even look up, you know, how much they've improved over time.
1: Well, we can include some of that data on our website at the1a.org. We're discussing the learning recession in American schools with Sharon Luria. She's a data reporter at the Associated Press's Education Reporting Network. Sharon, thanks for your time. Still to come, Louisiana fourth graders are leading the nation in reading growth, jumping from last place to 16th in just 5 years. That's according to the 2024 Nation's report card. A superintendent from one of Louisiana's top performing school districts tells us why when we return. This is 1A.

0: 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How can a politician lie to the electorate and not face legal consequences? Even a lie as consequential as President Trump's claim that he won the 2020 election? In a new book, Andrew Weissman explains how we got here and suggests ways to hold politicians accountable. Weissman was the lead prosecutor in the Mueller investigation. Join us.
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5: Let's get back to the learning recession in American schools and how some states are tackling it head on. Joining us now is Grant Eloy. He's the superintendent of schools for the Natchitoches Parish School District in Louisiana. That district has emerged as a leader in post-pandemic learning recovery, consistently outperforming the state on standardized math and reading tests by more than double. Grant, it's great to have you on the program.
6: Great to be with you. Thanks for having me.
5: And it's also the last day of school for students in your district. So congratulations on completing another school year.
6: Yes, ma'am. We've crossed the finish line. Thank goodness.
5: Well, you've been the superintendent for Natchitoches Parish School District since April 2020. So this is during the onset of the COVID-19 pandemic. Give us a snapshot of what academic performance looked like in your district when you first started.
6: So as I entered, we were a C district on a pretty generous accountability scale. So I famously told my board that we weren't really a C district. We were a D or an F district that was propped up by a few schools. And I do believe that was accurate. We were just very we were below the state average. If you looked at the parishes that touched us, we were doing a worse job than everyone around us. And in all categories, I think we had 41 ESSA labels for our subgroups. We had several DNF schools.
5: Just interpret that for us, a DNF school?
6: I'm sorry. Yeah, D or an F school mean on our accountability system at the time meant that probably only around 20% of our students were proficient. Mm-hmm. And proficiency means that they were on grade level. So somewhere between 20 and 30% were proficient, which is not good. And so the ESSA labels, that's going to be subgroups. So we may have had an A school, but we were still failing. Maybe it was our special ed students. Maybe it was our African-American students. Maybe it was our English second language students. We just had not a lot of good going on collectively. We had some good stuff. We had some excellent teachers, some excellent students. But collectively, when you looked at our system, we were it was a public health crisis. And that's kind of how we framed it to our folks.
5: What about rates of absenteeism during the pandemic years?
6: So we were susceptible just like everyone else was. And I try not to judge our actions during that time because, you know, in retrospect, a lot of what we did, people want a Monday morning quarterback, myself included. But I remember during that time, we didn't know what COVID was. We didn't know what we were facing. And so we made some decisions. I kind of told my staff, I was like, oh, we're only going to have a couple hundred kids who want to be in virtual. And then I think we ended up having almost a third of our entire district enter virtual. And it wasn't that great. It just really wasn't. It was something to make everyone feel okay. But it really told everyone, no matter what your socioeconomics, no matter what background you were, no matter what achievement level of student you were, it told them that school was kind of optional. And so with a third of our students entering virtual, and some of them did amazing. They were in class every day on Zooms and all that. And then some never showed up at all. And so it got really bad. And we are still suffering kind of the cultural impact of that today. We are better than the state. We've done a big push on truancy, but at the same time, we're still not where we were pre-COVID.
5: Yeah. We got this from Miriam in Virginia, who emails, I grew up in Norfolk Public Schools, and now I am a first year, sixth grade social studies teacher. I see how technology has been incorporated into daily instruction rather than for specific tasks in a lesson or assignment. My biggest focus has been getting them to read off paper and write with a pencil every day. Every class has reading now. No, the literacy decline did not start during COVID, but it made it so much worse so quickly. Grant, I mean, you came into the district at a really interesting time. What did you understand to be the causes for why the district was really struggling with student achievement?
6: Well, I don't think it was any one thing. We had some previous administrations that, I will not necessarily blame them, but we didn't have a whole lot of accountability in terms of our expectations of our collective staff. I believe, a lot of teachers, myself included when I was a teacher and a principal, there's a lot of frustration with districts and district staff. And what is the role of a district staff? Well, I believe a district staff is supposed to provide guidance and support. And when a district does that effectively, it can be groundbreaking for schools. And probably still frustrating to staff, but there was not district level expectations in our district. It was kind of everyone was doing their own thing. And some of those things were not good. Some of the things were just because, hey, that looks cool, or hey, that sounded good, or hey, I went to a conference and I heard this thing, but they weren't best practices. They weren't research based. And so the district was making sure everyone got paid and making sure no one got sued, but we weren't providing support and guidance. And so when we started creating systems for providing that support, for providing that guidance to our staff, it was difficult because change is always difficult, but it really changed the trajectory of our entire district.
5: So give us a couple of examples of things you implemented in the district, concrete changes you made that you think connect directly to this uptick in student achievement.
6: Yes, ma'am. So again, when COVID started, we got this influx of massive federal aid. And through those dollars, I remember saying to my staff, I was like, everyone's going to use this money. And in like 4 or 5 years, someone's going to do a study and say, this is what people did that was so dumb and so wrong and so whatever. And then there's going to be a few people who get it right. And I didn't know what get it right was, but I just knew that there was going to be a microscope on the use of that money. And so what we did is we invested a massive portion of our money into student achievement. And we had looked at some surrounding districts, one in specific, which is actually the district that our state superintendent, Dr. Cade Brumley, moved from a D to an A. And we said, hey, what did y'all do? And they told us, and we were like, well, why hasn't everyone replicated it? And they said, well, it costs a lot of money and it's really difficult, and people are always looking for a silver bullet. And so that was really the NIT and the TAP model. And NIT, National Institute of Excellence in Teaching. And what they provide is best practices. And what they say is if you grow teachers, then that will inevitably grow students. And so what we did through those ESSER dollars, we created a cadre of master teachers. So every school got at least one, in many cases, multiple master teachers. And those master teachers were to go into the schools and make sure that teachers were learning best practices and implementing best practices. And so that would create through what we call our cluster meetings, which are collective meetings every week. That created greater teacher efficacy. And as our teacher efficacy has grown, we've seen our student achievement rise at the same pace. So we invested in the master teachers, also mentor teachers, which are still classroom teachers, but they have time to also support teachers and work with the master teacher. We also created what we call ILT, which is instructional leadership teams, where we really invested in our principals becoming the instructional leaders of their school, not just making sure the buses run on time. And so you had instructional leadership teams that were making decisions for the school, instructionally based. You had cluster meetings that were happening weekly to improve teacher quality, and master teachers who were coaching. And then at the same time, we started creating a very regimented and sophisticated data system where, you know, a lot of times we test in May and then we don't get those scores back till June. And we either say one of two things. We either say, hey, we pat ourselves on the back, we did great. Or we say, we didn't do very good this year. But there's no immediate change. And instead, what we did is we said, we need to be looking at this on a weekly basis. And we created a data system where we can make moves now. If something's going great, we reinforce it. If something's going wrong, we can immediately change our direction. And so we did that. And then finally, we looked at everyone's master schedules and we said, we need to have a time in the day at every school for every student where they have a time to get what they need. And so we created something called WIN, which a lot of schools use. WIN stands for whatever I need. And it's a tiered system where whether you're, you know, an advanced student, you're going to get enrichment, or you're maybe a middle of the road student, you'll get a little bit of help, or you're a student who's struggling to read, you're going to get support to improve those, again, whatever you need. And so through all those major initiatives, which were very difficult because remember, this is when teachers were teaching with masks on their faces. And there was a lot of people who were very critical of these initiatives because they said, why are we doing this while we're experiencing COVID? And what I said, and I don't know how well it was always received, was we have two public health crises going on. COVID for sure, but then at the same time, the public health crisis that is a failing district. And so we made it through those really tough years, and now we're, you know, two or three years after the fact, post-COVID, and now it's just part of our culture and who we are. And we keep growing every year, and it's not a surprise anymore. It's an expectation.
5: Yeah. Well, just to give a snapshot of your student body, in 2024, there were around 4,800 students in your district. 91% of them are economically disadvantaged. Roughly a quarter belong to families with annual incomes below the federal poverty level. Just under 60% of those students are Black. More than a third are white. How did you look at the makeup of your district and design a program that you knew would work for, or you hoped at least would work for all students?
6: So that's the beautiful thing about the TAP system is it's best practices for all students. If you do these things, whether you're a student from low SES, high SES, if you're a high achiever, or if you come to us not ready to learn, if these practices are implemented, then it's going to improve. And a lot of districts will place the TAP system in their struggling schools. Well, we said, we don't want to do that. We want to consider that every school it may not be struggling, but every school, at least in our situation, was not reaching their full potential. And so we're going to do this for everywhere. And we also had a little bit of an issue where if you were at a certain school, there was an expectation for that school. And then if you went to another school, there might be a different expectation. And so there was a little bit of, hey, if I don't like the expectations of the school, I'm going to job hop over to this school and I can get away with whatever I can get away with. And so we said, no, we're going to set these expectations and these practices everywhere. And what it's done is, you know, high tide raises all ships, and that's what it's done. So, you know, I've seen the Facebook comments sometimes when we put out data and people will say, oh, well, that's just this school, or, and that's not true. Every school in our district has improved. If you look at those ESSA labels that I talked about that pinpoint individual groups of students, whether, again, African-American males, students with disabilities, students who are homeless, we were at 41 labels. And this is the thing I'm most proud of in our system. 41 labels. Today, we're at 4. Hmm. And so we're not just improving outcomes for our white students or our students who come from means. We're improving outcomes for literally every demographic in our district. And in a town like Natchitoches, that has, like you mentioned, high poverty rate, we have to improve outcomes for everyone if we're going to change the trajectory of our entire community.
5: We're talking to Grant Eloy. He's the superintendent of schools for the Natchitoches Parish School District in Louisiana. Smita emails, my seventh grader attends school in Michigan. Her spelling and grammar are atrocious. By the way, she can't spell atrocious. In elementary school, they moved away from spelling tests and didn't teach phonics. As a seventh grader, she should know proper punctuation, including how to use commas, colons, and semicolons. However, students use AI and computer technology to correct their grammar and spelling. We focus on reading at home, but it's not enough. Grant, how are you engaging with parents as you're implementing these new policies and practices?
6: So another thing we did when I first got here is we basically said that we have to tell our story and we have to engage the community. And one of the first positions that I created was a position to communicate. And that was a little bit of a hard sell at first, but I think my board has been amazing throughout this entire process. They have trusted me and my staff to make the right decisions. And so now we went from having no footprint on social media, no footprint really in the community. And people were telling our story for us. And the story was being told. It wasn't the right story or the true story, but it was being told. And so what we've done is we've increased at every level how we communicate with staff. With the community. And so we get our story out there. We get the information out there. We're transparent, even when it's painful to be transparent. And we believe that what we've done now is we've empowered families to know the truth, even when that truth is uncomfortable. And so, like, you know, this past 2 years, our state has done a big push on literacy. And one of the things that's been difficult is getting the word out on third grade retention policy in the state of Louisiana. And what we've done is we've probably over communicated with families and said, hey, your child is a third grader. They're going to be part of this policy. And then the next month it's, hey, your child is a third grader and they didn't do well on this. These are some things you can do to help that situation.
5: And this is a policy where that child is held behind if they don't.
6: If they are well below on what we call the DIBLE screener. And what we actually did, we expanded that policy in our district this past year to include first graders because we actually think third grade. We agree that the students should be retained if they're not able to read, because you hear these horror stories of like a senior graduating high school not being able to read. We agree with that, but we actually believe in Natchitoches that third grade's too late. We should be addressing it in first grade. But the beautiful thing about that is if we hold a child back in first grade, number one, we're going to make sure they can read by third grade. But even if for some reason they still slip through the cracks, they won't be held back again in that third grade because they'll have good cause exemption. So, but those type policies, those are scary to parents. And so if we're going to do a good job, if we're going to get their buy-in, we have to communicate and, again, probably over communicate those things with parents to make sure they're understanding.
5: Really briefly, what, if any, resources do you wish you had available to support even more academic growth for your district?
6: So I need more money. I always need more money because we just lost. We didn't lose. Our grant with the federal government ran out that supported our master teacher program. We are doing a sustainability plan, but we need, these programs are expensive.
5: And would that money come from the state or the federal government?
6: I wouldn't care either way, but we are actually applying again for that same federal grant. So in this case, the feds, but I'll take the money wherever it comes from, state or federal.
5: Well, that's Grant Eloy. He's the superintendent of schools for Natchitoches Parish School District in Louisiana. Grant, thank you so much for speaking with us.
6: Thanks for having me.
5: Today's producer was Lauren Hamilton. This program comes to you from WAMU, part of American University in Washington, distributed by NPR. And if you want to take a closer look at the data we've been discussing today, head over to the1a.org. I'm Jen White. Nyla Boodoo is with you tomorrow for the Friday News Roundup. Hope you tune in. Thanks for listening, and we'll talk more soon. This is 1A.

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1: This is 88.9 WQCS Fort Pierce. Partly cloudy skies today. We'll see a high around 86. Partly to mostly cloudy tonight with a low of 79. Tomorrow, mostly cloudy with a high of 86. And tomorrow night, partly cloudy with a low near 80. We'll see sunshine and clouds mixed on Saturday, have a high of 87. Saturday night, mostly clear with a low around 80. And our Sunday forecast is calling for a shower or two possible early with partly cloudy skies, a high near 87 and a low near 80.
4: 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From WAMU and NPR in Washington, this is 1A. Hi, I'm Jen White. 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
5: It wasn't technologically feasible for them to do it, but they managed to actually do it on a Sunday night in 1938, and it changed broadcasting forever.
4: But first, book critic Ron Charles is back with four new picks for your summer reading list. 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
6: Live from NPR News in Washington, I'm Korva Coleman. Pakistan's interior minister is in Tehran to try to salvage talks between the U.S. and Iran. The diplomacy comes after President Trump said he paused a decision to resume attacks against Iran to give more time for negotiation. NPR's Dia Hadid reports from Mumbai.
7: This is Pakistani Interior Minister Mohsen Naqvi's second visit to the capital this week to meet with senior officials. One Iranian state-backed media reports this time he's met with Iran's foreign minister, Abbas Araghchi. Another state-backed media outlet reported that Naqvi was passing on a U.S. proposal to Iranians. The outlet says Iran is reviewing the text. Even as Pakistan's interior minister tries to coax Iran, Reuters has reported the supreme leader has insisted that its enriched uranium must stay in the country. Iranian officials believe that if the material is sent abroad, it will be more vulnerable to attacks. Before the war began, officials there had signaled they were willing to ship out half of its stockpile of uranium. Dia Hadid, NPR News, Mumbai.
6: The Justice Department has indicted a former federal prosecutor. This is on charges of allegedly sending a copy of former special counsel Jack Smith's report on the investigation into President Trump's classified documents case. NPR's Jacqueline Diaz has more.
8: Prosecutors allege that Carmen Mercedes Leinberger emailed a copy of the report to her personal email in January 2025 and tried to hide the fact that she was doing this. The grand jury indictment says she downloaded the documents and emailed them with titles like chocolatecakerecipe.pdf. The indictment doesn't say what Leinberger planned to do with the documents. At the time, a federal judge had ordered the report sealed. Judge Eileen Cannon has since ordered the report permanently sealed. Lineberger served as the managing assistant U.S. attorney in Fort Pierce, Florida. She pleaded not guilty to four felony charges, including theft of government property. Jacqueline Diaz, NPR News.
6: The U.S. has deported 9 migrants to Sierra Leone. NPR's Jewel Bright has more from Lagos, Nigeria.
9: Fewer than half of the promised 24 deportees arrived Wednesday. U.S.-based immigration lawyers say some of the deportations were blocked. The deportees are expected to eventually be sent to their home countries, but it's unclear if they will be received. None are from Sierra Leone, and local officials who received them say many were traumatized after being chained for months during their detention in the U.S. At least 8 other African countries have signed deals with the Trump administration to receive non-citizen deportees. Many of these countries have repressive governments and have been accused of holding deportees in poor conditions and without access to legal counsel. Jewel Bright, NPR News, Lagos.
6: On Wall Street, the Dow is down 75 points. You're listening to NPR. The House is expected to take up the War Powers Resolution today that would require President Trump to withdraw from the war in Iran. The resolution passed the Senate yesterday with support from 4 Republicans. If passed, President Trump is expected to veto it. The retail chain Claire's, which sells jewelry and accessories, is trying to expand to thousands of new locations. This comes less than a year after the company emerged from its second bankruptcy. NPR's Alina Selyuk explains.
10: Claire's went bankrupt last August under the weight of an unwieldy loan, plus mounting tariff costs for all of its Chinese-made jewelry, clothes, and purses. The chain closed hundreds of stores, but it avoided total liquidation as it was bought out of bankruptcy by Ames Watson, an investment firm that owns a few other mall chains. The biggest one is Lids. Now Claire's has signed a brand licensing deal that might see its jewelry pop up in more than 7,000 retail spots around the U.S., including Walmart and CVS. It's part of a plan which also includes updating stores and working with young social media influencers, trying to refresh Claire's brand and draw new generations of shoppers. Alina Selyuk, NPR News.
6: A federal judge has ruled defense attorneys for the man accused of starting the deadly Palisades fire in the Los Angeles area cannot use information suggesting the fire department was negligent. The lawyers wanted to use information suggesting the L.A. Fire Department left a blaze smoldering before the big fire broke out on New Year's Day in 2025. That fire killed 12 people. I'm Corva Coleman, NPR News.
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12: I would expect equity prices to continue going downward in the absence of a substantive change in course from the White House.
13: I feel like plus-size protagonists are more necessary than they've ever been.
14: 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Very few people will survive that.
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16: This is 1A. I'm Jen White. Summer is nearly here. Maybe you've been eyeing the shelves of your local bookstore or best of lists of new releases to find something to read during upcoming travel or lazy summer afternoons. Well, we have the man, the voice to guide you, Ron Charles. He's here for our latest edition of Ron Recommends. Ron's a book critic and former book editor for the Washington Post's Book World. He now writes about books on Substack at Ron Charles, and he joins me in studio. Ron, it's great to have you back.
17: Oh, thanks so much for having me.
16: And we, of course, want to hear your book suggestions, too. What's on your list for the summer? Maybe it's something you've already read that you think someone should add to their summer reading list. Email us at 1a@wamu.org. So, Ron, your first pick is The Things We Never Say, and it's a novel by Pulitzer Prize winner Elizabeth Strout about a high school history teacher. It came out earlier this month. On the surface, everything seems to be going pretty well for this teacher, but the book's title hints at something more. What drew you to this one?
17: Well, the author, of course, so beloved, Elizabeth Strout, just wonderful. I could recommend each of her books. Yeah, we're not in Olive Kitteridge world anymore. We're not in Maine anymore. We're in Massachusetts. It's about a high school history teacher named Artie, much beloved. I mean, everybody thinks he's a great guy, and he is a great guy, but he is not as happy as everyone thinks. He is seriously depressed. He's thinking about taking his own life. I know that's a very dark subject, could be very triggering for some people, but I would recommend that you persist with this book because there is a lot of warmth and humor in this book, and it is ultimately not about suicide. Artie is troubled by big questions. He goes around like in cocktail parties and says, do you think we have free will? Well, nobody wants to talk about that at a cocktail party, you know?
18: Right.
17: He's got these raw philosophical questions, and his wife's like, oh, Artie, please stop. But as he digs in and as he keeps thinking, he reestablishes a relationship with his son. Just a lot of good, powerful things happen to Artie. I think it's just such a lovely novel.
18: Well, the book is set against the backdrop of the 2024 presidential election,
17: yeah,
18: the lingering effects of the COVID pandemic. What did it feel like for you reading this book, given its premise and setting, and like the reality of the news in 2026?
17: Yeah, and as an old high school teacher, mm-hmm, I really, really related to this book. And I remember thinking, as Artie does, these kids are so tender. They're so naive. They deserve so much. And they're going out into a world that is so cruel. And your heart just breaks for those kids. And that's Artie's, he's almost overwhelmed by how much he feels for these kids. And you know that great teacher who gets along with kids so well, but is kind of odd with adults?
18: Yes.
17: That's Artie.
18: Mm-hmm.
17: You know,
18: mm-hmm.
17: Elizabeth Strauss said in an interview that she just loves Artie. And I do too. I think if you read this book, you will.
18: So I'm going to throw a little bit of a curveball at you, thinking about like summer reading. I put books into different buckets. I think about sort of, you know, the beach read.
17: Right.
18: I think about what I think of as like the thunderstorm read, the day when it's just sort of overcast and I just want to be in the house with the book.
17: Yes.
18: And then the plane read when I can
17: On a plane.
18: On a plane. Okay. Yeah.
17: I'm talking about ordinary.
18: No. Like I'm on an airplane.
17: Right.
18: And I can really, I don't know. It's something I love reading on planes. I don't know. It's just me. But where would you cast this book?
17: This is the one you want to cuddle up with.
18: Okay.
17: Yeah.
18: Okay.
17: This is a very contemplative novel. It's a very thoughtful novel, but it's not very long, I should add, too.
18: Oh, okay.
17: You know, so it's not a big commitment. And sometimes that matters to people. You know, when you're going on a trip, you don't want a 600-page novel. Maybe you want a 200-page novel, and this could be it.
18: Something you could read maybe in a day or two.
17: Exactly.
18: Well, next we have John of John. It's out today. It's by Scottish writer Douglas Stewart. What's the premise?
17: People will know Douglas Stewart, or should, because he won the Booker Prize for Shuggie Bain, then wrote another terrific novel called Young Mungo. These are books about really tough, poor people in Scotland, in Glasgow, usually mothers and sons in those two cases. And the books are really heavy. This book is a change for him, and I think it's his best book. It's about fathers and sons. A young man, as the book begins, a young man has graduated from college in Edinburgh, and he doesn't have a job, he doesn't have any prospects, he's kind of staying on people's sofas, and he gets a call from his dad, whom he's never gotten along with, and says he's got to come home because his grandmother's not feeling well. Mm-hmm. Like, should I? Must I? He's gay. His father does not know that. His father's an extremely conservative churchman. Mm-hmm. They live on a very barren northwestern island off the coast of Scotland. There are hardly any people there. They're all weavers. They speak Gaelic. I mean, this is, you know, for a college kid who's been living in Edinburgh, to go back to this, it's a huge sacrifice. But he does go. He is a good person. He realizes immediately his grandmother is fine.
18: Twist.
17: That his dad just wants him home, you know. Mm. But they do not get along at all. They bicker from the very moment he picks him up. Your hair is too long. You're not dressed right. What are people at church going to think of you? All this. Huge complication. His dad is also gay. He's been living a closeted life for decades. He doesn't know what to call what he is. He doesn't know what to call what he's been doing. He's deeply ashamed of it. So here's this father and son, more alike than they could ever realize, trying to reestablish a relationship. It is a truly beautiful novel.
18: As you mentioned, this novel takes place in a remote part of Scotland. As you were sort of describing it, I could see it coming across as either very claustrophobic or very expansive. What kind of setting does Stuart develop?
17: Yeah, because the landscape's gorgeous. I mean, it's like the moon. You've got the ocean there, too, so it's not like the moon. But you know what I mean.
18: Yeah.
17: A lot of rocks and hills. It's a gorgeous place. But it's just so inaccessible and so hard to live there. But we do meet other people on this place, and they are real characters. Like, there's a pair of brothers that live next door who never, ever speak to each other, haven't spoken to each other for decades. They live in the same house. There's a lot of quirky characters in this novel. So it is a book with a lot more humor than we've seen from Stuart before and a lot more healing than we've seen before.
18: Okay, setting for this book, where should we read it?
17: This is a long book.
18: Yeah.
17: So this could be that book you take away on vacation.
18: Mm-hmm.
17: Yeah, this could be the book you curl up with and don't want to leave.
18: Okay. Well, moving from Scotland to the west coast of the U.S., your third recommendation is No Way Home, and this is a novel by T.C. Boyle. It came out last month. What are we getting into if we read this book?
17: Here you go for summer reading. This is wild. Of course, I've been reading him my whole life. Uh-huh. This is his 20th novel. And it is classic T.C. Boyle. It is people being rubbed up against each other who just do not get along at all. It begins with a young doctor in L.A. who gets word that his mother has died in Nevada. So he has to leave the hospital. He has to drive up there. It's a 5-hour drive, close up her house, find a place for the dog. He goes to a diner. You know, he's kind of depressed by the death of his mother. Mm-hmm. Sees a pretty young woman, anyhow, they get talking, and he has a one-night stand. For him, it's just a one-night stand. For her, she thinks they're engaged.
18: Oh, that's quite the leap there.
17: Turns out, she's been living in a storage unit, and she knows a good thing when she sees it. She is not leaving that house. I mean, he's going to have to use, you know, like a can opener to get her out of there. She also has a really threatening ex-boyfriend, and the three of them, I mean, it's just a toxic triangle. And this novel is just one racing disaster after another. I mean, you just want to scream, get out of the house, but it's his house. You know, it's like the greatest abstinence program ever written. this book just races along. It is great, great fun and fun of horribleness, I should say.
18: Okay. I'm not sure where should we read this one?
17: This could be that plain book you were
18: this
17: talking
18: about.
17: This
18: could be the plain book.
17: This could be that thriller. Cause I mean, all three of them are bad news. Oh, but the dog does not die.
18: Thank you. Because listen,
17: people wrote and
18: that's
17: asked.
18: A deal breaker to me.
17: I didn't even think of it. Yeah, but I got many comments. Is the dog all right? Is the dog all right? Yeah. It's not Fatal Attraction. Nobody boils the dog.
18: Okay. Thank you. Thank you for making that clear. Now, you've got a bonus pick for us, and this time it's a new children's picture book. It's called Is This a Plum? The authors are Dan Ojari and his 8-year-old son, Finn.
17: Isn't that adorable? I realized on the way over, you know, maybe this is not the book for radio, but you're so good at describing things. So, you see the book.
18: Yes.
17: Is this a plum? It certainly looks like a plum, but you open it up. There's a die, you know, cut through in the cover there. Right. No, it's a hippopotamus's bum.
18: Oh.
17: Yes. And if you go through, every single spread is like this. Is this a spider? No, it's a tiger's whiskers. Is this a spoon? No, it's the moon. It is so cute. And, you know, what kids will be learning as they look through this, they won't be knowing they're learning this, but they'll be learning that they shouldn't judge things on first impressions, that they should get more evidence. But, you know, all they have to know is that it's delightful and that it rhymes and that they're going to have parents and teachers and kids are going to have a great time with this book. It is so adorable.
18: Oh, well, Ron, I always loved your recommendations. We will add all of them to our website. And some of you have recommendations as well and emails. Check out Jesmine Ward's just published collection of essays called On Witness and Respair. Kayla also says The Correspondent by Virginia Evans. It was a beautiful read. The structure felt like reading a real person's correspondence, and I loved learning about the main character through the way she communicated with others. And Stephen Bowie Maryland says, I'm looking forward to the third installment in Colson Whitehead's Harlem Trilogy. So lots more to talk about in the weeks ahead with Ron Charles. He's a book critic and former book editor for the Washington Post's Book World. He now writes a newsletter on Substack, also called Ron Charles, and he listening talks to us on 1A for our ongoing series, Ron Recommends. Ron, it's always great to see you. Thanks.
17: Well, thanks so much.
18: Coming up, CBS Radio's last broadcast is this Friday after 99 years on the air. We hear about the network's storied beginnings, including how its reporters modernized broadcast journalism. That's just ahead. This is 1A from WAMU and NPR.

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9: This is 1A. I'm Jen White.
10: German bombers are over this country as I speak. The air raid siren sounded in London early this afternoon. It is now about 2 o'clock in London. No official announcement has yet been made. The German raiders were seen to cross the southeast coast and disappear inland with Royal Air Force fighters in hot pursuit. This morning, Londoners were surprised to read in their papers that the German radio reported a dark pall of smoke over the British capital. From a high point in the center of London, no such pall of smoke could be seen in any direction. The London area bombed represents only a tiny fraction of this sprawling mass of streets and houses. 9/10 of the inhabitants saw no more and heard no more of the air raids on South and East London than you did in America. They had to tune in their radios or go out and buy a paper to discover what had happened.
9: That's journalist Edward R. Murrow in August 1940, reporting on the effects of the Battle of Britain air campaign on London before the start of the Blitz. Murrow's reporting with CBS Radio during World War II and the reporting of his team of correspondents revolutionized how CBS and U.S. media delivered the news. CBS announced in March that it would end CBS News Radio, its 99-year-old radio network. Its last broadcast is tomorrow. It's the end of a service that was once one of the most important and widely listened to radio networks and news networks in the U.S. Today's media landscape looks very different compared to that golden era of radio news. 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Joining me in studio is Murray Horowitz. He's the host and co-producer of The Big Broadcast, the longest-running program at our home station, WAMU. 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Murray, it's always great to have you.
11: Always a pleasure. Thanks so much.
9: And joining us on the line is David Folkenflik. He's the media correspondent for NPR. David, welcome back to you as well.
11: Pleasure.
9: And we want to hear from you. If you grew up listening to CBS Radio and the reporting of Edward R. Murrow, Eric Severide, and others who got their start reporting for CBS, what did they and their reporting mean to you? What do you think of a world without CBS Radio? Email us at 1A at WAMU.org. Murray, to mark the end of CBS Radio this week, you looked back at the origins of the network's journalism and specifically at the work of Edward R. Murrow. What did you discover in looking back that surprised you?
11: Oh, I'm so glad you asked that, because I'm one of those people to whom you just referred who grew up listening to Edward R. Murrow on the radio and watching him on television. And he was greater than I even thought. I really respected, admired him, listened to him throughout my life in recordings. But in researching for this show and also for the big broadcast, I realized he cast a huge shadow, and he really invented broadcast journalism as we now know or remember it. And he, and is it still practiced at NPR and here at WAMU. So I think the biggest surprise was were two things. Number one, Murrow and how important he was. And second, the purity of what he and his colleagues did. I mean, it was pure journalism. We're going to bring you the facts. And they did it very, very well.
9: We'll talk more about his work in a moment. But David, CBS Radio is, as of this moment, heard on about 700 stations across the U.S. What has CBS said about why it's ending the network?
12: CBS says that, you know, it's regretful about this, but that this is necessary. It's financially been a bit of a drain. They say they're losing money on CBS Radio, news radio. And they, of course, talk about the new opportunities and new challenges of the digital age we live in, of the need to stream. So while they haven't said, hey, we're going to replace what we're doing in radio with podcasts, it does seem that at least under current editor-in-chief Barry Weiss, that's where her mind is sort of aimed at, is figuring out ways to enable CBS News to live more vibrantly, at least in her conception of it, on places like YouTube, through new podcasts, through the, call it 18, 19 influencers and commentators that she brought in earlier this year to be part of the CBS News family.
9: Mm-hmm. Well, Murrow started at CBS Radio in 1935 as its director of talks. What did the network's news sound like, Murray, before Murrow changed it?
11: Well, before then, radio broadcasters apparently thought that

0: newscasts for CBS. And soon thereafter, it was Murrow who figured out, hey, we could report the news. We could actually be journalists. So he saw something that apparently nobody else could see at the time. And more important, he did it. He made it happen.
1: Well, Murrow hired a group of correspondents, 10 men and one woman. They became known as the Murrow Boys, right, for their work reporting the news primarily as correspondents in European capitals.
2: Since the German troops crossed the Austrian border on the historic invasion last Friday, news has flowed across the Atlantic in a steady stream.
3: This is London. Britain is concerned today with what they call the Nazi propaganda efforts to persuade America that Germany is making gigantic preparations to invade England.
4: The outcome of this historic meeting is now in the lap of the gods. The tension has become so terrific that it does not seem possible to anyone here that it can long continue.
5: Japan has surrendered, thus submitting the four home islands to the forces of occupation and renouncing the stolen empire overseas.
1: That was Robert Trout, Larry Lesser, and William Schreier reporting for CBS Radio during World War II. David, what are some of Murrow's innovations at CBS Radio that came to define what we think of as broadcast journalism, what it means, what it sounds like even today?
6: Well, look, he hired a bunch of people, as you point out, almost all men, who were, showed great promise in reporting the news and proved intrepid to do it. I think what he brought was a sense of vividness of, you know, being your surrogate, being present, talking to you, maybe in a little bit more self-serious term than a neighbor or a relative would talk to you, but nonetheless, talking to you with some humanity, reflecting on what he's seeing in front of him, and not allowing these to be sort of dry words read off a piece of paper. He made things come alive, even as, you know, during the Blitz of London, you know, in 1940 by the Germans, there was real question about whether this great nation was going to survive and be independent. He made it seem real, and that was incredibly important. And also, you know, the people who worked for him, the people who worked for CBS, like William L. Schreier, you know, did not back down from reporting very complicated truths about what was happening in an increasingly authoritarian, totalitarian state, trying to find ways to explain to Americans what's going on there, even at times when it was uncomfortable for CBS. So what I think Murrow did, perhaps imperfectly, was he made news tougher and harder, but he also made it broadcast more vivid and personal in not in a self-aggrandizing way, but in a transportive way that you see in the best, you know, traditions in television news, and you hear from NPR's correspondents as well.
1: Yeah. Well, Murray, for your show, The Big Broadcast, you spoke to Lynn Olson and Stanley Cloud about Murrow and his work at CBS. They're co-authors of the book, The Murrow Boys, and it's about his work during and after World War II. Here's Olson.
7: What Murrow and his correspondents disliked about objectivity was the fact that CBS higher-ups insisted on it. But to Murrow, their insistence on it was they equated their own opinions with objectivity. And so just
0: somehow this sounds familiar.
7: Yes, it does. And in a particular case, early on in, you know, before December 1941, the U.S. was officially neutral in the war. And CBS officials told the correspondents that they had to be neutral in their reporting about the war. So they had to be neutral about Hitler taking over Czechoslovakia or invading Poland. And they argued, Murrow argued strenuously, you can't be neutral in a situation like this. There is no moral neutrality in Hitler occupying a country or persecuting Jews. It's not possible.
1: Well, Murray, David alluded to the fact that some of Murrow's reporting was perhaps uncomfortable for CBS. How did he go about, along with his team, reporting the news in the face of this edict from CBS corporate executives to stay objective, as they saw it?
0: He had the backing of the owner of CBS, William S. Paley, who would tell Murrow and the Murrow boys and girl that they were the crown, the jewel in his crown. He was a remarkable owner of an entire network who backed them up. David just reported that Barry Weiss has

0: that, well, you know, it's losing money. It always lost money until the arrival, let's say, of 60 Minutes on TV, which became a kind of profit center for CBS, I think. But he said to Murrow many, many times, don't worry about making money. I've got Jack Benny, the comedian, to do that for me. I can make money with entertainment. You just report the news. And as David said, I mean, it was fact-based journalism, however uncomfortable those facts might be.
1: Well, you know, these days it's common to see a news host interview a correspondent through a live video feed. And I'm thinking about the technological challenges Murrow and his team faced. That technology did not exist in the late 30s and 40s when they developed this style of broadcast news. So how did they do it?
0: Well, they did have shortwave radio, and that helped. And they were very, very inventive. I remember seeing a picture of the aforementioned Robert Trout reporting on the Easter Day parade in New York City, and he was dressed up as an Easter parader, and he had a transmitter and antenna in his top hat, and he had a microphone in his cane. So they did have that by the late 30s, by the time the war was just beginning to start in 1938. And the producer of news at the time, Paul White, had what they called the piano. He could push a button and say, now here's Tokyo, and push a button and say, now here's Berlin, now here's London, et cetera, et cetera. So they used the technology they had. But crucially, Jen, you mentioned hosts interviewing reporters, which is sort of the norm now. And the difference is you didn't have hosts interviewing reporters. You had reporters reporting the news. And so it was much more, as David pointed out, it was the immediacy that Murrow and his colleagues brought to it that was revolutionary.
1: We're speaking to Murray Horowitz. He's the host and co-producer of WAMU's weekly show, The Big Broadcast. Also with us, David Folkenflik, media correspondent at NPR. And we're hearing from you. One of you in the text club says, before smartphones and traffic apps came along, CBS 880 was my go-to traffic report station on the 8s. Then I'd stick around for the 20-minute news segment. Another of you says, when I was a junior in high school, I got a part-time gig working at the local CBS news affiliate. I got the chance twice to send my reports to CBS Radio during the early parts of the Whitewater investigation. Both times they aired them at the top of the news hour. It meant the world to me. And another of you shares this. I grew up listening to WCBS 880 just north of New York City. The station ended for good in August 2024. Having CBS News Radio end is a huge loss for democracy and keeping up with current events. David, how would you describe CBS's current position in the U.S. media landscape, both radio and television?
2: I mean, diminished. As of tomorrow, tomorrow evening, I suppose, they will be no longer a player in radio. And, you know, I think of the fact that when I was first covering media, I started covering media in 2000, Jen. And, you know, I went up to New York and met with folks at ABC. And right outside, there was a bus stop. Right now on the bus stop, there's a picture of Peter Jennings, you know, the late great anchor for, sort of epic anchor for ABC News. And it said, I had this picture of him in a trench coat looking reporterly guy. And underneath it said, more Americans get their news from ABC News than any other source. And what was not said on the billboard was that was actually because of radio. It was not because of the TV that got him all the millions of dollars. It was because of the reach of that. Now, obviously, TV is very important and influential, too, even more so then than now. But taking radio off the air has an effect in terms of the name brand, in terms of the reach they could, you know, people like Steve Hartman, who do such wonderful work for CBS Sunday Morning and other shows for that network. Those shows, those stories would often run on the radio as well, right? And they worked on the radio because 60 Minutes to a significant degree, CBS Sunday Morning to a significant degree, worked as radio too. They're in fact public radio people who work at those programs. What I would say is that under Barry Weiss, their editor-in-chief, under more important, I would say, the Ellison family, David Ellison in particular, who engineered the takeover of Paramount from its former owners, Sherry Redstone in particular, he has made it clear that he is going to run a news and cultural organization that is not going to offend President Trump or his administration. Mm-hmm. And, you know, just as Sherry Redstone, citing cost cuts, canceled the show of Stephen Colbert, perhaps the president's most acerbic and most highly rated critic, right before she sought or to win the approval of Trump's federal regulators for that transaction, for that sale to the Ellisons. The Ellisons right now, having engineered what was, I think, a $6 billion plus dollar deal, are now trying to engineer one that's worth $111 billion. And that's the takeover of the parent company of CNN and HBO called Warner Brothers Discovery that also requires the approval of the president's antitrust regulators and got them. And so you've seen, you know, you've still seen stories that would have appeared on the old CBS before the Ellisons acquired it. You've still seen some very tough coverage of, let's say, the ICE arrests happening in Minneapolis and other places around the country. You've seen some very tough coverage of the question of the president's personal enrichment here and there, you know, or questions of his links to Bitcoin or you know, stuff on the blockchain, all of that. But there are a number of instances in which people from inside the institution have said that they felt the choices, particularly on 60 Minutes and the evening news, have been compromised by political or ideological or you know, partisan considerations. And the real test of this is going to be, now that the season is over for 60 Minutes, what that show looks like, how it's reconstituted in the new year. Anderson Cooper has departed. Sharon Alfonsi, a correspondent, appears to be on her way out. I don't know exactly the status of all of those things, and we're going to learn it. But this is a network that's very much altering itself in front of our eyes, and we want to see, you know, what it looks like. Is it going to be a slightly different flavor, or is it going to be compromised when compared to its traditions?
1: 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Also with us, Murray Horowitz, host and co-producer of The Big Broadcast, the longest-running program at our home station, WAMU. Lots of you are sharing your thoughts about the network going away. Stacy in North Carolina texted, "Decades ago, WCBS New York got me through many an all-nighter in college. I could only get the signal at night and for years after I listened before dawn as I got dressed for work. I miss that." Another of you says CBS Radio was a connection to my dad who listened to it. I'm sad to see it go. We want to hear what CBS Radio has meant to you. 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We'll be right back.

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6: Back to our guests in a moment, but first a word about Tuesday's installment of our series, In Good Health. 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Yet despite how common pain down there is, many suffer through years of painful penetration without a proper diagnosis. If you experience pain during intercourse or medical examinations like an annual pap smear, how has that pain affected your life and how are you coping with it? Leave us a voicemail at 855-236-1A1A. If you've been diagnosed with a pelvic floor or vulvovaginal disorder, what did you go through to receive that diagnosis and what has treatment involved for you? We're also taking your questions about pelvic and vulvar pain. The number is 855-236-1212 or leave a message with our app 1A Vox Pop and we'll get to your stories and questions next week. Now back to our conversation about CBS Radio, its legacy, and its final broadcast this week. We're here with Murray Horowitz, host and co-producer of The Big Broadcast. That's the longest-running show on our home station, WAMU. And David Folkenflik. He's the media correspondent for NPR. You're sharing your thoughts on CBS Radio ending. One of you texted, CBS was the standard for journalism and broadcasting. Since bowing to Trump, CBS is a poor imitation of the past. We need free and fair broadcasting. It appears that is not possible in our current Trump era. Andrew, who listens on WFAE in Charlotte, emails, this former radio journalist laments the demise of CBS Radio News for sure, but I'm also pragmatic. The radio industry is much different today than it was 10 or 20 years ago. There are fewer stations with much more condensed ownership. I would rather see CBS Radio News close now and us all remember it as a decent, reputable organization than watch this network spiral into what CBS News executives have done with CBS News on TV, where it has become state media. 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Have you relied on modern-day CBS News Radio where you live? 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Email us at 1A@WAMU.org. Murray, I want us to hear from another person you talked to recently on The Big Broadcast, Marvin Kalb. He's in his 90s. He was the last journalist hired by Murrow at CBS in the 1950s to be a correspondent in Moscow. Here's Kalb on how Murrow delivered the news.
7: If you went into commentary, you said it. In other words, Murrow's program, five nights a week at 7:45, started with the 9 minutes of hard news, and then it was a 3-minute commentary. So labeled at the very beginning. so that the listener understood that he or she was receiving the opinion of the anchorman. You can like it or not, that's your business, but he had the right to give you his appreciation of what was happening.
6: What else did you take away from that conversation with Cal?
8: Oh, boy. Well, it's interesting because we've been hearing from listeners and also from David about the compromising of the news based on political pressure. And Marvin didn't really talk about that so much. What he talked about, and what I think is, in a way, maybe it was the chink in the armor that led to the defeat of the night, was that the entertainment value, that now news is looked upon not only covering entertainment more than anything else, but also as entertainment itself. And that, to me, is a sort of an abrogation of your responsibility as a journalist. It's clear. Murrow hated that. And in fact, in TV, Murrow was, I think, kind of pushed into doing a sort of a celebrity interview show called Person to Person. And I think if you watch the video of Murrow interviewing Marilyn Monroe or Roy Campanella or any of these other athletes and entertainers, he's a little awkward. He's trying to laugh. He's trying to smile, but it's not real news. And he was all about real news. One thing takeaway I've gotten from the research that I've done and the listening I've done in the last few weeks about this, is that Murrow, I went into this thinking, you know, if Murrow hadn't invented broadcast journalism, somebody else would have. I'm not so sure.
6: I mean, pull that thread for me a bit.
8: Well, he just, as I said, he had this vision, if I can use the word vision about radio, of what radio news could be. And he seized on that point that you made about David made about the immediacy of it. The fact that now we could hear things in real time. Before that, if you got the news, it was from your newspaper. It was from word of mouth. You'd hear about the ball game a day or two after it happened, or you'd hear about what Congress was up to, if you were lucky, you know, a couple of days later. Now you could hear about it in real time. And he saw that it wasn't only important to hear things as they were happening. It was important to hear journalists and their editors report on that news as it was happening. And he emphasized that. And I think that's what he brought to it.
6: David, when you reflect on what Murrow brought to journalism, the best practices, some of the news formats that are still common today, what really stands out for you?
9: Well, you know, not everything for Murrow, for example, was not everything was him standing up to McCarthyism, or him talking about harvest of shame of the incredible mistreatment of migrant workers in the fields. You know, he brought a sense of a conscience rather than a clinical description of what was in front of you. The idea that you could probe beyond a headline or an event to see greater dynamics. You know, as Murray rightly says, he did do the person to person as well as See It Now. That is the celebrity interviews, the entertainment stuff, somewhat uneasily. It's pretty clear one essentially subsidized the other. The merger of those essentially, you know, into what becomes to 60 Minutes, or the merger of those sensibilities, that is what makes CBS have such a hit with 60 Minutes year after year, other than those extraordinary bills they pay to run football programs before it through much of the fall and winter, right? So 60 Minutes encapsulates both parts of Murrow, the one with which he in which he took great pride, and the one in which he had much discomfort. It's the entertainment and the hard news. I think you see the sensibility of that, of those radio reporters in a bit of what CBS still does. Particularly, I got to say, I think 60 Minutes can do incredible work. I think the Sunday morning show is tremendous. I think CNN tried to tap into that. You know, Dan Shore was one of the first CNN hires. He had come from CBS. He had broken stories during Watergate, gotten into trouble over the years, a little bit of trouble with authority Dan had. But you know, and he was sort of one of the second wave of Murrow boys. He really wasn't one of the first first folks there hired. But he came on board at CNN to give them a sense of that. CNN in some ways has a bit of that when it's, you know, in its more repertorial and enterprising nature, particularly abroad. And I would really say that NPR in some ways has sought out that legacy over the years and tapped into it, both with people who knew what CBS was up to, but also who shared that sensibility. I was actually out not very many weeks ago, I guess last month, in Eastern Washington. I went to Washington State University in Everett there called Wazoo. And they've named the communication school there after him. And I saw the door that still says Mr. Murrow on it. That had been taken from the old CBS studios when they changed locations because nobody felt as though they could take over his office because it was too big a legacy to try to absorb, right? And there is something, you know, he was gone, you know, well before I was born. And yet there's something that echoes in the aspirations and ambitions of broadcast journalists, the idea that you are doing more than reading a script. You're taking somebody someplace they cannot go themselves, explaining how facts add up to a greater truth and providing meaning in a world that's sometimes distant and sometimes confusing.
6: We're speaking to David Folkenflik, media correspondent for NPR. Also with us, Murray Horowitz, host and co-producer of The Big Broadcast at our home station WAMU. We're hearing from so many of you. Sam emails, I worked for CBS News Radio for about 20 years and at WAMU for a while. The execution of the network is a big loss for both journalism and an informed public. It was unnecessary. We also got this from a former CBS radio correspondent, Peter Mayer. He retired as a White House correspondent for CBS News Radio. Thanks for this program. While we cherish the Murrow legacy, the modern network has played a vital news gathering role. The decision to kill the network is short-sighted and inept corporate move. CBS has lost an important opportunity to promote its platforms on the radio network. Most importantly, an important broadcast journalism voice is being silenced. And Peter retired in 2015. Let's hear a bit more from Marvin Kalb about CBS Radio ending this week.
7: And that, to me, is one of the horrors of the business, that an institution of such historic importance in communication in this country is being driven out of business primarily by the decision of a number of people who consider money and the pursuit of profit to be infinitely more important than the pursuit of news.
6: I mean, Murray, what's Kalb's take on Murrow's legacy for journalism, given how he's seen broadcast journalism change and as he described it, become an industry driven by money?
8: Yeah, I was not prepared when I interviewed Marvin Kalb, whom I had the pleasure and honor of knowing over a few years, just how reverently he regarded Murrow and how important he considered Murrow, and he changed my opinion about Murrow. He said, I mean, there's an old maxim that, you know, any institution is the shadow of one person, and that person to this day is, as David just pointed out, is Edward R. Murrow. In fact, you know, David, I can actually I'm an eyewitness. When I, shortly after I first got to NPR in charge of entertainment stuff at NPR, I'm not a journalist. I was visiting at All Things Considered, and one of the producers, we were talking about, you know, what was going on the air that night. And one of the producers said to the other, my gosh, we've become CBS News. It was like this was this goal. So, I mean, I can co-sign everything that you said.
9: Everything except the pay.
8: You're right, exactly. We went into public radio for the money.
6: Well, David, I want to reflect on where CBS is right now. I mean, Murrow died in 1965. The news business has changed dramatically since then. What are the biggest pressures on media companies in 2026?
9: Such an interesting question, and let's look at everything and put on blinders for just 30 seconds before we get to the big thing. The real thing is they are all trying to figure out how to be – they are part of a larger media company conglomerate, and they were – before the Warner Brothers Discovery takeover was proposed, right? So they're part of something where they own Paramount's streaming stuff. They own Nickelodeon. They own Comedy Central. They own other elements and things. They own Paramount Studios. You know, they make the – or at least distribute the – the Mission Impossible and Top Gun and stuff like that. So it's right now thinking much more about Amazon and about or at least as much about Amazon and Apple and Netflix and other streamers like HBO Max than they are simply about, hey, NBC and ABC and Fox are our conventional competition. All the as I was told by a local TV general manager for CBS, actually, in a station owned by CBS in Baltimore back in 2000, 2001. He's like, David, we're competing with everybody's eyeballs for everything. We're competing with computer games, not just with other TV stations. Like, it's for all the eyeballs. And those, the different platforms and distractions are myriad, as you well know, right?
10: Yeah.
9: So that's all very real. And Paramount is not quite big enough as streamer to take on HBO, Netflix. Disney, you know, acquired most of Fox's entertainment assets during the first Trump administration so that they could scale up to compete with the big boys. And Paramount simply, you know, isn't on that level. So that's part of the world in which they're operating. They're also operating in a world in which they are owned effectively by not just David Ellison, but his father, who's the founder of Oracle, the software giant, one of the richest people on the planet, Larry Ellison. And so that shouldn't be a problem. But since they want to take over Warner Brothers Discovery, they've arranged this deal that if it successfully gets through court challenges, would cost an extraordinary amount of money and involve an incredible amount of debt. So CBS has already been in cost-cutting mode, but through factors that have nothing to do with CBS and nothing to do with CBS News, they will be additionally in cost-cutting mode simply to deal with that. So that's the world they find themselves in.
10: Well, let me finish your thought. Go ahead and finish your thought briefly.
9: That's the blinders.
10: Yeah.
9: The biggest picture is, at least for the moment, their corporate owners have been very explicit about trying to reward, affirm, and to tend to the sensibility of the President of the United States and, you know, secondarily, the regulators who work for him so that they can get what they want. And this means that it is, you know, an extraordinary gravitational pull. You can see the orbit being affected in, you know, even as the body is in movement, right? And so it's being affected. The question is whether the integrity of the journalism is being affected. And this is an argument that's playing out inside and outside of CBS right now. Well, so these are the forces affecting CBS, some of which are greater than those at some of its competitors.
10: And briefly, so far, how are viewers responding to these structural and editorial shifts?
9: Well, CBS 60 Minutes has been very strong, but it has been led by people who have been at the show for quite some time, even though some of the decisions have been made by Barry Weiss. So it's a little hard to evaluate on its own. I think next season will be a big judge. Barry Weiss's first big move was making Tony DuCoppel the anchor of CBS Evening News, you know, which Dan Rather and Walter Cronkite and Katie Couric and others led. The ratings have tanked. They've been really quite bad. And this is a problem for CBS. To be fair, they've had terrible ratings and they've had a series of anchorships that haven't really worked out. But this one seems to me has really had a not only a failure to launch, but has gone backwards.
10: Well, we'll end on some thoughts from you. John in Oklahoma City says, when I was a kid in Southwest Oklahoma in the 50s, 60s, and 70s, I loved CBS radio on stations in Wichita Falls, Dallas-Fort Worth, and Norman, Oklahoma. I hope you mentioned the wonderful CBS foreign correspondent, Winston Burdett. When he signed off, Winston Burdett, CBS News, Spain. It was a thrill. We've been speaking to Murray Horwitz. He's a Tony Award-winning playwright and lyricist, and he's host and co-producer of The Big Broadcast at our home station, WAMU. Also with us today, David Folkenflik, the media correspondent for NPR. David, Murray, thanks.
8: Thank you.
10: And we'll share the most recent edition of The Big Broadcast that looks at Murrow and CBS Radio at our website, the1a.org. Today's producer was Michael Falero with help from Jill Arnold Bailey. This program comes to you from WAMU, part of American University in Washington, distributed by NPR. I'm Jen White. Nyla Boodoo is with you tomorrow for the Friday News Roundup. Hope you tune in. Thanks for listening, and we'll talk more soon. This is 1A.
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11: This is John Bell. Welcome to Skywatch. The Big Dipper is in the northern sky after sunset tonight. It's made up of 7 fairly bright stars which trace out the pattern of an old pot. 3 stars, Alcade, Mizar, and Alioth, mark its handle, and 4 stars, Megrez, Fecta, Merak, and Dubi, form the pot. Now, the official constellation in this part of the sky is Ursa Major, the Great Bear. In Greek mythology, a maid who was transformed into a bear and carried into the sky by Zeus, the king of the gods. The Big Dipper makes up the bear's back and the tail. There are fainter stars in front of the Dipper's bowl and beneath it, which faintly trace the outline of this bear, but the Dipper is a whole lot easier to see. Just to make it a challenge, though, the Big Dipper is now placed upside down so that the open end of the pot would spill out its contents onto the floor of the sky. Maybe that's where the Milky Way comes from. This has been Skywatch. I'm John Bell, reminding you to watch the skies.
12: This is 88.9 WQCS Fort Pierce. Partly cloudy skies today. We'll see a high around 86. Partly to mostly cloudy tonight with a low of 79. Tomorrow, mostly cloudy with a high of 86. And tomorrow night, partly cloudy with a low near 80. We'll see sunshine and clouds mixed on Saturday, have a high of 87. Saturday night, mostly clear with a low around 80. And our Sunday forecast is calling for a shower or two possible early with partly cloudy skies, a high near 87 and a low near 80.
13: Taking a road trip to the north coast of California puts you through some unforgettable scenery. You can even go forest bathing in your car.
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13: Coming up, we get tips for great road trips into the California countryside. Get a taste of the Old West at a rodeo.
15: If you go to a rodeo, you won't forget it. You may not love it. You may have some strange memories of it or something, but you won't forget it.
13: We'll look at the world of rodeo cowboys and the legends of the classic saddle bronc competition, just like you see pictured on the Wyoming license plate. And what do you think of when you see a bald eagle soar across the sky?
16: 10, 15 years ago, we didn't see very many bald eagles, but now we're seeing them all the time. The population has rebounded.
13: Hear what a remarkable journey the species has taken. It's just ahead on Travel with Rick Steves. Come along.
17: Live from NPR News in Washington, I'm Kristen Wright. President Trump is slamming Senate Republicans. They've refused to fund the White House ballroom as part of a GOP measure on immigration enforcement. NPR's Sam Greenglass reports some Republicans worry Trump's verbal attacks could interfere with his agenda.
18: Even before the Senate parliamentarian nixed the ballroom funding, top Republicans acknowledged there may not be enough votes to pass it. Senator Bill Cassidy of Louisiana said he would not days after he lost his primary to a Trump-backed challenger. Senator Lisa Murkowski said the mood further soured this week after Trump endorsed against Senator John Cornyn of Texas.
19: Maybe he doesn't think he needs us, but the laws don't just appear before his desk to sign.
18: Trump demanded Senate Majority Leader John Thune fire the parliamentarian and wrote, "Get smart and tough, Republicans, or you'll all be looking for a job much sooner than you thought." Sam Greenglass, NPR News, Washington.
17: The House is expected to vote this afternoon on a resolution to try to force President Trump to withdraw U.S. troops from the war with Iran. Democrats are pushing the measure under the 1973 War Powers Act, which requires congressional authorization to send American troops to war. President Trump says he doesn't need the approval, though, because of the ceasefire. The war with Iran will soon mark 3 months. NPR's Aya Betrawi reports President Trump says he's impressed with Iranian negotiators and willing to wait a couple more days for an agreement before deciding whether to strike again.
20: Iran's position is that they are negotiating the terms of a permanent ceasefire in good faith through mediators like Pakistan, but that they also have suspicion, given that the last 2 times they were in the midst of talks with the Trump administration, the U.S. and Israel launched war. Now, Iran says it prefers diplomacy, but its armed commanders are threatening an even wider war if Iran is attacked again.
17: NPR's Aya Betrawi also reports Trump has been speaking with Israeli Prime Minister Benjamin Netanyahu as deadly Israeli strikes in southern Lebanon continue. The two had a call this week described as tense and contentious. Despite a historically unaffordable housing market, more Gen Zers in their 20s are managing to buy a home. NPR's Jennifer Ludden reports they're outpacing millennials when they were the same age.
0: In Milwaukee, 27-year-old Francisco Vasquez manages a fast food restaurant and just bought a three-bedroom home that cost half the national median price. He saved up aggressively for the down payment, partly while living with his parents.
21: Most of my paycheck, probably like 70%, into just broad index stock.
0: Compared to millennials, Gen Z home buyers last year were less likely to have student loan debt or get help from parents. That's according to the National Association of Realtors. They were more likely to tap down payment assistance and to be single buyers. Jennifer Ludden, NPR News.
17: It's NPR. Meta is enlisting social media influencers to endorse its accounts for teenagers. The parent company of Facebook and Instagram has long been scrutinized over the safety of its platforms for children. Rachel Miro from member station KQED has more.
22: According to the Tech Transparency Project, Meta is paying influencers to plug teen accounts, even though many of them have little firsthand experience. The group's own research found the accounts fail to deliver on their safety promises. Katie Paul directs the D.C.-based nonprofit watchdog.
23: This is a product that is still tied to harms, and it's being pushed with the company's quiet hand behind it.
22: A Meta spokesperson wrote, "We proudly work with parents and creators to spread the word about these controls and encourage people to use them." For NPR News, I'm Rachel Miro.
17: Ebola concerns are widening. Travel restrictions are in place for people arriving on flights to the U.S. if they've recently been to the Democratic Republic of Congo, Uganda, or South Sudan. Those passengers now must enter the U.S. through Washington Dulles Airport for extra screening. An Air France flight headed to Detroit was diverted to Montreal after a passenger from the DRC boarded the flight by mistake. Stephen Colbert says goodbye tonight. He'll host the final broadcast of The Late Show. What's planned for the lineup this evening has been kept a surprise. CBS announced it was canceling Colbert last year, citing financial reasons, but many have been skeptical about the reasons. I'm Kristen Wright. This is NPR News from Washington.
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0: Today on Travel with Rick Steves, we'll hear how one pioneer family hangs on to a vestige of the Old West by working the rodeo circuit. We'll get inspired to explore the best of California on a road trip beyond the big cities, and hear what the American bald eagle has had to endure as a national symbol that's had to dodge extinction twice in the last century. A backdrop of sandstone mountains painted shades of orange, yellow, and red, where cattle line the bluffs and tourists climb the canyon walls. This is where the Wright family spends their time, breaking cattle and carrying on the traditional American cowboy ways. Journalist John Branch spent time with Utah's fabled Saddle Bronc rodeo family, following the challenges tied to holding on to the dwindling cowboy lifestyle. He joins us now to detail the trials and tribulations of the Wrights, a name that's won championships and worked the land outside Zion National Park for over a century. John, thanks for being here.
1: I'm glad to be here. Thank you, Rick.
0: So I want to talk about the Wrights in a minute, this family that is sort of synonymous with rodeos. But let's talk about rodeos first. In a way, it's kind of the original Wild West pastime. Talk a bit how the rodeo represents cowboy culture as a real cultural force.
1: Yeah, sure. That goes back to the late 1800s, Buffalo Bill days of these contests that would take place of roping and riding and trying to jump on the back of a saddle bronc. And that part of that culture has stuck with us in sometimes sentimental ways, the way that old Western movies do. The world has moved on, but these rodeos are kind of stuck in the past as sort of an emblem of what is moving away and what is leaving them behind. And they've been going on for 130 years, and people sometimes are surprised to know that there are still 700, 800, 900 rodeos a year in the United States. Unless you live in a small town, you may not realize that, or may not realize that there's more than just the one that you know about that right. Your Lions Club puts on or something. But they're all over the place if you're looking for them.
0: Now, on the cover of your book, The Last Cowboys, A Pioneer Family in the New West, there's a silhouette of a cowboy on a bucking bronco. And it just seems like this saddle bronc, that's sort of like the pinnacle of all this rodeo activity. There's lots of other activities, but why is the saddle bronc, why is this 8 seconds on a bucking bronco the big deal?
1: Yeah, so saddle bronc is kind of the classic rodeo event. It's the one that's pictured on the Wyoming license plate, that silhouette. It's the one where real cowboys say, well, we all know what it's like to try to saddle a horse and try to control it. That's what we do on the farm or on the ranch all the time. Mm-hmm. We would never get on a horse without a saddle, and we would certainly never get on a bull. Those seem to be a little bit crazy, but to hardcore, longtime cowboys, saddle bronc is a classic event.
0: And these broncos are bred to throw the person riding them off.
1: Yeah, it's not unlike racehorses, right? They're bred, and they will hand down from generation to generation. You'll sort of see the same names come through generation after generation of these famous bucking horses.
0: And if you've never really watched it, go to YouTube and search for it, saddle bronc. I mean, it's amazing. You call it like being in an 8-second car accident.
1: Yeah, I have no urge to do this. And when you see it up close and personally, you realize what they are going through is crazy. I spent a lot of time around a lot of sports, and that's one that I have spent a lot of time close up, and I still would not do it.
0: And you look at the cowboy in the before they turn the bronco loose, and he's there. He knows he's in for hell on a saddle in just a moment, and then they open that gate.
1: And they open that gate and they don't know what's going to happen. And it's amazing because they travel a long ways. They do an 8-second ride. If they're lucky, they do an 8-second ride after 24 hours or 48 hours of traveling to get to this one place, to this one rodeo in this one small town. And here's your chance. And you have 8 seconds. And if you get bucked off, you get $0 and maybe you get hurt. If you stay on, you have a chance to be in the money.
0: Now, you've traveled quite a bit to write your book, The Last Cowboys. From a traveler's point of view, what would you advise if somebody wants to dip into that culture? Where would we go and how would we do it best?
1: Yeah, so if you live in the Western U.S., I think it's pretty easy. You probably have a rodeo that comes once a year to someplace not too far from you. And that could be a tiny town like Stonyford, California, or Springville, California. If you live in Oregon or Northwest, get yourself to Pendleton when the Pendleton Rodeo comes along.
0: Where have you enjoyed it?
1: I love places like Clovis, California. I used to work in Fresno, and Clovis has a nice rodeo. Colorado Springs has the Pikes Peak or Bust Rodeo. And the National Finals Rodeo, which is where the Super Bowl of Rodeo in Las Vegas in December, 10 nights of a sold-out arena, 17,000 people. It's crazy. And to watch the cowboy culture take over Las Vegas and take over the casinos, it's this wonderful culture clash. If you have a chance to be in Las Vegas in December during the National Finals Rodeo.
0: This is Travel with Rick Steves. We're talking with New York Times sports journalist John Branch, and he's taken us inside the world of one family of saddle bronc riders, the Wrights, with his book, The Last Cowboys, a pioneer family in the New West. He's also the author of Side Country, Tales of Death and Life from the Backroads of Sports. Now, you're telling the story by getting to know a family, and it's a family that dominates rodeo. I just can't believe these guys, the Wrights. You know, there's a lot of wannabe cowboys, but these guys are the real deal. What is it about the Wrights?
1: Well, it took a family of 13 kids, seven boys, and all the boys, thanks to the dad, sort of got into rodeo back 10, 20 years ago. And then these boys started having more boys. So now you have two generations of Wrights that are dominating saddle bronc. You know, four or five of the best saddle bronc riders of any of the past 10 or 12 years are Wrights. You know, it'd be like the Manning brothers. If you had five or six Manning brothers that were all winning Super Bowls, they're dominating that particular event. And, they're all sort of built the same. They're all sort of built like 5'8", pretty thin, but muscular, kind of wiry. And apparently a wonderful sense of balance and a lack of fear.
0: It's a team sport. You wrote about how it looks like a solo sport, but there's really some team action going on there.
1: Yeah, you don't realize this when you're driving around the West on vacation in the summer, but I can now spot the rodeo trucks. And inside each of those trucks is a camper with usually four cowboys in it. And those guys are sharing rides back and forth to rodeos all around the West. And so you're usually moving in packs of four cowboys. And those guys are all helping each other with the saddles, helping each other with advice, whatever.
0: And it's grueling. When they're on the road, they can do three rodeos in one weekend.
1: Yeah, these guys are a lot of them are putting 100,000 miles in their trucks each year.
0: What's the financial payoff?
1: Well, if you're among the best, you might make $500,000. That'd be the very top $500,000 in earnings every year. But of course, it costs a lot of money for that truck and the tires and the gas and all that.
0: And medical bills.
1: And medical bills. You hope to have a spouse with a good medical plan.
0: Oh, my goodness. Now, when you think about this culture, this cowboy culture, you know, it's rituals that keep a culture strong in so many ways. And there are cowboy rituals. You wrote about how they start and they end in the season with the ritual of the branding day. What is that and why it's important?
1: Yeah, so the Wrights, like a lot of families, they raise cattle. That's their bread and butter, is the cattle business. They have a small herd outside of Zion National Park in southern Utah. And every year when the calves are born, after they're a few months old, they bring the family together and they spend the weekend there gathering the herd from hundreds of acres. And they bring them all together and corral them and then brand the young ones.
0: New York Times sports journalist John Branch is bringing us a modern look at the old American West on Travel with Rick Steves. His book about the first family of saddle bronc riders, the Wrights of Southern Utah, is called The Last Cowboys, a pioneer family in the New West. You're writing about the Wrights, the Wright family, in this book. They're a business. They have a big ranch. They own 1,200 acres of land and lease a lot more than that from the government. Part of the book's plot is just the family struggling to stay in business. You have one quote that sort of indicates that they've got to get with the modern world and monetize things. The quote is, "If the modern world is closing in on our ranch, maybe it's time to take advantage of the modern world instead of running from it. Maybe the past really was the answer to the future." So what does that mean, that they're just going to start becoming a tourist attraction?
1: Yeah. I mean, for most of 150 years, they were on their own. Nobody was around. They loved having this land and nobody around them to bother them. And as tourism has crept into Zion and that area around what they call Hurricane in southern Utah, more and more people are coming. And that land is getting to be so valuable that it doesn't make a lot of sense to run cattle on it anymore. And so the Wrights are really in this weird dilemma where it's become expensive enough that maybe they should move out, but they've also been there for 150 years. So maybe what they're trying to wrestle with is, maybe we let these tourists in and welcome them in. And maybe we start doing a dude ranch or start doing our own little rodeos and trying to figure out how we can blend these two things together.
0: It's kind of sad. Don't you think it's kind of sad?
1: It's sad. I mean, it presents some opportunity, but I think if they had their druthers, they would rather just go back to the past.
0: It seems like it's a metaphor for the American cowboy culture. People who live in the city, they don't probably think too much about cowboy culture, but it's an honest goodness slice or thread in the fabric of our greater society, isn't it?
1: Yeah. I mean, we talk about flyover country. A lot of these people are in what we call flyover country. I think a lot of these people are weary and leery of being dismissed as they don't matter. What their beliefs are don't matter. Where they live don't matter. And I've learned, you know, you and I fly around a lot. I look down now when I fly and look down those nooks and crannies and think there are ranchers down there. There's cattle herds down there. There are people who are trying to earn an honest living down there, and they shouldn't be forgotten. Let's tell their stories.
0: Well, and that's a beautiful thing that you do with your book. What advice can you give us to just gain an appreciation of what some might call flyover country? Not just seeing rodeos, but how can we recognize and celebrate this dimension of the United States of America?
1: I mean, just get out. Get out of your chair. Get out of your living room and just explore. There's, you know, I have the great privilege of being able to jump in my car or sometimes jump in a plane and go see cultures that I know very little about, and I get paid to do it. But in my free time, I try to do the same thing with my family, and that is just let's go someplace that takes us a little bit out of our comfort zone to meet people that maybe we wouldn't meet otherwise. You have to kind of go out of your way sometimes to do that. And I would egg people on to go do that because the lessons are invaluable.
0: And the mark of a good experience in that regard is how many people are you going to meet? You're not going to see earth-shaking sights necessarily, but you're going to have precious memories that are created by being extrovert enough and bold enough to meet people and to recognize they'd love to talk, they'd love to share, they're proud of their culture, and let's get to know it.
1: Absolutely. And if you're one of those people who's never been to a rodeo, I guarantee if you go to a rodeo, you won't forget it. You may not love it. You may have some strange memories of it or something, but you won't forget it. And that's what I think life should be about.
0: I'm going to do that. I'm going to check it out. I'm going to wear a cowboy hat.
1: There you go. You're all hat, no cattle, as they say.
0: All hat and no cattle. John Branch, thanks for writing The Last Cowboys, a pioneer family in the New West, and best wishes with your travel writing and your sports writing.
1: My thanks to you, Rick.
0: Since we recorded our conversation with John Branch, the three Utah Wright brothers were honored by their hometown of Beaver for their many pro-rodeo world titles and for their family's contributions to their community. 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
0: Christopher P. Baker has been writing about travel since 1992. He's authored more than 30 guidebooks and was even named Travel Journalist of the Year by the Society of American Travel Writers. He joins us now on Travel with Rick Steves from his home base in Palm Springs to tell us about his latest project. It's a guide to making the most of a day in California, featuring his favorite 29 destinations. His book is called Perfect Day California, Daily Itineraries for the Discerning Traveler. Chris, great to have you back. How are you doing?
4: It's tremendous to be with you again, Rick.
0: We've talked several times. Remind me all the different topics we've talked about before.
4: Oh, gosh. Well, my favorite destination, of course, Cuba. We've talked about that several times. Costa Rica, and one of my fun and favorite activities, of course, motorcycling.
0: Oh, yes. And you could certainly enjoy motorcycling around California.
4: Oh, that's for sure, yeah.
0: With your book in your bag there.
4: Yes, much of the research was done by motorcycle.
0: I bet. Now, California has a world of scenic wonders and historic sites and fun experiences. This is a pretty short book, actually. How did you sort through it? You distilled it down, really. It's 800 miles from north to south. You chose the best 29 destinations for you. How'd you do that?
4: Well, obviously, many of them are must-haves. Los Angeles, Santa Monica, San Francisco, etc. But I also honed in on some of the lesser destinations that don't get that much play, which I felt deserved it. Everything from, obviously, Gold Country, but up in the north, Eureka, Redding, places a little more distant from the population centers, but which deserve being exposed.
0: And you get on that freeway and you can get there, actually. Maybe not a convenient day trip from L.A. or San Francisco, but within striking distance. Most of the book, it seems, is reasonable as a day trip from L.A. or San Francisco. And I would think that's the real practical thing. When a lot of us go to San Francisco or L.A. and we're there for an event or a conference or something, and we have a free day. It seems like the book is just made to order for that.
4: That's absolutely right.
0: Just very quickly, what are the top 4 or 5 days you could have if you had a free day in San Francisco that you cover?
4: Well, I focus on, firstly, 2 destinations that I think are the prime destinations everybody should do. So you've got Golden Gate Park, a fabulous venue with De Young Art Museum, California Academy of Sciences in there. Mm-hmm. Tremendous option that would fill at least half a day. Then you have the Waterfront Walk, the classic Waterfront Walk, taking in Pier 39 and some of the other venues that are less known, but which I explain. And in fact, you could opt to add, let's say, a ferry ride to Angel Island from there. So then I offer maybe 4 or 5 for every of the destinations, 4 or 5 alternate venues that are kind of mix and match options to fill a full day in the destination.
0: Let's say I've got a car and I want to have something, I want to get out of the city. What would get me definitively out of the city, but handy for a day?
4: Well, you wouldn't need to go far from San Francisco. You could do Sausalito in the Marin Headlands, for example, Muir Woods. You could go a little further across Napa Valley and Sonoma Valley, both known for their as wine destinations, are well within easy reach of San Francisco. You could certainly be there within 90 minutes and an early start in the morning, and you could take in the wine country and be back in the city for the evening.
0: And you do the same thing in your book with Los Angeles. I was impressed by how worthwhile it is to take that short drive up to Santa Barbara.
4: For sure. You know, I've been surprised how often I come across people who've been living not just in Southern California, where I live right now, but any other destination, and they have not explored close by their backyards. You know, they focus on destinations far afield. And I recently met somebody who said, you know, I've never been to Santa Barbara, and she lives in Los Angeles. I'm like, how is this possible? So here's what you do if you want to make a day trip. And of course, in these times of pandemic, it's absolutely perfect for day tripping and coming back home that same day or maybe one overnight.
0: I love how you called it the American Saint-Tropez.
4: Yeah.
0: It's a pretty good description.
4: The Riviera, it promotes itself as the Riviera, so why not?
0: Now, I was very impressed when I was in San Diego of just going to La Jolla. And you've got a beautiful chapter on La Jolla. Give us a rundown on how you could have a great day if you're doing some work or whatever in San Diego, but just a couple of miles north to La Jolla.
4: Yeah, sure. I mean, La Jolla is a very upscale coastal destination with some of the prime coastal vistas in California, not least some of the prime real estate, too. But it's full of wonderful things to do. And because it's located on the coast, obviously, I've given it a coastal focus. Sure, culture vultures can find plenty to entertain them in the Museum of Contemporary Art. But for me, the quintessential experience is walking the Coast Walk Trail, maybe going tide pooling, especially if you have kids. And also you've got the Birch Aquarium of the Scripps Institute of Oceanography. So lots to focus on a maritime way.
0: You know, I was a little disappointed you didn't include Tijuana as a day trip. I guess technically it's just not in California. But when you're in San Diego, you can't get more thrills for a day than just crossing the border and checking out Tijuana.
4: Well, that's true. But, you know, in San Diego, you're spoiled for choice. So I had to be very selective. And maybe Tijuana would have been the next destination that I wanted to include, but just didn't have the space.
0: There you go. This is Travel with Rick Steves, and we're talking with Chris Baker. Chris has written about 30 guidebooks, and his latest book is called Perfect Day California. Chris recommends 29 different one-day itineraries for fun and scenic variety in the Golden State. His website is ChristopherPBaker.com.

0: Sacramento, Mendocino, Eureka. Let's talk about those places for just a minute. If you're considering going up to gold country, it's really exciting that the history you've got in California. I'm kind of spoiled in Europe, you know, when you see all the history and art over there, but there's a lot of history in California, and gold country is a good place to sample that.
1: For sure. And that was one of the more difficult chapters for me to write because it covers a long distance. When I say it's Highway 49, of course. So I had to really concentrate on the central area where there is enough in terms of historical venues and natural venues really to fill a day. And some of those include the Columbia State Historic Park, which is the most concentrated of the gold country destinations. It's really a living museum. With docents dressed in period costume, etc., you can take a stagecoach ride, you can go mining for gold, and drink your sarsaparilla soda.
0: There you go. If you're traveling with kids, you've got lots to do there. You've got, that was Columbia State Historic Park, right?
1: Correct.
0: Yep. Ride a stagecoach, drink some sarsaparilla. There's another place where you can ride a steam train, an old steam train.
1: That's Railroad 1897 State Historic Park down in Jamestown.
0: All right. And so history buffs would enjoy that. Also, I like the thought that, like in, I guess you wrote, the only coastal town designated as a historic preserved site, Mendocino. Sounds lovely. I've never been there.
1: Oh, you've never been to Mendocino?
0: No.
1: Oh. This is a little beyond reach for a one-day trip from San Francisco. It's a place you'd probably opt for to overnight. This kind of New England-style village on its peninsula is very lonesome, but it has a absolutely fantastic setting there, surrounded atop the cliffs by fantastic coastal vistas. And just walking around the town itself, little town full of clapboard houses, is rewarding itself, although there are specific venues around Mendocino that you would probably want to add to a day just walking around the old hilltop town.
0: Now, there's something called a pygmy forest. What is a pygmy forest?
1: Well, this is in Van Damme State Park, and you have various ecosystems there. And a pygmy forest is a specific vegetation type of trees that are almost bonsai, and they're a result of cold mist, little sun that stunt the growth of the forest, and it has its own peculiarity, and walking amongst them is shrouded forest. It is a fabulous experience. Rhododendrons growing wild there amongst the pygmy forest.
0: You know, there's so much nature, there's so much history, there's so much also potential for tourism, which does turn a lot of places into kind of, like, they can get kind of kitschy, but you've worked to try to steer people around that. It seems like Eureka would be a breath of fresh air in a lot of ways, worth checking out.
1: Oh, absolutely, and not least because it's the furthest north of the cities in California, right there on the coast.
0: Yeah.
1: So because of its distance from the main cities, it doesn't get as much visitation as other places. But it retains its historic feel as a lumbering and old fishing center. Of course, lumbering for the redwoods, and of course, nearby, we have to mention it, is the Avenue of the Giants.
0: Yeah.
1: And if I have a top experience that I enjoyed motorcycling throughout California, it is the ride, the sinuous, sweeping one-lane road through the Avenue of the Giants of the Redwood Forests. Absolutely sensational.
0: Oh, I can imagine. I don't ride a motorcycle, but I'd love to be in the back of yours and just kind of arcing through there, huh?
1: Well, I usually only take women on the back of my motorcycle, Rick.
0: But come on.
1: We'll do it in the car. We'll do it in the car.
0: Okay, yeah. In the car. That's good. Okay. This is Travel with Rick Steves. We're talking with Christopher P. Baker. His book is Perfect Day California, and it's highlighting the 29 best day plans you could have while visiting California, most of them within easy striking distance of Los Angeles or San Francisco. You know, Chris, when we travel, I know this when I'm helping people travel around Europe, a lot of times there's redundancy. You know, how many Madonnas and children are you going to see? How many hill towns are you going to climb to check out? How many cathedrals are you going to see? And you need to sort through that. Are you going to see Oxford and Cambridge? No, see one or the other because you want to make up time for something entirely different. How do you deal with that in California? Because you do have a lot of choices. You got a lot of beaches. You got a lot of historic missions. You got a lot of scenic drives. You got a lot of wineries. Did you think about that as you were putting this together, this book?
1: Oh, absolutely. I think you answered it there in your own question because there is so much diversity. So, yes, I did absolutely focus on the need.

0: to cater to all tastes, as it were.
1: Yeah.
0: But throughout, the one common denominator is my desire to focus on what would I personally like to experience combined diversity, but the top venues. And then what are the secondary things that would really appeal maybe to more specific interests?
1: Yeah. So getting back to this redundancy thing, Chris, just in a very unapologetic blitz kind of way, I'm going to ask you, if you're going to sort through all these things, what would be your favorite beach, your favorite historic mission, your favorite scenic drive, and your favorite winery? Okay.
0: You don't
1: have to be exactly right, but just blurt out, if you're going to do one beach, what's your favorite beach?
0: Oh, gosh. I love Stinson Beach because I've got fond memories when I lived up in the Bay Area.
1: Stinson Beach.
0: Stinson Beach is in the book.
1: Okay.
0: So it would be an option from Sausalito. You have a chapter on Sausalito because it combines getting to Stinson Beach north of Sausalito on the Pacific coast.
1: So that's a coast. That's not on the bay. It's on the coast, and it's north of the Golden Gate Bridge.
0: Yeah. It involves a beautiful drive that is perfect to combine with Muir Woods.
1: Oh, good.
0: Up over the coastal mountains, a scenic drive. If you love driving as I do, it's a fabulous experience. You drop down to Stinson Beach, which is several miles long, very popular for fishing, but also you can just walk that beach, you know, 2 or 3 miles, and it ends at Bolinas Lagoon with fabulous birding, etc.
1: Nice.
0: You may be lucky enough to see whales offshore. So.
1: All right. Historic mission.
0: Historic mission. Well, we have 21 missions, of course. Probably the Santa Barbara mission, because it is still an active mission.
1: Ah.
0: You still have monks there, and it is one, probably the most best preserved of the missions. And
1: wow.
0: So, in my book, it is one of the two major profile destinations for Santa Barbara.
1: And it gives you a good excuse to make that effort to go to Santa Barbara from Los Angeles. And do the monks welcome you there?
0: Oh, absolutely. Sure. I mean, for the most part, they're hidden away.
1: Yeah.
0: You know, you've got the touristy venue side of it,
1: right,
0: and then the more reserved, peaceful.
1: All right. A great place if you're on a motorcycle. You've already said the Redwood Forest. Another one, other than the Redwood Forest.
0: Oh, you know, I would probably add a destination that I couldn't even put in the book, because I really wished it was 30 destinations, just because the page count is not there, and that is the Owens Valley. But let's deal with what is in the book. Well, most of these destinations are actually not focused on drives per se. Oh, I know, Lassen Volcano National Park.
1: Oh.
0: That would be a full-day loop drive around the volcano out of Redding.
1: Nice.
0: And that is a sensational experience, not just for anybody who wants that kind of geological 101 with stops, but it is a scenic highlight.
1: Is it a nicely paved small road, like a two-lane road or a one-lane road?
0: And that's exactly right. Of course, it's a national park highway. Yeah. It's well-maintained.
1: Nice.
0: And it's beautiful. It would be the equivalent maybe of doing Crater Lake up in Oregon.
1: Ah, Crater Lake. I've done that. And I've also, there's like a long driveway. There's like a 10-mile long. It feels like you're on some rich person's driveway. You know, it's just almost one lane, and it's just perfectly smooth. And it goes all around the volcano in Sicily, Mount Etna. And
0: I can imagine it's similar.
1: Yeah. All right. And then we can't go to all the wineries. What's your favorite winery experience?
0: There's no doubt about it. It's highlighted in the book, and that is the Hess Collection in Napa Valley.
1: The which collection?
0: Hess. H-E-S-S.
1: H-E-S-S.
0: The Hess Collection is the name of the winery.
1: All right.
0: The wines are obviously Hess. That is the name of the owner of the winery. But it is remarkable because it is in a 1903 historic building, but it also has one of the best private art galleries in the world, and certainly within California, an outstanding museum of contemporary art inside the winery.
1: You can be sipping your wine as you wander through the gallery?
0: I don't think that is actually permitted.
1: But,
0: you would separate the two out. You would take in whichever you wish to do first.
1: Okay.
0: You'd have your wine sampling, and then you'd take the winery tour and or do the art museum.
1: There you go. One of the most rewarding states in the Union for an enjoyable road trip has just got to be California, if you can budget for the high price of gas. Christopher P. Baker's our guest right now on Travel with Rick Steves to offer ideas for day trips from the big cities and other routes that might take a few days. Chris highlights the variety of the Golden State in his book Perfect Day California, with daily itineraries for the discerning traveler. Chris's website includes links to his articles, books, and tours he's leading in Cuba and Colombia. That's at ChristopherPBaker.com. Christopher, your book has been so much fun to read through, and I noticed in every destination, you've got a favorite restaurant. Let's just say I was going to ask you to take me out to dinner tonight, and you wanted to give me an experience that would make me want to come back to California again and again and again.
0: Ooh, good question. Well, I've got a whole range of restaurants here. Some of them are really upscale, well-known venues that, for example, in Los Angeles. But I think I'd probably...
1: I like funky places, kind of family-run, where I feel the pulse of the
0: sure,
1: community
0: that's what
1: the
0: I'm,
1: culture.
0: That's what I'm going to take you to, and that's Lola's Mexican Cuisine in Long Beach. This is a real... it's iconic for Mexican, real grandmother's cooking. And in fact, the owner states quite frankly that he learned much of his techniques and recipes from his grandmother.
1: Okay, this is Long Beach, and what's the name again?
0: Long Beach. It's called Lola's Mexican Cuisine.
1: Oh, Lola. Oh, okay, Lola. Great. Yeah. I'll see you there. What time?
0: Can we do tomorrow?
1: Tomorrow. All right. Yeah. Christopher Baker, congratulations on this book, Perfect Day California. And I'm sure that'll bring a lot of people a lot of travel joy. Happy travels. Mm-hmm.

0: The door, boys, front door, back door, clickety-clack, take you riding in my car.
1: It nearly went extinct twice in the 20th century. Jack Emerson Davis is a distinguished professor of history at the University of Florida in Gainesville. He's written a cultural and natural history on the American bald eagle and how its changing fortunes amplify the nation's history. Hear about the improbable journey of the bald eagle and why it's a conservation success story that we can all be proud of. Next on Travel with Rick Steves.
2: I'm Peter O'Dowd. Across the West, fire agencies are using AI-equipped cameras to detect wildfires. But can artificial intelligence tell the difference between smoke and a cloud of dust?
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8: Mina Soraya, we come from Suriname, and I reis met Rick Steves. I'm Soraya from Suriname, and that was Surinamese for I Travel with Rick Steves. Mina Soraya, and I reis met Rick Steves. Thank you. Grantangi. Bon day.
1: No other bird in American history has been the object of so much admiration and cruelty as the bald eagle. As historian Jack E. Davis sees it, the national symbol that came close to extinction twice in the 20th century demonstrates our country's tenuous relationship with the natural world. And the eagle's fortitude speaks to our hopes for the future. Jack Davis has written a cultural and natural history called The Bald Eagle, The Improbable Journey of America's Bird. He joins us now on Travel with Rick Steves from the studios of WUFT at the University of Florida, where he teaches history and humanities. Jack, welcome.
9: Thank you.
1: Thanks for being with us, and thanks for giving Americans an opportunity to get to know our bird a little better. You know, after reading through your book, it just occurred to me, the eagle is like, it's everywhere. It's on the Capitol Dome. It's on military insignias. It's on top of flagpoles. It's on tattoos. It's like the star of the Great Seal of the USA. What is it about this bird?
9: Well, I think, of course, the image is everywhere, and the living species wasn't always that way, which we can talk about in a minute. But the eagle conveys attributes that we associate with the United States, strength and courage and freedom. It's a handsome bird, and it's also highly recognizable, or at least adults are, with their white heads and their white tails and their dark bodies.
1: Is it kind of the way we want to see ourselves? Is this one bird that we think, you know, in our own pride represents us well?
9: I think so. I think that's part of it. Eagles, of course, have been on nation state insignia dating back to the ancient Romans and the Greeks. But the eagles that were part of that heraldry tended to be non-ornithological. They didn't represent any particular species. The bald eagle is the first one that's identifiable as a species, and it's an appropriate one because the bald eagle lives only in North America. So it's truly an all-American bird.
1: So, I mean, it's not that clear. I mean, you know, I think of an eagle as a noble raptor, but settlers, farmers, they kind of scorned them for a while, according to your book.
9: They did scorn them for quite a while. When the Continental Congress adopted the Great Seal of the United States in 1782, the image of the bald eagle on the front of the seal became hugely popular. But the species itself was not. It's a top predator. and it was treated like other predators such as mountain lions and coyotes and wolves and bears. And so an eagle seen was an eagle to be shot to protect livestock or backyard chickens for that matter.
10: You wrote how Ben Franklin actually liked the wild turkey better.
9: If we can trust Ben Franklin, but he did write in a letter to his daughter comparing the quote-unquote morality of the wild turkey with the bald eagle. He referred to the wild turkey as industrious, courageous bird, and the bald eagle as a rank coward and thief.
10: So what was the – I mean, we talked about it going back to ancient Roman times and so on, but here in our hemisphere, what about Native Americans? I assume eagles were around before white settlers.
9: Yes, the best we can tell is that bald eagles have been around for a million years. At least fossil evidence of today indicates that. For many native peoples, bald eagles were and are a spirit bird dating back thousands of years. You know, the messengers between Earth and lost ancestors and the creator. So the eagles' feathers and body parts have long been used in religious ceremonies of many native groups.
10: So did that make the eagle hunted actually by Native Americans for their need for eagle feathers for their spiritual rituals?
9: Yes, they did. They did hunt eagles. They did not hunt them in excess. They took what they needed. Generally, there was elaborate ceremony around the hunting of an eagle and taking it from the wild and a designated eagle catcher or killer.
10: Yeah, I think you've even got a photograph in your book of an eagle catcher, and it's it just occurred to me, wow, somebody had the role of being an eagle catcher because they needed that to feather their rituals.
9: That's exactly right. No native group is identical to another native group, and so they had their separate rituals. Some native people, such as the Zuni, didn't kill eagles, but they would take eaglets out of a nest. As long as there were at least two eaglets in a nest, they would only take one. And they would raise that eagle in a stockade and they would pluck its feathers, but they wouldn't kill it.
10: This is Travel with Rick Steves, and we're getting a closer look at America through its relationship with the natural world with historian Jack E. Davis. Jack's written The Bald Eagle, The Improbable Journey of America's Bird, to explain the plight of the bald eagle in the USA and its role in how America sees itself. Jack teaches at the University of Florida and writes about the importance of the Gulf of Mexico as America's sea in his earlier book called The Gulf. That title earned him a Pulitzer Prize in history. We have links to Jack's work with this week's show. It's at ricksteves.com/radio. So the eagle, when I grew up, it was kind of big news that, oh, the eagle is an endangered species, and how can America's bird be endangered? Tell us a little background on the struggle that the eagle has had in the last century just to survive.
9: Yeah, you know, Rick, you and I are both baby boomers, so an eagle was a rare sight when we were growing up. You grew up in Washington. You may have seen more than what I saw in Florida, which was zero. But after Congress passed the 1940 Bald Eagle Protection Act to bring it back from the brink of extinction, 5 years later, DDT was released to the general market. And DDT had a devastating impact on all sorts of wildlife, bird life, also fish life. And the bald eagle is a fishing raptor. It'll eat birds, it'll eat land animals, but it prefers fish. And so not only did DDT get into the blood system of bald eagles and cause them to have nest failures, DDT also robbed them of much of their food sources, as did habitat destruction. As I said earlier, you and I are baby boomers, and the population in the United States was booming, and so was construction and robbing wildlife of much of its habitat. Mm. So by 1963, the nesting population of bald eagles in the lower 48 had reached its nadir. There were fewer than 500 nesting pairs in the lower 48 states.
10: Holy cow, it got down to 500 couples?
9: Yes, that's correct.
10: That's less than 1,000 birds. So we actually turned the corner. And now, I mean, yeah, you're right. When I was a kid, when you saw an eagle, that was, you'd stop the car, you know. Now it's not that way.
9: That's right. And I think that's one reason why we really love the bald eagle and we're so excited to see it. I call it a poke the guy in the ribs next to you moment of excitement when you see a bald eagle.
10: Yeah.
9: Because, you know, 10, 15 years ago, we didn't see very many bald eagles, but now we're seeing them all the time. The population has rebounded beyond everybody's expectation, even scientists who worked in bald eagle restoration. And the estimated population continent-wide is now 500,000, which is equal to the – yes, and that's equal to the estimated population that existed at the time Europeans first arrived in North America.
10: That's 500-fold what it was at its low point, and that's quite a success for a society to actually take a concern about something in nature and bring it back to health. That is quite a success story, isn't it?
9: It's a wonderful success story. It's one of the great conservation success stories in American history, I would argue. You know, in bringing the bald eagle back to life, what we did was we cleaned up its habitat. And, of course, we share that habitat. We cleaned up the waters around the country, the bays and bayous and rivers and the coastal waters, places where we swim and fish. In the 1970s, the beginning of the 1970s, barely one-third of the nation's waters were safe for swimming and fishing. And that was eagle habitat, but also our habitat.
10: You know, we should do more to celebrate those kind of successes, to embolden us to aim higher, you know, to take care of the environment.
9: I agree with you. In fact, you just identified my next book, which will be a history of environmental successes.
10: I think
9: readers get a little bit too much doom and gloom, you know, the grim and the tragic. And there's plenty of grim and tragic in the bald eagle's history with America. But there's also redemption and restoration.
10: Mm-hmm.
9: And so I wrote this book in part because I wanted to give readers a break from the doom and the gloom.
10: Good, to know the success story. When you read through it, you just feel good. You're rooting for the eagle as a species, and you're rooting for our society to do something about a problem that was going to lead this beautiful bird to extinction. And Jack, correct me if I'm wrong, but this national bird is kind of handy as a national bird because you can see it all over America, from Alaska all the way to Florida. Where would we look to find the bald eagle?
9: Where you are guaranteed to see bald eagles is in Alaska at the Chilkat Bald Eagle Preserve near Haines. Any time of the year, you can go there and you'll get a good show. But there are other places in the lower 48. Real Foot National Wildlife Refuge in Tennessee is another wonderful place. North Platte National Wildlife Refuge in Nebraska. The Klamath River Basin or the Klamath Basin out near you in Oregon and California is another wonderful place. And right here in North Central Florida, one of my favorite places to go see eagles is at Loch Lusa Lake in Hawthorne, Florida. But also one of the funnest places I went to a few years ago was Conowingo Dam in northern Maryland. Not only were there hundreds of eagles, but there were hundreds of photographers there.
10: Wow. Now, is it a seasonal thing? Is it like, hey, it's eagle watching time? Or can you just go to these places anytime and expect to see a beautiful eagle soaring in the sky?
9: The best time to see eagles is usually from fall through spring. The summertime, they're on the move, they're migrators, and you might not get as lucky during the summertime.
10: Are there certain opportunities to just marvel at their massive nests that these raptors build?
9: Yeah, so nesting season varies across the country, but it's generally from November through late spring. You can see their nests. They are huge nests. They are the largest nest in North America.
10: Hmm.
9: And let me tell you, those nests are just beautifully constructed. They're a true wonder.
10: Jack E. Davis teaches history and humanities at the University of Florida. He's written 10 books, including The Bald Eagle, The Improbable Journey of America's Bird. Jack was named Florida House Distinguished Author in 2024, and he won a Pulitzer for his earlier book about the Gulf. You can hear our conversation on that topic at ricksteves.com/radio. There's something, well, obviously majestic about eagles soaring high above. Just to observe an eagle, it's both graceful and powerful. And you've done a lot of thought about just the physical presence of an eagle. I mean, you wrote about how when you're standing close to an eagle and it takes off, there's just this explosion of wind power, and you get a sense of how strong this bird is. Talk a little bit about just the grace and the power of our national bird.
9: I mean, you described it really nicely. Grace and power really go with this bird in flight. I sort of compare them with, you know, fighter jets or, you know, a Top Gun. And they are expert maneuvers. They have just the ideal wingspan that allows them to soar, but also to maneuver in tight turns. They are fast. Somebody here locally has recorded them flying above the water 60, 70 miles an hour. And there is just a lot of power behind them.
10: What advice would you give us to know how to look at an eagle when it's soaring around or wherever we are?
9: Well, first you want to look for the white head and white tail, which is only common to the adults. They reach their mature years at 4 or 5 years. And the young eagles, which are the same size as the adults, when they're first out of the nest, tend to be almost a solid chocolate brown. And through the years, they start becoming mottled with white. But what to look for is it's hard to distinguish them between vultures. And the two birds tend to hang out together. They both soar.
10: Mm. You know, Jack, it's interesting you brought up vulture because occasionally I find myself looking at what I think is an eagle and thinking how dramatic and beautiful. And then I realize, uh-oh, is that a vulture? And I just feel kind of yucky that I was admiring a bird I wasn't supposed to admire, and I thought it was an eagle. We do sort of favor the eagle, and there are other raptors up there that do look like an eagle that we could mistaken for an eagle.
9: Yes, that's right. And you're allowed to like the vulture and admire the vulture. I mean, they serve an important purpose, and but yes, it's easy to mistaken the bald eagle for another bird or vice versa.
10: Yeah.
9: The bald eagle tends to have a more muscular wing beat than the vulture.
10: Okay.
9: The vulture tends to soar more in circles.
10: Yeah.
9: The bald eagle will hunt from the air, but it also hunts from the perch to conserve energy. It'll sit on a branch somewhere.
10: It's got eagle eyes.
9: Those eagle's eyes can spot something a mile to 2 miles away.
10: There you go. And you see them perched there, and they're not just hanging out. They're using those eyes to get something.
9: They're not that lazy bird that Ben Franklin accused them of being.
10: Right. This is Travel with Rick Steves. We're talking with Jack E. Davis, and he teaches environmental history and sustainability studies at the University of Florida in Gainesville. Jack won a Pulitzer Prize for his book, The Gulf, The Making of an American Sea, which we'll discuss on a future edition of Travel with Rick Steves. Right now, we're looking at what Jack's learned about the bald eagle and its role as an American national symbol. His book is The Bald Eagle, The Improbable Journey of America's Bird. Now, eagles, you wrote about how they are actually considered among the animal world's finest parents. Tell us a little bit about that.
9: Yes. You know, we have to give credit to ourselves for bringing the bald eagle population back. We worked hard, but we also have to give equal credit to bald eagles themselves. They have what I refer to as the ideal family values. They mate for life. They maintain a fidelity to the same nest as long as that nest exists. If it, you know, doesn't come down in a storm or somebody doesn't take the nesting tree. Mm-hmm. And they raise their young with such care. They feed them so well that when they leave the nest, they are the same. They're typically slightly larger than their parents are, maybe a pound heavier in some cases.
10: It's just great to know more about this bird that really is woven into our DNA as citizens of the United States of America. And, you know, it's patriotic, it's stirring, it kind of reminds us of the nobility and the self-sufficiency of us as a nation, and we like to think as individuals, I would imagine. And there is that spiritual dimension to it that kind of it's kind of related to the political joy and pride. Let's finish off just a little bit of talk about the spiritual nature of the eagle. It's used for therapy to help people with PTSD. It's used in Native American religious rituals. It's used when our presidents give a victory speech, as Joe Biden did, talking about on eagle's wings. Can you just talk a little bit about that?
9: Yeah, that's exactly right. I think that our admiration of this bird, our meaning Americans of this bird, has really evolved to become more spiritual to some people. Again, it's a charismatic bird. As you said, it's a patriotic bird. I think it also embodies unification. It's a bird that we can all love, and Americans do. But I think we've fallen in love with the species itself to the point that, as one cattle rancher who expanded into free-range chicken farming told me, he could never herd a bald eagle because there was just something spiritual about
10: mm-hmm.
9: him.
10: Yeah.
9: And a number of people told me that too. And I can understand that. I mean, it's a bird of heaven.
10: It really is. And it's probably for good reason Joe Biden decided to refer to Psalm 91 on eagle's wings and thinking of the eagle as like an emissary of the divine to help deliver peace between people. And these days that would mean peace between people of our own country. Jackie Davis, thank you so much for joining us and shining a light on our national bird, the bald eagle.
9: My pleasure.

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6: This is 88.9 WQCS Fort Pierce. Partly cloudy skies today. We'll see a high around 86. Partly to mostly cloudy tonight with a low of 79. Tomorrow, mostly cloudy with a high of 86. And tomorrow night, partly cloudy with a low near 80. We'll see sunshine and clouds mixed on Saturday, have a high of 87. Saturday night, mostly clear with a low around 80. And our Sunday forecast is calling for a shower or two possible early with partly cloudy skies, a high near 87 and a low near 80.
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8: From NPR and WBUR Boston, I'm Indira Lakshmanan.
9: I'm Anthony Brooks. It's Here and Now. Coming up, police officers who defended the Capitol during the January 6th attack file suit to block the Trump administration's so-called anti-weaponization fund. Their lawyer calls it illegal and dangerous.
8: And we all know political discourse in Washington is bitterly divided these days, but it's not unprecedented. We look back to pre-Civil War days when an abolitionist was savagely attacked on the Senate floor.
10: While Sumner's not looking, Brooks approaches from the front, takes his cane, and starts to smash it over Sumner's head.
8: Also, new technology helps us hear the sound of a glacier, and so much more. Coming up Here and Now.
9: The news is first.
11: Live from NPR News in Washington, I'm Kristen Wright. Washington is stepping up its pressure campaign against the Cuban government. Former President Raul Castro's criminal indictment in the U.S. is an escalation of President Trump's push for regime change. Secretary of State Marco Rubio said today, Cuba poses a national security threat and a negotiated peaceful agreement between the U.S. and Havana isn't likely right now. He wouldn't reveal to reporters how the U.S. government plans to bring Fidel Castro brother Raul into custody.
12: I'm not going to talk about how we're going to get him here. If we were trying to get him here, why would I say to the media what our plans are about that? I know you have to ask, but why would I answer that? The bottom line, there's a lot. He's, at that point, he becomes a fugitive of American justice. And, well, you know, if there's an announcement, I'm probably, we'll tell you afterwards, not before.
11: Rubio was speaking in Florida on his way to a NATO foreign ministers meeting in Sweden. Raul Castro is charged with murder in connection to the 1996 downing of two civilian aircraft operated by the Miami-based exile group Brothers to the Rescue. Four Cuban Americans were killed. NPR's Ryan Lucas reports.
13: The administration has been ramping up pressure on Cuba since early January after the successful U.S. military operation to capture Venezuela's president, Nicolas Maduro, and bring him to the U.S. to face narco-terrorism charges. Since then, the administration has ordered a blockade of Cuba. That's cut off fuel shipments. Cuba's economy is in free fall. The CIA director just visited the island for talks. And now we have this Castro indictment. Castro is 94 years old. He's not in U.S. custody. But of course, the shadow of that Maduro raid hangs over all of this. Blanche was asked yesterday how far the U.S. would go to get its hands on Castro. He said there's a warrant out for his arrest. He expects Castro will show up on his own, or as Blanche put it, by another way.
11: NPR's Ryan Lucas reporting. On Capitol Hill, the House of Representatives is expected to vote later today on a resolution to end the war with Iran. The pharmaceutical company Eli Lilly is studying a next-generation obesity drug. It's not on the market yet, but new study results show it helped people lose more weight than the obesity injections and drugs already on the market. NPR's Sydney Lupkin reports.
14: Eli Lilly is researching retatrutide. Unlike Wegovy and Zepbound, which target the GLP-1 hormone, this new drug works on three hormones, GLP-1, GIP, and glucagon. The company says that in the clinical trial, people taking it for 80 weeks lost an average of more than 70 pounds at the highest dose. That's compared with 5.5 pounds for the patients taking a placebo over the same time period. And people taking Eli Lilly's experimental drug lost more weight than people taking Zepbound or Wegovy over a similar time period in other studies. Common side effects were similar to other GLP-1 drugs, including nausea and other gastrointestinal issues. Eli Lilly has not yet submitted retatrutide for Food and Drug Administration approval. Sydney Lupkin, NPR News.
11: This is NPR News from Washington. Faculty members at Harvard have overwhelmingly passed a new cap on the number of A's they can give out to students. Kirk Carapeza from member station GBH reports the goal is to restore some meaning to letter grades.
2: At Harvard, more than half of all grades awarded to undergraduates last year were A's, up from just a quarter 2 decades ago. Now the number of A grades in any given course will be limited to the top 20% of students, plus 4 additional A's per class. Government professor Stephen Levitsky supports that change. He says the status quo rewarded different levels of work with the same grade.
15: Students who work their tails off and really do outstanding work get the same grade as students who are smart and know how to BS their way through an essay and do good but not great work.
2: Critics argue the cap assumes only a limited number of students can produce outstanding work. The new policy takes effect in fall 2027. For NPR News, I'm Kirk Carapeza in Boston.
11: NOAA is forecasting a below-normal Atlantic hurricane season. The National Oceanic and Atmospheric Administration came out with its new outlook today. Forecasters are expecting 8 to 14 named storms. That's a slightly smaller number than average. NOAA says as many as 3 of those could wind up being major hurricanes. The main reason is El Nino. That's the weather pattern that makes it harder for hurricanes to form in the Atlantic Ocean. I'm Kristen Wright, NPR News in Washington.
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19: This may be the most dangerous public health judgment that I've seen in my 50 years in this business.
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9: I'm Anthony Brooks. It's Here and Now. And we begin this hour with more pushback to the Trump administration's so-called anti-weaponization fund, nearly $1.8 billion to compensate people who claim they were unfairly targeted by the Biden Justice Department. Critics call it a brazenly corrupt scheme that uses tax dollars to reward Trump allies. The critics include 2 police officers who defended the Capitol from a violent pro-Trump mob on January 6, 2021. They're suing the administration over the plan, calling it a slush fund to finance the insurrectionists and paramilitary groups that commit violence in the president's name. This after the president already granted clemency to the rioters. Brendan Ballou is representing the officers. He's founder of the Public Integrity Project, a nonpartisan organization that fights public corruption. Welcome to the program. Good to have you.
22: Thank you for having me.
9: So you're representing Metropolitan Police Department officer Daniel Hodges and now retired Capitol Police officer Harry Dunn. Both were defending the Capitol on January 6th. Can you lay out the case they're making against this fund?
22: Yeah, the Department of Justice absolutely does not have the authority to be making these payments or setting up this slush fund. To have a settlement, you actually need a valid case or controversy. And the problem that they had with the underlying lawsuit that triggered all this, Donald Trump's lawsuit against the IRS, is that he was functionally on both sides of that case. So there was no case, valid case to settle. But how are officers Hodges and Dunn harmed here? So as you mentioned, these were 2 men who defended the Capitol on January 6th, could have died that day. Officer Hodges was almost killed in particular. But the threat to them hasn't ended. By continuing to speak out about January 6th, they continue to receive credible threats from rioters or their supporters. And the money from this slush fund, if it actually goes out, is going to endanger them further because it's going to create an endorsement by the president for what these rioters are doing, and it's going to fund their paramilitary and militia activities. So if this fund continues, it is absolutely going to increase the danger for these officers.
0: Officer Hodges testified on Capitol Hill last year about political violence and what happened to him on January 6th. So let's listen to a little bit of what he said.
3: I am intimately familiar with political violence, as when I fought to defend the United States Capitol and many of your very lives. I was beaten, bloodied, crushed, with my eye gouged and my skull smashed with my own baton.
0: And Brendan Belew, you made this case just a moment ago about how this fund will further endanger Officer Hodges' safety. You explained that. What are you seeking in the lawsuit? Any damages?
22: No, not now. What we are trying to do is get the fund dissolved. You know, the fund doesn't have a legal right to exist. It doesn't have the right to disperse the money that it claims it's going to. The thing to do here is to stop any disbursement of funds and to make sure that the fund ceases to exist.
0: So at a briefing on Tuesday, CNN's Caitlin Collins asked Vice President J.D. Vance why he won't rule out giving taxpayer money to anyone who assaulted a police officer on January 6th. Here's how Vance responded.
4: Because, Caitlin, there are people who I don't know their individual circumstances, and I don't rule things out categorically when I know nothing about a person's individual circumstances. Let's say a person is accused, let's say hypothetically, a person is accused of doing something that they never actually did, that they got a kangaroo court, that they had a judge who mistreated them. I think that we should look at those things case by case.
0: Brendan Belew, what do you make of the vice president's response there?
22: I'm frankly shocked that somebody like J.D. Vance would say things like that, given that the rioters that we're talking about tried to kill his direct predecessor. You know, these are rioters that we had a 100% success rate in convictions and jury trials. The people who attacked the Capitol, tried to kill those inside, attacked officers, and so forth. None of those convictions were vacated on appeal for as being vindictive or politically motivated. So I think it does an enormous disservice to the officers who risked their lives that day. I think it does a disservice to the prosecutors who prosecuted those cases. And I think it, frankly, endangers all of us when he implicitly condones the possibility of political violence.
0: Let me ask you one more question about this fund. I mean, critics, and you're among them, you know, see this as audaciously corrupt. Trump sues the government that he runs. He settles the lawsuit by, among other things, setting up a scheme to hand over $1.8 billion of taxpayer money to his allies. The Trump administration's response seems to be, you know, you can't rush to judgment. That's hypothetical. We'll just have to see. No decisions have been made. No payouts have actually been talked about or made. What's your response to that?
22: I think it's already clear how this money is going to be spent. The president last year said that he supported the idea of paying rioters. And the rioters that the president supports says that they're going to apply for money. It's entirely consistent with everything that these administration officials have said and with what these rioters have said, that this money is going to go to the people who attack the Capitol and attack my clients.
0: Brendan, one of your clients, Harry Dunn, is also a Democratic candidate for a Maryland congressional seat. Does that complicate his case in any way, perhaps making this lawsuit appear political?
22: No, you know, I've been working with Harry for several years now. We brought a case against the architect of the Capitol for refusing to install the plaque to honor the January 6th officers as required by law. You know, he has been speaking out and advocating on this stuff well before he was running for office. He's running for office because he cares about these things. He's not doing this for a political gain. He's doing this to protect his safety and to protect the safety of his fellow officers.
0: Brendan Belew, founder of the Public Integrity Project, which is a nonpartisan organization that seeks to fight public corruption. Brendan, thanks so much for joining us today. We appreciate it.
22: Thank you.
0: And a quick note, we did reach out to the Department of Justice for a response. We didn't hear back by the time we went to air.
21: In more news related to the 2020 election and those who falsely claimed it was stolen from Donald Trump, Colorado's state Democratic Party has censured Governor Jared Polis over his decision to commute the prison sentence of Tina Peters. Peters is the former Mesa County clerk and 2020 election denier who was serving a nearly 9-year sentence for tampering with voting machines. For more, let's bring in Benta Berkland, who's been covering this story for Colorado Public Radio. Benta, welcome.
1: Hi, thanks for having me.
21: So last night, nearly 90% of Colorado's Democratic Party's Central Committee voted to censure the governor from their own party. Explain why.
1: Yes, I mean, it comes from this decision to commute the sentence of Tina Peters. She is the former clerk in Mesa County, and she was convicted for actions that helped an outsider get access to voting machines. And this was during a software update. It was part of an effort to promote false claims that the 2020 election was rigged against President Trump. And so this incident happened about 6 months after the 2020 election. Peters said, you know, she was trying to look into voter fraud. And she's long admitted to the facts of this case, but she said she had the authority as clerk to do it. A jury of her peers disagreed.
21: All right. So she actually meddled with the voting machines, and that's not disputed. So what reasons did Governor Polis give for commuting Peter's sentence?
1: He said her sentence was overly harsh. And he also pointed to a recent Colorado appeals court decision. The court said the judge in Peter's case improperly sentenced her, not just because of her crimes or what she did, but for her election denial beliefs. And the appeals court ordered a resentencing. That hasn't happened, and it's kind of a moot point now. And Polis said he did agree that the length of the sentence violated her constitutional rights, and so he ordered her released from prison June 1st.
21: All right, so even if those reasons are legitimate, that perhaps it was overly harsh, perhaps her sentencing, Polis commuted this ruling against Peters after months of pressure from President Trump and his administration. So did he fold to that pressure? And if so, why?
1: I mean, Governor Polis says he did not make this decision based on any outside influence. He said he looked at the facts of the case and then he fundamentally just thought it was a First Amendment issue. She has already served time and he thinks that's sufficient. I think a lot of Democrats may disagree with that. Certainly, Trump has cut funding for the state of Colorado. He's called Peters a political prisoner. He said Polis should rot in hell. But Polis maintains that he base this decision on the facts of the case, not because of outside pressure.
21: All right. Well, the censure from his own party is a real rebuke of the top Democrat in the state. What is the specific punishment he faces from his party? Or is it a warning to him or to other Democrats from within the party?
1: I'd say it's more symbolic because Polis is term limited. He leaves office in January. He will be banned from speaking at any Democratic Party event. He can't be an honored guest or officially represent the party. And, it was just pretty overwhelming, this decision. Democrats really do feel like it went against the values of the state party and their duty to uphold democratic institutions and elections. Democratic Party member Pam Espinoza was one of the many who voted to censure Polis, and she thinks this commutation could undermine future elections.
5: Particularly in rural counties where we have bright red mega county clerks who now will see this as free reign to play with the ballots, including my own, who says that Tina Peters is a trusted and valuable mentor to her.
21: All right. So you have a voice from the Democratic Party saying that essentially this is open season now, that any MAGA clerks, you know, will feel that it's okay for them to meddle with the voting machines or do whatever they want because Tina Peters got off. Is she right? Could it undermine future elections?
1: I think we'll have to see. I think certainly from the governor's perspective, it doesn't. You know, he feels like he was just looking at the case itself. But Trump has leaned into the Peters case. She's has a lot of notoriety. She'll be out June 1st. And she said she wants to pursue her beliefs that, you know, on election integrity, that the election was stolen. So I think we may see a lot of her nationally. So it's hard to know where this goes. I mean, I've been covering it for years and all the twists and turns I can't predict.
21: All right. Well, that's Benta Berkland from member station Colorado Public Radio. Thank you so much for joining us, Benta.
1: Thanks for having me.
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4: It's Here and Now. You know what glaciers look like, those massive, gorgeous accumulations of ice and snow in the world's coldest regions. But do you know what a glacier sounds like? Well, today's your lucky day. Let's have a listen. That's the infrasound of a glacier, which is usually outside of the range of human hearing. Common sounds we hear every day have wavelengths that are just a few inches or a few feet long. Infrasound waves, in contrast, are often hundreds of feet long, which makes them imperceptible to the human ear. But new techniques can speed up or slow down recordings of the natural world around us so that we can experience what had been previously inaudible. Sound artist Brian House is among those bringing the world of infrasound to our humble human ears. He's an artist and professor at Amherst College, and he's made an album of sounds that he's collected. Brian, welcome to Here and Now.
5: Thank you very much for having me.
4: So you captured that sound of a glacier while you were in Svalbard, Norway. As I understand it, each of those loud cracking noises we heard lasts 1 second in the sped-up recording, but in real life, each one took a full minute to play out. And when I heard this, it reminded me of watching sped-up time-lapse photography of, like, a flower blooming, something that we couldn't otherwise see happening with the naked eye. Is that analogy correct? And explain to me why we can't hear these long sound waves, these slow sounds otherwise.
5: That's a great analogy, actually. You know, if you think of sound as wavelengths through the air, we're just tuned in to a small fraction of what's possible from a physics perspective. Infrasound is just everything that's below the 20 hertz nominal limit. These are enormous fluctuations in the air. And it turns out we're just bathed in that sound constantly. We just can't perceive it. So what I do is record it with these specialized microphones that I call macrophones. And I speed it up, and that raises the pitch so that we can listen to it.
4: You refer to these macrophones you use. Does that mean microphones that are really gigantic, or does it mean microphones that can record really sensitively? And did you build these yourself?
5: Yeah, I built them myself. They're 30 feet across, so they are physically big themselves. A microphone is something that takes a small sound and makes it bigger so that we can perceive it. So a macrophone is something that takes a big sound, an infrasound with these long wavelengths, and makes it smaller. So they're about 30 feet across and use kind of a variety of methods to separate infrasound out from wind noise.
4: So, Brian, explain to us the history of infrasound. When was it first discovered, and in what context was it first used?
5: Infrasound was first studied in the post-World War II era, and it's linked to the dawn of the nuclear age and this necessity of perceiving what the Soviets were doing in terms of nuclear weapons on the other side of the planet. When scientists in the military were thinking, how can we listen really far away to the other side of the planet? Sound was kind of a viable way of remote sensing.
4: I want to play a sound of a storm now, and I want you to explain to us what we're listening to.
5: This recording is actually from the middle of old-growth forest in Oregon. No cities nearby. I'm just in nature, so to speak. Recording in that environment, it was still interesting on how dynamic the sound was. In this case, there was a big storm front that came through. Now, thunder is actually too high-pitched to show up here. Everything you're hearing is kind of below the frequencies of thunder. But the actual storm itself has a sound as it passed overhead.
4: Well, let's listen to another infrasound that you've captured and made audible. This is the sound you collected from a helicopter. That doesn't sound like any helicopter I've ever heard. It almost sounds like a high-pitched whale's call or something. So what was happening here?
5: Yeah, well, these are fun, you know, figuring out what's making the sound and realizing that helicopters with their rotors, you know, you can hear a helicopter, but it also produces kind of a vortex of air that comes down from it.
4: Here's a couple more man-made sounds that you recorded. Let's listen.

0: Okay, wild. The first one was a train. The second one was the sound of a data center, which, as we know, are popping up all over the country to deal with AI. Tell us how your work helps us understand our built environment and natural environment.
1: The data center example is pretty interesting. You know, there's massive investment right now in building data centers. And these things affect the atmosphere. We can hear them. What's interesting about infrasound to me is not only that the sounds are low, but because they can travel far distances, these are distant sounds. So really, wherever you are, you can hear the data centers in the atmosphere.
0: We're very familiar with the different frequencies, how, you know, a dog whistle. There are sounds that dogs can hear that we can't. And I wonder whether listening to infrasounds can help us sort of relate.

0: affecting their health and affecting the health of our shared planet.
1: I mean, this is well documented, you know, in the case of whales, for instance, you know, and the kind of underwater testing that has gone on that has made their life miserable. Maybe this is a way to empathize a little bit more.
0: Mm. Your album that collects some of these sounds is called Everyday Infrasound in an Uncertain World. It covers a 24-hour period. It kind of reminded me in a way of those 1980s experimental non-narrative documentaries, Koyaanisqatsi and Powiskatsi, where we saw beautiful imagery sped up and slowed down of the whole world. What were you trying to show us about the life of the world in one day?
1: I like that comparison a lot. No one has said that yet. So this album, it's a 24-hour recording that I made here in Amherst. And so the sounds on the album are just the sounds that happened that day. 24 hours turns into 24 minutes. It's a document of what the infrasonic soundscape is like here at that particular time. I think it's significant because this is a small town in semi-rural, kind of suburban America. It has its own histories. But, you know, at the moment, no one would consider it to be a particularly dramatic place to be. And yet, you can hear so much that can't be so readily identified, and which I think are, you know, really evocative. So the fact that all that is here, I think, brings into the relief the fact that wherever you are, you're in contact with these larger phenomena.
0: All right. Well, you have on this album some unidentified sounds. I want to play them now, and then I want you to explain, do you even know what they are? Or are you leaving it mysterious for us to try to figure it out? Let's listen. Okay, so Brian, tell me, what were we listening to? Do you even know?
1: I don't know. And I'm hoping maybe some of your listeners out there might or have some ideas that could form it. But to me, they're mysterious. And no one has so far been able to tell me what they might be. And I kind of like that. They're my favorite sounds on the album. You know, the planet knows what they are, and they're happening quite a lot.
0: I love that thought. Brian, you may remember back in 2018, there was this famous auditory illusion that came up where there was a very short sound recording, and it sort of divided the internet because more of the young people heard the word as Yanni and more of the older people heard the word as Laurel. Let's listen.
2: Laurel. Laurel. Laurel.
0: Okay, so apparently the difference in the way you hear it is based on the frequency of younger ears versus older ears. You know, so this goes to the sort of frequencies and differences of perspective, how, you know, we as humans were walking on the same planet, but we may not all be hearing the same things. And I'm curious whether there's something you can do with sound engineering that can help us all have a unified sound or give some of us access to lower or higher frequency sounds that we wouldn't otherwise be able to perceive.
1: I appreciate that impulse, but I think I might go the other way with it, that I think it's important that we all hear a little bit differently. And sound, as much as it is a physical phenomena, is also a perceptual one that can be taken in different ways. So I think acknowledging the fact that people might hear differently is important. There is something to be said about the democracy of perception, and that, you know, we all get to respond to what it is that we hear.
0: Brian House is a sound artist and professor at Amherst College. His album is Everyday Infrasound in an Uncertain World. You can find it on Spotify or wherever you get your music. Brian, thank you so much for joining us.
1: Thank you.
0: It's Here and Now.

0: Ukraine has expanded its strike capabilities, frequently targeting Russian oil assets that fund Moscow's invasion. Senate Republican leaders are expected to abandon a proposal for $1 billion in security money for the White House complex and President Trump's ballroom after it has failed to win enough party support on Capitol Hill. The White House has pressured Republicans to try to add the money to a roughly $70 billion bill intended to restore funding to U.S. Immigration and Customs Enforcement and the Border Patrol. But some Republicans are questioning the security price tag and asking for more details about how the money would be used. Fewer Americans filed for jobless aid last week as layoffs remain low despite a number of uncertainties that continue to cloud the economy. The Labor Department reported today that applications for unemployment benefits for last week fell by 3,000 to 209,000. 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
6: It's Here and Now. The Supreme Court today dismissed a death penalty case in which Alabama was seeking to execute a man whose IQ tests put him on the borderline of intellectual disability. The court's action effectively halts the man's execution. Let's bring in Mark Joseph Stern to explain. He's a senior writer at Slate covering the courts and the law. He also co-hosts the podcast Amicus. Hi, Mark.
7: Hi. Thanks so much for having me on.
6: So this case is about Joseph Clifton Smith, who was convicted of a 1997 murder in Alabama. He's 55 now. He's been on death row for decades. His IQ test became a factor in this case. Can you explain why?
7: Yes. So the Supreme Court has ruled it is unconstitutional for states to execute mentally disabled people, but it's given states pretty broad leeway to define mental disability, with the caveat that anyone with an IQ below 70 is considered disabled and cannot be executed. Mr. Smith's IQ tests ranged from 72 to 78, with a margin of error going down to 69, which is below that 70 threshold. And so the question in this case was, should courts consider the low end of the margin of error? Should they average the IQ numbers? How can a state decide and how can a court affirm whether somebody is mentally disabled when their IQ scores range so wildly like this?
6: All right. So why did the court make the ruling it did? What was their reasoning and what reaction are you hearing?
7: So the majority did not actually issue a decision. Instead, the three liberals joined together with Justice Kavanaugh and Justice Barrett to dismiss the case. And based on oral arguments, I think it's pretty clear that those justices felt that Alabama had failed to offer a coherent theory for exactly how these varying IQ scores should be weighed. Alabama's argument was essentially that states should be allowed to choose whatever method they wanted. And at arguments, Justice Kavanaugh pointed out that that really just allowed states to kind of play with the numbers until they found something high enough above 70 to satisfy the constitutional standard. I think that these justices felt the case had become too messy to render a clean decision. This was not going to be the vehicle to decide how courts should choose to weigh varying IQ tests in death penalty cases. Mm. The dissenters were displeased by this. They thought the court should have plowed ahead and given states very broad discretion to weigh the numbers however they chose, but they didn't have the votes. And so this case just sort of goes away and the defendant here gets to survive.
6: Mm-hmm. Well, in the past, the court has barred the execution of intellectually disabled people. With today's decision, do we have a pattern or precedent set?
7: No precedent is set by this decision, and I view it more as a reprieve for intellectually disabled people on death row. You know, it's very clear that the conservative justices aren't enthusiastic about blocking executions. This court has greenlit many, many more executions than it's halted, and even Kavanaugh and Barrett, who joined today's majority, are generally quite eager to allow states to execute people who've been found guilty of capital crimes. What this suggests to me is that states are going to have to be more careful in how they litigate these cases. States like Alabama that still allow for capital punishment can't just assume that they'll waltz into the Supreme Court and win with any theory or no real theory at all. They need to present a coherent argument for why they should be allowed to execute someone. They need to have a clean doctrinal theory. They need to be able to win over 5 or 6 votes rather than just assume that because this court is generally in favor of the death penalty, that it's just going to greenlight whatever the states come up with to allow for punishment by execution.
6: Mark Joseph Stern covers the courts and the law for Slate and hosts the podcast Amicus. Thanks so much, Mark.
7: Thanks so much. Always a pleasure.
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8: 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Weissman was the lead prosecutor in the Mueller investigation. 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
9: Hello, this is John Nelson, and welcome to another Audubon Moment. If you're looking for a big bird, you won't find too many that are larger than the American white pelican. Standing up to 62 inches tall, these birds have large orange-yellow bills. Their upper bill has a large keel-like growth that appears during breeding season. Unlike brown pelicans, which dive into the water after fish, white pelicans feed while swimming in groups. They have been known to herd fish into shallow waters to make it easier to catch their prey. American white pelicans like to nest in colonies, typically on large inland lakes. They will build their nest directly on the ground and lay up to 3 white eggs that will hatch in 29 to 36 days. If you're interested in learning more about Florida's birds, Google the St. Lucie Audubon Society. And thanks for joining us for another Audubon Moment.
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10: I'm Anthony Brooks. It's Here and Now. If you think the state of civil political discourse is broken down in America these days, consider how bad it was 170 years ago. May 22, 1856, still stands as a low point for Congress. That's when a slave-owning representative from South Carolina used a cane to attack and beat Massachusetts Senator Charles Sumner, who was vehemently opposed to slavery. Sumner was left unconscious in a pool of blood. It was a violent event that demonstrated the deep political divisions in the years before the Civil War. David Freudberg is host of the public radio show and podcast Humankind. His new radio documentary is called Ahead of His Time, The Story of Charles Sumner. And David is with us now. Welcome back. It's good to have you, David.
11: Good to see you.
10: I want to sort of come back to the present for a moment, because the caning of Sumner in 1856, you know, it stands out as this low point in Senate decorum. But we've seen some tough situations on Capitol Hill recently. So here's one recent example from November 2023, when Senator Mark Wayne Mullen, who is now Secretary of Homeland Security, challenged Teamsters President Sean O'Brien to a fight during a hearing.
11: If you want to run your mouth, we can be two consenting adults. We can finish it here.
12: Okay, that's fine. Perfect.
11: You want to do it now?
12: I'd love to do it right now.
11: Well, stand your butt up then.
12: You stand your butt up.
13: Oh, hold on. Big guy. Hold, stop it.
12: Is that your solution, every poll?
13: No, no, sit down. Sit down. You know, you're a United States Senator. Sit down.
12: Active.
13: Oh, okay. Sit down, please.
10: We should point out that Mullen and O'Brien didn't come to blows. And by the way, that was Senator Bernie Sanders of Vermont, who helped restore order by admonishing them to behave. But David, take us back. Tell us more about the attack on Sumner.
14: Well, the historian Joanne Freeman has calculated that there have been over 70 physical assaults in the U.S. Congress in the couple of decades leading up to the Civil War.
10: Wow.
14: So this kind of stuff was not unheard of. In fact, at one point, there was a massive brawl, and apparently almost everybody in Congress was assaulted or doing the assaulting. Sumner had been speaking fervently against slavery. He understood its evil. He was not going to tolerate people defending it. And there was a U.S. senator, was actually the chair of the Judiciary Committee at that time, Andrew Pickens Butler, who was being accused by Sumner of rape, of abusing female slaves, and this was considered an outrageous event. And his nephew, who was a congressman from South Carolina, also a slaveholder, walked into the U.S. Senate, had a gutta-percha cane that was gold-tipped, and started smashing Charles Sumner on the head, inflicted a gash about an inch long, gave him a concussion. He suffered what we now recognize as PTSD, lying in a pool of blood on the floor of the Senate.
10: Wow. I want to ask you more about Sumner. So he wanted racial equality in the country, not just the abolition of slavery. So here's some more sound from your documentary. It's Zakir Tamiz, author of the book Charles Sumner, Conscience of a Nation.
15: He grew up as a young boy seeing black kids going to school because the local African-American school was just a few hundred feet from his home. He grew up seeing blacks go to church and go to work. From a young age, he was just intimately familiar with the lives of ordinary African Americans in the city of Boston.
10: So, David, this is really interesting. So he grew up in an integrated part of Boston. Talk more about other events and experiences that helped shape Sumner's belief.
14: A lot of Bostonians at that time were against slavery, but Sumner actually recognized that the underlying evil was inequality between the races. He was a young lawyer, and he decided to file a lawsuit on behalf of a family that was living in Boston. Their young daughter, Sarah Roberts, was prohibited from attending her nearby public school because she was black. And Sumner recognized this as a great injustice. Unfortunately, the Supreme Judicial Court of Massachusetts did not uphold Sumner's case, but there was a remarkable thing that happened in that he was joined as co-counsel by an African-American attorney, and there were virtually no African-American attorneys in the United States at that time. It was a radical act, but it spoke to Charles Sumner's commitment to equality.
10: Now, you mentioned that he actually lost that case and the separate but equal doctrine was established. So I want to play a little more sound from your documentary. Here's Cornell William Brooks, professor at Harvard Kennedy School, talking in your documentary about the case.
16: The fact that you have a integrated biracial legal team was in and of itself historic, unprecedented. At that time, and certainly subsequently for many, many years, black attorneys were extraordinarily rare.
10: So, David, talk about how Sumner's work in that case showed up in other desegregation cases, including Brown v. Board of Education 100 years later, the Supreme Court case that ruled that school segregation was unconstitutional.
14: In that lawsuit, which had been filed by Thurgood Marshall, who represented the National Association for the Advancement of Colored People, and ultimately was appointed the first ever African-American justice to the U.S. Supreme Court, in the lawsuit, he cited Sumner more than anyone else because Sumner had really laid the predicate for this action, which ultimately came to fruition with the Brown v. Board ruling, which outlawed public education that was conducted on a racially segregated basis.
10: It's really something. So Sumner, and we should have stressed this earlier, of course, recovered from this brutal attack, and he didn't back down from his fight for equal rights for black people. And one of his signature achievements was the Civil Rights Act of 1875. But Sumner actually dies in 1874 before it passed, and that law was never enforced. The Supreme Court struck it down a few years later. Can you tell us that story? What happened there to the Civil Rights Act of 1875?
14: Well, as Sumner lay dying, he told the people at his bed, do not let the Civil Rights Bill fail. But it was kind of a dead letter when it passed. It was really not enforced. This was the decade after the Civil War. The Ku Klux Klan had been founded. There was a lot of backlash against it. Not until President Lyndon B. Johnson signed the 1964 Civil Rights Act did this really flower.
10: And speaking of that, we've got some tape here from LBJ. The Civil Rights Act of 64 is passed, and here's President Johnson talking about the law, which he said doesn't accord special privileges to any citizens, but
17: it does say that there are those who are equal before God shall now also be equal in the polling booths, in the classrooms, in the factories, and in hotels and restaurants and movie theaters, and other places that provide service to the public.
10: Lyndon Baines Johnson, the president, talking about the Civil Rights Act back in 1964. So Sumner had a role in the abolitionist movement and the effort to desegregate schools, in the civil rights movement. When you look back at his legacy, what stands out? It's quite a legacy.
14: He popularized the term human rights. And Sumner is known for the phrase equality before the law, a version of which is chiseled into the marble facade of the U.S. Supreme Court building, which bears the slogan, equal justice under law. I think that is the fundamental legacy of Charles Sumner.
10: When you started this project on Charles Sumner, did you have an understanding of the full extent of his legacy?
14: I did not, which, you know, it just intrigued me. Who was this guy? What did he do? On what basis did somebody assault him in the U.S. Senate? And I recognized that he was a man of conscience who was willing to take risks because injustices needed to be corrected, and he was the person whom history selected to perform that.
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10: It's Here and Now. Two Italians, a journalist and a lawmaker detained by Israel, are back in Rome. One day after Israeli soldiers intercepted their aid flotilla bound for Gaza in international waters, the Italians say they were mistreated while in Israeli detention. Their claims add fuel to a diplomatic dispute that erupted after Israel's far-right national security minister, Itamar Ben-Gvir, posted a video taunting detainees from the flotilla kneeling in stress positions. Italy's Prime Minister Giorgia Meloni is demanding an apology, as Megan Williams reports from Rome.
20: At Rome's Fiumicino airport before dawn, the Italians released from Israeli custody walked into a waiting crowd and told their story. Among them, journalist Alessandro Mantovani. He says Israeli forces opened fire on the flotilla before they boarded the boats and took the activists to a shipping container area on the docks.
21: Posto del terrore.
20: It was a place of terror, he said. We got only bread and water. And when you entered the reception container, they beat you up hard.
21: E come entravi nel container d'ingresso, ti gonfiavano. Ma ti gonfiavano proprio.
20: Opposition member of parliament Dario Caratenuto said detainees were drenched with water, then tased, jabbed with rifle butts, and set upon by men shouting, "Welcome to Israel." They beat us savagely, he said. I was punched in the eye. At one point, I couldn't see anymore. Their accounts come as Israel began deporting hundreds of flotilla activists. And after a video posted by Israel's far-right security minister Ben-Gvir himself ricocheted across the world.
22: Free, free Palestine!
20: It shows him at the port of Ashdod, walking past activists kneeling in stress positions with their heads tied behind their backs. As he waved an Israeli flag and told them in Hebrew, "Welcome to Israel. We are the masters." Prime Minister Benjamin Netanyahu defended Israel's right to stop the flotilla, but said Ben-Gvir's conduct was not in line with Israel's values and norms. The video has drawn unusually broad condemnation from Britain, France, Canada, Australia, several European governments, and the U.S. Italy is demanding an apology for the activists' treatment and for what it calls Israel's total disrespect for Rome's requests for an explanation. Israel says the flotilla was a provocation and that it would not allow any breach of what it calls a lawful naval blockade of Gaza. Its foreign ministry says no live ammunition was used. The incident has further cooled the Italian government's once firmly pro-Israel stance, with Prime Minister Meloni posting on social media that the images of the Israeli minister are unacceptable and that the treatment of the activists violated human dignity. For NPR News, I'm Megan Williams in Rome.
6: The U.S. House has just passed the largest affordable housing bill in decades with huge bipartisan support. NPR's Stephen Bisaha tells us why both parties back this legislation.
23: Have you seen the price of homes lately? The median sales price is about $400,000, way more than the typical American family can afford.
24: Everyone recognizes that, hey, we need to do something about housing affordability.
23: Ross Marchand is the head of the Taxpayer Protection Alliance, a right-leaning think tank.
24: We have an entire generation of Americans that are priced out of owning their own home. I mean, that's a crisis, and that's inexcusable.
23: The 21st Century Road to Housing Act tries to address this by encouraging more home building. That boosts supply and lowers prices. And the bill does that by clearing out little bits of red tape. Like, if you want to build a house between two that already got an environmental review, you would not need a new one.
24: Are there some environmental restrictions that should be maintained? Absolutely. But as it is written right now, these local codes, it is out of control.
25: I couldn't agree with them more.
23: Lori Goodman is the founder of the Housing Finance Policy Center at the left-leaning Urban Institute. She says local codes can get in the way of building housing, like manufactured homes. The bill makes it so they could use one national code instead. Goodman says that would amp up construction.
0: By allowing, you know, a factory in Pennsylvania to ship to a home in New York.
23: The bill also bans any group that owns 350

Live from NPR News in Boston, I'm Steve Brown. Ukrainian drones have struck another Russian refinery, igniting a fire and producing massive black smoke. Ukrainian President Volodymyr Zelensky says that the attack targeted a refinery over 500 miles inside Russia. The governor of the region reported two deaths but did not mention the refinery.

0: four lions guarding the base. A public observation deck would give visitors a 360-degree view. Meta is cutting 8,000 jobs starting today and shifting another 7,000 employees to positions supporting AI. This is NPR.
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6: From NPR and WBUR, I'm Anthony Brooks.
7: I'm Indira Lakshmanan. It's Here and Now. The Trump administration is ramping up the pressure on Cuba this week in its campaign to topple the country's communist regime. The Department of Justice announced criminal charges against former Cuban President Raul Castro and five others yesterday, and the USS Nimitz strike carrier group entered the Southern Caribbean Sea in a show of force a few hundred miles south of the island. Florida Republican Congresswoman Maria Salazar is the daughter of Cuban exiles, and she grew up in Miami's Little Havana neighborhood. At a press conference yesterday, she sent a warning to Cuba's regime.
8: So I'm talking to Raul, to the cousin, to the nephew, to the son, and to the grandson. Pay attention and look what happened to Maduro. It's time for you guys to go, because there is a new sheriff in town. And that sheriff is Donald Trump.
7: Well, she's referring to Nicolas Maduro, the deposed leader of Venezuela. Let's bring in Christiana Mesquita now. She's in Cuba's capital, Havana, where she reports for the Associated Press. Christiana, welcome back.
9: It's good to be back, Indira. Good afternoon.
7: So earlier this week, you told us about the constant electricity blackouts and devastating food and fuel shortages. If the power is out and the internet is down most of the time, has news of Raul Castro's indictment even reached the Cuban people yet?
9: Yes, it has, surprisingly. The Grama, the official newspaper, had the story as soon as it broke, as soon as that press conference in Florida was over, and there was quite a fast reaction from the government, with the president posting on social media saying that the Justice Department was lying and that it was a political move with no legal basis. We were out in the streets talking to people, and they were, you know, baffled by, you know, why those charges were being brought up now, and anxious about what it meant. They kept saying, you know, Castro is not Maduro, so they don't want to compare the operation in Venezuela that resulted in Maduro being taken away from the country with something like this happening in Cuba. Raul Castro has a much more low profile in terms of his day-to-day and his routine. We know nothing about that. So
7: all right. Well,
9: Christiana,
7: we'll get to that. But first, just briefly remind our listeners what Raul Castro has been indicted for.
9: He's been indicted for a 1996 event when Cuban Air Force shot down two planes that were operated by a Miami exiled organization called Brothers to the Rescue. And the charges are, you know, for murder, destruction of property, all carrying very long sentences. Mm-hmm. Of course, the Cuban version is that they did invade Cuban airspace,

0: And we actually know this for a fact because there were previous flights
1: right.
0: by the same organization when they threw leaflets over the cities. And they say that the plane was given repeated warnings.
1: Right. So, Christiana,
0: it was shot down.
1: Raul is now 94 years old. He stepped down from the presidency nearly a decade ago. Are Castro family members still in power controlling things behind the scenes, even though there's no longer a Castro in charge of the government?
0: Well, Raul Castro definitely is. If not on a day-to-day basis, you know, hands on the government, he's such an iconic figure because he's the last big name of the revolution and of the Castro family. He still has a voice. There is no doubt about it. And if there is any negotiations going on, I'm sure he's been part of it in some shape or form.
1: Well, let's get to the key question here, which is Cuba preparing for a potential attack from the United States, and how could it defend itself if so?
0: They say they are. We are not aware of any practical military preparation, but it is a country where just about everybody did military service. It's mandatory. So they have some kind of training. We have seen, civilian militia doing some updated training in different parts of the country as well. But it's very low key. If they can defend themselves, I don't know. They certainly say they intend to.
1: All right. Well, we'll see whether it comes to pass, something big, or whether it's a distraction from the Iran war or other things. We'll keep watching it. That's Christiana Mesquita with the Associated Press speaking to us from Havana, Cuba. Christiana, thanks so much.
0: You're welcome.
2: Not long ago, Democratic hopes of winning back the U.S. Senate in the midterms felt like a pipe dream. But President Trump's popularity has cratered, which has opened up a plausible path to victory for Democrats in November. They need to flip at least four states. Polls suggest they're ahead or even in Maine, Alaska, Texas, Ohio, and North Carolina, where some swing voters who went for Trump in 2024 have big concerns about the economy. Here's a North Carolina voter named Leslie.
3: You know, I'm glad he's concerned about the nuclear weapon, but what about people needing to put food on the table and get to their jobs and be able to stay in the hospital, for example? I mean, he's just focused on one thing.
2: Leslie is part of a Swing Voter Project focus group from NPR and the firm Engages. Rich Tao is president of Engages, and he joins us now to talk about what the project tells us about the November elections. Rich, welcome. Good to have you back.
4: Great to be here.
2: So first, we want to mention that you're using only the first names of these voters to help protect their identities and encourage them to be more candid in their responses. So earlier this week, you spoke with a dozen of them in North Carolina. They backed Biden in 2020, then swung to Trump 4 years later. What did you hear from them?
4: Well, I heard that 8 of the 12 say that President Trump is out of touch with their economic concerns. And 9 of the 12 say they're more economically anxious now than when Trump was reinaugurated. But despite this, this month we heard the highest level of approval for Trump since last November from these swing voters. 6 of the 12 in North Carolina approve overall of Trump's performance during his second term.
2: All right. So criticism of Trump because of economic anxiety, but also a reservoir of support for the president. Rich, explain that apparent contradiction about these swing voters.
4: Sure. Well, let's start with what President Trump told reporters last week.
5: The only thing that matters when I'm talking about Iran, they can't have a nuclear weapon. I don't think about Americans' financial situation. I don't think about anybody. I think about one thing. We cannot let Iran have a nuclear weapon. That's all.
4: So, as you might imagine, our swing voters weren't particularly happy with the president's words there.
2: Right.
4: But, and here's another voter named Vivian.
6: I mean, he grew up rich. He's been rich his whole life. He had no idea how much Thanksgiving dinner cost. He's concerned with his ballroom.
2: Right. So what accounts then for those 6 and 12 voters who still approve of Trump's overall performance?
4: Well, one advantage for the president we uncovered this month is that 9 of the 12 view him as strong. None view him as weak. One voter, Steve, told me that he supports Trump because Trump has done a lot of what he said he was going to do, starting with immigration.
7: Immigration, rule of law, doing things for the working families through his tax revisions and stuff like that, voting integrity, what he's done with NATO so far. And yeah, the Iran war has been tough, but he's playing the long game to get it in a place where we don't have to worry about them for a very long time.
4: And in fact, another voter I spoke with, Debbie, said she actually feels less economically anxious with Trump in office than she might otherwise. So it's really a mixed bag.
2: Right. So I'm interested, too. Voters also talked to you about concerns that they had about AI, artificial intelligence. What are those concerns and what do they make of Trump's handling of the AI boom so far?
4: So they're more concerned about the practical impacts of AI than the existential ones. What I mean by that is they're more worried about job loss and humans no longer bothering to think for themselves than they are about that AI could wipe out all of humanity. But they like to see all of them, all 12 would like to see a global AI council that deals with this across all countries. And they almost all of them said they want President Trump to lean in on AI and do more for the regulation.
2: Right. Rich, we're talking here about just 12 voters, so not a huge sample, but I know you've also been talking with swing voters in some other key states, including Michigan and Georgia. What are the biggest takeaways? And specifically, as we look toward the November midterms.
4: Well, most of these voters say they're very likely to vote in the midterms. 10 out of the 12 this month said they were going to do that. But their votes for the House and the Senate are not intended to reward President Trump if they like what he's doing or rebuke him if they don't like what he's doing.
2: Right. So what's the big takeaway there then? It sounds like a wash in a sense. I mean, Trump is struggling in the polls, but there's still a reservoir of support. Sounds like it's sort of a wash from these voters.
4: What I would say is the elections will be determined by base voters in the Democratic Party versus base voters in the Republican Party. I'm not convinced yet. This could change, but I'm not convinced yet that swing voters are going to be the difference in the midterms. They are still making up their minds.
2: All right. That's interesting stuff. Rich Tao runs the firm Engages. It's the editorial partner with NPR on the Swing Voter Project. Rich, thanks so much for joining us.
4: Great to be with you.
2: And you're listening to Here and Now.

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2: It's here and now. The younger son of media mogul Rupert Murdoch is buying nearly half of Vox Media for more than $300 million. James Murdoch will acquire New York Magazine, Vox.com, and the Vox Media Podcast Network. This is his biggest deal since he lost a painful succession battle to take over his father's media empire last year. His older brother Lachlan secured control of the family business, which includes Fox News, the New York Post, and the Wall Street Journal. NPR media correspondent David Folkenflik has been covering the Murdoch family for many years, and he joins us now. Good to have you, David.
3: Hey, Anthony.
2: So James Murdoch had big roles at his father's media business, News Corp, before leaving the board in 2020. He said he had disagreements with the company's conservative politics and ongoing denial of climate change at some of its media properties. So now he's stepping back into the media world. Why? What's he trying to do here?
3: Well, he's trying to make his own name. He will forever be associated with the Murdoch family, the Murdoch media empire. And at the same time, he wants to have a controlling stake in his own fate. Think about it this way. He was effectively pitted against his older brother, somebody whom he loved and revered for life, in competition for his father's affections and ultimately to succeed his father. Rupert Murdoch has four daughters as well, but never seriously entertained the idea of having them succeed him. And so Lachlan Murdoch, as you said, prevailed, but in put like, you know, two sort of aggressive tropical fish in the same tank. They went after each other. Lachlan Murdoch is much more in his father's mold. James Murdoch is more centrist, more liberal, but also just has a different idea about how the world works and should be reflected in its properties. I think he wants to make his own mark in his own holding company, which is called Lupa Systems. And media is what he knows best.
2: Right. So an opportunity.
3: Lachlan Murdoch is much more in his father's mold. James Murdoch is more centrist, more liberal, but also just has a different idea about how the world works and should be reflected in its properties. I think he wants to make his own mark in his own holding company, which is called Lupa Systems. And media is what he knows best.
2: Right. So an opportunity, as you said, to sort of establish his own mark and brand. If I understand this correctly, it essentially splits Fox Media into two separate companies. Is that right? So explain how this deal is going to work.
3: Yeah. So, and let's be clear for listeners, that's Vox, not Fox, which
2: yes,
3: is, you know,
2: Vox,
3: obviously
2: like
3: what
2: Victor,
3: Rupert
2: v for Victor,
3: founded,
2: right.
3: V for Victor. So if you think of properties, including Eater and Pop Sugar, SB Nation, which was really the start of Vox, Jim Bankoff, the creator of Vox, kind of built from that. This is a collection of often fan-based sports interest sites about major athletic teams that sort of were all brought together. You got The Verge about tech, the Dodo. These are being put into a separate company. It's not that hard to think about in the current moment. You got to think about when Comcast, for example, split NBC and MSNBC into different companies. You had one that was effectively a cable channel company, another that is more built about around old legacy properties like NBC and Universal Studios, and paired that with Comcast's enormous, internet broadband business and the like. one of them retains the company, and that's Jim Bankoff, the CEO of Vox Media, will run that newly accompanied sort of rump company that will retain the name of Vox Media and then work for Lupa Systems. And the others, they're going to, you know, that was sold for a little over $300 million. The others are being spun off, and they're going to try to find investors to either buy those as a unit or you know, no doubt spin them off piecemeal if not.
2: So yesterday, the CEO, Jim Bankoff, spoke to the podcast Channels with Peter Kafka, which is part of the Vox Media podcast network, about why he's selling to James Murdoch and splitting the company in two. Here's a bit of what he said.
4: There was a time 5+ years ago where bringing everything together, getting a whole lot of scale made sense. And as it tends to do, media changed a lot. The internet changed a lot. Technology changed a lot. That's what happens in our industry. And so what made sense for us to come together 5+ years ago now makes sense for us to get focused.
2: So, David, what's going to come of these Vox outlets that aren't part of the Murdoch deal? Those smaller entities, you mentioned a couple of them, Eater, The Verge, SB Nation, can they survive as part of a smaller entity?
3: I think there's the notion that they will be scooped up by others, and we don't know precisely. What Bankoff is saying there, and Peter Kafka's, you know, always drilling down on the bigger context, Bankoff is acknowledging that the real value of his company primarily is going to be found in that podcast network, because podcasts have burst in a certain way, and they've been able to crack the nut in some ways, and also in New York Magazine, which they acquired some years ago, in which they've really been able to build value, the digital subscription proposition there. Let me offer a tiny bit of a personal disclosure as well. My wife, who owns her own podcast company with her partner, Eric Newsom, doesn't work for Vox Media, but one of the shows that she helped to create and is executive producer of runs as part of the Vox podcast network. It's a successful operation. Jim decided for his past investors, Jim Bankoff, that he wanted to get value for those investors. And the way he could do it was selling off these more profitable, more promising properties.
2: And David, finally, you know, what's the broader sort of takeaway? What does this deal reflect about the state of the media industry, particularly under the threat of AI?
3: You know, they're trying to figure out ways to find values through brands like New York Magazine, the enterprise work that New York Magazine does that's not replaceable so easily, the tie that the People's Podcast hosts have with their listenerships, and to retain that and build on that. It tells you something about James Murdoch, who, you know, was humbled by his major investments in Vice, which collapsed, you know, as did BuzzFeed. And it tells you a little bit about Vox Media, which, despite having one of those high flying propositions in the digital era with BuzzFeed, with Vice, and with some others, went in the trenches, did the work, and although it doesn't retain the same gaudy valuation it once did, nonetheless comes out as a real property of value now.
2: All right. Well, that's NPR media correspondent David Folkenflik keeping us up to date. David, thank you so much. We appreciate it.
3: You bet.
5: In Dallas, the sudden, unexpected disappearance of a beloved giant mural of swimming whales has left many in the community heartbroken. The mural was striking for its size. It towered nearly 8 stories into the sky and wrapped 162 feet around 2 enormous walls of a parking garage, and for its subject, an underwater ocean scene in rich shades of blue with swimming whales. The mural was painted in 1999 by marine life artist and conservationist Weiland, and is one of more than 100 murals he painted around the world over 3 decades as part of a project called Wailing Walls. So why and who would paint over this work of art? The answer may surprise you. Here to explain is Jesus Jimenez, a reporter for the New York Times in Dallas. Welcome, Jesus.
6: Hi, thanks for having me.
5: So what's going on? The removal of the mural is somehow connected to Dallas being a World Cup host city?
6: That's right. Like you said, this mural has been around for almost 30 years. And then out of nowhere last week, crews on forklifts started painting over it. And rumors started spreading, at least initially, that it was FIFA painting over this wall in preparation for some sort of mural for the World Cup. What we've since learned is that it's not FIFA, but it is the FIFA World Cup Organizing Committee here in North Texas, who had been in part of commissioning another mural going over these whales to help celebrate the World Cup's arrival to North Texas.
5: So nothing that was voted on, nothing that the community was consulted on. Was the work of art something that belonged to the city or the public? I'm curious who has the right to paint over a giant work of art that was presumably commissioned by the city?
6: Yeah, I spoke to the artist Whalen, and he described it as a gift to the city of Dallas when he did this in 1999. And as you mentioned, these are this is one of over 100, I think 103 paintings that he's done across and murals that he's done across the world. And now it's being painted over. I was just there a couple of days ago. It's now almost entirely blue. There's a corner of one wall that is still preserved, and then one side of the wall, which the organizing committee here in North Texas has said will stay intact.
5: Well, for many residents, this mural was something they looked forward to seeing in their drive downtown, a slice of soothing marine life and natural beauty that was an antidote to a really concrete urban landscape. So tell us, you know, now that it's been erased, are city authorities regretting this decision? Is there finger pointing?
6: Yeah, there's definitely a lot of finger pointing going on right now. I spoke to the head of the North Texas World Cup Organizing Committee, who said that they had been in talks for weeks on what to do for this wall, and they scouted several locations and somehow settled on this one. At least from what I heard from them, they assumed that when this site was presented that everything had been cleared and that the artist had been contacted about this. The artist told me he, in fact, had not been contacted. And so there's been a bit of finger pointing. Another company based in nonprofit based in downtown Dallas said that all they did was help, you know, put the North Texas World Cup Organizing Committee in touch with the owner of the building. The owner of the building is also sort of, you know, saying it wasn't us. And really the only entity that didn't get back to me for this story was the city of Dallas, who I think may have ultimately cleared, or there may have been some missteps in this process.
5: Well, you spoke to Weiland, the artist. He's filed a cease and desist order against FIFA and the city of Dallas. Is there any possible solution now? Any thought of him coming back to paint it? Or are we going to be seeing World Cup advertising there in the 30 seconds we have left?
6: Yeah, it seems like he told me, you know, he was a lot younger when he did this in 1999. So it's unlikely that we're going to see more whales in Dallas. And it's not an ad that'll go up for FIFA, but it'll be some sort of mural by a local artist that'll sort of, like I said, celebrate the World Cup's arrival here.
5: All right. Well, we'll be watching for what happens next. That's Jesus Jimenez, a reporter for The New York Times in Dallas. Jesus, thank you so much for sharing your reporting.
6: Thanks for having me.
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0: Live from NPR News in Boston, I'm Steve Brown. The House is expected to vote on legislation to compel President Trump to withdraw from the war with Iran. It's a significant test of lawmakers' willingness to go along with a conflict the president launched over 2 months ago without congressional approval. Today's House vote is the latest effort by Democrats to rein in Trump's military campaigns by using the War Powers Resolution of 1973. The Trump administration is loosening a federal rule that requires grocery stores and air conditioning companies to reduce greenhouse gases used in cooling equipment. Officials say the change reflects a push to lower grocery costs. The head of the Environmental Protection Agency says the Biden-era refrigerant rule imposes costly restrictions that limit the type of refrigerants that businesses and families can use. It's not clear how much or how quickly the loosening of the refrigerant rule might ease grocery prices. Higher fuel prices and other inflationary pressures are making most forms of travel more expensive as Memorial Day kicks off the summer season in the U.S. The Nonprofit Institute on Taxation and Economic Policy estimates that Americans will collectively spend an extra $3.5 billion this long weekend. 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
2: 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Weissman was the lead prosecutor in the Mueller investigation. 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
5: It's Here and Now. The outdoor recreation gear and apparel company, REI, is locked in a fight to reach a contract with a group of unionized workers. Those workers are urging customers to boycott the company's biggest sale of the year. Emma McNevin says she's worked at the REI Boston store for almost 2 years.
6: Throughout our fight for a reverse contract, we've learned that while REI might not listen to us workers, it does listen to its co-op members and customer base. So that's why we are asking customers to boycott, to really help amplify our message that REI does need to bargain in good faith and agree to a fair contract.
5: REI isn't the only retailer whose workers formed unions several years ago but still don't have contracts. The company says it remains ready to negotiate in good faith. Let's bring in Dave Jamieson. He's a labor reporter for HuffPost. Dave, welcome back.
7: Thanks for having me.
5: So REI has 195 locations. It's structured as a consumer-owned cooperative. The workers in question represent 11 unionized stores. Explain to us about their call to boycott REI during this sale through Memorial Day.
7: Sure. So the first REI stores started unionizing about 4 years ago. And that campaign has spread to a number of stores, but a lot of time has gone by without any kind of contract in place. And so the workers I've talked to who are involved in this are pretty frustrated. They viewed the boycott as kind of a major escalation, but one that they felt they needed to take just because this has gone on so long. And this is just kind of a reminder, I think, that as difficult as it is to unionize a workplace, it's often much harder to obtain a contract where you have guaranteed raises and protections. And that's really what this fight is about.
5: So what is REI saying about this?
7: So REI says they're disappointed in the boycott. That was the word they used. They think it's counterproductive. And the last I heard, they're maintaining that, you know, that sales are brisk during the sale. But you know, the union says has said that they're hearing from workers that certain stores appear to be missing sales marks during the sale. And so I think it may be a little while before we know. And I think at the end of the day, only REI may know really how effective the boycott is at the end of the day.
5: So, Dave, the situation isn't unique to REI. Tell us what the bigger picture is here.
7: Right. So this campaign was part of a kind of a group of pretty splashy campaigns a few years ago, including at REI and Starbucks as well. Excuse me, at Amazon and Starbucks. Hundreds of Starbucks stores have unionized. They still do not have a contract. A major Amazon warehouse on Staten Island unionized, the first of any Amazon fulfillment center in the country to unionize. They still do not have a contract. And in fact, Amazon still does not recognize that the union exists legally. And so, again, this goes to the difficulty of actually locking down a contract. There isn't a lot in the law that really can force a company's hand. And so they can kind of drag things out if they want to. And it becomes a challenge for the union to kind of maintain momentum. You're constantly bringing new workers into the union. There's a lot of turnover in these places. And so it can be difficult to keep it up.
5: Dave Jamieson is a labor reporter for HuffPost. Dave, thank you so much for your insight.
7: Thanks for having me.
5: It's Here and Now.

0: 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So to confront this, some communities in the U.S. are planting dense mini-forests.
1: 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And they work together.
0: I'm Scott Detrow. 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
7: I'm Anthony Brooks.
8: I'm Peter O'Dowd. It's Here and Now. Drought conditions across the United States have many people anxiously bracing for what could be a very busy summer for wildfires. This week in Southern California, a fast-moving grass fire threatened tens of thousands of homes in Simi Valley. And just a few weeks before that, fires erupted in two states better known for hurricanes.
9: Developing right now, this wildfire emergency across the southeast, Florida and Georgia. Nearly 90 homes burned to the ground now. Firefighters.
8: As part of our Climate Solutions Week, we're going to take a look at technology that can help detect a fire before it spreads out of control.
10: So if we click on that, it will be a zoomed in view that will actually show you the smoke that is on the ground.
8: Cindy Kobold is supervisor for fire science and meteorology at APS, Arizona's largest utility. Kobold is at a command center in Phoenix with a bank of video screens lit up on the wall in front of her.
11: Oh, there it is. There's a video of some sort, a pile of something burning in someone's backyard.
10: Yes, that's correct.
8: About an hour earlier, APS had been alerted to this fire burning 150 miles away. The utility has dozens of cameras across the state installed high atop power lines. The cameras are equipped with artificial intelligence, alerting APS to the first wisps of smoke curling toward the sky.
10: It looks like someone's possibly burning trash.
11: So not a wildfire.
10: Correct. Not a wildfire.
11: But at least it's good to know.
10: Absolutely.
8: Kobold calls the technology a game changer, helping the utility decide if it should turn off its power lines in the event of a major fire. It's one reason why power providers and local fire agencies are installing AI-equipped cameras across the West.
11: Some heavy-duty clips.
12: Yeah.
8: I got to see one in Aurora, Colorado, where Cody Jones is gearing up to climb a cell tower to do some basic maintenance.
12: This one, I believe, is only mounted around 40 feet.
8: Jones pays no mind to the wind that's ripping across the prairie, and as he climbs, Douglas County's Mike Alexander stays safely on the ground. Alexander runs the county's Office of Emergency Management.
13: What they're doing for me just keeps the system running and ensures that we're going to get alerts when we need them, every time we need them.
8: There's a reason why the camera is here in the Denver suburbs, just a few yards from a new housing development.
13: We're out in the plains, the grassland plains of Colorado, and this area is prone to rapidly spreading wildfires. So any spark under windy conditions, when the grass is available to burn, have the potential to grow very quickly, very large, and burn into communities and threaten lives and property.
12: We've seen that in Colorado.
13: Absolutely. The Marshall Fire several years ago proved that grassland fires can become urban conflagrations under the right set of conditions.
8: The Marshall Fire ripped through nearby Boulder County in the winter of 2021, destroying about 1,000 homes and killing 2 people. It was the most destructive fire in Colorado history. Since then, Alexander says AI-equipped cameras have helped avoid disaster. Just last month, cameras alerted officials to the Bear Creek Fire. In a rugged, mountainous part of the county, no humans could see it burning. But the cameras did. They sent precise GPS coordinates to Alexander's team.
13: We've then followed it up with boots on the ground response, verified the location, and it was exactly at the triangulated coordinate. If we hadn't had that, we either A, would have spent the whole night looking for it and maybe found it, maybe not, and potentially caused us a situation where we might have lost that fire.
11: Do you think this could save lives?
13: Without a doubt.
10: In wildfire response, every minute matters.
8: Sonia Kastner is CEO of Pano AI, the company that developed the cameras for Douglas County in Colorado and APS in Arizona. She says Pano cameras are monitoring 50 million acres across 17 U.S. states and parts of Australia and Canada. The system can alert fire officials to danger before a 911 call comes in.
10: When we founded Pano in 2020, we never would have guessed that we'd be sitting here in 2026 doing deployments in Georgia, in the Dakotas, in New Jersey. Wildfire risk is spreading east at an alarming rate as conditions get worse and worse and worse.
8: But AI systems are not perfect.
10: In the early days, there were some funny occasions where we detected what we thought was smoke, but it was actually a snowblower.
8: A cloud of dust can also look like smoke. The algorithms get more precise as they collect more data, but Kastner says a human still reviews every alert before it's sent out.
10: If you're in the middle of fire season, battling active blazes, the last thing you want is false alarms.
8: There's no time in an emergency to deal with hallucinating AI. Arizona State University's Hannah Kerner says that while artificial intelligence can help detect a fire faster, it cannot be the solution to catastrophic wildfires.
7: We also control what's happening on the ground.
8: Kerner uses AI and satellite data to predict fire hazards, but she says the technology can't fix every problem. The federal government has fired workers and fallen behind on its goal to reduce fuels on public land. AI can't thin trees in an overgrown forest in Idaho, and it can't reduce fuel that's quick to burn houses in Hawaii.
7: We know that invasive grasses in Maui are a huge problem. And so it's important to remember that there are like on the ground solutions that can also help to reduce fires, not just letting those continue while we develop systems to detect them better.
8: Meanwhile, there's the question of who should benefit from this technology. Not far from the crashing waves on the beaches of La Jolla, researchers at the University of California, San Diego are hard at work on AI fire detection.
14: So we are now going into one of our command and control environments called the Wave Lab.
11: All right. Big screen.
14: Very big screen.
8: Falco Kuster is with Alert California. Inside the Wave Lab, a wall of monitors stretches across the room. On one side is a live video feed of actively burning fires across the state. On the other, a gigantic 3D virtual reality representation of an iconic California landscape.
11: Wow. That's coming to life, isn't it?
14: Three-dimensional model of Yosemite Valley.
8: The towering cliffs feel so real, it's like standing in the Star Trek holodeck.
14: But now you get to see, okay, there's a river going through, there's vegetation. Some of that vegetation has been infested by a bark beetle, right? So it's
11: Are those
14: off.
11: Dead trees yes. actual representations yes. of it's, real trees?
14: Yes, there's an actual representation at scale. Here they are, right in front of you. You can literally touch them.
8: This level of detail is possible thanks to Alert California's network of cameras, more than 1,200 of them peering out in all directions, all the way from the northern mountains down to the southern border. Like Pano AI, Alert California is using the cameras to collect a tremendous amount of data to train artificial intelligence.
14: Every day. So every second, every minute of every hour of every day throughout the year.
8: The state's fire agency, Cal Fire, says last year the system detected 915 fires before they were reported by the public. Kuster says it is a powerful tool that should not be sold for profit.
14: So from our perspective, it's critically important that all of the data is out there for the public good. It shouldn't be paywalled away, firewalled, locked away. And in this case, the shareholder is really everyone, right? All of us benefit from this.
8: In fact, when that Southern California grass fire outside of Simi Valley broke out this week, anyone could track its progress. An Alert California camera installed on a nearby mountain provided a live feed of the action. Plumes of smoke towered toward the heavens, visible from a virtual fire tower. We've been reporting on climate solutions all week. If you missed our story from Central Illinois, farms are combining renewable power in agriculture. Picture sheep grazing in a field of solar panels. Agrivoltaics could help preserve farmland while renewable energy expands in rural America. That's at hereandnow.org.
6: And here's another reason to go to our website. 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
16: 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I mean, I see an American flag in my neighbor's backyard. I want to know what you feel, what influences how you feel about the flag. What's changed for you?
15: So what does the American flag mean to you? 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And thanks.
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15: It's Here and Now. Memorial Day is coming up, the unofficial start of summer, and perhaps the official start of grilling season. And Indira, I love to grill chicken, fish, vegetables, never on gas, always on real hardwood charcoal. What about you?
10: Well, la-di-da. We do use gas, and I think it tastes just as good. And at our house, we spend most summer evenings in the backyard grilling racks of ribs coated in soy glaze, white corn, slices of eggplant. Now I'm getting hungry.
15: Me too. Okay, gas versus charcoal. We can still be friends. All right. So Here and Now resident chef Kathy Gunst has already fired up her grill. She's come up with three recipes to share with us. Kathy, hi there.
20: Hi, you guys are very sophisticated.
15: We try.
20: Yeah.
10: So Kathy, remind us, as we get ready to light the fire, what kind of prep work should we be doing first?
20: Well, for a lot of people, this weekend will be the first time they use their grill in a long time, maybe since last summer. So it's probably filled with all kinds of old, crusty food, which can not only be disgusting, but it can potentially be dangerous because it can carry bacteria. So you want to light up the grill, whether it's gas or charcoal, and get it really hot. And then you want to use a sturdy brush, not a wire brush, which is very controversial because the little wires come off and people have gotten really in trouble with that. Oh. And you want to clean off all the grates. Some people use stainless steel scrubbing pads. But when the grates are hot, it is so easy to clean it. So that's step one. Another thing to think about is, do you have a thermometer on your grill? Many of the newer models come with those, but you know, some of us have older ones that don't have all these fancy little gadgets. You can buy yourself a cheap grilling thermometer, because my recipes and many recipes, instead of just saying place on a hot fire, I'm going to say specifically look for 400 degrees, look for 350, and you want to be spot on with that so you don't burn or overcook or undercook your food.
15: All right. Well, speaking of food, let's talk about the recipes you've brought us, starting with one that sounds amazing, your take on grilled eggplant parmesan. God, I love the sound of that.
20: I do, too. And I got to tell you, I sort of had one of those moments where I'm like, this is genius. I was craving eggplant parm. I had this beautiful eggplant and I thought, no, I'm working on a grilling piece. I'm not going to do that. And then I thought, what if I grill the eggplant whole? I do nothing to it but wrap it in some foil. I put it on a 400 degree grill. I let it cook until it collapses, so that when you put a small sharp knife in there, it is soft all the way through. I heat up my favorite tomato sauce. I had some left over that I jarred last year, but you can use anything. I put the hot tomato sauce on a beautiful platter. I took my cooked grilled eggplant off the heat. I cut the stem end off. I cut it in half lengthwise. I poured some extra tomato sauce on there. I sprinkled on a good amount of Parmesan cheese, some fresh basil leaves, and it was like, wow, this really tastes like eggplant parm. But
15: like
20: it's
15: heaven.
20: Got that. It is the nice grilled flavor without a ton of work.
1: All right. Well, now I really want lunch. But you've also got a recipe for us for chicken with Indian flavors and spices. Okay. You've got my attention, Kathy.
20: Okay.
1: Tell us more.
20: Right. Well, I'm calling, this is not like an authentic Indian recipe. This is my take for the grill. I use chicken thighs. You could also use breasts. And you marinate them in yogurt and lots of beautiful spices. Turmeric, cinnamon, ground fennel seeds, chili paste. And the yogurt does two things. It acts as an actual tenderizer for the chicken, but when the chicken's grilled, it creates these gorgeous crusty little edges on it. And then the flavor profile kind of mimics a tandoor chicken with these big spices. And so simple, you can marinate it for 15 minutes or overnight and serve it with cucumber and radishes or Indian breads or some yogurt and cucumbers. Really easy.
1: All right, you're selling me on this. I'm going to try it.
15: All right,
20: great.
15: Yeah, it sounds amazing. Okay, we've got time.
20: Report back.
15: We've got time for one more. Your grilled shrimp recipe with a lime green sauce. What's in the sauce?
20: Yeah, this is fabulous. What I love is that this is a marinade and a sauce. You whirl up parsley, cilantro, scallions, olive oil, lime zest and lime juice and olive oil. You pour it on shrimp that are deveined. You can take the shell off or not, and then you literally toss some of the sauce on the shrimp, you throw it on the grill, but then you have a beautiful sauce left over to serve with these very nicely grilled shrimp that really soak up all this green, beautiful flavor. Ugh. And of course, lime really wakes up everything. So another quickie, but Yeah.
1: It sounds great. All right. Well, we're out of time, Kathy, but before we let you go, settle the score, gas or charcoal?
20: Yeah. Tomato or tomato. I have both and I alternate. Gas is fast, but charcoal adds a beautiful smokiness. It depends what you're cooking. So you're both right.
1: Here and now, resident chef Kathy Gunst.
15: You Here and Now is a production of NPR and WBUR. I'm Anthony Brooks.
1: I'm Indira Lakshmanan. It's Here and Now.
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18: This is 88.9 WQCS Fort Pierce. Partly cloudy skies today. We'll see a high around 86. Partly to mostly cloudy tonight with a low of 79. Tomorrow, mostly cloudy with a high of 86. And tomorrow night, partly cloudy with a low near 80. We'll see sunshine and clouds mixed on Saturday, have a high of 87. Saturday night, mostly clear with a low around 80. And our Sunday forecast is calling for a shower or two possible early with partly cloudy skies, a high near 87 and a low near 80.
21: From WHYY in Philadelphia, I'm Terry Gross with Fresh Air. Today, Rose Byrne. She starred in Bridesmaids, Neighbors, Platonic, Damages, and If I Had Legs, I'd Kick You, about a woman who's spiraling, trying to care for her sick daughter while her own life is unraveling.
22: She really sort of plays with the edge of consciousness, I think, in many ways, and tapped into sort of like the monster within and the fear of being a parent and the horror of being a parent.
21: Byrne's raw performance won a Golden Globe and an Oscar nomination this year. Now she's nominated for a Tony for her performance in a revival of Noel Coward's play Fallen Angels. Later, TV critic David Bianculli on the end of The Late Show with Stephen Colbert. The final episode airs tonight. First News.
23: Live from NPR News in Washington, I'm Kristen Wright. The Senate has canceled its remaining sessions for the week and is leaving Washington for a week-long recess. This delays votes on funding for immigration enforcement until after June 1st. Tensions have risen between some Republicans and the president over his announcement of a nearly $1.8 billion reparations fund for what he calls victims of government weaponization during the Biden administration. Swing voters in North Carolina say President Trump is out of touch with their economic concerns. However, as the midterms get closer, the group says they're not ready to vote against Republicans. NPR's Ashley Lopez observed these voters in two focus groups this week.
24: These online focus groups featured 12 voters in North Carolina who voted for Joe Biden in 2020 and then Trump in 2024. They were conducted by messaging and market research firms Engages and Sago. 8 out of the 12 voters said Trump is out of touch with their economic concerns, and 9 are more anxious about the economy than they were before Trump took office again. Leslie B., who participated under the condition her last name would not be used, blamed Trump's war in Iran.
25: I'm glad he's concerned about the nuclear weapon, but what about people needing to put food on the table and get to their job?
24: None of the 12 voters who identify as independents, Republicans, and a Democrat said they plan to vote for Democrats in November. Ashley Lopez, NPR News.
23: Secretary of State Marco Rubio is heading to Sweden for a NATO foreign ministers meeting. NPR's Michelle Kellerman reports that before taking off, Rubio again expressed disappointment that some NATO countries did not let the U.S. military use their bases in the war with Iran.
4: Secretary Rubio says the reason why NATO is good for America is that it gives the United States bases in Europe to project power in the Middle East. So he says he needs to discuss this with his counterparts in a meeting in Sweden. Another big topic is the Strait of Hormuz and Iran's efforts to get money from tolls.
7: No one in the world is in favor of a tolling system. It can't happen. It would be unacceptable. It would make a diplomatic deal unfeasible if they were to continue to pursue that. So it's a threat to the world if they were trying to do that.
4: Asked about the diplomacy, Rubio says the U.S. is dealing with an Iranian system that is, in his words, a little fractured. Michelle Kellerman, NPR News, the State Department.
9: The Democratic Republic of Congo's national soccer team has canceled a World Cup training camp because of the Ebola outbreak in the country. Michael Koloki reports.
11: Following the recent Ebola outbreak, the U.S. Centers for Disease Control and Prevention has prohibited the entry of foreign nationals who have been in the Democratic Republic of Congo, Uganda, and South Sudan 21 days prior to their arrival in the U.S. The Congolese team is due to play Portugal in Houston next month in the opening World Cup match. For NPR News, I'm Michael Kaluki in Nairobi.
9: You're listening to NPR News from Washington. Government weather forecasters expect 8 to 14 named storms will form in the Atlantic this hurricane season. NPR's Rebecca Hersher reports that's a slightly smaller number than average.
12: The main reason for the relatively small number of storms is El Niño, the cyclic weather pattern that makes it harder for hurricanes to form in the Atlantic. But that doesn't mean people in hurricane-prone parts of the U.S. can rest easy, says Neil Jacobs, who leads the National Oceanic and Atmospheric Administration.
13: Even though we're expecting a below-average season in the Atlantic, it's very important to understand that it only takes one. We have had Category 5s make landfall in the past during below-average seasons.
12: And he says it's not just people on the coast who are at risk. Hurricanes and tropical storms have caused deadly flooding thousands of miles inland. Rebecca Hersher, NPR News.
9: The Atlantic hurricane season is June 1st through November 30th. There's an oppressive heat wave in India. It hit 113 degrees in the capital, New Delhi, today. Some schools are letting out early for summer break, and farmers are trying to do their work at night. It's not supposed to get any better all week. Climate experts say India's rising temperatures are because of human-driven climate change. Stephen Colbert says goodbye tonight. He'll host the final broadcast of The Late Show. What's planned for tonight's lineup has been kept a surprise. CBS announced it was canceling Colbert last year, citing financial reasons, but Colbert and others have been skeptical that the decision didn't have to do with President Trump. The Late Show premiered in 1993 with host David Letterman. I'm Kristen Wright, NPR News from Washington.
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0: I'm Terry Gross. Our guest today is actor Rose Byrne. Known for both drama and comedy, she's now one of the few actresses to be nominated for an Oscar and a Tony in the same year. She's currently on Broadway in the revival of the Noel Coward play Fallen Angels. She spoke with Fresh Air's Anne-Marie Baldonado.
1: When Rose Byrne appeared on American TV in 2007 in the show Damages, it was clear she was a dramatic force. Playing opposite Glenn Close, she was nominated for 2 Emmys and 2 Golden Globe Awards. Then she starred in a series of comedies, Get 'Em to the Greek, Bridesmaids, and Neighbors, and it became apparent that she's also one of our most gifted comedic actors. Her work in the last year alone shows that she's so good at playing complex characters in any genre. She stars opposite Seth Rogen in the Apple TV comedy Platonic, and she received an Oscar nomination for her raw performance in the film If I Had Legs, I'd Kick You. Now Rose Byrne is on Broadway in the play Fallen Angels. It's a revival of the 1925 Noel Coward play, a farce about 2 wealthy women, married, English, who go a bit crazy when they hear that the man they had both been involved with before they were married is coming to town. Both Byrne and her co-star, Kelly O'Hara, have been nominated for Tonys for Best Actress in a Play. Rose Byrne, welcome to Fresh Air.
2: Hi, thanks so much.
1: Now, this play is from the 1920s. It was scandalous back then because it was about 2 women talking about having affairs with the same man before they were married. Had you known this play or had you performed Noel Coward before? And I'll say that Coward is a British playwright known for writing sophisticated, witty comedies about the upper class, you know, funny with a lot going on underneath.
2: I wasn't familiar with the play. Scott Ellis, who's the artistic director of the Roundabout Theatre, brought it to me and Kelly O'Hara for a benefit reading for the Roundabout. So that's how I discovered the play. Obviously, I was familiar with Noel Coward. I'd seen productions of his more popular plays, mm-hmm. I guess, that are done sort of very frequently. Like, I'd seen Private Lives, I'd seen Hay Fever. Like, I've seen productions of his other plays. But Fallen Angels was, no, I didn't know it. It's a lesser done play. So it was a really interesting discovery.
1: I want to play a scene from the play. Here you and your co-star, Kelly O'Hara, are discussing your ex-lover, Maurice, who's French, who you haven't seen in years. You're both excited about the possibility of him visiting. Kelly O'Hara speaks first.
3: I say, wouldn't it be too wonderful if he arrived suddenly now?
4: Oh, I should check.
3: You're sure you left a thoroughly clear message at your flat in case he went there first?
4: Of course. Mm.
3: We're bound to get a frightful shock when we do see him.
4: Oh, I don't see why.
3: Well, he's bound to have gotten bald or gone fat or something.
4: No, he won't have changed at all. He wouldn't come if he had, because he's far too conceited.
3: No, not conceited, a little vain, perhaps, naturally.
4: With those eyes, who can blame him?
3: Oh, and those hands.
4: And those teeth.
3: Oh, and those legs.
4: Oh,
1: That's a scene from the play Fallen Angels. Rose Byrne, you're Australian. You live in the U.S. now. Can you talk about your accent in this play? I would think it's some of this dialogue is fun to say, and some of the words, like the syllables, get drawn out, like the way you say eyes, blame, even teeth in this clip.
2: I mean, yeah, it is the language he uses, sort of linguistic gymnastics and the extraordinary vocabulary of Noel Coward is a delight. Yeah, we work with Kate Wilson, who's the head of voice at Juilliard, and I've been working with her now for nearly 10 years, and she's extraordinary because she's just like consonants, consonants, consonants. You got to hit the consonants, stick the landing. Like, it's sort of the language that sort of is everything in a way. It is this brilliant sort of use of language that he had at the age of 25, I believe, when he wrote this play. It's all in the delivery and the kind of the pacing of it and the just staying very lightly on all of the language. It's a real tightrope. Yeah, I never tire of sitting backstage and constantly rediscovering the words that, and he peppers throughout, like the word callous is throughout, which I just love. It's so delicious and just brilliant. And bitterly is used a lot. It was a bitter time, bitterly, and it's just these brilliant words that he

0: uses that I've started to use in my day to day as I walk around in my life now.
1: You're doing everything bitterly now.
0: Exactly. It was a bitter time, I say in the morning to my children, and they're like, what?
1: Well, it's interesting you said that thing about consonants, but in that clip we just heard too, it's like the vowels too. It's like what happens to the vowels in an upper crusty British accent, maybe.
0: Yeah. And also, you know, the lover, his name is Maurice, which is a wonderful name because it's like Maurice. It's like hidden truths in there and a hidden kind of subtext that we just dig and mine for every night. And vulgarity, words like that. It's just brilliant. It's so fun.
1: For a lot of the show, you and your co-star Kelly O'Hara are playing drunk, both of your
0: characters. Like an hour.
1: Just getting
0: drunk.
1: Yes, slowly but surely you're getting drunk over the course of the evening. And so much of the comedy comes from that. How do you prepare to act drunk and how do you actually do it?
0: It's interesting. Well, his writing is so brilliant with the drunkenness. Like he's, you know, the switching of words and the slow decline and the volume. It's very specific in the stage directions. My character gets louder continually throughout this sequence of them drinking, which is very funny and very true about drunk people. They often get louder and louder and louder, and that's what happens to Jane. And then it's referred to in the third act that she was much worse than Julia. And she really is. She sort of unravels. And then there's a violence that comes out in the character too that is very dark and can also happen. I've seen with people when they get too inebriated, sometimes it can really, you know, it can be not reveal the best part of them.
1: Yeah, there's a lot of physical comedy in this play. It reminded me actually of kind of Lucy and Ethel and I Love Lucy as far as the physicality of it. Or maybe you're both Lucy as far as how over the top.
0: It's just such an honor. I mean, that, you know, we stand on the shoulders of those women, you know, of those and like Carol Burnett, like they're just on a pedestal. Kristen Wiig, you know, the physical comedy of those performances. Julia Louis-Dreyfus, I mean, John Cleese, these are the people I put on pedestals. Maya Rudolph, you know, are just brilliant physical comedians. So we've definitely pushed that side of things, which has been very fun.
1: How does performing in a Broadway show, 8 shows a week, how does it compare to shooting a movie? You know, even like something so kind of adrenaline pumped as your last film, If I Had Legs, I'd Kick You. I was just wondering how it feels differently, those different kinds of performance.
0: No, it's a great question. It's something I'm sort of wrestling with because it's kind of a little bit hard to describe in any erudite fashion, but it feels, well, you're trying to reach the back row, you know, so it's a, physically, it's just bigger. It is a bigger experience. And then to perform in a bigger arena like that and to still remain truthful in that sense of like, you know, I felt like I was screaming when I first got up because we're not wearing mics either. There's mics on the stage, but we get up there and I'm like, what? You know, hello, Jane, you know, starting to yell. Like, how do I translate that in a way that still feels authentic? But the theatricality of that, leaning into that too. So it's been a learning curve again to do that. But I had long wanted to do a true comedic piece on stage. Like it's been one of my dreams. So this has been extraordinary to have this experience.
1: I also like that you do some hair acting in this play. Like at your hair shows how drunk you are and like what may have happened to you over the course of the evening because your hair is really big. And it actually reminded me of your hair acting in the movie Spy from 2015.
0: You threaded that needle, yes. Anne-Marie. I appreciate that.
1: There are so many fun things like your hair, what you do with a napkin, and you and your co-star, Kelly O'Hara, are constantly re-pouring yourself champagne. Yeah. So there's there's champagne all over. So it's just interesting all the different kind of props that you use.
0: Yeah, and that's listening to that clip. The main thing about that clip is timing when I drink and when I eat, because you're constantly drinking and I'm constantly eating throughout that sequence, which is fine, but it did take a minute through the previews to really figure out how to time that technically so it's funny, you know, to get the breath on the beats for the comedy and also to establish how much they're drinking, you know. So it's that was, again, sort of a technical, physical feat to figure that out.
1: Do you eat the same things every, like, are you ingesting the same amount of water?
0: That was also a process of like figuring out, what could be an oyster? What can we eat that is, you know, described in the play of what they're eating, and then figure, so that was also a process of figuring out all of that stuff. And, but also really fun. I mean, it's so fun and delicious.
1: Well, what are you eating? You're not eating oysters.
0: So the oysters is a jello. It's a yellow, like a lemon flavored jello, which is actually good. It's like very bland. And then there's one chicken sausage that we, you know, kind of nibble on. And then these like weird sort of like potato things with the steak. And then we have like donut holes when we eat it. It's supposed to be profiteroles.
1: Yes. Yeah. You eat a lot of those profiteroles throughout.
0: I'm eating a lot of them, and they've sort of become, again, a source of some of the comedy, like playing with the food and all that kind of stuff.
1: Well, let's take a short break here and then we'll talk some more. My guest is Golden Globe winning actor Rose Byrne. Her films include If I Had Legs, I'd Kick You, Bridesmaids, and Neighbors. Her TV series include Platonic, Physical, and Damages. She's currently on Broadway in the revival of the play Fallen Angels. She received a Tony nomination for her performance. More after a break. This is Fresh Air.
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1: This is Fresh Air. I'm Anne Marie Baldonado, back with actor Rose Byrne. She's one of the few actresses to be nominated for both a Tony and Oscar in the same year. She received the Tony nomination for her role in the play Fallen Angels, and she received the Oscar nomination for her role in the film If I Had Legs, I'd Kick You. Now, I want to ask about the film, If I Had Legs, I'd Kick You. And I have to say, I feel a little bad about asking you about it because you talked about it for so long. It premiered in Sundance back in January of 2025. And, you know, it seems like you've been talking about it. It came out late last year, and then you were nominated for the Oscar earlier this year. And it's such a great film, and you're so great in it, but it's kind of relentless, and I wondered if speaking about it was also relentless.
0: It was an extraordinary experience for me, honestly, that Mary Bronstein wrote this incendiary screenplay, and I just did not want to mess it up, and it was such a creative opportunity, and her and I have just, we hit it off and had this, a real experience, you know, one of those experiences in life that, you know, sort of creatively has kind of changed me.
1: How would you describe the film and your character, Linda?
0: I've loved speaking to other people about the film because it really is, it sort of defies generalization or description because it's sort of like a fever dream in a way. It has gallows humor in there. It's also obviously extremely, there's horror kind of tropes in the film too. I think Mary Bronstein really kind of broke the mold with the tone of the film in many ways. And she really sort of plays with the edge of consciousness, I think, in many ways, and tapped into sort of like the monster within and the fear of being a parent and the horror of being a parent and some of the joy too. But obviously she's in a really extraordinarily difficult situation, this woman. But I still can't believe the film kind of got as far as it did just because it was, you know, it's a small independent film. So it was just extraordinary.
1: Yes, the film is written and directed by Mary Bronstein, and it's based on some of her own experiences. Her daughter had become ill when she was younger, and she had that similar experience about trying to get her well and feeling trapped or the weight while doing it. And I read that you both did a lot to prepare for the role, that the two of you would meet after dropping off your kids at school and just talk about the script, about motherhood. Did any of the stories that you shared make it into the movie?
0: Yeah, we were really lucky. We had a period of really like 5 or 6 weeks where I would go to her apartment and we just started from page one and just went through every single, you know, comma and syllable and dialogue and everything, just carving through and sharing stories. And as to your point, yeah, Mary Bronstein has shared that too. It was based on a, you know, something she went through with her own child. And obviously she didn't behave like my character does in the film, but the fears behind that and what went into it. And she shared her journals from that time. And I shared my own personal experience of being a parent and how that feels and struggles. And it was really a incredible period we had there. So then when we got to set, obviously it was a short shoot. It was only 25 or 6 days or something. We sort of had every conversation so we could really leap off and play the scene and discover stuff. And as an actress, I can't make any sort of decision until the other actor's in front of me and I'm, you know, responding to their, to what's happening. So I'm so grateful we had that period.
1: Mary Bronstein has said that, you know, she wanted to capture that visceral feeling of, you know, desperation, that mental state when you feel everything is falling apart because all these things. She has a child who's ill, and then there are all these other things that are happening too. And as these things feel like they're falling apart, you feel like it's your fault. Like it's the state of where you're so stressed that all these problems become equal. Then that felt real to me. And I was wondering how you and Mary Bronstein wanted to convey that, and if you've ever had that kind of feeling before yourself.
0: What Linda's going through of having a seriously critically ill child, you know, knock on wood, most parents won't have to go through that, you know, 99% of it. Isn't it a very extraordinarily specific illness that she has too? But I was sort of obsessed with, like, what happened before this? Like, what led to this moment of who was she before? Like, what, you know, because very little information is given. And I was like, I wanted to, like, discover this sort of, because she's got such a sort of streak of distrust of authority. You know, she's very defiant and, like, prickly. And why? Like, where did that come? So that was sort of our boring, like, actor homework that, you know, I was really interested in as a point of entry for the story. And Mary was, she's come from an acting background. She went to NYU to train as an actress. So she loves character and the details of that. So that was something we sort of, we discussed a lot of and sort of, and just also tracking the downfall, because the trap would be she's hysterical from the start, you know, and how do we, you know, and sort of to track that sort of slow decline. And also the isolation the character has put upon herself because she does not want anyone reflecting back her choices, which are becoming increasingly unhinged and irresponsible. And so she just has her therapist, really. And he is telling her, you need to get a good night's sleep, don't smoke pot, you know, these basic things. And she's ignoring that. She just completely goes off the rails. She has no, guardrails anymore. So that sort of sense of isolation that I've seen with people in my life, if they're in a situation they don't want commented on or they don't want to acknowledge, they slowly remove from your life because they can't have that reflected back.
1: I want to play a scene from the film, and Mary Bronstein, the writer-director, is actually in it. She plays the daughter's doctor, who's really hard on your character, Linda, in this scene. Here, the doctor is trying to talk to Linda about how treatment isn't working, and she doesn't think Linda is doing enough to help.
7: You've missed the last few weeks of family sessions.
8: Yeah. I told you what happened. Our entire ceiling fell down, and with all that chaos, and we're living out of the hotel.
7: So we need to schedule something as soon as possible to talk about her goals and the treatment process.
8: Yeah, okay, yeah. Duh. Yeah. Mm-hmm. Oh, you meant now. Okay. All right. Let me look at my schedule. I should probably do that.
7: I know that you already know this. But you can't start letting feelings of guilt and control about this illness and treatment affect you. It's no one's fault.
8: That's right. That's what I keep hearing.
7: Also, I really need you to start taking care of yourself.
8: Right.
7: You can...
8: Yes. No, put my oxygen mask on first.
7: I'm just going to have to get blunt here. So she needs to reach her weight goal in the next week. If she does that, then we can put tube removal and discharge dates on the books. But if she doesn't do that, I'm going to have to reassess the level of care, because obviously something is not working here, and this is what I need to talk to you about. When can we sit down properly?
8: Yeah, fine. September 7th.
7: It's September 15th.
8: September 20. I mean, September 20.
1: That's a scene from the film, If I Had Legs, I'd Kick You.
0: I think it's hilarious. I'm like, that's funny.
1: Well, you know, it's funny because, yes, there's a lot in the movie that's funny. But, you know, when you are nominated for the Golden Globe for Best Actress in a Musical or Comedy, people are like, that was supposed to be a comedy. It feels like horror to me.
0: It's not exactly. Yeah, no, totally. It's not Bridesmaids. No, it's a different sort of comedy, totally. But that scene's so funny hearing it, especially because Mary's so serious. And
1: yes.
0: She's my friend, and I'm like just dying because she's... And she also looks like she's 12 years old, Mary, and she's playing the doctor. But that's what happens. All of a sudden you get to a certain age and there's all these younger people telling you what to do, and you're like, oh, my God. And so that was really... She was so stern and kind of scary as that doctor.
1: Yes. Let's take a short break here and we'll talk some more. My guest is actor Rose Byrne. She's currently on Broadway in the revival of the play Fallen Angels. She just got nominated for Best Actor in a Play for the role. Her films and series include Damages, Bridesmaids, Neighbors, Insidious, Platonic, and If I Had Legs, I'd Kick You. More after a break. I'm Anne-Marie Baldonado, and this is Fresh Air.

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5: This is Fresh Air. I'm Anne-Marie Baldonado, back with Golden Globe-winning actor Rose Byrne. Her films include Bridesmaids, Get 'Em to the Greek, and Neighbors. Her TV series include Platonic, Physical, and Damages. She's currently on Broadway in the revival of a Noel Coward play, Fallen Angels. She received a Tony nomination for her performance, and Fallen Angels received a nomination for Best Revival of a Play. When we left off, we were talking about her film, If I Had Legs, I'd Kick You. She was nominated for an Oscar for the role. She plays a woman who's unraveling, trying to care for her sick daughter and dealing with her house, her career, and maybe her marriage falling apart. The movie is about anxiety, parenting, and the pressure of trying to hold it together while feeling completely alone. Even though she maybe knows that it's not her fault, it's hard to not feel like it is, and it's hard to not feel judged. And I think that speaks to what can happen to parents, to moms, that, you know, you blame for yourself for things that are beyond your control, or you think people are judging you about your parental decisions, even when there's nothing you can really do. And I was wondering if you related to that feeling of guilt.
6: No, of course. I mean, it's like, it was fascinating to examine that and examine it in my own life. And also I spoke to parents of children with special needs and the whole spectrum of that, of, you know, how it had affected their life and their marriage and their self-esteem and the cost of that. And it is just heart-wrenching. And but what Linda, the hostility that Linda has is something that I had to discover that was very different from how I, Rose, would respond to something like that. And that was really fun to kind of figure that out and figure out where that hostility came from and why she has that for every, you know, anyone approaching her, to telling her what to do, whether it's the doctor or the therapist or her patient or anyone or her husband or even the child for that matter, and her resentment around that. And was very fun because it was far more interesting than something, how I would have approached a situation, a crisis like that. And I think that was the key to me, figuring out that aspect of the character.
5: Yeah, and I think something that the film does so well is convey that pressure of what it's like to be a caretaker, like the darkness of it. Because it feels relentless, like you never stop worrying. And, you know, there are these decisions that the director makes. For example, there's this constant beeping of the machine that happens through the film. And, you know, it's the machine that feeds the daughter through the feeding tube. And you can hear that throughout the movie, and that adds to the anxiety. And I think that's also what happens when you're a caregiver. Like, there's that constant beeping in the background.
6: Yeah, these noises get magnified. And actually, Mary Bronstein made those louder, just a bit, like the clock on the wall, the beeping of the machine, all those things were louder because they are in her point of view. And it is, as a parent, those things become overstimulating. It's relentless. And that's, she wanted to capture that claustrophobia.
5: Yeah.
6: And the sound design was really extraordinary in that sense too, really captured that.
5: One thing I should add is that we never fully know as viewers what kind of illness the daughter has, nor do we see the daughter's face through most of the movie.
6: Mm. Yes. Again, she sort of provides more questions than answers. and the conceit of not seeing the daughter, and Mary's spoken to this many times, but sort of a two-pronged thing in that, you know, I don't think Linda, my character, can see her daughter at this point. She's so drowning and beginning this sort of real descent into her crisis, her mental health crisis, that she can't even see this little, she's sort of lost her shape, which can happen with your family or, you know, when you're in a day in and day out and you just, they lose their physical shape in front of you, your kids or your husband or wife or whomever. And I feel like we sort of, that's Linda's perspective. And also for the audience to have that choice taken away, to not see the daughter, you're forced to reckon with the mother. Because as soon as you put a child on screen, your empathy, as it should, goes to the child. Mm-hmm. They're so vulnerable, and it's, you know, if immediately your concern will go to them. And so she takes that choice away from the viewer. So you're forced to be in the perspective of the mother.
5: What was it like making a film about motherhood and anxiety and then going home after work and then being a parent at home?
6: Well, kids are so in the moment and grounding and in the best way. They're not particularly interested in, if you've had a hard day, but it's so wonderful because you immediately snap into your role as mom, the greatest role, the most challenging, the most fun. And so for me, it was, it's church and state. You sort of leave it at work. And I mean, obviously there were days when I was more exhausted or tired or, you know, harder to let things go. But children are the great equalizer. As a parent, you know.
5: Let's take a short break here and we'll talk some more. My guest is actor Rose Byrne. She's currently on Broadway in the revival of the play Fallen Angels. She just got nominated for Best Actor in a Play for the role. Her films and series include Damages, Bridesmaids, Neighbors, Insidious, Platonic, and If I Had Legs, I'd Kick You. More after a break. This is Fresh Air.
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5: This is Fresh Air. I'm Anne-Marie Baldonado, back with actor Rose Byrne. This year, she's been nominated for a Tony for starring in the play Fallen Angels and for an Oscar for her role in the film If I Had Legs, I'd Kick You. Her films include Bridesmaids, Get Him to the Greek, and Neighbors. Her TV series include Damages, Physical, and Platonic. One of your early acting jobs was working on a soap opera, and you say that you got a lot of good training from that. What was the show like, and what was your part? If you were a kid, like what kind of role did you play?
6: It was called Echo Point, and I played Billy, who's setup of the show is who is her father. So it's an unknown. She didn't know. It was like the overarching storyline plot of the soap opera. And I was very young. I was 15, I think, when I got that part. So still, you know, I would be at school and then going there and then getting tutoring. And it was an incredible technical training. It's amazing what you learn. You just learn how to learn lines very regularly and quickly because you're doing so much. You're filming so much. All that you're doing, like 15 pages a day or something. You're like, it's intense. And the technicality, you just, it's brilliant how much you learn about the camera, all of the machinations of making a show or a film. So it's a brilliant training ground, I must say, for the technical aspect of acting.
5: Did Billy ever find out who her father was?
6: Well, I think, so I think what happened was that it was not a successful show.
5: Oh, I'm sorry.
6: It's okay. It quickly was deemed was not going to be picked up for after 6 months. So they rushed the ending and I did find out. I did find out who my father was. I think they were hoping it would be season, you know, 25 that I'd find out, but it was in fact season one. So I did. she did find out.
5: Oh, phew. Yes, yep. No, yep. Thank God.
6: Yeah, I think they told me already. I think it was pretty obvious who it was. I'm pretty sure they told me as well. Yeah.
5: I want to ask about Bridesmaids, which came out in 2011. It came out 15 years ago this month. It was May 2011.
6: Wow.
5: Yeah.
6: Oh, my God.
5: How did you get that role? It's crazy, right? 15?
6: That's wild. I had done Getting to the Greek, and Judd had produced that, and he was producing Bridesmaids. Yeah, so he had been working with Kristen Wiig and Annie Mumolo on the script for a while, I think. And I went in and I auditioned, yeah, with Kristen and Paul Feig, the wonderful, gorgeous director.
5: I want to play a scene from the film just to remind people. This film is about Annie, played by Kristen Wiig, her best friend Lillian, who was her friend since childhood, played by Maya Rudolph, is getting married. You play Helen, a new, very put together, wealthy friend of Maya Rudolph's character. And you've tried to step in as a new best friend, kind of taking over things like the shower, the bachelorette party, even the wedding itself, taking that from Kristen Wiig's character. This scene is near the end of the film. The bride, Maya Rudolph's character, has gone missing, and your character is trying to find her and get her back to the wedding. And she has asked Annie for help. You're both in the car driving.
11: I just don't know what could have possibly gone wrong. Everything was going smoothly. The dress looked fantastic. It had come in from Paris. Dougie was being great and very helpful. I had organized everything to the, you know, last final detail. I don't know what's happened to her.
12: I don't know. You should know, right? You're her best friend. It's weird that you don't know. You guys are so close.
11: Annie, I want to apologize to you personally for all of the things that have gone down. I know that I hurt you and that I created a distance between you and Lillian, and I want to apologize.
12: You know what? I don't want to hear
11: everything that happened at the shower and with Las Vegas.
12: Okay, I don't want to hear anymore, honestly. I don't even want to talk to you.
11: Harry never really wants to talk to me either. He travels a lot, like all year. I'm basically just by myself.
12: I don't feel sorry for you.
11: You know, I really like that original dress you picked at the bridal store. I thought it was beautiful. You have really lovely taste.
12: Thanks, but that's a little too late for that.
11: And I know, I don't think that Brazilian food really gave us food poisoning.
12: No, it did.
11: I think people just ask me to their weddings because I'm good at organizing parties. I don't have any female friends. I'm so sorry. Oh, you're smiling.
12: This is the first time I've ever seen you look ugly. That makes me kind of happy.
11: I look ugly. No, I don't. I don't really look ugly.
12: No. You're an ugly crier, but that's okay.
11: No, I'm not really an ugly crier.
12: Okay, maybe just
11: no.
12: Just
11: this is my makeup. I still look pretty good.
5: That's a scene from Bridesmaids. It's hard to remember that back when this movie came out, you know, there were articles in the press. People were still asking, can women be funny? Can they be raunchy? Can comedies starring women make money? What was it like making this film surrounded by so many female comedians?
6: It was so fun. Oh, my gosh. We had such a fun time. I mean, it was a great group of actresses. I was like, this is incredible. It's already extraordinary to have that many scenes with just women. I've had that once since then when I did Mrs. America, a show for FX about the second wave of feminism, playing Gloria Steinem. But this was really, really special. And we had no idea that it would go on to become such a beloved movie. And it was, again, like an education in the brilliance of these comedic actresses and the performances and me trying to... I mean, but Helen's really the straight man in the film. But it changed my life in so many ways.
5: Helen gets off some good zingers, though.
6: Oh,
5: she's
6: thank you.
5: Even in that scene. Did you learn any specific techniques from these actors who were, you know, well-versed in improv?
6: I don't know. Yeah, that's so... I mean, what Wig does is so different from what Melissa does to Maya, to Wendy, to Ellie. They're all so brilliant in their different ways. And I don't know. Improv for me is still a little mercurial and a little like... kind of, sometimes I'll come up with something funny, but sometimes, often I don't. Like, it feels, for me, intuitively, I'm always, like, character-driven. Who's the character? How is the character? You know, what would they... Helen is so different from me. Like, that's such a different... It's so fun to play because it's completely opposite to myself in every kind of possible way. So that entitlement and the presentation and the... all those sorts of fun things and what means something to that, to a person like that. The more character-driven I can make it... feels like the comedy can be more specific. But the improv stuff, I mean, it's just like a skill set that is still I marvel at when I'm working with someone like Seth Rogen. He's also the same, just naturally. They make it look effortless, but it's actually really incredibly hard.
5: Since we're talking about Seth Rogen, I want to play a scene from the first time I think you worked together on the movie Neighbors, which came out in 2014. You play a young married couple, you just had a baby, and you happen to be living next door to a frat house at a university, and it kind of escalates. You sort of have battles between each other. And here's a scene later in the movie. You're fighting with your neighbors, has sort of escalated and kind of gone too far, and the two of you are fighting.
11: We went too far now. This is dangerous.
13: Oh, we did not go too far. Now is when we get them back even more. Did you see what they did to me? We don't stop now.
11: So what's going to be next? They're going to break into the house?
13: No.
11: You need to grow up.
13: What?
11: Okay, our family is in danger.
13: I need to grow up.
11: Yes, you need to grow up. One of us has got to be the adult in this relationship.
13: You should take responsibility.
11: It's not only offensive, but it's stupid.
13: It's offensive that I'm saying that you should be smart?
11: Yes, it's offensive that I have to be the smart one all the time. I'm allowed to be just as irresponsible as you.
13: Well, that's how it works. I'm the dumb guy and you're the woman who's supposed to stop the dumb guy from doing dumb shit. Haven't you ever seen a Kevin James movie? We can't both be Kevin James. I'm Kevin James.
11: Well, I have a little bit of Kevin James in me.
13: Well, we can't both. Clearly, you're the one who knows better, so you should know better.
11: I know you know that I'm not like that, and I've never been like that.
13: Well, maybe you should be.
11: That's never been me, and just because I'm a mom doesn't mean that I'm going to change who I am.
13: Well, just because I'm a father, it doesn't mean I can stop doing mushrooms with teenagers.
11: Fine. Good.
13: Good then.
11: Okay, Kevin. I don't think we're a good team anymore.
13: Team's breaking up.
11: Yep, this worked before we had Stella, but...
13: Now it doesn't.
11: It doesn't work anymore.
13: Yeah, because someone refuses to grow up.
11: Fine. Okay,
13: fine,
11: you go find your nagging wife that you want to find, and I'll go find a real man.
13: Fine.
5: That's a scene from Neighbors. And, you know, this is pretty, like, raunchy, like, funny, slapsticky kind of film. But one of the great things about it is this portrayal of a married couple, because it doesn't follow those tropes that you make fun of in this clip.
6: Yes, they really wanted to break those stereotypes of, like, in these typical sort of broad comedies, it is the nagging wife who's like, you can't have fun, you can't do this. So it's like this very, like, old tropes that are extremely boring. So we wanted to break those typical ideas and have, like, two wildly irresponsible people who are trying to be be parents and also party with the, you know, the ridiculous frat house next door. So it was really fun. And an intentional thing that we were trying to address and do and be sort of conscious about it. You know, it was a really big bonding exercise for Seth and I, and it felt sort of fresh, which was nice.
5: Rose Byrne, congrats on the Tony nomination, and thank you so much for joining us.
6: Thank you, Anne-Marie. Thank you so much.
14: Rose Byrne spoke with Fresh Air producer Anne-Marie Baldonado. 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After we take a short break, TV critic David Bianculli reflects on the end of The Late Show with Stephen Colbert. 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
14: This is Fresh Air. The Late Show with David Letterman ran on CBS from 1993 until he retired in 2015. And after that, in the same Broadway space now known as the Ed Sullivan Theater, it became The Late Show with Stephen Colbert. Tonight, after 11 years at the helm, the show's second host steps down, but not of his own volition. And the franchise itself is ending, too. Those are decisions made by CBS and its corporate owner, Paramount. But our TV critic, David Bianculli, says Colbert is very much going out on his own terms.
17: Stephen Colbert has approached the last weeks of his show with what seems to be a mixture of defiance and celebration. He's defiant in that he's doing pretty much whatever he wants to. When he hosted David Letterman, the man who launched The Late Show, and who himself was famous for gleefully throwing watermelons and other projectiles from the roof of the Ed Sullivan Theater, Colbert joined Letterman on the rooftop. The two of them threw things, including Colbert's desk and guest chairs, off the roof. And then Colbert gave Letterman the last word. Letterman quoted the familiar send-off of one of CBS's respected news icons, Edward R. Murrow, but Letterman's last word added an expletive.
18: Well, Dave.
19: Yes, sir.
18: Hey, thanks so much for creating The Late Show 33 years ago. It's been a pleasure having you back some stuff.
19: The pleasure is all mine. I enjoyed destroying stuff. It's great, great fun. Thank you for everything you've done for our country.
18: Feeling is mutual, Dave. Thank you. Anything you'd like to say to the audience before we go?
19: Well, not necessarily to the audience, but to the folks at CBS. In the words of the great Ed Murrow, good night and good luck,
17: It was a show of support and a sentiment and a phrase that caught on. Days later, on HBO's Last Week Tonight with John Oliver, Oliver used Letterman's phrase as the sign-off for his own show, after giving Colbert a quick plug. Oliver also showed up on Colbert's Late Show in solidarity, along with fellow late-night hosts Jimmy Kimmel, Jimmy Fallon, and Seth Meyers. The defiance was on display there, too, as Colbert asked his guests about late-night TV in general. Jimmy Kimmel, a survivor of his own politically electrified corporate battles, gave the best reply. Seth Meyers, seated next to Kimmel with an iPad, provided comic sound effects.
18: Late night is in a bit of a weird spot right now, spoiler alert, and people questioning its future. I've been asked this question more like three times over the last 10 months in various interviews. Like, they go like, make a case for late night. I'm like, what do you mean? And I go like, make a case for it. Like, why should it continue to exist? I'm like, people like it. I enjoy doing it. But, Why would you say that, a case for late night?
20: Well, I would say that I look at the figures, and the fact of the matter is more people are watching late night television now than, and I know everybody gets crazy, than when Johnny Carson, well now, obviously Johnny Carson had a lot of people watching one show, but we have a lot of shows with like 30,000 people watching each one, right? And it adds up. And people watch us on YouTube now, and people have a lot of different options, and yet they keep coming to us. And I will tell you, when I got knocked off the air for a few days, people canceled Disney Plus. Why aren't you people canceling Paramount Plus? Because you didn't have it in the first place?
17: Stephen Colbert also showed defiance in planning his final shows. One program, presenting sketches and ideas that didn't make the air, pretty much was an inside joke aimed at his staffers, who were the only ones seated in that night's audience. It wasn't that entertaining to watch, but I suspect that may have been the point. Colbert made that show with and for the co-workers he loved so much, because he could. And on other shows, Colbert's musical guests and song selections were statements too. He got Bernadette Peters and other Broadway musical stars to sing Putting It Together from Stephen Sondheim's Sunday in the Park with George, a song that's all about the joys and difficulties of making art. And David Byrne came on to perform a highly charged version of Burning Down the House. In the context of Colbert and his show, both leaving CBS, those lyrics were amazingly spot on. And Colbert joined in at the end, singing and dancing with Ed Grimley-type glee. And, of course, Colbert was ruthless to the end in his monologues, diving deeply into political topics instead of avoiding them. Like this joke from earlier this week.
18: Today, the Justice Department posted an addendum to the original settlement, which says that the IRS is forever barred and precluded from pursuing examinations of Trump, related or affiliated individuals, and related trusts and businesses. So he just gave himself a get-out-of-jail-free card, and a way better one than Jeffrey Epstein got.
17: The celebratory element of these final shows has been reflected in the A-list guests who showed up and how Colbert interacted with them. Steven Spielberg and Tom Hanks showed up separately with projects to plug, but also brought stories and perspective. And Tom brought gifts, including a vintage typewriter, one of his well-known passions. Jon Stewart, who, like Letterman, was one of Colbert's former employers, had a great time comparing getting fired stories. Several of these shows and guests could have been the finale. David Letterman, Jon Stewart, the gaggle of late-night cronies, and Barack Obama, who appeared in a pre-taped segment to answer the Colbert questionnaire.
18: What is the scariest animal?
21: This is a scientific nerd question, but mosquitoes are the scariest animal.
18: Yeah. Because...
21: they bring a lot of bad diseases.
18: There you go.
21: Yeah.
17: Tonight is the real last show, and the final guests and contents are a mystery. Meanwhile, it's still a mystery to me why CBS and Paramount are being so short-sighted and stupid. Firing Colbert, that's bad enough, but he'll do fine. Ending the Late Show franchise? That's the worst mistake CBS has made with its entertainment lineup since firing the Smothers Brothers.
14: David Bianculli is Fresh Air's TV critic. 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
14: Fresh Air's executive producer is Sam Brigger. 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Our interviews and reviews are produced and edited by Phyllis Myers, Roberta Shorrock, Anne-Marie Baldonado, Lauren Krenzel, Teresa Madden, Monique Nazareth, Susan Yakundi, Anna Bauman, and Nico Gonzalez-Whistler. Our digital media producer is Molly C.V. Nesper. Thea Challoner directed today's show. Our co-host is Tanya Mosley. I'm Terry Gross.

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6: This is 88.9. WQCS Fort Pierce. Partly cloudy skies today. We'll see a high around 86. Partly to mostly cloudy tonight with a low of 79. Tomorrow, mostly cloudy with a high of 86. And tomorrow night, partly cloudy with a low near 80. We'll see sunshine and clouds mixed on Saturday, have a high of 87. Saturday night, mostly clear with a low around 80. And our Sunday forecast is calling for a shower or two possible early with partly cloudy skies. A high near 87 and a low near 80.
7: President Trump cut a deal with the government he runs to steer billions of dollars to his allies.
8: Now that move and his push for retribution against Republicans is causing havoc on Capitol Hill.
7: For Thursday, May 21st, it's All Things Considered from NPR News. I'm Scott Detrow.
8: And I'm Juana Summers. Ahead, how the Justice Department indictment of Raul Castro is playing in Cuba and the rest of Latin America.
9: I think that the Cubans know that what's at stake is their existence as a regime. It is the end, perhaps, of the revolution.
7: And an exclusive interview with one of the Americans in quarantine in Nebraska after potentially being exposed to the hantavirus on a cruise ship.
10: I am angry. I feel betrayed because I'm being imprisoned. It's a nice prison. This is a prison.
8: Those stories and more coming up after the summary of the day's news.
11: Live from NPR News in Washington, I'm Kristen Wright. President Trump vowed today the United States will recover Iran's stockpile of highly enriched uranium to stop Tehran from developing a nuclear weapon. He spoke to reporters at the White House earlier.
12: We will get it. We don't need it. We don't want it. We'll probably destroy it after we get it, but we're not going to let them have it.
11: Trump also criticized Iran's plans to charge fees at the Strait of Hormuz. The Pentagon puts the cost of Operation Epic Fury at $29 billion so far. But as NPR's Tom Bowman reports, the top Democrat on the Senate Armed Services Committee says costs may really add up to tens of billions more when accounting for lost aircraft.
13: The Congressional Research Service came out with a report recently, and it said that 42 fixed-wing and rotary-wing aircraft were lost so far in Operation Epic Fury, the attack on Iran. Among those are four F-15E Strike Eagle aircraft and seven KC-135 refueling aircraft and also 24 Reaper drones.
11: NPR's Tom Bowman reporting. The Democratic National Committee has released a postmortem of its 2024 election defeats, but the party says it doesn't stand behind the unfinished report or its conclusions. NPR's Stephen Fowler has more.
14: DNC Chair Ken Martin received the 2024 autopsy late last year and announced he wouldn't publish it, opting instead to focus on the party's victories in recent elections. Now he's apologizing and has made the 192-page document public. The report, titled Build to Win, Build to Last, is incomplete, didn't include any source documents or data to verify its claims, and is not something the party stands by, Martin said. The disconnect with the DNC comes as voters have record low approval of the Democratic Party, but continue to vote for Democratic candidates in large numbers. Stephen Fowler, NPR News.
11: For the first time, a Planned Parenthood organization is prescribing abortion medication for patients who are not pregnant. NPR's Selena Simmons-Duffin has the exclusive report on the service, which allows patients to have the medications at home in case they need them.
15: The new service is called Just In Case Abortion Pills, and it's being offered by Planned Parenthood Great Northwest, Hawaii, Alaska, Indiana, and Kentucky. Rebecca Gibran is the CEO.
16: As evidence supporting this model of care has continued to grow, and with supportive policy environments in Washington and in Hawaii, this really is the right time for us to step into this space.
15: The service is available to residents of Washington and Hawaii. They can get it via telehealth or in person at 16 health centers. Demand for getting abortion medication to have on hand spikes when abortion restrictions are in the news. Selena Simmons-Duffin, NPR News.
11: This is NPR News in Washington. Concerns are widening. Travel restrictions are in place for people arriving on flights to the U.S. if they've recently been to Democratic Republic of the Congo, Uganda, or South Sudan. Those passengers must now enter the U.S. through Washington Dulles Airport for extra screening. An Air France flight headed to Detroit was diverted to Montreal after a passenger from the DRC boarded the flight by mistake, according to U.S. Customs. Tonight, comic Stephen Colbert says goodbye to the late-night show he's hosted for 11 years. CBS Paramount Plus canceled it, citing financial reasons. But as NPR's Mandalit Del Barco reports, his fans say it's because of Colbert's criticism of President Trump.
17: Stephen Colbert has never stopped roasting Donald Trump, though he never directly blamed the president for getting canceled, but many of his friends and fans have. On the eve of his finale, Colbert invited on some of his famous friends, including Billy Crystal, Amy Sedaris, and Robert De Niro. Then he welcomed musical guest Bruce Springsteen.
18: You're the first guy in America who's lost his show because we got a president who can't take a joke.
17: Springsteen also called out Trump loyalist Larry Ellison and his son David Ellison, who owns CBS Paramount Plus. Then he sang an anti-Trump anthem about ICE agents who killed protesters Rene Good and Alex Preddy.
18: Who remember the names of those who died.
17: Colbert ends his show tonight with a surprise guest. Mandalit Del Barco, NPR News.
11: I'm Kristen Wright, NPR News from Washington.
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0: 3 years. Two issues seem to be at the root of this delay: Trump's push for money for Secret Service security for his ballroom project, and a nearly $2 billion fund to pay people he says have been victimized by a weaponized government. NPR congressional reporter Eric McDaniel is here with more. Hi there.
1: Hi, Lana.
0: So, Eric, just for starters, what does this immigration funding have to do with the ballroom or this so-called anti-weaponization fund?
1: You know, it's a good question. I'm glad you asked. The answer is basically nothing. Mm. Republicans in both chambers were ready to fund Immigration and Customs Enforcement and Border Patrol for the next 3 years to take those agencies off of the political battlefield for the rest of Trump's time in the White House after a record-setting shutdown earlier this year. But Trump kept making other demands. For example, taxpayer money for ballroom security, like you mentioned, $1 billion for a project the president said would be funded through private donations.
0: And what about this $1.8 billion government weaponization fund?
1: Yeah, the fund out of the Department of Justice, nearly $2 billion, meant to pay folks who've been victimized by the government. Acting Attorney General Todd Blanche told Congress that might include people who attacked lawmakers and police on January 6, 2021, as President Trump tried to remain in power despite losing the 2020 presidential election. As you might imagine, that upset some folks, mm-hmm. which when both chambers have nearly the smallest majorities you could have is a problem, because those lawmakers can vote against anything or everything until they get some concessions.
0: And were Republicans speaking out on this publicly before this all fell apart?
1: Yeah, I've got some quotes for you. Here's Senator Lisa Murkowski to me and other reporters Thursday on the fund. Quote, I don't like it. Mm. Republican Senate Majority Leader John Thune was asked about it during a press conference in front of the Senate chamber yesterday. Quote, I think that there are and will be a lot of questions about that the administration is going to have to answer. Representative Brian Fitzpatrick, a Pennsylvania lawmaker in the House, where Speaker Mike Johnson has a one vote majority now because of a prolonged medical absence, is apparently introducing a bill to shut the program down entirely. Also worth noting, those lawmakers are all folks who plan on sticking around. There are others, including Senator Tom Tillis, Senator Bill Cassidy, Representative Thomas Massie, all with scores to settle with the president.
0: If this fund is so unpopular with the Republicans who are in power on Capitol Hill and control how taxpayer money is spent, how did it come to be?
1: The president made it up. Article 1 of the Constitution gives Congress the power to direct how taxpayer dollars are spent. That didn't happen here at all. And this isn't the first time the president moved money around to meet payroll during the DHS shutdown and to pay members of the military during an earlier shutdown. I spoke with Gerard Malioka, a constitutional scholar, distinguished professor at Indiana University's law school. He told me that, yeah, the president self-allocating new pots of money to spend without congressional approval is illegal. The 14th Amendment also has a provision that bans using government money to pay debts to insurrectionists. Malioka said that since we've never been in this situation before, he needs to do some more thinking on whether that provision would also apply here.
0: So, Eric, what happens next?
1: Well, now it's Memorial Day weekend. That means Congress is back home, going to parades, meeting with constituents, raising money, all the rest. Part of that is hearing about the high price of gas, the difficulty of finding a new job, and continued spending on a very unpopular war with Iran. Then, when Congress gets back in early June, they have to decide on a path forward. Asked this morning whether Trump was losing control of Senate Republicans, the president himself said, quote, I really don't know. I can tell you I only do what's right.
0: NPR congressional reporter Eric McDaniel, thank you.
1: Thank you, Juana.
2: Yesterday, the Justice Department announced criminal charges against Cuba's former president, Raul Castro. The indictment is the latest move by the Trump administration to ratchet up pressure on Cuba's decades-old communist government. NPR Justice correspondent Ryan Lucas is following this and joins us now. Hey, Ryan.
3: Hi, Scott.
2: So the Trump administration has been clear that it wants to see change in Cuba. How does the indictment against Raul Castro fit into that broader goal?
3: Well, look, you're absolutely right. The administration hasn't minced its words about Cuba. President Trump, for example, has said in recent months that Cuba will fall and that, quote, the U.S. will be there to help them. The administration has taken several actions to increase pressure on the Cuban government. It has perhaps most notably imposed, in essence, a blockade on the island that has cut off fuel shipments. The economy in Cuba already was in really bad shape. It's taken a huge hit. The U.S. also has imposed new sanctions. And now we have this indictment against Raul Castro. Now, the charges stem from the downing of two U.S. aircraft in 1996. Renata Segura is an expert with the International Crisis Group. She says the indictment sends a clear message.
4: So I think this is just a signaling from Washington that they are very serious about looking for dramatic changes in both politics and economics in Cuba, and that they're going to be willing to go to any length to get those.
2: Any lengths to bring about dramatic change in Cuba. Could that include the sort of military action that the administration took earlier this year in Venezuela?
3: Well, look, there are certainly parallels.

0: In the Venezuela case, the Trump administration built up a large military presence in the Caribbean. It spent months blowing up suspected drug boats there. It put a ton of pressure on Venezuelan President Nicolas Maduro to leave power. And then in January, the U.S. military conducted that surprise raid in Caracas, captured Maduro and his wife, and brought them to New York to face narco-terrorism charges. With Cuba, the Trump administration also has ramped up pressure on the island, squeezed it economically, and now we have the Castro indictment, which some people certainly see as a prelude to potential military action. Cuba's president, in fact, yesterday accused the U.S. of trying to create a pretext to attack the country. Now, potential U.S. military action could target just Castro, or it could target Cuba more generally, but either way, experts say it's unclear that the Cuban government would respond the same way that Venezuela's did after Maduro's ouster.
1: Tell me more about what you mean by that.
0: Well, in Venezuela, after Maduro was removed, his former vice president took his place. She largely has been cooperating with the U.S. She's made some changes to open up the economy. She's freed some political prisoners. But much of the regime is in many ways basically still in place. Segura told me she doesn't think that Cuba's communist government, which has held power since 1959, would cut a deal like Venezuela's did.
2: I think that the Cubans know that what's at stake is their existence as a regime. You know, it is the end, perhaps, of the revolution.
0: In other words, this is an existential crisis. And she says the communist government may be willing to endure a lot of economic pain to keep its grip on power. Now, on the U.S. front, it's also unclear that Cuban Americans, many of whom have been pushing to topple Cuba's government for decades, would settle for an arrangement that leaves the Communist Party in power in Havana.
1: What has the Trump administration said about its broader plans?
0: Well, Secretary of State Marco Rubio was asked today about the likelihood of the use of military force in Cuba. He said the U.S. has engaged in talks with the Cuban government, but he said in the past, Cuba has just played for time. And he said that's not going to happen now. He said the Trump administration is focused on this issue. Now, he also said the administration would prefer a negotiated solution, but he said the likelihood of that happening now, given who he says we're dealing with right now in Cuba, he says that the likelihood of that is not high. So he very much seems to be leaving all options on the table.
1: Ryan Lucas, thank you so much.
0: Thank you.
3: Federal forecasters are expecting a below-average Atlantic hurricane season this year, but even with fewer storms, they warn there's still a good chance we get at least one powerful hurricane. Jenny Stiletovich is with WLRN in Miami and covered today's briefing. Hi there.
4: Hi there.
3: Jenny, what did you hear from federal forecasters today?
4: Yeah, so the National Oceanic and Atmospheric Administration is predicting 8 to 14 named storms this year and up to 6 hurricanes. 1 to 3 could become major hurricanes. That's below average, but they always like to point out that even when there's a slow season, you can still get dangerous and damaging storms. Ken Graham is director of the National Weather Service. Here's what he said.
5: Even the smallest storm, if it's slow enough and big enough, is going to create catastrophic flooding and storm surge.
4: So like last year was slow, but Jamaica still got hit with a major hurricane that ended up being one of the strongest on record.
3: So why are they expecting this hurricane season to be below average?
4: Well, it's mostly because of this El Nino. El Ninos are a weather pattern that forms in the Pacific, but they can influence atmospheric winds in the Atlantic that can shred storms. And NOAA is expecting an El Nino this season that they predict will be really intense. But again, that's no guarantee a powerful storm won't sneak by. Also, waters in the eastern Atlantic and the Gulf of Mexico are already warmer than average, and that has consistently been the case as climate change heats up the planet. So those warmer waters equal fuel for storms. That means we get more intense hurricanes. Also, a bigger likelihood that a hurricane will undergo rapid intensification. You can go from a tropical storm to a powerful hurricane in just 24 hours. So we have to prepare in advance.
3: Did they have any tips for how we should prepare?
4: Yes. So the number one thing is to have a plan to evacuate. You need to know where you're going to go and how you're going to get there. That's always the most complicated thing to figure out. And you don't have to go that far. Also, you need to have a plan for your pets. Mm-hmm. Those are the things that often keep people from evacuating. And then when there is a storm headed your way, pay attention. Forecasts can change quickly. That's true even if you're in a place that doesn't normally get hit by a hurricane. We've had plenty of recent examples examples of that. 2 years ago, Helene and Milton both underwent rapid intensification. They caught a lot of people off guard in Florida and North Carolina.
3: Now, is the federal government ready for hurricane season? Last year, the National Weather Service and other agencies saw a lot of layoffs, early retirements. How might that affect hurricane season?
4: Right. So the Weather Service lost about 15% of its staff last year, and they're now on a hiring spree, but they're hiring entry-level meteorologists, and a lot of people who left were their most experienced. And so I've heard from people outside the service that that's a concern. But Ken Graham, the Weather Service director, says the service has never been more prepared. That's because forecasters have a lot of new tools in their toolbox. They can better forecast in advance where there might be inland flooding and heavy rain. People sometimes think hurricanes fall apart when they hit land, but those hazards like flooding and rain can go far inland. So again, they want people to pay attention and be prepared.
3: That's Jenny Stiletovich at WLRN in Miami. Jenny, thanks.
4: Thank you.

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1: Exploring Science in the Sea. When the clouds begin to thicken up, many of us head for cover, and small marine organisms may do the same thing. Some recent research found that they move up or down as cloud cover changes, a way to keep safe as the amount of light changes. Many fish and other organisms move up and down in the water as light levels vary. When it gets dark, they move up to feed. And as day begins to break, they move down to avoid being eaten themselves. They also change their depth in response to moonlight, trying to find just the right amount of light to survive another day. That process is called vertical migration. In 2018, researchers studied this up and down cycle in the northeastern Pacific Ocean. They watched the light levels and compared them to the migrations of groups of tiny fish and other organisms. In particular, they used sonar to look at a layer of organisms that stayed about 1,000 feet deep during the day. It was cloudy during the entire research cruise, but the thickness of the clouds varied, so the amount of sunlight varied as well. Scientists found that when the clouds got thicker, the tiny organisms moved up, and when the clouds thinned out, they moved down. It took a few minutes for the critters to respond to the change, and there had to be a pretty good shift in the light level to trigger a move. But the organisms often moved up and down many times during the day, and by a good distance each time, keeping the light just right below the ocean surface. Science in the Sea is a production of the University of Texas Marine Science Institute and is available as a weekly podcast at scienceinthesea.org. I'm Holly Brawley.
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3: This is All Things Considered from NPR News. I'm Juana Summers.
0: And I'm Scott Detrow. The federal government has taken the rare step of forcing two Americans to remain confined to a federal quarantine facility in Nebraska. NPR got an exclusive broadcast interview with one of those passengers from the cruise ship that departed Argentina in April and was hit by the Hanta virus, claiming at least three lives. Here's NPR health correspondent Rob Stein.
4: Angela Perryman says she trusted federal officials when they flew her and 17 other Americans who were aboard the cruise ship back to the U.S. and told them their stay at the National Quarantine Unit in Nebraska was 100% voluntary. But today, Perryman says,
5: I am currently confined to the National Quarantine Unit under a mandatory quarantine order under penalty of prosecution if I leave the facility.
4: She says she had worked out a plan to monitor herself for the Hanta virus in Florida, but when Perryman and at least one other passenger tried to leave, they were handed a legal order requiring them to stay. It's the first time the federal government has issued a mandatory quarantine order since the beginning of the COVID-19 pandemic, and only the second time in about a half century.
5: I am angry. I feel betrayed because I'm being imprisoned. It's a nice prison, but this is a prison. Let's be clear. I am being detained against my will. I am being detained and denied the ability to step outside, to breathe fresh air, denied freedom of movement. To me, this is a civil liberties issue.
4: Perryman, who's 47, says she totally gets the Hanta virus is a real threat, but she doesn't get why she can't take her own temperature every day and be on the lookout for any signs she's getting sick at home, just like almost two dozen other passengers who had been on the ship. She says she had only passing contact with one passenger who got sick and hasn't had any symptoms, but would still be super careful.
5: I'm absolutely fine with home quarantine. I'm absolutely fine with being monitored by public health officials. I understand how dangerous this disease is. and absolutely would never do something that would put individuals in the community at risk.
4: Perryman, a nature lover, just wants to be able to step outside.
5: I would like to be able to sit in the yard and breathe fresh air. I would like to be in a comfortable environment during this extremely stressful time.
4: Federal officials did not respond to NPR's questions about Perryman. The Centers for Disease Control and Prevention has acknowledged only two mandatory quarantine orders. But law professor Lawrence Gostin at Georgetown University says the CDC order is on solid ground.
6: She was clearly exposed to a rare form of hantavirus. The virus is clearly a risk to others, person to person, and she needs to be separated from the population for a period of time.
4: But some argue Perryman may have a case. James Hodge is a health lawyer at Arizona State University.
7: Absent more direct evidence of the real risks that these persons present and their unwillingness potentially to adhere to home quarantine or something less restrictive than, you know, being held in a federal facility in Nebraska, there's a very real legal case that could be made to say, this is a due process violation. You're infringing my liberty without direct sufficient evidence.
4: Perryman says she's planning to challenge her confinement.
5: And look, if they can do this to me, they can do it to anybody. They could come up with a similarly unsupported order and lock you up in the same facility.
4: But she's not optimistic she'll win her freedom before her quarantine is supposed to end in 10 days. And public health experts say the country could face similar situations with other outbreaks, including the big Ebola crisis underway right now. Rob Stein, NPR News.
3: A group of Continental Army soldiers who died while fighting the British are finally being laid to rest in Lake George, New York. They died 250 years ago. The effort to remember and honor their sacrifice began after their remains were found in a construction site. NPR's Brian Mann reports.
8: Now everything goes on the first row.
9: It's a bright spring morning. Volunteers from a military veterans club are gathering outside the New York State Museum in Albany.
8: Who's ever going to be pallbearer? Come on in.
10: Take your guard. Hit it.
9: They pull on white gloves and begin to load small pine boxes onto military trucks draped with American flags and black funeral bunting. Lisa Anderson is overseeing today's ceremony. She's curator of bioarchaeology at the museum. Inside these boxes are the remains of at least 40 Continental Army soldiers.
11: Today is really the beginning of proper honors for young men who basically volunteered to go and fight for our independence.
9: These trucks will carry the remains north to their final resting place. Here's why this is happening now. In 2019, workers were digging the foundations for an apartment building in Lake George, New York, when they began finding bones and teeth. Local officials called in Anderson's team.
11: There was almost an immediate discovery of some buttons that were related to the Revolutionary War. They were from the uniform of a soldier from the 1st Pennsylvania Battalion.
9: Researchers sifted through the remains, trying to figure out how these men died and how they should be honored. In Saratoga Springs, crowds line the streets as the procession passes through towns that were battlefields of the Revolution.
12: To be able to recognize those folks today is really a great honor to be here.
9: Sean Kelleher is town historian. As the trucks pause outside City Hall, he helps form an honor guard wearing his reenactor garb, the brown wool coat and musket of a Continental Army soldier. Kelleher was part of the research effort to learn as much as possible about these soldiers. Their individual names and their stories are lost.
12: These soldiers, unfortunately, there is not that detail. We don't really know exactly it was this individual.
9: Here's what we do know. In the fall of 1775, the Continental Army invaded Canada, a bold effort to turn Quebec into a 14th colony. It was a disaster. The Americans retreated in 1776, their ranks swept by outbreaks of typhus and smallpox. Lisa Anderson says the suffering was terrible.
11: They had no provisions. They didn't have tents and food. There were lots of reports of starvation.
9: The Army established a crude military hospital for smallpox patients in Lake George. After studying the remains, Anderson concluded these men were among hundreds who died of disease and were buried quickly in unmarked graves. Many of the soldiers were teenagers.
11: Knowing that so many of them were young, it resonates with a lot of us. So many enlisted in their teens, and there were some in their 20s.
9: It's midday when the procession reaches a hillside above the shore of Lake George. Once a war zone, it's peaceful now. Hundreds of people watch as volunteers slide the pine boxes one by one into a mausoleum at the center of a new memorial.
10: Yep. Okay.
9: A priest steps forward to pray.
10: We earnestly ask you to look upon this sacred space now and bless it as we commit to the earth those who fought so hard for our freedom.
9: Larry Handy stands watching at the edge of the crowd. He's a historian and Revolutionary War reenactor who helped recover and study the remains. He says his own ancestors took part in the failed campaign where these men died.
13: You know, they were lost to history. They've been found now.
9: Now that these remains have been returned to Lake George, the official ceremony consecrating the burial and memorial site will take place tomorrow morning. Brian Mann, NPR News, Lake George, New York.
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21: Live from NPR News in Culver City, California, I'm Dwayne Brown. The White House is rolling back environmental regulations on refrigerants. The move is intended to ease grocery prices, but it also relaxes a rule meant to limit greenhouse gases that contribute to climate change or pollution. NPR's Daniel Kurtzleben reports.
22: The rule change will give businesses more time to comply with a 2023 rule that aimed to reduce the use of hydrofluorocarbons, which are powerful greenhouse gases. Flanked by grocery store executives and owners, the president claimed that compliance was expensive.
23: These people had to live with it, not only refrigerants, but a lot more. And it was making the equipment unaffordable, and the actual benefit was nothing. It just made it worse.
22: In response to a question about whether businesses will pass the savings on to consumers, Kroger CEO Greg Foran said his company is, quote, right in the middle of doing that at the moment. However, he did not elaborate. Danielle Kurtzleben, NPR News, the White House.
21: Well, the Justice Department announced criminal indictments today against 15 people in Minnesota for allegedly defrauding Medicaid programs of more than $90 million. Assistant U.S. Attorney Colin McDonald says this is one of the largest Medicaid and autism-related cases ever.
24: Let me be clear up front about something. This is not the end of our work in Minnesota. This is not the end of the beginning of our work in Minnesota. This is the beginning.
21: The charges are part of a broader federal crackdown on Minnesota's social services and COVID-19 relief networks. Prosecutors accused the 15 people indicted of stealing from federal programs meant to help children with autism and other vulnerable people find housing. On Wall Street, stocks ended mostly higher today. 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In Britain, a new batch of files were released on ex-Prince Andrew about his tenure as a UK trade envoy In the early 2000s, he was arrested this year over allegations he shared confidential information with Jeffrey Epstein, the late sex offender. NPR's Fatima Al-Kassa reports.
1: Documents show the late Queen Elizabeth pushed for her son to be a UK trade envoy. A memo from the time of Andrew's appointment said it was the Queen's wish for her son to take on a prominent role in promoting Britain's national interests. Another letter from a British diplomat reveals Andrew preferred to visit, quote, the more sophisticated countries. Ministers have also admitted no formal vetting process was undertaken before Andrew was given the role. Lawmakers had pushed for the government to release all files related to Andrew's appointment after the disgraced former prince was stripped of his royal titles and subsequently arrested earlier this year and questioned about misconduct in office stemming from his friendship with Jeffrey Epstein. Fatima Al-Kassab, NPR News, London.
21: National Weather Service predicting below average activity for the upcoming hurricane season that runs from June through the end of November. Experts with NOAA expect between 8 and 14 named storms this year as the emergence of an El Nino weather pattern lowers the number of expected storms in the Atlantic. This is NPR News.

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1: 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I'm Scott Detrow.
2: And I'm Juana Summers. Remember how the Trump administration has been trying to shut down the U.S. Department of Education? Well, we've got a surprising update to that story. NPR has learned the department is now trying to hire hundreds of new workers. NPR education correspondent Corey Turner joins us now. Hey.
3: Hey, Juana.
2: So, Corey, exactly how many new staff are we talking about here, and what are they being hired to do?
3: We're talking 380 new people, roughly. For comparison, that's just over a quarter of the staff the department cut last year in its massive March layoffs. We also know this hiring is concentrated in the Office of Federal Student Aid, better known as FSA. That is the central nervous system of the nation's $1.7 trillion student loan portfolio, which means they manage everything from communications with borrowers to the FAFSA, the Free Application for Federal Student Aid. And we know that they're hiring, Juana, because NPR obtained internal documents that were prepared for an FSA all-staff meeting last month, where leadership announced that they had already hired more than 50 new people and that they are hoping to hire another 330 or so.
2: Interesting. I wonder, how do you square this given the fact that there was so much talk from the Trump administration about dismantling the Education Department?
3: I think the short answer is it is hard to dismantle something that does a lot of important stuff. So in those layoffs I mentioned last year, FSA was essentially cut in half. And according to lots of people I've been talking to, both inside and outside of FSA, it's been really hard for the office to do all the work it is legally required to do. For example, I did a story a couple months ago, Juana, about how FSA quietly stopped double-checking loan servicers' records for accuracy. And then you got to add to that also, Republicans' One Big Beautiful Bill is heaping a whole bunch of new stuff, new responsibilities onto FSA, like rolling out two new repayment plans from scratch. When I asked the department to explain this hiring boom, or as you say, how do you square it with the dismantling, they said, quote, breaking up the federal education bureaucracy does not mean that critical programs won't continue.
2: Now, Corey, you've also reported that the department was working with other federal agencies to offload some of its work, including moving some of FSA's student loan work to the Treasury Department. Is that still happening?
3: It is. It's just complicated. I mean, after all, if FSA is offloading some of its work, why is it hiring? In recent testimony, Education Secretary Linda McMahon was asked about another of these agreements. In this case, it's meant to shift work over to the Labor Department. So here she is explaining how it works to Senator Tammy Baldwin, a Wisconsin Democrat.
4: Because it is not going to various and sundry different agencies. It's dealing with the same people that you've known at the Department of Education that are located somewhere else.
5: So
4: and
5: you
4: as the
5: are
4: Department
5: sending,
4: of Education is a pass-through for funding, which you will continue to appropriate,
5: look,
4: then that will be absolutely
5: I'm going
4: to
5: cut you
4: registered.
5: Off there. You are sending Department of Education employees to work at other agencies to administer the same programs from different buildings.
2: So this dismantling of the Education Department, at least in some cases, it sounds like is really just shuffling its people to different addresses?
3: Yeah, in some cases, that's exactly right. And I think this hiring spree at the Student Loan Office is more evidence of that. You know, the Education Department has a lot of student loan work. It knows it has to get done. So after cutting the office in half last year, it's now trying to find almost 400 new people.
2: NPR Education correspondent Corey Turner, thanks.
3: You're welcome.
1: After nearly a year at sea, the crew of the USS Gerald R. Ford has returned home, greeted by thousands of cheering family members and friends. It's part of a process to ease sailors through what could be a difficult transition after enduring two conflicts, a fire, and problems with the sewage system. Steve Walsh with WHRO has the story.
6: Sailors lined the deck of the aircraft carrier as it pulled into Norfolk. Elena Parrish let out a whoop as she spotted her daughter, Asia, a culinary specialist on the USS Gerald R. Ford.
7: Man, I'm just happy she's back on U.S. soil. That's all. I'm happy she's back, and all of them, really. All of them. You know, her shipmates, because I know some are stronger than others. So I pray for all of them.
6: This was her daughter's first deployment. Ford's tour stretched from the coast of Venezuela to the Red Sea for the war with Iran. The Navy estimates they traveled enough to circle the Earth three times before the exhausted crew returned home.
8: These kids are ready for their dad to come home, and I'm ready for a break. It's long, and I'm ready for my husband to come home.
6: Brittany Hader waited on the pier for her husband, Mac, an aviation ordnance man on USS Ford. They have three children, all under eight. He was also on the Ford for 8 months when war broke out between Israel and Gaza. He was home for less than 18 months before leaving again, this time for nearly a year.
8: I'm just trying to get back to a schedule with him coming back, trying to reintegrate him back into what we do every day.
6: The hero's welcome is a Navy tradition that also has practical value. It will help inoculate the crew as they transition from the stress and camaraderie of life on board ship to the quiet reality of life back home with their families. Carl Castro is a professor at USC. He directs the military and veterans programs at the School of Social Work.
9: You want them coming off that ship thinking that every minute they were on that ship was worth it and they would do it again. Then you know that you've built this resilience.
6: USS Ford broke a post-Vietnam record for a carrier deployment. Castro predicts there will be a 30 to 40-day honeymoon period before the reality of home life sets in. Some relationships will have cracked. He recommends families ease into their daily routines and that the Navy give sailors ample time off. Since they left Norfolk June 24th, roughly 80 children were born to sailors in the strike group, says Strike Group Commander Rear Admiral Gavin Duff.
10: Some are going to read their kids' books as they fall asleep tonight or rock their newborns. But fundamentally, we're going to reconnect and reintegrate. And that's where our focus is going to be for the next several weeks.
6: Duff says there will be leave and shortened work weeks. How much is up to individual commanders. Chief of Naval Operations Admiral Daryl Cottle says the Navy doesn't want to break any more records. Planners are trying to bring down the length of deployments, which have grown steadily. Felisa De La Rosa waited for her partner, Omar Mora. She held their four-month-old son.
11: It's been emotional. You know, he left when I was 10 weeks pregnant. So, you know, I went through the whole pregnancy, you know, by myself. He missed the birth.
6: De La Rosa is also a sailor. She watched the headlines about the fire in the laundry room, which spread into birthing areas, and issues with the sewage system that caused toilets to shut down at times.
11: Honestly, I think deployments should be no more than 7 months. Almost a year out to sea is very depressing. Overworking, you know, especially the plumbing issues, the fire, you know, it was very, very low morale for everybody. So I know everybody's glad to be home.
6: The Gerald R. Ford will now go into maintenance. For NPR News, I'm Steve Walsh in Norfolk, Virginia.

0: You're listening to All Things Considered from NPR News. Two men chosen to lead Israel's top intelligence agencies are sparking controversy among Israelis. Both have close ties to Prime Minister Benjamin Netanyahu. NPR's Daniel Estrin reports from Tel Aviv.
1: Israel's version of the FBI, the Shin Bet Domestic Intelligence Agency, has a new chief, former military major general David Zini. Some former security officials accuse Zini of prioritizing loyalty to Netanyahu.
2: He has already shown that he is willing to comply with requests of the prime minister that are basically out of line.
1: Yoni Shimshoni is with Commanders for Israel Security, a group of retired security officials who criticize Netanyahu's policies. He's referring to widespread reports in the Israeli press that after Netanyahu appointed the new Shin Bet chief, the intelligence agency intervened to help Netanyahu avoid attending his own corruption trial by warning the judges he could come under enemy attack while in court. The previous Shin Bet chief said Netanyahu asked him to intervene in the same way, and when he refused, Netanyahu fired him and replaced him with Zini.
2: The Shin Bet never had a political agenda, a partisan political agenda. Now, the head of the organization has one and also has a worldview. You know, he's the right-wing ideologue.
1: Under the new chief's watch, the Shin Bet changed its long-standing position and supported the death penalty for Palestinians convicted on terrorism offenses, says Noah Satat, head of Israel's leading civil rights advocacy group, the Association for Civil Rights in Israel.
3: The Shin Bet, the Israeli secret police, has continuously maintained over decades that death penalty will reduce the security of Israelis rather than enhance it, that it would incite more violence.
1: Satat says that changed after Netanyahu appointed the new head of the Shin Bet intelligence service.
3: Netanyahu was able to replace the head of the Shin Bet from somebody who is part of the professional staff to a loyalist, and that has caused the change in the position of the Shin Bet. Without that change, the law wouldn't have passed, even though it was discussed many, many times.
1: Another controversy surrounds the man chosen last month to lead the Mossad, Israel's foreign intelligence agency. Netanyahu named his military advisor Roman Goffman. His appointment is being challenged in Israel's Supreme Court because of a chapter from his past. He allegedly recruited a young Israeli blogger to publish classified information for a secret influence campaign and didn't admit to running him as an agent, as Israeli authorities held the blogger for more than a year on espionage charges. Doron Hadar is a former Israeli security official. Roman Goffman's entry to the Mossad will lead to a wave of departures of senior officials, he says, due to lack of trust and concerns about what could happen in the organization when he takes over.
4: That criticism is absurd.
1: Foreign policy advisor to Netanyahu, Ophir Falk, has worked with both of the men tapped to be the intelligence chiefs.
4: I can attest to the fact that they are very, very capable officials.
1: The Shin Bet chief's appointment was also challenged in court, unsuccessfully, by more than 100 former Shin Bet agency officials, including former legal advisor Adi Eindar.
5: מה שמטריד פה, שראש הממשלה ממנה שני בכירים במערכות הכי רגישות במדינת ישראל.
1: What is concerning here, Eindar says, is that the prime minister has appointed two officials to lead the most sensitive agencies in Israel, and the main consideration, he says, is personal loyalty. Daniel Estrin, NPR News, Tel Aviv.
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8: Stephen Colbert hosts The Late Show one last time. Fellow late night hosts The Jimmys, Kimmel and Fallon, will air reruns to give Colbert the spotlight. Join us for a review of the finale from critic at large Eric Deggans and fan reactions as one of the highest rated American late night talk shows comes to an end on the next morning edition from NPR News.
9: Tomorrow morning at 5 on 88.9 FM. Hello, this is John Nelson, and welcome to another Audubon Moment. Painted buntings display an incredible array of colors. While the female has a relatively drab leaf green color, the male is brilliantly colored with a blue head, orange-red breast, and a light green back and wings. Painted buntings are only about 5.5 inches tall and can be found on the edges of woodland habitat. They forage on the ground for seeds, grasses, and insects, but they will also come to bird feeders. Painted buntings nest in thick brush and are often the victims of a cruel hoax. Cowbirds will try to lay their own eggs in the painted bunting's nest. Many times this results in the raising of a cowbird at the expense of the painted bunting species. If you're interested in learning more about Florida's birds, Google the St. Lucie Audubon Society. And thanks for joining us for another Audubon Moment.
0: From NPR News, this is All Things Considered. I'm Juana Summers.
10: And I'm Scott Detrow. The movies that stick with you for life are often the ones you see for the first time as a kid. For the actor and filmmaker Jon Favreau, that was a long time ago in a galaxy far, far away.
11: It's Star Wars. It's 1977 Star Wars because that hit me just at the right time.
10: He was 10 years old when the original Star Wars came out.
11: And although I could probably have an academic discussion with you about story structure and execution, effects, acting, writing, that pales in comparison to what the my experience with it is.
10: Favreau would go on to have a long and ongoing career in film, making everything from Elf to Iron Man. And then he got a chance to work on Star Wars on the small screen. The show he created for Disney Plus, The Mandalorian, was a Western reimagined in the Star Wars universe. Its two main characters were a masked bounty hunter, played by Pedro Pascal, and a charming young alien named Grogu, who audiences immediately dubbed Baby Yoda. After 3 seasons, just in time for Memorial Day, we now have a movie, The Mandalorian and Grogu.
12: Gangsters, war criminals. We'll take out every bad guy in your deck of cards.
10: I asked Jon Favreau if directing a feature-length film felt different than producing the TV show.
11: It actually does. I was very happy doing The Mandalorian. Nobody really expected anything from it. And then people began to enjoy it, and word started to spread, and it did quite well. Then the opportunity came to explore these characters for the big screen. And it's hard to separate that experience of feeling the energy in the room from seeing what's on the screen. And I realized that, you know, a lot of what affected me when I was a little guy and watching this was that combo. So it was a revelation to me that Han Solo returned. It was a revelation to me that they actually got to blow up the Death Star. And then to hear everybody cheering around me. And I think it was that combo that really drove my fixation on that film, and then that film became a doorway, thanks to George Lucas's sophisticated influences to other cinematic traditions, other storytelling traditions, whether it was the films of Kurosawa, Leone, John Ford.
10: To that first season of The Mandalorian, like you said, no expectations, no pressure. To me, it kind of feels not dissimilar to Iron Man, like this feeling of like, what the hell is this? Oh, my God, it's amazing, you know? Yes. And that's a great place to be making something. But how did that pressure change? How did the weight of Star Wars change when you realized, oh, this is a hit, everybody's obsessed with Grogu, I'm going to make more and it's going to be a high-profile thing?
11: I think I was very much benefited by the fact that it was a team effort. I had Dave Filoni with me as a partner from the beginning. And he has a lot of experience, especially in animation, with serialized dramas. The fact is, Star Wars was always inspired by a serialized matinee, you know, pulp cliffhanger, as George would always describe. So you always getting an incomplete picture, but enjoying it nonetheless. But a TV show that airs, you know, every week or 8 episodes a year, it's more like a river, you know? You're being judged by the overall flow of it. And people might like certain episodes more than others. Now, when you do a movie, it's a whole different thing. It's it's like you're looking at a pond, a body of water that's still that you could study, walk around. You're working on it for close to 3 years. It's only 2 hours, and you're all focusing on every detail of that, and you're appreciating it in a different way as an audience member. So that was very different. So I did like the energy of the show. It was like whitewater rafting. this is a different thing, and this is what I come from.
10: I'm wondering, in terms of the characters and how you think about them, how is the Baby Yoda / Grogu that we see in this IMAX movie different from when we first met this character initially? Like, how do you think about the changes of this character and the relationship between the two of them?
11: Well, keep in mind that, you know, it's not like you map everything out from beginning to end when you're shooting the first episode of a show. What you're trying to do...
10: That's what you all did in Star Wars world.
11: you know, you do to some extent. And Dave Filoni is actually quite talented at having a very distant horizon vision for the way stories are going to unfold. But there's always the story telling you what the story is as well. What we were looking for the show was a setting, a dynamic, a tone, a scale. And the twist of this battle-hardened bounty hunter who's pursuing a quarry that is all he knows is he's 50 years old, and it's revealed that because of his species, that 50 years old is actually a small child. Now you have this dynamic between these characters. A guy's made a sacrifice. He's no longer abiding by his code, but his conscience is being reawoken, and now a bond is forming. And then it became a lone wolf and cub template. Now he is not only... been trained by Luke Skywalker and has a much better handle on the use of the Force and those Jedi skills. He's also now a Mandalorian apprentice, and he's been adopted by the lead character, who has changed as well. So Grogu is no longer as vulnerable. He's a partner and an apprentice, and his adopted father, Din Djarin, the Mandalorian, is now somebody who has made a commitment to only fight for the good guys. And now we have a different type of Western. So both characters have evolved quite a bit since the show.
10: In terms of the other characters that we meet in this movie, I just have to say, I never really had jacked up, but also very sensitive son of Jabba the Hutt on my bingo card. Like, that was quite the twist to come across.
11: Thank you. I take that as a compliment.
10: It is. Can I ask, I'm embracing the fact that I get to professionally be a nerd here for a little bit.
11: Oh, good, good. Me too, by the way. That's my gig.
10: I mean, you have been a few other people in this camp too, but you more than most other people have shaped this franchise for the past decade. Like, what to you is the heart of what a Star Wars movie or a show is? What across all these different things now makes it that?
11: I'm responsible for collaborating on a very small corner of Star Wars, but it is something that's been around for this long and embraced so with such enthusiasm, means that it's not something we're making that we're serving to our audience, but it's a relationship that we have with that audience. When it's Star Wars, everybody, there's a lot of stakeholders. There are people who care deeply about this and who grew up with it. And you want to make sure that it feels like it's of the same. It's consistent with what came before. Mm-hmm. We often will ask a question, whether we're looking at a piece of artwork or a scene or a cut of a scene, does this feel Star Wars to us? Because it might feel like, might be more Star Trek. It might not feel consistent. Is it, what kind of Star Wars is this? I find that people relate to the Star Wars that they encountered when they were of a certain age. And that age is like usually somewhere between, you know, 11 years old to maybe 14 years old, you know, and we like to work with all of those and make Star Wars one big, you know, inclusive consistency that we really try to ensure.
10: Jon Favreau, director of The Mandalorian and Grogu, thanks for talking to us.
11: Thank you so much. What an enjoyable conversation.

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10: I think it might be the most corrupt single action in presidential history, or is certainly up there.
11: Police officers who defended the Capitol on January 6th are suing to stop President Trump's anti-weaponization fund.
12: For Thursday, May 21st, it's All Things Considered from NPR News.
11: I'm Juana Summers.
12: And I'm Scott Detrow. Coming up, we hear from two reporters on opposite sides of the U.S. about a way to plant an entire forest in a tiny plot of land.
13: I don't want to put an American chestnut right next to another American chestnut. I want to put a variety so it's, like, diverse.
11: And aid groups working to respond to the Ebola outbreak say they're facing numerous challenges, including funding cuts and supply chain issues.
12: Also, we look ahead to the opening round of the French Open.
11: Tennis Hall of Famer Lindsay Davenport weighs in.
14: One of the biggest challenges in tennis is kind of having to change your game from surface to surface.
12: First News.
15: Live from NPR News in Washington, I'm Ryland Barton. Secretary of State Marco Rubio says President Trump prefers a negotiating settlement with Cuba, but that the likelihood of that is not very high right now. The administration's been ramping up the pressure on the communist government there to change its system, as NPR's Michelle Kellerman reports.
16: A day after the Department of Justice announced an indictment against former Cuban President Raul Castro, Secretary Rubio kept up the pressure, describing Cuba as a national security threat for its connections to Russia and China.
17: And the other thing that poses a threat to the national security of the United States is to have a failed state 90 miles from our shores run by friends of our adversaries.
16: He would not say if the U.S. would try to arrest the 94-year-old Castro, as the Trump administration did with Venezuelan leader Nicolas Maduro earlier this year. Rubio was speaking on the tarmac in Florida before heading to Sweden for a NATO meeting. Michelle Kellerman, NPR News, the State Department.
15: The Minnesota woman convicted of leading what prosecutors say was the nation's largest COVID fraud scheme today received a 42-year federal prison sentence. Matt Sepik of Minnesota Public Radio reports.
18: Amy Bach ran a nonprofit called Feeding Our Future. She and her dozens of co-defendants exploited pandemic rule changes and lax oversight to steal nearly $250 million from federal child nutrition programs. While Democratic Governor Tim Walz was not implicated, the scheme happened on his watch and was a major factor in his decision earlier this year not to seek re-election.
15: Matt Sepik from Minnesota Public Radio reporting. Meta has settled a lawsuit brought by a rural Eastern Kentucky district. Breath at county schools just weeks before the case was set to go to trial. NPR's Shannon Bond reports it's one of more than 1,000 districts around the country that are suing social media companies over mental health harms to students.
6: The school districts say they've borne the costs of supporting students harmed by excessive use of social media. The Kentucky case had been selected as the first school district lawsuit to go to trial in Oakland in June. The district settled with the other defendants, YouTube, Snapchat, and TikTok, last week. The terms of the settlements were not disclosed. A spokesperson for Meta said in a statement, quote, "We've resolved this case amicably and remain focused on our longstanding work to build protections," end quote, citing teen accounts and parental controls. Meta has already lost cases in California and New Mexico state courts over alleged harms of its platforms to children. Shannon Bond, NPR News.
15: The U.S. Commission of Fine Arts approved the design for a triumphal arch President Trump wants to build at the entrance to the nation's capital. He says Washington, D.C. needs an arch because it's the only major Western capital without one. His version would rise on a traffic circle between the Lincoln Memorial and Arlington National Cemetery at 250 feet high. Critics say the arch is too tall for the region. You're listening to NPR News from Washington. Colorado Democrats have voted to censure Democratic Governor Jared Polis for commuting the prison sentence of an election conspiracy theorist. Former county clerk Tina Peters was sentenced to 9 years in prison for stealing her county's voting data. The governor's spokesperson says his decision was based on the facts of the case. Climate change is making rainfall heavier in Britain. NPR's Lauren Frayer reports on an unlikely creature that's been brought back from extinction to help.
19: West London's Greenford Tube Station used to flood.
20: Please mind the gap between the train and the platform.
19: Until a new family moved in nearby. I crept up to their rather muddy doorstep. Their home is made of sticks because these new neighbors are beavers. Sean McCormick is a local veterinarian who started this project. The city was planning to build a levee here.
21: Big diggers and earthworks and expensive engineering works. It would have cost hundreds of thousands.
19: McCormick convinced authorities to try something different.
21: The beavers can do it probably a fraction of the cost, certainly more sustainably.
19: Not only has the nearby tube station stopped flooding, freshwater shrimp have appeared in the creek. Plus 8 new species of birds, 2 types of bats, and rare brown hairstreak butterflies. Lauren Frayer, NPR News, London.
15: Race car driver Catherine Legg is trying to become the first woman to attempt the one-day, two-race, 1,100-mile marathon known as the Double this Sunday. She's trying to compete in the Indy 500 in Indianapolis and then take a helicopter and private jet to Charlotte, North Carolina to compete in the Coca-Cola 600. This is NPR News from Washington.
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12: 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I'm Scott Detrow.
27: And I'm Juana Summers. Rioters who attacked the Capitol on January 6, 2021 are hoping for a payday from the Trump administration's new $1.8 billion anti-weaponization fund. Vice President J.D. Vance told reporters that people who assaulted police that day are also eligible to apply.
28: If we think that somebody was unfairly prosecuted and deserves just compensation, then that's what this fund is going to exist to provide.
27: But police who were injured while protecting the Capitol are trying to stop the payouts. NPR investigative correspondent Tom Dreisbach reports.

0: Blood dripped out of his mouth as he cried for help. Now, the Trump administration says that the people convicted of assaulting him may not just deserve pardons. They can also apply for taxpayer funds from the new anti-weaponization fund. Hodges calls that a travesty.
1: By any reasonable metric, it doesn't make any sense. Why would you pay people who attacked the police at the Capitol of the United States, who tried to stop the peaceful transfer of power?
0: Hodges and another police officer who defended the Capitol, Harry Dunn, are now suing the federal government to try to stop payouts to the rioters. Pardons already restored many of the rioters' gun rights. Now they may get money, too.
1: If they get this payout, then they'll have significant financial resources, and they have no ethical qualms about it. So what would stop them from carrying out any more violence?
0: Hodges and Dunn are represented in the lawsuit by Brendan Ballou. He's a former federal prosecutor who worked on January 6 cases, and he now leads a group called the Public Integrity Project.
2: I think it might be the most corrupt single action in presidential history, or is certainly up there.
0: At the same time, former January 6 defendants are getting their applications ready, like Jake Lang. Here's how he answered the phone when I called him.
3: Jake Lang's office, America's newest billionaire.
0: Back on January 6th, he attacked police officers with a baseball bat.
4: This is our house! This is our house!
0: Lang argues he was justified because he believes the 2020 election was stolen. And since Trump released him from jail, he's become known as a white power activist and provocateur, anti-immigrant, anti-Muslim, and anti-Semitic. He's been caught on camera shouting the N-word. Lang was exaggerating about becoming a billionaire, but he does expect January 6th defendants to get big checks.
3: The misdemeanor cases should be looking to receive several hundred thousand dollars, and some of the cases like mine may be looking at upwards of $1 million.
0: Lang says the money sends a message.
3: If you sacrifice for your country, if you do the right thing in the face of evil, you will be rewarded for your bravery, for your patriotism, for your love of your country. And that's the message President Trump is sending.
0: That money could also go toward his new legal bills. Lang is currently facing criminal charges in both Minnesota for alleged property damage and Washington, D.C. for allegedly threatening a police officer. He says he did nothing wrong. Trump administration officials say they are not ruling out payments to people like Lang, people charged or convicted of assaulting police. And CNN asked Acting Attorney General Todd Blanche about that.
5: Would you be okay with people who were convicted of hurting police getting taxpayer money?
6: Just to be clear, people that hurt police get money all the time.
0: Blanche said the government pays legal settlements if someone's rights were violated. And even though violence against police is, quote, abhorrent, he said they'll look case by case. Tom Dreisbach, NPR News.
7: Paris will host the opening round of the French Open this Sunday, but tennis's second Grand Slam of the year has a missing main character. Back-to-back French Open winner Carlos Alcaraz announced he would not be competing due to an injury. The defending women's champion, Coco Gauff, is in top form and on her surface of choice, clay, but she faces tough competition to reclaim the title. Lindsay Davenport knows a thing or two about Paris's clay tennis court. She won a doubles title at the French Open back in 1996 and joins us now. Welcome to All Things Considered.
8: Hey, thanks for having me.
7: What is the best way to describe what Paris is like when the French Open is getting started?
8: Oh, man. It's always the Grand Slam that requires the most physicality from the players, the most creativity. The clay surface is unlike any other surface played on tennis. The points are longer. You have to construct more. It's a little bit slower, so it gives players some time to be a little bit more artistic or creative with their shots. And all of that kind of comes together in a way that you, the type of tennis you don't see in New York at the US Open, you don't see at Wimbledon. So it's always a really interesting Grand Slam because a lot of players that maybe don't do well on the faster surfaces, you see them really thrive in Paris. And the crowd is definitely more into it and stylistic than a lot of other crowds. So it really makes for just an awesome couple weeks to end the spring.
7: What is the best way for like a weekend tennis player to fully understand and grasp how challenging it is for a world-class athlete to adjust their style of play to get ready for a clay courts open like this?
8: It's one thing that kind of gets lost a lot of times in TV. And one of the biggest challenges in tennis is kind of having to change your game from surface to surface. And the red clay courts at Roland Garros and Paris,

0: because they're very slow. You have the ability to slide in and out of corners. You'll see players be able to hit with more topspin. When the ball lands on a clay court, it bounces higher. So a lot of times for the American fans, they're really used to a lot of the American players, but a lot of Americans grow up on hard court. Their balls travel a little bit more straight. They're a little flatter. They're a little harder. Clay really rewards more spin. It rewards more angle. A lot of times that's why you see the Europeans really thrive at Roland-Garros, because they've grown up on the surface. So patience is number one thing you've got to have, and you've got to have the movement.
1: Yeah. Let's look at the women's side first. I, of course, mentioned Coco Gauff at the top of this. Who are the other players you're keeping an eye on and curious to see how they do?
0: Yeah, for the women's tennis, it seems to be about Coco a lot of the time, especially here in the United States. And watching her last year was one of my best memories of working Roland-Garros in the, gosh, how many years I've worked at, 18 years. And her ability to fight her way through that tournament, win her seven matches, and take out at the world number one at the end, Aryna Sabalenka, in a very dramatic final. Coco hasn't had the best year in 2026, but started to get some confidence back in the last few weeks, playing over in Europe in some of the lead-in tournaments. She is the best mover out on clay. She has the most variety in her game compared to other players out there, and she fights the hardest. And those three attributes serve her so well in Paris.
1: And on the men's side, is it fair to say it's wide open with Alcaraz not in the mix?
0: It's funny, with Alcaraz not in the mix, a huge bummer, but I think it's Jannik Sinner. I mean, the guy barely loses matches. He's good on all surfaces. And right now, he doesn't have Carlos to challenge him.
1: What are you most looking forward to seeing?
0: You know, I always love to go to Paris. It's going to be so interesting. The beginning of the tournament, they're actually forecasted the hottest first week ever. They're supposed to be at least 5 days of 90-degree weather. I'm curious to see what kind of physical challenges that presents for the players. You have to be good for 14 or 15 days, and it's unlike any other sport. You've got to be able to stay healthy. You've got to be able to peak in the second week if you're really looking to win. I always look at the Americans and how they're doing. We have so many great Americans right now in the top 100 in both the women's and men's sides. So I'm just a huge tennis fan when I get there. And even when I'm not working, I'm sneaking around to try and watch everybody else play.
1: Longtime tennis star Lindsay Davenport, thank you for talking to us about the French Open.
0: Thanks, guys.
2: 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My Unsung Hero tells the stories of people whose kindness left a lasting impression on someone else. Today's story comes from Pat Gentile. In her late 50s, Pat was diagnosed with breast cancer. During chemotherapy, she lost all of her hair, so she started wearing a wig.
3: But that wig, and I only had one wig, that wig was itchy and it was annoying. And when I worked all day, I'd get a headache by the time I got home. So at some point, I decided, when I sort of had a crew cut look, that it was time to give the wig up. So on my way to work, the very first time I was going to wear no wig, it was really nerve-wracking, because I didn't want to get the pity eyes that people give you when you're sick. I wanted to just keep moving on my work and in my profession. I was a dean at a college. I was a spokesperson. I was in a lot of visibility. And so the professional look was important. And so I was really nervous the first day that I went to work without my wig. And I had stopped prior to work at a convenience store. And I was in the aisles, and a woman came up to me, said, "Not everybody could wear a hairstyle like that. You look fabulous." And I was stunned, but got "thank you very much" out. And then she just walked away. And when I got back out to the car, I sat there for a while, sort of, you know, embracing this wonderful, kind thing that this person had said to me. And it really made a turning point for me, that made me feel seen, made me feel normal, and gave me the courage to get to work and just get started. So that's what happened. And so I think about this woman a lot. I still see her in my mind's eye. I only saw her for a few seconds, but she made such an impression on me that I'm kinder because of her. So I'm very grateful to her.
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6: 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I'm Juana Summers.
0: And I'm Scott Detrow. It is Climate Solutions Week, and today we are talking about a way to plant an entire forest in a tiny plot of land. Think of your neighborhood block. The idea started in Japan, and it has been gaining traction in the U.S. NPR sent two reporters to opposite ends of the country to find out why. We begin with WBUR's Bianca Garcia outside of Boston.
7: Okay, this one they're ready.
8: In Attleboro, Massachusetts, 50 volunteers gather on an abandoned baseball field. The city's Parks and Forestry Department recently dug between home plate and the pitcher's mound. They brought in new soil and built a fence line around it. This is where the city's first pocket-sized forest will go. 550 native plants have to go in the ground. Volunteers wearing gardening gloves and wellies form a sort of production line. Some dunk saplings in troughs of nutrient-rich water. Others step on shovels to dig holes for the saplings. Some forage for logs heavy with mushrooms. These get folded into the soil to pack it with good stuff. Sydney Battle carefully considers where to plant a sapling in her hands. She's a sophomore at Attleboro High School.
9: I don't want to put an American chestnut right next to another American chestnut. I want to put a variety so it's, like, diverse.
8: Plant diversity is key to what's called the Miyawaki method. It was invented by a Japanese botanist, Akira Miyawaki, in the 1970s. The main idea is to mimic natural, dense forests. That's exactly what volunteers like Jamie Young are doing in Attleboro. He's a junior at Clark University who wants to work in forestry. He shows me how closely to dig the holes for the trees.
10: Oh my gosh, this is my favorite part. So it's about 18 inches, which is your knuckles to your elbow. Yeah, that's how close the trees are.
8: These trees will compete for sunlight and nutrients, so they'll shoot up really fast. Miyawaki forests are said to mature in 20 years rather than the usual 200. Here's Jamie Young again.
10: This will cool the area that it surrounds, and it will sponge the water that comes in from flooding.
8: That's a big deal for Attleboro. In 2023, almost a foot of rain pooled on concrete streets with nowhere to drain. The atmosphere is warming due to climate change, which makes it hold more moisture. So Attleboro can expect more extreme rain in the years to come. These forests aren't a new idea. For more of the backstory, I'm handing the mic to my colleague, Courtney Flatt, from Northwest Public Broadcasting in Washington State.
11: Thanks, Bianca. Akito Miyawaki was interested in how forests can protect people from natural disasters. He died in 2021, but Fumito Koyake worked with Miyawaki. Now Koyake is an emeritus professor at Yokohama National University in Japan.
12: In 1960s, industrial spaces were dusty and noisy.
11: Koyake says that when Miyawaki first came up with this method, climate change wasn't a thing yet. Now, it is. Many people who have planted these forests have latched onto them as a climate solution. They say these pocket forests can soak up carbon dioxide, increase biodiversity, and cool down cities. You can find these forests all over the world. Like here in the U.S., if Attleboro's problem is it's too wet, the issue in Toppenish, Washington, is it's too dry. Take the spot on the Yakima Nation land. It used to be nothing but dirt. Blowing dust made it really hard for drivers to see. That is, until about 6 years ago. That's when Deborah Bird helped plant a Miyawaki forest here.
13: This would be what you would see if you came here, you know, 200 years ago.
11: Bird is a vice chairwoman for the Yakima Nation General Council. She says the plant's roots hold the soil in place. Aspens and cottonwood trees provide shade from the high desert sun.
13: In the summertime, it gets really hot in Yakima.
11: The temperatures can soar to 90 degrees. That's only getting worse with climate change.
13: It's like 10 to 20 degrees cooler inside here. It's really nice.
11: This mini forest was planted near the tribe's jail. Bird says incarcerated people use the mini forest for rehabilitation.
13: Since it's a place of healing.
11: She says this forest was planted in the shape of a medicine wheel. Pathways form the spokes. They lead to an empty hub at the center. Bird points out plants used for traditional purposes.
13: We have alder, we have camas planted, all the naturals, we have a lot of wood.
11: Bird says this forest heals the land, but the science isn't settled on how well the method works as a climate solution. For that part of the story, I'm handing the mic back to WBUR's Bianca Garcia.
8: Yeah, thanks, Courtney. Nerkes Morales is a forestry expert at the Bioeconomy Science Institute in New Zealand. He conducts a lot of research in Chile. Morales noticed the Miyawaki method catching on there, and he wondered if it actually worked.
14: We started looking information about the method, and then when we start figuring out that there wasn't too much evidence to support the claims of the method.
8: It's unclear how effective Miyawaki forests are at reducing emissions, and studies that have been done about this tree planting method don't look at other types of forests grown in the same environment.
14: So how you're going to support that this is better than these other kind of strategies?
8: Other well-researched strategies, like planting single neighborhood trees, for example. John Rogan calls those the foot soldiers of urban cooling. He's a geographer at Clark University in Massachusetts who studies urban plantings. He says that tree planting is a known way to adapt to a hotter planet, and it is a climate solution. So if a city wants to plant a Miyawaki forest to cool down, they should go for it.
15: Any type of greenery is better than none.
8: And Miyawaki forests have one superpower.
15: They generate public interest in greening and participation.
8: Rogan helped the volunteers in Attleboro plant their forest. After about 4 hours of intense work, the volunteers planted the final tree, a serviceberry shrub.
16: This is it.
17: The last one.
8: Volunteers stepped back to admire their work, and I asked Rogan what was next for this tiny forest.
18: It's going to need watering to a certain degree. That will be a big part of it. But you'll see, you know, if we were here in 2 months' time, you'll see growth. There's no doubt about it.
8: In 5 years, these hundreds of plants will form a thicket so dense you can barely walk through. The forest will be self-sustaining. Roots will deepen the soil so it can absorb more rain, and branches will bring shade to help the people of Attleboro stay cool. For NPR News, I'm Bianca Garcia in Boston.
11: And I'm Courtney Flatt in Toppenish, Washington.
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1: From the Saturday Evening Post, this is the Post Perspective for May 21st. In today's Post of 1898, the editors reported on the change they'd seen in America since the country went to war with Spain a few weeks earlier. Americans, they said, were now expressing a desire to become a great military power, a nation that could impose its will on the world. By promoting the idea of a domineering America, the sensationalist media had gained an influence over the government that would have been unimaginable 50 years earlier. Another change was the growing realization that there was a lot of money involved in making war. Industries had encouraged war talk, knowing a conflict would increase demand for their products. If this idea gained popular acceptance, said the editors, it would prove disastrous for the nation. One day, America would have a population of 300 million and wield enormous power in the world. The U.S. might then turn buccaneer and use its enormous armaments to fill its own pockets. There's more from the Post at SaturdayEveningPost.com.
2: Live from NPR News in Culver City, California, I'm Duane Brown. While President Trump continues to dismantle the Federal Department of Education, at least one office in the agency is moving in the opposite direction, as we hear from NPR's Corey Turner.
3: The Office of Federal Student Aid, or FSA, is hiring roughly 380 new workers, according to internal FSA documents obtained by NPR. The office is the central nervous system of the nation's $1.7 trillion student loan system, but it was cut in half by last year's sweeping layoffs and early retirements. These new staff will help the office keep up with work it's legally required to do, including a bunch of new responsibilities from Republicans' One Big Beautiful Bill. When asked to explain the hiring, in the midst of the Education Department's dismantling, a spokesperson said, quote, "Breaking up the federal education bureaucracy does not mean that critical programs won't continue." Corey Turner, NPR News.
2: Well, the government has taken the rare step of forcing two Americans to remain confined inside a federal quarantine facility in Nebraska. NPR's Rob Stein got an exclusive interview with one of those ship passengers hit by the hantavirus.
4: Angela Perryman says she trusted federal officials when they flew her and 17 other Americans from the cruise ship back to the U.S. and told them their stay at the National Quarantine Unit in Nebraska was 100% voluntary. But when she and another passenger tried to leave, they were handed federal quarantine orders.
5: I am angry. I feel betrayed because I'm being imprisoned. It's a nice prison, but this is a prison. Let's be clear, I am being detained against my will.
4: Perryman says she understands the hantavirus is dangerous, but doesn't understand why she can't monitor herself at home like other passengers from the ship. Federal health officials did not respond to NPR's questions.
2: You are listening to NPR News. All activists arrested in an aid flotilla bound for Gaza this week have been released from Israeli custody. Organizers say the more than 400 activists were treated far worse than what was shown in videos. As we hear from Dori Buscarin, Israel's foreign ministry has not responded to claims of abuse.
6: Beatings, strangulation, sexual assault, sleeping compartments flooded with seawater are among the reports shared by detained activists. According to the flotilla's lawyers, 34 activists required medical attention after their arrest. Miriam Azam of the Palestinian legal aid group Adala says one was forced to strip naked and run around a crowded shipping container as Israeli guards laughed.
7: That is the type of level of humiliation and a public display of control.
6: An Israeli prison spokesperson says the allegations are false. For NPR News, I'm Dori Buscarin in Istanbul.
2: Well, it looks like rising inflation and higher gas prices has some Memorial Day travelers opting for shorter getaways this year. Gas Buddy says the cost at the gas pump is at the highest level in 4 years, but many folks still plan to hit the road this long holiday weekend. Memorial Day is the kickoff to the summer travel season, but higher airfares may also limit the types of trips as folks seek low-cost activities. Think hiking. On Wall Street, stocks finished slightly higher. 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
1: 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I'm Scott Detrow.
2: And I'm Juana Summers. An Ebola outbreak is spreading through the northeast region of the Democratic Republic of the Congo. There have been more than 600 suspected cases of the disease and more than 130 suspected deaths. Aid groups are ramping up their response, sending in medical supplies and staff to help manage the spread. But as NPR's Fatma Tanis reports, they are facing significant challenges.
3: The DRC does have periodic outbreaks of Ebola, but this is a rare strain of the virus, for which there's no vaccine. And Ituri province, where the outbreak started, is rural, but towns are densely populated. Many people are constantly on the move, displaced by the ongoing violence in the region. Robin Savage is the global humanitarian director for CARE.
4: They are unable to buy soap. They are without water. They are living in very challenging environments to begin with, in very close quarters with one another. So the longer displacement continues, the more challenging it's going to be to manage transmission.
3: Aid groups say the health infrastructure in this region has been weakened by lack of security and a shortage of health staff. So a lot of work needs to be done to raise awareness about the disease and the symptoms, says Dr. Manenji Mangundu with Oxfam.
5: We have actually done a lot of awareness raising through radios to make sure that people, whenever they suspect, they should just take to the nearest hospital and they should not be in contact with the fluids of that person.
3: A key role that humanitarians play in these kinds of crisis situations is dispelling misinformation and distrust of authorities, says Rose Chuenko with Mercy Corps.
6: The resurfacing of the myths, religious, cultural beliefs around illness, around Ebola.
3: On Thursday, she says a hospital was attacked when family members demanded the release of the body of a relative who had died of Ebola.
6: There's an isolation area in the compound of the hospital where those remains were being kept before they could be released to the community safely. But frustrations just got the better of it. And so part of that isolation area was set on fire.
3: Her team is now working with those family members on their concerns and fears. Meanwhile, Oxfam's Mangundu says one big concern for him is medical supplies.
5: Ebola is quite tricky. You need to have a facility for isolation. You need to have more chlorine for disinfection. We need to have clean water and soap.
3: They also need proper disposal of contaminated materials and proper burial of contaminated bodies, since they can still spread the disease. Mangundu's team is working to buy all the soap and disinfectants available in the local markets for distribution.
6: Frustrations just got the better of it, and so part of that isolation area was set on fire.
3: Her team is now working with those family members on their concerns and fears. Meanwhile, Oxfam's Mangundu says one big concern for him is medical supplies.
5: Ebola is quite tricky. You need to have a facility for isolation. You need to have more chlorine for disinfection. We need to have clean water and soap.
3: They also need proper disposal of contaminated materials and proper burial of contaminated bodies, since they can still spread the disease. Mangundu's team is working to buy all the soap and disinfectants available in the local markets for distribution. Normally, they'd be getting large shipments of medical supplies, but those have been hampered by funding shortages and border closures. Kieran Donnelly is the head of crisis response with the International Rescue Committee. He says there's also a global shortage of medical supplies due to the constraints on shipping routes from the Iran war.
7: We're also seeing an increase in costs. That means that our limited budgets enable us to reach fewer people because fuel and other supplies have gone up. So that's a global challenge, which is certainly impacting our ability to mobilize rapidly.
3: Robin Savage with CARE says she's feeling the absence of the U.S. in this response. It's the first outbreak since the Trump administration dismantled USAID.
4: We really need the UN to play a leadership role here in procuring, securing, and distributing these materials at the community level.
3: Aid groups are facing this crisis without the institutional support they historically relied on, she says. Fatma Tanis, NPR News.

0: AI company Anthropic claims a new model it introduced last month is so powerful it is too dangerous to release to the public. It's called Claude Mythos, and it has raised concerns from top banking officials. Our colleagues Darian Woods and Waylon Wong over The Indicator ask, are bank accounts still safe in this era of rapidly advanced AI?
1: The new AI model, Claude Mythos, is in some ways a typical language model. It wasn't fundamentally different from a chatbot trained to answer general questions or write lines of code like Anthropic's other Claude models or ChatGPT.
2: But when Anthropic was testing Claude Mythos, people in the company, like Michael Moore, started getting concerned. He heads up the company's cybersecurity products.
3: It showed a really advanced capability of chaining together individual vulnerabilities into an exploit that was potentially really dangerous.
2: He means that Mythos could find multiple lines of code that, on their own, weren't hugely problematic, but together could leave the software exposed. It's like if a thief could break into your apartment block's front gate and your building's front door and your apartment unit's lock.
3: It was the first time that if we just were to release the model out into the public, we were concerned that the scale of AI would allow offensive actors to actually go break into systems at an unprecedented rate.
1: So Anthropic gave special access to Mythos to only a small group of companies. This was to allow them to fix their software before Mythos had a wider release. Anthropic called it Project Glasswing.
2: At first, there was only one named financial institution given early access, JP Morgan. Later, Bank of America was too. That's two out of America's 4,000 banks.
1: Should people be worried about their life savings potentially disappearing from their bank accounts?
3: I'm really excited to see the work that's being done to patch as many vulnerabilities as possible so that it doesn't come to a moment of strong concern for most people. Hopefully, it's a little bit kind of like what Y2K turned out to be, which was really not much.
1: This drive to help patch up the world's software is partly why Anthropic released its next product. Later in April, Claude released a special tool just for finding and fixing software vulnerabilities.
2: A skeptic might say this is convenient timing.
1: What do you say to critics who might argue that Anthropic is creating the problem it's charging people money to solve?
3: It's a good question. Cloud security is really about looking at code bases that have been around for decades. Those kind of bugs are the things that we expect AI to find in the future. And that's why patching them using AI is so important now. As we move and continue to evolve as an industry and more code is written by AI, we definitely expect the security of the industry to get better.
2: But other cybersecurity experts aren't as confident. Rachel Greenstadt is a computer science professor at New York University. She points out that less experienced developers are vibe coding software.
4: People are able to write much more complex things much quicker that they don't understand, that the AI doesn't understand. And this is an opportunity for whole new classes of bugs.
2: There are AI models available out there that are already roughly as capable as Claude Mythos. In fact, an open model found a bug lurking in an old operating system.
1: To Rachel, we are in a new, faster era, but not one that brings challenges that are fundamentally different from what we've tackled before.
2: Waylon Wong,
5: Darian Woods, NPR News.
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3: Anthropic's recent AI model Mythos preview is so good, the company says, at uncovering security vulnerabilities, it's too dangerous to release to the public. Anthropic shared a preview version with a select group to help patch the holes that Mythos finds. But the prospect of a super hacker AI system is still sending some business leaders into a panic. Marketplace's Megan McCarty-Carino has that.
5: If there's one thing we know today's large language models are really good at, it's coding.
6: So the idea that the models were going to discover bugs in code, like, it doesn't really surprise me.
5: Steven Weber is a retired professor at UC Berkeley who led the Center for Long-Term Cybersecurity. He says the big concern is these models' ability to find so-called zero-day exploits. These bugs in code allow bad actors to access systems through backdoors nobody knew were there. No patch exists to lock them.
6: Zero-day exploits are the nuclear weapons of the cybersecurity world.
5: And like nuclear weapons, they had been the domain of sophisticated state-level actors. But AI is changing that. Attacks that once took a team of specialized hackers months to research and days to execute can be done by one person in an afternoon, says John Henley, who leads offensive testing at the cybersecurity firm Coalfire. Using internal AI tools less capable than the top frontier models, he says they've breached systems in less than 10 minutes.
7: And what we can do in a lab environment today, a professional cybercrime group will be able to do to a real bank or other piece of critical infrastructure within 18 months.
5: Already, Anthropic says it's investigating unauthorized users who gained access to the secret Mythos preview. And Henley expects open source models, many built in China, will catch up in the near future.
7: If you're like a board member at a bank or a hospital system, you should be asking one question this quarter, and it's, what do we need to do to detect and contain an attack that unfolds in an hour?
5: They'll be expecting an answer from folks like Joshua Brown. He's been the chief information security officer at H&R Block, Omnicom, and now Spectrum Labs. Never an easy job.
8: The old joke is that they sleep like babies. They wake up every 2 hours crying.
5: And now, every 2 hours is not going to cut it. Brown says the same AI tools the bad guys use will help organizations detect and patch vulnerabilities.
8: So you can find stuff faster. Now the pressure shifts to the other side of the equation, which is, are businesses equipped to handle that remediation and containment activity faster? I think the obvious answer immediately is no.
5: Most companies have chronically underinvested in cybersecurity, according to Frank Ford, a partner at the consulting firm Bain & Company.
9: It's offsetting the chance of something bad happening, which seems quite remote.
5: He says companies spend on average less than 1% of revenues on cybersecurity, and many will need to double those resources.
9: It's not a simple risk like a fire. You put a fire alarm in place. You can be comfortable you've done the right things. Cyber's not like that. It needs constant change and focus.
5: In the cat and mouse game of cybersecurity, AI is helping both sides do more. But the mouse only has to get lucky once.
3: That's Marketplace's Megan McCarty-Carino. I'm Stephanie Hughes, and that's Marketplace Tech. This is APM.
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0: 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I'm Scott Detrow.
15: And I'm Juana Summers. In 2022, a nurse in Tennessee made national news when she was found guilty of negligent homicide for a medication error that killed a patient. She served 3 years probation. Now, Redonda Fott is back in the spotlight. As Blake Farmer at member station WPLN reports, she's become a sought-after speaker on patient safety.
16: Redonda Vaught is bottle feeding an underweight lamb. She says she'll never care for human patients again.
17: It's really funny how much of my nursing education has translated into being a good farmer.
16: She turned to farming full-time after losing her nursing license. Through a series of mistakes, she killed a hospitalized patient in 2017 at Vanderbilt Medical Center. After a criminal trial, she was convicted of homicide in 2022. Nurses from around the country raised money to pay her legal bills. Some showed up at the courthouse holding signs like, "Mistake does not equal murder."
18: This is someone that could have been me. I think every nurse that keeps saying it's their worst nightmare.
16: Celia Prince was one of hundreds of nurses who traveled from across the country to be at Vaught's sentencing. It's rare for a nurse to be prosecuted for an on-the-job mistake. Many nurses were relieved when Vaught avoided prison time. She spent most of her probation on the farm where she raises sheep and chickens. Within a year, she got her first speaking request.
18: It was emotionally overwhelming and a little cathartic, but I'm going to tell you, you could have heard a pin drop.
16: On stage, she doesn't shy away from the painful and embarrassing details. A doctor ordered a sedative called Versed to calm a patient before an imaging procedure. Through a series of mistakes, Vaught administered a powerful paralytic, Vecuronium. Warning labels ignored, a dispensing system overridden, an anxious patient left alone. Then the frantic and failed attempts to revive the patient, an elderly woman named Charlene Murphy. NPR reached out to some of Murphy's family members, but they did not comment on Vaught's new speaking career. Others have been critical. On social messaging boards like Reddit, some nurses have said Vaught is profiting from tragedy. She knows how it might look.
18: It wasn't something that was even on my radar to think about. The opportunities just kept presenting themselves. People kept reaching out.
16: Vaught has turned her story into a cautionary tale she hopes will make hospitals safer. Last year, she had paid speaking engagements with 22 organizations representing doctors, pharmacists, and nurses. She's now part of a speaker's bureau, which lists her minimum fee at $5,000. She delivers sharp critiques about a hospital culture that she says is quick to blame. Here she is speaking to the California Hospital Association.
18: People feeling afraid to talk about mistakes and come forward when they happen, it doesn't save people. It kills them.
19: I've seen her a few times now in person, and I've never seen Redonda tell the story and not be upset.
16: Charlene Verga says she invited Vaught to be the keynote speaker for the Massachusetts Nurses Association. The meeting was part of ongoing learning that's necessary to improve patient safety. After Vaught's trial, the largest manufacturers of medication dispensing cabinets made a change. The machines now require workers to type in more than just the first few letters to pull up a list of drugs, which was an issue in Vaught's case. Culture also seems to be shifting, Verga says. The state legislature in neighboring Kentucky passed a law providing nurses immunity for similar incidents.
19: This happening caused this ripple effect of systemic change, literally across the country.
16: It took the ugly details being revealed during a criminal trial, but Virga says Redonda Vaught is now transforming her mistakes into a teaching moment. For NPR News, I'm Blake Farmer in Nashville.
0: That story comes from NPR's partnership with WPLN and KFF Health News. Old Orchard Beach in Maine has long relied on Canadians for a significant portion of its summer tourism. But continued chilly relations with the U.S. are taking their toll on Canadian bookings. Even so, as Carol Bousquet reports, there could be a silver lining this summer.
20: Memorial Day, the unofficial start of summer, has innkeepers and shop owners in Old Orchard Beach sprucing up for what they hope is a successful summer season. The historic pier is preparing to entertain guests. The Palace Playland is getting ready to debut a new roller coaster. Town manager Diane Asanza says the iconic beach town has no match.
21: Seeing the lights at night, I mean, when you're driving up into Old Orchard Beach and you see that, it is something. It really is. It's so different from anywhere else around here. And it's kind of fun to be, you know, in the middle of that. And it's summer. You definitely know it's summer.
22: Thank you for calling the Edgewater. This is Kaylee. How can I help you?
23: Just down the street from the amusement park are hotels Quebec 3 and Edgewater. They are perched on sand dunes, steps from the ocean. Inside, innkeeper Pierre Janelle and front desk agent Kaylee McKenzie are checking the computer and going over bookings.
24: How's the K3 look?
25: 88% full on Saturday.
24: Oh, good. Mm-hmm.
25: Yeah, 97% full for the Edgewater.
23: Janelle says his guest lists are full of families that come here from other places in the U.S. every year. And the ritual continues as their children grow up and have their own kids. He says Canadians' bookings are down to 13% from 20% since President Donald Trump took office, sparking a trade war with his northern neighbor. His rhetoric about Canada becoming the 51st state insulted many Canadians.
24: If a market shrinks and another market doesn't expand, the properties on the beach will be all right, but it will hurt the town overall because not everybody benefits equally.
23: Becky Jacobson is executive director of Hospitality Maine.
26: There's a lot of uncertainty with, you know, the world and the economy and gas prices and food prices and you name it. And everybody's feeling that pinch a little bit. So some of the smaller properties just seem to be getting hit a little harder with slow booking.
23: Mandy Cody manages the Old Orchard Beach campground and says Canadians are still staying away, so the campground targeted its marketing to other regions.
27: Reservations for this year are trending up compared to last year at the same time, so we have an optimistic outlook on the 2026 season.
23: Cody says she represented the campground at a trade show in Montreal earlier this year, and Canadians told her they wouldn't be back until Trump is out of office. Still, she says the 108-acre resort is adding another 100 sites next year. While sky-high gas prices might keep some visitors away, Janelle says they could work in the beach town's favor.
24: With the scarcity of jet fuel and the cost of airline and airplane tickets going up, a driving vacation is much more accessible.
23: And a good weather forecast can inspire weekend plans in a heartbeat. For NPR News, I'm Carol Bousquet in Old Orchard Beach, Maine.

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2: Burr. 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
5: President Trump cut a deal with the government he runs to steer billions of dollars to his allies.
6: Now that move and his push for retribution against Republicans is causing havoc on Capitol Hill.
5: For Thursday, May 21st, it's All Things Considered from NPR News. I'm Scott Detrow.
6: And I'm Juana Summers. Ahead, how the Justice Department indictment of Raul Castro is playing in Cuba and the rest of Latin America.
7: I think that the Cubans know that what's at stake is their existence as a regime. It is the end, perhaps, of the revolution.
5: And an exclusive interview with one of the Americans in quarantine in Nebraska after potentially being exposed to the hantavirus on a cruise ship.
8: I am angry. I feel betrayed because I'm being imprisoned. It's a nice prison. This is a prison.
6: Those stories and more coming up after the summary of the day's news.
9: Live from NPR News in Washington, I'm Ryland Barton. President Trump says he's postponing signing an executive order on AI that was supposed to take place today. The announcement comes after weeks of shifting rhetoric from the Trump administration on AI. NPR's Deepa Shivaram has more.
10: Trump was set to sign an executive order on AI today that would have added some safeguards around the development of the technology. But now the president is delaying it. Trump says it's because he didn't like certain aspects of the order and how it could block innovation.
11: We're leading China, we're leading everybody, and I don't want to do anything that's going to get in the way of that lead.
10: The administration has been oscillating on how to address concerns over AI safety for weeks. Trump has had a close relationship with tech executives and wants there to be less regulation around the technology, but polling shows Americans favor regulations of AI. Deepa Shivaram, NPR News.
9: The U.S. House is expected to vote tonight on legislation to compel President Trump to withdraw from the war in Iran. It's a significant test of lawmakers' willingness to go along with the conflict the president launched over 2 months ago without congressional approval. Previous votes on similar resolutions have repeatedly failed, but Democrats are hoping that this vote could be a turning point. The Senate approved the measure earlier this week after a key Republican flipped his vote in favor of it. The White House argues congressional approval isn't required because of the ceasefire with Iran. The Democratic National Committee has released a postmortem of its 2024 election defeats. The party says it does not stand behind the unfinished report or its conclusions. NPR's Stephen Fowler has more.
12: DNC Chair Ken Martin received the 2024 autopsy late last year and announced he wouldn't publish it, opting instead to focus on the party's victories in recent elections. Now he's apologizing and has made the 192-page document public. The report, titled Build to Win, Build to Last, is incomplete, didn't include any source documents or data to verify its claims, and is not something the party stands by, Martin said. The disconnect with the DNC comes as voters have record low approval of the Democratic Party, but continue to vote for Democratic candidates in large numbers. Stephen Fowler, NPR News.
9: SpaceX is preparing a launch of its massive Starship rocket this evening. NPR's Jeff Brumfield reports a lot is riding on this flight.
13: This will be Starship's 12th test flight, and it comes just as SpaceX is preparing to go public. Franco Granda is an analyst with PitchBook. He says investors will be watching closely.
14: Even though tests are inherently tests, SpaceX will want to get this one right.
13: Financial documents released ahead of the public offering show Starship is critical to SpaceX's plans for expanded satellite internet and data centers in space. The company spent $3 billion last year developing the rocket. Jeff Brumfield, NPR News.
9: U.S. stocks ticked higher today following the latest dip in oil prices. This is NPR News. People have set fire to an Ebola treatment center at the heart of the outbreak in eastern Congo. Fear and anger is growing over a health crisis authorities are struggling to contain. There have been 148 suspected deaths in nearly 600 cases. The World Health Organization says the scale of the outbreak is much bigger. Walmart says it will likely put its tariff refunds towards lowering store prices. Executives describe shoppers increasingly anxious about the rising cost of fuel after the Iran war raised the price of gas by more than 50 cents a gallon in the past month. NPR's Alina Selyukh reports.
15: The Supreme Court forced the U.S. government to refund most of President Trump's tariffs from last year, and those payments began trickling out last week. And Walmart is now the largest company to say it might spend that money on lowering prices. Executives say right now, that might bring the best return on investment. While higher income shoppers are still spending confidently, according to big retail chains, including Home Depot, everyone is looking for deals, which is often what brings them to Walmart. And lower income folks are strained. Walmart executives say in recent weeks at their gas stations, the number of gallons that people fill up dipped below 10 for the first time in 4 years, which they see as an indication of stress. Alina Selyukh, NPR News.
9: A calendar featuring close-ups of handsome priests has been a popular Rome souvenir for two decades, but many of those photographs aren't actually priests. Rome's La Repubblica called it a fake priest calendar. The photographer says at least one-third of the 2027 calendar subjects are real priests. 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
17: I'm trying to figure out how deporting a nanny makes our nation stronger. How deporting the parents of a number of Marines makes this nation stronger.
18: Your agency has repeatedly been caught on tape using unnecessary violence against civilians, and you can't even tell me if any of these agents have been investigated or disciplined.
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5: It's All Things Considered from NPR News. I'm Scott Detrow.
6: And I'm Juana Summers. Congress is leaving town for a week-long recess. They won't be back until after President Trump's June 1st deadline to fund immigration enforcement for the next 3 years. Two issues seem to be at the root of this delay: Trump's push for money for Secret Service security for his ballroom project, and a nearly $2 billion fund to pay people he says have been victimized by a weaponized government. NPR congressional reporter Eric McDaniel is here with more. Hi there.
20: Hi, Juana.
6: So, Eric, just for starters, what does this immigration funding have to do with the ballroom or this so-called anti-weaponization fund?
20: You know, it's a good question. I'm glad you asked. The answer is basically nothing. Mm. Republicans in both chambers were ready to fund immigration and customs enforcement and Border Patrol for the next 3 years to take those agencies off of the political

0: which, when both chambers have nearly the smallest majorities you could have, is a problem because those lawmakers can vote against anything or everything until they get some concessions.
1: And were Republicans speaking out on this publicly before this all fell apart?
0: Yeah, they were speaking out. I'll give you some quotes. Senator Lisa Murkowski to me and some other reporters on Thursday on the fund, quote, "I don't like it." Republican Senate Majority Leader John Thune was asked about it during a press conference in front of the Senate chamber yesterday. Quote, "I think that there are and will be a lot of questions about that, that the administration is going to have to answer." And it's worth noting, those are all lawmakers who are planning on sticking around. There are others, including Senator Tom Tillis, Senator Bill Cassidy, Representative Thomas Massey, all with scores to settle with the president. And Thune has said publicly this delay is in connection with the fund, and I imagine a Democratic amendment targeting the fund could have gotten enough support to pass.
1: If this fund is so unpopular with the Republicans who are in power on Capitol Hill and control how taxpayer money is spent, how did it come to be?
0: The president made it up. Article 1 of the Constitution gives Congress the power to direct how taxpayer dollars are spent. That didn't happen here at all. And this isn't the first time the president moved money around to meet payroll during the DHS shutdown and to pay members of the military during an earlier shutdown. I spoke with Gerard Malioka, a constitutional scholar, distinguished professor at Indiana University's law school. He told me that, yeah, the president self-allocating new pots of money to spend without congressional approval is illegal. The 14th Amendment also has a provision that bans using government money to pay debts to insurrectionists. Malioka said that since we've never been in this situation before, he needs to do some more thinking on whether that provision would also apply here.
1: So, Eric, what happens next?
0: Well, now it's Memorial Day weekend. That means Congress is back home, going to parades, meeting with constituents, raising money, all the rest. Part of that is hearing about the high price of gas, the difficulty of finding a new job, and continued spending on a very unpopular war with Iran. Then, when Congress gets back in early June, they have to decide on a path forward. Asked this morning whether Trump was losing control of Senate Republicans, the president himself said, quote, "I really don't know. I can tell you I only do what's right."
1: NPR congressional reporter Eric McDaniel, thank you.
0: Thank you, Juana.
2: Yesterday, the Justice Department announced criminal charges against Cuba's former president, Raul Castro. The indictment is the latest move by the Trump administration to ratchet up pressure on Cuba's decades-old communist government. NPR Justice correspondent Ryan Lucas is following this and joins us now. Hey, Ryan.
3: Hi, Scott.
2: So the Trump administration has been clear that it wants to see change in Cuba. How does the indictment against Raul Castro fit into that broader goal?
3: Well, look, you're absolutely right. The administration hasn't minced its words about Cuba. President Trump, for example, has said in recent months that Cuba will fall and that, quote, the U.S. will be there to help them. The administration has taken several actions to increase pressure on the Cuban government. It has perhaps most notably imposed, in essence, a blockade on the island that has cut off fuel shipments. The economy in Cuba already was in really bad shape. It's taken a huge hit. The U.S. also has imposed new sanctions. And now we have this indictment against Raul Castro. Now, the charges stem from the downing of two U.S. aircraft in 1996. Renata Segura is an expert with the International Crisis Group. She says the indictment sends a clear message.
4: So I think this is just a signaling from Washington that they are very serious about looking for dramatic changes in both politics and economics in Cuba, and that they're going to be willing to go to any length to get those.
2: Any lengths to bring about dramatic change in Cuba. Could that include the sort of military action that the administration took earlier this year in Venezuela?
3: Well, look, there are certainly parallels. In the Venezuela case, the Trump administration built up a large military presence in the Caribbean. It spent months blowing up suspected drug boats there. It put a ton of pressure on Venezuelan President Nicolas Maduro to leave power. And then in January, the U.S. military conducted that surprise raid in Caracas, captured Maduro and his wife, and brought them to New York to face narco-terrorism charges. With Cuba, the Trump administration also has ramped up pressure on the island, squeezed it economically, and now we have the Castro indictment, which some people certainly see as a prelude to potential military action. Cuba's president, in fact, yesterday accused the U.S. of trying to create a pretext to attack the country. Now, potential U.S. military action could target just Castro, or it could target Cuba more generally. But either way, experts say it's unclear that the Cuban government would respond the same way that Venezuela's did after Maduro's ouster.
2: Tell me more about what you mean by that.
3: Well, in Venezuela, after Maduro was removed, his former vice president took his place. She largely has been cooperating with the U.S. She's made some changes to open up the economy. She's freed some political prisoners. But much of the regime is in many ways basically still in place. Segura told me she doesn't think that Cuba's communist government, which has held power since 1959,

0: would cut a deal like Venezuela's did?
1: I think that the Cubans know that what's at stake is their existence as a regime. You know, it is the end, perhaps, of the revolution.
0: In other words, this is an existential crisis. And she says the communist government may be willing to endure a lot of economic pain to keep its grip on power. Now, on the U.S. front, it's also unclear that Cuban Americans, many of whom have been pushing to topple Cuba's government for decades, would settle for an arrangement that leaves the Communist Party in power in Havana.
2: What has the Trump administration said about its broader plans?
0: Well, Secretary of State Marco Rubio was asked today about the likelihood of the use of military force in Cuba. He said the U.S. has engaged in talks with the Cuban government, but he said in the past, Cuba has just played for time. And he said that's not going to happen now. He said the Trump administration is focused on this issue. Now, he also said the administration would prefer a negotiated solution, but he said the likelihood of that happening now, given who he says we're dealing with right now in Cuba, he says that the likelihood of that is not high. So he very much seems to be leaving all options on the table.
2: Ryan Lucas, thank you so much.
0: Thank you.
3: Federal forecasters are expecting a below average Atlantic hurricane season this year, but even with fewer storms, they warn there's still a good chance we get at least one powerful hurricane. Jenny Stiletovich is with WLRN in Miami and covered today's briefing. Hi there.
4: Hi there.
3: Jenny, what did you hear from federal forecasters today?
4: Yeah, so the National Oceanic and Atmospheric Administration is predicting 8 to 14 named storms this year and up to 6 hurricanes. 1 to 3 could become major hurricanes. That's below average, but they always like to point out that even when there's a slow season, you can still get dangerous and damaging storms. Ken Graham is director of the National Weather Service. Here's what he said.
5: Even the smallest storm, if it's slow enough and big enough, is going to create catastrophic flooding and storm surge.
4: So like last year was slow, but Jamaica still got hit with a major hurricane that ended up being one of the strongest on record.
3: So why are they expecting this hurricane season to be below average?
6: Well, mostly because of the El Nino. El Ninos are a weather pattern that form in the Pacific, but they can influence atmospheric winds in the Atlantic that can shred storms. And NOAA is expecting an El Nino this season that they predict will be really intense. But again, that's no guarantee a powerful storm won't sneak by. Also, waters in the eastern Atlantic and the Gulf of Mexico are already warmer than average. And that has consistently been the case as climate change heats up the planet. Those warmer waters equal fuel for storms. And that means we get more intense hurricanes. Also, a bigger likelihood that a hurricane will undergo rapid intensification. So you can go from a tropical storm to a powerful hurricane in just 24 hours. So it's really important to prepare in advance.
3: Did they have any tips for how we should prepare?
4: Yes. So the number one thing is to have a plan to evacuate. You need to know where you're going to go and how you're going to get there. That's always the most complicated thing to figure out. And you don't have to go that far. Also, you need to have a plan for your pets. Mm-hmm. Those are the things that often keep people from evacuating. And then when there is a storm headed your way, pay attention. Forecasts can change quickly. That's true even if you're in a place that doesn't normally get hit by a hurricane. We've had plenty of recent examples of that. 2 years ago, Helene and Milton both underwent rapid intensification. They caught a lot of people off guard in Florida and North Carolina.
3: Now, is the federal government ready for hurricane season? Last year, the National Weather Service and other agencies saw a lot of layoffs, early retirements. How might that affect hurricane season?
4: Right. So the Weather Service lost about 15% of its staff last year. And they're now on a hiring spree, but they're hiring entry-level meteorologists, and a lot of people who left were their most experienced. And so I've heard from people outside the service that that's a concern. But Ken Graham, the Weather Service director, says the service has never been more prepared. That's because forecasters have a lot of new tools in their toolbox. They can better forecast in advance where there might be inland flooding and heavy rain. People sometimes think hurricanes fall apart when they hit land, but those hazards like flooding and rain can go far inland. So again, they want people to pay attention and be prepared.
3: That's Jenny Stiletovich at WLRN in Miami. Jenny, thanks.
4: Thank you.

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8: This is All Things Considered from NPR News. I'm Juana Summers.
9: And I'm Scott Detrow. The federal government has taken the rare step of forcing two Americans to remain confined to a federal quarantine facility in Nebraska. NPR got an exclusive broadcast interview with one of those passengers from the cruise ship that departed Argentina in April and was hit by the Hanta virus, claiming at least three lives. Here's NPR health correspondent Rob Stein.
10: Angela Perryman says she trusted federal officials when they flew her and 17 other Americans who were aboard the cruise ship back to the U.S. and told them their stay at the National Quarantine Unit in Nebraska was 100% voluntary. But today, Perryman says,
11: I am currently confined to the National Quarantine Unit under a mandatory quarantine order under penalty of prosecution if I leave the facility.
10: She says she had worked out a plan to monitor herself for the Hanta virus in Florida, but when Perryman and at least one other passenger tried to leave, they were handed a legal order requiring them to stay. It's the first time the federal government has issued a mandatory quarantine order since the beginning of the COVID-19 pandemic, and only the second time in about a half century.
11: I am angry. I feel betrayed because I'm being imprisoned. It's a nice prison, but this is a prison. Let's be clear. I am being detained against my will. I am being detained and denied the ability to step outside, to breathe fresh air, denied freedom of movement. To me, this is a civil liberties issue.
10: Perryman, who's 47, says she totally gets the Hanta virus is a real threat, but she doesn't get why she can't take her own temperature every day and be on the lookout for any signs she's getting sick at home, just like almost two dozen other passengers who had been on the ship. She says she had only passing contact with one passenger who got sick and hasn't had any symptoms, but would still be super careful.
11: I'm absolutely fine with home quarantine. I'm absolutely fine with being monitored by public health officials. I understand how dangerous this disease is. and absolutely would never do something that would put individuals in the community at risk.
10: Perryman, a nature lover, just wants to be able to step outside.
11: I would like to be able to sit in the yard and breathe fresh air. I would like to be in a comfortable environment during this extremely stressful time.
10: Federal officials did not respond to NPR's questions about Perryman. The Centers for Disease Control and Prevention has acknowledged only two mandatory quarantine orders. But law professor Lawrence Gostin at Georgetown University says the CDC order is on solid ground.
0: She was clearly exposed to a rare form of hantavirus. The virus is clearly a risk to others, person to person, and she needs to be separated from the population for a period of time.
10: But some argue Perryman may have a case. James Hodge is a health lawyer at Arizona State University.
12: Absent more direct evidence of the real risks that these persons present and their unwillingness potentially to adhere to home quarantine or something less restrictive than, you know, being held in a federal facility in Nebraska, there's a very real legal case that could be made to say, this is a due process violation. You're infringing my liberty without direct, sufficient evidence.
10: Perryman says she's planning to challenge her confinement.
11: And look, if they can do this to me, they can do it to anybody. They could come up with a similarly unsupported order and lock you up in the same facility.
10: But she's not optimistic she'll win her freedom before her quarantine is supposed to end in 10 days. And public health experts say the country could face similar situations with other outbreaks, including the big Ebola crisis underway right now. Rob Stein, NPR News.
8: A group of Continental Army soldiers who died while fighting the British are finally being laid to rest in Lake George, New York. They died 250 years ago. The effort to remember and honor their sacrifice began after their remains were found in a construction site. NPR's Brian Mann reports.
13: Everything goes on the first row.
14: It's a bright spring morning. Volunteers from a military veterans club are gathering outside the New York State Museum in Albany.
13: Who's ever going to be pallbearer? Come on in.
15: Take your guard.
14: They pull on white gloves and begin to load small pine boxes onto military trucks draped with American flags and black funeral bunting. Lisa Anderson is overseeing today's ceremony. She's curator of bioarchaeology at the museum. Inside these boxes are the remains of at least 40 Continental Army soldiers.
16: Today is really the beginning of proper honors for young men who basically volunteered to go and fight for our independence.
14: These trucks will carry the remains north to their final resting place. Here's why this is happening now. In 2019, workers were digging the foundations for an apartment building in Lake George, New York, when they began finding bones and teeth. Local officials called in Anderson's team.
16: There was almost an immediate discovery of some buttons that were related to the Revolutionary War. They were from the uniform of a soldier from the 1st Pennsylvania Battalion.
14: Researchers sifted through the remains, trying to figure out how these men died and how they should be honored. In Saratoga Springs, crowds line the streets as the procession passes through towns that were battlefields of the Revolution.
17: To be able to recognize those folks today is really a great honor to be here.
14: Sean Kelleher is town historian. As the trucks pause outside City Hall, he helps form an honor guard wearing his reenactor garb, the brown wool coat and musket of a Continental Army soldier. Kelleher was part of the research effort to learn as much as possible about these soldiers. Their individual names and their stories are lost.
17: These soldiers, unfortunately, there is not that detail. We don't really know exactly it was this individual.
14: Here's what we do know. In the fall of 1775, the Continental Army invaded Canada, a bold effort to turn Quebec into a 14th colony. It was a disaster. The Americans retreated in 1776, their ranks swept by outbreaks of typhus and smallpox. Lisa Anderson says the suffering was terrible.
16: They had no provisions. They didn't have tents and food. There were lots of reports of starvation.
14: The Army established a crude military hospital for smallpox patients in Lake George. After studying the remains, Anderson concluded these men were among hundreds who died of disease and were buried quickly in unmarked graves. Many of the soldiers were teenagers.
16: Knowing that so many of them were young, it resonates with a lot of us. So many enlisted in their teens, and there were some in their 20s.
14: It's midday when the procession reaches a hillside above the shore of Lake George. Once a war zone, it's peaceful now. Hundreds of people watch as volunteers slide the pine boxes one by one into a mausoleum at the center of a new memorial.
15: Yep. Okay.
14: A priest steps forward to pray.
15: We earnestly ask you to look upon this sacred space now and bless it as we commit to the earth those who fought so hard for our freedom.
14: Larry Handy stands watching at the edge of the crowd. He's a historian and Revolutionary War reenactor who helped recover and study the remains. He says his own ancestors took part in the failed campaign where these men died.
18: You know, they were lost to history. They've been found now.
14: Now that these remains have been returned to Lake George, the official ceremony consecrating the burial and memorial site will take place tomorrow morning. Brian Mann, NPR News, Lake George, New York.
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5: Stephen Colbert hosts The Late Show one last time. 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
20: Live from NPR News in Culver City, California, I'm Dwayne Brown. There is no end in sight to the conflict between the U.S. and Iran, and today the Pentagon puts the cost of war at $29 billion so far. But the top Democrat on the Senate Armed Services Committee says the real cost could be tens of billions more when accounting for the U.S. aircraft lost in the fighting.
21: The Congressional Research Service came out with a report recently, and it said that 42 fixed-wing and rotary-wing aircraft were lost so far in Operation Epic Fury, the attack on Iran. Among those are four F-15E Strike Eagle aircraft and seven KC-135 refueling aircraft, and also 24 Reaper drones.
20: NPR's Tom Bowman. The conflict has drastically spiked energy prices around the world. Researchers at Brown University estimate that higher fuel prices have cost U.S. consumers $40 billion in extra spending on gas and diesel fuel alone. As of today, the U.S. is only accepting passengers coming through Ebola-stricken countries at a single airport. NPR's Ping Wong has the story.
22: U.S. travelers coming from the Democratic Republic of Congo, Uganda, or South Sudan must arrive in the U.S. at Washington Dulles International Airport in Virginia. Dr. Kritika Kupali with UT Southwestern Medical Center says it's to screen passengers for Ebola-related symptoms and exposures.
23: You can catch people who may be symptomatic, but I'm not sure that funneling them all through one airport will actually make things easier and more efficient.
22: The new policy from the Department of Homeland Security applies to U.S. citizens, nationals, and permanent residents who have been in the affected countries in the past 3 weeks. Travelers without U.S. passports who have passed through those countries are not allowed into the U.S. per a Title 42 order issued Monday by the CDC.
20: That's Ping Wong. You're listening to NPR News. A new risk assessment finds a popular AI talk therapy app is unsafe for teens. The group Common Sense Media says these types of apps are unregulated and teenagers are particularly vulnerable. NPR's Ritu Chatterjee reports.
1: One of the most popular AI therapy apps called Wyza repeatedly missed clear signs of crises, including symptoms of psychosis and eating disorders, says Robbie Tierney. He heads AI and digital assessments at Common Sense Media.
2: For example, we published in the report examples of where we disclose clear eating disorder signals and the chatbot responds with excitement and saying, wow, that's such a great milestone. You must feel so proud of yourself.
1: Two school-based apps called Alongside and Sonar performed much better in assessments by Tierney and his team. Both apps detected signs of crises and connected individuals with a trained human on the phone. Ritu Chatterjee, NPR News.
20: Well, Meta, the parent company behind Instagram and WhatsApp, has settled the first of many lawsuits over social media addiction brought by school districts who are seeking compensation for costs incurred from dealing with children's mental health issues. The suit brought by a rural school district in Kentucky is considered a bellwether or test case for about 1,200 similar lawsuits across the country. Meta settled the case today ahead of a trial that was scheduled for next week. This is NPR News.
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9: It's All Things Considered from NPR News. I'm Scott Detrow.
24: And I'm Juana Summers. Remember how the Trump administration has been trying to shut down the U.S. Department of Education? Well, we've got a surprising update to that story. NPR has learned the department is now trying to hire hundreds of new workers. NPR education correspondent Corey Turner joins us now. Hey.
25: Hey, Juana.
24: So, Corey, exactly how many new staff are we talking about here, and what are they being hired to do?
25: We're talking 380 new people, roughly. For comparison, that's just over a quarter of the staff the department cut last year in its massive March layoffs. We also know this hiring is concentrated in the Office of Federal Student Aid, better known as FSA. That is the central nervous system of the nation's $1.7 trillion student loan portfolio, which means they manage everything from communications with borrowers to the FAFSA, the free application for federal student aid. And we know that they're hiring, Juana, because NPR obtained internal documents that were prepared for an FSA all-staff meeting last month, where leadership announced that they had already hired more than 50 new people and that they are hoping to hire another 330 or so.
24: Interesting. I wonder, how do you square this given the fact that there was so much talk from the Trump administration about dismantling the education department?
25: I think the short answer is it is hard to dismantle something that does a lot of important stuff. So in those layoffs I mentioned last year, FSA was essentially cut in half. And according to lots of people I've been talking to, both inside and outside of FSA, it's been really hard for the office to do all the work it is legally required to do. For example, I did a story a couple months ago, Juana, about how FSA quietly stopped double-checking loan servicers' records for accuracy. And then you got to add to that also Republicans' one big beautiful bill mm-hmm. is heaping a whole bunch of new stuff, new responsibilities onto FSA, like rolling out two new repayment plans from scratch. When I asked the department to explain this hiring boom, or as you say, how do you square it with the dismantling, they said, quote, breaking up the federal education bureaucracy does not mean that critical programs won't continue. Mm.
24: Now, Corey, you've also reported that the department was working with other federal agencies to offload some of its work, including moving some of FSA's student loan work to the Treasury Department. Is that still happening?
25: It is. It's just complicated. I mean, after all, if FSA is offloading some of its work, why is it hiring? In recent testimony, Education Secretary Linda McMahon was asked about another of these agreements. In this case, it's meant to shift work over to the Labor Department. So here she is explaining how it works to Senator Tammy Baldwin, a Wisconsin Democrat.
0: Because it is not going to various and sundry different agencies. It's dealing with the same people that you've known at the Department of Education that are located somewhere else.
8: So
0: and
8: you
0: the
8: are
0: Department
8: sending,
0: of Education is a pass-through for funding, which you will continue to appropriate.
8: Look,
0: then that will be absolutely.
8: I'm going
0: to
8: cut you off there. You are sending Department of Education employees to work at other agencies to administer the same programs from different buildings.
24: So this dismantling of the Education Department, at least in some cases, it sounds like is really just shuffling its people to different addresses?
25: Yeah, in some cases, that's exactly right. And I think this hiring spree at the Student Loan Office is more evidence of that. You know, the Education Department has a lot of student loan work. It knows it has to get done. So after cutting the office in half last year, it's now trying to find almost 400 new people.
24: NPR Education Correspondent Corey Turner, thanks.
25: You're welcome.
9: After nearly a year at sea, the crew of the USS Gerald R. Ford has returned home, greeted by thousands of cheering family members and friends. It's part of a process to ease sailors through what could be a difficult transition after enduring two conflicts, a fire, and problems with the sewage system. Steve Walsh with WHRO has the story.
10: Sailors lined the deck of the aircraft carrier as it pulled into Norfolk. Elena Parrish let out a whoop as she spotted her daughter, Asia, a culinary specialist on the USS Gerald R. Ford.
11: Man, I'm just happy she's back on U.S. soil. That's all. I'm happy she's back, and all of them, really. All of them. Her shipmates, because I know some are stronger than others. So I pray for all of them.
10: This was her daughter's first deployment. Ford's tour stretched from the coast of Venezuela to the Red Sea for the war with Iran. The Navy estimates they traveled enough to circle the Earth three times before the exhausted crew returned home.
12: These kids are ready for their dad to come home, and I'm ready for a break. It's long, and I'm ready for my husband to come home.
10: Brittany Hayter waited on the pier for her husband, Mac, an aviation ordnanceman on USS Ford. They have three children, all under eight. He was also on the Ford for 8 months when war broke out between Israel and Gaza. He was home for less than 18 months before leaving again, this time for nearly a year.
12: I'm just trying to get back to a schedule with him coming back, trying to reintegrate him back into what we do every day.
10: The hero's welcome is a Navy tradition that also has practical value. It will help inoculate the crew as they transition from the stress and camaraderie of life on board ship to the quiet reality of life back home with their families. Carl Castro is a professor at USC. He directs the military and veterans programs at the School of Social Work.
13: You want them coming off that ship thinking that every minute they were on that ship was worth it and they would do it again. Then you know that you've built this resilience.
10: USS Ford broke a post-Vietnam record for a carrier deployment. Castro predicts there will be a 30 to 40-day honeymoon period before the reality of home life sets in. Some relationships will have cracked. He recommends families ease into their daily routines and that the Navy give sailors ample time off. Since they left Norfolk June 24th, roughly 80 children were born to sailors in the strike group, says Strike Group Commander Rear Admiral Gavin Duff.
26: Some are going to read their kids' books as they fall asleep tonight or rock their newborns, but fundamentally, we're going to reconnect and reintegrate, and that's where our focus is going to be for the next several weeks.
10: Duff says there will be leave and shortened work weeks. How much is up to individual commanders. Chief of Naval Operations Admiral Daryl Cottle says the Navy doesn't want to break any more records. Planners are trying to bring down the length of deployments, which have grown steadily. Elisa De La Rosa waited for her partner, Omar Mora. She held their four-month-old son.
5: It's been emotional. You know, he left when I was 10 weeks pregnant. So, you know, I went through the whole pregnancy, you know, by myself. He missed the birth.
10: De La Rosa is also a sailor. She watched the headlines about the fire in the laundry room, which spread into birthing areas, and issues with the sewage system that caused toilets to shut down at times.
5: Honestly, I think deployments should be no more than 7 months. Almost a year out to sea is very depressing. Overworking, you know, especially the plumbing issues, the fire, you know, it was very, very low morale for everybody. So I know everybody's glad to be home.
10: The Gerald R. Ford will now go into maintenance. For NPR News, I'm Steve Walsh in Norfolk, Virginia.

0: You're listening to All Things Considered from NPR News. Two men chosen to lead Israel's top intelligence agencies are sparking controversy among Israelis. Both have close ties to Prime Minister Benjamin Netanyahu. NPR's Daniel Estrin reports from Tel Aviv.
1: Israel's version of the FBI, the Shin Bet Domestic Intelligence Agency, has a new chief, former military major general David Zini. Some former security officials accuse Zini of prioritizing loyalty to Netanyahu.
2: He has already shown that he is willing to comply with requests of the prime minister that are basically out of line.
1: Yoni Shimshoni is with Commanders for Israel Security, a group of retired security officials who criticize Netanyahu's policies. He's referring to widespread reports in the Israeli press that after Netanyahu appointed the new Shin Bet chief, the intelligence agency intervened to help Netanyahu avoid attending his own corruption trial by warning the judges he could come under enemy attack while in court. The previous Shin Bet chief said Netanyahu asked him to intervene in the same way, and when he refused, Netanyahu fired him and replaced him with Zini.
2: The Shin Bet never had a political agenda, a partisan political agenda. Now the head of the organization has one and also has a worldview. You know, he's a right-wing ideologue.
1: Under the new chief's watch, the Shin Bet changed its long-standing position and supported the death penalty for Palestinians convicted on terrorism offenses, says Noah Satat, head of Israel's leading civil rights advocacy group, the Association for Civil Rights in Israel.
3: The Shin Bet, the Israeli secret police, has continuously maintained over decades that the death penalty will reduce the security of Israelis rather than enhance it, that it would incite more violence.
1: Satat says that changed after Netanyahu appointed the new head of the Shin Bet intelligence service.
3: Netanyahu was able to replace the head of the Shin Bet from somebody who is part of the professional staff to a loyalist, and that has caused the change in the position of the Shin Bet. Without that change, the law wouldn't have passed, even though it was discussed many, many times.
1: Another controversy surrounds the man chosen last month to lead the Mossad, Israel's foreign intelligence agency. Netanyahu named his military advisor Roman Goffman. His appointment is being challenged in Israel's Supreme Court because of a chapter from his past. He allegedly recruited a young Israeli blogger to publish classified information for a secret influence campaign and didn't admit to running him as an agent, as Israeli authorities held the blogger for more than a year on espionage charges. Doron Hadar is a former Israeli security official. Roman Goffman's entry to the Mossad will lead to a wave of departures of senior officials, he says, due to lack of trust and concerns about what could happen in the organization when he takes over.
4: That criticism is absurd.
1: Foreign policy advisor to Netanyahu, Ophir Falk, has worked with both of the men tapped to be the intelligence chiefs.
4: I can attest to the fact that they are very, very capable officials.
1: The Shin Bet chief's appointment was also challenged in court, unsuccessfully, by more than 100 former Shin Bet agency officials, including former legal advisor Adi Eindar. What is concerning here, Eindar says, is that the prime minister has appointed two officials to lead the most sensitive agencies in Israel, and the main consideration, he says, is personal loyalty. Daniel Estrin, NPR News, Tel Aviv.
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14: From NPR News, this is All Things Considered. I'm Juana Summers.
5: And I'm Scott Detrow. The movies that stick with you for life are often the ones you see for the first time as a kid. For the actor and filmmaker Jon Favreau, that was a long time ago in a galaxy far, far away.
15: It's Star Wars. It's 1977 Star Wars because that hit me just at the right time.
5: He was 10 years old when the original Star Wars came out.
15: And although I could probably have an academic discussion with you about story structure and execution, effects, acting, writing, that pales in comparison to what the my experience with it is.
5: Favreau would go on to have a long and ongoing career in film, making everything from Elf to Iron Man, and then he got a chance to work on Star Wars on the small screen. The show he created for Disney Plus, The Mandalorian, was a Western reimagined in the Star Wars universe. Its two main characters were a masked bounty hunter, played by Pedro Pascal, and a charming young alien named Grogu, who audiences immediately dubbed Baby Yoda. After three seasons, just in time for Memorial Day, we now have a movie, The Mandalorian and Grogu.
16: Gangsters, war criminals. We'll take out every bad guy in your deck of cards.
5: I asked Jon Favreau if directing a feature-length film felt different than producing the TV show.
15: It actually does. I was very happy doing The Mandalorian. Nobody really expected anything from it. And then people began to enjoy it, and word started to spread, and it did quite well. Then the opportunity came to explore these characters for the big screen. And it's hard to separate that experience of feeling the energy in the room from seeing what's on the screen. And I realized that, you know, a lot of what affected me when I was a little guy and watching this was that combo. So it was a revelation to me that Han Solo returned. It was a revelation to me that they actually got to blow up the Death Star. And then to hear everybody cheering around me. And I think it was that combo that really drove my fixation on that film, and then that film became a doorway, thanks to George Lucas's sophisticated influences to other cinematic traditions, other storytelling traditions, whether it was the films of Kurosawa, Leone, John Ford.
5: To that first season of The Mandalorian, like you said, no expectations, no pressure. To me, it kind of feels not dissimilar to Iron Man, like this feeling of like, what the hell is this? Oh, my God, it's amazing, you know? Yes. And that's a great place to be making something. But how did that pressure change? How did the weight of Star Wars change when you realized, oh, this is a hit, everybody's obsessed with Grogu, I'm going to make more and it's going to be a high-profile thing?
15: I think I was very much benefited by the fact that it was a team effort. I had Dave Filoni with me as a partner from the beginning. And he has a lot of experience, especially in animation, with serialized dramas. The fact is, Star Wars was always inspired by a serialized matinee, you know, pulp cliffhanger, as George would always describe. So you always getting an incomplete picture, but enjoying it nonetheless. But a TV show that airs, you know, every week or eight episodes a year, it's more like a river, you know? You're being judged by the overall flow of it. And people might like certain episodes more than others. Now, when you do a movie, it's a whole different thing. It's it's like you're looking at a pond, the body of water that's still that you could study, walk around. You're working on it for close to 3 years. It's only 2 hours, and you're all focusing on every detail of that, and you're appreciating it in a different way as an audience member. So that was very different. So I did like the energy of the show. It was like whitewater rafting. This is a different thing, and this is what I come from.
5: I'm wondering, in terms of the characters and how you think about them, how is the Baby Yoda / Grogu that we see in this IMAX movie different from when we first met this character initially? Like, how do you think about the changes of this character and the relationship between the two of them?
15: Well, keep in mind that, you know, it's not like you map everything out from beginning to end when you're shooting the first episode of a show. What you're trying to do...
5: That's what you all did in Star Wars world.
15: you know, you do to some extent. And Dave Filoni is actually quite talented at having a very distant horizon vision for the way stories are going to unfold. But there's always the story telling you what the story is as well. What we were looking for the show was a setting, a dynamic, a tone, a scale. And the twist of this battle-hardened bounty hunter who's pursuing a quarry that is all he knows is he's 50 years old, and it's revealed that because of his species, that 50 years old is actually a small child. Now you have this dynamic between these characters. A guy's made a sacrifice. He's no longer abiding by his code, but his conscience is being reawoken, and now a bond is forming. And then it became a lone wolf and cub template. Now he is not only... been trained by Luke Skywalker and has a much better handle on the use of the Force and those Jedi skills. He's also now a Mandalorian apprentice, and he's been adopted by the lead character, who has changed as well. So Grogu is no longer as vulnerable. He's a partner and an apprentice, and his adopted father, Din Djarin, the Mandalorian, is now somebody who has made a commitment to only fight for the good guys. And now we have a different type of Western. So both characters have evolved quite a bit since the show.
5: In terms of the other characters that we meet in this movie, I just have to say, I never really had jacked up, but also very sensitive son of Jabba the Hutt on my bingo card. Like, that was quite the twist to come across.
15: Thank you. I take that as a compliment.
5: It is. Can I ask, I'm embracing the fact that I get to professionally be a nerd here for a little bit.
15: Oh, good, good. Me too, by the way. That's my gig.
5: I mean, you have been a few other people in this camp too, but you more than most other people have shaped this franchise for the past decade. Like, what to you is the heart of what a Star Wars movie or a show is? What across all these different things now makes it that?
15: I'm responsible for collaborating on a very small corner of Star Wars, but it is something that's been around for this long and embraced so with such enthusiasm, means that it's not something we're making that we're serving to our audience, but it's a relationship that we have with that audience. When it's Star Wars, everybody, there's a lot of stakeholders. There are people who care deeply about this and who grew up with it. And you want to make sure that it feels like it's of the same. It's consistent with what came before. Mm-hmm. We often will ask a question, whether we're looking at a piece of artwork or a scene or a cut of a scene, does this feel Star Wars to us? Because it might feel like, it might be more Star Trek. It might not feel consistent. Is it, what kind of Star Wars is this? I find that people relate to the Star Wars that they encountered when they were of a certain age. And that age is like usually somewhere between, you know, 11 years old to maybe 14 years old, you know, and we like to work with all of those and make Star Wars one big, you know, inclusive consistency that we really try to ensure.
5: Jon Favreau, director of The Mandalorian and Grogu, thanks for talking to us.
15: Thank you so much. What an enjoyable conversation.

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9: I think it might be the most corrupt single action in presidential history, or is certainly up there.
10: Police officers who defended the Capitol on January 6th are suing to stop President Trump's anti-weaponization fund.
11: For Thursday, May 21st, it's All Things Considered from NPR News.
10: I'm Juana Summers.
11: And I'm Scott Detrow. Coming up, we hear from two reporters on opposite sides of the U.S. about a way to plant an entire forest in a tiny plot of land.
12: I don't want to put an American chestnut right next to another American chestnut. I want to put a variety so it's, like, diverse.
10: And aid groups working to respond to the Ebola outbreak say they're facing numerous challenges, including funding cuts and supply chain issues.
11: Also, we look ahead to the opening round of the French Open.
10: Tennis Hall of Famer Lindsay Davenport weighs in.
13: One of the biggest challenges in tennis is kind of having to change your game from surface to surface.
11: First News.
14: Live from NPR News in Washington, I'm Ryland Barton. President Trump is again threatening a U.S. military intervention in Cuba. He says past presidents have considered intervening in Cuba for decades, but that, quote, it looks like I'll be the one that does it. Yesterday, the Trump administration announced criminal charges against former Cuban President Raul Castro. Many believe Trump is following the same playbook he did when the U.S. ousted Venezuelan President Nicolas Maduro, as NPR's Ryan Lucas explains.
15: The Trump administration also has ramped up pressure on the island, squeezed it economically, and now we have the Castro indictment, which some people certainly see as a prelude to potential military action. Cuba's president, in fact, yesterday accused the U.S. of trying to create a pretext to attack the country. Now, potential U.S. military action could target just Castro, or it could target Cuba more generally. But either way, experts say it's unclear that the Cuban government would respond the same way that Venezuela's did.
14: NPR's Ryan Lucas reporting. President Trump wanted Congress to fund ICE and Border Patrol by June 1st. Then he started pushing lawmakers to fund his White House ballroom project. And he created a nearly $1.8 billion fund that may grant money to January 6th Capitol rioters. NPR's Eric McDaniel reports negotiations fell apart. And now Congress is leaving town for a week-long recess.
16: Asked about President Trump's fund that he says will pay reparations to folks unjustly persecuted by the government, Senator Lisa Murkowski, Republican of Alaska, had this to say.
17: I don't like it.
16: Here's Senate Republican Majority Leader John Thune on the same issue.
18: I think that there are and will be continue to be
4: a lot of questions around that the administration is going to have to answer.
16: Thune said the fund concerns are linked to why these votes are delayed. Republicans were all set to pass 3 years of funding for immigration enforcement. They control both chambers of Congress, albeit with narrow margins. But when those slim majorities come up against controversial policies, the math stops working. Eric McDaniel, NPR News, Washington.
14: AI is quietly making its way into some therapy offices as tools record sessions and generate clinical notes. Critics worry the technology could undermine trust, as NPR's Windsor Johnston reports.
17: Molly Quinn says her therapist recorded her using an AI note-taking tool without her consent.
18: It felt like a violation, and the more that I thought about it, I just started getting like more and more sick to my stomach.
17: Many therapists are increasingly using AI tools to transcribe sessions to generate notes for insurance and medical records. Marissa Cohen is a couples therapist in New York who refuses to use the technology.
19: Clients know like something is listening to them, and that can alter their disclosure.
17: Therapist Kim Tolson says the technology can reduce clinician burnout.
20: The amount of time we spend on the admin, it's giving therapists their lives back.
17: Molly Quinn eventually found a new therapist.
14: NPR's Windsor Johnston reporting. This is NPR News. Federal prosecutors have charged two men with using AI to create nude videos and photos under a new law targeting deepfake pornography. They're among the first charged under the Take It Down Act signed last year by President Trump. The law adds stricter penalties for publishing AI-created deepfakes. Tonight is Stephen Colbert's final show on CBS. Steve Futterman reports the cancellation of the show has brought accusations that the move could have a political motive.
21: Last July, CBS made the stunning announcement that Stephen Colbert would be going off the air.
22: The network will be ending The Late Show in May. And
21: there were immediate suggestions that the move was to win favor with Donald Trump and a way to get approval for the merger of CBS's parent company, Paramount, with Skydance Media. Many Colbert fans like Colette Devine feel there is a connection.
23: They wanted the Skydance merger and everything to go through. And Trump said, you know what? I don't like this guy making fun of me all the time. If you get rid of him, then I'll make sure it goes through.
21: CBS claims the move is purely financial, that the show, despite having the largest audience in late night TV, has been losing millions. For NPR News, I'm Steve Futterman in New York.
14: Kyle Busch, the winningest overall driver in NASCAR history, has died at age 41. His family said today he had been hospitalized with a severe illness. He had been planning to compete in this weekend's Coca-Cola 600 in Charlotte, North Carolina. During a race earlier this month, Busch radioed into his crew requesting medical aid after the race. This is NPR News from Washington.
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11: It's All Things Considered from NPR News. I'm Scott Detrow.
10: And I'm Juana Summers. Rioters who attacked the Capitol on January 6, 2021 are hoping for a payday from the Trump administration's new $1.8 billion anti-weaponization fund. Vice President J.D. Vance told reporters that people who assaulted police that day are also eligible to apply.
29: If we think that somebody was unfairly prosecuted and deserves just compensation, then that's what this fund is going to exist to provide.
10: But police who were injured while protecting the Capitol are trying to stop the payouts. NPR investigative correspondent Tom Dreisbach reports.
30: D.C. police officer Daniel Hodges was repeatedly assaulted on January 6th. Rioters punched, kicked, and hit him with a stolen police baton and crushed him inside a doorframe. Blood dripped out of his mouth as he cried for help. Now, the Trump administration says that the people convicted of assaulting him may not just deserve pardons. They can also apply for taxpayer funds from the new anti-weaponization fund. Hodges calls that a travesty.
0: By any reasonable metric, it doesn't make any sense. Why would you pay people who attacked the police at the Capitol of the United States who tried to stop the peaceful transfer of power?
30: Hodges and another police officer who defended the Capitol, Harry Dunn, are now suing the federal government to try to stop payouts to the rioters. Pardons already restored many of the rioters' gun rights. Now they may get money, too.
0: If they get this payout, then they'll have significant financial resources, and they have no ethical qualms about it. So what would stop them from carrying out any more violence?
30: Hodges and Dunn are represented in the lawsuit by Brendan Ballew. He's a former federal prosecutor who worked on January 6 cases.

0: defendants are getting their applications ready, like Jake Lang. Here's how he answered the phone when I called him.
1: Jake Lang's office, America's newest billionaire.
0: Back on January 6th, he attacked police officers with a baseball bat.
2: This is our house! This is our house!
0: Lang argues he was justified because he believes the 2020 election was stolen. And since Trump released him from jail, he's become known as a white power activist and provocateur. Anti-immigrant, anti-Muslim, and anti-Semitic. He's been caught on camera shouting the N-word. Lang was exaggerating about becoming a billionaire, but he does expect January 6th defendants to get big checks.
1: The misdemeanor cases should be looking to receive several hundred thousand dollars, and some of the cases like mine may be looking at upwards of $1 million.
0: Lang says the money sends a message.
1: If you sacrifice for your country, if you do the right thing in the face of evil, you will be rewarded for your bravery, for your patriotism, for your love of your country. And that's the message President Trump is sending.
0: That money could also go toward his new legal bills. Lang is currently facing criminal charges in both Minnesota for alleged property damage and Washington, D.C. for allegedly threatening a police officer. He says he did nothing wrong. Trump administration officials say they are not ruling out payments to people like Lang, people charged or convicted of assaulting police. And CNN asked Acting Attorney General Todd Blanche about that.
3: Would you be okay with people who were convicted of hurting police getting taxpayer money?
4: Just to be clear, people that hurt police get money all the time.
0: Blanche said the government pays legal settlements if someone's rights were violated. And even though violence against police is, quote, abhorrent, he said they'll look case by case. Tom Dreisbach, NPR News.
5: Paris will host the opening round of the French Open this Sunday, but tennis's second Grand Slam of the year has a missing main character. Back-to-back French Open winner Carlos Alcaraz announced he would not be competing due to an injury. The defending women's champion, Coco Gauff, is in top form and on her surface of choice, clay, but she faces tough competition to reclaim the title. Lindsay Davenport knows a thing or two about Paris's clay tennis court. She won a doubles title at the French Open back in 1996 and joins us now. Welcome to All Things Considered.
6: Hey, thanks for having me.
5: What is the best way to describe what Paris is like when the French Open is getting started?
6: Oh, man. It's always the Grand Slam that requires the most physicality from the players, the most creativity. The clay surface is unlike any other surface played on tennis. The points are longer. You have to construct more. It's a little bit slower, so it gives players some time to be a little bit more artistic or creative with their shots. And all of that kind of comes together in a way that you, the type of tennis you don't see in New York at the US Open, you don't see at Wimbledon. So it's always a really interesting Grand Slam because a lot of players that maybe don't do well on the faster surfaces, you see them really thrive in Paris. And the crowd is definitely more into it and stylistic than a lot of other crowds. So it really makes for just an awesome couple weeks to end the spring.
5: What is the best way for like a weekend tennis player to fully understand and grasp how challenging it is for a world-class athlete to adjust their style of play to get ready for a clay courts open like this?
6: It's one thing that kind of gets lost a lot of times in TV. And one of the biggest challenges in tennis is kind of having to change your game from surface to surface. And the red clay courts at Roland Garros in Paris, they're very slow. You have the ability to slide in and out of corners. You'll see players be able to hit with more topspin. When the ball lands on a clay court, it bounces higher. So a lot of times for the American fans, they're really used to a lot of the American players, but a lot of Americans grow up on hard court. Their balls travel a little bit more straight. They're a little flatter. They're a little harder. Clay really rewards more spin. It rewards more angle. A lot of times that's why you see the Europeans really thrive at Roland Garros because they've grown up on the surface. So patience is number one thing you've got to have, and you've got to have the movement.
5: Yeah. Let's look at the women's side first. I, of course, mentioned Coco Gauff at the top of this. Who are the other players you're keeping an eye on and curious to see how they do?
6: Yeah, for the women's tennis, it seems to be about Coco a lot of the time, especially here in the United States. And watching her last year was one of my best memories of working Roland Garros in the, gosh, how many years I've worked it, 18 years. And her ability to fight her way through that tournament, win her seven matches, and take out at the world number one at the end, Aryna Sabalenka, in a very dramatic final. Coco hasn't had the best year in 2026, but

0: started to get some confidence back in the last few weeks, playing over in Europe in some of the lead-in tournaments. She is the best mover out on clay. She has the most variety in her game compared to other players out there, and she fights the hardest. And those three attributes serve her so well in Paris.
1: And on the men's side, is it fair to say it's wide open with Alcaraz not in the mix?
0: It's funny, with Alcaraz not in the mix, a huge bummer, but I think it's Jannik Sinner. I mean, the guy barely loses matches. He's good on all surfaces. And right now, he doesn't have Carlos to challenge him.
1: What are you most looking forward to seeing?
0: You know, I always love to go to Paris. It's going to be so interesting. The beginning of the tournament, they're actually forecasted the hottest first week ever. They're supposed to be at least 5 days of 90-degree weather. I'm curious to see what kind of physical challenges that presents for the players. You have to be good for 14 or 15 days, and it's unlike any other sport. You've got to be able to stay healthy. You've got to be able to peak in the second week if you're really looking to win. I always look at the Americans and how they're doing. We have so many great Americans right now in the top 100 in both the women's and men's sides. So I'm just a huge tennis fan when I get there. And even when I'm not working, I'm sneaking around to try and watch everybody else play.
1: Longtime tennis star Lindsay Davenport, thank you for talking to us about the French Open.
0: Thanks, guys.
2: 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My Unsung Hero tells the stories of people whose kindness left a lasting impression on someone else. Today's story comes from Pat Gentile. In her late 50s, Pat was diagnosed with breast cancer. During chemotherapy, she lost all of her hair, so she started wearing a wig.
3: But that wig, and I only had one wig, that wig was itchy, and it was annoying. And when I worked all day, I'd get a headache by the time I got home. So at some point, I decided when I sort of had a crew cut look that it was time to give the wig up. So on my way to work, the very first time I was going to wear no wig, it was really nerve-wracking because I didn't want to get the pity eyes that people give you when you're sick. I wanted to just keep moving on my work and in my profession. I was a dean at a college. I was a spokesperson. I was in a lot of visibility. And so the professional look was important. And so I was really nervous the first day that I went to work without my wig. And I had stopped prior to work at a convenience store. And I was in the aisles. And a woman came up to me, said, "Not everybody could wear a hairstyle like that. You look fabulous." And I was stunned, but got "thank you very much" out. And then she just walked away. And when I got back out to the car, I sat there for a while, sort of, you know, embracing this wonderful, kind thing that this person had said to me. And it really made a turning point for me that made me feel seen, made me feel normal, and gave me the courage to get to work and just get started. So that's what happened. And so I think about this woman a lot. I still see her in my mind's eye. I only saw her for a few seconds, but she made such an impression on me that I'm kinder because of her. So I'm very grateful to her.
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2: 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Fellow late-night hosts The Jimmys, Kimmel and Fallon, will air reruns to give Colbert the spotlight. 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
4: Hello, this is John Nelson, and welcome to another Autobahn Moment. Summertime often takes my family away from home. Whenever we travel, we're quick to look for birds that we can't find in our home state. Florida has an abundance of red-bellied woodpeckers, but in the Texas Panhandle, the golden-fronted woodpecker is similar in size and plumage. The one key difference is its gold or yellow-colored forehead or nape. In Grand Cayman, the West Indian woodpecker is nearly identical to the red-bellied woodpecker except for its size. The red-bellied woodpecker grows to 9 inches in height, while the West Indian woodpecker is slightly larger at about 10 inches. They also have a small black eye patch. Besides Grand Cayman, West Indian woodpeckers can also be found in Cuba and the Bahamas. If you're interested in learning more about Florida's birds, Google the St. Lucie Audubon Society. And thanks for joining us for another Audubon Moment.
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6: 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I'm Juana Summers.
0: And I'm Scott Detrow. It is Climate Solutions Week, and today we are talking about a way to plant an entire forest in a tiny plot of land. Think of your neighborhood block. The idea started in Japan, and it has been gaining traction in the U.S. NPR sent two reporters to opposite ends of the country to find out why. We begin with WBUR's Bianca Garcia outside of Boston.
7: Okay, this one is ready.
8: In Attleboro, Massachusetts, 50 volunteers gather on an abandoned baseball field. The city's Parks and Forestry Department recently dug between home plate and the pitcher's mound. They brought in new soil and built a fence line around it. This is where the city's first pocket-sized forest will go. 550 native plants have to go in the ground. Volunteers wearing gardening gloves and wellies form a sort of production line. Some dunk saplings in troughs of nutrient-rich water. Others step on shovels to dig holes for the saplings. Some forage for logs heavy with mushrooms. These get folded into the soil to pack it with good stuff. Sydney Battle carefully considers where to plant a sapling in her hands. She's a sophomore at Attleboro High School.
9: I don't want to put an American chestnut right next to another American chestnut. I want to put a variety so it's, like, diverse.
8: Plant diversity is key to what's called the Miyawaki method. It was invented by a Japanese botanist, Akira Miyawaki, in the 1970s. The main idea is to mimic natural, dense forests. That's exactly what volunteers like Jamie Young are doing in Attleboro. He's a junior at Clark University who wants to work in forestry. He shows me how closely to dig the holes for the trees.
10: Oh my gosh, this is my favorite part. So it's about 18 inches, which is your knuckles to your elbow. Yeah, that's how close the trees are.
8: These trees will compete for sunlight and nutrients, so they'll shoot up really fast. Miyawaki forests are said to mature in 20 years rather than the usual 200. Here's Jamie Young again.
10: This will cool the area that it surrounds, and it will sponge the water that comes in from flooding. And I think
8: that's a big deal for Attleboro. In 2023, almost a foot of rain pooled on concrete streets with nowhere to drain. The atmosphere is warming due to climate change, which makes it hold more moisture. So Attleboro can expect more extreme rain in the years to come. These forests aren't a new idea. For more of the backstory, I'm handing the mic to my colleague, Courtney Flatt, from Northwest Public Broadcasting in Washington State.
11: Thanks, Bianca. Akito Miyawaki was interested in how forests can protect people from natural disasters. He died in 2021, but Fumito Koyake worked with Miyawaki. Now Koyake is an emeritus professor at Yokohama National University in Japan.
12: In 1960s, industrial spaces were dusty and noisy.
11: Koyake says that when Miyawaki first came up with this method, climate change wasn't a thing yet. Now, it is. Many people who have planted these forests have latched onto them as a climate solution. They say these pocket forests can soak up carbon dioxide, increase biodiversity, and cool down cities. You can find these forests all over the world. Like here in the U.S., if Attleboro's problem is it's too wet, the issue in Toppenish, Washington, is it's too dry. Take the spot on the Yakima Nation land. It used to be nothing but dirt. Blowing dust made it really hard for drivers to see. That is, until about 6 years ago. That's when Deborah Bird helped plant a Miyawaki forest here.
13: This would be what you would see if you came here, you know, 200 years ago.
11: Bird is a vice chairwoman for the Yakima Nation General Council. She says the plant's roots hold the soil in place. Aspens and cottonwood trees provide shade from the high desert sun.
13: In the summertime, it gets really hot in Yakima.
11: The temperatures can soar to 90 degrees. That's only getting worse with climate change.
13: It's like 10 to 20 degrees cooler inside here. It's really nice.
11: This mini forest was planted near the tribe's jail. Bird says incarcerated people use the mini forest for rehabilitation.
13: Since it's a place of healing.
11: She says this forest was planted in the shape of a medicine wheel. Pathways form the spokes. They lead to an empty hub at the center. Bird points out plants used for traditional purposes.
13: We have alder, we have camas planted, all the natural, we have a lot of wood.
11: Bird says this forest heals the land, but the science isn't settled on how well the method works as a climate solution. For that part of the story, I'm handing the mic back to WBUR's Bianca Garcia.
8: Yeah, thanks, Courtney. Nerkes Morales is a forestry expert at the Bioeconomy Science Institute in New Zealand. He conducts a lot of research in Chile. Morales noticed the Miyawaki method catching on there, and he wondered if it actually worked.
14: We started looking information about the method, and then when we start figuring out that there wasn't too much evidence to support the claims of the method.
8: It's unclear how effective Miyawaki forests are at reducing emissions, and studies that have been done about this tree planting method don't look at other types of forests grown in the same environment.
14: So how you're going to support that this is better than these other kind of strategies?
8: Other well-researched strategies, like planting single neighborhood trees, for example. John Rogan calls those the foot soldiers of urban cooling. He's a geographer at Clark University in Massachusetts who studies urban plantings. He says that tree planting is a known way to adapt to a hotter planet, and it is a climate solution. So if a city wants to plant a Miyawaki forest to cool down, they should go for it.
15: Any type of greenery is better than none.
8: And Miyawaki forests have one superpower.
15: They generate public interest in greening and participation.
8: Rogan helped the volunteers in Attleboro plant their forest. After about 4 hours of intense work, the volunteers planted the final tree, a serviceberry shrub.
16: This is it.
17: The last one.
8: Volunteers stepped back to admire their work, and I asked Rogan what was next for this tiny forest.
18: It's going to need watering to a certain degree. That will be a big part of it. But you'll see, you know, if we were here in 2 months' time, you'll see growth. There's no doubt about it.
8: In 5 years, these hundreds of plants will form a thicket so dense you can barely walk through. The forest will be self-sustaining. Roots will deepen the soil so it can absorb more rain, and branches will bring shade to help the people of Attleboro stay cool. For NPR News, I'm Bianca Garcia in Boston.
11: And I'm Courtney Flatt in Toppenish, Washington.
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1: 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Hello, late night hosts The Jimmys, Kimmel and Fallon, will air reruns to give Colbert the spotlight. 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
8: Live from NPR News in Culver City, California, I'm Dwayne Brown. The Justice Department announcing criminal indictments today against 15 people in Minnesota for allegedly defrauding Medicaid programs of more than $90 million. Assistant U.S. Attorney General Colin McDonald says this is one of the largest Medicaid and autism-related cases ever.
9: Let me be clear up front about something. This is not the end of our work in Minnesota. This is not the end of the beginning of our work in Minnesota. This is the beginning.
8: The charges are part of a broader federal crackdown on Minnesota social services and COVID-19 relief networks. Prosecutors accuse the 15 people indicted of stealing from federal programs meant to help children with autism and other vulnerable people find housing. An Israeli airstrike in Lebanon that killed 13 people, including 6 children today, is one of the most lethal attacks on civilians in 3 years of war. NPR's Jane Araf reports from the funeral service.
10: We're at the cemetery where they've just buried 6 of the 14 who were killed in the Israeli airstrike on the village on Tuesday. There were 3 generations of one family, including a 1-and-1/2-year-old baby. Israel says it was targeting what it calls a Hezbollah terrorist. The people here say despite the danger, they didn't leave because this is their land. And among those we spoke with, they said the killings make them even more convinced that they will stay. Jane Araf, NPR News, in Deir Qanoun al-Nahr, Lebanon.
8: Silicon Valley chipmaker NVIDIA beat Wall Street expectations today as demand continues to grow for its high-end artificial intelligence chips. Revenue up 85% in the first quarter compared to this time a year ago. This is NPR News. Rupert Murdoch's son is buying New York Magazine, and his company Lupa Systems is also acquiring the podcast network Vox Media. NPR's David Folkenflik tells us Murdoch once owned the magazine decades ago.
11: Vox has such big names as Kara Swisher and Scott Galloway for podcasts, shows like Today Explained, and a legacy on Vox.com of thoughtful liberal and centrist policy analyses. New York Magazine, fresh off a new pair of national awards, is an urbane complement to everyday life. Other Vox brands, such as the tech site The Verge and the sports websites that make up SB Nation, will be spun off into their own company. James Murdoch already owns a controlling stake in Art Basel and the Tribeca Film Festival. He walked away from his father's companies after clashing over their right-wing politics and losing a power struggle. James and his wife, Catherine, are more progressive. David Folkenflik, NPR News.
8: Well, looks like rising inflation and higher gas prices has some Memorial Day travelers opting for shorter getaways this year. Gas Buddy says the cost at the gas pump is at the highest level in 4 years, but many folks still plan to hit the road this long holiday weekend. Memorial Day is the kickoff to the summer travel season, but higher airfares may also limit the types of trips as folks seek low-cost activities. Think hiking, biking, and anything that doesn't cost. You are listening to NPR News.
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17: 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I'm Scott Detrow.
18: And I'm Juana Summers. An Ebola outbreak is spreading through the northeast region of the Democratic Republic of the Congo. There have been more than 600 suspected cases of the disease and more than 130 suspected deaths. Aid groups are ramping up their response, sending in medical supplies and staff to help manage the spread. But as NPR's Fatma Tanis reports, they are facing significant challenges.
19: The DRC does have periodic outbreaks of Ebola, but this is a rare strain of the virus, for which there's no vaccine. And Ituri province, where the outbreak started, is rural, but towns are densely populated. Many people are constantly on the move, displaced by the ongoing violence in the region. Robin Savage is the global humanitarian director for CARE.
20: They are unable to buy soap. They are without water. They are living in very challenging environments to begin with, in very close quarters with one another. So the longer displacement continues, the more challenging it's going to be to manage transmission.
19: Aid groups say the health infrastructure in this region has been weakened by lack of security and a shortage of health staff. So a lot of work needs to be done to raise awareness about the disease and the symptoms, says Dr. Manenji Mangundu with Oxfam.
21: We have actually done a lot of awareness raising through radios to make sure that people, whenever they suspect, they should just take to the nearest hospital and they should not be in contact with the fluids of that person.
19: A key role that humanitarians play in these kinds of crisis situations is dispelling misinformation and distrust of authorities, says Rose Chuenko with Mercy Corps.
22: The resurfacing of the myths, religious, cultural beliefs around illness, around Ebola.
19: On Thursday, she says a hospital was attacked when family members demanded the release of the body of a relative who had died of Ebola.
22: There's an isolation area in the compound of the hospital where those remains were being kept before they could be released to the community safely. But frustrations just got the better of it. And so part of that isolation area was set on fire.
19: Her team is now working with those family members on their concerns and fears. Meanwhile, Oxfam's Mangundu says one big concern for him is medical supplies.
21: Ebola is quite tricky. You need to have a facility for isolation. You need to have more chlorine for disinfection. We need to have clean water and soap.
19: They also need proper disposal of contaminated materials and proper burial of contaminated bodies, since they can still spread the disease. Mangundu's team is working to buy all the soap and disinfectants available in the local markets for distribution. Normally, they'd be getting large shipments of medical supplies, but those have been hampered by funding shortages and border closures. Kieran Donnelly is the head of crisis response with the International Rescue Committee. He says there's also a global shortage of of medical supplies due to the constraints on shipping routes from the Iran war.
0: We're also seeing an increase in costs. That means that our limited budgets enable us to reach fewer people because fuel and other supplies have gone up. So that's a global challenge, which is certainly impacting our ability to mobilize rapidly.
19: Robin Savage with CARE says she's feeling the absence of the U.S. in this response. It's the first outbreak since the Trump administration dismantled USAID.
20: We really need the U.N. to play a leadership role here in procuring, securing, and distributing these materials at the community level.
19: Aid groups are facing this crisis without the institutional support they historically relied on, she says. Fatma Tanis, NPR News.

0: AI company Anthropic claims a new model it introduced last month is so powerful it is too dangerous to release to the public. It's called Claude Mythos, and it has raised concerns from top banking officials. Our colleagues Darian Woods and Waylon Wong over The Indicator ask, are bank accounts still safe in this era of rapidly advanced AI?
1: The new AI model, Claude Mythos, is in some ways a typical language model. It wasn't fundamentally different from a chatbot trained to answer general questions or write lines of code like Anthropic's other Claude models or ChatGPT.
2: But when Anthropic was testing Claude Mythos, people in the company, like Michael Moore, started getting concerned. He heads up the company's cybersecurity products.
3: It showed a really advanced capability of chaining together individual vulnerabilities into an exploit that was potentially really dangerous.
2: He means that Mythos could find multiple lines of code that, on their own, weren't hugely problematic, but together could leave the software exposed. It's like if a thief could break into your apartment block's front gate and your building's front door and your apartment unit's lock.
3: It was the first time that if we just were to release the model out into the public, we were concerned that the scale of AI would allow offensive actors to actually go break into systems at an unprecedented rate.
1: So Anthropic gave special access to Mythos to only a small group of companies. This was to allow them to fix their software before Mythos had a wider release. Anthropic called it Project Glasswing.
2: At first, there was only one named financial institution given early access, JP Morgan. Later, Bank of America was too. That's two out of America's 4,000 banks.
1: Should people be worried about their life savings potentially disappearing from their bank accounts?
3: I'm really excited to see the work that's being done to patch as many vulnerabilities as possible so that it doesn't come to a moment of strong concern for most people. Hopefully, it's a little bit kind of like what Y2K turned out to be, which was really not much.
1: This drive to help patch up the world's software is partly why Anthropic released its next product. Later in April, Claude released a special tool just for finding and fixing software vulnerabilities.
2: A skeptic might say this is convenient timing.
1: What do you say to critics who might argue that Anthropic is creating the problem it's charging people money to solve?
3: It's a good question. Cloud security is really about looking at code bases that have been around for decades. Those kind of bugs are the things that we expect AI to find in the future. And that's why patching them using AI is so important now. As we move and continue to evolve as an industry and more code is written by AI, we definitely expect the security of the industry to get better.
2: But other cybersecurity experts aren't as confident. Rachel Greenstadt is a computer science professor at New York University. She points out that less experienced developers are vibe coding software.
4: People are able to write much more complex things much quicker that they don't understand, that the AI doesn't understand. And this is an opportunity for whole new classes of bugs.
2: There are AI models available out there that are already roughly as capable as Claude Mythos. In fact, an open model found a bug lurking in an old operating system.
1: To Rachel, we are in a new, faster era, but not one that brings challenges that are fundamentally different from what we've tackled before.
2: Waylon Wong,
5: Darian Woods, NPR News.
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0: You're listening to All Things Considered from NPR News. Old Orchard Beach in Maine has long relied on Canadians for a significant portion of its summer tourism. But continued chilly relations with the U.S. are taking their toll on Canadian bookings. Even so, as Carol Bousquet reports, there could be a silver lining this summer.
1: Memorial Day, the unofficial start of summer, has innkeepers and shop owners in Old Orchard Beach sprucing up for what they hope is a successful summer season. The historic pier is preparing to entertain guests. The Palace Playland is getting ready to debut a new roller coaster. Town manager Diane Asanza says the iconic beach town has no match.
2: Seeing the lights at night, I mean, when you're driving up into Old Orchard Beach and you see that, it is something. It really is. It's so different from anywhere else around here. And it's kind of fun to be, you know, in the middle of that. And it's summer. You definitely know it's summer.
3: Thank you for calling the Edgewater. This is Kaylee. How can I help you?
4: Just down the street from the amusement park are hotels Quebec 3 and Edgewater. They are perched on sand dunes, steps from the ocean. Inside, innkeeper Pierre Janelle and front desk agent Kaylee McKenzie are checking the computer and going over bookings.
5: How's the K3 look?
6: 88% full on Saturday.
5: Oh, good, good. Mm-hmm.
6: Yeah, 97% full for the Edgewater.
4: Janelle says his guest lists are full of families that come here from other places in the U.S. every year. And the ritual continues as their children grow up and have their own kids. He says Canadians' bookings are down to 13% from 20% since President Donald Trump took office, sparking a trade war with his northern neighbor. His rhetoric about Canada becoming the 51st state insulted many Canadians.
5: If a market shrinks and another market doesn't expand, the properties on the beach will be all right, but it will hurt the town overall because not everybody benefits equally.
4: Becky Jacobson is executive director of Hospitality Maine.
7: There's a lot of uncertainty with, you know, the world and the economy and gas prices and food prices and you name it. And everybody's feeling that pinch a little bit. So some of the smaller properties just seem to be getting hit a little harder with slow booking.
4: Mandy Cody manages the Old Orchard Beach campground and says Canadians are still staying away, so the campground targeted its marketing to other regions.
8: Reservations for this year are trending up compared to last year at the same time, so we have an optimistic outlook on the 2026 season.
4: Cody says she represented the campground at a trade show in Montreal earlier this year, and Canadians told her they wouldn't be back until Trump is out of office. Still, she says the 108-acre resort is adding another 100 sites next year. While sky-high gas prices might keep some visitors away, Janelle says they could work in the beach town's favor.
5: With the scarcity of jet fuel and the cost of airline and airplane tickets going up, a driving vacation is much more accessible.
4: And a good weather forecast can inspire weekend plans in a heartbeat. For NPR News, I'm Carol Bousquet in Old Orchard Beach, Maine.

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1: There are no other Everglades in the world, and last summer a detention center was built in the heart of this wilderness where it never belonged. Friends of the Everglades is leading the legal fight against alligator Alcatraz, inspired by the legacy of our founder, Marjorie Stoneman Douglas, who founded Friends of the Everglades in 1969 to defend against similar threats. I'm Eve Samples, Executive Director of Friends of the Everglades, and I invite you to join us in carrying forward the fight. 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
9: It's All Things Considered from NPR News. 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
0: And I'm Juana Summers. In 2022, a nurse in Tennessee made national news when she was found guilty of negligent homicide for a medication error that killed a patient. She served 3 years probation. Now, Redonda Fott is back in the spotlight. As Blake Farmer at member station WPLN reports, she's become a sought-after speaker on patient safety.
10: Redonda Vaught is bottle feeding an underweight lamb. She says she'll never care for human patients again.
11: It's really funny how much of my nursing education has translated into being a good farmer.
10: She turned to farming full-time after losing her nursing license. Through a series of mistakes, she killed a hospitalized patient in 2017 at Vanderbilt Medical Center. After a criminal trial, she was convicted of homicide in 2022. Nurses from around the country raised money to pay her legal bills. Some showed up at the courthouse holding signs like, "Mistake does not equal murder."
12: This is someone that could have been me. I think every nurse that keeps saying it's their worst nightmare.
10: Celia Prince was one of hundreds of nurses who traveled from across the country to be at Vaught's sentencing. It's rare for a nurse to be prosecuted for an on-the-job mistake. Many nurses were relieved when Vaught avoided prison time. She spent most of her probation on the farm where she raises sheep and chickens. Within a year, she got her first speaking request.
13: It was emotionally overwhelming and a little cathartic, but I'm going to tell you, you could have heard a pin drop.
10: On stage, she doesn't shy away from the painful and embarrassing details. A doctor ordered a sedative called Versed to calm a patient before an imaging procedure. Through a series of mistakes, Vaught administered a powerful paralytic, Vecuronium. Warning labels ignored, a dispensing system overridden, an anxious patient left alone. Then the frantic and failed attempts to revive the patient, an elderly woman named Charlene Murphy. NPR reached out to some of Murphy's family members, but they did not comment on Vaught's new speaking career. Others have been critical. On social messaging boards like Reddit, some nurses have said Vaught is profiting from tragedy. She knows how it might look.
13: It wasn't something that was even on my radar to think about. The opportunities just kept presenting themselves. People kept reaching out.
10: Vaught has turned her story into a cautionary tale she hopes will make hospitals safer. Last year, she had paid speaking engagements with 22 organizations representing doctors, pharmacists, and nurses. She's now part of a speaker's bureau, which lists her minimum fee at $5,000. She delivers sharp critiques about a hospital culture that she says is quick to blame. Here she is speaking to the California Hospital Association.
14: People feeling afraid to talk about mistakes and come forward when they happen, it doesn't save people. It kills them.
15: I've seen her a few times now in person, and I've never seen Redonda tell the story and not be upset.
10: Charlene Verga says she invited Vaught to be the keynote speaker for the Massachusetts Nurses Association. The meeting was part of ongoing learning that's necessary to improve patient safety. After Vaught's trial, the largest manufacturers of medication dispensing cabinets made a change. The machines now require workers to type in more than just the first few letters to pull up a list of drugs, which was an issue in Vaught's case. Culture also seems to be shifting, Verga says. The state legislature in neighboring Kentucky passed a law providing nurses immunity for similar incidents.
15: This happening caused this ripple effect of systemic change, literally across the country.
10: It took the ugly details being revealed during a criminal trial, but Verga says Redonda Vaught is now transforming her mistakes into a teaching moment. For NPR News, I'm Blake Farmer in Nashville.
9: That story comes from NPR's partnership with WPLN and KFF Health News. SpaceX almost launched its giant rocket tonight, but at the very last minute, they called it off.
16: All right. It is sounding like we are not going to be able to clear this issue in time today, so we are going to be standing down from a launch.
9: SpaceX played it safe because there's a lot riding on this flight. Just yesterday, the company filed paperwork so that it could be publicly traded. Joining me to discuss both the attempted launch and the IPO is NPR's Jeff Brumfield. Hey, Jeff.
17: Hi, Scott.
9: So what went wrong?
17: Well, the rocket, which is the world's largest, was ready to go, but they appear to have problems with the launch pad. Now, they had some issues with the quick disconnects and the pad itself, and they just couldn't clear all those error messages. They couldn't go.
9: I guess launch pad's pretty important to the whole process.
17: Yeah, it sure is.
9: What was going to be new or unique about this launch?
17: Well, actually, the pad itself had been heavily redesigned, which is probably why it's a bit glitchy. But the rocket also has 33 brand new engines of a type that's never been seen before. There's a bunch of other redesigns. I spoke to Scott Manley, a popular YouTuber who tracks this rocket called Starship very closely. And he says earlier versions of Starship were just a bunch of bulky steel tubes kind of glued together. But this new version?
18: It looks more like a rocket, a lot less like a bunch of grain silos welded together. Everywhere you look, things are cleaner and better.
17: And so it's just a ton of upgrades to try and make it fly better.
9: You and our colleague Maria Aspen reported last night that SpaceX just released documents that are required before going public. How does Starship feature into this pitch for investors?
17: Yeah, it's absolutely essential to SpaceX's plans. It's supposed to be a rapidly reusable rocket that can take satellites to space cheaply and quickly. SpaceX wants to use it to expand its Starlink satellite internet constellation, and it wants to build AI data centers in space. And NASA wants Starship to take astronauts to the moon. So we're talking about billions upon billions of dollars of revenue at stake with this flight. I spoke to Franco Granda, analyst over at the research firm PitchBook, who tracks SpaceX. He says the company is shooting for a $1.5 to $2 trillion valuation later this summer.
19: This is a crazy business. Valuations have gone into outer space, into other galaxies. And I think it's all riding on the promise of the future potential, like the market that they will unlock through Starship.
17: So they really need Starship to work. They're willing to play it safe and call it off. They may try again tomorrow or after Memorial Day. We'll just have to see.
9: I'm curious, what was new to you in these IPO documents when you went through them?
17: You know, we've been wondering about SpaceX's business for years. It's a privately held company, so people like me who watch it just don't know what's going on. And what we found in the documents really is there's a tale of two companies here. There's the space business that's doing pretty well. SpaceX has a huge amount of commercial space launch market. And its satellite internet service I mentioned, Starlink, is profitable. But, you know, it just merged with another Elon Musk company, the AI company XAI. And XAI looks like a giant financial black hole. Just in the past 3 months, it's lost nearly $2.5 billion. It's burning up money real quick. And that's putting all the more pressure on SpaceX to get this Starship launch just right.
9: And they'll try again tomorrow. Is that right?
17: Well, that's their intention. We'll see if it actually happens.
9: NPR's Jeff Brumfield, thanks so much.
17: Thank you, Scott.
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25: 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NPR for the Treasure Coast. WQCS weather, tonight on the Treasure Coast, partly cloudy with a low near 74. Tomorrow brings mostly sunny skies, then a slight chance of showers and thunderstorms later in the day, with a high around 88. Keep plans flexible and check reliable updates if storms develop as needed. It's currently 82 on the Treasure Coast. 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
26: Hello, I'm Celia Hatton. Welcome to the newsroom. Coming up on the BBC World Service, not long after he removed troops from Germany and Poland, Donald Trump says he's sending 5,000 soldiers back to Polish territory. Our Washington correspondent fills us in on the apparent about-face. Also in the program...
27: Inside was the body of my own brother, burnt beyond recognition. His body remains there now. He hasn't even been placed in a coffin or buried.
26: A young footballer dies of Ebola in the Democratic Republic of Congo, and protesters set a remote hospital on fire trying to retrieve his body for burial. 17 years after France's worst ever air disaster, a Paris court finds Air France and Airbus guilty of corporate manslaughter. And...
28: there are things that are half formed and a couple of things that are finished. So, you know, there's things that I can get my teeth into to start.
26: Could the British musical legend Phil Collins be about to make a comeback? Stay with us.
29: Live from NPR News in Washington, I'm Ryland Barton. The U.S. House has canceled a vote tonight on legislation to compel President Trump to withdraw from the war with Iran. Democrats had hoped the vote would be a turning point after the Senate approved the measure earlier this week. The White House argues congressional approval isn't required because of the ceasefire with Iran. The White House is rolling back environmental regulations on refrigerants. The move's intended to ease grocery prices, but it also relaxes a rule meant to limit greenhouse gases that contribute to climate change, as NPR's Danielle Kurtzleben reports.
30: The rule change will give businesses more time to comply with a 2023 rule that aimed to reduce the use of hydrofluorocarbons, which are powerful greenhouse gases. Flanked by grocery store executives and owners, the president claimed that compliance was expensive.
31: These people had to live with it. Not only refrigerants, but a lot more. And it was making the equipment unaffordable. And the actual benefit was nothing. It just made it worse.
30: In response to a question about whether businesses will pass the savings on to consumers, Kroger CEO Greg Foran said his company is, quote, right in the middle of doing that at the moment. However, he did not elaborate. Danielle Kurtzleben, NPR News, the White House.
29: The former leader of a Minnesota nonprofit has been sentenced to nearly 42 years in prison for her role in a $250 million fraud case. Amy Bach ran Feeding Our Future, which had claimed it provided millions of meals to children in need during the pandemic. Her lawyer argues she has been unfairly painted as the mastermind. The U.S. Commission of Fine Arts approved the design plan for President Trump's 250-foot arch across from the National Mall. NPR's Rachel Treisman reports.
1: The seven-member commission, appointed by President Trump, approved an earlier design last month with proposed changes. The version that they greenlit was very similar to the original, even keeping the 84-foot gold statues on top that the commission had suggested nixing. Members of the public shared concerns at the meeting about the arch's scale, tone, and location near Arlington National Cemetery. The commission secretary says they got some 600 written comments overwhelmingly against it. Another federal agency, the National Capital Planning Commission, will consider the arch at its next meeting in early June. Rachel Treisman, NPR News.
29: And SpaceX has canceled a launch of the latest version of the massive Starship rocket tonight, just as the company prepares an initial public stock offering. When it eventually flies, it will be uncrewed, but a subsequent version could return astronauts